0: shot himself, or at least died in that summer house. They found Major Kenyon with a scorched bullet hole in his head and the weapon beside him. But we are in the present now. The latticed summer house has grown heavy with vines, and only the other evening two men came into that garden at twilight over the shaggy grass as a storm was brewing along the Hudson. Two men, the lawyer from New York.
1: Who's there?
0: And Captain Burke of the Homicide Squad.
1: Easy, my friend, easy. I was just going to ask you the same thing.
2: My name is Parker. I'm an attorney. You're not Captain Burke.
1: Yeah, the very same and no other. I thought I recognized you, Mr. Parker. Must be something important to bring you so far from New York at this time of night.
2: I was in Tarrytown anyway. I thought there'd be a housekeeper here. But I don't see any lights.
1: You've got business here?
2: Yes, in a way. Have you?
1: I don't know. I'll tell you better after you tell me what brought you to a place that no one has lived in for 10 years.
2: Tell me, Captain. Did you ever get an anonymous letter from a dead man? Did you?
1: No, I can't say I did. The letter's anonymous. How do you know the man's dead?
2: Because they're all dead. Every last one of them. Dead and under the ground where they can't be hurt any longer. Look. There's the summer house where Jerry Kenyon used to work. There are the windows of the library and the dining room. Looking toward it. Confound this lightning.
1: Makes the windows blaze, don't it?
2: Jerry Kenyon hadn't a care in the world. Yet he shot himself. I'll show you the letter.
1: Now, look, Mr. Parker, I couldn't read anything in this light. But if we can get inside the house...
2: Certainly we can get into the house. I was the family attorney. I've got the keys. Why should a dead person send me a letter?

0: No lights working, eh? But you got a flashlight, I see. Came here prepared for anything, eh?
1: This is the library. There were always candles on the mantel. Yes, there they are. Have you a match, Captain?
0: Yes, I'll light them.
1: That's better. Same old heavy furniture. Same old thick carpet. Same old globe map.
0: Now, Mr. Parker, this letter that you were talking about.
1: Yeah. Read it.
0: Hey, wait a minute. This thing is dated November 2nd, 1918.
1: That's right, and be careful of that paper. You see how old it is? But it was mailed yesterday.
0: From where?
1: I don't remember. I didn't keep the envelope. Read it.
0: Dear Joe.
1: In case you didn't know it, I'm Joe.
0: Dear Joe, if you want to know how Major Kenyon really died...
1: But we know how he died. It was suicide.
0: Are you sure it was? Whoever wrote this letter doesn't seem to think so. If you want to know how Major Kenyon really died, look in the third drawer of the desk in the library. Press hard at the back of the drawer. Yours very truly. That's not signed.
1: That's right.
0: Now, you're sure you don't know who wrote that letter?
1: This is the first time I've been back in this room, Captain. It was almost a home to me once. There's the chair where Isabel sat on the afternoon it happened. Isabel was Jerry Kenyon's wife. Beautiful woman. There's the door that the maid let me in by that afternoon. You know, Captain, seems to me they're all here tonight.
0: Who?
1: We stand beneath the sounding rafter, and the walls around us are bare as they echo our peals of laughter. It seems that the dead are there.
0: Yet we stand to our glasses steady.
1: You know it?
0: I was in my school reader. How does the rest of it go?
1: Yet we stand to our glasses steady and drink to our comrades' eyes. Here's a glass to the dead already. Hurrah for the next that dies. Excuse me, Captain. I don't know what's come over me talking that way. I was very fond of these people.
0: Are you going to look in the desk drawer?
1: This is a lot of nonsense.
0: Then why are you here, Mr. Parker?
1: Jerry Kenyon was always a happy man. At least that's what I always thought. Big, boisterous fellow.
0: Yeah?
1: He had a good position with Vitatone. You know, the phonograph company.
0: Yeah, sure, I know.
1: But he'd just been made a major in the Army. 1917. There was a war on then, too, if you remember.
0: I remember. To make the world safe for democracy.
1: Old days. Old heartaches. Old memories. I remember that blazing hot day in August when all the windows were up. I remember this room. And Isabel, that was Jerry's wife, sitting in that chair, knitting. I remember...

0: yes, Kitty. What is it?
1: There's a man to see you, Miss Kent, and he says his name's Parker.
0: Yes, I'm expecting him. Show him in, please.
1: All right, ma'am. Shall I take your knitting in your knitting bag?
0: Why should you take my knitting?
1: I don't know, Miss Kenyon. I just wondered. You can come in now.
2: Thank you.
0: Hello, Joe.
2: Hello, Isabel. You sent for me?
0: Joe, I must apologize for Kitty. Servants are getting to be a problem nowadays.
2: She looks pretty enough to get along.
0: Oh, Kitty's got large ideas. She wants to go on the stage, if you please, and do imitations, like Miss Draper. She only knew how hard it was acting all your life.
2: Isabel, you've been crying.
0: I have not. At least...
2: Is that why you sent for me?
0: I've missed you. You haven't been here in over a week, Joe.
2: I had an idea Jerry was getting a little tired of having me around this house.
0: Oh, no, Joe. Why, Jerry...
2: Yes, what about Jerry?
0: I wish I knew, Joe. That's why I wanted you here.
2: Where is he, by the way? I want to say goodbye to him before he leaves.
0: He's probably out in the summer house where he works with all those papers. He's got a lot of work to catch up with. He's going overseas tomorrow.
2: Yes, I know.
0: He's out there. He's been out there all day. His last day here, and I've been alone.
2: That sounded like a shot.
0: Yes, it was a shot, Joe.
2: The house
0: dear.
2: Doesn't seem to worry you.
0: It's only Paul, Jerry's brother, Paul.
2: Oh, thought you'd gotten him off your hands for good.
0: Jerry asked him out. He got here 2 nights ago.
2: That doesn't make it any easier for you, does it?
0: No, oh, I don't mind. Jerry's fixed him up with a pistol range in the cellar. Paul's a terribly bad shot. Not like the rest of us. You don't seem to like it, Joe. Shall I have Kitty go down and tell him?
2: No, it's terrible. As long as he keeps away.
0: Poor Joe.
2: But, about Jerry, who is it this time?
0: Joe, Jerry's been home 5 days on leave from camp. Well, never mind what camp. But he spent 4 evenings of those five with that Fisk woman.
2: Diane Fisk? The redhead with all the money?
0: Oh, she got money?
2: Well.
0: She must have some attraction, then. Please understand me, Joe. It's not that I'm jealous any longer. It's just
2: no,
0: that...
2: No, of course not.
0: Jerry goes his way, and I go mine. I may not be without admirers myself, if it comes to that.
2: You've no idea how true that is, Isabel.
0: No, I was thinking about Jerry. He may not always be lucky. He may meet some girl who's not as broad-minded as I am. And then when he gives her the go-by... Paul must be getting really furious down in that cellar. He's not hitting anything.
2: He must be using a lot of ammunition.
0: Now, your trouble, Joe, is that you're too much of a gentleman. And if you really want to see Jerry, there he is now.
2: Where?
0: Just standing in the door of the summer house. Look out the window.
2: And finally, bright out there.
0: Doesn't he look noble in his new uniform? Sam Brown belt and revolver and everything. Look how he turns around and waves his cap at us. Like a real soldier.
2: Real soldiers don't exactly wave their caps, do they?
0: He does. Jerry? Jerry?
3: Hello there!
0: Jerry, Joe Parker's here.
3: Who?
0: Joe Parker. He wants to see you. Into the summer house again. Not a care in the world, Henry.
2: Now, listen, Isabel, you've got to slow down. You'll be crying again in a minute. Come on over here and sit down.
0: The light hurts my eyes, that's all.
2: Well, then we'll just pull these blinds. We'll still be able to see it. There, how's that?
0: It's better, thanks.
2: Now, can I get you anything?
0: Oh, no. You heard the great white chief's orders. I'm to get you something.

0: ice man didn't deliver today of all days, so I'm afraid I can't give you any ice. I read in the paper yesterday that we're likely to have automatic ice boxes any day now. Things that freeze ice by electricity or something. Do you believe that, Joel?
1: I doubt it. Listen, Isabel.
0: Here you are. It's not cold at all. It's the best I could do.
1: Thanks, Emma. What I wanted to say was, couldn't you get that brother of yours to give up practicing now? Hasn't he done his good deed for the day?
0: Yes, maybe he has. I'll ring for Kitty.
2: You don't have to call me, Miss Kenyon. I'm here.
0: Oh, yes, Kitty. What is it?
2: It's only to tell you there's another visitor. This time it's a woman.
0: Lady Kitty. Call her a lady, please.
2: Well, maybe. She says her name's Diane Fisk.
1: Diane Fisk? That's Jerry.
0: Kitty, tell the lady I'm not in.
2: Lady. She's a fine lady. I don't want to intrude, my dear. I don't want to intrude. Anyway, it's too late, Miss Kenyon. She's coming down the hall now.
3: My dear Mrs. Kenyon.
0: How do you do, Diane? This is a friend of ours, Miss Fisk, Mr. Parker.
3: Now, I don't want to intrude, really, I don't. I wouldn't have intruded for worlds, especially on a day like this. Isn't it awful? But your husband simply insisted, my dear Mrs. Kenyon, he simply wouldn't take no for an answer.
0: I'm sure he wouldn't.
3: Do you know what he's brought from his office as a surprise?
0: No.
3: A phonograph recording machine. He's going to let us use it.
0: So that we can all hear ourselves talk twice. How nice. Kenyon's name. Can't somebody stop that firing?
1: Don't fly off the handle. Take it easy now.
0: Kitty.
2: Yes, ma'am.
0: Would you please go down the cellar and tell Mr. Kenyon's brother he's driving us all crazy? Tell him to stop.
2: Yes, ma'am.
3: My dear Mrs. Kenyon, I do hope I haven't offended you in any way. I know I'm a silly little chatterbox. They say people who have red hair often are. Because at your age, you must find the heat very trying.
1: Don't you think we'd all better sit down?
2: I was
1: very much interested in what Miss Fisk said about our phonograph recording machine. Mrs. Kenyon was just talking about a machine to make ice.
3: Yes, yes. Isn't science wonderful? But I do think it was mean of Major Kenyon to invite me out here and then go and fall asleep in the summer house.
0: Did you say fall asleep?
3: Yes, of course.
1: How did you know?
3: Well, I came up the back way and I saw him in the summer house with his head forward on the table, taking a nice little snooze.
1: That's very queer.
3: Of course, you couldn't see much except in the bright light of the door, but I think I saw him there. I didn't disturb him, naturally.
0: But I think I'd better disturb him.
3: Oh, now, please don't trouble on my account.
0: The fact is, my dear, I don't altogether trust myself in this room. A woman of my age has to conserve her strength, you know. So if you'll just excuse me.
3: Well, of course, if you... Oh, dear, I just can't think what I'm always saying because I have the best intentions in the world, Mr. Barker, but...
1: Parker.
3: Oh, yes, Parker, but I do somehow manage to offend people being so dependent and everything. Except the men, of course. I couldn't offend you, Mr. Barker, a Parker. Now, could I?
1: Madam, I'm not sure.
3: Well, of course, the person I really came to see was Paul, Mr. Kenyon's brother. He's a little young, of course, but he's joining up next month, and I think we should all do our bit, don't you? He has such a pleasant personality. I think he likes me. Why, if he walked in at that door this minute...
4: Now, how am I ever going to get any place? Someone's always interrupting my revolver practice just when I'm getting to the point where I can... Oh.
3: Why, Paul.
4: Good Lord, are you here again?
3: You're a very untidy object, Paul.
4: Well, that's pretty untidy in the cellar. And dirty. I've got cockroaches on me, so keep away.
1: Did you have a good day shooting?
4: Swell. One of the best.
1: Hit the target?
4: On the only shot that mattered, I hit the target dead center. That sounded like Isabel.
1: I think it was Isabel.
4: Why have you got those blinds down? Get them up. What is it? What's wrong with you? What are you looking at through that window?

0: Shot had been fired against his head. The front of his uniform cap was powder burned where the bullet entered.
1: There's no doubt about that.
0: None at all. We never noticed the real shot because...
1: Because that young lad was shooting off guns like a maniac in the cellar.
0: Precisely. Now they're all dead. By accident, illness, they're all gone. Isabel Kenyon died less than a year afterwards. I think she died just because she was so fond of Jerry. I suppose you've guessed my little secret.
1: Oh, I think I can sort of read between the lines. You were in love with Isabel Kenyon, weren't you?
0: Yes.
1: Well, these things happen.
0: I never let her see it, you understand?
1: Women know, pretty generally.
0: So, they're gone. The youngest of them. And I'm left alone with old tunes, old ghosts, wondering why the fellow ever killed himself. Why? Why? And this morning, out of a clear sky, I get a letter saying, if you want to know how Major Kenyon really died, look in the third drawer of the desk in the library. But I tell you, we know how he died.
1: Well, aren't you going to do it?
0: Naturally. I've got a key somewhere here that fits the drawer.
1: Now, listen, Mr. Parker. In my father's country, in Ireland, they got a saying that when a man's going to commit suicide...
0: I thought of doing that too once.
1: Then the devil comes in and takes him by the hand and talks to him. They say you can see the devil as plain as I see you just before you pull the trigger.
0: The devil must have been in the summer house that afternoon then.
1: Oh, no, he wasn't.
0: What do you mean?
1: Major Kenyon didn't kill himself. He was murdered.
0: My dear Captain Burke, the police covered all that at the time. Everybody had an alibi.
1: They did they?
0: Well, think of what I've told you. Isabel and I were together all the time. Paul, her brother, was shooting off guns in the cellar.
1: Yeah.
0: Diane Fisk.
1: Yeah, what about her?
0: Her chauffeur who drove her there swore he saw her walk straight up to the place. She passed the summer house, but didn't stop there.
1: Well, that checks.
0: Even Kitty, the maid, could prove she'd never stirred out of the house until just a minute or so before Isabel went herself.
1: Oh, and why did the maid have to leave the house at all?
0: She was taking Jerry the black coffee he drank every afternoon. He'd already been dead half an hour then. And that, my dear Captain, disposes of everybody.
1: Well, now listen, Mr. Parker. You're a good guy, and I'm not going to hold out on you any longer. You see, I say Major Kenyon was murdered because I know he was murdered.
0: By an outsider?
1: By one of the people in the house.
0: That's impossible.
1: Is it? Well, why don't you open that desk drawer and see? What time is it?
0: It's 7:45.
1: 7:45? And I haven't got much time.
0: For what?
1: Holy St. Patrick, will you open that drawer?
0: If it's waited 25 years, my friend, it can wait a minute more. I've got the key somewhere in this bunch of keys. Everything the same. Paul never altered what he inherited. Same old desk, same old phonograph. Same old... I think this is the key. Yeah. It opens. There's nothing here except one or two old newspapers. Everything very dirty.
1: The letter says to press hard at the back. Now, have you tried that?
0: Doesn't seem to. Yes, by George, it does work.
1: Well?
0: There seems to be a movable back on a hinge.
1: Well, what's inside?
0: Some sort of flat brown paper parcel sealed with wax. And about as dirty as it can get.
1: Open it, man, open it.
0: I'm going to. It's a phonograph record. There's a plain white label, something on it written in pencil. I don't see too well nowadays without my glasses.
1: Here, give it to me. I'll read it to you.
0: Go on.
1: A record of how I killed Jerry Kenyon. Say, don't you get it, Mr. Parker? This is the real goods. The murderer's going to tell us his own story 25 years later.
0: Be careful. Whatever you do, don't drop it.
1: You seem to be interested enough now.
0: I don't say I'm not interested. I say I can't believe it.
1: You know, when you were talking about the dead coming back and that kind of thing, you sure started giving me goose pimples. But that's just what it is, a dead person. Now, there's the phonograph. Put that record on. Let's hear what the ghost says.
0: Any of them could have made the record, of course. The apparatus was all here.
1: Don't just stand there by the phonograph. Won't it work?
0: Yes, it works.
1: Is it wound up?
0: Yes, it's wound up. Here goes.
1: Now, look, Mr. Parker. Whose voice do you think it's going to be?
0: I don't know.
1: Now, I want to warn you. The voice you're going to hear from there...
0: Please. Be quiet. Listen. I've started it up. Well? Speak up. Who killed Jerry Kenyon?
2: I killed him, Joe, dear.
0: Isabel.
2: I'm sorry about it, Joe. But I had to have you for an alibi. And you were so terribly easy to fool.
1: It's only a phonograph record, man. Don't look at it as if it was alive.
2: You said you and I were always together, Joe. But that wasn't quite true. I left you to go into the dining room and mix a highball, remember?
0: Yes.
2: And I was carrying my big knitting bag. Remember that, too? And there was something else in it besides knitting. I'm an awfully good revolver shot, Joe. I told you we were all good except Paul. And the back windows of the dining room face the same way as the back windows of the library.
0: Thank you, Isabel. Thank you.
2: Jerry was in the summer house. I made a sign to him from the window, and he came to the door there. In bright sunlight, 50 feet away.
0: True again, Isabel. True.
2: Joe, don't you know what August heat is in a wooden summer house? Didn't you... Didn't anybody see that no man would be wearing a cap inside on a day like that? Jerry had taken his cap off before he went into the summer house. We saw him do it. He was bareheaded when he came to the door. So I lifted the revolver and shot him through the head. Then I dropped the gun back in my knitting bag and went back into the library with your drink.
0: Isabel.
1: Don't talk back to the thing, man, or you'll drive me screwy.
2: There was something else in my knitting bag, too. I had to use it. It was a duplicate of Jerry's army cap, with a powder-burned hole already fired through it in the place I wanted.
0: Very clever of you, Isabel. So I've been the goat for 25 years.
2: I waited for some time, and then slipped out to find the body. I fitted the new cap over Jerry's head in place where it ought to go. I put the old cap in my knitting bag. I took his revolver out of the holster and kept it. The gun that I used, I dropped on the floor beside him. So I proved it was suicide. You see?
0: You proved it to me.
2: Joe. Joe, listen. I'm very sick. They tell me I'm going to die.
0: You are dead.
2: Joe, I'm afraid. I'm going out in the dark and I don't know what's there.
0: Don't go away, Isabel. Come
2: on. Joe.
0: Just for a minute.
1: Okay, I've had just about enough of this.
2: Joe, I want you to tell everybody about it. I want you to tell them how a poor, crazy woman couldn't stand that man any longer and how...
1: There. It's cut off and it's going to stay cut off.
0: Thank you. I've heard about enough, too. But you can't arrest her now, my friend. You can't arrest her now.
1: After hearing that, I'm not going to arrest anybody.
0: Tell me, Captain. Did you know what was on the record?
1: No. That's why I had to hear it. I knew about it, but I wasn't sure what it had to say. But so help me, I never guessed how hard it would hit you. Man, don't you get it even yet?
0: Yes, I get it.
1: Oh, no, you don't. You don't see anything. That was how the fake suicide was managed, yes. That's just how it was all done, bar one or two little things. Only...
0: Only what?
1: Only it wasn't Isabel Kenyon who committed the murder.
0: Did I hear you correctly?
1: You did?
0: This is another one of your little jokes, I imagine. Can't you let me alone? Have you some kind of personal spite against me? What did I
1: ever
0: do...
1: You're going to hear the real truth now if I have to hold you down in that chair. I know Mrs. Kenyon didn't kill her husband because I've just come from talking to the real murderer up the river.
0: But they're all dead.
1: Oh, no, they're not. And I haven't got much time either. That clock's just going to strike eight.
0: What's the time got to do
1: Good
0: with
1: deal
0: it?
1: Deal, if you'll follow me. Mrs. Kenyon died less than a year after her husband, didn't she?
0: Yes.
1: But it wasn't Mrs. Kenyon's voice you just heard in that record.
0: What?
1: I'm telling you, the real murderer hated her. Hated her like poison and wanted her blamed for the crime. When Mrs. Kenyon died, the real murderer wrote a letter.
3: Well?
4: But she never mailed that letter. She made a lying record of Isabel Kenyon's voice as evidence. Now you figure it out for yourself. Who was pretty enough to take Major Kenyon's eye and strike back like fury when she got thrown over? Who wanted to go on the stage and do impersonations?
3: Kitty, the maid.
4: Ah, you're talking sense.
3: She shot Jerry from the dining room window.
4: When she couldn't borrow Mrs. Kenyon's knitting bag, she went out to the summer house with a gun and the fake cap wrapped in a napkin on a coffee tray.
3: She did go out, I remember.
4: Actually, she got there before Mrs. Kenyon did. But the summer house was dark inside and Mrs. Kenyon never noticed her. The next day, Kitty wrote that letter, but she couldn't bring herself to send it. So she kept that letter till the day before yesterday. Then one of the boys at Sing Sing...
3: Wait a minute.
4: Thinking he was doing her a kind action, put a stamp on it and mailed it.
3: Did you say Sing Sing?
4: Yes. They're electrocuting her tonight for the murder of an Italian down at Collier's Hook. I found out about the record, all right. But the one thing I wasn't sure of was that she had done the job alone. Now, frankly, the way you acted, I thought that you might have been in on it, too. Well, that's why I had to hear it through. And it was anything but a joke. And now, here it goes to blazes forever. Eight o'clock. Now, she's dead.

0: That was 25 years ago, Captain Burke. We found Jerry Kenyon lying across the table in the summer house. He'd shot himself through the head with his own revolver from the holster. It was lying on the floor beside him.
1: Shut up, Sarah. I see.
0: When Isabel found him, he'd been dead about half an hour.
1: The doctors proved that, did they?
0: Yes, that's...

And so ends The Devil in the Summer House. Tonight's story of... Suspense.

0: The part of Mr. Parker was played by Martin Gable. Again next Tuesday at 9:30 p.m. Eastern Wartime, a story dedicated to the thrill of the nighttime, the hushed voice and the prowling step. Another adventure in suspense. William Spear, the producer, John Dietz, the director, and John Dixon Carr, the author, are collaborators on Suspense.
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2: Fetch his body to reach it. I waited until he had his back to me, with his hands raised high in the air, reaching for the window frame. Then I opened my purse, took out the gun, aimed very carefully at a spot just in the center of his left shoulder blade, and pulled the trigger four times.

0: He didn't immediately fall. He had his fingers over the window ledge, ready to unfasten the catch when the bullets hit him. With some terrible effort, he dug his nails into the stucco to keep himself from dying. Once he tried to turn his face and look at me, but he hadn't that much life left. At last, he fell. I bent and looked at my husband's body. He was quite dead. I wiped off the gun, his gun, and threw it behind an acacia bush. And I walked back to the car, slowly and carefully removing any of my footprints which showed in the loose dirt of the road. I dusted my shoes and drove home. I put the car in the garage and went in and had my shower, and lay down in the library to wait. A few minutes after the grandfather clock struck 11, the telephone rang. Hello?
1: Mrs. Skinner?
0: This is she.
1: This is Jonathan Brown at the sheriff's office. I have some bad news for you.
0: Oh, what is it?
1: Mr. Skinner, ma'am. He's been killed. Mrs. Skinner? Hello, Mrs. Skinner? Are you all right?
0: I waited quietly for a moment, then I let the phone fall to the floor.
1: Mrs. Skinner?
0: I listened until I heard Jonathan Brown hang up, at which time I replaced my telephone on its stand and went into the kitchen for some ice, which I put in a large Turkish towel. I then arranged myself on the living room divan and again waited.
1: Mrs. Skinner?
0: In here, please.
1: Oh, yes. Thank you. Are you all right, Mrs. Skinner? That was a stupid thing for me to do, breaking the news that way, you know.
0: I'm all right.
1: I came over as soon as you, well, you know, dropped the phone.
0: I felt faint suddenly.
1: And no wonder.
0: Tell me what happened, Mr.
1: Brown, Jonathan Brown from the sheriff's office.
0: Mr. Brown, please sit down.
1: Oh, thank you. Well, your husband was up at the Johnson house this afternoon, as well as we can figure, up there on the side of the mountain, you know. He must have been trying to get into the window, and somehow, somebody, well, shot him. You sure you want me to tell you?
0: I'm sorry. Go on, please.
1: We looked around the place, couldn't see anything, although we found the, weapon. It was a gun. Found it in the brush near where he was, no footprints or anything.
0: To think that my husband shot.
1: There. Terrible shock. There now.
0: Oh, thank you. I'll be all right.
1: Oh, don't you worry about a thing, Mrs. Skinner. Best thing for you to do right now is rest and take it easy.
0: Thank you for your help. You've been most kind.
1: The only thing I think you'll have to do will be make an appearance at the coroner's inquest. Unless you're still not feeling well, you know. In which case, I guess maybe you shouldn't be there.
0: Oh, no. No, thank you, Mr. Brown. You let me know when you need me, and I'll be there. I slept very well that night. How much better a position I would hold as the tragic widow than as the discarded wife of a successful man. The next few days, a few photographers and newspaper men called, but they were kind and gentle and didn't make too much bother. Finally, Mr. Jonathan Brown called to say that he would send a car for me on Friday morning, the next day, as it turned out, to take me to the coroner's inquest. The small courtroom was crowded, and almost everyone there eyed me with great sympathy. The inquest proceeded evenly, and there was as yet no evidence as to the identity of my husband's murderer.
1: I have had this blackboard brought into court so that I might show the position of the body when found. I think it might be of interest.
2: Proceed.
1: Now, the body was found just below the first story window on the left side of the house. The dead man was obviously trying to gain admittance, you know. He didn't die immediately, as I will show you, but stayed alive long enough to try to keep himself from falling, since marks from each of his fingernails were found running down the side of the building. Here, Then is the windowsill. Here are the marks of his fingernails. And here is the spot where the body lay when it was discovered.
0: As he talked, he watched me, did this, Mr. Brown. And I didn't know why until I heard the first scrape of the chalk against the blackboard. For one awful moment, it was the sound that had been made by my husband as he tried so desperately to hold himself alive. I found myself tightly clutching the wooden table in front of me, my arms and body tense, trying not to faint.
1: Now, since a large deposit of the dried stucco from the building was found under each of the victim's fingernails, I believe I can best illustrate the manner of the victim's last moments with a physical illustration. Now, suppose I am the victim, you know, and this blackboard is the side of the building. We hear gunshots, and then the victim slowly sinks to the ground.
0: Please, don't make that noise.
2: Autolite is bringing you Miss Anne Baxter with Joseph Kearns in The 13th Sound, tonight's production in radio's outstanding theater of thrills, Suspense.
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2: And now, Autolite brings back to our Hollywood soundstage Miss Anne Baxter in Elliot Lewis's production of The 13th Sound, a tale well calculated to keep you in suspense.
0: I must have been taken home from the inquest, for the next consciousness I had was lying on my bed. The house was quiet. Off to one side of the room, an old pipe hanging from between his teeth, sat Mr. Jonathan Brown from the sheriff's office.
1: Feeling better?
0: Oh, thank you. I'm terribly sorry to have...
1: Oh, that's all right. I thought maybe you better not go, you know. It's quite a strain.
0: Yes, it was quite a strain.
1: The coroner asked whether it'd be all right to go on without you. Everyone seemed agreed, you know, so we finished up while the doc looked you over.
0: What happened?
1: He said you'd be all right. Shock.
0: No, I meant about my husband.
1: Meant his death at the hand of person or persons unknown, you know.
0: Is there anything further I must do?
1: Not a thing, Mrs. Skinner.
0: Oh, you've been very kind.
1: Well, it's a terrible thing happened to you. I'll be going now. If there's nothing more you need from me.
0: Oh, nothing, thank you.
1: Well, goodbye then. And don't you worry. We'll find who did it, you know.
0: After he had left, I had the time to be angry at myself for my behavior at the inquest. What must the people have thought? To faint only from the noise of a piece of chalk on a blackboard. I wondered if Mr. Brown had suspected anything because, as I remembered, he'd been watching me as he drew those silly little diagrams on the board. He hadn't been looking anywhere else, not at the coroner, or at any of the reporters, or even at what he was doing. He had been looking at me. Well, of course he was looking at me. He was showing his sympathy. Slowly allowed myself to return to my former position in the community. And as I'd anticipated, I was greeted with respect and admiration. Poor dear Mrs. Skinner, how tragic. The first evening I accepted an invitation was 5 weeks after my husband's death for bridge at the country club.
5: Oh, I'm terribly sorry. I wonder if you'd forgive me.
0: Is something wrong, Melissa?
5: Well, I have a terrible headache. I'm afraid I've strained my eyes.
0: Oh, why don't you lie down for a few minutes?
5: If you wouldn't mind.
0: Why, not at all.
6: Would you care for an aspirin tablet, Melissa?
5: Oh, thank you, no. If I could just lie down.
7: I told you that you needed new glasses. Now I suppose you'll get them. Locking the bar.
0: I'll get you comfortably settled.
5: Oh, don't bother, please. You go right ahead with your game. I'm sorry to be such a nuisance.
0: Oh, poor dear. That is uncomfortable.
1: There's something it don't pay to neglect. Your eyes, you know.
0: Mr. Brown. Good evening. I didn't see you come in. You know these...
1: Sure. Good evening, Mr. Gregg, Mrs. Gregg.
7: Good evening, Mr. Brown. Good evening,
1: would you
7: Mr.
1: object Brown. To a new partner? Considered a fairly good whisk, pinochle, and bridge man.
0: We'd be delighted, Mr. Brown. Please join us.
7: Please do. Yes,
1: very kind of you. No sense starting a new game. I'll just pick up where the lady went away.
0: Splendid. Then I believe it's my deal. I hope I deal myself a good hand. I've had atrocious luck all evening.
1: Maybe I can change it for you.
0: Yes, maybe you can.
1: Incidentally, Mrs. Skinner, I always meant to ask you whether or not you minded noises especially. Sharp noises, like, chalk on a blackboard.
0: I don't understand. Chalk on a blackboard?
1: At the inquest. I always wondered about it. You fainted just when the chalk was scratching across the blackboard.
0: I don't remember hearing it. I'm afraid I fainted before you drew any diagrams. I assume that's what you were planning to do, draw diagrams?
1: That's what I was planning to do, yes, ma'am.
0: Yes. Ah, there we are. Oh, I'm sorry, let me...
1: That's all right. I can reach them. Something wrong, Mrs. Skinner?
0: I didn't... Again it had happened. And again, as the noise was made, it sounded to me like my husband's fingernails sliding down the rough side of the Johnson house. And again, as I slipped into darkness, I could see that Mr. Brown was watching me. I stayed at home for the next few days. I canceled all appointments. By Friday of that week, the musical group of which I was chairman was giving a concert of chamber music, which I had to attend. I went to the musicale alone, studying my program, when Mr. Jonathan Brown entered. I tried to avoid his eyes, but he came directly over to where I was sitting and took the place immediately next to me.
1: Is his seat taken?
0: Oh, good evening, Mr. Brown.
1: Mrs. Skinner. Well, good evening. I didn't recognize you, you know.
0: I was to be joined later.
1: Oh, I'll just sit here a moment then. You know, I'm terribly sorry about the other night.
0: Oh, there's really nothing at all for you to be sorry about.
1: It's very kind of you to say that, you know, but I do feel guilty as all sin, being the cause of your getting sick.
0: Well, really, Mr. Brown, I wasn't sick at all. It was very close at the club that night, if you remember.
1: Yes, ma'am, it was. Well, just so I don't feel it was my fault, you know.
0: No, I don't want you to feel it was your fault.
1: Well, that's very kind of you, you know. Oh, if you don't mind, I'll stay till whoever holds this seat gets here.
0: That's quite all right.
7: Thank you. Thank you, and welcome. We crave your indulgence and a certain open-mindedness for giving a fair chance to the first piece with which we're going to open our program this evening. The title of this piece is The 13th Sound, and the composer is Julian Creel. Now, this piece is what you call, modern music, and the really unusual thing about it is that the instruments play in quarter tones. Now, a quarter tone is somewhere in between the other tones, like we're accustomed to hearing. So, on this following piece, the instruments are not playing like you would think, out of tune. This is the way it's supposed to sound. Thank you. Thank you. Well, tune up, Jim.
1: This should be very interesting, don't you think, Mrs. Skinner? The 13th Sound. Have you heard it?
0: Oh, what?
5: No, I haven't.
1: Too hot again, Mrs. Skinner? It does get stuffy in here, you know.
5: I'm all right. It's hot in here.
1: Oh, you look terribly peaked. You sure you're all right?
5: I'm quite all... Excuse me. I left Mr. Brown sitting on the rented folding chair. My man drove me home. I've never liked modern music. I locked all the doors and I turned on all the lights, and I did a foolish thing. I found a hammer and a piece of board, and I beat on the board with the hammer as hard as I could, and finally the heavy, steady pounding that I made drove the other sharp, shrill, awful noise from my mind. And I turned out all the lights, opened the windows, and went to sleep. I didn't sleep well, but I didn't stay awake either. I hadn't set the alarm next to my bed when I first awoke the next morning. For a minute, I couldn't remember what had happened. I felt drugged. And I heard the gardener mowing my lawn, and I looked around my room and saw all my familiar possessions. It had been the heat. Both times that I had fainted, it had been close in the room. And the first time it had happened, at the inquest, I'd been overwrought and disturbed. Anyone would have fainted at her husband's inquest. There was nothing strange about that. I looked at his picture on my dressing table. He looked so smug and safe. How happy I was to be rid of him. I got out of bed and put on a lovely Chartreuse brocade house coat I'd just gotten and went downstairs. Then I heard... What? I didn't know. I didn't care. I knew only that I had to stop it before it happened to me again. Stop it! Please, stop it!
8: Pardon me, Mrs. Skinner?
5: Get out of here. Who told you to do your work here? Did someone tell you to make that noise near my house?
8: No, ma'am. The lawnmower wasn't cutting. I had to sharpen it.
5: Get out! Go on, get off this property at once!
8: Yes, ma'am. Yes, ma'am.
5: Go on, don't ever come back, you hear? Don't ever come back!
1: Good morning, Mrs. Skinner. It's a lovely day.
5: I turned and ran back to my living room. I stood shivering there in a beam of sunlight. I waited for him to come bursting into the room after me. I waited, but nothing happened. No one came into the house. I turned and looked. Mr. Brown was walking slowly out my front gate. His shoulders seemed a little more stooped than usual. But he was leaving. I went up to my room. I knew what I must do. I carefully packed all my clothes because I was going away. Halfway through my packing, I went downstairs for my coffee, and then the doorbell rang. Who is it?
9: It's Miss Gray.
5: Oh, just a moment. Come in.
9: Did I disturb you?
5: No, not at all.
9: Well, then I wouldn't come in, but I can only stay a minute.
5: Would you like some coffee?
9: Oh, no, thank you. When I was so sick, you remember, the doctor absolutely forbade me having any more coffee.
5: Oh, I didn't know that. Sit down, please.
9: Do you drink much coffee?
5: Why do you ask?
9: Well, I thought perhaps on account of your recent attacks might have been caused by that. Mr. Gregg is an exponent of aspirin and salt tablets. I think it's much simpler than that. Just cut out the coffee.
5: I think my attacks were just caused by this heat. I'm planning to go away, where it's cooler.
9: Oh, how splendid. That will certainly help you. I don't mean to be disrespectful, heaven knows, but perhaps you might meet a fine young man who will...
5: Well, perhaps.
9: When do you plan to leave?
5: Tomorrow morning. I'm leaving for New York.
9: Oh, that's terrible.
5: I beg your pardon?
9: Oh, the clubhouse. The unveiling ceremonies are the day after tomorrow. We assumed that you'd be there for the ceremonies.
5: Oh, I'd forgotten.
9: And you simply can't leave. Why, I don't even know what we'd do without you.
5: The day after tomorrow?
9: You'd really need almost all that time to properly pack. And we have no one who can replace you on the speaker's platform.
5: All right, then, Mrs. Gregor. I'll stay for the ceremonies.
0: so I put off my trip. I packed carefully for it and stayed at home for the 2 days. I made my reservations and prepared to close my house. The day of the unveiling, I ordered my bag sent to the station, gave directions to the caretaker, and then drove to the new clubhouse with Mr. and Mrs. Gregg. The building was really very lovely. It was almost ready for occupancy. This day, we were unveiling an heroic figure which graced the entranceway.
9: Isn't this exciting?
0: Yes, very.
6: You ladies have done a marvelous job.
0: Oh, thank you.
6: What's that fellow doing up there?
0: Where?
6: Oh, see? Up on the roof. The workman?
0: Oh, yes. It makes me nervous to see people at such heights.
9: He is awfully close to the edge.
6: Oh, he knows his business, I imagine.
0: Yes.
6: I'm very anxious to hear your little talk, Mrs. Skinner.
0: Thank you.
6: Well, I think we should get on with it, eh?
0: Why, I believe it'll only be a few more minutes.
10: Oh, no.
6: A what?
0: What? What is it?
6: Well, good heavens, look. That workman, he's going to fall.
0: Well, can't someone catch him? He's hanging on to that rope.
6: Oh, some of the men are running up there now.
0: No, they've got to catch him.
6: They will.
0: No.
6: Oh, he's falling.
10: He is falling.
0: I did it.
6: What?
0: I did it.
6: Nonsense, Mrs. Skinner. You had nothing to do with it.
0: I did it. I killed him. I did it.
6: Oh, you don't know what you're saying. You're upset.
0: I did it. I killed him. I did it.
6: Mrs. Skinner, let me take you home. You're not well.
0: I killed him.
6: Let me take you home, Mrs. Skinner.
0: I killed him. Don't you understand?
1: I understand.
0: I killed him, Mr. Bragg. Stop that noise. Can't you hear it? I killed him. I killed him.
1: I know, ma'am. It's going to be all right, you know. You just come along with me.

0: You sign it, Jonathan?
1: Uh-huh. Shame.
0: Yeah.
1: People do funny things.
0: Yeah. Did you pay the fella?
1: Uh-huh. He's very clever.
0: Sure is. I really thought he was falling off that building.
1: He used to be an acrobat.
0: How'd he make that noise?
1: He was holding 10-penny nails in his hand. Scraped them along the face of the building as he slid down the rope.
0: Made an awful racket.
1: Ah, pity. Nice lady, you know.
0: Yeah.
1: What the devil are you doing?
0: Huh? Oh. Fixing my nails, I guess.
1: Well, cut it out, will you?
0: Sure. What's the matter with you?
1: That noise makes me nervous, I guess. You know?

0: 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Presented by Autolite. Tonight's star, Miss Ann Baxter.
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0: Next week on Suspense, our star will be Miss Rosalind Russell in When the Bough Breaks. And in weeks to come, you will hear such famous stars as Phil Harris and Alice Faye, Charles Boyer and Jeff Chandler, all on Suspense.
1: Suspense is produced and directed by Elliot Lewis, with music composed by Lucian Morawek and conducted by Lud Gluskin. The 13th Sound was written for Suspense by Elliot and Kathy Lewis. In tonight's cast, Joseph Kearns was heard as Mr. Brown, Florence Bates as Mrs. Gregg, and Norman Field as Mr. Gregg. Others in the cast were Howard McNair, Sarah Selby, Anthony Barrett, Jim Nusser, and John Stevenson. Our sincere thanks to 20th Century Fox Studios, who made possible Ann Baxter's appearance tonight. Watch for Miss Baxter's appearance in that studio's forthcoming production, Follow the Sun.
0: And remember, next week on Suspense, Miss Rosalind Russell as a woman who holds death over her husband's head. A tale we call When the Bough Breaks.
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14: 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Yes, right now a glass full would be very pleasant, as Roma wines bring you Short Order, a remarkable tale of
15: suspense. Thank you very much. Come back. Bailey's Diner. Well, this is Mr. Bailey speaking. Oh, I'm sorry. You're just a little late on that. Well, I hired a fry cook day before yesterday. I'm sorry I forgot to tell the newspaper to stop running that ad until this morning. I got a good man. No, one man's all I need. Just got a small place here. That's all right. Goodbye. See that, Johnson? You better keep on your toes. Oh, plenty Mr. of people Bailey. After your job. If you're not careful, you know, something might...
16: Well, what's the matter? Don't you want to take my money?
15: What? Oh, sure. Yes, of course, sir. 75 out of one. 5-1. Thank you.
16: Okay.
15: Hey, Johnson. Johnson, good Lord, did you see that man's face?
17: Yeah, you're telling me.
15: It's enough to haunt your dreams.
17: Kind of made you nervous, didn't he, Mr. Bailey?
15: Well, after all, it's kind of a shock to look up and see you.
17: Yeah, I noticed you hung kind of close to that gun you keep under the cash register.
15: Oh, did I? Automatic reflex, I guess. Oh, the poor guy, I ought to be ashamed. Probably got that way in an explosion accident or something, you know.
17: Yeah, looks like a plastic surgery job. Only some doctor like Frankenstein must have done the surgery.
15: Yeah. Well, here you are. Enjoy this. Oh, thank you. Come back.
18: Yeah.
15: Yes, sir. He liked your cooking, too, Johnson. Two deluxe sandwiches, two coffees. You know, that's not bad.
17: Right.
15: Seems to me business has been picking up ever since you started working here. Just thought you'd like to know.
17: Thanks a lot.
15: You like this work, Johnson?
17: Yeah, it'll do. The hours kind of get me sometimes, and when the rush hour starts in half an hour, I can't pretend I'll be liking it. But it's all right.
15: Sure. Well, someday you'll have a place of your own. Be your own boss. Never get anywhere working for someone else, you know.
17: Well, I'm doing okay now, Mr. Bailey.
15: Yeah. You'll never go hungry for lack of a job. You're too good a cook. But your own business. Now, you take me. I'm doing well, even if I do say so. People come here to eat. All right, I see that they get them. Yeah, it makes you feel pretty good having your own place. Makes the saving and scraping seem sort of worthwhile.
17: You seem to get the business. Of course, you got a terrific location.
15: Well, this place has a name that means something. At least I think it has. As a matter of fact, there was a man in here trying to buy it just last week.
17: That's so?
15: That's right. Real estate agent. His name was Sloan. He had a customer.
17: Well, who's this customer?
15: Oh, I don't know. Well, I told him I didn't want to sell. Oh, here, how about opening that refrigerator door for me, will you?
17: Okay.
15: Thanks. No, I'm not going to sell. Couldn't afford to. I'm not in a position to retire. The way things are, it'd be too hard to start up somewhere else. Uh-oh, well, here we go again. Good evening.
19: Evening?
17: Yes, sir. What'll it be?
19: Special, I reckon.
17: Right.
19: Coffee.
15: Oh, good evening, sir. Is it still chilly out?
20: Oh, yeah, a little. Thought some of your chili would warm me up. Get it?
15: I get it, yeah.
17: Chili, coming up. All right.
15: Bailey's place. Oh, Virginia, what's... What? What? All the windows? Well, who could possibly... Well, where were you? Well, now, why would anyone want... Oh, no, none of those kids would do a thing like that. They're nice kids. Yeah, hoodlums, I guess. Well, I don't know what you can do. Got no witnesses or anything. You sure it was rocks, huh? Well, I guess there's nothing you can do. Well, I wish I could, too, but I got to stay here. All right, dear. Yes, all right. Goodbye.
17: Bad news, Mr. Bailey?
15: Darndest thing. Hoodlums or something. They just broke every window in my house. I don't know what to think.
20: Hey, Bailey, this is a new kind of bread you got here? It's better than usual.
15: Oh, you like it?
20: Yeah.
15: Well, it costs a little more. Oh, good evening.
16: Hello?
15: Good Lord.
17: Yes. Yes, sir. What'll it be?
16: Hamburger and coffee.
17: Right. How do you have the hamburger?
16: Well done.
17: Cream in the coffee?
16: No. Black.
17: Yeah, right.
20: Hey. Hey, Bailey, come here a minute.
18: Oh, yes. Pardon me, will you, please?
20: Hey. Did you see the face on that fella that came in a minute ago?
18: Yes, I did. It's pretty bad, isn't it?
20: Bad? I'll say. Boy, I can stand a lot of things, but that gets me. Well, I've left half my meal on my plate. I was enjoying myself until that came in and sat over there. Then I didn't want anything more.
18: Oh, that's too bad. Oh, look, don't pay. Don't.
20: No. It's not your fault. Maybe mine. Gee, how do you suppose he got that way?
18: Oh, a burn, perhaps, or maybe some other kind of accident. I wouldn't know.
20: Oh, boy, that's the worst I ever saw.
18: Yeah, it's too bad whatever happened.
20: Sure. Well, yeah, too bad.
18: Yes, it is.
16: Ketchup.
17: Okay. Here you are.
16: What? His little paper cup? Where's the bottle?
17: Sorry, but ketchup's hard to get. That's all we can serve anybody.
16: Oh, profiteers.
17: Will there be anything more?
16: No.
17: Okay. Your check and pay at the desk. Thank you. Hey, Mr. Bailey.
18: Yes, Johnson.
17: How's your luck?
18: Oh, sometimes good, sometimes bad. Why?
17: The way I figure, somebody around here is sure gonna need plenty of luck.
18: Why?
17: I don't know. I just got a feeling. If that isn't bad luck for somebody sitting back there at the counter, I'll eat this grill here. And I never saw a recipe for making a steel grill tender.

0: We better order some more pork tomorrow, Mr. Bailey.
1: We're running low, are we, Johnson?
0: Yeah, a little. They keep hitting our barbecues the way they have so far this evening. I'm sure we'll be needing it.
1: All right, I'll make a note of it.
0: Lucky we got any unspoiled meat left after that guy was in here twice yesterday. I thought the milk had soured. Bingo. Just like that when he looked at it. Yeah, but it didn't.
1: Ah, Johnson, you shouldn't talk like that. He can't help it. You know he can't. We should feel sorry for him, not joke about it like that.
0: Yeah, I'm sorry. Yeah, sure. You gotta have sympathy for a guy like that. Just the same, I hate to look at it.
1: I guess we'll have to look at it some more. I think he's coming up to the door now. Good evening.
2: Hello?
0: Yes, sir. What'll it be?
2: Hamburger and coffee. Make the coffee black.
0: Right.
2: Make that hamburger well done.
0: Okay.
1: Oh, good evening.
3: Evening.
0: Yes, sir. What for you?
3: Why, I'll have, holy.
0: How's that?
3: Huh? Nothing. Nothing at all. In fact, I don't think I want anything. I just remembered an appointment. Just forget it.
0: Well, what do you know? Your hamburger, mister, and your coffee.
2: Ketchup, please.
0: Okay.
2: Still no bottle?
0: No bottle. Sorry.
2: Here. You go buy an extra bottle. Put it back on the shelf just for me.
0: You gonna eat here some more?
2: Yeah. I like this place. Go on, take that and see that you get some good ketchup, too.
0: Well, it ain't that, mister. It ain't the money. You can't buy the stuff when they don't stock it. Well, you better ask Mr. Bailey. Mr. Bailey!
1: Oh, yes, Johnson?
0: Well, you tell him.
2: I just gave your man some money to buy a bottle of ketchup. But he doesn't want to take it.
1: Well, you see, sir, it's not that we can't afford to buy ketchup. No, indeed, we want to please the customer. Something a lot of people seem to have forgotten how to do nowadays, but ketchup's very hard to get just now, and we have to ask our customers to bear with us. No, you keep your money.
2: I like plenty of ketchup. Nothing like ketchup, I always say.
1: Well, there ought to be enough in that paper cup. Won't that do you?
2: Well, not quite. Any chance of a refill?
1: I'm afraid that's all we can allow.
0: Gentleman says he's going to eat here regular.
1: What?
0: I said that.
1: Oh, just a moment. Good evening.
4: Hello there.
1: Could I do something for you?
4: Well, I sort of thought I... Oh, no. No, thanks. No.
1: Well,
2: we hadn't finished our discussion.
0: Yeah. As I was saying, Mr. Bailey, it looks like we got ourselves a regular customer.

0: 3 evenings now that he's been eating here, Johnson. And I wish you'd take a look at the figures. Take last night. Ordinarily, there'd be $10 to $20 worth of business just between 6 to 6:30 alone. From 6 to 10, how much? $1.35.
1: Yeah, I know. Some of them won't even order. Some of them take a few bites and quit.
0: At least it's not the food. We can be thankful for that. Hey, tell me, Johnson, how can you stand it over there in front of him all the time?
1: Oh, mostly I keep looking someplace else. That's why I took down the mirror. For a while, I thought I'd just work along and not look at him. But I couldn't help looking in the mirror every now and then. So I think maybe the customers could stand it better without the glass, too.
0: If they get to the sitting down stage.
1: Yeah, if they do. Well, anyway, I took it down.
0: Might help if you didn't get up every now and then and walk over to the door to look out. People can't help seeing him then.
1: Yeah. Takes them a long time to eat, doesn't it?
0: Yes, it does. Hey, say, I've got an idea.
1: What's that?
0: Look, when he comes in... Uh-oh. evening.
2: Hello?
1: Yes, sir?
2: The usual.
1: Right.
0: Oh, by the way, Mr., what's your name?

0: practice here for our special customers. Not just anybody, mind you, but for our special customers of sending meals out. Now, I was thinking, since you've become one of our regular customers, that perhaps you'd appreciate it if I'd send your evening meal over to you every day at your room. How does that strike you?
1: No, thanks. Rather eat here.
0: But we don't have any comfortable chairs. There's no jukebox, no radio.
1: That's okay. Don't miss him anyway.
0: It's not very comfortable. A lot of food odor in the air. You know, sometimes I get sick of it myself.
1: I like it. Not too many people around. Nice place. Suits me.
0: Then you're not interested.
1: That's the idea.
2: Hamburger and coffee.
1: How about...
2: Yeah, the ketchup. Here it is.
1: Good. Nothing like ketchup, I always say. By the way...
2: Yeah?
1: Look for me about noon tomorrow. I think I'll be taking lunch with you from now on, every day.

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1: Suspense.
0: Between the acts of Suspense, this is Ted Myers for Roma Wines. Elsa Maxwell is an acknowledged expert on the niceties of dining and entertaining. Recently, she said, "Gracious little touches can do so much to make meals more enjoyable. 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A most excellent idea from Miss Maxwell. 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And now, Roma wines bring back to our Hollywood soundstage Joseph Kearns as Bailey, Conrad Binion as his assistant Johnson, and Gerald Moore as the stranger. In short order, a play well calculated to keep you in
1: suspense.

0: Johnson, I'm at my wit's end. What are we going to do?
1: I don't know. I got no more ideas.
0: 2 weeks now, and we're losing money every day.
1: I could cook it so he wouldn't want to eat it.
0: Well, you've tried that, haven't you?
1: Yeah, twice.
0: And it didn't work.
1: Yeah, that's right.
0: And I don't know what we're going... Oh, just a minute, Johnson.
1: Okay. I'll check on the bunch of things.
0: All right. Hello, Bailey's place. Oh, yeah. Yeah, dear. Huh? Oh, no. Well, you must have misplaced it, honey. Every place? Well, how much was in it? Oh, no. Well, what are we going to do for the rest of the week? But I can't, honey. I really can't. Why, about $3 or something? I don't know. Well, I don't... You know, it's just dropped off during the last week. Oh, no, no, he's fine. Now, don't say that, honey. There's nothing the matter with Johnson. And I'm not going to get a new cook. What? Well, I haven't told you, but... Well, why don't you cut down on a few things once in a while? Oh, Johnson, is there any aspirin back there?
1: Yeah, you want the bottle?
0: Yeah, my head's splitting.
1: Here it is.
0: Oh, thanks.
1: Here he is. Hey, now look, I got an idea. You back me up?
0: Well, what is it?
1: Well, I'll try it, and if you don't like it, don't say nothing.
2: Hello?
1: Like I say, Mr. Bailey, this kid was a pretty game fighter. He didn't have a thing but a hard left.
2: Mind if I butt in? I'd like...

0: eat.
1: You bring your lunch with you?
0: What's that?
1: If you brought your lunch, okay, lay it on the counter and eat it.
0: It'll be funny, Johnson. Bring me the usual.
1: I got other things to do.
0: What other things? I don't see any other customers. You want me to call the boss?
1: Look, mister, I don't like you, see? I'm tired of seeing you around. You go someplace else and eat.
0: We'll see about that. Hey, Bailey.
2: Yes, sir, what can I do for you?
0: This moron you call a cook says he won't serve me.
2: Yes?
0: Well, do something about it.
2: What do you want me to do?
0: Tell him to serve me, or else have him fired.
2: Well, Johnson's a good cook. Good cooks are scarce nowadays.
0: What is this? Are you standing up for him?
2: I just told you, good cooks are hard to get.
0: What about customers?
2: Well, it's too bad, but
0: I see. Well, look, both of you. I came in here to get something to eat, and we're going to get it if I have to sit here all night.
1: Suit yourself.
2: Yes. I'll get it. Bailey's place. Yes, yes, dear. I am... What? Wrecked. Where? Were you in it? Were you hurt? Oh, in front of the house. Oh, I don't know what's happening, Virginia. It just seems every time... Well, I'm glad you were in the house. Well, how bad was it? Almost a complete wreck. Well, could they find out anything from the driver of the other car? Did he have any insurance? Oh, they never do, do they? Well, no, I'm all right, dear. I'm just almost out of my mind is all. It's getting so I'm afraid to answer the phone. Well, we'll just have to do without a car, that's all. Oh, I'm sorry, dear. Well, I'll talk to you later. Bye.
1: Mr. Bailey.
2: Yes?
1: Well, what's the matter, Mr. Bailey? Bad news?
2: Oh, wrecked my car right in front of my own house. Had no insurance, of course. No money to pay.
1: Oh, that's tough. Yes, sir, that's tough.
2: Him. Look at him.
1: Still sitting there, waiting.
2: I'll have to think of something. So now I can't seem to think at all.
1: Yeah, I'm stopped, too. Boy, you sure get the luck, don't you?
2: Well, what's the matter? I never used to have luck like this. Just lately. Just since he started coming in here.
1: Yeah, could be. Looked like bad news right from the start to me.
2: And there he sits. If we could get him out of here once and for all. Hey, wait a minute. You go to the door and see if Ryan's inside. If he is, call him in, will you?
1: All right, I wouldn't. Oh, okay. Right outside. Oh, Ryan, would you come here a minute?
3: Okay.
1: Oh, Mr. Bailey wants to see you.
3: What can I do for you, Mr. Bailey?
2: See that man sitting at the counter, Ryan? Mm-hmm. I want him either arrested or thrown out of here. I don't care which.
4: That's so? Giving you trouble, is he?
3: Hey, you.
0: You talking to me?
4: Nobody else. Come here.
0: What do you want?
4: Ah, Mr. Bailey, what's the charge?
2: Well, making a nuisance of himself.
0: What's this? All I do is come in here to eat. And I'm making a nuisance of myself. I don't get it.
2: Look at him, Ryan.
4: Damn. Not very pretty, is he?
0: Officer, the law doesn't give you the right to criticize a man's face.
4: I'm sorry, mister. Hello, Mr. Bailey.
2: Every day he comes in here, two or three times. I can't get anybody else to come near the place while he's here. He stays and stays. He drives all, most of my business away.
0: I have to eat. Same as anybody else.
4: You do anything bad? Get tough, insult people, disturb the peace?
2: No.
0: All I do is come in and eat.
2: Look, we reserve the right to refuse service to any customer.
4: Well, I don't know now, Mr. Bailey. That's all very well, but technically speaking...
2: What do you mean?
0: He means that even if you don't like it, you can't run me out if I mind my own business. He means you can't run me out if I ask you to serve me.
2: Well, how about that?
4: Well...
0: And if I ask for something to eat and offer you money for it, you've got to sell it to
2: me. Oh, no, I don't.
0: Oh, you'd better. Or I'll have you in court before you know it.
4: Afraid he's right about that, Mr. Bailey.
2: Well, all right.
4: Sorry, I can't help you, Mr. Bailey. Is there anything else?
2: No.
4: Be getting on, then. Night.
0: Well, how about it?
2: All right. Go sit down. Johnson, get him whatever he wants.
1: Okay.
2: I'm not going to answer it. I'm not...
1: Mr. Bailey, the phone, you busted
2: it. I don't care.
1: Mr. Bailey, put that gun down. What are you going to do?
2: You'll see. Now, look here, you. I can be pushed just so far. Now, either you get out of this place and don't come back, or as sure as I'm standing here, I'm going to pull this trigger.
0: Go away. I'm hungry.
2: Did you hear what I said?
0: I hear you. Now, go
2: away.
0: Now,
2: look, I'm going to count three. One.
0: Go away.
2: Two. Three!
0: coffee. Black.
5: I can't believe it. I shot you point blank. Good Lord!
0: Don't forget the ketchup, you.
5: Oh, no!

0: Well, you got the lay of the place now, Mr. Tanner. You figure on making any changes?
1: No, Bailey had a good thing here. Better leave it just the way it was. We'll hold the trade easier if we do.
0: How did he seem when the deal was closed?
1: I can't say. I let the lawyers handle everything.
0: He took a beating on the deal, or I don't know you.
1: No, not too much. I figure he recovered about 70% of his investment. He was lucky. I felt sorry for him.
0: You didn't talk to him at all, huh?
1: No. Didn't even see him.
0: You think he'd know you even without the makeup?
1: Maybe. No use taking any chances, huh?
0: Lucky I changed the bullets in that gun for blanks, or you'd be a dead pigeon.
1: Yeah. Yeah, I'm glad I foresaw that possibility.
0: You might say I saved your life, huh?
1: You might. Don't worry, Johnson. You'll be taken care of.
0: I'm not worrying. I never had reason to yet, have I?
1: No. But just for your information, Johnson, we haven't committed any crime. We didn't take this place away from Bailey by force. We didn't swindle him. I paid money right on the line for it. Just remember that.
0: Oh, I will. Customer. What? Why, it's Mr. Bailey. Oh, come right in.
2: Hello, Johnson.
0: Come on, have a seat. By the way, you know Mr. Tanner, don't you? He bought the place.
2: Oh, I never met him. Glad to know you.
1: A pleasure, Mr. Bailey.
2: You know, there's something familiar about you. Maybe I did meet you someplace.
1: I was in once or twice. Looked the place over before I had Sloan talk to you.
2: Oh, that's it. Well, how are you making out?
0: Just getting started. I'm sort of breaking Mr. Tanner in, you might say.
2: Hope you had better luck than I did. I was doing fine until this man started coming in. Johnson knows the man, I mean. Bad luck in person. If he ever comes back, you just better close up and go home.
1: That's so.
2: Yes, that's right. Well, it's a wonder I have any mind left. Tell the truth, I'm not even sure I do.
0: Mr. Bailey, would you let me fix you something while you're in here?
2: Huh? Oh, no, thanks. I'm not hungry.
0: We got some good steak.
2: Oh, thanks, Johnson. Not even steak now.
0: Okay, you're the boss.
2: Boss? No, not anymore. But I would like to step behind the counter one last time just to just sort of look around. Do you mind, Mr. Tanner?
1: Oh, come ahead.
2: Thanks. Well, you haven't changed anything, I see.
1: Not a thing. We intend to operate the same way you did. I think it'll pay.
2: Thanks for the compliment. But I hope you don't draw my luck.
0: How about some coffee, Mr. Bailey? You look tired.
2: Coffee? Well, that sounds like a good idea. I don't mind if I do.
0: Yours is cream and sugar, right?
2: No, thanks. Black this time. Say, this coffee is hot.
0: Yeah, I forgot to cut the burner back, and the whole tankful is plenty hot.
2: I'll have to let it cool. It's too hot for me. Well, just one last look. Things I won't be seeing for a while, I guess. Buns, butter pats, coffee cream. You know, it's funny how you miss things like these. Mustard, ketchup. Where did you get all this ketchup, Johnson?
0: Why,
1: I ordered those.
2: Ordered them? Well, so did I, but I never even got a look at a bottle of ketchup. You're lucky.
1: All in knowing how, I guess.
2: Yeah, I guess you're right.
1: I rather like it myself, you know. Nothing like ketchup, I always say.
2: What was that?
1: I said I'm rather fond of ketchup.
2: Fond of ketchup? Ketchup. I think I know who you are now, Tanner. I think I know who you are. That face. Sure, that face. Makeup, wasn't it? That face. And Johnson had to be in on it with you, too, didn't he? Johnson helped you, didn't he, Tanner? He fixed the gun, didn't he? Well, didn't he, Tanner?
1: Now, Bailey, wait a minute. I can explain.
2: Now, you admit it. I'm telling the truth. Isn't that so, Tanner? Isn't that
3: hey,
2: so?
3: Bailey! Hey, Bailey, stop! Oh, pull him off, Mr. Tanner. I'll get a cop. Police! Riot! Please!
2: Coffee. You always take it black.
0: Quick! Mr. Tanner!
2: Good Lord, the coffee!
0: His face!
4: And then what is this?
2: Oh, it's all right, Ryan. There's nothing wrong, Ryan. Nothing really wrong. That's not his real face, Ryan. He likes it that way. Don't let him fool you. What else do you want? Oh, yes, ketchup! Plenty of ketchup! Nothing like ketchup, I always say! Nothing like ketchup!

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0: thrill of the nighttime, the hushed voice and the prowling step, the crime that is almost committed, the finger of suspicion pointing perhaps at the wrong man, the stir of nerves at the ticking of the clock, the rescue that might be too late or the murderer who might get away. Mystery and intrigue and dangerous adventure. We invite you to enjoy stories that keep you in suspense.
1: For Suspense, tonight we present The Lord of the Witch Doctors by John Dixon Carr.

0: drums were beating that night. The Lord of the Witch Doctors was on his way. 20 miles off the East African coast, fanned by the blistering heat of the Indian Ocean, lies the island of Zanzibar. Here, many years ago...
1: To be exact, in the year 1889...
0: Three nations were rivals for Imperial German Eagle. At Mogadishu were the Italians. A mixed population boiled along that coast, Portuguese, Arabs, Swahili. On the island itself, Sayed Khalif, Sultan of Zanzibar, ruled the remains of a once mighty empire, Mohammedan Bantus of the tribe of Zeng. Look over there in the moonlight. That white building, patched and rotted, was the palace where Sayed Khalif lived with his fat wives and his captive lion. Not far away on the hill overlooking the harbor stood the British residency. The British resident, or crown official, held uneasy sway against German and Italian influence. And at the residency on that hot night long...
2: Mother.
1: Yes, Father?
2: Come away to the windows, please.
1: But, Father, those drums are on the mainland.
2: Never mind.
1: 20 miles from here.
2: I'd rather you stood back. It's the fires I don't like, sir. You can see the red light all this distance. Having a beano of some kind.
3: You'd better stand back, too, Mr. Harris.
2: Oh, look here, sir.
3: Yes, Mr. Harris?
2: I've been your diplomatic attaché in this place for 3 years. Couldn't you call me by my first name in private?
3: Just as you please. Lower the sun blinds and turn down the wick of that lamp.
1: You don't think there's any danger?
3: There's no danger whatever, but...
1: Nero seems terribly restless tonight.
3: Only natural, my dear, with the drums going.
1: Everybody seems restless. This has been going on for days. You begin to get in your nerves.
2: So you feel it too, eh?
1: And I do wish Sayed Khalif wouldn't tease Nero. Jab at him with a meat fork and that kind of thing. If that lion ever got loose...
3: Nerves, my dear. Nothing but nerves.
2: Let's face it, sir. There's something very queer going on over on that mainland.
3: Well, suppose there is.
2: All we know is what Nyoka knows. This great witch doctor, whoever he is, has been making a triumphal progress to the coast. The whole bush is afraid of him.
3: You alarm me.
2: Nyoka says he's got horns. He can make himself 7 feet tall. Like stretching an accordion.
1: Oh, really, Bill Harris?
2: Well, I don't say I believe it. I say it might be dangerous. Now, for instance, could this be one of Dr. Schmidt's tricks?
3: Dr. Schmidt is a friend of ours.
2: Yes, he's also head of the German East Africa Company.
3: Dr. Schmidt is a gentleman.
2: Look at that coast over there. He's got every native chief in his pocket.
3: Dr. Schmidt assured me that the German emperor has no more territorial claims in East Africa.
2: We get our trade concessions from Sayed Khalif. Saeed's our only friend, but we can't even be sure of him. The Germans give him trade gin and a grand piano. The Italians give him 3 new wives for his harem. What do we give him?
3: I have no instructions from London about the situation in this island.
2: No. Somebody in Whitehall probably forgot to post them.
3: For the last time, Mr. Harris, I will not hear His Majesty's government criticized like that.
2: Sorry. Sorry.
3: These things take time. If there's any danger, we'll be notified in due course.
1: Listen.
3: Well, they're only our own natives. They beat their own drums, you know.
1: Somebody went past that window.
3: It's probably only Nyoka, my dear. Surely you're not afraid of our own servant.
1: No, but I...
4: Master!
3: Nyoka, listen to me. Don't hang on to that big curtain. You'll pull it down. Now stand up straight and tell me. What is it?
4: He here, Bwana. He here. Yes, please.
3: Who's here?
4: Big witch doctor.

0: What was that?
1: The drums have stopped.
2: Naoka's right, sir. We have got a visitor. There's somebody coming down the hall.
3: Better turn down that lamp, Martha.
1: I can't seem to find the lamp. My fingers are all thumbs.
2: There's a revolver in the table drawer behind you, sir.
3: I don't need it. Stand perfectly still, all of you.
4: Now, please, friends all, don't be alarmed.
1: Are you English?
4: That's right, miss. Born and bred in Streatham. Which of you is the British consul?
3: I am the British resident, sir. My name is Richardson. May I ask the meaning of this tomfoolery?
4: Well, that's just what I'm here to tell you. Or maybe I'd better show you. Now, observe me right hand. I hold it up so, and as I live, a lighted cigar. But perhaps the lady doesn't like smoking in the drawing room. Now, look here. There's nothing up my sleeves. I wouldn't deceive you for the world. I turn over my hand, and would you believe it? A glass of water.
3: Is this man insane?
1: Father, I think he's trying to tell you he's a magician.
4: That's right, miss. Direct from the Egyptian Hall, Piccadilly. Animal taming and magic. That's my line.
2: Then you're the famous witch doctor that's got all the natives in an uproar?
4: Nobody else, young fella.
3: Yes, well, you tell us what you mean by this nonsense. Scaring everybody when there's no danger.
4: No danger? I suppose you haven't heard about Sayyid Caliph and his Gatling guns?
3: Gatling guns?
4: Kindly presented by Dr. Otto Schmidt. And believe me, all you've got is an appointment with a Gatling gun, unless my nonsense steps in. Here, take a look at this.
3: What, you can't be from the British Foreign Office?
4: Well, that's just what I am, Governor. Growing up in the world, don't you think? By the way, I'd better give you your instructions. The envelope's pretty dirty and a little bit smelly from being under my furs and devil paint, but...
2: Read it, sir. Go on and read it.
3: Foreign Office, Whitehall. British Consul, Zanzibar. Bearer of this letter... The Great Mephisto...
4: That's me. Real name, Barney Itch.
3: They must be out of their minds.
4: Are they? Listen, old man. I've been 3 weeks in that jungle with a Swahili interpreter. I've been bitten and stung and fried to death. But Schmidt or no Schmidt, I've got those native chiefs just where I want them. You see what happens when I announce I'm a friend of the Great White Queen? Why, you'll have them eating out of your hand.
1: Well, that's true.
4: And all we've got to do is get around Sayyid Caliph here on this island.
1: But do we need to get around him?
3: The young lady, be good enough not to speak until you're spoken to.
1: Oh, I'm sorry, Father. Sayyid may be lazy and as fat as a hippopotamus. He's rather a fine old boy.
4: Is he?
2: You said something about Gatling guns.
4: Now, listen. Here's the game.
1: Father, I don't like this. I've never heard Nero as restless as that.
3: Never mind, Nero. Go on.
4: Well, I came over here tonight in a steam launch. Tomorrow I'm paying my state visit to the great Sultan Sayyid Caliph. Now, you present me as your friend and a friend of the great White Queen, and I do my best tricks. Is anything wrong with your native boy?
3: Naoka, be still.
2: You're not afraid of our witch doctor friend, are you?
5: No, I good Christian.
3: Yeah, what are you doing? Come out from under that sofa.
5: But, Bwana, I see something. I look out through window slats. See Bwana Baldhead coming up path.
4: Bwana Baldhead?
1: That's Dr. Schmidt.
4: Dr. Schmidt? Well, he mustn't find me here.
3: Yes, I quite agree. This is most irregular.
4: Is there a back way out of here?
1: Yes, through that arch. Stay in the back room. Naoka will show you.
5: Me go with witch doctor.
1: Yes, hurry, please.
5: I know like...
2: Never mind
5: I know
2: what you like. You go.
5: All right, master.
1: All right, they've gone.
2: Yes, about time, too. Well, good evening, Dr. Schmidt. Pleasure to see you. Always a pleasure to see you.
6: Ah, my friends, I wish I could say it was such a pleasure to see you.
1: Isn't it, Doctor?
6: This at any time but now. Do not mistake me, I beg of you. No, it is that confounded lion, Nero. Always I say it will happen, and now it has happened.
3: What about Nero?
6: My friends, I regret. He has made his kill. Just tasted blood.
2: What's that?
6: You permit that I sit down and take off my sun helmet. I am not young and I'm tired.
3: It's not Sayyid Caliph.
6: Yeah, it is so. Yes, he's that lion once too often.
1: Oh, poor old boy. He was our friend. He's not dead.
6: Yeah, I regret. Yeah, he is dead. Sultan of Zanzibar is dead.
3: Good God. But how did the lion ever get at him?
6: He drank too much pomme. That was his trouble. He got drunk and think he can do too much. So he opened the door and went to the lion's cage.
1: Into the cage?
6: Yeah, would you believe it?
2: Not easily.
6: But it is true. Over to Paris, there is what you call gnashing of teeth. Zenobia's in tears.
2: Did you see this happen, Doctor?
6: No. I go there later and they tell me. It's all of us because of some foolish toy, Doomhead's toy. That he has been struck over the head and thrown into the cage by someone who did not like him.
2: That's more likely, if you ask me.
6: My friend, it is foolishness. Everybody liked old man. He was a father to his people and a kind friend.
2: Doctor, are you telling us that Said may have been put into that cage unconscious?
6: It is what one African soldier says, yeah.
2: Well, then he may still be alive.
6: Life? It is impossible.
2: It's more than possible. A lion may maul an unconscious man, but it doesn't often kill him. This is vital. Vital to Said himself and others as well. You're a doctor. Can't you go and make sure?
6: My friend, I regret. I am not that kind of a doctor.
3: Harris, you may be right. I think I'd better go myself.
2: Is this a good idea, sir? I'll stay here and entertain Dr. Schmidt. Unless, of course, he wants to go, too.
6: No. I thank you. I do not like sights of that sort. I have a tender heart and I have illnesses. Besides, you can do nothing. I tell you, he is dead.
3: Yes, we'll see. Martha, you better come with me. Your nurse's training may be of some use at last.
1: Of course. Hadn't we better go the back way and speak to Nyoka?
2: Yes. Nyoka mustn't be troubled in that back room.
1: A very good evening to you, Dr. Schmidt.
6: Mr. Harris, they have good hearts, but they're so foolish. I would give my own right arm to aid that poor man. But, well, we must have philosophy. We must cheer up, bear it.
2: Yes. Now, Doctor, we're all alone.
6: So we are. We must sit down and have a nice, comfortable chat. Yes?
2: Definitely, yes.
6: Oh.
2: I wanted to have a word with you anyway.
6: Ah, so? About what, Mr. Harris?
2: Oh, various things.
6: I am happy to give you all the time in the world. I like talking to young people. It makes me feel young again myself.
2: Like Nobi?
6: Nobi?
2: Said Caliph's eldest son, the new sultan.
6: Ah, one fine young man. Or a savage.
2: Yes, but weak, easy to manage, and very fond of his father, too. It's a wonder he didn't have the lion shot after they got the body away.
6: Shot with what, my friend? I beg your pardon, Emil. I do not consider the matters funny. No. But shot with what? These brutes, they have nothing but loading muskets. Kill nearer with those? No.
2: Suppose they had Gatling guns.
6: Pardon?
2: Just suppose that, of course.
6: Of course.
2: Well?
6: Ach, my friend. Gatlings would be of no better use. You only wound. To kill a lion, you must reach the eye or heart with a high-power bullet. What is the matter with us? Why are we talking of these things?
2: Talking of death, you mean? Of Said Caliph, who gave all the trade concessions on Zanzibar to the British?
6: My friend, I was talking about express rifles.
2: Look here, don't you find it warm in here?
6: Yeah, a little.
2: Yes, it smells of animal's fur, doesn't it? I'll just raise those sunblinds.
6: No. You must not trouble yourself to do that.
2: It's no trouble.
6: I beg of you, not to trouble. It is not necessary.
2: Doctor, you've been mopping your forehead ever since you've been here. A little fresh air never hurt anybody. Here. Yeah, that better?
6: Much. Why not sit down, my boy, and we have a nice chat.
2: Fine enough night. No smell of the animal's cage here.
6: My friend, you talk like a hunter.
2: Yes. Or a victim. Yes, it's a fine night. At least for this part of the world. Fire still burning on the mainland. I wonder if that's a good sign.
6: Of what?
2: I wish I knew. And the sea is like skim milk under the moon. And, good Lord.
6: What is it? What makes you jump?
2: Look there, in the harbor.
6: My friend, I see nothing. Perhaps if I take off my spectacles and wipe...
2: Why, man, you must see it. In the harbor, out at the left there, beyond the shadow of those big palm trees. Don't you see our riding lights? It looks like... By George, it is. It's a warship.
6: It is only a German gunboat, my friend. Only a very little German gunboat.
2: German gunboat.
6: My friend, you must not be so distrustful. That is not kind.
2: Let me get a telescope.
6: But I tell you who she is. It is nothing. She is on what you call a goodwill tour. You're not angry.
2: Angry? My friend.
6: Well, I did not know. I could not guess. That is the England is our heart and the stands.
2: We know that ourselves.
6: I tell you something in confidence. The Germans are sensitive. The British objected. The natives feel too strong. I tell the gunboat to go away. I fire an express rifle. It has a sound. Boom! You cannot mistake one another. That is why I think of an express rifle. But if nobody will object...
2: Why, not the least bit. Tell me, Doctor, do you like it here on this island?
6: Well, it's not Berlin.
2: Don't you ever want to get away from a forsaken mud heap like this?
6: My friend, I am a German. My duty is here, as I stay here.
2: Yes, I know. Between ourselves, that's exactly my position.
6: But you are young.
2: That's not the point. It's the importance of the job. The British don't rule Zanzibar. We hold the trade concessions from Said Khalif, and our residency has to protect them. But even you, Doctor, would be surprised at the amount of trade that we have to protect and the revenue that comes out of this island.
6: Is that so now? You don't say so.
2: I do say so.
6: Is it so much?
2: More than you think. Of course, I'm not allowed to give you any figures.
6: No. Of course not. I would not dream of asking you. How much would you say it comes to, roughly?
2: Oh, come now, Doctor. As one gentleman to another, you're not asking me to give away secrets.
6: Oh, no. That's only a joke, you understand. Please do not try to uptrip me. I would try to pull your leg, and it was only a joke, believe me.
2: Yes. It's all in the game, as it were.
6: Yes, all in the game, as gentlemen.
2: Doctor, you're quite a humorist.
6: You're not offended.
2: Not at all. No, as I was saying, I hold a rather important job. Of course, Mr. Richardson holds an even more important one. He's been very friendly with old Said Khalifa on this job. Of course, you know what that job is?
6: Of course. He's the British consul. What is the matter with you? You're not smiling any longer. Why are you looking at me like that?
2: So that's it. That's the game. You made exactly the same mistake that he did.
6: As who did?
2: Dr. Schmidt, have you met the great lord of the witch doctors? The maker of spells and the tamer of lions?
6: I am a good Christian. I pay no attention to what natives say. I do not believe in witch doctors.
2: No, neither do I. Not in this one, at any rate.
6: What one?
2: The witch doctor who came here tonight and said that he was on a mission for the British Foreign Office. He's an imposter from the word go, and you're working with him. Oh, don't upset your chair like that, Dr. Schmidt. Because if you fall on it, you may hurt yourself.
6: I have not hurt myself, young man.
2: Oh, yes, you have. The fellow who came here tonight addressed Mr. Richardson as the British consul. That might have been a slip of the tongue. But then you see the letter on the table there?
6: I have eyesight, I thank you.
2: That letter is supposed to come from the Foreign Office, and it calls him the British consul, too. I heard it read aloud. Foreign Office may make mistakes, but they don't make mistakes like that. That letter, Doctor, is a forgery. It was forged by a German, and probably by the German who calls himself Barney Hicks, or the great Mephisto. He's in the back room now.
4: No, he's not, Governor. He's standing in the doorway behind you now.
2: Yes, I thought I heard you.
4: But don't turn around to look at me. I'm just warning you.
2: Have you got anything to enforce that?
4: Yes. I've got a 500 express rifle that could smear you all over the opposite wall.
6: Carl, fast to Alkima Toost.
4: No, put the cannon. Well,
2: if you fellows are going to shoot me, I wish you'd speak English about it.
6: Carl, I beg of you. No. Don't fire that rifle.
2: Exactly. You see, Carl, I'm turning around.
6: This is all very... Now, Carl.
2: You see what the doctor means, Carl? If you fire that rifle, you'll send your gunboat out of that harbor just when you need it. Isn't that the signal, Doctor? To send the gunboat away?
6: Carl, I beg of
2: you. Yes, it is. Very simple, economical German signal. So, you two killed Said Khalif.
6: That is slander. That cannot be proved.
2: Had to do it, I imagine. Said was the one chief that you couldn't buy or frighten with your witch doctor, so you got rid of him. Tomorrow morning, the witch doctor would have appeared. He'd have scared the daylights out of a weak and superstitious son, Nobi.
4: I told you I was fairly good at my work, Governor. And I am.
2: Yes, and then the witch doctor would have taken over everything. The British resident had to be bamboozled for 24 hours to keep him out of the way with a ghost story about a British agent. And there was a gunboat in the harbor in case of trouble.
4: Slight mistake there, Governor. There is a gunboat in the harbor.
2: Yes.
4: It's really worked out beautifully. The Emperor should be pleased. I don't think your White Queen will be very happy, though. I'm the great witch doctor to that frightened mob over there. Said is dead. And there's a German gunboat in the harbor.
6: Listen. I think I hear something.
2: Whoever's out there, stay back. Whoever's out there, stay back.
1: Bill, listen to me. Sayed's alive. He's alive.
6: This is impossible.
1: We can see him breathe. We don't even think he's badly hurt, but he's still in the cage, unconscious.
6: Still in the cage?
2: You mean they can't get him out of there?
1: If he wakes up or they attempt anything, Nero will tear him to pieces. The whole crowd over there is nearly crazy, but they don't dare go into the cage.
2: Well, gentlemen, you should have been more careful. If they do get Said out of there alive, you're done for.
6: Be quiet. Listen.
1: Nobi and the rest of the natives are coming up here now.
6: See here, miss. Are you talking about the old boy's son?
1: Nobi, yes. He wants to see the witch doctor.
2: The witch doctor? This puts you in some slight trouble, Carl.
6: Listen to me, miss. I couldn't get that old buzzard from out the way from a mad lion, even if I... I've got to get out of here.
2: Too late now, my dear witch doctor. The natives have surrounded the house.
6: Who's that?
1: It's Nobi. He's coming down the hall.
0: My Nobi. Speak white language. Parry Sultan's wand. Witch doctor. Much respect. Fall on floor.
2: Go ahead. Play your part, Carl. Play your ruddy part.
0: Get up again. Great medicine man. Father hurt. In cage with lion. You come.
2: Say something, Carl. You can't be a dumb wizard.
0: You come.
6: My dear Nobi, my friend. The witch doctor can't understand you.
0: Hey, witch doctor. Not speak everything. But, witch doctor.
6: No, no. It is not that. He does not hear you. He's in another world. See how his eyes close. See how he sway.
0: I know this. He saved my father. Or maybe all of you. We will kill all white people here. Witch doctor, save my father from lion. You come.
2: Nobi, listen to me. You needn't worry. The great witch doctor can save your father.
0: Go in cage?
2: No, not go in cage.
0: Strike with fire?
2: Yes, that's it. Strike with wizard fire. Open heaven. Flash great light. Nero scream and die. Father saved.
6: Carl, you must not save him. If he remain alive, he will talk. Then the natives will know.
0: You not want to save father?
2: The witch doctor does want to save your father, Nobi. You see that gun under his arm?
0: Gun? Gun no good. Not use gun. Only wound lion. Lion in pain, kill father.
2: No, that's not like your muskets, Nobi. It's an express gun. It's a magic gun.
0: Magic gun?
2: Listen, Nobi. Magic gun save your father with one shot. Just like that. Lion fall over dead. Your father well again, and our friend.
0: We use gun. Give me gun.
2: No, you could not use it, Nobi. Witch doctor can use it best. Tell him to use it. Tell him to be sure that he hits the lion.
6: Now look here, Harris. I've had enough of this.
2: Yes, Nobi. If he wants to hit Nero with that white fire, he can strike the lion dead before you could wink your eyes.
0: Then do.
2: You'd better try it, Carl. You'd better not miss him, or you know what'll happen to every white person in this room.
6: My hands are shaking, Ike.
2: Magician with shaky hands? That won't do.
0: I take your shoulder. You follow. Yalla, Ngombo! All come!

0: by Palace Store. All caught over river, bright as day. Thousand torches, all make light. Now do. Now do!
1: See how quiet they get when nobody raises his hands. They're praying.
2: So are we.
3: Won't do it.
2: You better. I told you that. They're out of hand now. If you miss, you're no witch doctor. And if you had any thought of hitting Saeed instead, just imagine what they do to you.
3: I can't see it. These torches blind me.
0: You do.
2: I think the old man's moving. If he stirs, the lion will kill him. You know what that means. That's right. Up with a rifle.
3: My hands are shaking.
2: Be careful of your sights. It's a point-blank shot. No.
0: Allah! Who calls?
2: All right, Nubi. The lion is dead. They can go in and carry your father out now.
0: Lion dead? German magic is great magic.
2: Yes, Nubi, it is. But English magic is greater.
0: English magic better than German magic?
2: Yes, Nubi, and I'll prove it. Turn around. Look out towards the harbor. I stand here. I wave my hand, like this. Nothing up my sleeves. I wouldn't deceive you for the world. I wave my hand towards the gunboat in the bay. The gunboat sails away. English magic, Nobi. English magic.

And so ends The Lord of the Witch Doctors. Tonight's story of... Suspense.

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William Spear, the producer, John Dietz, the director, Bernard Herrmann, the composer-conductor, and John Dixon Carr, the author, are all collaborators on Suspense. 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
0: And now with Chicken Feed and with the performance of Ray Milland, Autolite hopes once again to keep you in suspense.
3: All right, it was a silly thing to fight over, I admit it, but there it was. A nickel. A measly, worthless nickel. Chicken feed. But of course, that was only the beginning. Junior had asked for a nickel, and I flipped it over to him. After he left the room, Mary said I shouldn't spoil the kid. It was time he learned the value of money. And I said, great Scott, if I couldn't give my own child a nickel without her jumping down my throat. I said, after all, what's a nickel good for? A cup of coffee? You know how these things get going. You keep saying things you shouldn't, and she lashes out with an answer. And before you know it, you've stormed out of the house, and you're taking it out on the car. 50 miles cooled me down a little, but not much. I automatically slowed up when I came to the sign. You are now entering Lansing, California. Go slow and see our town. Go fast and see our jail. Everybody knew Lansing. Speed trap, tough town. Driving at a normal speed through the quiet Sunday street gave me time to think of something besides the fighting words Mary and I had slugged at each other. I pulled up at a little cafe next to the police station. Had a whitewashed sign in the window. Best cup of coffee in town for 5 cents.
4: Sent that officer, Brady. Two over easy, Sam, and heavy on the fried. What's yours, mister?
3: Coffee, please.
4: Coming up. Here you are. Say, Officer Brady, how's your star boarder?
5: Phillips? They're coming for him in the morning.
4: Think you'll be able to hold him until then? He got out of that Fennington jail like a paper bag.
5: But don't worry, sister. Mr. Phillips won't get out of this one.
3: Well, I listen to him for half an ear while I sip my coffee. Best cup in town for 5 cents. That reminded me of our argument over a nickel. That's about all a nickel's good for. A cup of coffee some places, a newspaper, a phone call. There was a stack of the local papers nearby, and I pulled one over to look at. This Phillips is on the front page. Bank robber. Killed a teller. He had a face I wouldn't want to run into. Close. After a while, the hot coffee made me feel a little better, and maybe I'd been at fault as much as Mary. She wasn't the only one who had a bad temper. On a sudden impulse, I left my coffee, went over to the phone on the far wall. I heard the dial tone, and then I fished in my pocket for change. It was empty. Say, miss, could you change a dollar for me? I want to use the phone.
4: Oh, yes, sir.
3: Well, I'm...
4: What's the matter, mister?
3: My wallet, I seem to have, I'll be back in a minute. No, Mary wasn't the only one with the temper. I'd stormed out of the house without changing the contents of my pockets to clean my suit. Didn't have a dime on me, not a nickel. I rummaged in the glove compartment. Mary sometimes left the coin first, but this time, naturally, it wasn't there. I felt like a fool.
6: What seems to be the trouble, mister?
3: Oh, hello, officer. Well, I seem to have come out without any money. It's embarrassing.
6: Yeah, embarrassing.
3: I didn't realize it. I tried the phone, but I...
6: Wait a minute, just a minute.
3: Huh?
6: Where's your driver's license?
3: Oh, it's in my wallet. San Francisco.
6: Got any other identification?
3: Well, the registration slip on the car.
6: Oh, yeah, that's the car. What about you?
3: Look, officer, I'm Ralph Clark. Clark and Jacobs in the Hatfield building. We're attorneys.
6: Attorneys?
3: Darn it, I should have a card somewhere.
6: Kind of far from home to be without any dough, ain't you?
3: Well, I came out of the house without changing the stuff into this suit. You know how it
6: is. Yeah. How do you happen to have the keys to the car?
3: Well, I don't take them out, and it's in the garage.
6: Yeah.
3: Say, you don't think...
6: Where are you headed for?
3: Well, I know it sounds funny, but nowhere, really. You see, I had a fight with my wife, and I just batted out of the house to cool off.
6: I tell you what, Mr. Clark, suppose we just mosey over to the station house.
3: The station house? Say, what is this?
6: Oh, nothing. Nothing at all. It's right next door, and you can call your wife from there.
3: But I don't see why that's necessary. If you'd just lend me a nickel, I could call here and reverse the charges.
6: Well, we'll go. You can leave the car here. I'll take this key.
3: And look here, officer. I don't
6: get this.
3: Come
6: on, move on.
3: All the stupid situations today.
7: Hi, Jim. What you got this time?
6: I'll tell you better after he makes his call. Give me the phone, will you, Ross?
7: That's out of order. Went dead half hour ago.
6: Yeah?
7: I reported it. They said they can't have a man here before tomorrow.
6: But did you tell them this is a police station, for Pete's sake?
7: Oh, sure I told them. It ain't bad, though. We get incoming calls, and we still got the nickel snatcher over there.
6: Oh, yeah. Well, there's a payphone, Mr. Clark. You can make your call from there.
3: I don't have any money, remember?
6: Oh, yeah, okay. There's a nickel.
3: Gee, thanks.
6: Let me speak to your wife when you get her.
3: This is going to sound fine, just fine. She'll think I really tied one on.
8: Operator.
3: Oh, I want to call San Francisco, Filmo 60098, and reverse the charges, please.
8: Thank you. Your number, please.
3: This is 460.
8: Thank I have a collect call from Lansing, California for Fillmore 60098. Will you accept it? Lansing? Well, I don't know anyone in
3: it's Lansing. It's me, Mary. Take the call.
9: Oh, it's you, is it? What do you think you're doing, 50 miles?
8: Will you accept the call, madam?
9: I should say not. A very idea.
3: Hey, Mary, wait!
8: I'm sorry. The party will not accept the call.
3: Look, operator, get it back, will you? This is important.
8: I will ring them again.
3: Swell, that's a sweetheart. She's there, the little... Why doesn't she pick up that phone?
8: Your party does not answer.
3: No.
7: No soap, huh?
6: Well, that's your nickel.
3: Let me have another one, will you? I'll get hold of my partner. He'll identify me.
6: Look, we've wasted enough time. Come on in here.
3: But those are the cells.
6: Right.
3: You're locking me up?
6: Right again.
3: But what's the big idea? I didn't do anything. What are you charging me with?
6: I don't have to charge you with anything. I'm holding you on suspicion.
3: Suspicion? Suspicion of what?
6: Defrauding the cafe, for one thing. I want to check that car.
3: You think I stole it?
6: Well, it's been done.
3: Now, wait a minute. If you'll just let me fall...
6: You're entitled to one call. You've had it.
3: But look here, officer.
6: Come on, inside.
3: In jail. All on account of a measly nickel. A lousy, stinking nickel.
10: Hey, welcome to our jail. Stink pot of the Santa Nueva Valley. That's Slim.
11: Yeah, you said it. What's your beef, chum?
3: Suspicion. Can you feature that suspicion? They won't even give me a nickel to phone.
11: You mean you ain't even got a nickel?
3: No, you see, I...
11: Gee, that's too bad, ain't it, Pete?
10: Oh, yeah, sure is. I wish we could help you out.
11: Yeah, maybe we can at that.
3: You got a nickel?
11: Sure. I got three of them.
3: Well, lend me one, will you? Just one. I'll pay you back. I'll send you $10 as soon as I get out of here.
11: What's it worth to you, chump?
3: What? Yeah. I just told you, $10.
11: Yeah, I know. Pie in the sky.
3: Hey, my wristwatch. Why didn't I think of that before?
11: What's the matter with it?
3: Oh, nothing. Nothing's the matter with it. It's worth $50. Yeah, you fool. Look at it. It's yours for 5 cents for one measly nickel. What can you lose?
11: Must be something wrong with it. Is it hot?
3: Hot? You mean stolen it?
11: Yeah.
3: Of course not.
11: What are you offering for a nickel for?
3: Because I want to get out of this filthy place.
11: Oh. So you don't like our company, is that it?
3: Well, if you want to put it that way, no, I don't.
11: The man don't like our company.
10: Now, ain't that just stupid? Hey, what do you think of that, Mr. Phillips? He don't like us. You got any nickels, Mr. Phillips?
12: I followed his glance.

0: cubicle. The face I'd seen on the front page of the newspaper. The face I'd said I wouldn't want to run into. Close. Well, it was close, and I was glad there were bars between us.
1: Of course, us guys ain't much, but Mr. Phillips here, he's a big shot. Robbed 4 banks and broke into 2 jails. He killed a man, too.
2: Yeah, sure. We're just vags. But Mr. Phillips, he's going to the hot seat. Yeah, they're coming to get him. Take him back to Utah and burn him.
1: They don't burn him in Utah. They shoot him.
2: Oh.
1: Ain't that right, Mr. Phillips? Yeah. Mr. Phillips don't want to talk about it.
2: Yeah, Mr. Phillips, he don't want to talk about nothing. Mr. Phillips, he ain't very sociable. Just like this.
3: Oh, now look, fellas, I didn't mean... I just meant I want to get out of this jail. Here, take the watch and give me the nickel, huh?
1: Tell you what I'll do. I'll match you for it.
3: Match me?
1: Yeah, nickel against the watch.
3: Well,
2: take it or leave it.
3: Well, all right.
1: Leave Pete hold the watch here, huh? I'll flip a nickel on the floor and you call it, huh?
3: Head.
1: Tails, I win.
3: Hey, wait a minute. Get your foot over it. How do you know it's tails?
1: It's tails. Ain't it, Pete?
2: Sure, it's tails, all right. Here's the watch, Slim.
3: Say, what is
1: watch
3: this?
1: Watch it, brother.
3: You're not going to get away with this.
1: Get him, Pete.
2: Yeah.
1: That'll learn you.
2: This is for kneeing me.
0: Oh, don't kick me.
4: Hey, what's going on in there?
0: Officer, these men...
2: It ain't nothing, officer. This new guy is acting up, that's all.
4: Well, quiet down in there.
1: Now, get up.
0: I can't. He kicked me.
1: Trying to get us in trouble, huh?
0: No, I... Look, fella, for heaven's sake...
1: Shut up. Okay. Kangaroo.
2: I'll be the judge and you'll be the prosecutor, huh?
1: Right. Maybe Mr. Phillips will be defense attorney. You want to, Mr. Phillips?
2: He don't want to.
1: Prisoner at the bar, stand up. I said stand up.
0: Cut it out, will you?
1: Shut up!
2: All right, Counselor, what is the prisoner charged with?
1: Your Honor, this man's a desperate criminal. He's charged with breaking into jail, insulting his fellow boarders, poor sportsmanship, and fighting. A very dangerous character, Your Honor.
2: Oh, yeah. Guilty on all counts. Prisoner, have you anything to say before I pronounce sentence? No? Well, I fine you 5 cents. Hand it over.
0: You know I haven't got it.
2: Can't pay, huh? Well... Then you can work it out. A rate of 1 cent a day. Your first job will be to shine the court's shoes.
0: Shine your own shoes.
2: Oh, he's going to be like that, huh? Hold him, Slim.
1: Yeah.
4: Officer! Right down in there!
2: Yes, sir!
1: All right. Now get on them shoes.
0: Oh, I don't have anything to shine them with.
1: You got a coat, ain't you? Now get going.
0: The next hours were unadulterated agony. It was unbelievable, the filthy, inhuman things they could think up for me to do. It was just frightful. With every move I made, I could feel the glittering, steely eyes of the silent man in the locked cage on me, following me, weighing me. And finally, when they couldn't think of anything more, they forced me to stand at attention, looking right into Phillips's cage. They couldn't see his face. It was too close to mine. But he winked at me. And he nodded his head as though it were a signal. And then his 2 huge arms came through the bars and thrust me reeling across the cell, and I fell and hit my head. And that's all I remember.

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3: I don't know what time it was. 2 or 3 in the morning, I guess, when I felt a stealthy touch on my shoulder. I opened my eyes. I was still on the stone floor. And Phillips was bending over me, holding a revolver. My mouth opened for an involuntary cry, and he clapped a hand over it.
4: Shut up, you fool. If you want to wake them punks, get up quick and be quiet about it.
3: I glanced quickly at Phillips' cell. It was open. So was the door to the corridor. He pushed me on and locked the door behind us. In his office, bound and gagged securely to his desk chair, Sergeant Ross glared at us. The empty holster at his side told where Phillips had got his gun.
4: Here, which is the key to your car?
3: This one.
4: Okay, take it and let's move. Where's the car?
3: Over there.
4: You drive. Yeah. Well, we made it. Them hick bulls, they panic me. Guy could spring that crock with a hairpin. But you nearly done a fine job of lousing things up. What happened to you, getting thrown in the can in the middle of the day?
3: Huh? Well, they picked me up on suspicion.
4: Well, it wasn't supposed to be till midnight tonight. And all what? That phony kid stuff about the nickel.
3: The nickel?
4: Yeah, all that double talk when all you had to do was slip me the word that Jerry Nichols sent you. Served you right the way them lushes treated you. Acting like I died in a world square.
3: Jerry? Nichols? Nichols! My numbed brain slowly put the meaning of his words into shape. He thought I was an accomplice. Sent by a partner to help him break jail. Then all my screams about a nickel had been nothing but a signal to him. A signal that I came from Jerry Nichols.
4: Jerry got the hideout set up?
3: Yes.
4: Well, where is it?
3: The hideout?
4: The hideout. We're going to Jerry's place first, ain't we? Then what?
3: Well, I'll take you to Jerry's. Then I guess he'll take over from there.
4: How far is it to Jerry's? Can't be any more than about 5 miles, is it?
3: Well, it's, look behind you.
4: What's the matter?
3: There's a car following us, dark lights.
4: Well, I don't see it. Hey, what's the big idea? You're trying to cross
3: well,
4: me?
3: I couldn't help it. My foot slammed on the brake. That car, we've got to get out of here.
4: Go ahead, get it started. Come on, come on!
3: It's flooded.
4: I'm getting out till that car passes. You make for the other side, no tricks. Just to make sure, I'll take this key.
3: I'd made myself a chance, and I took it. I slipped out of the car on the other side and ran. Ran across the fields until I could run no more. After an interminable 2 miles, I found a road, and after a while of tramping along the road, a dark shape loomed up before me. A gas station. And through the glass, I could make out the outline of a telephone. I tried the door. It was locked, of course, but I found a tire iron and sprang the latch. I'd run to the phone, almost thrown myself on it, before I saw it was a payphone. In a rage, I shook the black box. I could hear the nickels inside across a sheet of metal no thicker than a playing card, yet as inaccessible as the moon. But there must be some money in this room. My eyes focused on a battered desk. There was some change in it, and a couple of dollar bills. The kind of money a man leaves as a sup to possible burglars. Burglars? That meant me. Carefully, I abstracted a single nickel.
5: Number, please.
3: Get me San Francisco. Sutter, 15994. It's Morris Jacobs. Tell him that this is his partner, Ralph Clark, and ask him to accept the charges.
5: Interruption on the line, and there may be a slight delay, sir. Will you hold on, or shall I call you?
3: I'll hold on, but hurry, operator. It's important.
5: One moment, please.
3: As I waited, a glint of light pulled my eyes away from the phone. Far down the road, headlights of a car joggled over the rise and aimed towards me. It was the first car to come by since I'd hit the road. It might be a stray, a farmer starting out before sunup, but I couldn't take the chance. Hastily, I hung up the receiver, closed the cash drawer, snapped the lock on the door, then I crouched beneath the desk.
6: Open up! Hey! Hey!
7: I've tried to wake that geezer before. He sleeps like a dead man. He may be back on the bottle again.
6: I'll get him up. Hey, Jerry! Jerry!
3: To my horror, I heard the creak of bed springs from the rear of the station. A light appeared under the door I thought was just a rear door to the outside. It opened, and two hairy, barefoot legs under a flannel nightgown came through and made for the front.
6: Who is it?
8: Freddie and Ross, open up.
9: Well, you're a fine bunch of cops running out of gas in the middle of the night.
6: Come on in. It's chilly with the door open.
7: That ain't gas, pal. Phillips broke jail.
9: What? Oh, you don't tell me. Well, how did he do that?
7: Well, you see, there was two of them. He had an accomplice. Said he was a lawyer.
10: They found their car abandoned on the road back at Ferris's Hopperfield. Ran out of gas, so they can't be far away.
9: Say, there was a big reward for Phillips after he broke jail at Bennington, wasn't there?
10: Yeah, $1,000.
9: Hey! You know him, don't you?
7: Yeah! You was in the Bennington poke when he done that break. What was it? A drunk and disorderly or something.
9: Yeah, I had me a little too much and broke a wind in the general store. We was roommates for the night. I was pretty scared.
10: How'd he do it, the break?
9: Oh, I don't know. I was sleeping it off. $1,000 reward, huh? Man can do it a lot with $1,000.
10: Not that he couldn't. Don't you get any ideas now that Phillips is a killer and so's his partner, most likely?
9: Well, I ain't exactly helpless myself. Got a nice little fella on my side.
10: Now, you take my advice, chum, and put that gun away. They show up here, you talk soft, let us do the capturing.
9: Oh, sure. I'll play safe.
10: Well, we'll be going. Just wanted to alert you, Jerry.
9: Yes, thanks. Thanks, and so long, boy.
11: All right, you. Come out from under that desk. Come on out, I say. This gun's mighty nervous. Now, get your hands up and stand over there.
3: Look, mister.
11: I'll do the talking. Who are you?
3: Look, you've got to believe me. I'm not a criminal. I'm a lawyer, and
9: Oh, you must be the other one, huh? Keep them hands up.
3: But I got into this by accident. I don't know. He helped me escape.
11: Where is Phillips?
3: Well, I left him in the car, and that's another thing. You can get the reward. I know who he's going to meet, and they're going to a hideout, and...
9: Oh, I see. Who is he going to meet?
3: Well, somebody named Jerry Nichols, There you are. If you let me get to that phone, I can clear everything
11: up. No, you don't. Stay right where you are, I'll plug you.
3: But that's my partner, my law partner in San Francisco. I only broke in here so I could phone him. He'll identify me. You don't believe me?
9: Oh, I believe you, all right.
3: Then what? Answer it yourself, you'll see.
9: Not on your life, mister. You think I'm out of my mind?
3: But you've got to answer it, Jerry. You don't know what I went through to place that call. You just can't stand there and... Jerry. You're Jerry Nichols.
9: That's right. So you see...
12: Jerry!
11: Who's that? Turn off that light, you.
3: It's Phillips.
11: Stand over there by the window where he can see you.
12: Go on.
13: Jerry!
9: Come on in, Phillips.
4: I ran out of gas and that punk...
13: Jerry,
3: happened so fast that for a moment I had no reaction at all. None. I just watched it. Watched Phillips holding his chest with both hands. Watched that giant body twist convulsively on the floor and then lie still. Watched Jerry bend over him, then straighten up. Then as he turned, grinning to me, emotion, feeling came back, and what I felt was seething, overpowering rage, fury. Everything I'd been through this night, it was like a boiler that had to burst.
9: Well... Dead or alive, I just made me $1,000.
3: You foul, stinking scum.
9: What?
3: You're worse than he is.
9: Shut up. Maybe I'll get a reward for you, too. A small one.
3: I could feel the bullet land in my side, just below the belt, and the avenues of pain spread out like the cracks in a hammered window glass. But somehow, strangely, it didn't stop me. I kept moving toward him. He backed away, surprised. He was aiming for another shot when we grabbed him.
4: God, I
8: I got the gun, and he got me by the throat.
14: I'll get you.
8: He stumbled. Held into his hand that was holding the gun. I wouldn't let go, and then as he fell backwards over the chair, I was on top of him. He wouldn't let go of that gun. And as we thrashed around there on the floor, brought his hand up suddenly and smashed his own gun into his face. Then he lay still. I listened. I listened to his heart. He was all right. He was all right. I got up gasping for breath. And then I realized that I was all right. Yet he'd shot me. He'd hit me. I should be lying there on the plank floor instead of that grotesque heap in the shapeless flannel nightgown. I felt my side where the bullet had struck. Brought my hand away. There was no blood on it. Yet there should be blood. I touched the spot again. I fingered the contour of something small and hard and round. I pulled it out of my watch pocket. Battered with a slug that struck it, bent almost double. A nickel. A nickel. The 20th part of a dollar. All a man needed to buy a cup of coffee. To make a phone call. To buy a fine in a kangaroo court to save his life. And I'd had it all the time. I'd had it all the time. I'd had it all the time. Hello.
5: I have your party now in San Francisco. Shall I connect you, sir?
8: Yeah. But first, get the Lansing police station, will you, operator?
5: Lansing police.
8: Yeah. Shut up, Jerry. You're going to live. And I'm going to be in court with you. Yeah. Well, I wouldn't give a plugged nickel for your chances.

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1: 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Next Thursday, for Suspense, Dorothy McGuire will be our star. The play is called Last Confession. And it is, as we say,
0: a tale well calculated to keep you in suspense.

0: 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Music for Suspense is composed by Lucian Morawek and conducted by Lud Gluskin. Chicken Feed was a radio play by Lawrence Goldman. Ray Milland appeared through the courtesy of Paramount Pictures, whose current release is Top of the Morning, starring Bing Crosby, Anne Blythe, and Barry Fitzgerald. Don't forget, next Thursday, same time, Autolite will present Suspense, starring Dorothy McGuire.
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8: This is a story about fear, and I'm an expert on fear. Me, Ken Matthews. That cheap, broken-down hotel room is as good a place as any to start. It was all I could afford. New York, the city of bright lights, and me, stretched out on a squeaky bed, watching a spot change shape on the ceiling. It's a kind of game to keep a man from going crazy. For 7 years, I watched another spot, changed it into a million shapes, got to know it better than I knew myself. That spot on the ceiling of my cell at Joliet Penitentiary. When it was over, when they were finally ready to let me go back into the world, the warden had something to say to me, some advice.
9: Matthews, you're leaving us early because of your good behavior record. Now, if I were you, I'd start fresh on the outside. Stay away from Chicago. Go someplace new where they don't know you.
8: I sort of figured on doing that, warden.
9: Good. You'll find it easier.
8: I'd find it easier. I wonder how it is when it's tough. Nobody knew me in New York. Nobody wanted to know me. And as for a job, well, did you ever wash dishes? I washed a million. Know any dirty jobs nobody wants to do? I did them all. That's how I built up my fortune. $17.50, United States currency. That's how much I was worth this one morning when I saw a sign out in front of a construction job. Men wanted, the sign said. I believed it. I looked up the form.
10: Bill, what's that compressor? Come on, Jim, keep it moving.
11: Yeah, looking for something, bud?
8: Yes, you have a sign out there. Are you hiring men?
11: Could be. What do you do?
8: Oh, just about anything. I can keep books, handle your time. I used to be an accountant.
11: Oh, yeah?
8: But if that's not what you're looking for, well, I can swing a shovel, too. I just want a job.
11: Yeah, I like that attitude. Got your discharge certificate with you?
8: Discharge?
11: Yeah, honorable discharge. Always like to give a break to ex-service guys.
8: Oh, well, I wasn't in the service.
11: Yeah. Oh, 4F?
8: No, I sat out the war. I was in jail.
11: Oh, it's tough. It got a little mixed up on your account, huh?
8: No, it was manslaughter. I killed a man. What about the job? I really need it.
11: Look, buddy, I don't want you to think this is my idea, but...
8: But you can't use me.
11: No, I can't. You see...
8: Yes, I see. Start fresh.
11: I got my orders. See, you know how that is. The bosses figure there's a lot of vets looking for jobs. I got to give them the first crack at things. Well, if I was to...
8: It's all right. It isn't your fault. Maybe some other war. Somehow that was the last straw. I started to hate. I hated everything and everyone. And then I thought of my fortune, my $17.50. And suddenly I knew there was something I wanted to buy.
12: What you want to use the gun for, mister?
8: I don't know. I just want to have it.
12: Well, we're supposed to put something down there. I mean, along with your name and everything.
8: Oh, well, put down target practice. That's good enough, isn't it?
12: I guess so. What's the name?
8: Put down Smith.
12: Smith. Oh, it's like that, huh? Look, mister, I don't want to get into any trouble. I run a respectable place of business here.
8: You want to sell the gun, don't you?
12: Well, sure, but...
8: You want the $14, don't you?
12: Okay, so it's Smith. And you're going to do some target practice. Give me the $14 and get lost, huh?
8: Thanks. Thanks a lot. Funny thing, I still don't know why I wanted that gun. I swear I don't. Kill myself, rob a bank or a filling station, I haven't any idea. I suppose I just thought that having it would make me feel better. Only it didn't. It hung in my pocket heavy as lead, cold, dead, just like its owner. I turned into a side street, 52nd, 51st, I wasn't sure. I stopped to light a cigarette, and a car pulled up to the curb. It was a big car with a chauffeur, a black car, smooth and shiny. Then I looked at the man getting out, just one look, and wheels started spinning around in my head. I got dizzy. The sidewalk twisted and bounced around like it was having a convulsion. But when he spoke, the shock of hearing his voice straightened it all out. Made it cold and clear as hard crystal. Just a few words to that chauffeur.
13: Wait for me, Davis. I won't be long.
8: He turned and walked past me. Right by me into the bank. But he couldn't walk. He couldn't do anything. That was Lee Burke I was staring at. Lee Burke, the man I'd killed. 7 years ago.
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0: those few moments of watching a man walk across a sidewalk into a bank, I lived it all over again. The way it happened when I killed him 7 years ago back in Chicago. There wasn't anything about it I couldn't remember.
1: Ken, darling.
0: Yeah?
1: You love me, Ken?
0: Do I love you? Oh, no, not at all. I just sit in that goofy nightclub night after night because the food's so good.
1: Oh, Ken, you're sweet.
0: Lila, why don't you forget that place? Give it up. Where's it going to get a girl like you dancing in a cheap honky-tonk?
1: You have something better to offer, darling?
0: I've offered it a half a dozen times. Marry me. I got a good job. It'll get better.
1: Hand me my drink, will you?
0: Sure. Here. What do you say?
1: I've told you, Ken, over and over again, I'm not getting married. Not to you, anyway. You're a sweet guy, sure, and I'm very fond of you, but little Lila isn't burying herself in any house with a bunch of squalling kids. That's for suckers.
0: I don't think you mean that at all.
1: No? Well, you just watch, darling. I'm going to wind up with a diamond so big it'll take a 2-ton truck to deliver it to me. I'm going to have so many mink coats, I'll use them for pajamas.
2: Yeah, that's the way to talk, sis. You tell him.
1: Hello, Lee.
2: You're beginning to sound like you're getting good sense. Now, what are you doing up here with this bookkeeper, anyway?
0: And a good evening to you, too, Lee.
2: Never mind. I thought I said I didn't want you wasting your time with him.
1: He's all right.
2: Get out of here, Matthews.
0: Now, wait a minute. If Lila wants me to go...
2: Oh, not satisfied with my suggestions, eh? Well, I've a good mind...
1: Lee, stop it. Put that gun away. Every time you have a few drinks, you start waving that gun around.
0: Really, Lee, you better put it down. Stop acting like a kid.
2: Acting like a kid, huh? I'll show you who's acting like a kid.
0: Give me that gun.
1: Lee!
0: Come on, Lee. Give it to me. I'll break your arm.
2: Go, let go of my...
0: Lila, it went off. I was only trying to take it away from him.
1: You killed him. Ken, you killed my brother.
0: I didn't mean it, I tell you. You saw what happened. I was only trying to get the gun.
1: Get out, Ken. The police will find you. Get out of here. Hurry, I tell you. Get out!
0: I got out all right in a hurry. It was pouring that night, and I ran down the street with the rain slapping me in the face. I ran up a back alley into the darkness, and then I stopped. I didn't want to run, not for the rest of my life. I went to the nearest police station, turned myself in. They took me back to the Burks, and we found Lila sitting in a chair, glassy-eyed, just staring down at her brother, Lee. He was right where I'd left him, sprawled on the floor, face down. Lee Burke was dead, and they gave me 10 years for killing him. Only now he wasn't dead. He couldn't be. I'd just seen him walk into a bank. a nice car you got.
3: Yeah.
0: Must be an important man to have a car like that, eh?
3: Yeah, he's a big guy.
0: Lots of money, I suppose, eh?
3: Yeah, he's crawling with it. That make you happy?
0: His name, it doesn't happen to be Burke, does it?
3: No, Wilson. Oh. Keith Wilson. He also happens to be a stockbroker. Anything else you want to know?
0: Keith Wilson.
3: Yeah, now beat it. The boss is coming.
0: The boss? Now, isn't that something?
2: All right, Davis. I'll go straight to the office now.
3: Yes, sir.
0: In a hurry, Lee?
3: What? What?
2: Well, there must be some mistake. My name isn't Lee.
0: Oh, pardon me. Was Lee. There wasn't any doubt about it. And he knew me, too. I could see it in his eyes and in the way his face went white. I didn't understand it. I couldn't figure out why or how, but Lee Burke was alive. The rest of the fortune went for a taxi ride, but it was worth it to me. And I guess if I hadn't had enough money to follow Lee's car wherever it went, I'd have forced the cab driver with that gun I'd bought. But it wasn't necessary. We went out to Long Island. Way out. And then the car swung into a place with a big half-circle drive. Lee Burke, now Mr. Keith Wilson, was doing very well for himself. And so was Lila. What's the matter, Lila?
1: Ken.
0: Is it like seeing a ghost?
1: Ken. Ken, it's really you.
0: I saw a ghost just now, too, only he was very much alive.
1: So that's what he was so excited about.
0: Lee?
1: Yes, he came in, rushed upstairs. Told me to call the airport, get him a plane for Miami.
0: Did you?
1: Not yet.
0: It won't do any good.
1: Ken, what do you want? Why did you come here?
0: I just wanted to be sure, Lila. Absolutely sure.
1: What are you going to do?
0: I'd like to kill him. I ought to kill you both.
1: No, Ken. Don't talk like that. It wasn't me. I didn't plan it.
0: But it was a plan, wasn't it, Lila? Wasn't it?
1: Yes.
0: You want to tell me about it, or do I have to choke it out of him?
1: I'll tell you. What's the difference? You didn't kill Lee. You didn't kill anybody.
0: Huh?
1: It was a frame-up.
0: Then how could I have seen him like that? Lee was on the floor, dead.
1: No, that wasn't Lee. He found a man, Ken, a stumble bum, a drunk, and the man looked just like him. Close enough for what Lee had figured out. It was the crookedest scheme you ever heard. Took out insurance with every company in town, $500,000 with me as beneficiary. He was going to kill this drifter and disappear, let me collect the money. It was as simple as that, at first.
0: Keep talking.
1: But I told him it wouldn't work, Ken, that they'd never pay off, not that much. Not till they checked fingerprints, teeth, everything, but he had that figure, too. They wouldn't check a thing if a fall guy pleaded guilty to a murder charge.
0: So that's how it was.
1: You were the fall guy. I let you take me home that night, remember?
0: I remember.
1: Lee had his gun loaded with blanks. It was an act, the whole thing. Then when you ran, he finished the job. He had the drunk in the bedroom, dressed in his clothes. He brought him into the living room. Killed him right in front of me. That's who you saw when you got back.
0: Good Lord.
1: That's why... Why, I hate my brother. Why, I don't care what happens to him.
0: Thanks, Lila. That's going to make it easier.
4: Lila? Lila, did you call the airline?
1: No, Lee, not yet.
4: But I told you not to waste any time. You don't know what this means.
0: She knows what it means, Lee. We all do.
4: What do you want? Why'd you follow me here? Hey, look, I think you better get out of here.
0: I'd stay away from that telephone, Lee. I'd stand still if I were you.
1: You'd better do as he says, Lee. He's got a gun.
4: Ken, listen to me. Can't do this. Not now. You don't want any more trouble. Why, if the police found out...
0: The police? If you told them I was going to kill you, it wouldn't make sense, Lee. Because I've already done that. Remember?
4: Now, look, Ken. Look, I can explain the whole thing. It was a mistake.
0: I'm glad you know that now.
4: I made a lot of money, Ken. I've been very lucky. I'll split with you. You look like you could use some money.
0: Yes, I could.
4: Sure, that's good. Only forget the gun, huh? And stop acting like you want to kill me. You wouldn't gain anything that way. Come on, Lila, fix some drinks or something, huh? We'll talk this over friendly-like. Ken, you know Lila was always crazy about you.
0: I was always crazy about her.
1: Oh, Ken, I...
0: But let's talk about something else right now, Lee. Let's
4: yeah.
0: talk about America.
4: Sure.
0: You know, this is a wonderful country, the way the laws are set up to protect a man. Ever hear of double jeopardy, Lee? Brings up a rather interesting fact. That you can't try a man twice for the same crime. 7 years I spent paying for killing you. 7 years at Joliet, and you weren't even dead. That means I've paid for something I haven't done yet. I still have the right, Lee, to kill you once more.
4: Oh, now, Ken, stop it. You're talking crazy. There must be something you want.
0: I only want to kill you, Lee, because you deserve to be killed. We both know that, don't we? Only, I don't think I'll kill you now. Not right away.
4: Oh, we'll be reasonable. Is that it, Ken? Be reasonable, I say.
0: I'm going to stay right with you. 24 hours a day, right up to the time you deal. I know exactly when and how I'm going to kill you. And you won't know. You'll never know, Lee, until it happens. You'll just wait. Just sit and wait and wait. I never left the Burke's mansion, never let them leave. I was with Lee from the time he got up until he went to bed. I stayed with him every waking hour, and I never stopped twisting his life like a piece of putty, putting fear in his mind until there didn't seem to be anything else left there at all, just a trembling, driving fear in everything he did, everything he said.
4: Lila, can't we do something? Get to somebody.
1: Oh, Lee, what can I do?
4: You could have said something to the servants. You had a chance before he sent them away.
1: I didn't. It all happened too fast. Got rid of them as easily as he cut the telephone wires.
4: Well, we gotta do something. Get in touch with somebody. With Madeline, maybe.
1: Oh, yes? What will your blue-blood fiancé think of you now? When you suddenly stop calling 2 days before your wedding, and then don't show up.
4: The wedding? Oh, Lila, don't you see? If anything should happen to the wedding now, I'd be ruined. Well, he can't get away with this. He'll let down sometime. He's got to sleep.
1: So do we.
0: Lila's right, Lee.
4: What? Well, Ken, you were there by the door. You heard.
0: About your wedding? Yes, Lee. I Got back just in time, didn't I? Can I pour you a Manhattan?
4: No. No, no, I don't want anything.
0: Your funeral...
4: No, don't say that.
0: You're falling apart much faster than I thought, Lee. It wasn't taking long at all. Lee couldn't sit still for a minute. Couldn't take his eyes off me. Of course, little things like this didn't exactly help.
4: Who is it? Ken?
0: Yes, Lee. It's Ken.
4: Got the gun?
0: I have the gun, Lee.
4: Oh. This is the time, huh?
0: No, Lee. No, I don't think so. Here. Drink this.
4: What is it?
0: Milk. Warm milk. It'll put you to sleep.
4: Yeah, for good, you mean?
0: No. Just until morning. You see, I wouldn't think of killing a man on his wedding day.
4: What?
0: Don't tell me you've forgotten your wedding to the blue-blooded Miss DeHaven. You've come a long way, Lee, marrying into the social register.
4: Oh, don't care.
0: Come on, drink up. You'll need your strength for the wedding.
4: No, that's all off. I haven't even called her, Ken.
0: Lila has. I made her call. She made some very pretty excuses for you, and the wedding will go on as scheduled.
4: What are you going to do?
0: Nothing, only behave yourself tomorrow. Do as you're told. And you might live through the ceremony.

0: Wilt thou, Keith, take this woman to thy wedded wife, to live together after God's ordinance in the holy state of matrimony? Wilt thou love her, comfort her, honor and keep her in sickness and in health, and forsaking all others, keep thee unto her so long as ye both shall live?
1: Say no.
2: Ken?
1: Say no, or I'll kill you right here in front of them all. Say it, Lee.
0: Mr. Wilson, the answer, please.
1: No. No, I can't. I can't.
0: Wilson, please,
1: I can't.
0: The answer. This must be...
1: There was only one thing wrong with that little wedding scene. I had fun, sure, but in the excitement, I'm afraid I relaxed a little. I wasn't sure how much it mattered. That depended on Lila. When I was sure Lee was asleep that night, I met her in the living room. Got right to the point.
3: Something on your mind, Ken?
1: Yes. Mousy. Who's Mousy?
3: Ken, you look so tired, so thin.
1: Tell me, Lila. Tell me about Mousy.
3: What do you know about him?
1: Lee's been talking about him in his sleep. Talking about Mousy and you, Lila. And me. You'd better tell me all about it.
3: Ken, you're hurting my arm. I don't know anything about Mousy.
1: Maybe he was there at the wedding. Maybe you saw him. Maybe you gave him the message. Did you, Lila?
3: Ken, stop it. You know I promised I wouldn't do anything like that. Don't you trust me?
1: Trust you? Should I, Lila? Do you really think I should?
3: But you know how I feel about you. Surely you don't think... Oh, Ken. Ken, darling.
1: Get away from me.
3: Ken. So that's it. It was all just a gag to keep the little girl in line.
1: How did you expect me to feel after all this happened?
3: That's right. I was naive, wasn't I? Sure. Okay. Well, I won't be naive anymore. You can bet on that.
1: Lila.
3: Good night, Ken, darling.
1: When I cooled off, I realized I'd gone too far. She wouldn't be on my side anymore. Unless I could talk to her again and make it all seem like a mistake, a joke, maybe. Yeah, that'd be the thing. But when I went to find her, she wasn't around. I didn't see her again till next morning. Every morning I went out to the gate for the paper, but this time I waited for Lila to get up and come down so I could talk to her before Lee came in, try to fix things. And standing there in the hallway, I fixed things all right. Fixed them good. Lila.
3: Yes?
1: I want you to know that, well, that I'm sorry about last night.
3: It's all right.
1: No, it isn't, no. I didn't mean what I said at all. I guess I'd built up so much hate that, well, I was upset. I was blind to how you feel about me, how I really feel about you.
3: Ken, you're asking me to be naive again.
1: Yes, I guess I am. I like you that way. I looked for you last night to tell you. You weren't around. Where'd you go?
3: I... Oh, Ken,
1: No, it's all right. I don't care where you went. Anyway, now you know how I really feel.
3: Ken, you don't know what you're saying.
1: Yes, I do, Lila. I've been thinking. That's the way it ought to be. We've been a couple of lost souls, but maybe by forgetting the past, trying to find some peace of mind...
3: Ken!
1: Think about it, will you, Lila? I went out then, out the door and down the driveway. Left her standing there, staring after me. But suddenly, as I was almost to the gate, I heard her coming, running, fast.
3: Ken! No, Ken, come back!
1: And then I saw it, a car that had been parked down the road. It was moving now, gathering speed, coming right past the gate.
3: Ken! Ken, look out!
1: And then she was there. She threw herself right in front of me. I heard the shouts. I felt her thrown heavily against me, and then her body went limp in my arms. I held her close for a second, and then I lowered her to the ground.

0: I walked back up the drive, alone. Lee was out in front of the house, sitting on a bench in front of a big tree. He'd heard the shots, I'm sure, but he was just sitting there, probably waiting for Lila to come back and say that Mousie had taken care of me. He turned and looked up as I walked toward him.
1: Lila?
2: Oh, no.
0: His eyes seemed to look right through me somehow. He was that full of fear, I guess. His fingers gripped the tree in back of him, dug deep into the bark. He was waiting for me to kill him. Lila's dead, Lee. Your gunman got her instead of me.
2: Lila? Lila?
0: I'm sorry, because there was something I didn't have time to tell her. I never intended to kill you, Lee. I was just showing you how 7 years looked crowded into a few days.
2: 7 years.
0: Yeah, that's right. I guess you know now. I guess you know why and what you did. Lee. Lee, this is Ken. I'm talking to you.
2: Ken. Ken. I don't know any Ken.
0: And he didn't. He didn't even know himself. The way his eyes looked, I don't think he ever will again. They weren't Lee Burke's eyes anymore. They belonged to someone else. Funny. The man who tried to be somebody else had finally made it. And it was not good to look upon.

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1: Talk about performance, Dad. Autolite ignition is good, but what about Doug Fairbanks?
2: He's really got it, Billy. Well, let's get going. Your mother...
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6: I've enjoyed this appearance on Suspense very much. And I've noted with great interest as a Suspense fan that Agnes Moorehead will return to the soundstage next week, the scene of her splendid performances of the past. As one of the many who applauded her portrayal in the suspense classic Sorry, Wrong Number, I'll be listening with anticipation next week for Agnes Moorehead in The Yellow Wallpaper, a powerful study in...
0: Suspense.
4: Douglas Fairbanks may soon be seen in his own production, The O'Flynn. Tonight's suspense play was written by Edward James, with music composed by Lucian Morawick and conducted by Lud Bluskin. The entire production was under the direction of Anton M. Leader. Next Thursday, same time, you will hear Miss Agnes Moorehead in The Yellow Wallpaper.
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0: Harlow?
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2: And now, with Rogue Mail and the transcribed performance of Mr. Herbert Marshall, Autolite hopes once again to keep you in...

0: I had him in my sights. The biggest game on earth. There was no mistaking him with his chaplain mustache and his mincing strut. I'd spent a day checking all points commanding the terrace, and I'd timed the guards on their beats. Then I'd chosen my spot on a grassy slope at the edge of a cliff. I estimated the range at 550 yards. When the great man appeared, I got the three pointers of my sights ready on the V of his waistcoat. He was facing me, winding up his watch. He would never have known what shattered him. That is, if I'd meant to fire. Just then, I felt a slight breeze on my cheek. I'd have to allow for wind.
1: Stop! Stop! You...
0: Careful. That's a hair trigger adjustment.
1: That's it, Doc!
0: You don't understand. It was only a sporting stalk.
1: Assassin, you dirty dog.
2: Oh. You... Miller. Who fired?
1: All morning I felt his eyes watching me. I felt strange, so I turned back 7 minutes early when I reached the birches. He was going to kill our Führer.
2: You ready, sir? Who helped you?
0: Nobody. I was alone.
2: Were you acting for your government?
0: Of course not. We're at peace.
2: So far, yes.
0: I'm a sportsman, a big game hunter. With what we call a sporting stalk.
2: You expect us to believe that?
0: Believe what you wish. It's true.
3: Corporal!
2: Take him inside. We'll break him. There are ways.

0: Heil Hitler.
1: Heil Hitler. Is he conscious?
0: More or less, sir.
1: Prop him up. Put him in that chair.
0: Yeah.
1: Can you hear me?
2: Yes, quite well.
1: Now, we've checked your story. Seems to be true. Incredible, but very English. Yes, a sporting stork.
2: You're English?
1: Half. My lesser half. I can pass for English when I need to. Corporal, bring his things. Gun, binoculars, and papers.
0: Yes, sir.
2: I ought to bandage myself a bit before I leave.
1: But you're not leaving. We can't release you. Your appearance, that left eye, and your hands. Oh, no, you'd certainly want to get even with us. How would you explain the state of your fingernails?
2: I'm willing to call it even now.
1: Yes, I believe you really mean that. It's no wonder we admire you, English. No, we can't risk it, old man. Too much criticism abroad of our methods.
2: I tell you, the story will die with me.
1: It will indeed. This very evening.
2: If you're concerned about world opinion, my murder most certainly
1: will... Oh, but it won't be murder. It will be an accident. A sporting accident.
2: They drove me north 50 miles, took me to the edge of a cliff and put me over. All but my hands. That was cunning. Scrabbling at the rough rock would account for the state of my fingers when I was found. I did hang on, of course, until I had to drop. But they'd bungled the job. There was a terrifying instant of pain, then I plopped into something soft. I'd crashed into a patch of swamp, small and deep. When I moved, I found I was wrapped in mud. It was dark, and I was quite numb. I couldn't stand. So I traveled on my belly, using my elbows for legs, leaving a track like a wounded crocodile. I had only one thought, to hide myself. A mile, 2 miles. I came to a river, and crawling into the shadows, I made my trail look as if I had taken to the stream. Then I crawled back over my own track to a tree. I caught at a low branch. The muscles of my hands were still intact, and went up the first 10 feet in a single burst. I couldn't rest my legs on the lower branches without leaving a smear of blood. I pulled myself higher. When I reached the thick branches of the upper tree, I wedged myself in. Then I fainted. The sound of their search woke me. It was afternoon. I peered down and saw the half-English major, and 2 uniformed men and 3 dogs.
1: His trail goes into the river.
0: He couldn't swim. His legs.
1: We have to be sure. You, go downstream. I'll go up with the dogs.

0: I stayed in the tree all night. Just before dawn, I came down. I could walk after a fashion, but I had to have different clothes, a razor, many things, so I might as well turn myself in. Then a tall, stooping man with a fishing rod came through the woods to the riverbank. I crept closer to study him. His face was melancholy, but there was courage in it. I had to take that one chance. Good morning. Any luck?
1: Who are you?
0: Don't be afraid. I need help. Look at my hands. Do you know how that was done?
1: Yes. I mean, I've heard... No. I don't know anything.
0: I have money, if you'll help me.
1: I don't want money.
0: I'm English. It's better for you not to know my name or what I've done, but I need clothes, food, gloves to hide these hands, a razor to shave. Things that can't be traced back. Wait, don't go. Where are you going?
1: You need something to hide that eye, too.
0: A patch, I think. Yes, an eye patch would be best.
1: I'll put the things under that tree.
0: He was back in an hour, but I waited till dark to pick up the bundle. I changed, shaved, adjusted the eye patch, and studied myself in the mirror. It was a fair disguise. That same night, I stole a punt and pushed off downriver. It took me a week to reach the sea. There was a large harbor there, and walking along the wharves, I saw several English ships. From two English sailors I met in a bar, I learned that one freighter was sailing next morning for London. Her first mate was named Mr. Vayner.
2: Yes, who is it?
0: Mr. Vayner.
2: Who the... Oh, the police didn't catch you. Didn't you know? They've searched every ship in the harbor. Found that punt you abandoned.
0: How did they trace it to me?
2: They had reports of a man wearing a black eye patch seen on the river. That's how I know who you are.
0: Can you help me?
2: No, I could hide you in the storeroom.
0: No, too risky.
2: No place in the hold. I've got it. Come on. Anyone see you come aboard?
0: I don't think so.
2: Everybody's ashore except me and the cook. There's time to hide you. It's all clear. Come on, run. Keep your head down. Police might come back, spot you from the wharf.
0: What's this manhole cover for?
2: Empty freshwater tank. Hop in, fast. I'll bring you food and blankets. Would you like some whiskey?
0: Very much. Thanks. And Mr. Vayner, when we dock in the Thames, will you keep a sharp lookout? See if the ship's watched?
2: You'll be safe in England, sir.
0: Maybe, but I'm going to look before I leave.

0: We're docked. And you're right, sir. There's a funny-looking chap watching the gates.
1: Could I row ashore?
0: I have the dinghy ready under the starboard quarter.
1: Fine. I'll leave it at the Hurlingham East Wall so you can pick it up.
0: Have you friends, sir, who'll hide you?
1: I can't let them be involved. I'll see my lawyer first thing in the morning, then I'll disappear.
2: Oh, come in quickly. Oh, you're taking a frightful risk coming here.
1: I know, Saul, but I have to.
2: There's no telling who saw you come into the building.
1: I noticed a man in a black hat feeding the birds in the courtyard.
2: Oh, yes, he's been there all week.
1: And I just glimpsed a certain major.
2: You mean you know him? When he called on me and asked all those pointed questions about you, I thought he was lying. He said he was a friend and a neighbor. Calls himself Major Keeve Smith.
1: He's no friend, Saul. He's a half-English major in the German army.
2: How are you tangled up with the Germans? Why, their ambassador's been asking about you, too.
1: I can't tell you, Saul. I'm in a mess. I can't go to the police or involve the government in any way. I have to disappear, and I need £5,000 in cash.
2: Hmm. And I'll send Sims out to cash a check. But they'll follow you when you leave. Black Hat and the major.
1: They'll try. But I'll shake them somehow.

0: When I started for the Holborn Underground Station, the man in the black hat was close behind me. Then I saw, before I dived into the station, that he'd stopped at the newsstand. That puzzled me. Until I looked further back and spotted the Major moving toward me fast through the crowd. Our eyes met and flashed in recognition, and suddenly I saw their plan. Black Hat would stay behind to guard the exit. The Major would keep on my heels. I ran to the escalator and went down to the third level, and I raced across the platform to a southbound train. I jumped aboard and worked my way forward, peering out. The Major was delayed on the jammed platform, but he fairly hurled himself through the same door I'd entered while I stepped off the train through another door. The door slid shut. The train hauled the Major off toward Piccadilly. I started back toward the escalator, then stopped in panic. Black Hat was there on the platform. He'd been there all along, not at the newsstand. I plunged into that trap like a frightened rabbit. Black Hat and I were alone. He moved toward me, his hand poised over a pocket I was sure held a gun. I jumped off the platform and ran, keeping well away from the third rail. His footsteps pounded behind me. The tunnel curved into blackness. Just beyond the curve, I flattened myself against the tunnel wall.
1: You might as well come out. The Major wants to talk to you. Just come along. Talk.
0: You need a gun in your hand to talk?

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0: 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And now, Autolite brings back to our Hollywood soundstage Mr. Herbert Marshall in Elliot Lewis's production of Rogue Mail, a tale well calculated to keep you in suspense.

0: I could still hear his scream when he fell on the third rail. It echoed along the tunnel. A queer place for a soul to find itself adrift. I had to leave London, hide somewhere in the country. At a series of shops, I bought camping equipment, a primer stove, pans, a sleeping bag, a heavy slingshot, and a hunting knife. I couldn't buy a gun without having it registered. Finally, I bought a bicycle, and by evening, I was pedaling southwest toward Dorset, looking, I hope, like a carefree man on a rambling holiday. I picked my hiding place above Marshwood Vale, between two lonely farms. It's not on any map. Choked with deadwood, blocked at both ends by tangled thorn, nobody would ever find it except a curious child. Which is why I knew of it. For in love, one becomes a child again. That bit of road had been our discovery, hers and mine, during the brief 2 weeks which were to begin our life together. 2 weeks which were instead our last, our only time. The next days, I slept and watched. Nights, I worked. I tunneled back 10 feet into the soft sandstone of the bank, hollowing out a low room and a half. My chimney went straight up into a blackberry bush. Over the entrance, I fitted a heavy door camouflaged with sandstone dust and dead twigs and vines. If anyone should blunder into that piece of road, he'd see no sign of my hiding place. I would be warm, dry, reasonably well fed, troubled only by my memories and my loneliness. Then one morning, down my chimney, came a thin, black, powerful tomcat, who seemed to think me the trespasser. Hello there. Here, here. Share a biscuit? Not very civil, old man. Would you rather have some bully beef? Here. I bet that's the first cooked meat you've eaten. What do you live on mostly? Mice? Pheasants? From the look of your ribs, you haven't had good hunting of late. Ha-ha, the bully beef brings out your better nature. Maybe you'll let me scratch your ear. Why, you're a veritable Asmodeus. Asmodeus, demon of hatred and malignity. Now, easy, I'm not going to hurt you. That's right. I won't tell anyone. Stick around and keep me from being lonely. I won't tell a soul that old Asmodeus is a sentimental fool. But in the end, my loneliness seemed more acute. In the long nights on that silent hillside, I was haunted by a memory of her violet eyes, by a futile wish that I'd followed my premonition, forced her to stay with me in England. Strange, when I first heard that she was dead, I'd suffered very little. But at night, in that cave, remembering, I felt such pain. The next afternoon, lying hidden in the top of an oak tree, I saw a car drive into the yard of the farm to the east. A man climbed out, carrying a gun case and bag. The car drove away, and the man went into the farmhouse. I stayed in the tree, and in the evening saw the farmer and his visitor emerge with guns under their arms, probably going out to hunt wood pigeons. After a while, they came out from a thicket to my left. The farmer's visitor was Major Keeve Smith.
1: Don't we haven't much luck for your first evening shooting, sir?
2: Well, that's all right. I have 2 weeks' holiday. What's behind that growth of hawthorn over there?
1: Oh, nothing. But dead wood and more hawthorn.
2: I ought to find pigeons nesting in there.
1: Not likely, because of the cat.
2: What cat?
1: Oh, perishing black cat. Can't shoot him, can't tame him neither. But there he goes now, that black devil.
2: Where? Oh, yes, into the head. He's very fat for a stray, isn't he?
0: I was underground 9 days, watching daylight and starlight through my chimney. Then Asmodeus disappeared. And that night I heard noises. There were two men. They were moving something heavy. Then I heard a thud against the door, and I knew with terror that my door was barred. I was trapped underground.
2: Can you hear me?
0: Yes.
2: Wonder how I found you? It was the cat. I was sure that somebody was feeding him. How sentimental you English are about animals.
0: Can't you give me a cleaner death than this?
2: My dear fellow, I don't want you to die at all. Put your signature on a document I have here, and I'll release you immediately.
0: A document? Which says what?
2: Well, I'll read you the most important sentence. On April the 5th, I attempted to assassinate the leader of the German people and did so with the knowledge of the British government. See, it's a very simple, straightforward statement.
0: It's a pack of lies.
2: Oh, come now, no heroics. Truth is relative. You think about it overnight, old fellow. I'll be back at 7 a.m.
0: Oh? Who do you have on night duty?
2: A paid hand. Swiss fellow. You must have realized it took two of us to lift the log that's barring your door. By the way, why did you try to assassinate our leader?
0: I told you. I wanted to see if it was possible. And then I didn't think his death would be any loss.
2: Ah, then you did mean to shoot. I'm glad you finally admit it.
0: Why, yes. I did mean to shoot. I've given myself away, not to him, to myself. It had not been a game. I had rarely meant to kill the head of a state. I must have been mad. And indeed I was, driven mad by rage and grief so great I didn't let myself know what I was thinking. I am a man who has loved only once and didn't know it until she was dead. They killed her. He, that leader, killed her. She was so swift, so sensitive, so generous of spirit. She made the cause of all oppressed, unhappy people her own. And so they caught her and killed her. For reasons of state. And so I had declared war on them. One man at war with a nation. And I would have destroyed their leader if the wind hadn't shifted. I slept and was awakened by the sound of a shot. And then something was stuffed down my chimney, shutting off my only source of fresh air. Hours passed. The air grew foul and I banged on the door. Keith Smith paid no attention. Finally, I reached up the chimney to see what he'd stuffed it. And pulled poor Asmodeus down into my cave. He'd been shot at close quarters. I was choking with sorrow and rage.
2: It wasn't an easy shot, old man. Very difficult and sporty.
0: That's a lie. He trusted you because he'd learned to trust me.
2: Oh? Well, perhaps you're right. The Anglo-Saxon love of animals is a weakness I'm happy to be without.
0: And so, with the death of Asmodeus, the Major condemned himself to death. All my plans were directed to that end. I had no gun, no access to my victim except through the chimney hole, no weapon but the slingshot. There was only one way to kill him, to shoot a lethal missile through that opening. After some hours, I hit on an iron spit as my weapon, to be fired by the slingshot. Then I set about luring the Major to the hole.
2: Ah? Want to talk?
0: Yes, I've been thinking. You'd only use that document in case of a war, is that right?
2: Exactly.
0: So it doesn't matter if I sign it or not, since there isn't going to be a war.
2: You're perfectly right. It's a mere formality.
0: Then hand it down. And give me a pen and a flashlight.
2: Right away. I'm glad you decided to be sensible. You're a cut above the average Englishman. There it is. Got it?
0: Yes.
2: Here's the pen. Where are you? I can't see...
0: There was a look of surprise in his eyes. But he was already dead. The iron spit took him square above the nose, then he toppled backward. Immediately, I had to wear my end of the chimney until it was large enough to receive my body. Then I burst out into the blackberry bush. The Major was lying on his back with the spit projecting through the back of his skull. I searched him, took his revolver, burned that scandalous document he'd meant me to sign, and sat down to wait. It was dark when I heard the Swiss agent coming. When he was a few paces away, I flashed the light on him. Put your hands up. Now walk over here slowly.
3: What do you want?
0: Your gun. Turn around.
3: Oh, you killed the major. Oh, please, sir, don't turn me in. They will hang me. They will hang me for treason. Now we are at war.
0: At war?
3: Oh, yes, sir. It came over the wireless. Germany has marched into Poland. England has declared war.
0: And so my private war merged with the greater cause. And I had no need to worry further about the ethics of my revenge. They were the same as the ethics of war. True. It had not been, as I had claimed, a sporting stalk. But you can't call me unsporting. After all, if I'd pulled the trigger, I would have achieved one of the two or three most difficult shots in the world.

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0: 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In weeks to come, we shall also present Miss Agnes Moorhead, Mr. Charles Boyer, and Mr. J. Carroll Nash, all on Suspense. Suspense is transcribed and directed by Elliot Lewis, with music composed by Lucian Morowick and conducted by Lud Gluskin. Rogue Mail was adapted for Suspense by Sylvia Richards from the novel by Jeffrey Household. In tonight's story, Ben Wright was heard as the Major. Featured in the cast were Larry Dobkin, Ramsey Hill, Harry Bartell, Tudor Owen, Joseph Kearns, William Johnstone, and Earl Keane.
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Black here again to introduce Columbia's program, Suspense. From Hollywood tonight, we bring you the noted British actor, Mr. Edmund Gwynn, a star of an unusual murder study by his distinguished compatriot, Miss Dorothy Sayers. The story called The Fountain Plays is tonight's tale of suspense. Currently appearing in the Metro-Goldwyn-Mayer Technicolor production, Lassie Come Home, following such successes as Foreign Correspondent and the stage plays The Wookiee and The Three Sisters, it is Mr. Gwynn's particular pleasure to embody on the stage and the screen the eternal middle-class Englishman, the common man of Britain, and proud of it. The character Mr. Gwynn portrays in our play tonight, Mr. Archibald Spiller, conservative John Bull that he may be, has lately had a bit of luck. Mr. Spiller lives on a little country estate with a cook and a manservant, and in the garden, yes, a fountain. Of all these little luxuries, it is the fountain which pleases him the most. An interesting sort of hobby for such a man, a fountain. Perhaps more interesting than even Mr. Spiller himself realized at the beginning of that memorable evening. These events were really quite unusual, and with their publication, and with the performance of Mr. Edmund Gwynn as Archie Spiller, we again hope to keep you in suspense. The Fountain Plays.

0: Now then, Mr. Spiller, what about it?
1: Ah, have a care of the fountain, Sam. Get wet if you stand too close.
0: Fountain? You and your blasted fountain. Wasting your money on a doodad.
1: Oh, not expensive, Sam. It's very ingenious, really. Uses the same water over and over again, you see?
0: Don't try and put me off. What about it?
1: Well, I told you. I talked to you about it later this evening.
0: Later? Later. Well, I want to talk about it now. I want a straight answer to my question.
1: I've given you an answer.
0: You've given me nothing but bluff and bluster. Do I get it or don't I? That's what I want to know. And if
1: Gooch, please, please. My guests are arriving. I'll talk to you tonight.
0: You'd better talk straight, too. It'll be your last chance, my lad.
1: Hello! Hello there, everybody. You're just in time for a cocktail. Come in, come in.
2: Master Seb would find you here, Daddy. I hope we're not interrupting.
1: Certainly not. You know Mr. Gooch, don't you, my dear?
2: Of course.
1: And this is my neighbor, Mrs. Digby, Mr. Gooch.
2: How do you do, Mr. Gooch?
1: And Ronald Proudfoot, my daughter's fiancé.
3: How do you do, sir?
0: How do you do?
1: Do help yourselves, everybody. You'll find all the fixings right there on the stone settee. Betty, you play hostess, will you, dear?
2: All right, dear.
0: I'll take mine neat.
1: I was just showing Mr. Gooch the wonders of my little fountain.
2: Oh, Daddy, you do make such a fuss over that fountain.
1: Oh, well, even so, I always say that there's nothing quite like a bit of ornamental water to set a place off.
3: Sort of like the Versailles Gardens, what?
2: Oh, it's really lovely, Mr. Spiller. And so secluded, with the rhododendrons and the lilac hedge all around.
1: Ah, you like that, eh? You know, I was thinking of cutting out some of these lilacs.
2: Oh, I wouldn't.
1: Well, to make a vista, so to speak. You can't even see it from the house with these bushes on all four sides.
2: Well, now, perhaps that might add something.
1: But if you like the lilacs, Mrs. Digby, the lilacs shall stay.
2: Oh, Mr. Spiller. I'm no authority, I'm sure.
0: Well, if you want an authority, I'd say it's a mess. Plaster, backstop and all. A mess, see?
1: A mess?
0: Yes, a mess.
2: Oh, maybe Mr. Gooch means the way the backstop arches up above the stray. It rather overshadows it,
1: you know. Oh, have to have that, you know, my dear. Prevailing winds from the south. Blows the jet of water right out onto the grass. If it weren't for that backstop, I'd have a regular swamp over there. Wasteful, too.
2: Well, I'm glad I know that.
0: You always were a fool, Archie, squandering money on a fountain.
1: Oh, no, indeed. It uses the same water over and over again. Like the ones in Trafalgar Square, you know. Most ingenious, really.
2: Why, isn't that a wonderful idea?
1: Well, I have to be careful, of course, even so. I turn it off every night to save leakage and waste and so on.
0: Same old Spiller. A proper miser, if ever there was one.
3: Oh, I say now.
4: Mr. Spiller, sir.
1: Yeah?
4: The dinner is served.
1: What? Oh, thank you, Master. Thank you. Well, what do you say? Everybody ready for a bit of dinner? Hey, should we go in then, shall we? Come on, let's go in there. I got it. You can get some.
2: Why, Mr. Spiller, your modest little fountain. When you're past the bushes, why, all at once, you can scarcely hear it at all.
1: Yes, quite impossible to hear it from the house. Can't hear it at all.

0: Another glass of port, won't you have one, eh? What is it, Masters?
1: Will that be all then, sir?
0: Yes, thank you, Masters, yes. Excellent dinner. My compliments to the cook, please.
1: Yes, sir.
0: And a coffee in the drawing room.
1: Very good, sir.
0: Well, shall we adjourn?
2: Shall we what?
0: Adjourn. Going to the drawing room, what?
2: Quite a toff you've become, eh, Archie? Big change from the old days. Adjourn to the drawing room.
0: Yeah. Yes, yeah. Well, we'll all have a spot of coffee now, eh?
2: Coffee? Is that the best you've got to offer?
0: Oh, no, by no means. Have anything you like, old man.
2: That's better.
3: What would you think, Mr. Spiller, about a rubber or two of bridge?
0: Oh, excellent suggestion. Splendid.
2: Good thing I don't play, eh, Archie? I see I'm counted out before we start.
3: Oh, Mr. Gooch, I'm so sorry. Do take my place. I'm really very tired.
2: No, thanks. We didn't play bridge where I come from, and neither did Archie. Although I see he picked it up quick enough once he got...
0: Well, it's never too late to learn, you know.
2: I've got better ways than that to spend my time when I visit an old pal. Where's that fellow Masters?
1: Was there something you wished, sir?
2: Take the whiskey and soda down by that fountain. Whiskey and moonlight and jolly old fountain. That's the proper way to spend an evening, eh, my lad?
1: Quite, sir.
2: Mind you bring the full decanter. One drink's only a starter for a chap like yours, truly.
1: Very good, sir.
2: While I'm at it, better take a few of these here Coronas. Only the best for your old pals, eh, Archie?
0: Yes, yes.
2: See you folks later. See you later on.
0: Oh, Mrs. Digby, shall it be you and me against the youngsters?
3: Daddy.
0: Hey? Yes, dear?
3: Will you tell me why you put up with that man?
0: Gooch? Oh, come. He's not a bad sort, really. Had a drop too much this evening, perhaps.
3: But... He always has a drop too much. And he is a bad sort. He's a rude, unpleasant, terrible man.
0: Well, old friend, you know, not much a chap can do.
3: Oh, Daddy, you're so soft-hearted. But if you can't do anything, I can.
0: Now, please, dear, please. He'll be gone in a day or two.
3: High time. What does he mean, talking to you that way in your own home?
4: Shall we cut for deal?
0: Yes. Shall I,
3: Well, I don't care. You shan't put me off. This is the last time that man is going to come into this house.
0: There you are. Game and rubber.
3: I guess the old folks aren't so slow after all, eh, partner? Now, don't get Daddy all puffed up. You did have all the cards.
4: Oh, not a bit of it. Jolly well played, sir.
0: Play one more?
3: Oh, I'm afraid not. I don't want to put a damper on the party. But it's 10:30.
0: My word, so it is. Last hour or so passed in no time.
3: Oh, that's probably because we were spared the company of the charming Mr. Gooch.
0: Oh, wonder where he is.
3: I could guess.
4: He said he was going out by the fountain.
3: Dead to the world, that's what he is.
0: Why, Betty.
3: Oh, from drink, silly.
4: Oh, of course. Well, I'm not superstitious, you know, but...
0: Oh, Gooch will take care of himself, I dare say. Well, Mrs. Digby, if you really must...
3: I'm afraid I really must.
0: Well, then perhaps I can see you home.
3: Well, if it wouldn't be inconvenient...
0: Well, not a bit of it. It's a pleasure I've been looking forward to all the evening.

0: here we are.
1: Yes.
0: It's been such a lovely evening, Mr. Spiller.
1: Yeah, you know, I've been thinking, I'm awfully lucky to have found a neighbor like you, at my time of life, I mean.
0: Maybe it's not luck at all.
1: It's fate, you mean? Eh, Mrs. Digby? Hmm? Or may I call you Rosalind?
0: Oh, of course.
1: And you call me Archibald, eh? Silly name, but it's the only one I've got there.
0: All right.
1: You know, it was true what I said tonight, that the place will be needing a new hostess soon.
0: With Betty getting married, you mean?
1: Mm.
0: You must be very happy for her.
1: Oh, I am. But what I mean is, well, we're both alone in the world now, and
0: yes?
1: Rosalind, there's something I want to talk to you about soon. I can't just now. There are arrangements I have to make, but I do want to talk to you really seriously.
0: Well, I'll always be here, you know. But it's late now.
1: Yes, it is. Well, good night, Rosalind. It has been a lovely evening.
0: Good night, Archie.

0: Sir Masters? Tell me, where's everybody?
1: Mr. Ronald left 5 or 10 minutes since, sir, and Miss Elizabeth has retired.
0: Oh. Mm. Well, has Mr. Gooch come in yet?
1: I couldn't say, sir. Shall I go to see?
0: No, no, no. Never mind. You can cut along to bed now. I'll lock up.
1: Very good, sir.
0: Oh, by the way, Masters, is the fountain turned off?
1: Yes, sir. I turned it off myself at 10:30, seeing you were engaged.
0: Oh, fine, fine. Well, good night, Masters.
1: Good night, sir.
0: Oh, hello there. Just coming out to look for you, Gooch.
2: Hello.
0: You have a nice evening?
2: A nice evening. Not as nice an evening as you had with the obliging little widow, eh?
0: No, no, that's enough of that now, Sam.
2: Oh, it is it? That's enough, is it? That's a good one. Do you think I am, talking to me like that? One of your ruddy servants? Well, I'm not. I'm the boss here. Get that into your head. I'm the boss, and you know it.
3: All right, all right.
0: But buzz off to bed now, like a good fellow. It's getting late, and I'm tired.
2: Oh, no, you don't. Think I'm drunk, don't you? Well, I'm not drunk enough so I don't remember the little business I've got with you.
0: Well, can't we talk about it in the morning?
2: No. We'll talk about it right now. I'm short of cash. It's high time you kicked in with some more.
0: Now, look here, Sam. I pay you your allowance as we agreed, and you stay here whenever you like. But that's all.
2: Oh, it is it?
0: Yes.
2: Getting pretty high and mighty, aren't you, number 4132?
0: Sam, quiet, for heaven's sake.
2: You're in a fine spot to tell me what you're going to do, aren't you?
4: Quiet, the servants, mightier.
2: Quiet, Betty, mightier, or Ronald Fackdoodle, whatever his name is.
0: Sam, you're drunk.
2: Sure I'm drunk. I'm not an escaped jailbird, am I? I'm not liable to be all back to work out 10 years odd labor for forgery, am I?
0: Sam, listen, I'll give you a little extra, just this once.
2: When I think a man like me, that was only in for a short stretch anyway, worked it out all good and proper, dependent on the charity, mind you, of a pal what's rolling in wealth.
0: I'm not rolling in wealth, and you know it. But if you'll promise me, faithfully, that this is the last time...
2: Sure, I'll promise. For an old pal, I'll promise anything. You just give me $5,000 down.
0: $5,000?
2: That's right. I've got a great opportunity. All I need is a little ready cash.
0: Now, don't be an idiot, Sam. What do you think I'm going to lay hands on that much? Just like that. I'll give you a check for $500.
2: Oh, trying to render in your old pal, eh? I said $5,000, and $5,000 it is, or you'll find yourself back on the rock pile, see?
0: I tell you, I haven't got it.
2: Haven't got it. You've got enough to go buy him fancy fountains, playing around with the widow next
0: now,
2: door.
0: Now, you leave Mrs. Digby out of this.
2: I'll leave her out of it, all right. I'll leave the old pastry to you. I'll
0: what? Watch
2: you...
0: I told you that was enough of that, and I meant now pull yourself together and go to bed. Go on. I'll talk to you in the morning. You hear me, Sam? Sam. Yeah, come on. Come on. I didn't hit you that hard, you know. Go on. Get up on your feet now, Sam. Go on. Sam. Sam. His head on the corner of the table. Phew. No blood. No, there it is, just over the temple. Soft. Spongy.
5: Mr. Gooch's fall had made quite a racket, too. Somebody must have heard it. They'd be calling out in a moment. Footsteps coming down to find out what's the matter. Have to think fast.
0: What was that? Oh. Nobody on this side of the house, anyway. Nobody could have heard.
5: Steady now and face the facts. He's dead. Murdered. Oh, it didn't feel like murder. But the police won't care about that. First off, they'll take fingerprints. And then...
0: If I can make him suspect somebody else. Confuse him. An alibi. Yes, that's what's needed. An alibi. Make it seem he was alive... when he was already dead. Yes. Yes, how do they do it in the stories? To dress up like a dead man and impersonate him. No, you imitate him, speaking over the phone, or... No, you make a gramophone record of his voice, or you forge a letter. Oh, no, forgery. No, I don't want to get mixed up in that old game again. No, no, no, no, no. Oh, wait a minute, though. The time.
5: The time. Earlier, not later. Say 10:30, while everyone was playing bridge. If he could have died sometime before that. But how to prove it? What happened at 10:30? 10:30. Think. Think.
0: The fountain.
5: The fountain. Yes, the fountain. Mr. Spiller went out to the French windows to the garden, then turned on the fountain, then down the garden path. Stopped and called a name. A name.
0: Sam! Gooch! Gooch!
5: Doing very well, Mr. Spiller was. Careful with the flashlight. They can't hear the fountain from the house, but they can see that. Ah, there's the whiskey, still half full. Pour most of it out, so that it will look as though we had even more to drink. Now back to the house. That'll do. Now back into the house. Looked for him and didn't find him. It was dark. The moon had gone down. But from now on, quiet. Quiet as he is lying over there.
0: The wheelchair in the hall closet.
5: The wheelchair used to be Mrs. Spiller's. Remember how she... Oh, no, not time to think of that now. Just lift him into it. Who'd have ever thought old Sam was so heavy? Now out the other door. But quietly this time. Down the back path. Carefully. Feel like running. Feel as though every window in the house were thronged with white staring faces. Watching. Watching. The manufacture of an alibi. Here we are. Now to lift him up again. There. Lay him down on the edge of it. One hand in the water. The bruise on his head right up against the stone corner of the basin. There. What's that? He's alive. Gooch is alive. After all that trouble, after committing practically the perfect crime, he's alive. What? Bring him to life again? More blackmail for the rest of her life? What about Mrs. Digby? Rosalind? What about Betty? She at least deserves something better. Murder? All right, murder. He's dead already as far as the rest of the world is concerned. Now.
2: Okay.
5: Now or never. His face is right by the water's edge. Push him under. Now. Now. And so it's done. Remorse? Why remorse? Does the mouse feel remorse that the cat is killed? Does the prisoner feel remorse when he leaves his prison? No. No, it's done, and well done. Nothing left but the finishing touches now. Take back the wheelchair. Let the fountain run another hour, and then to bed. And when the police come in the morning, the perfect crime. Remorse? Nonsense. Congratulations would be more like it. Yes, congratulations, Mr. Spiller.
1: Inspector Frampton, sir.
0: Eh? Oh, yes. Come in, Inspector. Come in.
6: I hate to trouble you, Mr. Spiller. Regulations, you know.
0: Of course, of course.
6: Everyone here who was present the night of the... that is, last night...
0: Yes, Inspector, yes. It's Mrs. Digby, my neighbor, my daughter Elizabeth, her fiancé, Mr. Ronald Proudfoot, and the servants, of course.
6: Excellent. Well, now, if you'll all bear with me, I have to ask you all a few questions, you know.
7: But, Inspector, it wasn't...
6: That's what we have to find out. You know, there was a blow on the head.
7: Oh.
6: now as I understand it, the deceased was last seen alive at about 8:30, just after dinner. Let me see. You were the last to see him, eh, my man?
1: Yes, sir. I believe so, sir.
6: You took the whiskey and soda down to the fountain in the garden and left it there with Mr. Gooch. And that was the last time he was seen alive by any of you, eh?
0: Yes.
6: The four of you then played cards, I believe.
0: Yes.
6: Until what time?
7: Oh, about 10:30.
6: And no one left the room during those 2 hours?
0: No.
6: Then,
0: no.
6: Mr. Spiller, you accompanied Mrs. Digby to her home.
0: Yes.
6: Is that correct, Mrs. Digby?
8: Yes, Inspector.
6: Now, when you returned, you were met in the hall by Masters.
0: Yeah.
6: And what time was that, Masters?
1: About 10:45, sir.
6: And Mr. Spiller at that time inquired after Mr. Gooch?
1: Yes, sir. He asked if I had seen him, and as I had not, he suggested I might retire, that he himself would lock the house.
6: And the others had all left?
1: Yes, sir. That is to say, Mr. Ronald had left. I heard him drive off in his car, and Miss Elizabeth had retired.
6: Then you were alone in the downstairs part of the house. Is that so, Mr. Spiller?
0: Yes.
6: You tell me, please, what you did then?
9: Well, I was worried about Gooch. He'd been drinking quite a lot, and so I went to look for him. Went down to the end of the garden by the fountain.
6: You didn't go through the lilac hedge to the fountain?
9: No, it was dark by then. I couldn't see. I called Gooch several times.
6: Did anyone hear Mr. Spiller call?
1: Oh, I did, sir. I was half asleep, as you might say. But I did hear Mr. Spiller call out.
6: And then what did you do, Mr. Spiller?
9: I came back into the house. Sat up in the library, read for a while, and about 1 o'clock I went to bed.
6: Now this is very important. Who turned off the fountain?
1: I did, sir.
6: At what time?
1: At 10:30, sir.
6: You're quite sure of that?
1: Yes, sir. It was the usual time.
6: I see. And no one would have turned it on again, of course.
1: I can't think why, sir.
6: Well, I think that makes everything very clear, Mr. Spiller.
9: Yes.
6: When the body was found, it was still wet from the spray of the fountain. Therefore, death must have occurred sometime before the fountain was turned off at 10:30. And as all of you here were occupied till then, from the time the deceased was last seen alive...
10: An accident, of course. I said so from the beginning.
6: Well, might have been either, you know. There had been a blow, and there was water in the lungs. Well, the man apparently fell due to his intoxicated condition, struck his head, falling into the water, from which he was unable to rescue himself.
9: Well, seems the obvious conclusion, doesn't it? Poor fellow.
6: Well, thanks, everyone. I don't think we shall have to trouble you again, Mr. Spiller.
9: Well, I hope not. And thank you, Inspector.
11: It is the verdict of the coroner, Township of Alton, County of Hampshire, that in the case of the deceased Samuel Gooch, death was due solely to accidental causes.
12: Oh, Daddy, I'm so glad. I was afraid for a while.
9: Oh, there was nothing to be afraid of, dear. Poor old Gooch just lost his footing and fell, that's all.
12: I know. I was afraid of him.
9: Of him?
12: I know it was silly, but he was so strange. I thought he had some sort of hold over you.
9: Oh, nonsense. Darling, just an old friend. And I'm a sentimental old fool.
12: You're an old dear. Oh. But I've got to run now.
9: What, off with Ronald?
12: Uh-huh. Daddy, are you going to be awfully lonely when I've gone?
9: Oh, you know I'll miss you.
12: Maybe Mrs. Digby.
9: Now, my girl.
12: Oh, she's such a darling.
9: She is rather nice, isn't she? In fact, I thought I might pop over to see her this afternoon, as long as you're going to be out.
12: Daddy, I knew it. I won't keep you another second. Ask her over to dinner.
9: Well, perhaps I shall. You'll be on time, though.
12: I will. Bye.
9: Bye.
13: Beg pardon, sir.
9: Huh? Oh, Masters, yes.
13: If it's convenient to you, sir, I should like to have my bedroom changed.
9: Hmm?
13: I should like to sleep indoors in the main house.
9: Oh? Why is that, Masters?
13: I'm a very light sleeper, sir, and noises keep me awake.
9: Noises?
13: The weather vane, sir, above the garage. When the wind changes, it creaks.
9: Well, a little oil perhaps would soon.
13: I hardly think that would do, sir. Because when the wind changes, there are other noises. They can be most disturbing, sir.
9: What? Other noises?
13: The fountains. sir.
0: Fountain?
13: Yes, sir. Ordinarily, I'm quite unable to hear it. Any more than you can in the main house, sir. But when the wind is from the west, the plaster backstop acts quite like a sounding board in the direction of my room, sir. In fact, I can hear not only the fountain itself, but I can hear even the faintest noises in the grove around it quite clearly.
0: I see.
13: Quite, sir. For instance, on the night Mr. Gooch sustained his unfortunate accident, the wind changed a little after 11. The weather vane awakened me, and then I heard the fountain. I seem to hear other noises, too, if I may say so, sir.
0: You heard?
13: Yes, sir. I might add that after hearing the police inspector's observations, I took the precaution of pressing your dinner jacket. The sleeve seemed quite wet, sir.
0: Yes.
13: I think, sir, all things taken into consideration, you might find it worth your while to retain me permanently in your service at, shall we say, double my present wage for now.
0: Yes, of course.
13: I'm very much obliged to you, sir. Is there anything else, sir?
0: No. No, nothing else. I'm going to sit here by the fountain. Very ingenious. The fountain. Yes. Most ingenious, my fountain. Costs so little to run because it uses the same water over and over again.

0: so closes The Fountain Plays, starring Edmund Gwenn, and the Dorothy Sayers story, which was tonight's tale of suspense. The producer of these broadcasts is William Speer, who with Ted Bliss, director, Bernard Herrmann and Lucian Marowick, conductor and composer, and Robert L. Richards, the radio author, collaborated on tonight's suspense.
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16: I saw it once, in a mirror, in the police emergency hospital. I never saw it again. When they sent me up, I smashed the mirror in my cell the first day. They never dared to put in another. The chaplain came and tried to talk to me about it a few times, and then a prison medic. But I turned over in my bunk and didn't answer. After a while, they stopped coming. 3.5 years. Almost every night I'd dream it wasn't like that, and wake up crying I was so happy. And then put up my hand in the dark to feel, and I know that it was. It would always be. 3.5 years. Waiting and hating. Waiting to get out and hating one guy in particular and everybody in general. Waiting and hating. It was a cold, windy day in November, the day I left. The guard opened the gate and gave me the usual corny send-off.
17: Well, Mr. Malone, I hope you enjoyed your stay here. Call us up, make a reservation any time.
16: I went on through and didn't answer. I didn't even look at him. For 3.5 years, I hadn't looked at anybody. I didn't want anybody looking at me, and I didn't look at anybody else. My coat collar was pulled up and my hat pulled down, and I walked towards the river to the little park there and hung around waiting for it to get dark. I knew what I was doing, all right. I was going to kill a man. But first, I was waiting for it to get dark. When it was, I went up into town and caught a train for New York that got me into Grand Central about 8:15. In the station, I went to a phone booth and called Sam Bragan. Then I went down there. Sam lived in a walk-up off Hudson Street. A good dark street. Dark hallway, too. Dark stairs. The third floor. Dark.
18: Who is it?
16: Hello, Sam.
18: Johnny. Oh, Johnny, you old son of a gun, you...
16: Hello, Sam.
18: Well, what are you standing there for? Come on in, come on. Wait, let me turn on the light.
16: No. All right, Sam.
18: Give me a hat and coat.
16: You might as well see it now as later.
18: Oh, Johnny. Johnny! Oh.
16: I shouldn't have hit him, but I couldn't stop myself when I saw that look of horror and pity that I knew I'd always see from now on when anybody saw my face. My awful, scarred, twisted nightmare of a face. My face. I closed the door and got Sam into the front room and onto the...

0: Hello?
1: Is Miss Thompson there, Miss Frances Thompson?
0: No, she ain't.
1: Well, is her mother there?
0: No, they gone away.
1: Do you know where I can get in touch with them?
0: No, I don't.
1: Well, do you know if they're coming back sometime? I hadn't expected anything different. I don't know why it should have made me so mad. When I turned around, Sam was just beginning to come out of it over on the couch.
2: Oh, you.
1: Yeah, remember?
2: You had no call to do that, Johnny.
1: I know. I'm sorry.
2: You ought to be.
1: I said I'm sorry. I guess I've been so long where I wanted to and couldn't that I took out the whole 3.5 years on the first guy I could. I'm sorry.
2: Yeah, I'm sorry too, Johnny. You want to talk about it?
1: Turn out the light, Sam.
2: Sure. Okay.
1: Thanks. Where's Fran?
2: Fran?
1: You remember Fran.
2: Oh, yeah. You and her...
1: Well, where is she?
2: Gee, Johnny, I don't know.
1: No, don't kid me. She's with Gordy Fitzroy, isn't she? Isn't she?
2: I swear, Johnny, I swear I don't know what Fran's been doing. I ain't heard nothing of Fran for a couple of years.
1: All right. All right, I'll find out.
2: Didn't she come to see you up there?
1: Yeah. Yeah, at first she did. But I didn't see her. They got lights on you when you see people up there, Sam. I only want to see Fran in the dark.
2: Yeah. Yeah, sure.
1: Where's Gordy Fitzroy?
2: I don't know, Johnny.
1: He's still around, isn't he?
2: Oh, sure. I hear he's got another place uptown.
1: Yeah, I bet.
2: What's the angle, Johnny?
1: You sure you didn't hear nothing?
2: To tell you the truth, Johnny, it was so long since you was in touch. I heard you got a 3 to 5, and that's about all.
1: Okay. I'll tell you the rest.
2: Is it how that happened?
1: Yeah, it's how that happened. You remember the gang around here in the old days? You, Sam, Gordy Fitzroy, and Fran and me that always ran together when we were kids. And then Fran went to City College, and I got into a little trouble. And Gordy inherited that jewelry store from his uncle. Do you remember all that?
2: Oh, sure, I remember. You were all good kids.
1: Yeah, well, it was about a year after the last time I saw you. Gordy was having trouble. He owed a lot of dough to the bookies and had to hock his jewelry store to pay off. And then he had a bright idea.
2: Georgia did?
1: Yeah. He had about 10 or 15 grand worth of assorted rocks in his safe at the store. We were going to crack it and peddle the rocks and collect the insurance, too, and split 50-50.
2: Yeah?
1: I was going to do the job, but I made him come with me. And, of course, we had to blow the safe to make it look right.
2: Yeah, sure.
1: Well,
2: sure.
1: Something went wrong. I used too much soup or something, and it blew in my face. In my face.
2: Oh, so that's how.
1: Yeah. Only that wasn't all. When I came out of it, Gordy was still there, but he'd ratted on me to save his own skin. There were cops all over the place, and Gordy was telling them how he'd caught me in the act of blowing his safe and knocked me cold or something. And the cops couldn't make up their minds between patting him on the back and kicking me in the belly. We're doing plenty of both. Oh, he was quite a little hero there, Gordy was.
2: Gee, Johnny. He did that?
1: He did better than that. He even testified at my trial. Even Fran believed him, I guess. She said she didn't, but I don't know. So I got 3 to 5, and lucky at that. I was all bandages then. I didn't know how bad it really was till after the trial. And then they took him off. I only saw it once, Sam. I never dared look at it again.
2: Gee. What are you going to do, Johnny?
1: What do you think?
2: Yeah, but look, that's bad, Johnny. Why, they pin it on you before you got off at the subway.
1: Not the way I'm going to do it.
2: You got a way to do it?
1: Yeah. I got a way.
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1: And now, Roma Wines bring back to our Hollywood soundstage Chester Morris as Johnny Malone in The Strange Death of Gordon Fitzroy, a tale well calculated to keep you in suspense.
2: Sam was always a good G. He let me shack up there and he helped me out. He found out where Gordy Fitzroy lived, alone in a little house on Long Island, and how he always caught the same train that got him out there about 10:30 every night. He made the contact with the guy that was going to fix me up the package, too. It was about a week later that I went around to collect it. It was a little basement watch repair shop off Avenue C. At least, that was the guy's front. He was a dried-up little guy with thick glasses, and he was working over some kind of a clock.
3: Yeah? You want something?
2: I'm Pete Jones.
3: Pete Jones?
2: Yeah. You got something for me, haven't you?
3: I don't know. I'd have to look.
2: Sam Braggin sent me.
3: I don't know no Sam Braggin. I don't go by names in here.
2: Yeah, well, what do you go by?
3: I just remember.
2: Well, start remembering.
3: Let me take a look at you.
2: I said I'm Pete Jones.
3: Okay. I guess you're the guy. Where till I put up the sign?
2: What sign?
3: We gotta go on back. I don't want no one coming in while we're gone. Come on.
2: Where is it?
3: You're looking at it. That suitcase.
2: Well, open it up. I want to see it.
3: That suitcase ain't made to be opened up no more, bud.
2: Okay, how do you work it?
3: You see the slide and that snap lock?
2: Yeah.
3: You push it just once. When you do that, it's time to blow in 3 hours.
2: What'll it do?
3: Like the atom bomb, bud. Like the atom bomb. Listen, you ain't mixed up in any kind of politics, are you? Like that Christian Front gang or anything?
2: No.
3: Because I don't do that kind of work. It's dangerous.
2: This is strictly business. Personal.
3: Okay. You know what this job is going to cost you?
2: 1 C was what I was told.
3: No. 2 C's.
2: Is that the way you always do business?
3: Materials are going up.
2: Well, I'll give you 1.5 and a working over. Now, what'll it be?
3: I'll take the 1.5.
2: 3 hours, you said.
3: Yeah, 3 hours.
2: Now, here's your dough. And this thing better work right.
3: If it don't give satisfaction, wise guy, bring it back.
2: 3 hours would give me plenty of time. I went out to Gordy Fitzroy's house in Long Island the next night. About 9:30, an hour before he'd get home. The place was dark like it should have been. I went around back where there was a kitchen window. I jimmied it and stepped inside with my suitcase full of trouble. For a minute, I stood and listened and almost thought I heard something. Nerves, I guess. Imagination. Upstairs, under his bed, would be the best place. But first, I wanted to set it. I put my flash on the slide lock and pushed it like the guy had said. But it wouldn't move. I tried again, and it moved the wrong way. It must have got pushed by mistake earlier sometime, and then I heard the buzzing sound it was making. I gave a wild look around and saw a space behind the stove and threw it in there and started for the window. I was about halfway out when I felt the blast and something hit me in the face, and that was all I...

0: It was funny, but I came to sitting in a chair. Just sitting there, in a room I'd never seen before. It was dark, just a little light coming in from the street. And then I looked around a little and saw the bed. I knew it must be a hospital. And I remembered. But it couldn't have been too bad. They couldn't have to operate or I'd be in bed and feeling sick. But there I was, just sitting in one of those hospital nightshirts and bathrobes. Just sitting. And then the door opened. A doctor and a nurse.
1: Psychic, Troy, I'm a shock. You just have to keep trying, that's all. Well, how's the patient this evening?
0: Don't turn on the lights, Doc.
1: Well, what's that you said?
0: I said don't turn on the lights. I like it better in the dark.
1: How did you know I was your doctor?
0: I guessed. You are, aren't you?
1: Yes.
0: How am I?
1: You seem to be fine now.
0: The bulls outside?
1: The who?
0: Coppers, police.
1: Oh, the police. They were here, but they're not around anymore.
0: You got tired, huh?
1: Yes, I guess they did.
0: Thanks for telling me.
1: Well, it's nice to see you feeling so well. I'll drop by in the morning. We'll have a long talk.
0: Oh, yeah, sure, in the morning. There were socks and shirts in the bureau. There were shoes and a suit and a hat and overcoat in the closet. They weren't mine, but what did I care? Because the cops must have quit watching me for the night, and that meant I could break out of here. There was no time for any fancy suitcase jobs now. If I was going to get Gordy Fitzroy before the cops got me, I had to go after him and give it to him, face to face. I put on the duds and got out into the hall and down a back stairway and out through the basement without anybody even seeing me. I knew where I could get a gun, and I got it. And then all of a sudden, I was thinking about Fran. I knew I was washed up. I knew they'd get me for what I was going to do to Gordy, but before that, I wanted to see her. I just wanted to see her. I took a chance that the old dame on the phone might have been brushing me off the other night, and I went into a booth and dialed a number.
2: Hello?
0: Fran?
2: Yes? Who's this?
0: Fran. It's Johnny. Johnny Malone.
2: Johnny! Oh, Johnny!
0: Yeah. Yeah, me too.
2: Are you?
0: Out? Yeah. Fran, I want to see you. I want to see you the worst way, but...
2: But what, Johnny?
0: Did you know what happened?
2: Yes, Johnny, I know.
0: No. No, I mean all of it. How bad it was?
2: Yes, Warden told me. He even showed me pictures.
0: He did?
2: Didn't you get my letters?
0: Yeah, I got them. But I tore them up.
2: Why?
0: Because I didn't want to know what was in them, maybe. Because I didn't want to even think about you. After what happened. And then they stopped coming.
2: Well, I joined the Red Cross. I've been away for 2 years.
0: Oh. You sure you want to see me, Fran?
2: Of course I do. Listen, Johnny, I'll meet you now at Jack's, the old place.
0: No. No, it's too bright there, Fran. Too much light.
2: Well, all right, where?
0: Down on your corner, Hudson Street. 10 minutes.
2: All right, Johnny. I'll be there.
0: I waited in the shadows in the doorway. My heart seemed to be going crazy, and I could hardly breathe. I forgot all about Gordy Fitzroy and what I was going to do. I didn't even care anymore. Maybe something could be worked out. Maybe Fran and I could, somehow. And then I heard her coming down the street. I looked. It was her, all right. I was scared now. I just waited where I was, trying to get my breath. She got to the corner and looked around. And then she stood there for a minute under the street light. And I walked up and went up behind her. I laid my hand on her arm. That's all. Just laid my hand on her arm. And she whirled around and looked at me. Full in the face.
3: Get away. Get away from me. Get away. Get away. Get away.
0: I ran. I just ran. I was so torn up inside, I didn't know what I felt. There were tears dripping out of my twisted eye sockets. And then I stopped. All right. She lied to me. She didn't know what had happened, and she didn't care. And when she saw it, she was like all the rest. All right. If she could dish it out that way, she could take it that way. But I wasn't going to leave her behind, either. I went around the block and back to her house. I went up the steps and into the vestibule. It was dark in there. Good and dark. I waited. It was nearly half an hour before I heard her coming up the steps. Hello, friend.
3: Johnny! Oh, Johnny, why are you hiding here in the dark? Why did you do it? I waited and waited, and you never even showed up, and I'm...
0: Cut it out! You had your chance, friend. And now it's... this. I ran out on the street, through the valley to the courtyard, the building next door, and over the fence and through another alley. I was on the next street. There was a cab coming, and I hailed him.
4: Where to, mister?
0: Just drive uptown. I'll tell you where later.
4: Okay.
0: The next on the list was Gordon Fitzroy. There was no use calling the house on Long Island. I know I'd blown that sky high. But I had to find him before morning. I tried to think. There must be somebody who'd know where he was. Staying in town now, probably. A cabbie. Sure, one of the cabbies up around where his store was ought to know. I tapped on the glass behind the driver. He slid it back without looking around.
5: You know where you want to go now?
0: Listen, is there a cab stand up around 53rd and Lex?
5: There sure is.
0: Well, that's where I want to go.
5: Okay, you're taking me right home.
0: Yeah? That's your stand?
5: Sure. I just happened to get a fare down here tonight.
0: Well, and maybe you're just the guy I want to talk to.
5: Me? About what?
0: There's a jewelry store up around there named Fitzroy's.
5: Yeah, that's right.
0: Gordon Fitzroy. Yeah, an old pal of mine. You know him?
5: Yeah, I've drove him a few times.
0: You don't know where I can get hold of him, do you? I mean, where he's living now?
5: No, I don't, bud. Tell you the truth, I ain't seen him around lately. I think his partner runs the business mostly now.
0: Oh, he's got a partner, huh?
5: Oh, yeah.
0: Know his name?
5: Let me see now. It's right on a store there. Begins with a Z. Zellman. That's it, Zellman. First name Fred, I think.
0: Well, you can stop right here. I want to make a phone call. Wait for me.
5: Okay.

0: Mr. Zellman?
1: Yeah?
0: I'm sorry to bother you this time of night, Mr. Zellman, but I'm an old pal of Gordon Fitzroy. I've been trying to find him, but his house in Long Island doesn't answer.
1: Yeah, guess it doesn't.
0: Could you tell me where he is?
1: Why, he's had an accident.
0: An accident?
1: Uh-huh. He's in the hospital.
0: Oh, gee, that's too bad. I'd like to see him, though. What hospital is he in?
1: Why, the Jefferson Hospital, room 508.
0: The Jefferson Hospital. Thanks. The Jefferson Hospital. I got it now. Well, that was the hospital I'd been in. I was almost sure. So Gordy had been in his house when I blew it. And they'd taken us both there. Why else would he have had an accident just the same time as me? Maybe he was right on the same floor all the time. Maybe right in the next room to mine. Just so he was still alive, that's all. Because now I wanted to give it to him face to face. Jefferson Hospital was way out in Long Island, and I knew I wouldn't be able to pay the fare, but that didn't worry me. When we got there, I just stepped out of the cab with a gun in my hand.
2: You want me to wait?
0: No. No, beat it.
2: What about me fare?
0: This is your fare.
2: What is this, a stick?
0: Hey, you're... It's nothing. I'm nobody. Now beat it. It's the same place, all right. I got in through the basement just like I'd got out. I went up the same stairs. I remembered now, 5 flights. The same floor. Only this time there was an old dame, a nurse, sitting there at the desk. I had my gun out and down at my side before I even spoke to her.
3: Well, where did you come from?
0: I want to see the guy in 508.
3: I'm sorry, but visiting hours...
0: I know all about that. Take me to 508.
3: You wouldn't.
0: Yes, I would, sister. Now get moving. We went down the hall. At 508, she stopped. But I poked her with a rod.
3: Oh, please don't.
0: She opened the door ahead of me. It was a room just like mine, but it was dark. Just a little street light coming in the window.
3: Oh, please don't.
0: I made her move inside. And then I slugged her. I looked around. I couldn't see much yet, but the bed was empty. I moved on into the room, and then I saw him, standing in a door. But somebody must have tipped him off. He was dressed. He had a gun in his hand. I fired, but nothing happened. It was glass. Somebody had snapped on the light. I whirled around, looking for him, and then I saw him. But in a mirror, it was me. Me with his face. His face. They must have come up behind me. I didn't even remember. I was in bed and half doped, and the room was full of medics and cops. But I knew. Gordy and me had both been in that house. Only the way he got it, they couldn't even find him. Only me. And they thought I was Gordy. And they fixed up my face from pictures the way they do to make me look like Gordy. And Fran had believed me. That's why she screamed at me. Because she thought I was Gordy and she knew what he'd done to me. Oh, I knew. I knew, all right. Without even hearing them talking in their low voices there beside my bed. I knew.
4: Apparently the shock, the explosion and all was just too much for him. Yes, he was here for 21 months while we rebuilt his face. And you know, he never spoke a word until today.
5: Well, he's due for another shock now. He's wanted for murder.
0: I never even told them who I really was. What was the use?
6: Suspense. Presented by Roma Wines, R-O-M-A, Roma, America's favorite wine. This is Ken Niles bringing back to our suspense microphone the star of the evening, Chester Morris. Tell me, Chester, after so convincing a performance as a first-rate heel, don't you find it difficult to resume being the really nice guy we know you are?
0: Oh, not at all, Ken. You know, I just whisper, abracadabra, and the villain in me disappears.
6: Well, I might have known, since you're one of Hollywood's most accomplished amateur magicians.
0: Thank you.
6: Would you make me disappear if I asked... How's tricks?
0: Oh, now, Ken, I'd like to, but I don't know any tricks that good.
6: Well, Chester, here's a trick you ought to know.
0: What's that?
6: It's a trick in taste magic, and the only props you need are glasses and delicious Roma California sherry. Then, when guests drop in, you simply pour, and presto, hospitality reigns.
0: Well, that's a trick anyone can master, Ken, with Roma Sherry.
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0: Well, you're right, Ken. No wonder.
6: And Chester, so you may practice this taste magic at home and delight your guests, here from Roma is a gift basket of Roma wine.
0: Well, thank you, Ken, and thanks to Roma. And now, before I return to my top hats and rabbits, Ken, who will I be hearing on Suspense this time next week?
6: You'll be hearing Robert Taylor. Next week is sort of anniversary show for us. Roma will be beginning its fourth year of presenting Suspense. It was Cary Grant who was our first star, and each year on our anniversary, Cary has appeared. This year, however, he'll be away from town. We'll present him later. Next week, it'll be Bob Taylor.
0: Wonderful. And what kind of a story will Bob do, Ken?
6: Well, it'll be a suspense play that involves him in a Christmas story with some of the eeriest and most inexplicable twists imaginable. It'll take all the magician in you to explain it away.
0: Well, I'll certainly be listening.
7: Chester Morris will soon be seen in the Columbia Picture Inside Story. Tonight's suspense play was written by Bruce Cassidy and Robert L. Richards. Next Thursday, same time, you will hear Mr. Robert Taylor as star of Suspense.
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2: Tonight, Autolite presents part two of one of the most famous of all literary puzzles, Charles Dickens' unfinished novel, The Mystery of Edwin Drood. Our star, Mr. Herbert Marshall.
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2: And now, Autolite presents Charles Dickens' The Mystery of Edwin Drood, starring Mr. Herbert Marshall, hoping once again to keep you in suspense.

When the wicked man turneth away from his wickedness, he shall save his soul alive. So it has been said, so it has been written. But what of him who strives to turn away in torment and desperation and finds that he cannot? What is it that will happen to him? What is it that will happen to me? It was on a gray Christmas morn that I, John Jasper, instructor in music at Cloisterham College, sought the answers to those questions. I sought them within myself, within my music, within the paling stars seen dimly through the organ loft windows. But no answers came, only a memory or a dream. I seemed to see a man walking alone through the deserted night-blackened streets of Cloisterham, the deserted streets which were suddenly no longer deserted.

Then the memory was gone. The dream was over. And I was at my gatehouse lodgings looking for him who should have been there, looking for the man I suddenly knew would never be there again. Edwin!

0: Crisparkle. Dean Crisparkle, open up. It's John Gasper. Open up, I say.
1: Jasper? What is it, man?
0: My nephew, Edwin Drood. Where is he?
1: Edwin?
0: Yes, he went to the river last night to look at the storm with Neville Landless.
1: With Neville?
0: Yes, and he never came back. Where is he? Oh. Ask Landless where he is.
1: Neville's not home either.
0: Not home?
1: I'll be down directly.
0: As he joined me, the dread realization of what might have transpired was clearly writ upon Dean Crisparkle's face. Hurriedly, he roused a number of cottage servants from their holiday beds, and a search was begun. A search for my missing nephew, Edwin Drood, and for the Dean's missing protege, Neville Landless. There it is. The river. The river they went to see at the height of the storm last night.
1: You never saw them again, Jasper?
0: No, neither one returned.
1: Was there any quarrel between them? Any hint of the disagreements they'd had upon other occasions?
0: None. The Christmas Eve dinner had gone exactly as I'd planned. They'd shaken hands. Apparently had resolved their differences. And when they left, they went arm in arm.
1: Tell me, Jasper, whose idea was it to visit the river? Was it Neville's?
0: I'll not cast doubt where it may be undeserved. It could have been anyone's suggestion. Mine, Edwin's.
1: I don't like this, Jasper. Oh, there's a feeling about it all that strikes chill to my bones. Oh, hark, one of the searching parties. They found someone, Jasper. They found...
2: You take your hands off me. What right have you to...
0: Edwin Drood is still among the missing. Like this.
3: Easy does it now,
2: take
3: sir.
2: Take them off!
3: Easy, if you please, Mr. Landless.
2: Take your hands off me. What right have you to seize my person like this, will you? Take them off me!
3: In a moment, sir, in a moment. There you be, Dean Crisparkle. We found your man, as you see.
1: Yes, Joe, I see. You may release him.
3: Aye, sir. But it's belligerent he is. I'd beware of him if I was you. Didn't want to return with us at all, he didn't.
2: What is all this, sir? What is the meaning? I was out for an early morning walk when these blackguards seized me bodily. They forced me to return here and said it was by your orders.
1: As it was, Neville.
2: But why, sir? Surely there is some explanation. Why?
0: Where is my nephew, Landless?
2: Your nephew?
0: Yes, Edwin Drood. Where is he?
2: Why ask me? Why should I know of Drood's whereabouts?
0: Because you were the last person in his company, and he's not to be found. Speak, sir. Where is he?
1: Stay, Jasper. Permit me to question him. Neville, you left Mr. Jasper's residence last night with Edwin Drood?
2: Yes, sir.
1: You went down to the river together?
2: Yes, to see the reaction of the storm upon it.
1: How long did you stay there?
2: Well, it's, 10 minutes, more or less.
1: And then?
2: Well, Drood took leave of me.
1: Did he say where he was going, then?
2: Well, yes, to return to Mr. Jasper's.
1: That was the last you saw of him?
2: The very last. If something's happened to Drood, I most certainly had nothing to do with it.
0: What are those stains upon your jacket, Mr. Landless?
2: Stains?
0: And that walking stick you're carrying, Joe. The same stains are upon it.
3: Aye, so they are. Bloodstains they be, Mr. Jasper.
0: And the stick, to whom does that belong?
3: Why, to Mr. Landless, sir. We took it off him. Had to, the fuss and all he was putting up.
2: Well, of course they're bloodstains. I fought with these men, thinking they were footpads. If there's blood has been spilled, it must be theirs or mine.
1: Neville, I think you'd best accompany us to the authorities.
0: At my suggestion, we repair to the residence of Cloisterham's Lord High Mayor, Mr. Thomas Sapsea. And as we stood there in his parlor, the rendering of authority was as I knew it would be. Not unlike the person of Mr. Sapsea himself. Unimaginative, dull, stupid.
4: Well, gentlemen, this all seems quite clear to me, quite clear. And I am one who has spared little pain, gentlemen, in training myself to see things clearly.
2: They may be clear to you, sir, but they are far from being so to me.
4: Patience, young man, patience. Justice will be done here, of that you may rest well assured. Yes, well assured. And now, allow me to enumerate the situation. Point number one. There have been several witnessed quarrels between the two young men in question. Oh. The missing Edwin Drood, the here present Neville Landless.
2: The quarrels have been repaired, sir. Mr. Jasper himself bears witness to that.
0: I have stated there was no quarrel or apparent difference at your last meeting, Mr. Landless.
4: Quite so, quite so. One meeting without quarrel, several with. The scales are unbalanced, I quote. Particularly, one might say, as the subject or object of those quarrels was the fiancé of Mr. Drood.
0: Well, surely, Mr. Sapsey, it is not necessary to bring the young lady's name into this.
4: I apologize for the necessity, Mr. Jasper, but it would seem to me that the charming and delightful Miss Rosa is truly at the heart of the matter confronting us. At its heart, yes.
0: In one respect, I am forced to agree with you. There is no doubt that Landis was extremely envious of Edwin's good fortune in being betrothed of Rosa.
4: Yes, as I say, the heart. Now, point number two. The two gentlemen disappeared together into the night. Point number three, Mr. Drood never appears again. Point four, Mr. Landless is apprehended upon the heath, obviously fleeing Cloisterham, and is returned only by force. Point five, unexplained bloodstains are found upon his person and upon the stick he was carrying.
2: I was not fleeing Cloisterham, and the bloodstains are not unexplained.
4: Circumstances indicate otherwise, Mr. Landless. Yes, otherwise. And the taking of a fellow creature's life is to take something that don't belong to you, you know.
2: Taking of a fellow creature? What madness is this? Oh, Mr. Jasper, surely you don't believe that...
0: My interest lies only in the return of my nephew. And if he is never to return, in seeing that justice is rightly done.
4: Yes, precisely what I had in mind, Mr. Jasper. Precisely.
0: My further suggestions to Mr. Sapsey were immediately carried out. Placards were posted, the river dragged. A feverish search began. Days went by, then weeks. And the end result was nothing. No trace of Edwin Drood was ever found. Finally, when all hope was abandoned, Mr. Sapsey delivered his final resolution.
4: It would appear, gentlemen, that the mystery of Edwin Drood has not as yet been solved. No, not solved. However, certain horrible suspicions as yet remain. In the interests of all concerned, therefore, I make the following suggestion. It is that Mr. Neville Landless remove his presence from the city of Cloisterham, and unless there comes a time when certain horrible suspicions no longer exist, that he remain away from here forever.
0: Late afternoon of that same day, I went to see Rosa. We met in the garden of the seminary house.
5: You wish to see me, Mr. Jasper?
0: That is a desire which has lived with me for a long while, Rosa. Only the unhappy circumstances of the past few weeks have prevented its fulfillment.
5: And you feel that Mayor Sapsey's announcement has now cleared the way for you?
0: Not for me. For us.
5: Grief does not come to an end with an official pronouncement, Mr. Jasper.
0: Surely even the natural sadness you feel must be tinged with relief.
5: Relief?
0: You no longer are faced with the prospect of a forced, distasteful marriage to Edwin. You're free of your promise to your parents. Now that Edwin's gone, there's nothing to prevent our getting married at once.
5: Our getting married?
0: I'm sorry I put it so bluntly, my dear, but we waited so long, kept our love for each other buried so deeply. Surely you can't blame me for speaking so frankly now.
5: No. And with Edwin gone, there's no need for me to be silent. You have my solemn word for it, Mr. Jasper, that there is not one drop of love in my heart for you. Rather, only loathing and hatred.
0: Rosa!
5: I've always despised you, though I tried to hide it for Edwin's sake. Despised you because you pursued me with your eyes, with your thoughts, whispering to me in your mind of your obscene love, even though I was engaged to Edwin. Edwin, the nephew you so falsely pretended, was the dearest thing on earth to you.
0: Rosa, you're overwrought. The strain of these past weeks.
5: You refuse to believe.
0: I can't believe it, my dear.
5: I love you, an old man. The man I love, the man I still love, is Neville Landless.
0: Landless?
5: Yes, Neville. The man I was going to marry.
0: What do you mean, Rosa? You were going to marry Edwin?
5: No, Mr. Jasper.
0: You told me you were.
5: That was before Edwin and I released each other from our vows, Mr. Jasper.
0: Released? Then, Edwin didn't have to die.
5: No, Mr. Jasper. Whether Edwin was alive or dead, I was free to marry the man.

0: Autolite is bringing you Mr. Herbert Marshall in The Mystery of Edwin Drood. 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
0: And now, Autolite brings back to our Hollywood soundstage Mr. Herbert Marshall in Elliot Lewis's production of The Mystery of Edwin Drood. A tale well calculated to keep you in suspense.

0: How does one relate the ending of a world, the stunning collapse of all that has meaning, of all that is life? I will not attempt to do so. For everything that can be said was said on that fateful afternoon. And so the story of Edwin Drood was over. Or so I thought.
1: Good day to you, Mr. Jasper.
0: What? Oh, it's you, Durdles.
1: Aye, him what is known as old Durdles, it be. Come to pay another visit to the resting place of the Olens, Mr. Jasper?
0: I no, no, Durdles. As a matter of fact, I hadn't even noticed that I was walking past the crypt. My mind was elsewhere, I imagine.
1: I thought perhaps you might be coming round for another lesson in burying dead bodies, Mr. Jasper.
0: What's meant by that remark, Durdles?
1: Well, now I recall one night old Durdles gave you a lesson about finding bodies of the old ones, tapped here and there with his hammer, he did, pointing out the hollow walls. Remembers, don't you?
0: Oh, yes, yes, I believe I recall something like that. An evening without anything to do, idle curiosity.
1: He could have been, Mr. Jasper, though it didn't seem as such on last Christmas Eve, it didn't.
0: What about last Christmas Eve?
1: Why, you was down here again, Mr. Jasper, tapping the walls with Durdles' hammer yourself, you was.
0: You're mistaken. I was nowhere near the crypt on Christmas Eve.
1: Perhaps. Perhaps.
0: And I'll wager you had a bottle or two of holiday cheer beneath your belt at the time.
1: Perhaps. Though I would have sworn it were you.

0: Come in, Mr. Jasper. Come in.
1: And who may you be, sir?
0: Datchery's the name, Dick Datchery. Came calling, found you out, made myself at home.
1: So I note.
0: This? Favorite of mine, mulled wine. Thought I'd prepare, honor the occasion and all.
1: The occasion of an absolute stranger making himself at home in my lodgings.
0: Not ordinary circumstances, Quite agree. Nevertheless, honorable occasion.
1: Then perhaps you'd care to explain, Mr. Datchery.
0: Gladly. Gladly. Perfect, sir. Won't you join me?
1: I'm awaiting that explanation, sir.
0: I bring you greetings, sir.
1: Greetings from whom?
0: Your dear boy, Mr. Jasper. Greetings from Edwin Drood.
1: Greetings from Edwin?
0: Aye. Sends you the best. Apologizes for not writing. Trust you're not worried. Told you, didn't I? Honorable occasion.
1: Indeed, this is an occasion, Mr. Datchery. I've been worried sick about the dear boy. You found him well?
0: Blooming, best of health.
1: Where is he? Where did you meet with him?
0: London, some lodging house. Kept meeting on stairs, natural thing.
1: Of course, quite natural.
0: Business took me to Cloisterham. Told Edwin. Made me promise a greeting. Here I am. Care to try the wine? Quite good.
1: My apologies, Mr. Datchery. Certainly I would.
0: Toast to Edwin?
1: To Edwin. Perfect.
0: Well, you're on my way now. Duty over.
1: One moment, Mr. Datchery. I must write Edwin and tell him how happy you've made me. What's the dear boy's address?
0: You haven't got it. He moved. Didn't say where.
1: Then there's no more you can tell me about him, where he can be reached?
0: Nothing.
1: I see.
0: Wondering if it's a tall tale, Mr. Jasper? No real greetings? No real Edwin?
1: Surely that's a possibility, Mr. Datchery.
0: Ordinarily, not now. Mementos. Wanted you to have him. Remember him. Duty's fully discharged. I'll be leaving. Good day, Mr. Jasper. Excellent wine.
1: I scarcely heard him leave, this Mr. Datchery. I was staring at the objects he'd placed upon the table. A watch and chain, Edwin's watch and chain. He'd been wearing them the night of the big storm. The last night he'd been seen alive. Mr. Datchery!
2: Mr. Jasper, one moment, please.
1: Good afternoon, Rosa.
2: Oh, have you heard the news, Mr. Jasper?
1: What news, Rosa?
2: It concerns Edwin Drood.
1: Edwin?
2: Yes, he's alive, Mr. Jasper. Edwin's alive. Oh, did you hear me, Mr. Jasper? Did you hear what I said about Edwin? He's alive.
1: That's a rather astounding statement, Rosa.
2: I know. I could scarcely believe it myself, but here. This came to me in the post today from London. It's a letter from Edwin. Oh, isn't it wonderful, Mr. Jasper? We were all so certain that he was dead, that someone had killed him on the night of the storm. And there in your very hand is the proof that he's alive.
1: No greater horror can visit the mind of man than the certain knowledge that he has suddenly become mad. And such was the horror which dwelt within me that fateful day. For it was the only explanation that was left. Edwin was dead. He had to be. The memory or dream that had lived with me since Christmas morn was too clear, too sharply etched, for there to be any doubt. Edwin was dead. And yet within a single afternoon, two people had brought me proof that Edwin was alive. Proof as clear, as sharply edged, as that memory. A sane mind does not exist in a world of such paradox. I've gone mad. Time finds no haven within the dread confines of madness. Nor was that the an exception. Somehow, without my knowing of it, the day was gone. In what had been a sunlit sky, a night-darkened storm lay muttering ominously. My mud-spattered gaiters, bone-weary legs spoke mutely of hours of aimless wandering, hours of doing fruitless battle with that thing of horrible wonder, a part, which was now my mind. And then I was where I'd been destined to be all along, the one place where the truth could be found, incontestable truth, I entered the venerable crypt of Cloisterham. Flashes of lightning etched in weird relief the ruined habitations of the dead. Half-standing pillars of stone assumed the attitude of watchful guardians, grinning evilly from their sentry boxes of the night. And the broken wall toward which I made my way was an ancient catacomb. Concealing within it was a secret that only I knew was there. I climbed to its top and looked down upon the rubbish that almost filled the hollow space between its sides. A rusty spade lay nearby. I seized it. And began to dig.

0: Once again, time became meaningless. There was nothing but the feverish labor of uncovering the truth. Of finding a rusted watch and chain that would not possibly lie bright and untarnished on my table. Of uncovering a skeletonized human hand that was incapable of writing the letter I'd seen. And then the labor, too, became meaningless. There was no watch, no chain, no hand. There was nothing in there but rubble.
1: Looking for something, Mr. Jasper?
0: Landis!
1: I asked you if you were looking for something, Mr. Jasper.
0: What are you doing here? You ordered to stay away from Cloyston.
1: I came back, Mr. Jasper.
0: Why? What are you doing here?
1: Same thing that you are, seeking the truth.
0: The truth about what?
1: The mystery of Edwin Drood.
0: There is no mystery. Edwin Drood is alive.
1: Is he?
0: Ask Rosa. Ask Mr. Datchery. They'll tell you. They know he's alive.
1: No, Mr. Jasper. You killed him last Christmas Eve. Edwin Drood is dead.
0: He's not, I tell you. How could he be? If he were dead, why isn't he lying in this grave? The grave in which I...
1: The grave in which you buried him?
0: No. There was no grave, only a dream. It was all a dream.
2: What was a dream, Mr. Jasper?
0: Everything. Following him back to the river. My hands around his throat. Hiding his body here in this wall. It was all a dream. Can't you understand? I've been driven out of my mind by a dream. I didn't do it.
1: But you did, Mr. Jasper.
0: You're a fool, Landless. Look for yourself. This grave I prepared for him is empty. He isn't there.
1: No, but he was here until 2 weeks ago.
0: 2 weeks ago?
1: That was when a London detective and I found what was left of him.
0: Datchery?
1: Yes. With the help of Durdles and his invaluable hammer, we found Edwin Drood. Found the watch which identified him. You told me just now how you killed him.
0: The watch? And Rosa's letter?
1: Written several years ago, reposted from London. Shall we go now, Mr. Jasper?
0: Go?
1: You took me before the authorities once. Now it's my time to take you. Prospect of the gallows make you happy, Jasper?
0: In a way, Lens. At least I'll go to it. Knowing that I wasn't mad...

0: 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Tonight's star, Mr. Herbert Marshall.
1: This is Harlow Wilcox speaking for Autolite, world's largest independent manufacturer of automotive electrical equipment. Autolite is proud to serve the greatest names in the industry. That's why during the early months of this year, as we did a year ago, the Autolite family will join together in saluting the leading car manufacturers who install Autolite products as original equipment. Our Autolite family includes some 30,000 men and women in Autolite plants in the United States, Canada, and many foreign countries, and the 18,000 people who have invested a portion of their savings in Autolite, as well as thousands of Autolite distributors and dealers, and the many leading manufacturers who use Autolite products as original equipment. Our Autolite family will salute the DeSoto division of Chrysler Corporation on the next Autolite Suspense television program. If you live in a television area, check the day and time of Suspense so that you will be sure to see this program.
2: 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Our star, Mr. John Hodiak. That's next week on Suspense.

0: Suspense is produced and directed by Elliot Lewis, with music composed by Lucian Morawick and conducted by Lud Gluskin. The Mystery of Edwin Drood was adapted from Charles Dickens' unfinished novel by Sidney Marshall. In tonight's story, Ben Wright was heard as Landless. Featured in the cast were Betty Harford, Joseph Kearns, Ramsey Hill, Charles Davis, and William John Stone. And remember, next week, Mr. John Hodiak in Gold of the Adamar.
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0: Suspense. 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A full 60 minutes of The Lodger. An eerie tale of 19th century London, directed by William N. Robeson and produced by Robert Montgomery, who tonight also stars as The Lodger.
1: This is Robert Montgomery with a few words about a city. A sprawling, furious city which had slackened its pace to allow the miasma of horror to settle even to its furthest corners. I say horror, but there was a fascination, too, for there is always a fascination where there is violent death. The city? It was London. And the year was 1888, a London terrorized by the fifth in a succession of

It was almost certain that these deeds were the work of one person, for this meager identity was established by the victims themselves. They were all young, all attractive women. It was the killer, still at large, who absorbed the imagination of the great city, the killer who had taken special pains to make it clear that some obscure and terrible lust for vengeance possessed him. And because of him, laughter was forced, conversations waned, and there were silences where there should have been good talk between neighbors. Only in homes, doors bolted and blinds drawn, was the talk easy, as, for example, in the home of Ellen Bunting. In particular, Ellen Bunting. Ellen was no different from all the middle-aged housewives dwelling in London's squalid Whitechapel district. Her home was a small segment plastered into a block-long tenement in Marylebone Road. Ellen read the newspapers as avidly as she said her prayers, so she knew all the facts of the case. And she knew it was quite proper to refer to the wielder of the knife as the Avenger. This particular night, she and Robert Bunting, her husband, sat before their fireplace, reading the newspaper account of the latest murder. The Avenger had struck again.

0: Why, he might be anybody. He might be the fellow you pass on the street. The one standing next to you. The man you bump into. Oh, it's a terrible thought.
1: Yes. If only the police had something to go on. But the Avengers just too quick for them.
0: Oh, they do say here, Bunting, that the police have a clue they won't say anything about.
1: Them who says that says wrong. The poor chap who was on point duty in the street where the last one happened, he hears a yell, he says, but he took no notice. The coppers will have to stick to it better than that to catch a slick one like the Avenger.
0: It says here he left his calling card again. A bit of grey paper on which the monster writes his name.
1: Funny kind of visiting card, ain't it?
0: It isn't a thing to make a joke about, Bunting.
1: Or was it a square piece of paper or one of them three-cornered ones?
0: It don't say which, Bunting.
1: Well, it should. Those are the things I like to know about. Keeps a body informed.
0: Huh. And a fair girl again. Just like all the rest. And let's see. Described by her friends as a very light-hearted girl. What a pity.
1: Did you ever stop to think who fits that to a T? In fact, fits all those girls? Did you ever stop to think about that, Ellen?
0: Why, no. Who?
1: My own Daisy.
0: Yes. Yes, Bunting, that's a fact. Well, maybe it's a good thing she's with her aunt instead of here. London ain't a safe place for any girl right now.
1: Just the same, I can't help thinking how fine it'll be to have her bed.
0: Now, Bunting, you know that Daisy seems like my very own, even if she is my stepchild. But I'm telling you, there's no sense even thinking about having her back right now. We just can't afford it.
1: Oh, I know that, Ellen, only, well, maybe we could manage it some way.
0: Oh, haven't I scrimped myself half crazy trying to keep us going? But you don't care about that, do you? No, your Daisy's more important to you than I am.
1: Now, Ellen, that don't sound like you.
0: We haven't had a lodger for months. Nobody even comes to look at the rooms anymore.
1: Oh, but things will work out, Ellen.
0: They ain't never going to work out. Soon we won't even have a roof over our heads. Oh, I'm sorry, Robbie.
1: Oh, no. Well, don't go worrying. Another second, old girl.
0: Well,
1: the first thing you know, you won't be pretty no more.
0: Eh?
1: Well, you'll have your face all wrinkled and...
0: Now, see here, Bunting.
1: Oh, come now, now. Let's see a smile.
0: Oh, leave me alone. I won't... Oh, get on, will you?
1: Now, who do you suppose that could be?
0: It's awfully late for visitors. Bunting, do you think it could be somebody looking for rooms?
1: Why, it just might be. You want me to go to the door?
0: No, I go. Mike, like as not, it's Mrs. Fane wanting the loan of something or other.
2: Now, you be sure and get a good look before you let anybody in, dear.
0: I'm coming.

0: Yes, sir.
1: Is it not true that you let lodgings?
0: Yes, sir. Won't you come in, sir?
1: Thank you.
0: Could I take your cape, sir?
1: Thank you. However, there's no need. I am looking for rooms. Quiet rooms. Above all, they must be quiet.
0: Oh, yes, sir. You'll find all my rooms quite quiet, sir.
1: All of them? How many are there?
0: Well, just now I have 4 left. The house is empty, save for my husband and me, sir.
1: Oh, that sounds very suitable.
0: You'll pardon me, sir, but the door...
1: I am happy that you closed the door, madam. It's not safe to leave one open in London these days. That is a thing you should remember. It would be so easy for anyone to slip in.
0: I assure you, sir, you needn't be afraid of that. Now, your bag. May I take it?
1: No. No, I'll hold it. If you'll be so good as to show me the rooms.
0: Oh, yes. Yes, sir. They're right up these stairs, sir.
1: Thank you.
0: This way.
1: Thank you.
0: You see, sir, there's just my husband and me here, and we're ever so quiet. And I'm sure you'll find these rooms to your liking, sir. Here we are. Now, I'll just light the gas. There.
1: Ah. It's very good.
0: It is pleasant, isn't it, sir?
1: Capital, capital. First rate, quite first rate. Exactly what I wanted. You must understand, madam, that I am a man of science, and I often require the presence of great heat. This seems like a capital stove.
0: Oh, it is, sir.
1: And the sink. It will be exceedingly useful to me. Exceedingly.
0: And these pictures, sir. There's not many rooms with such pretty pictures, are there now? The 3 Graces. They've been in the family for years,
1: sir. Yes, yes, yes. I'm tired. Tired, very, very tired.
0: Indeed, sir. Then you mean to take my rooms?
1: Where's my bag? Surely I had a bag when I came in.
0: It's over there, sir. By the door where you put it when we came into the room.
1: Oh, yes, I beg your pardon, madam. But there is something in that bag which is very precious to me, something I procured with infinite difficulty, and which I could never come by again without getting into great danger.
0: I'm sure of it, sir. Now about the rooms.
1: Oh, yes, yes, yes. I'll take them. The very simplicity, the bareness of them impresses me.
0: And about terms, sir?
1: About terms, terms. My name is Sleuth, madam. S-L-E-U-T-H. Think of a hound and you will never forget my name. And assure yourself that I am quite willing to pay you. I am quite willing to pay you, shall we say, a month's rent in advance.
0: What would you say to 15 shillings a week, sir?
1: And if I offered you £2, might I then rely on your not taking another lodger?
0: Oh, yes, sir.
1: First rate, first rate. Then everything seems quite suitable, Mrs.
0: Bunting,
1: Mrs.
0: sir.
1: Mrs. Bunting, Mrs. Bunting. You see, I expect to do a great deal of studying here in this room. The Holy Bible.
0: Oh, yes, sir. And please, sir, let me help you with your luggage.
1: No, no, don't touch it.
0: But, sir, I only wish to...
1: Of course, Mrs. Bunting. You only wish to help. You must forgive me. It's just that I am so very weary.
0: I'm sorry, sir.
1: He bringeth them to their desired haven. Beautiful words, Mrs. Bunting.
0: Indeed they are, sir.
1: And now at last, I've found my haven of rest.
0: I'll be going now, sir. Is there anything else?
1: Oh, yes, of course. Of course there is. Your money, Mrs. Bunting. Ah, now, let's see. Here's 5, 6, 7, 8 pounds. There.
0: Thank you, sir. And would you wish supper now? Tea?
1: Nothing, thank you, nothing.
0: Good night, sir.
1: Good night, Mrs. Bunting. You have... Stop it! You were humming a song.
0: Oh, but I...
1: Music, Mrs. Bunting, save that expressing the majesty of God is an accompaniment for irreverent gaiety and an instrument of sin. It bespeaks of obscene gods in revelry. It is the tongue of the devil mocking the saints. It...
0: Yes, sir.
1: And you... You assured me your dwelling was quiet.
0: But it is, sir. Believe me, sir, I didn't mean any harm. Believe me, sir.
1: Of course, of course, of course. I am sorry, Mrs. Bunting. I fear I spoke sharply. I don't wish you to think me rude. After all, you have been so very kind, so considerate.
0: Oh, well, I hope I know a gentleman when I see one.
1: Thank you. Thank you very much. And on second thought, Mrs. Bunting, Perhaps a bit of bread and butter would be pleasant.
0: Bread and butter? Certainly, sir. I'll have it in an instant.
2: Ellen. Ellen, did he take the room?
0: Come into the kitchen where he won't hear us.
2: Ellen, he took it. Tell me, he took the room, didn't he?
0: Yes, Robbie. We're all right now. Look, £8. A month in advance.
2: Oh, it's wonderful. It's wonderful. Ellen. Ellen. You see what this means?
0: Yes, Robbie. You can have Daisy now. You can bring her home. Here, hand me that dish.
2: Right. Do you know something, old girl? We're not going to worry too much about Daisy being in danger, that Avenger fellow.
0: Whatever do you mean, Robbie?
2: Well, she's not one for dancing, you know, or any kind of like entertainment.
0: And what's that to do with it, please?
2: Something I read here in the paper while you was with the gentleman. They found out that every one of the Avengers' victims had just come from a dancing party or a music hall.
0: Oh, never mind the Avenger now, Bunting. Here, hurry. Take this bread and butter up to the larger.
1: That was the first and the last time Mr. Bunting served the lodger. The man who called himself Sleuth made it at once clear that he preferred to be waited on only by one person, and that person his landlady. He gave her very little trouble. His oddities were something to occupy her mind. They amused her. And Mr. Sleuth had none of those tiresome, disagreeable ways with which landladies are only too familiar. To take but one point, Mr. Sleuth did not ask to be called unduly early. It was a great comfort not to have to turn out to make the lodger a cup of tea at 7, or even 7:30. Mr. Sleuth seldom required anything before 11.

0: Nothing about her new lodger really distressed Ellen until the evening of the third day. It was time for Mr. Sleuth's dinner, and she started up the staircase to his room.
1: Did I... Oh.
2: She had cast down many wounded from her. Yea, many strong men had been slain by her. Come in.
3: She saith unto him, stolen waters are sweet, and bread eaten in secret is pleasant. But he knoweth not that the dead are there, and that our guests are in the depths.
1: Why, Mr.
3: Yes. What is it?
1: Those pictures. Those pretty girls.
3: Half-human monsters, madam, who stare at me and eat of my sinew.
1: You've turned all their faces to the wall.
3: A woman is a narrow gate. She also lieth in wait as for a prey, and increaseth the transgressors among men.

0: And that maneuver, that strange action, was the beginning of Ellen's concern. Logically, it was nothing. Mr. Sleuth simply had a queer kind of fear and dislike of women. And where one's lodger is concerned, a dislike of women is better than, well, the other kind. Besides, the next morning brought Daisy and laughing welcomes, for the sight of such a carefree girl was enough to gladden any parent's heart. And half-born suspicions withdrew into their own peculiar recesses of Ellen's brain. For Daisy was pink-cheeked, blue-eyed, and gay. She was also young and lovely. And she was blonde.
1: Oh, it's so good to be home.
2: Oh, Daisy, you're even prettier than I remembered you would be.
3: That's right, Daisy. Let me look at you, darling. Did you have a nice time at your auntie's?
4: Oh, yes, but I'm glad you're helping me to come back. That old aunt has nothing to do. At least nothing exciting to do.
2: And Joe will be coming around to see you now, Daisy. I told him you was coming home today.
4: Joe Chandler? That policeman? I don't know whether I want to be serious friends with a policeman. Him that walks around all day and's too tired when he comes home to have any fun.
3: Oh. A girl could do worse than have a policeman for a friend these days, with the Avenger about.
4: Well, the Avenger don't worry me none. Even though he's got two more victims last night.
2: Two more?
4: Yes, the cabbie was telling me about it. On the way down from the station.
3: The slip devil.
4: Got them within a few yards of each other. He's got a nerve.
2: Daisy, you talk like you've been taken in by him.
4: Oh, Mother.
3: Oh, that'll be Joe, I'm thinking.
4: I'll go, Father.
5: Daisy.
4: Hello, Joe. It's nice to see you.
5: Oh, Daisy, I've missed you something terrible.
4: It's nice of you to say so. Won't you come in?
5: Thank you. Good afternoon, Mrs. Bunting. Mr. Bunting.
3: Hello, Joe. Daisy was just telling us she heard from a cabbie that the Avenger struck again.
5: Aye, that he has.
3: Well, tell us about it, Joe. Have they got any clues?
5: Well, they have and they haven't. But the Yard is circulating a description at last.
3: Well, go on, tell us, Joe.
5: Well, it ain't given out to the public yet. But I guess you folks aren't the public.
3: Oh, no, of course not.
4: Tell us, Joe.
5: Well, this is the way we got it at 8 o'clock this morning. Wanted. A man of age approximately 28, height 5 feet 8 inches, complexion dark, no beard or whiskers, wearing a black diagonal coat, hard felt hat, high white collar and tie, very respectable appearance.
4: What I like to know is why on earth didn't the people who saw him try and catch him?
5: Well, it's this way, Daisy. No one person did see all that. You see, at such time when the murders took place, not much of anybody was about, especially on a foggy night. One woman declares that she saw a chap walking away from the spot where it's done, and another one says the Avenger passed her by. And, well, the inspector who has charge of that sort of thing looked up what other people said, and, well, that's how he made up this wanted.
3: Well, did they find the murder weapon yet?
5: No. No, but from the condition of the bodies, they know what it's like.
4: What is the condition of the body?
2: Daisy.
5: Well, Daisy, you ought to see the way...
2: Joe!
5: I guess I'd better not go into that. But I can say that the inspector described the murder weapon as a peculiar kind of knife. Keen as a razor and pointed as a dagger. And the Avenger knows how to use it.
2: Oh,
4: I'd give anything, Joe. I'd give anything to see the locks of a knife like that.
2: You cruel, bloodthirsty girl.
3: Ellen.
4: Of course I'd like to see it. It'd be fine looking at a knife like that.
5: Well, if they catches him and you come along with me to see our Black Museum at the Yard, you'll certainly see the knife.
3: A Black Museum? Why, whatever do they have a museum in your place for?
5: Oh, it's a regular Chamber of Horrors, where they keep all sorts of things connected with crime.
3: Things like knives murders have been committed with?
5: Oh, much more than knives, Mr. Bunting. Why, they've got there in little bottles the real poison what people have been done away with.
4: And can you go there whenever you like?
5: Why, of course. And I can take you too. And your daddy, if he wants it.
3: Well, what do you say to today, Joe? The three of us. Daisy and you and me. I don't expect Ellen would want to go.
2: It would turn me sick.
5: Well, I guess I could.
3: Sure you could, Joe. Ellen ain't on in this turn. She can just stay home and mind the cat. Oh, I beg his pardon. I mean the lodger.
2: I won't have Mr. Sleuth laughed at. I'm sure it's very kind of you, Joe, to think of giving Bunting and Daisy such a rare treat.

0: How curious, how amazing to reflect that one unseen, mysterious stranger had touched the lives of those ordinary people. Ellen and Bunting and Joe and Daisy. Here in this drab neighborhood, on that bitterly cold, dreary day, here they had all been, thinking of, talking of, evoking one unknown mysterious personality, that of the shadowy and yet terribly real human being who chose to call himself the Avenger. And the effect was a very real one, a sort of witchery. The very name Avenger seduced common sense, and somehow even Mrs. Bunting realized the irony of her presence among such talk. While this thought threaded vaguely through her mind, she took her tea, doing everything as was her way, with a certain delicate and clean precision. A sound startled her. Shuffling, hesitating steps were creaking down the house. She looked up and listened. Surely the lodger was not going out again into the cold and foggy afternoon. Of course not. Mr. Sleuth was evidently about to do something that he had never done before. He was coming down into the kitchen.
1: Yes, sir? What can I do for you, sir? I hope you didn't ring, sir.
0: No, I didn't. The truth is, I didn't know you were here, Mrs. Bunting. My gas stove has gone wrong.
1: Yes?
0: So I came down to see if you had a gas stove. I'm going to ask you to allow me to use it tonight for an important experiment I wish to make.
1: You'll find it very cold down here, sir.
0: It seems most warm. Warm and cozy after my cold room upstairs.
1: For the matter of that, you ought to have a fire in your bedroom these cold nights.
0: Certainly not. I dislike an open fire. I thought I had told you as much.
1: Yes, I remember. Very good, sir. I'll be out of the kitchen in half an hour. You can use it then, sir.
0: Thank you all the same, Mrs. Bunting. But I shall come down later. Altogether later, after you and your husband have gone to bed tonight. I assure you I will pay you something for the use of the stove, Mrs. Bunting.
1: Oh, no, sir. I wouldn't think of charging you anything for that.
0: That's very generous of you. Sometimes I believe that you are too generous towards me. I feel I have become a burden to you. Have I, Mrs. Bunting?
1: Oh, no, sir.
0: Then I'll bid you good afternoon, Mrs. Bunting.
1: Yes, sir.

It was as simple as that, a simple request by her lodger. But another part of Ellen's mind seemed to be working independently of requests, asking her insistent questions. The house seemed to her alive with alien presences, and she would catch herself listening. Which was absurd, for of course she could not hope to hear what Mr. Sleuth was doing two flights upstairs. She wondered briefly in what the lodger's experiments consisted. It was odd that she had never been able to discover what it was he really did with that gas stove. All she knew was that he used a very high degree of heat.

And later, waiting for sleep to come to her that night. Such thoughts persisted. They inserted themselves like a cloud between a sweet dream and the dreaming of it. Questions and contrived answers and sudden realizations, as, for example, the curious matter of Mr. Sleuth's 3 suits, which he had purchased the very day he had arrived at Ellen's home. Today, when she had dusted his room, she had noticed that one of those suits had completely disappeared. It was intensely dark, intensely quiet, the darkest, quietest hour of the night when Mrs. Bunting was awakened by sounds at once unexpected and familiar. Her sleep had been restless with constant disturbing images, and so when she heard the first stealthy footsteps outside her bedroom, she was fully conscious. Tensely, she followed those steps down the stairs, down the hallway. She heard the front door open, and then click shut. Utter stillness fell upon the house. And outside, the streets were so silent she could hear distinctly the clock from a church tower a mile away toll the hour.

0: In her troubled fancy, she pictured a long, long figure plodding through the swirling fog, moving quietly, stealthily, seeking, stalking, finding. When soon after she heard the lodger return, there was no surcease from the horrible dread which possessed her. Instead, it grew into something shrill, something that made her crouch in her bed, her thumb clasped between her teeth, stifling a scream. And then she remembered. Of course, the stove. The lodger had told her he would use the stove that night. For an experiment. For an experiment that needed an intense amount of heat. But for Ellen, there was no more sleep. Merely a tormented state of half-awareness, which suddenly stripped away soon after dawn.
1: Horrible murder!
0: Horrible murder. The piercing scream of a newsboy down in the street. Ellen Bunting heard the boy cry out the Avenger's latest stroke made during the night.
2: No!

In tonight's full hour of suspense, Mr. Robert Montgomery appears in the title role as The Lodger. Tonight's study in Suspense. In just a moment, we will return with Act Two of Suspense. This is CBS, the Columbia Broadcasting System. Now, back to our Hollywood soundstage. With Mr. Robert Montgomery in the title role, and with Act Two of The Lodger, we again calculate to keep you in suspense.

0: When Mrs. Bunting went down to her kitchen that morning, everything looked just as she had left it, except that the cavernous whitewashed room seemed to be filled with an acrid kind of fog and the smell of burned cloth. She twisted a newspaper, lighted it, then stooped and flung open the door of her gas stove. A fierce heat had been generated there since she had last used the oven, and through to the stone floor below had fallen a mass of stringy black soot. Somehow she wasn't surprised. Somehow it was as she expected. Yet her first glimpse that morning of the gray-faced lodger all but banished her sleepless night's terror. Mr. Sleuth looked lonely, very, very lonely and forlorn. There was a kind of pitiable, helpless weariness in his eyes. She found she was hoping desperately that her unspoken fears were unfounded, and she knew that she must be certain, certain, before she voiced her fears to a soul. And there was one thing she could do. Examine the lodger's single piece of luggage. What could it hold? Not much in the way of clothing, surely. It was too small, too narrow. It was more like a case. A case for a knife. It was just noon when Ellen found her opportunity to search the lodger's room. When the bell was tolling the hour, Mr. Sleuth himself walked from the house, and she watched the tall, thin figure in the black Inverness cape disappear down the street. She waited a few minutes, and then she rushed upstairs.
1: Daisy! What are you doing in Mr. Sleuth's room?
2: Oh, whatever's the matter with you, Mother?
1: Oh, well, I'm all right.
2: But you've gone white.
1: You gave me a fright, child.
2: Well, I'll bet Father a sixpence that I'd have a dust cloth in my hand before you'd mention it. You see, I've won.
1: Oh. Well, are you glad you've come home, Daisy?
2: Oh, you don't know how fine it is to be back again. Well, just yesterday I was saying to Joe, the country's all right in its way, but there's nothing like London. It's a truth now, Mother, isn't it?
1: Yes. Yes, I suppose it is.
2: And Joe. He's a nice one, Mother. I like Joe.
1: I'm glad of that. Joe's a steady one. Daisy. Daisy, as long as that Avenger's about, I say you should do something about those fair locks of yours.
2: Oh, don't worry about that. I'll dye them, maybe, or just pin them up under my hat.
1: I'm afraid that wouldn't do, Daisy.
2: What kind of a man is this lodger of yours?
1: Oh, I don't know. He's...
2: He must be a queer one, sitting up here most all day by himself. Awful lonely, like I calls it.
1: People do what they care to do, child.
2: Whatever does he do with himself all day?
1: He reads. Reads the Bible.
2: Oh, never. That's a funny thing for a gentleman to do.
1: There's nothing to laugh at. I should feel ashamed of being caught laughing at anything connected with the Bible.
2: He must be a queer card, that lodger.
1: He's no queerer than a lot of people I could mention. Daisy, you go into the lodger's sitting room and dust up. I'll take care of things in here.
2: You won't send me back to old aunt's? I can stay here, Mother, can't I?
1: I suppose, child. I suppose you can.

0: and Mrs. Bunting went about her work. Quickly, she moved to the closet. The contents were a bit different from the last time. Another one of her lodger's new suits had disappeared, but somehow she expected that, too. It fitted with the smell of burned cloth she'd noticed that morning in the kitchen. But she found nothing under the bed. She went then to the chest of drawers against the wall. She opened the top drawer and found inside nothing but a frayed shirt and two handkerchiefs. The next drawer, underclothes and socks. The next, empty. There remained, then, only one possible place for the small, narrow bag, the bottom drawer. And it was locked. Tugging at the drawer, she heard suddenly the opening of the door behind her. Oh. Panic-stricken, she froze to the spot, and then slowly, ever so slowly, she turned her head.
1: Mr. Sleuth.
0: Mrs. Bunting? You've invaded my privacy.
1: Why, I was just...
0: My cupboard door is awry. Does this mean that you have been searching my rooms?
1: It's about her snuff box, sir. My husband, Bunting, that is, remembered an old snuff box. He thought still
0: must... Does this mean that I must keep each drawer locked to prevent your spying upon me?
1: Oh, no, sir. You see, sir, Bunting has a very high opinion of that snuff box.
0: Quickly, tell me, who is this?
1: This is my stepdaughter, sir. Daisy. She just arrived yesterday, sir. You see...
2: Pleased to meet you, sir.
1: She's been away for quite a long while, sir. We really didn't know when she was returning home, Mr. Sleuth. That's why I didn't mention Daisy when you took the rooms.
2: And I must say, sir, that I was surprised to hear about us taking in a lodger. And pleased about it, too, sir.
0: Yes. Yes, I must say that I am the one who is surprised. Yes. And perhaps even pleased.
2: Thank you, sir.
0: Yes, of course, I am pleased. There are, Miss Daisy, all kinds of pleasures, are there not?
2: Yes. I'm sure there are.
0: The despicable evil joy of the abandoned. Those who seek the darkness to sip the juice of forbidden fruit. Surely, Miss Daisy, you shun such pleasure as that.
2: Oh, yes. That is us,
0: but... A vast difference, that, from the divine happiness of the blessed. Those of clean hands and pure heart. You do understand me, don't you?
2: Oh, yes, sir. Yes, Mr. Sleuth.
0: I devoutly hope so, Miss Daisy. Nowadays, there are so very few young women like yourself who do understand. In fact, I all but despaired ever of finding one.
2: Oh, I'm sure it's nice of you to say so, Mr. Sleuth.
0: It is a people who do err in their hearts, and they have not known my ways. Unto them I swore in my wrath that they should not enter unto my rest. True words, Miss Daisy. True.
2: Yes, sir. Now, I must be putting things away downstairs, Mr. Sleuth.
0: Of course, Miss Daisy. And I must rest. Believe me, it has been a revelation to meet you.
2: Oh, thank you, sir.
0: I'm sure we shall have much to discuss.
3: A queer one, all right, Mother.
2: But such a gentleman, isn't he?

0: At that moment, Ellen had been determined to pour out her terrible knowledge, but the moment was fleeting, and Ellen's resolve fled with it. She told herself that perhaps the past few days had been nothing more than a tormenting play of imagination. There would be a coroner's inquest tomorrow into the Avenger's last murder. Joe would take her. With Joe, they would admit her, and there perhaps she would hear evidence to disprove all her fears, to assure her there was no earthly harm in Daisy's being so near the lodger. This was her gravest concern now, for on the next morning, Mr. Sleuth made it a point to see the girl more than once, and fearfully Ellen saw that Daisy welcomed the visits, that her eyes shined whenever the lodger's name was mentioned. That afternoon, she heard once more the voices of her stepdaughter and the lodger coming to her through the kitchen door. She hesitated before entering, tense, apprehensive.
1: Oh, do believe, Mr. Sleuth, I've never known a gentleman with such funny ideas. Oh, Mother. Mother, you should hear what Mr. Sleuth was just saying.
2: Perhaps, Daisy, you would excuse yourself.
1: He thinks people, and especially girls, should spend all their time praying.
3: I sought to explain to her, Mrs. Bunting, that all women are placed on this earth filled with wickedness.
2: I'm not so sure of that, Mr. Sleuth.
3: And they therefore must cleanse from themselves that evil which they possess. They must struggle constantly to find the paths of righteousness.
1: Mr. Sleuth, you mean a girl's not to enjoy life at all, not have any fun?
3: Frivolity, my child, is the harbinger of destruction. It is the devil's breeding ground, and all his implements are there. Temptation, pleasure, wine.
1: Why, there's nothing I like better than a glass of wine.
3: Drink?
2: She didn't know what she was saying, Mr. Sleuth. Just a child. She never tasted wine. Daisy, you'd better go now.
3: My child is the devil's breeding ground. Mark this. Those who consort with temptation, with impropriety, with lascivious music and dancing, those are the accursed.
1: But that's crazy. Well, however can you say that? There's nothing I like better than an evening of dancing.
3: You dance?
2: She's joking, Mr. Sleuth. That's why she's joking with you. Daisy's just a child. She's never been one for dancing. She's never even learned how to dance.
1: But I did learn, Mother, while I was away. And what's so wrong about it? What's the harm in just a nice dance?
3: She lieth in wait as for a prey and increaseth the transgressors among men.
1: I don't know what you mean. I'm sure I never heard such nonsense.
3: You call Holy Scripture nonsense? So what I prayed against has come to pass. You are beyond salvation.
1: That's not so. I'm a good girl, I am. I won't have you saying that.
2: Daisy, go into the front room.
3: It's quite all right, Mrs. Bunting. I must be going upstairs anyway. I'm used to being misunderstood, you know. People never realize that my efforts are for the greater good of humanity. They don't know that I'm their benefactor.
2: Of course.
3: And that power on high will direct my hand toward the expulsion of all evil. All the evil in the world.
2: Daisy, listen to me.
1: Yes?
2: Daisy, I've got to tell you about...
1: About what, Mother?
2: Nothing. I suppose nothing.
1: And then I'll go out for a while. I'll tell Joe I'd meet him.
2: Yes. Yes, I suppose it's really nothing.

0: But there was something. Though the words had not yet shaped themselves in her mind, there was a knowledge stark and terrifying. It was as if a grinning face were leaning toward her, whispering, and a hand at her back, thrusting her forward. Ellen ran up the steps. She had to know. And who but the lodger could tell her?
1: You are welcome, Mrs. Bunting. But I believe propriety dictates that you knock.
2: Mr. Sleuth.
1: Yes?
2: It's about Daisy, sir.
1: She is a great disappointment to me, madam. And I suppose to you. Yes. Yes, that must be it. You want me to help her seek salvation. You want me to kneel with her...
2: Oh, no! No, sir. It isn't that at all.
1: Well, then what is it, madam? Come, I was preparing myself for a walk. It's a fine dark day for a walk.
2: But surely you wouldn't go out now. It isn't fit for anyone to be out in that fog.
1: You must be jesting, Mrs. Bunting. From this window I saw Miss Daisy go into the street not 5 minutes ago. A very sweet-looking young girl, Miss Daisy. A pity she has estranged herself from innocence.
2: You don't know what you're saying, Mr. Sleuth.
1: Come to the window, Miss Bunting. Listen. How very quiet and still London is in the fog. Not a sound.
2: Yes. Yes. It's very quiet today. Too quiet, I'm thinking. Quite natural-like.
1: And I, for one, have a delicate feeling for nature. So now, Mrs. Bunting, if you'll excuse me,
2: But aren't you afraid, Mr. Sleuth? Aren't you afraid of going outside?
1: Afraid? Afraid of what?
2: I was thinking of the police.
1: The police? But what is man? What is man's puny power and his strength when set against that of the highest power?
0: So Ellen had tried, and she had failed. But even then she had had her moment of triumph. Looking out of the window, she had seen Daisy, arm in arm with Joe Chandler, and smiling up into his face. She was relieved when the lodger left the house. She needed this time for thinking. And now she knew what she must do. In an hour or so, Daisy would be coming home with Joe, and then she would ask him to take her to the coroner's inquest. She must give the lodger that last benefit of doubt. And if that should fail, then she would tell Bunting or go to the police. And in an hour, as she expected.
2: Oh.
3: It's me, Mrs. Bunting. I've come to see you about something. Mind if I come in?
2: Yes, yes, come in, Joe. But where's Daisy?
3: That's what I come to see you about, Mrs. Bunting. About Daisy. You see...
2: Where is she, Joe? What's happened?
3: Well, you see, we were walking... And Miss Daisy asked to be by herself for a while for the reason that...
2: No!
3: Now, don't take on, Mrs. Bunting. What? I don't think what I've got to say can take you by surprise. From the look or two you've been casting me lately.
2: Why, Joe, whatever are you talking about?
3: Well, like I say, Mrs. Bunting, it's your daughter. It's Daisy. I want her hand. I want to marry her. Mr. Bunting now said if it's all right with you... It's all right with him.
2: Then Daisy's all right. Nothing's happened to my Daisy.
3: Well, of course she's all right. She told me she wanted to do some thinking about me, and she didn't want me around while she'd done it.
2: Oh.
3: I left her with her daddy just a minute ago at the corner pub.
2: Well, as far as I'm concerned, you have my blessing, Joe.
3: Oh, that's mighty fine, Mrs. Bunting.
2: And Joe... I want you to do something for me.
3: Of course I will. Just ask me, Mrs. Bunting.
2: Joe, I want to go to the coroner's inquest tomorrow.
3: Coroner? But why?
2: I've got a reason for wanting to go there. I want you to take me, Joe.
3: Well, I guess I could. Why, sure. Of course I'll take you, Mrs. Bunting. I'd be proud to take my future ma any place she says.

0: So the last frantic search for disproving evidence had begun. And the next day, with the knowledge that Bunting was left in the house to look after Daisy, Ellen boarded the underground train with Joe Chandler. During the last few days, all her perceptions had become sharpened by suspense and fear. She realized now, as she looked into the stolid but bewildered face of Joe, how she herself would have regarded any woman who wanted to attend such an inquiry from a simple, morbid feeling of curiosity. And yet, seated in the coroner's court, that was just what she was about to do herself. Ellen, seated near the rear of the room, listened to each of the witnesses, and from them she found none of the hope she had come for none of them had seen the Avenger or knew what he looked like. But then...
1: Miss Lizzie Cole may step forward. Right here, Miss Cole. Thank you. Now, we quite understand, Miss Cole, that you think you saw the individual who has perpetrated these terrible crimes. Let us begin at the beginning. What sort of hat was this man wearing?
2: It was just a black hat.
1: A black hat, thank you. And the coat. Were you able to see what sort of coat he was wearing?
2: He hadn't no coat. I remember that very particular. He's a queer one, I said. As it was so chilly, everybody else can wear some sort of coat this weather.
1: But the statement you gave to the newspaper reporters says that the Avenger, according to you, was wearing a coat. A big, heavy coat.
2: I never said so. I was made to say that by the young man from the newspaper. Just put in what he liked in his paper, he did. Not what I said at all.
1: And you assert that he looked at you, is that correct?
2: Frightened me after death, he did.
1: If you could really see his countenance, for we know that the night was dark and foggy, will you please tell me what he was like?
2: Dark. He was dark.
0: So it went with Miss Lizzie Cole. Most positively, most confidently, the witness declared the man she had seen hurrying by in the darkness was tall. No, he was short. He was thin. No, he was a stoutish young man. And as to whether he was carrying anything or not, Miss Cole absolutely refused to commit herself. The next witness was a Mr. Cannot. This elderly gentleman was certain that he had not only seen the Avenger, but that he had talked to him. It was near Whitechapel, he testified, only a few minutes before
3: the murder, Mr. Coroner, when I saw him. He was quite a tall man, a very gaunt-looking.
1: I see. And this man you think was the...
3: The Avenger.
1: You're quite certain that you met him on the very night he committed the murder we are now investigating?
3: I do so declare, sir. And I might mention a thing about him to which you might attach importance. The man carried a bag, a rather light-colored leather handbag.
1: A handbag, you say?
3: Yes, sir. A small, narrow one, sir. It was such a bag as might contain a long-handled knife.
2: A knife!
1: Please, we must have quiet. Quiet. Now, Mr. Kennard, what made you suppose that this stranger could possibly be the Avenger?
3: Well, this man, as he approached me in the fog, stopped and turned to me. And there was a very wild, mad look on his face, sir, if I may say so.
1: And he spoke to you?
3: Well, as he emerged from the fog, he was talking aloud to himself. Then as he saw me, he said, "This night, my friend, a night fit for the commission of dark and salutary deeds." Yes, sir, that's exactly what he said, sir.
1: Is that all?
3: He had a rather high, hesitating voice. An educated man, I would judge, but quite mad, as I've told you, sir.
1: What do you mean by that?
3: Well, as he passed by then, he continued speaking to himself aloud. Oh, believe me, sir, believe me, he was reciting scriptures from the Bible.
0: Scriptures from the Bible? Horrified, Helen half rose from her seat, only half hearing the confusion about her.
1: Scriptures from the Bible, you say?
3: Aye, sir.
1: And you ask the court to believe that? I would say, Mr. Cannot, that the man we're looking for would be, least of all, a religious man.
3: And that's where you're in error, Mr. Coroner. The religious note is the very key to the case. I'm convinced of that, sir.
1: Very interesting. And now, if you please, you may stand down, Mr. Cannot.
3: Just a moment, sir. You must understand, sir. The man you're looking for must be a religious maniac. That is the only possible explanation.
1: And you must understand, sir, time is going on. And I have an important witness to call, a medical witness. Now, if you...
3: But certainly you're not...
1: You may stand down, Mr. Cannot.
0: The court was dismissing the very truth. Ellen knew that. She could no longer keep silent. Her hand shot forth and she screamed.
4: I want to stop!

the verge of speaking, she had fainted. And then when Ellen was revived a few minutes later, she said nothing. Her brain was in too great a turmoil, her nerves too shocked. Like one in a dream, she allowed herself to be led by Joe Chandler from the courtroom. Joe took his leave to go on duty. And as Ellen Bunting's train pulled away from the station, a new torture came to her. Forming in her mind was the awareness that if Sleuth were the murderer, she was equally responsible for his crimes. She had been giving him protection. If anything should happen to Daisy, she would be equally guilty, fully as guilty as the Avenger.

As Ellen neared her neighborhood, her dread was increased. With each moving footstep, with each heavier boom of thunder from the rainstorm that was almost here, the grip of terror grew tighter and tighter about her. She moved faster and faster, if only she were in time. The first light drops of rain sprinkled her brow as she turned into Marylebone Road. Then she saw Bunting, walking toward her. Sharply, like the dart of a knife blade, the one fact pierced her mind. Daisy was now alone with the lodger.

0: What is it?
1: Tell me, Bunting! Where's Daisy? Where is she? I say, where's Daisy? Where is she? I say, where?
0: At home, where I left her, Ellie.
1: No, Bunting.
0: What is it, Ellie? What is it?
1: Listen to me. Try to understand. Sleuth is the Avenger.
0: What? What are you saying?
1: Our lodger. He's the Avenger, Bunting. Daisy's in danger. Hurry!

0: Daisy! Daisy!
1: Daisy! Where are you? I'll look in the kitchen, Bunting. You try the sitting room. Daisy!
0: Daisy!
1: Where are you, Daisy?
0: Answer me, Daisy!
1: Try the bedroom.
0: I did. She's not there. She's not downstairs.
1: Oh, then there's just his room.
2: I am ready, O Lord, ready to smite thine enemy. For man born of woman is born unto trouble, and I shall cleanse thy kingdom on earth. Yes, I shall show her thy wrath from heaven.
1: Go on, open the door.
2: Speak, Lord, I am ready. The power on high will direct the expulsion of evil.
1: The knife! He's got the knife!
0: Daisy!
2: Thy servant heareth. I behold Satan in lightning fell from heaven. In this woman I behold him, and lightning strike him dead.

0: Bunting. Bunting, is she all right?
1: Yes. Take her out, Ellen.
0: No, Bunting. You can't stop the fire. We must save ourselves. Come away, Daisy. He's dead, child. He's dead.
1: Aye. He's dead.

0: Daisy, there. Don't try to talk about it.
1: I'll tell you, Joe. It was queer, it was. As if the Lord himself struck the ass with lightning and spread the fires of hell to cleanse whatever the lodger had touched. To burn down the house and all that's in it.
2: Our house. Everything we own.
1: No. Not everything, Ellen. Daisy's safe. That's all that should matter to us. She's safe. Thank heaven. Vengeance is mine, saith the Lord.

death by act of God. Thus the final entry in Scotland Yard's record of the famous Avenger case. Yes, the day which brought an end to Mrs. Bunting's lodger brought also an end to the knife slayings which had terrorized London. But curiously enough, there were those at Scotland Yard who were never quite sure that the charred remains of a man they removed from the ashes of the Bunting home were indeed those of the Avenger, any more than Mrs. Belloc Lowndes, who novelized the case, was ever quite convinced. And there are those who will tell you that the real Avenger, a tall man, clad in an Inverness cape, a man almost exactly like Mr. Sleuth, left England and came to America to live in a town near your town. He would be quite old now, but it may be true. Yes, perhaps, as it is written in Holy Scripture, he did fly upon the wings of the wind to walk as a stranger in many strange places. He knoweth now that the dead are there. Hast found me, O mine enemy? Beautiful words those, don't you think? Beautiful words.

0: This is Robert Montgomery, without the Inverness cape. And I want to thank Jeanette Nolan, who played Ellen, and Peggy Weber, who was Daisy, for their splendid performances in tonight's play. Next week, we have chosen a story whose elements are natural counterparts of suspense. I guess you could call it a love story. One kind of a love story. For indeed, there is a man and there is a woman who fall in love and they marry. It is probably only a mischance of fortune that the man has no material means and the woman comes from a family of substantial wealth. And the dire chain reaction of events, which are then set in motion against the bride's family, are undoubtedly matters of mere coincidence, I imagine. Yes, you could call it a love story. We'll leave it to your own good judgment after you hear Beyond Reason by Devery Freeman, next week's study in suspense.
1: Mr. Montgomery may currently be seen in the Universal International production Ride the Pink Horse. The Lodger was adapted for Suspense by Robert Tullman and directed by William N. Robeson. Lud Gluskin is our musical director and conductor, and Lucian Morawek composes the original scores. 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
1: This is the man in black, here for the Roma Wine Company of Fresno, California, to introduce this weekly half hour of Suspense. Tonight from Hollywood, Roma Wines bring you as stars Dame Mae Whitty and Miss Maureen O'Sullivan. And so with the performances of these two distinguished leading ladies in the play called The Black Shawl, we again hope to keep you in Suspense.
3: Listen to me, please. Listen carefully and tell me if I'm right. I say I'm about to be murdered. I'm not certain. No one's even threatened me. But I say I am going to be murdered. This is just a plain, ordinary-looking kitchen that I'm sitting in. But for me, I know it is a death house. If it were only 3 days ago and I could live them all over again. Oh, if it only were. The fair was being held in town, and everyone was gay. And Robert was late as usual, but I didn't care.
4: Susan, not waiting for Rob again, are you?
5: Have you ever seen me when I haven't been?

0: Hello there.
1: Oh, hello.
0: I've been watching you sitting there, and I wondered whom you were waiting for.
1: Oh, just a friend.
0: I see. I don't wish to seem inquisitive. Please don't misunderstand. It's only that your face struck me as being unusually bright and alive, as well as being uncommonly pretty.
1: Oh, thank you.
0: Now, you see, I have an eye for faces. My son was a sculptor. He worked almost entirely with heads, and my job was choosing them. It's all very foolish, I'll admit, more so since he departed some time ago.
1: Oh, I am sorry.
0: Thank you. That's precisely why I was watching you. Of course, I know nothing about you any more than you do of me. But, by the way, what's your name?
1: Susan Appleby.
0: Mine is Elizabeth Masters.
1: How do you do?
0: I live just the other side of town.
1: Oh.
0: Let me come to the point, Susan. I admire your looks and I like the way you act and speak. I'm not a young woman and I'm lonely. I have been ever since I lost my son. I need a companion, someone who can stay with me and help me too. And you resemble closely my very first companion, my best remembered one.
1: Oh, but
0: I'll pay you well. £30 a month. Your chief occupation will be to brew me some tea and talk to me. Are you interested?
1: Well, I have been seeking that sort of a position, but I...
0: Splendid! You need look no longer.
1: But you know nothing about me.
0: I know that I like you, and that I want you to accept my offer. I'll return here at the same time tomorrow evening. If you do want the position, please be here. And believe me, I hope you are here. Good night, Susan.
1: Good night.
0: See you tomorrow at 8.
1: All right. I'll be here.
2: Da-da. What do you mean you'll be here?
1: Oh, Rob, you frightened me.
2: Well, you were whistling our tune, so I thought you were expecting me. What do you think you're doing, making dates with strange women? Well, believe me, she is a strange woman.
1: Mrs. Masters? Oh, no, she's nice. And, Rob, she offered me a position.
2: Doing what?
1: As a companion. Just what I wanted and at £30 a month, darling.
2: No small sum, that. Too bad you can't manage it.
1: But I'm thinking seriously of it, Bob.
2: Well, stop then. I don't want you ever to have one serious thought about anything.
1: Now, Rob, I'm going to take it.
2: What do you know about the old hen?
1: Nothing yet.
2: Sue, did you look at the way she dressed? Black from shoes to shawl. Why, the shawl's so large and black you'd hardly know she had a face.
1: She seemed charming.
2: Oh, she might well be, but I'm not so bad myself.
1: Oh.
2: And I want you for a companion, too. Let's push the wedding date ahead, darling. Make it any time you will.
1: Oh, now, we've gone through this so many times, and you know it can't be done. But with the way you're coming along, and with £30 a month additional, why, Rob, in no time at all, we'll have all we need.
2: You're an awfully stubborn fellow, darling.
1: Oh, you know I'm right.
2: How many evenings off would she allow you?
1: We didn't get that far.
2: Well, where's the place at, then?
1: Oh, isn't that strange? She left so quickly, I never had a chance to ask.
2: Call it off, Sue.
1: Well, why, Rob?
2: Well, I don't like it. You know nothing about her, not even where she lives.
1: Well, I told you I hardly spoke to her. Tomorrow I'll know everything.
2: All right, my darling, you win.
1: Oh.
2: But let me hear from you as soon as you set there.
1: Well, of course I will. Why, everything's going to be fine.
2: Ah, I'm silly. Sure it will. Hello, darling.
1: Hello, Rob.
2: Everything will be fine. For us.
3: Tonight for Suspense, Roma Wines are bringing you as stars Dame Whitty and Maureen O'Sullivan, whom you have heard in the prologue to The Black Shawl by R.R. Lewis. Tonight's study in Suspense.
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1: And now it is with pleasure that we bring back to our soundstage Maureen O'Sullivan as Susan and Dame Whitty as Mrs. Masters in The Black Shawl, a tale well calculated to keep you in suspense.

0: And so, I was there waiting, as Mrs. Masters had instructed me, the following night. We got into her car, and she drove us off. It only seemed a mile or two from town, but we twisted and turned so many times that in the dark I became completely confused as to my whereabouts. Then finally, we stopped.
1: There it is, straight ahead, down the path. Miss Appleby, welcome to Master's Hall. I'm in the parlor, Miss Appleby. Won't you join me in a cup of tea?
0: Oh, thank you, Mrs. Masters. I'd be very grateful if I might. I love my room.
1: Good. Sit down over there opposite me, won't you?
0: I certainly will. The fire's as inviting as the tea.
1: I've always had one burning whenever I'm home. I get cold so easily.
0: Oh.
1: That's why I always wear this shawl around me. Sugar?
0: Thank you. No lemon or milk, thanks.
1: Now, Susan, tell me about yourself. Everything. All you've done. All you see in the future for you.
0: Oh, there's very little to tell. I've always lived here in town. I expect I always shall remain here.
1: After your marriage, you mean? I presume you've such intentions.
0: I expect so.
1: It is the only thing that matters, isn't it? Having someone to care for.
0: Yes.
1: I know. Before my son left me, I desired nothing. The scope of his talent was the world we lived in, and beautiful it was. I suppose love is like talent in that respect. It, too, creates a smaller world within the large one we inhabit, and makes you want it never to disappear.
0: Did his talents receive recognition?
1: To a limited degree. Everyone saw in his work the promise of a truly great sculptor. The promise never bore fruit, because he hadn't enough time. Winter came far too early in his life.
0: How old was he?
1: I lost him before he was 21.
0: Oh, Mrs. Masters, that's terrible. So great a waste.
1: That's it. You realize it too, the waste. To lose a useless thing, that can be forgiven. Or if the loss can't be helped, there's nothing we can say but to cast away genius, to kill it before it's reached its full expression, that no one can forgive. No one can forget.
0: Oh, now, now, please, Mrs. Masters. We have no control over such matters. They're God's will.
1: Of course. Thank you, dear. You're very sweet. I wish you more success in the world of your love. I'm sure you'll have more.
0: Oh, that's kind of you.
1: Another good man ruined.
0: I should be insulted.
1: Ruined by a woman.
0: Oh.
1: That's it. Smile, laugh. Life can be so short. Remember, my boy, enjoy life while you may.
0: I slept well that first night and did not awaken until almost 9. When I realized how late it was, I dressed quickly and ran downstairs. Mrs. Masters had left a note on the kitchen table telling me she'd gone shopping, that I was to take my breakfast and then wait for her. I looked around to see if I might do something, but everything was in perfect order. I looked for a phone, thinking I'd call Rob, but I could find none in the kitchen or the center hall. Finally, I thought I'd take a look at the outside and get a bit of fresh air. I went to the front door and tried it. It was locked. I turned the bolt and pulled. The door was still locked. I couldn't understand. Then suddenly I realized the door was locked from the outside. I ran to the kitchen, not afraid, but surprised. Then something struck me that I hadn't noticed before. All the kitchen windows were barred. I made a quick dash for the kitchen door.
1: Why, Susan. Good morning. Did you have a good night's rest?
0: Oh, yes, I did, thank you.
1: Fine. But you're trembling. Is there a chill in the house? You really should stay away from the doors.
0: Oh, I know, but I wanted a breath of air. The front door was locked.
1: Was it?
0: Yes.
1: Oh, I must have done it automatically. You see, I've lived alone for so long, and it's natural for a person who lives alone to lock all doors behind them when they go out.
0: Why are the windows barred?
1: Oh, that goes back to the time my son did his work here. We had so much of it lying carelessly about all over the house. So much of value. Anyone might easily have climbed through the windows.
0: Oh, of course. Oh, it's silly of me. For a moment, though, I felt so much like a prisoner behind those bars.
1: An unusual experience for you, I take it.
0: A very unusual one.
1: Now you're smiling again. That's fine. My boy always liked to see a smile on a woman's face. Without one, he always said they reminded him of death. Yes. Death.

0: Next day, I wrote to Rob. Please come to see me now, Rob, if you can. Everything's all right. Don't worry about me, but come to me. It's unbelievable, but I must tell you that I still don't know the address here. I cannot tell you how to find it, but someone must know Mrs. Masters and can tell you where she lives. I want to send this off to you now, so I'll close. I can't tell you, darling, how great is my need to see you and my love for you, Sue. Mrs. Masters?
1: Why, yes, Susan, what is it?
0: Where can I post a letter?
1: Let me have whatever you want sent, and I'll drop it in the box when I go shopping tomorrow.
0: Oh, I don't want to bother you. I'll take it down myself.
1: No bother at all. There's nowhere else to post a letter, and I pass the box every day.
0: Oh, but I'd much rather...
1: It's settled. Let me have it. It'll be sent early tomorrow.
0: Oh, of course. Here you are.
1: Thank you. And, Susan, I dropped my shawl. Would you mind?
0: Oh, not at all.
1: Exquisite, isn't it? Will you join me in a cup of tea?
0: No, thank you. Mrs. Masters, this morning I said I was silly for feeling like a prisoner in your home, but the feeling is still there.
1: What have I done or said that might create any such impression?
0: That's not the question I'm trying to answer. I just feel it. The answer I don't know is, what do you want with me? Oh, what was that?
1: Wait right here. I'll be down shortly.
0: Where are you going?
1: Upstairs. But you wait down here, do you understand?
0: Oh. No. No, I won't stay down here. I'm frightened. I'm coming up, too.
1: No, dear. Don't worry about the bus. It hasn't broken at all. No, no. There's not a scratch on it. Dear, dear, please don't cry.
0: Oh!
1: Susan! I told you to stay downstairs. What'd you come up for? All right. You know now. Miss Appleby, this is John Masters, my son.
0: That night at dinner, there were three of us. I couldn't bear to look at him. The twisted face, the dull, glazed eyes, whimpering, grunting, unable even to speak a single intelligible word. And when I saw the two together, she with the horrible black shawl draped around her, I knew for certain that in her own way she was as mad as her son. And I knew more surely than ever how great was my own danger. Late that night, I packed my bag silently and swiftly. And I waited. It was well past midnight before I dared open my door and look out. The house was completely dark, upstairs and down. I felt my way along and started down the stairs. I reached the bottom and went right to the front door first.
1: Susan!
0: Oh.
1: Susan, where were you going? You couldn't possibly know your way about once outside the house. You'd surely have lost your way. Wouldn't she, John?
0: Stop it! Stop it!
1: All right. John, leave us now. John, dear, did you hear me?
0: Miss Masters, you have no right to keep me here if I don't wish to stay. Well, when I accepted this position, I was of the opinion that you lived alone. Conditions have changed, and now I wish to leave.
1: Oh, please, Susan, believe me, I don't blame you a bit. But think of me, just for a single moment. Why do you think I asked you here? Do you believe it's so easy for me, chained to this lost thing? No one to talk to, day or night. I needed someone. I need you now.
0: But you told me he was dead.
1: I never told you that. Only that he'd left me. And so he has.
0: Oh, no. No, I won't stay. I go mad if I do.
1: Very well, dear. It's no use trying to argue with you. But stay at least until tomorrow. You could never find your way tonight, and if you stay over, it'll give me a chance to find someone in town.
0: I'd rather go now, if you don't mind.
1: Tomorrow night. Just until then. Even if I've no one, well, you can leave after dinner tomorrow. I'll pay you 2 weeks' wages if you do. Please, you can't refuse me that.
0: Well, I...
1: Thank you. Thank you, dear Susan.
0: I shouldn't have stayed. I knew that from the moment I agreed. I slept badly, waking from time to time, certain that I heard odd noises from the next room. Low chuckles, whispered, voiceless mutterings. But the night passed finally, and today was uneventful. When Mrs. Masters returned from shopping in the village, she informed me that my successor would arrive tomorrow morning, and I was therefore free to leave immediately after dinner. She spent the rest of today preparing the evening meal. It was as though it were a special holiday, so great were the pains she took. The dinner turned out to be wonderful, and Mrs. Masters was extremely gracious.
1: Dear Susan, we drink to you, my dear, dear Susan, to your future, to your man, to your future with your man.
0: Oh, thank you.
1: And may you remember this evening all the rest of your days.
0: You're very
1: All
0: nice.
1: The rest of your days.
0: Thank you.
1: Well, not at all, not at all, my dear. Let me pour you out some more wine. And some for you, John.
0: I'm really sorry that I must hurt you by leaving you this way.
1: You? Hurt me? Why, my dear, if anyone has been hurt, surely it's you. We frightened you so, made you so miserable. You're the hurt one, Susan, dear. Not I.
0: Anything I've felt or said is forgotten now. Always when I think of you, I shall remember this evening.
1: I'm certain of it. And so you may remember better, my dear. Let me imprint the occasion still more clearly upon your mind. Do you know what happening it is we celebrate?
0: I expected it was my leaving.
1: So it is. But did it seem likely that you alone would cause so much excitement in our home?
0: Well,
1: Miss Appleby, this is the third anniversary of the most important event in the history of Master's Hall. We honor you by asking you to partake of our joy.
0: And I thank you for it.
1: No need of that. You need only listen and be silent. 3 years ago, my son was a genius. Today, he is my son. 3 years ago, the world's door stood wide before us. Today, all the shoulders on earth couldn't break it down. It was shut upon us 3 years ago tonight. She slammed it as she left. My son loved her dearly. My first sweet companion. I warned him. I told him that no woman would put up with his temperament. He wouldn't listen. He loved her madly. Madly. The perfect word for it. And for that, she slammed the door on him. Slammed it in his face, his heart, his head. That night he lost the power of his mind. Ever since we've waited in vain for its return. But we've honored the occasion. Don't think we've forgotten. Eh, John? 2 years ago this evening, on the first anniversary, Sally Thwaite left us. We told her the story. She was overwhelmed. She couldn't bear to stay and left quite suddenly. Last year, Catherine it was, Kitty, can't recall her last name at the moment. She wanted to leave us too. How could we refuse? And now, tonight, Susan Appleby. Tonight, Susan, you are leaving us. Where are you going, Susan?
0: To the kitchen. Excuse me, please. That is why I say I'm going to be murdered. I can't know for sure, but the way they laugh, the way they look, the way she sits there fingering that ugly, torn black shawl, the shawl that looks like death. What can I think? What can I do?
1: Susan, there's one thing more. This shawl, so beautiful, so exquisitely wrought. You must surely have noticed that I wear it all the time. It belonged to her, a gift from my son. In her haste, it slipped from her shoulders as she left. So this is all that remains of that lovely, wonderful creature. I should like you to wear it, if only for a moment. You're so much like her, and her memory is John's greatest comfort.
0: Oh, no. No, don't come near me. Don't touch me.
1: Please, just around your shoulders.
0: I won't wear it. Stay away from me. Please don't.
1: Ardor, who would be coming here now? John, watch her closely. I look through the window. I don't know who he is, but he must surely have seen the light in the kitchen. I'll just send him away. I'll only be a moment. Watch her, John. If she shouts for him, well, you... You mustn't allow that, must you, John? So you'd better be still, Susan. Yes? What is it you want?
2: I beg your pardon. I'm looking for a Miss Susan Appleby.
1: You won't find her here. I'm sorry.
2: Well, are you certain of that? It seems to me I recognize that shawl. It was worn by the woman Miss Appleby went to work for night before last.
1: Surely this is not the only black shawl in the world. Nor am I the only woman who wears one.
2: And I've been inquiring in the village, and all the shopkeepers remembered you as the woman who always does. So I followed you here this morning. Then I returned to the village, and now I'm back again.
1: Well, you can return right to the village. If you must know, Miss Susan Appleby was here. But she was entirely unsatisfied, so I said... She's probably found her at home now.
2: Well, all right. If she's gone home, I'll see her there. I'm so sorry for your trouble.
1: Not at all.
2: Thank you. Good day.
1: Good day. Susan. Susan, was that you whistling a moment ago? I thought I told you to be still.
0: Oh, I was nervous. It's a habit of mine.
1: A very bad one, of which you've many. Among them, no doubt, is that of driving men mad. That one just now. The love in his eyes for you. I've seen that before. In other eyes. I'm so terribly sorry he's gone away. Perhaps you'll return another time.
0: Stay away from me.
1: Here now. The shawl's around me. Draw it tighter, John. Tighter.
0: No, please. Let me go. Let me go.
2: You heard her. Let her go. Adams, get him.
3: Yes, sir.
1: Draw it quickly, John. Quickly. Quickly. No. No. You killed him. John. John! John!
2: Susan, darling.
0: Oh, Rob, you heard me then?
2: Of course. This morning I went down to the local constabulary and persuaded Adams here to join me.
4: I was interested, ma'am, because there had been two disappearances in as many years. And just about this time. This sounded like a third.
0: It almost ended like the others, too.
2: Almost, but... After... He's locked the door. Let's have a hand here. We'll break it down.
4: All right, oh. Watch out. Once we're in, she's mad and may try anything.
2: Right.
4: Let's go now. One, two, three. All right. Oh. Well, look at that. The chandelier. Let's cut her down quickly.
2: It's too late. Her neck's gone.
0: Rob. The shawl. The black shawl.

0: And so closes The Black Shawl, starring Dame Mae Whitty and Maureen O'Sullivan. Tonight's tale of suspense. Suspense is produced and directed by William Spear.
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0: Dame Mae Whitty appeared through the courtesy of Metro-Goldwyn-Mayer and is currently being seen in the White Cliffs of Dover. Next Thursday, same time, Donald Crisp and John Loder will be our stars in another unusual study in mystery, suspicion, and dangerous adventure. At that time, you will hear the only ghost story ever to have been staged by Suspense.
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15: Hey, you! 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
4: Well, it was empty. 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
15: We're slowing down for a crossing. I don't want to find you when I come back.
16: Where are we?
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16: Thanks.
15: Forget the thanks. Just beat it. Before somebody inquisitive starts asking questions.
16: Yeah, don't they always? The train rolls by, slowing, and the crossing bell warns that death is here. I don't recognize it, though. I walk toward Marcus Junction, toward death.
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16: The sun is 11 o'clock high and starting to pucker the tar road leading into Marcus Junction. I'm heading in. Sweat's beginning to streak through the old suntan uniform and my shoes are sucking tar every time I lift them. The sole of one boot busts loose and starts flapping against the road. That's bad. A drifter needs a good pair of shoes. And I'm on the drift. Marcus Junction. No different than 1,000 others like it. About a mile square of small buildings all pasted together. I walk a couple of blocks without finding a shoemaker. The town's almost empty this Saturday morning. And then a door opens ahead of me and a big man steps out. Really big, both ways. Big high, big wide. He's wearing steel-rimmed glasses screwed up tight above the pug nose of his round face. And 6 full inches of hat brim circle the pink flesh like a halo.
20: Hi, good morning, son. My name's Benjamin. Benjamin Maxwell.
16: Oh, good morning, Mr. Maxwell.
20: Benjamin, son. Call me Benjamin. That's the handle that shakes this pump. What's yours, boy?
16: Jeff Casey.
20: Jeffrey or Jefferson?
16: Jefferson.
20: Jefferson. That's a good name.
16: Yeah. Now, look, don't think I'm changing the subject, but where could I get this fixed, Benjamin?
20: Well, pretty socks.
16: Yeah, they are at that, but who'll take care of this shoe?
20: I'm going down to Stacy's for a Coke. Shoe fixture's right next door. Come along, Jefferson.
16: As we turn to walk, I see his left side, gun holstered high up on his hip, and the gold star with the word sheriff glinting in the sunlight.
20: Still wearing your old army clothes. I hear those duds wear like iron. You just throw them away when they start to rust.
16: Uniforms wear forever. These have seen their last war.
20: What were you in, boy?
16: Air Corps, captain. Pretty uniform, sweet pay, and lots of respect.
20: You miss it, Jefferson?
16: Maybe I do.
20: What are you looking for now?
16: I'm not looking for anything, just living, more or less.
20: Oh, man ought to find more to do with his life than that.
16: It's all the same to me. I could die today and it wouldn't make any difference.
20: Hey, you got a bad taste in your mouth, but you'll spit it out someday. Say, how do you like this weather? If it gets any warm, it'll be almost too hot to live. In a manner of speaking, you understand?
16: Yeah, I understand.
20: Here's a shoe repair. I'll be next door. Leave your shoes and waddle in on them pretty socks of yours. I'll buy you a drink. Coke or coffee.
16: The shoemaker tells me that my shoes will take a couple of hours, so I start next door to join Benjamin. I don't know, maybe I'm feeling pretty good, but I pull an old schoolboy trick of mine. I take off my socks, roll them up, and throw them on the counter with my shoes. Then I walk outside to feel the cool, shaded cement prickle up through the bottom of my bare feet. Through the store window next door, I see the four people in the restaurant. Benjamin waves for me to come in. Inside the entrance, a blonde waitress is arguing with a tall sliver of a man who's showing about 3 inches of wrist and shin bone below the edges of his clothes. The squat, moon-faced grill man has his pop eyes focused intently on the argument. I go in, walk over to Benjamin, and sit on the next stool.
0: Oh, Jefferson.
16: Hi, Benjamin. Came for that coffee.
0: In a minute. Rachel's about finished.
21: Try it somewhere else, Pop. Let me alone now. I'm busy.
22: And all her sins must find her out. She's a Jezebel and kin only to the devil.
21: Yeah. You'll find it on the menu next week. Now find yourself a street corner. Get it out of your system.
22: You are bad. Bad beyond all hope.
21: See you around, Pop. I don't hope.
16: The girl plays rough.
0: Oh, that's just Rachel's way, Jefferson. I see you lean to bare feet.
21: What's your friend having, Buster?
0: Benjamin, Rachel. Maybe smart to tack nicknames on people, but my folks figured me for a Benjamin, and I'd like it that way.
21: Sure, Buster. Well, it be, soldier.
16: Black coffee, lady. And don't let the uniform throw you. I'm no soldier anymore. The Hollywood line of her mouth twists up into a lopsided kind of inviting grin as she turns to get the coffee. I watch the dark shadows that follow the rippling lines of her uniform when she moves. Rachel is quite a woman. All woman.
21: Coffee. Barefoot. Like you, soldier. Your friend's real pretty, Buster.
0: You think everybody's pretty?
21: He's a doll. You be around long, soldier?
16: Long enough to get my shoes fixed, Rachel. Rachel. You know, that name doesn't go with you.
21: It's a name. Too bad you're moving on soon. New faces are scarce around here. Especially one like yours.
0: Well, I've got some law to enforce. Will I see you before you go, Jefferson?
16: I'll find you, Benjamin.
0: Do that, boy. I'm afraid to face that heat out there. Now, you behave yourself, Rachel.
21: Yes, well.
16: You like playing it tough?
21: Under it all beats a heart of gold.
16: Mm-hmm.
21: Tell me what it's like in the world outside, soldier.
23: Hey, Rachel. Why don't you put up some more coffee?
21: Tend to your bacon, lover. I got company.
16: Your boyfriend?
21: Lover boy there? No, that's Kenny. He's keeping company with a hot grill.
23: You oughtn't to talk about me like that, Rachel. Not very nice.
21: Well, then don't bother me while I'm with my friends. Hey, soldier, I'm off about now. Let you and me go out to the carnival for a couple hours, huh?
23: Hey, you. You let her alone. Don't you go with her. You hear?
16: Yeah, I hear, Kenny. Well, I'd like to, Rachel, but how do I go barefoot?
21: Oh, forgot.
16: Got any other ideas?
21: Yeah, matter of fact, I live upstairs over this greasy spoon. Let's go up and mix ourselves something cool while we wait for your shoes.
23: You can't do that. It isn't nice. It don't look right.
16: Don't it? Come on, let's go, Rachel.
23: Don't you... No, you can't. I'll stop you.
21: I'll go hash some potatoes, lover. My arm, soldier?
23: No, Rachel. Hey, look, I'll get someone to tend here. I'll come right up.
21: You do, and I'll barbecue you on your own grill.
16: We go out, and my feet scruff over the shaded pavement as we pass through the doorway on the left. I follow her up a flight of stairs and into a small box-like apartment. Living room, bedroom, kitchen, and bathroom.
21: Be it ever so humble, this is home.
16: Let's kick out a wall or something.
21: The windows don't help much, but the drinks will.
16: Hey, why do you have to lean into the kitchen? Why not just walk in?
21: Fresh varnish on the floor. The heat don't let it dry. It's a long reach for a long drink.
16: It's a long day.
21: Well, here you go, soldier.
16: Don't you believe in mixing anything with your liquor?
21: What for? The cubes will melt.
16: Hmm.
21: What do we drink to, soldier?
16: The heat?
21: The heat. Cools you off, don't it?
16: It burns its way down my stomach and explodes.
21: That's
16: my
21: good.
16: My pores
21: good
16: open
21: soldier.
16: And the perspiration oozes down.
21: Here, let's have another.
16: She's still talking, but I'm going numb.
21: Let's drink to my kind.
16: No food. I shouldn't be drinking.
21: Really,
16: who cares? I'm getting foggy. She's drifting closer. I don't know who kisses who first. Bitter tears, tears of loneliness and regret.
21: Let's drink.
16: Everything's moving
21: time.
16: Around. Like feathers in a high wind.
21: You're real.
16: And sometimes one drifts in through the fog. We're drinking. How many? I don't know. Breathing, sucking down scorching air, hot, damp waves of heat.
21: Clumsy soldier. Here's another glass.
16: Can smell perfume, cheap like tin earrings.
21: Wow.
16: Black rolling in, black velvet. And the shimmering heat, wavering like plucking a taut string. Wavering, wavering, wavering. There's a steady sound, sharp, smart little cracks. I tear my eyelids apart and a flash of ceiling whirls by. A purple-red mass is coming toward my face, and when it hits, there's the sound in the ceiling moving the other way.
23: Laugh this off. Laugh now, why don't you?
16: A frozen kind of pain is seeping through to my brain, and I can make out a voice now.
23: Then laugh. I want to hear you laugh.
16: I get my hand up to my face, and I wipe my eyes.
23: Come on, wake
16: my
23: up.
16: Hand comes away
23: you
16: wet.
23: You hear me?
16: Sticky and red. The ugly purple mask comes.
23: Awake now? Swell. I got something for you.
16: Let me alone.
23: There, in the corner of the kitchen. See how she's lying there?
16: Take your hands off me.
23: That's how I found her. You beside her, your filthy hands still tied around her throat.
16: What's the matter with my hands? They're sticky. What?
23: That's varnish and blood, your blood. See that knife in her hand? She cut you trying to stop you. You killed her. You killed Rachel.
16: He doesn't make any kind of sense. The bathroom door's open and I staggered toward it, stepping on broken glass, pain stinging, remembering bare feet. The open shower waiting for me. I turn the handle of the cold water and I half throw myself into the shock of the stream. I'm coming alive. Reaction setting in. Fright. He said I killed
23: him. Hey, Sheriff! Benjamin! Hey, Benjamin, come up here! I got a dirty killer for you. That lousy friend of yours killed Rachel! Come and get him!
16: Kenny's shouting out the window in the other room to Benjamin. I gotta get away. I gotta think. What happened? What? I get through the bathroom window out into the glare of the sun. My feet hit the scalding tar of the marquee. I scramble across it, drop to the street. A narrow alley, and I'm running down it toward the fence that blocks off the far end. A garbage can near the fence and a woman putting something into it. I jump, reaching for the fence.
1: Hey, what do you think you're doing?
16: Let me go! Let go!
1: Pick up that garbage, you crazy!
16: Let go! I didn't do it!
1: What do you mean? I saw you kick it over. I'm not going to clean up that mess.
16: I didn't kill her! Take your hands off me! Why would I kill Rachel?
1: Why would you kill...
0: All right, Jefferson. Come along and tell me why you killed Rachel.

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4: Benjamin is leading me out into the sweltering street again. The sun burns into my flesh, accusing as if to cause the murder to flow out of my open pores. And Benjamin walks beside me again, not holding me, just talking, asking questions which I can't answer.
5: Why'd you do it, son?
4: I didn't kill her, Benjamin. I don't remember, but I know I didn't kill her.
5: You don't sound sure, Jefferson. Don't you know?
4: Well, we were drinking. I blacked out.
5: Drunk, unconscious, you could still move around. Could do what was done in that apartment.
4: But I couldn't. Why would I want to do that?
5: Maybe you played too rough. Maybe she tried to stop you, cut you with a knife. Why did you run away?
4: I was scared. Kenny said my hands were around her throat.
5: Well, I have to lock you up, and then I'll go back and have a good look around. Maybe I'll find something.
4: And if you don't?
5: Rachel's dead, Jefferson. Wasn't premeditated, but that don't excuse it. She's still dead.
4: They'll try to hang me. Why can't I remember what happened? What led to this? The sweat's rolling down Benjamin's forehead, collecting along the top of his glasses, sliding into his eyes. They smart and snap shut. He has to stop, try to rub the sting away. I slap at his glasses, knocking them off his face, and grab for his gun. His arm comes down fast, hard, chopping at my hand, numbing the arm to the shoulder, and the gun falls to the road. I run, hobbling up and down, lopsided, trying to get away from Benjamin and from the burning and torn feet under me.
6: Come back. You can't get far. I'll get you anyway.
4: I'm running again, down the burning streets, out to the end of town toward the railroad. I run till my legs slide away from under me. And then I crawl, dragging a body that has no feeling, a dead weight that robs my arms of their strength. And finally, steel rails glisten ahead as I lay sprawled out, my heart and lungs going crazy in my body. Something starts down in my chest, spreads up to my throat, spilling out of my mouth. I've had enough! An hour has passed. And the sun is moving away toward the west. No trains have passed, but it's all right. I know what I have to do now. Find Kenny. And one way or another, force him to tell the truth. For he must be lying. I lick my handkerchief and I wipe the dried blood off my hands and feet. I comb my hair. I throw away the army shirt and move back to town. Stepping gently, I make my way up the back streets to the restaurant. Pulling my pants down low to cover as much of my bare feet as possible, I step inside. There's a stranger behind the counter.
7: Well, howdy.
4: Hi. Say, where is everybody in this town?
7: Oh, most are out at the carnival. Some are looking for a killer roaming around.
4: Yeah, I heard about him. Heard he was picked up a couple of miles out.
7: Good deal. You know, Rachel worked here.
4: Yeah, I know. Say, where's Kenny?
7: Oh, he's out at the Clovis place. You wanted to be the one to tell Rachel's folks about, you know.
4: Sure. Well, I guess I ought to go out there and pick him up. I don't know the place too well. How do I get there?
7: Just follow this road down. About a half a mile out of town, you'll find a dirt cutoff. Can't miss the mailbox.
4: Thanks.
7: Say, if you miss him, who'll I say was asking?
4: Just tell him his cousin Jim was here.
7: Well, pleased to have met... Hey, you ain't wearing shoes. You're the one. You're the killer.
4: Run again. Another alley. Blistering pavement. Cement ripping in the jagged rocks again. Time's running, too. Running out. Benjamin will know where I'm going. Out to the main highway. Pants pulled low and thumb up in the air. Here comes my ride. He's got to stop. He's got to. Stop, please.
8: Happen, son.
4: Oh, thanks. Thanks, mister. Thanks a lot.
8: You're welcome. I'm not going far.
4: Well, I'm just going out to the Clovis farm.
8: I know the place. Why are you going there now?
4: I'm a cousin of Kenny's. I'm going to meet him out there.
8: Oh, I don't place you.
4: I'm visiting from back east.
8: You're not wearing shoes.
4: Yeah, that's a silly thing, isn't it? I lost my shoes while wading barefoot in a stream. Didn't help my feet any.
8: What stream is that, fella?
4: Well, you know the one. I don't know the name of it. It's out there in the woods.
8: Oh, yeah. I think I know the one. Yeah, this is the dirt road you want. The house is over the rise.
4: Thanks again.
8: I'll see you.
4: I limp up the rising dirt path. At the top, I turn for a look at my ride. He's swinging around toward town. Benjamin will get to me, and soon. An old two-storied farmhouse rises out of the cleared fields around me. A big gray barn stands off near the house, and two old cars are sitting empty behind it. Kenny's got to come to one of them. I'll wait. Time still running out and away from. Little shimmering waves of heat rise off the tin hoods of the cars. Here he comes. Now or never.
9: Hey! Help! Quiet!
4: Quiet or I'll break your back. I want the truth, Kenny. The truth, and I have to kill you for it. I didn't kill Rachel.
9: You did?
4: I didn't! I didn't! You killed her. You were crazy jealous.
9: No, yes!
4: You came to check up. You found us drunk and you got wild. You killed her.
9: I didn't prove it.
4: How can you prove it?
9: That wasn't 3 minutes from the time I left the restaurant and the time I called Benjamin. Not enough time to get up there, kill her, and bring you around.
4: 3 minutes.
9: I can prove it. That's all the time. You did it. You have cut hands from a knife. Those hands were still around her throat when I came in. You killed Rachel.
4: And there it is. He isn't lying about the 3 minutes. That gloating smirk on his face tells me that. I had killed her. The horror of this afternoon had been for nothing. I tried to save my life, and instead I'd proved myself guilty. Tied the rope finally and for all time around my neck.
9: Shoot him! Don't just stand there. Shoot him, the man who killed your daughter!
4: He stands there watching. The gaunt sliver of a man with shins and freshly scarred wrists exposed below the edges of his clothing. A double-barreled shotgun is cradled in his arms, but he just looks at me. A wild fire striking out of the black pupils of his eyes.
9: Shoot him! He killed your daughter! He killed Rachel!
4: So you're her father. I thought it was just another nickname.
10: She was no daughter of mine. She was born to me, and I named her Rachel from the Bible. But she was the daughter of Satan.
4: I'm sorry, Mr. Clovis.
9: Go on, shoot him! Because of him, Rachel's dead!
10: She turned away from me. But within me, the voice was strong. I followed her, begging, to the place where she lived.
4: I'm sorry. I was drunk,
10: in
4: crazy.
10: In that apartment, The stench of drink like an evil cloud. You lying there, drunk with the devil's fever.
11: You were there.
9: Shut up, you crazy old fool.
10: And it came to me like a voice from on high. And I knew what I must do.
9: You killed her. It wasn't me, it was you.
12: Now you did it. Why couldn't you keep your mouth shut?
9: And you knew he did it, Kenny. You tried to make me believe that I'd been the one. Why?
12: You and tramps like you. Always keeping her from me. Coming along every time.
9: But I couldn't know this, Kenny.
12: You didn't care. You laughed at me. You made Rachel laugh at me. I passed the old man when I went up. I knew as soon as I walked into the room.
9: You tried to blame it on me.
12: Well, why not? It wasn't the crazy old goat who killed her. Now you killed her. And you'll die for it. Give me that gun, old man.
9: No, Kenny, not now.
12: Come on, turn around, soldier.
9: No!
12: Turn around and see it when it happens.
13: Put up your gun, Kenneth.
12: No.
5: Get up, Jefferson. We'll go home now.
14: The sun is moving down low in the skies, and a cool, light breeze has come up from somewhere. I'm leaning back on the front seat beside Benjamin, breathing deeply, evenly, feeling the goodness of just living seep through. In the back seat, old man Clovis sits staring ahead, not even aware of the blanket-wrapped body of Kenny lying on the floor at his feet.
5: If you hadn't been so eager to run, I could have saved your feet a lot of wear. I knew you weren't a murderer, son.
14: You knew?
5: I went back to the apartment. Old story's there, in the varnish on the kitchen floor. No bare feet around the body, but lots of hobnailed boot prints. You cut your hand on broken glass in the living room, and it bled.
14: And I was running.
5: You can stop running now, son. Stay here in town with us, huh? There's lots for you to do.
14: Thanks. Well, it's been quite a day, Benjamin.
5: Sure has been a scorcher. Glad to see the sun going down. On a day like this, it's almost too hot to live.
14: No, don't say that, Benjamin. It never gets that hot.

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0: 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Next week on Suspense, Mr. Herbert Marshall as star of Victoria Cross. 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
1: Suspense!
3: Ever ride a commuting train? If you have, you probably don't think anything of it. Not if you're one of the regulars. Commuters are just people coming from one place and on their way to going someplace else. What happens in between doesn't mean a thing. They don't remember it afterwards. They don't see the scenery. They look right at faces beside them and don't see them. I know. I used to ride the 8:15 into the city to work every morning and the 5:45 home in the evenings. Yeah, I used to ride the trains. Oh, could I bother you for a match?
4: What? Oh, man.
3: Yeah, I left mine at the office.
4: Hmm?
3: Where I work, Consolidated Press. The wire service, you know.
4: Don't say.
3: Oh, I'm not one of the reporters.
4: Here's a book of matches, Keaton.
3: Thanks. Now, I repair teletype machines. You know, the machines that print the news when it comes in and relay it out to the newspapers all over the country.
4: Don't say.
3: Funny trades people get into. Now, me, I was a speed typist. Fellow on my shift was a telephone man. Both wind up in the same place, repairing teletype printers. It's a whole profession, you know. Most people don't know it exists. But there you are. They break down just like any other machine. Oh, what's your line?
4: Look, I'm sorry. These rides are the only time I have to go over my report.
3: Oh, sure, sure. I didn't mean to butt in. I just thought maybe I'd seen you in the Laurel Creek station.
4: No, not my station.
3: I see a lot of people waiting for the train there, but I never get to know them. Oh, my name's Bert Gavin.
4: It's all right. Keep the matches. I got another book.
3: You ride right along beside the same people, or the same kind of people anyway, for weeks, months, years. Nobody knows you're there. The same conductors see you every day, and still they ask you what's your station. I got so I took it for granted, like any other commuter. Then I got to thinking about it again, especially on the down peninsula runs, going home to that house that didn't have any love in it anymore. I said I lived in Laurel Creek. Well, that was my station. Only where I lived was on the wrong side of the tracks. The house was so close to the tracks, we couldn't have a backyard for the rails. Every time a train would go by, it'd shake the whole house. The walls would shake, the windows would rattle, the ground would shake under the foundations. It was like living on the edge of a volcano. As I walked into the house that night, the Bayside Limited was just coming through. Alva! Hey, Alva!
5: Who is it? That you, Bert? What are you doing home? Did you lose your job?
3: Well, it gets past. I can't hear you.
5: What? What's that you say?
3: Oh, I said shut up.
5: What's the big idea coming home like this? Why don't you let me know?
3: I finished early.
5: We're going to get overtime. You're losing overtime.
3: Well, maybe I want to have dinner with my loving wife for a change.
5: Well, you won't. There's nothing in the house.
3: Now, couldn't we rustle up some scrambled eggs or something?
5: I told you there's nothing in the house.
3: What were you going to eat?
5: I was going out, if you want to know.
3: Who with?
5: Well, it's none of your business.
3: It's Alf Gorman, isn't it? You've been seeing him again, haven't you?
5: Well, what if I have?
3: I don't want you to see him. You're my wife.
5: Pity you didn't think of that when you moved me out here to the sticks.
3: Well, your boyfriends don't seem to have any trouble locating you.
5: You rented a house on the railroad tracks deliberately, just to punish me.
3: Well, you don't have to stay in it.
5: No, I don't, but you do. And every time that train goes by in the night, I like it. You don't sleep so good, do you, Bert? The trains get on your nerves, too, don't they? I guess that's something you didn't figure on.
3: Hey, maybe I figured on more than you think.
5: What do you say that for? And what are you simpering about?
3: What's the matter, Alva? You sound like you're scared of me.

0: Of you? Huh. Don't make me laugh. And don't make a scene when Alf comes by to pick me up. You know what happened the last time.
1: Well, it won't happen again. Laughs on me, isn't it? I moved you to the country to keep you away from the juke joint so he drives out here to see you.
0: The country. You call this the country. A shack on the railroad tracks. You bring me here. You must be crazy to think anybody could turn over a new leaf in a place like this.
1: Maybe I am crazy, but not the way you think.
0: Now, there you go again, getting that silly look on your face.
1: What time did you say Alf was coming to pick you up?
0: 7 o'clock.
1: That's fine. That's perfect. I'll just have time to catch the 7:15 back into town and earn that overtime.
0: Well, what are you waiting for?
1: It's about time for the 6:45 to pass by, isn't it?
0: Yeah. Do stay and enjoy it, Bert, dear.
1: Honey, you don't know how much I'm going to enjoy this. Ah, there it is. Here it comes. Well, it's a minute early this evening.
0: Bert, what's the matter with you? What do you want with that poker?
1: What do you think I came home early tonight for? Give you 3 guesses.
0: Bert!
1: Nobody saw me leave the office. The watchman was asleep. He'll still be asleep when I get back. As far as the police will know, I never left there. I was there all night fixing the printers. Earning my overtime.
0: Bert, don't do it. You'll never get away with it. Everybody saw you coming out in the train. It'll be the same going back. You can't help being seen. So many people on those trains.
1: What you don't know, honey. What you don't know.
0: I'll scream. I'll scream so loud the neighbors will hear.
1: Nobody's going to hear anything except this train. Here, there's the big baby now. A nice long train. Long and loud. Go ahead, scream your head off.
0: Bert, put that down. You don't know what you're doing, Bert. Get away from me. Oh, Bert, please, please listen.

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0: And now, Roma wines bring back to our Hollywood soundstage J. Carroll Nash as Bert Gavin in Commuter's Ticket. A tale well calculated to keep you in suspense.

0: The train was gone, and so was that awful feeling inside. I just stood there looking down where I'd knocked her. In the quiet, there wasn't any reason for what I'd done. I was sorry, kind of. I didn't want her dead now. But I had to follow it through. Had to work fast. Alf was coming for it at 7. He'd find her body. Maybe they'd try to hang it on him. That was a laugh. It was just a small noise when I picked up the poker, but even that scared me. I had to wipe it off, though. Those small sounds a man makes when he's alone around the house. I heard every step I took. I'd have given anything for another train to break up the silence. But there wouldn't be another train till the one I had to get on. I had to work fast if I was going to catch it. I opened a broom closet and got out a stepladder. I set the ladder up and climbed to the top of it, feeling dizzy. What I wanted was in a pewter mug on top of the sideboard. I got it in a hurry and climbed down. It was over 2,000 bucks in cash. I'd been saving it for a long time. I needed it now. I might not be coming back to this house. I meant to put a ladder away and streak out of there before Alf put in his appearance. The buzzer stopped me cold. It was him, all right. I could see his shadow on the frosted glass of the front door. In a minute, he tried the door. I didn't know whether it was locked or not. I didn't wait to see. I hid out the back way. The door that opened only a couple of feet from the railroad tracks. In 3 seconds flat, I was scrambling up over that great stake fence, out onto the tracks, lurching over the railroad ties. Where was the plan, that neat plan, so nobody'd see me? I had a way mapped out, but that way was out the front door. Now everybody in all the houses along the tracks could see me. Maybe not, though. People there don't look out through those dirty windows any oftener than they have to. At the station, I huddled back on a bench in the darkest corner and waited. I got on with the others, lost in the crowd. I walked through just like all the commuters. Took the first good empty seat I found. A whole seat to myself.
1: Mind if I sit here?
0: What? No.
1: I just thought maybe your wife.
0: Wife?
1: Well, that may be that you were holding this seat for somebody.
0: Oh, no, it's okay.
1: Oh, thanks. Well, say, this suits me. You know, I don't like it when there isn't somebody to talk to. Yes, sir, my name's Elmer Russell. What's yours?
0: You must not ride on the trains very much.
1: You guessed it. From what I hear, people don't meet up with each other very much, not on these commuting trains. I only use them since I'm working nights. I used to drive in. What was your name now? Hey, what'd you do to your hand?
0: My hand, what?
1: Well, you must have cut yourself. Look, it's all covered.
0: Oh, yeah. Well, excuse me. Just saw a friend of mine going to the car ahead. I wanted to see him on a matter of... I rushed on out of the car, my heart pounding. I went in and washed my hands. Out of all the passions on that train, I had to get beside somebody who didn't have the commuter's habit. And blood on my hands. Well, what was the difference? Nobody ever questioned him about me. Train lurched as I started down the aisle of the next smoker.
2: Hey, watch it. What's the big idea?
0: Sorry. Train give a lurch. Sorry.
2: Well, you don't have to cry about it. Just watch it.
0: Yeah.
2: Hey, wait.
0: What?
2: Help me pick up these dominoes.
0: Oh, go on. Chase yourself.
2: Hey, come back here. What's the big idea?
0: Gee, I should have helped him pick them up. He'd remember that my being rude. Maybe not, though. Commuters are used to rudeness. I hurried on to the next car. I shut the door behind me and leaned back against it, feeling weak and dizzy. People near me looked up and stared at me. I must have looked pretty sick, judging the way I felt. I grabbed the first vacant seat and fell into it.
3: Wow, look what just dropped down from the sky.
4: Can't keep us from having that fort, can they?
1: Well, what's your limit, friend? 10% a point?
3: Now, don't tell us you don't play bridge. You'd be the first commuter I ever met on this run that didn't play bridge, huh?
0: Oh, sure. I play a little. I'm not very good, though. But I'd be glad to play.
3: Good. You keep score, Jack.
4: Sure.
1: Draw for the deal.
3: Well, ace of spades. Looks like you're a lucky night, fella.
4: Yeah. What's your name, by the way?
0: Name?
4: Yeah, for the score pad.
0: Oh, yeah, for the score pad.
3: Don't hold up the game, Jack. Just write down Mr. X.
4: Oh, that's good. Easy to remember.
0: My name's Sam. Sam Cartwright.
4: Oh, okay, Sam. All right, let's see now. Who dealt?
0: I played cards. What I picked up and laid down then, I can't remember. I could hardly see the spots on them. I was thinking of Alva's face, lying there in that miserable house by the tracks where I'd left her. Then it happened. The one they called Jack had just said...
4: Your play, Sam.
0: Then it happened. It was only the train going through the tunnel, but it brought it all back. A scream and the train roaring by, the whole house shaking. When I heard that squeal, my arms jerked up. Wonder what I did, I don't know.
3: Well, what's the matter, Sam?
0: Oh, nothing, I...
1: Well, play. We won't finish your rubber at this rate.
0: Play, yeah. I'm sorry, darn it. I thought there was another trump out.
3: Sorry? Your ace takes it, chum.
4: Yeah, I thought you said you didn't play much, Sam.
5: Never seen such luck.
3: Your deal, Whitney.
6: Excuse me, gent. Got all your tickets?
3: Oh.
6: Yeah.
3: Guess my coat was over the seat check.
6: That's all right.
4: Hey, wait, conductor.
6: Yeah?
4: You didn't get Sam's ticket.
3: Yeah, Sam's too lucky. Can't let him get away with a free ride.
0: I was back in the other car.
6: Where was that?
0: Well, to tell the truth, I forget whether I paid or not. I'll buy a ticket, though, just to be sure. Sorry to bother you. I'll just dig some change out of my wallet.
6: Hey, there's your regular monthly commuter's ticket, isn't it?
0: Oh, yes, so it is. I thought I left it home.
6: That's all right, Mr. Gavin.
3: Gavin? I thought you said your name was Cartwright.
0: Oh, this is my brother-in-law's ticket.
3: Oh, I see.
1: Come on, you guys. Pick up your card.
3: Yeah. I pass.
4: No bid.
5: Let's see. By me.
3: Never seen a rot in her hand.
4: Nah, me either. But Sam's gonna bid, though. Sam doesn't get rotten hands.
3: Well, Sam, how about it?
0: Oh, no.
4: Hey, what's the matter with you, anyway?
1: You look sick. What's the matter with you?
0: Oh, I'm all right. Leave me alone, will you?
3: Well, if you're gonna bid, go on and bid.
0: All right. Just wait till the train gets by. The noise, I can't concentrate. It wasn't a passing train, not this time. It was the cards in my hand. I saw them all at once. It was a hand Culberson might have written a book about. It was more than just a grand slam. I had every face card in the deck, but I wasn't going to be noticed on that train. I didn't even want to be remembered, no. And here I had a 7-note trump hand.
4: Well, come on, bid, man, bid.
0: All right, sure. I guess we better have a redeal.
3: Where are the good cards? Somebody's got to have them.
0: Say, the train's getting crowded.
7: Sure is, mister.
0: Oh, I'm sorry, madam. Here, please, take my seat.
7: Well, thank you, dearie.
4: What's the idea? Oh,
3: cards all over the place.
1: Hey, where you going?
0: Sorry, next is my station. So long. Well, I got out of showing that hand. But there was that abrupt departure to remember, and I'd given my seat to a woman. You don't see people giving seats to ladies very often these days. In the next car, I stopped on the aisle and stood wedged in tight by the crowd. I was shaken, so it must have attracted attention. Then a conductor came through.
8: Ticket? Didn't get your ticket.
0: Well, you punched my ticket. It was in the other car. I was playing cards, remember?
8: Remember? Let me think now.
0: No, it's all right. Here. I have my commuter's ticket. You can punch it again. Oh, here, it must be in my other pocket. Gee, where'd I put it? Well, I couldn't have lost it.
8: Well, never mind this time. But after this, take your seat check along when you move from car to car. Makes a lot of trouble for us when you don't.
0: Then you do remember?
8: Well, never mind about that.
0: Tell me, do you remember punching my ticket? Do you remember me?
8: Can't say as I do. One face gets to be just like another when you work the train so long. I'll just take your word for it.
0: I breathed easier from then on. If that conductor didn't take any notice of me, then nobody would. Once I stopped jittering, people stopped staring at me, or maybe I just imagined they were staring at me. Nobody watching for me at the station in San Francisco. I lost myself in the crowd and was back at the building where I worked before 8 o'clock. The watchman was asleep the way I figured he'd be, the way I'd planned it. I'd gone into the locker room before I left there and put a slug of sleeping medicine into his coffee thermos that it'll put a horse to sleep. Now, there was no danger of his waking up, but I tiptoed past him just to make sure. I went into the big room where the printers were. They were running just like I left them. No paper snagged, no carriages stuck. None of the operators had called in. If they had, I could just say I'd gone out for a sandwich. I guess I knew how to fix teletypes, all right. To keep them running or to stop them running. I fixed a couple of those so nobody could say they hadn't broken down. Of course, the papers had kicked plenty about losing all that news. My office had kicked plenty, yeah. Kicked me right into the proof of where I'd been all night. Daylight before I left. On the way out, I tripped over the night watchman. I wanted him to see me leave, but he didn't stir. I shook him a couple of times, but he didn't wake up. So I stamped my card myself and went on my way. He'd give the right testimony in any case. He wouldn't dare admit he'd been asleep on the job. Well, I bought a newspaper and started for the depot, feeling pretty good. Wasn't anything in the paper about what I'd done to Alva. I was sure there wouldn't be. I had one eye on the city news ticker all night. Maybe Alf didn't go in. Maybe they hadn't found her body yet. That's what I kept telling myself. Yeah, that's what I kept telling myself.
9: Mr. Gavin?
0: I'm Bert Gavin.
9: My name's Daniels. Detective Inspector Daniels. I'd like to ask you a few questions.
0: Why, certainly, Inspector. What is it?
9: Well, first, I think you'd better give an account of your movements last evening and last night.
0: Oh, well, that's easy enough. I spent the whole night at Consolidated News, where I work. A couple of machines broke down, and I had to stay there and repair them. Fixing the teletype printers, that's my job.
9: Yeah, I know. You're under arrest, Mr. Gavin, on suspicion of murder.
0: Oh, now, wait a minute. You're making a big mistake, Inspector. I don't know what happened here, but I've been there the whole night, and I can prove it. I've got my time card and the night watchman as a witness.
9: Well, you picked a mighty poor witness, Mr. Gavin.
0: Oh, what do you mean?
9: That night watchman's dead, and you know it because you killed him, didn't you, Gavin?
0: Oh, now listen, I don't get it. I told you the truth. He was alive at 6 o'clock this morning. He stamped my time card.
9: I think we'd better go somewhere private where we can take down your statement.
0: Well, okay, but listen, Inspector, you're on the wrong track. Honestly, why did I take such pains to prove I was there last night if I was a guilty party?
9: Well, I suppose you figured there's no use lying about what we can prove. Your story had to check with your wives.
0: My wife's?
9: Yeah. Oh, we had a little trouble locating her, but she gave us a statement.
0: Where'd you locate her?
9: In the hospital. She had a bad accident, fell off a stepladder and cracked her head on an andiron.
0: Oh, is she all right?
9: Oh, sure. Luckily, a friend dropped in just after it happened, and they got her to the hospital in time.
0: Well, listen, you've got to take me there. I've got to see her right away.
9: Yeah, sure. After we get your statement and the money.
0: What money?
9: Why, the money you killed the watchman for, a little over $2,000, wasn't it? See, the way we got it figured, you put sleeping stuff in his coffee and then went after the safe. He came to and surprised you, so you let him have it with a wrench. Being dopey and an old guy, it was just too much for his heart. We got you cold, Gavin. Your prints are all over that wrench. Nice, fresh prints.
0: Oh, listen, you got me all wrong. What time did it happen?
9: Oh, about 7:30, the doctor figures.
0: Then I can prove I didn't do it. I was home at 6:45, and I took the 7:15 back to town. My wife will tell you that.
9: Will she? The way she told it to us, you weren't home at any time, and if I'm any judge of people, she'll stick to that story.
0: But I can prove I was on that train. I talked to people. I lost my commuter's ticket. The conductor will remember me.
9: Yeah?
0: Most of those people will be on the train again tonight. They'll remember. I had a 7-0 Trump hand at bridge. Oh, they'll remember.

0: Well, it must be somebody who'll remember me.
1: Ah, that's all right. We'll take enough trips to strike an average.
0: Oh, here, this woman. Hello, do you remember me?
2: I beg your pardon?
0: 2 nights ago on this car, remember I gave you a seat.
2: Oh, how considerate.
0: Do you remember me?
2: Let me think, dearie.
1: Try to place this face, lady.
2: No, I really couldn't, dearie, but I just wish somebody'd give me a seat now.
0: And I'd been afraid she'd remember me. While we walked through all the cars, I couldn't find any of the other witnesses, not even the conductor. But Daniels was understanding. He let me try the 7:15 with him the next night. I played bridge with you. I gave you my name as Sam Cartwright.
3: No, I'm afraid I don't place you.
0: But I was winning all the time. I even had a 7-0 trump hand.
4: Well, I haven't seen any hands like that in years.
5: You must have mistaken us for somebody else.
0: Oh, here, at last. You'll remember me.
6: Well, if you don't mind, I have this reading that I...
0: But we met the other night, 5 nights ago it was.
6: Is that so?
0: Yeah, I remember. You said you weren't a regular commuter, so I knew you're the one person who wouldn't forget me. Remember, I cut my hand.
6: 5 nights ago. Well, I've been riding the trains all the time since then. I'm afraid one face is getting to be much like another.
1: Well, that does it, Gavin. Come clean now.
0: But I did take the 7:15 that night. I'm telling the truth. There, that's the conductor.
1: Huh?
0: Out on the platform. Look, I found the conductor.
1: Why bother, Gavin?
0: Conductor, do you remember seeing me on this one a week ago?
6: Well, I'm afraid one face is pretty much like...
0: Oh, I know, but I lost my commuter ticket. We talked about it.
6: Lost commuter ticket? What's the name?
0: Bert Gavin. Can't you remember me?
6: No, but I might have some tickets here. I find a few strays once in a while.
0: Oh, that's it. That's my ticket.
1: Let me see that.
0: My ticket. There's my name on it, see?
1: You found this on the 7:15?
6: Well, mister, couldn't say what run it was. They shuttle the cars around, you know.
1: That's what I thought.
6: Mm-hmm. Anything else?
1: No, thanks, conductor. That's all I needed.
0: They had me cold. For a murder I didn't commit. That was a funny part of it. Daniels was the right guy, though. He gave me one last chance to establish my alibi. At the hospital, Alva refused to see me, but Daniels agreed to see her himself and question her about my story, that I was home at the time of the murder. I waited in the corridor outside Alva's room. He was in there almost an hour.
1: Well, Gavin?
0: Did you get anywhere? Did she tell you anything?
1: Yeah. Yeah, she told me plenty.
0: She told you I was home? I couldn't have murdered the watchman?
1: She signed a detailed statement to that effect.
0: Then my alibi's good. Oh, sure, I couldn't have killed the watchman.
1: Oh, your alibi for the watchman will stick all right, Gavin. But I'm afraid we'll still have to hold you for murder.
0: But you see,
1: your wife just made a new statement telling us what actually happened when you came home.
0: Well, yeah, I'm sure. We had a quarrel. I'm sorry. Matter of fact, I should have told you.
1: And just after she signed the statement, she passed away.
0: What? Dead? She's dead? Are you sure?
1: Oh, there's no doubt about it, Gavin. Well, it's getting late. I gotta check in. You were ready to go?
0: Yeah. You think they'll give me an inside cell?
1: I can get you one if you want it.
0: Thanks a lot. I'd like that. Nice and quiet. Away from the train.

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1: Now, this is J. Carroll Nash. Mr. Spear has been telling me about next Thursday's suspense show, and I must say he has whetted my appetite for it tremendously. It'll present an all-star cast of Hollywood's finest radio actors, headed by Wally Mayer, in a play which, according to Mr. Spear, contains some of the most powerful ingredients of distilled suspense that he has encountered since the now internationally famous Sorry Wrong Number. It concerns the converging of death upon a helpless man and the unknowing conspiracy of people all over the city whom he has never even met, to bury him alive. So let's all be sure and listen. Thank you.
0: J. Carroll Nash appeared through courtesy of Metro-Goldwyn-Mayer, producers of the Technicolor musical Holiday in Mexico. 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
14: 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The story is called The Man Who Cried Wolf. Our star, Mr. William Powell.
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14: William Powell is appearing by arrangement with Metro-Goldwyn-Mayer, producers of the Technicolor picture The Naked Spur, starring James Stewart, Janet Leigh, and Robert Ryan. And now, Autolite presents The Man Who Cried Wolf, starring Mr. William Powell, hoping once again to keep you in suspense.
18: If you knew who I am, if one day you would pass me on the street and stop and point your finger at me and say, "This story happened to you," then I would be a dead man. Therefore, I cannot tell you too much about myself, neither what I look like nor where I am. A few things you may know, which will alter nothing. I am Russian. I was once a member of the Communist Party. And until recently, I was attached to the Russian embassy in Mexico City, a cipher clerk. 3 years of it, attached to the embassy in a strange new land. Here a thing needs emphasis. The people, the Mexican people, they worked, they sang, they laughed, they had families, cried, played, hoped, loved, like Russian people, but with a difference. They did these things when and how and where they wanted to, not by directives. The word is freedom. It took me 3 years to know its meaning. For this, I was almost murdered. To you, my name is Meros Leko. It started at 9 o'clock in the morning, when I was walking toward the cipher room in the embassy.
19: Comrade Leko, if you please, comrade. Can you spare me a moment?
18: Of course.
19: In here, please. My office. Sit down, sit down.
18: Thank you.
19: And how is your wife, Lilia, and the little one, his name...
18: Ivan.
19: Ivan. He must be, let me see, 3 months. Huh. 3 months, amazing.
18: I believe Ivan recognizes me, Comrade Zapkin.
19: I have heard of other children his age who travel in airplanes. Their bottles and equipment to make formula, these things are provided.
18: I don't...
19: Of course you do. Travel in airplanes. Ivan will do it, therefore you, therefore your wife.
18: I have been recalled.
19: I have suggested it to the ambassador. The ambassador to Moscow. Approved. Moscow to the ambassador, etc.
18: But why?
19: Because I suggested it to the ambassador.
18: I see.
19: Of course you do. However, you should know this. I have written a letter which will precede you by diplomatic pouch. As your superior, my impressions of you. The gist of it you must know.
18: No, I don't.
19: You will be missed here in Mexico, I've told them that.
18: Thank you.
19: By many friends, Mexicans, Americans, whom you have met through your Mexican friends.
18: Then I am being recalled as a poor security risk?
19: Exactly. Now, your key to the cipher room.
18: Comrade...
19: The key.
18: Oh, yes, I have it here. To detach it will...
19: Zaputin speaking. Yes, comrade. Oh, yes, one moment. Comrade Leko, if you please wait for me in the corridor.
18: Of course.
19: Yes, comrade. Yes, ambassador. I have told him.
20: Mm-hmm.
18: There is no melodrama attached to it. Merely a simple truth. To be sent back to Moscow is a bad security risk. Prison, work camp in Siberia, death. Therefore, do a thing. Pursue a plan. Ensure my living. Do not wait for Zapotin. Back to the cipher room. Use the key. Steal certain papers, documents, for the occasion of remaining alive. This one. Now this. Secret documents to buy my own security. Papers dog-eared for the purpose. Stay alive. And these. This.
20: Comrade Lecko.
18: And put them into my coat pocket. Inside.
20: Comrade!
18: A moment, comrade.
20: Open! I told you to wait.
18: But I had duties here in the cipher room.
20: You comrade. Are relieved of them. I told you this.
18: No. Merely that I'm returning to Moscow.
20: Tomorrow.
18: Yes.
20: The key, comrade.
18: Of course. Here.
20: You will go immediately to your house. You will inform your wife. You will pack. You will get your child ready. And you will be delivered to Moscow. Under escort, comrade. Now, good day.

0: Lilia. Lilia.
1: Are you, madam? Is it you? I was but in the kitchen doing the things of the morning and... Meadows.
0: What?
1: It is morning and you are not at the embassy. You are here. Why?
0: The child, Lilia. Where?
1: He has been fed. He is bathed and he sleeps now.
0: Lilia.
1: There is cold in your hands. Close. I will warm you.
0: Lilia.
1: Why? Say to me why you are of illness.
0: Yes, that's it. An old illness.
1: Then we will call a doctor. We will...
0: No, Lilia.
1: But this chill in you that I cannot warm.
0: Fear. Fear of death. To run in streets blazing with sun and still to be cold. What cure for that, Lilia?
1: Death?
0: To begin tomorrow. For you. For me. And for the child. I don't know what there will be for the child.
1: Your lips spoke death.
0: I'm being recalled, Lilia.
1: Why? Why? You have worked hard for them.
0: And I have talked to people here. And I have sat in sunlight and laughed with them. And somewhere in darkness it was observed and reported.
1: There is until tomorrow. And there is time for flight. I will make ready the child.
0: No. If we run, they will find a quicker way to kill us. I have a plan, Lilia. For a year now I've had this plan.
1: And it will keep you from death?
0: Listen to me. I've stolen certain papers from the cipher room. Documents of theirs that can buy back our life. I have them here in my coat.
1: From whom will they buy our life, Meadows? Who will now want...
0: Will you listen to me? You are to take them. Here, take them.
1: Yes, Meadows.
0: You put them in a briefcase. And then you'll take the boy and dress him and go to the Plaza Zocalo. And the bench there near the Greek fountain.
1: Yes.
0: And you are there so the child will have sun if anyone asks. And you'll keep the briefcase hidden until I come to you. You understand, Lilia?
1: Yes.
0: And then quickly, get ready.
1: Yes,
0: go, Lilia, quick. Oh, Senor Carrizosa.
2: You give me surprise, Senor Leco. It was not you I expected to see this hour.
0: Ah, but I'm glad to see you. Please come in.
2: The day has of beauty, and in the streets there is fiesta. And I thought to me, the Senora Leco would care for fiesta, she and the pequeño. Ay, the Senora and the pequeño. Muy buenos dias to you both.
1: Senor Cardoso.
0: You'd better take the child and go, Lilia. There's not much time.
1: Yes, Miros.
2: Well, Senora, I've come for you and the little one to the fiesta.
0: Lilia.
1: I'm sorry, Senor Cardoso. Perhaps another time. Come to us soon, Meadows.
2: Another time, senor, when I will not disturb, I too will go.
0: No, wait.
2: Yes?
0: 3 years we've known each other now. Neighbors, you've done kindnesses for us. Are you also my friend, Cardosus?
2: But this is a question of ridiculous. That I am your friend? I, who have held the pequeño Ivan in my hands? Who have babysit for him, who have...
0: Listen to me. Just listen. I've come across certain documents. They prove a conspiracy exists between members of your government and mine. These papers can buy back my life. I have only until tomorrow to sell.
2: Oh, I have read of such grotesque things.
0: Where do I buy back my life, Cardosus? And Lilia's and Ivan's? You were a lawyer and a Mexican. Where do I trade?
2: It is to ponder. A moment. Now, if I were not a poor lawyer, if I were an editor, perhaps, of a great newspaper, and there was a week's headlines to be had for so little price. Oh, pardon, how frightful I am. I did not mean the
0: editor.
2: You...
0: Newspaper. Yes, yes, of course. Oh, mil gracias, Cardosus. 10,000 thanks. For our lives.
3: Yes. What do you wish of me?
0: I am Meadows Leco.
3: Called clerk of the Russian embassy. I remember you well, Senor Leco, from another time.
0: I had a story for you. With documents. Top secret.
3: So?
0: The documents prove that there's a conspiracy between certain members of your government with mine. I've stolen them from my embassy. They're yours, if you want.
3: And the price, senor?
0: I told you. My life, my wife's, my 3-month-old child, our lives. Very cheap, senor. Bargain rates.
3: You had the courage to steal secret papers of the Soviet. You, a Russian citizen, and this is what you want, not money?
0: I've been recalled to the Soviet. There'll be a plane for us tomorrow morning. An escort. And after that...
3: Where are the papers?
0: My wife has them. She's waiting for me on a bench in the Plaza Zucalo. The boy's with her. I'll go to her. Tell her that you'll take them.
3: Oh, you... You people, intrigue, drama, the promises of violence and the revelations and the easy words on your mouths, life, death. It's like the last time you came to see me, huh, Senor Lecco?
0: What?
3: Not a year ago, Senor Lecco, you were here. And you then had another thing to sell.
0: Listen to me.
3: The thing of Dr. Diego, remember? Professor of electronics in the University of Mexico. He, too, was in conspiracy, you told me then. And it was false. A savage lie. You and your government wished only to relieve us of his brains. To get him out of your evil way. To destroy him and slowly us.
0: It was a lie, I admit it. I had orders to do that. But this...
3: This is of a fable, senor. Of the boy who cried wolf once too often. And now it is a man who has cried wolf.
0: Please... You have to believe.
3: Not I, senor. I have more wisdom of you now. Run, run in the streets. Cry wolf to the masks of Fiesta. Perhaps one of them will believe, but not I.
0: Oh,
3: cry wolf.
0: They'll kill me. Lilia, the boy.
3: Adios, senor.

0: Autolite is bringing you Mr. William Powell in The Man Who Cried Wolf. 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
0: And now, Autolite brings back to our Hollywood soundstage Mr. William Powell in Elliot Lewis's production of The Man Who Cried Wolf, a story well calculated to keep you in suspense.

0: These are the things which happen to a man who might be killed. Walk a street. Glance backward. Stop. That man in back of you, why did he stop too? So turn a corner, and there's a place, a building, a place you've been looking for. The Department of Justice. And go into it. Find a man, a small man, a neat and dapper and meticulous and methodical and shattering man.
1: Lecco, Meros Lecco. The name I know, I am sure of it. Pardon me.
0: Please, senor.
1: Si?
0: I have documents.
1: Forgive me. You have a story, but no documents. You say your wife has documents, but you do not. Pardon me. Lecco. Lecco, huh? Meros Lecco. Si. Meros Lecco. The Department of Justice has a dossier on you. I was sure of it. In March 1952, you reported that a certain Dr. Diego of the university erroneously reported, I must say.
0: It was a lie, then. I was under orders to report.
1: And today, no lies, senor?
0: What I have been telling you is the truth. My life is in danger.
1: And you wish protection?
0: Yes. For me, for my wife, for my child.
1: Senor.
0: Yes?
1: You are a Russian national of the embassy. Has your embassy been informed of this thing that is about to happen to your life?
0: Don't you understand? Those are the people who want to kill me.
1: I understand only that once you endeavor to involve my government in an unpleasantness with your lies. However, the Russian embassy, please.
0: Leave him. Get away from him. Flight from a phone call to death. Mine. And for a woman who sits in the plaza near a fountain and waits. And for a child whose fingers play with drifting golden feathers of sunlight. And try not to run. Through a long corridor of marble and columns. Quick blur of faces. And of voices. And their fleet murmurings of the tongues of terror. And great doors of metal and glass open onto a pavilion of steps, closer now to the images of Fiesta, to the masks of Fiesta, to the women and the music and the spinning scarlets and golds and green of Fiesta. And across the street is a lifetime away. And a cry of laughter and small fright. You've made a child, a young boy, sprawl against confetti pavement and take the precious time to help him to his feet and say you're sorry. A few steps to another building, to a shuttered door, and beat on it. Because there's health care and refuge in Senor Cardoza's, the office of Senor Cardoza's. Cardoza's! Cardoza's!
2: Senor Lecco.
0: Let me in.
2: Venga usted, amigo, come in. Always I close my office for Fiesta.
0: He wouldn't listen to me, Cardoza's. He wouldn't believe me.
2: Huh? Oh, the man of the newspaper.
0: Someone has to believe me, Cardoza. Someone has to see those documents.
2: Perhaps.
0: What?
2: A friend to me in the secret police, I could say to him of you, and perhaps he... Maybe you have no wish of secret police, Senor Lecco.
0: Get to him. Tell him.
2: I have but to phone to him. He's a friend from student days. He will meet us.

0: To your health, Meros.
1: Drink, drink, amigo.
2: Where is your friend?
1: He will meet us here in good time. Drink. Meros.
2: Yes?
1: Are you not worried about your wife, about the pequeño?
2: They will be all right.
1: Yes, I'm sure.
2: That man who came through the door.
3: Pepe, aquí.
1: Siéntate, Pepe. Amigo Pepe, amigo Meros.
4: Buenos dias.
2: How do you do?
4: You are in trouble, senor?
2: Yes.
4: What trouble?
2: Pepe, may I call you that?
4: Si.
2: I have stolen some documents from the Russian embassy.
4: Where are they, senor?
2: My wife has them.
4: And where is your wife?
2: She's waiting for me. When you hear my story, if you believe me...
1: No one believes him, Pepe.
4: This story, senor.
2: Tomorrow, I'm to be sent back to Russia. I've stolen documents to prevent this.
1: That is the part that is difficult for authorities to understand, Pepe. My friend Meros talks of documents and has no documents.
4: See, this I notice.
2: To give them to my wife and separate from her is part of a plan. By this time, surely the theft of the documents has been discovered. By this time, the embassy looks for me. If they catch me, they cannot harm me.
4: See, the blackmail of the documents.
2: Do you believe my story?
4: Senor, I wish to tell you something.
2: Do you believe me?
4: To us of the police, the names of all members of your embassy is known. Yours. I will not conceal from you the fact that I know of the tricks you played with us last year. The matter of a professor at the university.
2: It's the truth. What I tell you is the truth.
1: Believe him, Pepe.
4: Why should I believe you, senor?
2: Because it is the truth.
1: See, I saw his wife, Lilia, leave.
2: I will take you to her.
4: I do not wish to be made a fool of.
2: I will give you the papers.
1: Believe him, Pepe.
4: I have a car outside. We will go to your wife.

0: return here.
1: My wife waits for me at the Plaza Zocalo.
2: And she will wait?
1: With my son.
3: Yes, pequeño Pepe, 3 months.
2: Señor?
1: Yes.
2: Your wife is Russian also?
1: Yes.
2: And a member of the party?
1: Yes.
2: How can you be sure she did not return to the embassy, deliver back the papers, and when you arrive at the plaza, a trap?
1: Oh.
2: Funny?
1: Very.
2: The plaza, senor. Where is your wife?
1: Oh, slowly. Ah, yes. Yes, there she is. At the fountain where I told her to be, with the child.
2: See you.
4: Do not look at me so, Cardozas. The police motions to stop the car, so I must stop.
1: A procession. We can't get to the other side anyhow. We'll have to wait.
3: Idiots.
2: A parade. Such a solemn parade. How ridiculous. And they bow their heads.
1: You're communists. Both of you. Spies. Trick me.
5: Hey, you won't get away.
1: I'll show you.
5: Hold it.
1: These people. People, listen to me. You are fools. Listen. You are being exploited by your ignorance.
5: Meros, they'll kill all of us. Meros!
1: Exploited! I do! Look to us! We will change the world! All of these promises to keep the poor! And that's the way it ended. The crowd ended it. The crowd I enraged with lies. The old lies. Communist lies. The lies I had once lived. They enveloped us. They turned over the car. And the last thing I saw, Cardozas and Pepe. Communists who tricked me. The terror on their faces. The last thing I saw.
6: Meros.
1: Oh, Lilia.
6: Are you all right?
1: Yes. And Ivan?
6: At home.
1: Home? Where?
6: At another place. Meros, you are released. I will take you there.
1: And the papers? The documents?
6: The police.
1: They believe you?
6: Yes. Oh, yes. We are free, Meros. Not to return to Russia. A new homeland.

Now, we are not known. And it is freedom where we are. And there are hopes, and there is love. And I am alive. But if one day you would pass me on the street and stop and point your finger at me and say, "This story happened to you," then I would be a dead man.

0: 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Tonight's star, Mr. William Powell.
1: This is Harlow Wilcox again, speaking for Autolite, world's largest independent manufacturer of automotive electrical equipment. 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Our Autolite family is made up of the nearly 30,000 men and women in 28 great Autolite plants from coast to coast and in still other Autolite plants in many foreign countries. Our family also includes more than 18,000 people who have invested a portion of their savings in Autolite, as well as 98,000 Autolite distributors and dealers in the United States and thousands more in Canada and throughout the world. Our Autolite family will salute the National Safety Council and its accident prevention work on the next Autolite Suspense television program. If you live in a television area, check the day and time of Suspense so that you'll be sure to see this program.
0: Next week, a true story. The tragic history of the most famous of all early California bandits. The story is called The Love and Death of Joaquin Murrieta. Our star, Mr. Victor Mature. That's next week on Suspense. Suspense is produced and directed by Elliot Lewis, with music composed by Lucian Morowick and conducted by Lud Gluskin. The Man Who Cried Wolf was written for Suspense by Morton Fine and David Friedkin, from research gathered by Larry Thor. In tonight's story, Lillian Byup was heard as Lilia. Featured in the cast were Joseph Kearns, Jack Crucian, Steve Roberts, Byron Kane, and John Daner. And remember, next week, Mr. Victor Mature as Joaquin Murrieta.
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1: And now, Autolite presents Mr. Joseph Cotton in a tale well calculated to keep you in...

0: Good morning, Leslie.
1: Good morning. Why is that window open?
0: It's getting stuffy in here. And I
1: told you to keep it closed. You might be seen from the street.
0: I haven't gone anywhere near it.
1: Don't argue with me, Wells. Keep that window closed. And the shade down.
0: Now, Jessica, you're still my wife, Leslie, and this is still my house.
1: You're forgetting something, aren't you, Wells? I'm not your wife. I'm your widow. And it's been my house ever since the day you died.
2: I had no comeback. I did what Leslie told me because, well, she was right. A dead man can't put up much of an argument. He has no authority, not even with his wife. Things had been different once. I had money, power, and there was nobody in the world who would have presumed to tell Wells Galloway what to do. But that was before a certain evening in July up at Lake Latimer. That was before Red Tuttle, my law partner, paid me a visit at my cabin up there. In other words, that was before the day I died. I was alone. I'd gone to the cabin to be alone, to try to figure things out. The money was gone by that time. I'd thrown it away, hundreds of thousands of dollars in good living and gambling. And in a sense, Leslie was gone, too. Oh, she was still my wife, but the man she loved was Norman Vail. And I knew it, and she knew I knew it, and she didn't much care. So this time I'd come up to the cabin without my rifle because I wasn't planning to do any hunting. But I brought along a revolver for reasons I didn't admit to myself. And I left it lying on the table in the living room. I was staring at it that evening when I heard the cab from the village stop down on the highway. It was still a little light, and I saw a shock of flaming red hair on the path between the trees, and I knew my partner was going to honor me with his presence. I thought I knew why, too, and I wasn't wrong.
3: I couldn't believe my eyes, Wells. I still can't believe it. I came all the way up here just to hear you say it isn't true.
0: And you wasted your time, Red. It is true.
3: But good Lord, man, we were appointed trustees of that estate. Taking those bonds was a criminal act. Why did you do such a thing?
0: I needed the money.
3: Well, I hope you're ready to pay it back before the heirs get wind of it.
0: I'm not. I haven't got a cent.
3: Then what are you going to do?
0: I don't know yet.
3: You certainly don't expect me to... Is that what you're thinking, Wells? It is, isn't it? Well, I'll be hanged if I'll do it. I'm not going to take a beating to cover up for you. You cash those bonds and you'll make them good.
0: Oh, go away, will you, Rad?
3: What?
0: I said go away. I don't care what you do about those bonds. I've got more important things to worry about.
3: Like your wife, Wells? Well, don't expect any pity from me there, either.
0: I'm not asking you for anything.
3: You're responsible for losing Leslie. No man could treat a woman the way you've treated Leslie and get away with it. You made a slave of her. You practically locked her up in your house.
0: I think you'd better go away, Red.
3: I'll go when I get the money to buy back those bombs, not before.
0: Oh, for the love... Here's my ring. Here's my watch. Take them. They ought to be worth something. Take them and get out.
3: I'll take them, Wells, but it's not enough.
0: It's all I've got, I tell you. Now leave me alone.
3: All right. But when I leave here, I'm going to the police.
0: Police?
3: Yes. If you think I'm going to suffer for your mistakes, you're wrong. I'm going to bring charges against you before the Prescott heirs start prosecuting the firm.
0: Why, you dirty...
3: It was another mistake, Wells. I won't take that either.
0: He was stronger than I. His blow caught me on the chin, and I went staggering across the room. I crashed against the mantel above the fireplace. The kerosene lamp had been burning there. It toppled off and fell on the floor, but I hardly noticed it. My eyes were on something else, on that revolver that lay on the table by the window. I don't remember picking it up. I only remember how it felt in my hand.
3: Wells! No, Wells! Put it down! Wells!
0: The first shot dropped Red to the floor. But I kept on firing because I couldn't stop. This was power again, the power to kill, and I loved it. But not for long. With the last bullet, the spell was broken, and then was when the fear came. I'd never known fear before. I wasn't prepared to deal with it. It took hold of me and shook me until I was trembling from head to foot. It brought the sweat popping out of every pore. It wouldn't let me approach the body, not even to reclaim my ring and watch. It carried me out of the cabin and sent me stumbling into the darkening woods. And I spent the night there, wandering blindly through the blackness. In my hand, I still carried the gun. Long before dawn, I began to wonder why I hadn't saved one shell, just one. For if my life had reached dead end a few hours ago, then what would you call this? Where did I go now that I was wanted for murder? It was daylight when I came out of the woods. There was a truck rumbling toward me. Desperate men take desperate chances.
4: Give me a lift to the city?
5: Why, sure, mister. Hop in.
2: You've heard about it. Wells Galloway was wanted for murder. I knew that right away. I knew it from the way he looked me over, but it didn't matter. Nothing mattered. This really was dead end.
5: I guess you're okay, mister. Shut the door.
2: What do you mean, okay?
5: Well, I thought maybe you're the guy I heard about back at Lake Latimer.
2: What guy?
5: Well, it was a murder back there last night. One fella shot another one in the cabin, then burned the cabin down.
2: Burned it down?
5: Sure. Right to the ground. Couldn't even have identified the body. Only they found a ring and a watch on it. I figured you might be the killer, but... Nah, he's a redhead. Word named Tuttle. The guy he killed was his law partner. A big shot with a fancy moniker. Something like, Wells Galloway.

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0: And now, Autolite brings back to our Hollywood soundstage Joseph Cotten as Wells Galloway in The Day I Died, a tale well calculated to keep you in suspense.
3: So the day I killed my partner turned out, as far as the law was concerned, to be the day I died. It was my body the police had decided that was lying back there in the charred ruins of my cabin on Lake Latimer. It was Red Tuttle, not Wells Galloway, who was wanted for murder. The truck driver dropped me on the outskirts of the next city. I went into a barbecue joint, sat down at the counter, and pieced the story together. The kerosene lamp I'd knocked off the mantle, that was what had started the fire, and it was the ring and the watch I'd given Red that enabled the police to identify the body that had been burned beyond recognition, to identify it as me, Wells Galloway. That much was clear. But what wasn't clear was what to do about it. What's the next step after you've been pronounced dead?
4: Well, here's the eggs, fella. Nice day, ain't
3: it? Yeah.
4: Yes, sir. Beautiful day. Kind of day, it's great to be alive.
3: He made me see the point, the man behind the counter, the point I'd been missing. It was great to be alive, especially if everybody thought you were dead, especially if the life you'd been living had reached an impasse and you were broke and your wife was in love with another man and you were wanted by the police and your only hope lay in a chance to start over, to start from scratch. That's what they were giving me. Handing it to me on a silver platter, a fresh start, a clean slate. I was dead. Now I could begin living again.
4: Well, now, let's see. Oranges, two eggs, bacon, coffee. That'll be 80 cents, please. 82 with tax.
3: But that was another point the counterman made me see. Subtract 82 cents from $50 and you get $49.18. Not much to start a new life on, not when you're used to big money. And big money was the only thing that would make a new life worth living. A little capital was all I needed, but where do you borrow capital when you can't show your face? Who'll lend money to a corpse? In the circles where Wells Galloway had moved, friends were not to be trusted. And as for my wife, as for Leslie...
5: Leslie. Yes, that was it. The Wells Galloway brain was beginning to click again. It kept on clicking, keeping pace with the click of the train wheels that carried me back to the city where the late Wells Galloway had lived. It was night when I got there. I was halfway up the walk when the front door opened. I hardly had time to slip behind the lilac bush before Leslie stepped out on the porch. He was with her, the man she loved, Norman Vale.
6: You think I'm callous, don't you, Norman? You think I'm too hard?
7: No, of course not, darling. You weren't happy with him. Naturally, you can't be too broken up over his death.
6: Happy? I was miserable with him. You know how he treated me? I wasn't his wife. I was his prisoner. I hated him, Norman. And I'm not broken up. I'm glad he's dead.
3: shudder ran down my spine when I heard her, but that must have been because the night was getting cool, for after all, this was just what I was counting on. My plan wouldn't work if she weren't glad I was dead. I waited till Norman Vale's car pulled away, and then I waited 5 minutes longer. And finally, I climbed the front steps, put my key in the lock, and let myself in.
6: Who is that? Who's out there? Who?
3: Hello, Leslie. There had been a time when she would have fainted. She didn't faint now, but she turned very white, and I noticed when she poured herself a half tumbler of bourbon that her hand was trembling. Still, she managed, after one long swallow, to say rather evenly, almost casually.
6: Let's have it, Wells. I'm sure it's a fascinating story.
3: So I told her. As I talked, I had a queer feeling that she was a stranger. Something had happened to her since I saw her last. Whether it was Norman Vale or whether it was the fact that she thought I was dead, whatever it was, she was a different person, a stronger one and braver and harder.
6: What do you want, Wells?
3: Accept my condolences, Leslie. It's a tough break.
6: Not at all. I'm tickled pink.
3: I'm sure.
6: Did you think I would be?
3: No.
6: Do you have any illusions I'd be heartbroken when they called and told me that you were dead?
3: None.
6: You know what I did? A jig. It's the first time I ever danced in this house.
3: Well, you should have done that oftener. Things might have been better between us.
6: I couldn't find anything to dance about. Well, why'd you come back? What are you after?
3: Three guesses.
6: Knowing you, I only need one. How much?
3: $25,000.
6: What makes you think you'll get it?
3: I think you could use $25,000 yourself.
6: Maybe you'd better explain.
3: Simple enough. I'm worth $50,000 dead. The insurance is payable in one lump sum to you. It should be coming through in another week or so.
6: And you're suggesting an even split?
3: Exactly. I take my half and disappear. As far as you and the rest of the world are concerned, I'm dead and I stay dead. You have $25,000 and you're free to marry Norman Vale.
6: I see. Well, must have occurred to you I'd prefer to keep the whole $50,000.
3: If you could.
6: And why couldn't I? Suppose I turn you in.
3: Yeah.
6: And you're electrocuted for killing Red Tuttle. I still collect, but there's no split.
3: And if I'm not electrocuted, if I get life in prison, then...
6: There would be that risk.
3: Too big a risk, Leslie. I didn't plan Red's death. There was nothing premeditated about it. I killed him in anger. The state doesn't give the death penalty for that.
6: If you can prove it.
3: I think I could. I'd live a long time in prison, Leslie.
6: I wouldn't like that.
3: So?
6: I'm thinking... You'd stay here in the house till the insurance company pays off.
3: It's as safe as place as any.
6: Safer? You'd have to stay hidden.
3: Of course.
6: You couldn't step out the door.
3: Not very often.
6: Not at all. You'd be practically a prisoner in your own home.
3: Well, for a week or two, it'd be worth it.
6: Would it?
3: Oh.
6: Yes. I guess it would. All right, Wells.
3: I mean,
6: all right. It's a deal.
3: Was smiling when she said it. After all, why shouldn't she smile? Things had turned out well enough for her, considering the fact that I wasn't actually dead. This was the next best thing. Naturally, she smiled. Her reasons for smiling were perfectly obvious, weren't they? She went upstairs afterward, and when she came down, she was still smiling.
6: I thought you must be tired after all you've been through, Wells. I made your bed.
3: Thanks, Leslie. Guest room?
6: No, not the guest room.
3: Well, if I'm going to stay hidden, that's the most isolated room in the house.
6: Not quite the most. You're forgetting the attic.
3: The attic?
6: There's an old army cot up there. You'll use that.
3: Well, it's hotter than blazes in the attic.
6: It's only for a week or so. You said yourself it was worth it.
3: Oh, and I didn't mean
6: I... No, but I did. Don't you want to go up now, Wells?
3: That was when I started to catch on. It hadn't occurred to me that she would relish the idea of keeping me as confined as possible. I was amused as I climbed the stairs. Let her have a fun, I thought. It wouldn't be so bad. A few days in the attic, well, that wouldn't kill me. The light up there was dim, and she must have walked very quietly because I didn't know she had followed me up the stairs. I didn't know it until I opened the door to the attic room. And then just behind me, she said...
6: Go on in, Wells. I have the key. I'll lock the door.
3: Lock it? Well, there's no need to lock it.
6: I don't agree with you. The cleaning woman comes tomorrow.
3: Well, she won't come up here.
6: But you might be tempted to go down.
3: Why should I?
6: You'll get lonely, Wells. You'll get bored and restless and terribly unhappy. You'll begin to think you'll go crazy if you don't get out. You'll be desperate for the sound of a human voice. Believe me, I know.
3: Now, look here, Leslie.
6: Please go in, Wells.
5: All right, but there's no reason to take advantage of the spot I'm in.
6: What do you mean, dear? I'm protecting you. I'm carrying out our bargain, the one you suggested. Now go in and let me lock the door.
3: I wasn't amused anymore. This wasn't funny. This was a new experience, taking orders from my own wife, and I couldn't say I liked it, but what could I do? One quick telephone call, one shout, even to the neighbors in the next house, and my game was up. I knew that, and she knew I knew it. So the trump card was in her hand, and she was playing it. She was playing it slowly and with pleasure. She was playing it for all it was worth.
6: Good morning, darling.
3: Morning, morning. It must be almost noon. I'm starving. Why didn't you come up?
6: I was busy. Norman dropped over to see me.
3: You didn't tell him.
6: Of course not. This is our little secret, dear. Did you sleep well?
3: I didn't sleep at all.
6: Worried about something?
3: Certainly not. It was hot up here, that's all. What have I got to worry about?
6: Nothing that I know of.
3: Well, go and get me something to eat. I'm dying of hunger.
6: Oh, I hope not, Wells. I wouldn't want you to die of hunger.
3: Then I saw it. I saw it all, the whole thing, the thing I should have seen before. How could I have missed it? She was going to kill me, and why not? What was there to stop her? Wasn't I dead already? Who would ever miss me? Who would know what she had done? She could bury me in the back orchard. She could burn me in the furnace. She'd have the whole 50,000, and who would be the wiser? You can't accuse a woman of killing a corpse. Then on I paced. The room was only 8 feet square, but I walked for miles, and the sweat rolled down my face and down my body, and the walls closed in, and I waited for her to return. What do you want, Leslie?
6: Well, I thought you'd like to know. I just came from your funeral.
3: Oh, they buried Red?
6: Mm-hmm. It was a beautiful service. I'm sorry you weren't there.
3: That was the evening of the second day. She left my dinner on the table and didn't come back that night. At least I didn't think she had come back, but when I awoke the next morning, I wasn't sure. Sometime toward dawn, a shadow had moved across my dream. A lock had snapped, a door had opened. Had it been a part of the dream itself, or had Leslie... But why should she have come and gone like that? What could she have wanted? There was nothing of interest to her. Nothing. Nothing. Except the revolver. The gun I'd emptied into Red Tuttle's body. It was in the pocket of my coat, and my coat was hung over the back of a chair. I leaped from the bed and went for my coat, the right-hand pocket. No, that was empty. Must have been the left. The left was empty, too. The gun was gone. Leslie had taken it. And now, for the second time in my life, I knew fear. I stumbled toward the door. I began to pound frantically. Leslie! Leslie! Leslie! And I heard her footsteps, and then she was just outside, hissing at me.
8: Quiet, you fool!
3: Let me out of here!
8: I said be quiet. Norman's downstairs. He'll hear you.
3: I don't care who hears me. Let me out!
9: Here he comes.
8: Will you be quiet?
9: Who's up there, Leslie?
6: It's no one, Norman. It's nothing.
9: Don't
6: really
9: bother me. I heard someone shouting. There's somebody in that room. Who is it, Leslie? Leslie, answer me. Who's in there?
6: It's my husband. It's Wells.
3: So now he knew, too. There was silence after she told him, and the sound of footsteps descending the stairs. She was leading him away. She was going to talk it over with him, tell him her plan, ask his help. They were discussing it now, just how they would do it, just how they would dispose of me afterward. I staggered to the window. She'd put a lock on it after the first time she'd found it open, and even if she hadn't, what good would it do me? Suppose I could climb down somehow. Where was I to go? The face of a dead man attracts attention on a public street. An hour passed before I heard footsteps again. And now, I thought, now they would do it. The key turned in the lock. But the door didn't open. They were getting ready, checking the gun. It was loaded now. They would
5: empty it into me as I had emptied it into Red Tuttle. Now they were turning the knob. They were coming in. But it was only Leslie, and she had no gun, and Norman wasn't with her.
6: It's all right now, Wells.
5: What?
6: Everything is all right. He won't tell.
5: How do you know?
6: He wanted to. He wanted to go to the police. I persuaded him not to, so don't worry. Everything's quite all right.
5: Was it? Then why did she say it like that, and why was she trembling? Because she was afraid. Afraid of what she and Norman Vail were planning to do. Afraid because the next time she came, he would be with her, and they'd kill me. And I was alone again now. Oh, what were they waiting for? Let them come. Let them come and get it over with. I was tired of this room. It was getting smaller every minute. Smaller and hotter. The heat was unbearable. I could scarcely breathe. Why, it was hotter than it had been 10 minutes ago. It was like a furnace. Just like a furnace. I didn't know what it was at first, that sound. I didn't know until I heard it again. And then I knew. There was no need even to look at the steam radiator in the corner. They had built a fire, Leslie and Norman Vail, in the middle of the summer. They had built a fire, and they had built it for me. Now the sweat really poured. Now the breath came hard. No, not alive, I thought. They wouldn't put me in alive. Of course they would. That's the safest way. Gunshots could be heard, but you can't hear a man being stuffed into a furnace. Of course they would. No, they wouldn't, because I wouldn't let them. Maybe I had to die, but not that way. No, not that way. There was still the window. There were still people on the street. Help! Help me! They're going to burn me alive! Help! Help! Help! Something happened. I blacked out. And when I came to, I was lying on the army cot. The policeman towered above. He waited until my eyes could focus, and when he said it very quietly.
10: You're under arrest, Mr. Galloway, for the murder of your partner, Mr. Tuttle.
8: You fool! You stupid fool!
5: She was standing in the doorway, and there was another policeman with her. His arm was linked to hers. I could almost smile at that, but Norman Vail, where was Norman Vail? He'd wanted to kill me, too. He was as guilty as she. The policeman must have seen the question in my eyes.
10: Your wife is under arrest, too, Mr. Galloway, for the murder of Norman Vail.
5: The murder of... Leslie, you killed him?
8: Of course I killed him. Didn't I tell you he wanted to turn you in? Did you think I'd let him rob me of all that money? Oh, you... Fool you! If you'd only waited 10 minutes, there wouldn't have been a trace of him left!

0: Thank you, Joseph Cotton, for a splendid performance.
1: Well, hello. I guess that winds up suspense for this season.
2: It sure does, Hap, but we'll be back in the fall on September 1st, in fact. Same time, same stations. Gosh, does that make me happy.
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2: Take care. 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
0: And now here again is Mr. Joseph Cotton.
3: I've always enjoyed appearing on Suspense, and particularly so in tonight's unusual play. 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
0: Suspense!
2: Joseph Cotton appeared by arrangement with David O. Selznick, producer of Portrait of Jenny. Tonight's Suspense play was written by Ken Pettis and Lou Schofield, with music composed by Lucian Morawek and conducted by Lud Bluskin. The entire production was under the direction of Anton M. Leader. 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

0: you, Johnny?
1: Hiya, Mom. You still remember my whistle, huh? Never know when I'll turn up, Emma. Stand out here in the hall?
0: No, come in. Come in, Johnny.
1: Same old crummy joint.
0: Well, I do my best to keep it clean.
1: Yeah, I know, Ma. Oh, boy, am I tired. And up all night in a stinking coach full of snoring jerks and squalling babies. Babies are the worst. All they do is bawl and slobber.
0: You left Pittsburgh last night?
1: Yeah, 1 a.m. I didn't sleep a wink all night. Boy, look at my collar, will you?
0: But tomorrow's Monday, and you have to be at work in the morning.
1: What's the matter? You worried?
0: Well, no. I just... Well,
1: don't just. Can't a guy come home to see his mother once in 6 months? What's a mother for? You break your back, sit up all night to see your mother for one day, and she tells you got to be at work in the morning. How do you like that?
0: Oh, I'm sorry, dear, but I just worried about...
1: I know, Ma. Don't worry so much, huh? It makes me nervous.
0: Well, here. Sit at the table, dear. You must be starved.
1: Now, that's like coming home.
2: Oh, my baby. I'm so glad to see you. You did come just to see me, didn't you?
1: Why, sure, Ma. What do you think, Marilyn Monroe?
2: Of course you came to see me. It's just that I always worry so about you,
1: oh,
2: I mean.
1: Forget it, Ma, huh? Boy, what do you got to eat?
2: I was just going to fix a chop for my lunch.
1: Oh, that'll be enough for me.
0: Why don't you lie down and take a nap?
1: Hmm?
0: I'll call you when it's ready.
1: No, it's okay. I can sleep later. Come here, sit down, Ma. Tell me how you're doing.
0: Well, I try not to complain, but things aren't easy, you know. Prices are high and rent's going up all the time, even on this old flat.
1: Well, you had some bonds Papa left you. You had about $2,000 in bonds that he left you.
0: Well, I'm trying to tell you that things haven't been easy. And...
1: Always a poor mouth. Every time I see you, you cry poor mouth, Ma.
0: Well, I'm just saying things aren't easy.
1: Oh, you think it's a picnic for me? I got enough trouble, and for what? For what? All year, I work like crazy, and for what?
0: A man must work, Johnny.
1: Oh, a man must work, Johnny. Ah.
0: A man must work and live like a person and not be afraid so he can sleep at night without worrying about...
1: Worrying about what, Ma?
0: About a bell ringing at night or a knock on the door in the morning or somebody touching you on the arm.
1: Oh, shut up, will you, Ma? Please, just shut up. I ain't in trouble again, so stop yapping at me. You're always yapping at me, Ma.
0: You haven't... Oh, you know what the judge said last time, Johnny? He was nice. He gave you another chance. He saw you were really a good boy, and he gave you another chance. He got you a nice job, and you promised... You mustn't... You're all right, Johnny.
1: Sure, I'm all right, Ma. Sure, I'm all right. I'm a meatball, a herring on a plate. All your life, you're a tomcat in the garbage. You find a fish head and say, thank you, mister. Well, that's not for me. You get one break and you're out of the garbage can for life. You're a mister, then, with a future. You hold your nose when you walk through the day, coach, to your compartment. You leave the stinks behind and the porters dust the air in front of you. Well, that's for me, Ma. That's what I want. And that's what I tried to get. I took another chance. I tried to run it up, but it was just no dice. Now I got to make it good. The books at the office will show it, and I got to make it good.
0: How much?
1: $1,500.
0: Ma, I
1: don't know where I can get it by midnight tonight. I got to know, Ma. If I miss that 12:20 train for Pittsburgh, it's all over. If I don't show up at the office tomorrow, they'll suspect.
0: $1,500. By midnight tonight, where am I going to get it, Johnny?
1: The bonds, Ma. You got the bonds that Pa left.
0: The bonds? How do you think I got you out of your last trouble? Bribes and bail, paying back every penny. Where do you think I got it?
1: Don't give me that, Ma. You're just holding out. You got to help me. I'll get 10 years. You heard what the judge said the last time?
0: Oh, what can I do?
1: Ma,
0: what?
1: 10 years in stir. It won't be no reform school this time.
0: Oh, Johnny.
1: Ma, please, huh?
0: Johnny.
1: Ma, please give me the money. Will you get it for me? Ma, I'll be good. I'll work hard. I won't give you no more trouble. Ma, help me, please. I'm so tired. Help me, maybe I can sleep then, Ma. Please. Ma, please.
2: Where can I get it, Johnny? I have nothing left.
1: I don't care where you get it, Ma. Look, it's your fault. You gotta help me. I only wanted to help you. And
2: yes.
1: You...
2: Yes, it is my fault. I always protected you, but I can't protect you anymore. Well, I'll give you the few dollars I have. Go away. It'll be enough to help you run away. That's all I can do.
1: Sure. Just run away and don't bother.
2: Oh, please, Johnny.
1: Look, I'm no dope. I know you're holding out on me, Mom. You're just worrying about your old age. You're making yourself a nice fat cushion that you can...
3: Oh, I'm sorry. I hope I'm not intruding.
1: Who's he, Ma?
2: Oh, Mr. Chalmers. This is Mr. Chalmers, Johnny. He has the back bedroom. This is my son, Mr. Chalmers.
3: Well, how do you do, Mr. Bates? I feel that I know you very well. Your mother and I sit here in the kitchen sometimes over a cup of tea, and she talks about you for hours and hours. He's very proud of you.
1: Yeah?
3: Mrs. Bates, you'll excuse me. I'm just going to the corner for my paper. And by the way, I think the insurance agent might call again to collect, and please tell him to go away, will you? You do that for me, Mrs. Bates?
2: Yes, Mr. Chalmers.
3: Well, thank you. Tell him not to come back anymore. I don't want to pay anymore on the policy. You remember I told you my nephew was very sick in Spokane?
2: Yes, Mr. Chalmers.
3: Well, poor young man died. Yes. I was going to leave him a few dollars when I died, but now, well, I have no one left at all. Dollar a week. You'll tell that to the insurance agent.
2: Yes, Mr. Chalmers.
3: Well, thank you, Mrs. Bates. Good day, Mr. Bates.
1: Bye.
2: I have $40 in the house for the rent. You can take that. Drop me a card when you get settled someplace. Let me know where you are. I'll send you some more as soon as I can get it. Maybe later I'll be able to straighten it out. Maybe later I'll be able to speak to your boss. I'll promise to pay back every cent. But now you must go away. You must. Johnny!
1: Ma, tell me something about Mr. Chalmers.
2: Johnny.
1: Don't be so nervous, Ma. We got plenty of time. We got till midnight.
4: 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Be generous. The money has a long way to go. 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

0: Yes, I do think I'll have another cup, if you don't mind, Mrs. Bates.
1: Now, Mr. Chalmers, suppose you look at it this way. You've been paying $1 a week for, how many years now?
0: Ooh, I'd say 20 years would be a conservative estimate.
1: All right, 20 years. That's, well, let's see, $50 a year. That's $1,000 you've paid in, right?
0: Yes, $1,000. Oh, this coffee cake, Mrs. Bates, it's excellent.
2: Oh, do you like it? I made it yesterday.
1: Hey, forget about the coffee cake. Let's figure percentages here. Now, how many more years do you figure to live?
2: Oh, Johnny.
0: Well, that's all right, Mrs. Bates. After all, I am an old man. My age, one rather... Well, he comes to terms with death. My policy is for $2,500, and in the days that are left of me, I certainly will not be required to pay in as much as I've already paid.
1: Well, that's the exact point. Now, but say you live another couple of years. You only pay $100 or so more, and you can leave $2,500 to somebody.
0: Yes, I should like to think that when I'm gone, I've left something behind for someone. Nice to live on in somebody's memory for a little while after we're dead. First, Mr. Bates, I have no one in this world. Secondly, I must be very, very frank and tell you that I can no longer afford to pay even $1 a week. You see, I live on a few...
1: Mr. Chalmers, that's a problem of the most minor importance. For anybody to invest in you now, $1 a week would be gilt-edged. Well, I mean, for instance, take my mother here. Now, suppose you made her the beneficiary.
0: Mm-hmm.
1: And suppose she continued to pay the $1 a week. Who could lose on such a deal? Who could lose? Nobody. You get your dearest wish to leave something behind, and my mother in later years says, well, Mr. Chalmers? Oh, yes, I'll always remember him for this. Hey, you get the point?
2: Oh, no, Mr. Chalmers, no. You mustn't.
1: Let Mr. Chalmers decide, Ma. Well, how about it, Mr. Chalmers? That makes good sense, doesn't it? And it makes everybody happy.
0: We're practically strangers. We're just...
1: What do you mean, strangers? Who's a stranger in this world, Mr. Chalmers? We're all just little people trying to make each other happy, huh? Now, ain't every man entitled to at least live in somebody's memory?
2: Oh, yes, but he doesn't have to do that. I'll think about him anyway. I promise I will.
1: So let him say, Ma... Well, what do you say, Mr. Chalmers?
0: It must be the insurance agent. I'll tell him that I'm keeping the policy and changing the beneficiary. Could you let me have the $1, Mr. Bates? Hmm?

0: Come on, hurry it up, will you? The old man's coming home in a minute or two. He takes his nap about this time. I want this to be ready for him.
1: Relax, honey. I can't finish this job today.
0: Why not? What are you giving me?
1: It'll take a joint and another length of pipe.
0: Oh, come on, fix it up. You can fix it up for now, can't you?
1: The room's pretty small. Why do you want the heater so close to the bed?
0: Look, it's like I told you. He's got rheumatism. He needs plenty of heat.
1: Well, I'd run a rubber extension, but with gas, I don't like it.
0: All right, so with gas, you don't like it. But with gas, we got to run the heater. Now, the old man's got rheumatics. He needs plenty of heat. Look, what are you doing now?
1: Tightening this joint.
0: It's tight enough for now, huh?
1: Okay, you're the boss.
0: Here. Here's your $3. You can bring the pipe back next time.
1: There won't be any next time, sonny. You can get somebody else to do your dirty work after this. So long, Skippy.
0: Skippy. Well, come on, Skippy. We got some work to do.

0: Oh, hiya, Pop.
1: Well, this is a pleasant surprise.
0: Yeah. Yeah, this used to be my room. The steam don't come up here so good, so I talked the old lady into fixing this heater up for you.
1: Yeah, very well. That was very thoughtful of you, Johnny.
0: It's okay. I stuffed up the cracks in the window, too. This cold weather gets plenty drafty in this room.
1: You thought of everything, didn't you?
0: Huh? Oh, yeah, it ought to work out just fine.
1: Well, it'll do the job, I think. Oh, dear, dear, dear. I will take a little nap before dinner. Would you think the heater...
0: No, you can just leave it on. I'll look in after a bit, see if it's okay.
1: Well, now you needn't go to all that trouble.
0: It's no trouble, Mr. Chalmers. No trouble at all. When I do a thing, I like to do it right.

0: Where are we going, Johnny?
1: No way in particular, Ma. I just thought we'd stroll around the old neighborhood like old times.
0: Well, that's a nice idea, but... Oh, my feet hurt.
1: All right, Ma. We're turning at the candy store in the corner. I'll buy you a dish of ice cream.
0: Oh, so close to dinner time, dear.
1: What's the trouble with you, Ma? You're in a rut. Come on.
2: Howdy, Mrs. Bates. Howdy, Johnny. When did you get back?
0: He came in on the train from Pittsburgh this morning just to see me.
1: Yeah, I thought I'd give the old girl a break.
0: Oh, Johnny.
2: Now, what can I mix up for you, folks?
1: Mom will take a dish of vanilla ice cream. I'd like some coffee, Black.
2: Coming right up.
3: Evening, Nick.
2: Hello, Mike. Take a load off your feet. Do you folks know Officer Flanagan? Mrs. Bates from down the block and her son, John.
0: Pleased to meet you, Officer.
1: How's business?
3: Oh, much the same. Vagrancy, petty larceny, once in a while a murder.
1: Murder?
3: That's what they start out to do, but it's harder to pull off a murder than most people think.
1: Yeah.
3: Case just last week over in the next precinct. Husband disconnected a gas heater in the wife's room while she was asleep. That's what we were pretty sure he did, anyway. He took out a lot of insurance on her a few days before.
1: Oh, you couldn't prove anything, huh?
3: Well, you didn't have to. They always bungled somewhere. Amateurs. Yeah, the gas petered out. He forgot to put a quarter in the meter. It's 7 o'clock. Well, it's time to call in. I'll see you later, Nick.
2: Okay, Mike.
1: Ma.
0: Yes, Johnny?
1: When did you put a quarter in the meter at home?
0: Oh, well, I don't remember. Oh, goodness, I better get some change.
1: No, never mind, Ma. Come on. We're getting out of here.
0: Well, Johnny, what's the matter?
1: Nothing. Come on, will you?
0: Well, why did you ask about the gas meter?
1: Why do you think?
0: You didn't... That isn't... Why you put the heater in, Mr. Chum?
1: What do you think?
0: I don't think anything. I just pray that quarter ran out before
1: he... Well, you save your prayers and get a move on, because if that didn't work, I'll just try another way. Now, either way, that old cluck is dead before midnight, before I have to go back. If he isn't, I'll have to spend 10 years in stir, and he's going to be dead before midnight, see? And if you try to make any trouble, you'll be dead right along with him.

0: Will you stop sniveling? Now, we're going in there now. If it took, you scream your head off, or I'll give you a reason to scream. Now, go on.
1: The gas. I can smell it.
0: Come on.
2: Well, good evening, Johnny, Mrs. Bates. I was just on my way out.
1: Oh, Mr. Chalmers. Oh, you're all right. You're all right.
0: Of course he's all right. Ma, what's eating you?
2: Well, I have a slight headache, but a brisk walk in the open air will cure that, I'm quite sure.
3: Hey, look at this.
2: Oh, what is it, Johnny?
3: Well, the hose on the heater here, it come unhitched. No wonder you got a headache.
2: You know, I thought I smelled gas.
3: Pop, you know, it's lucky for you, Ma forgot to put a quarter in the meter.
2: Providence works in strange ways, doesn't it, Johnny? Well, I must be getting on, Mrs. Bates, and I'll be coming home rather late, so I'll just let myself in.
3: Oh, Holly.
2: Well, I thought I'd stop in the neighborhood picture house after dinner. That'll be around 9 o'clock, so I imagine I won't be home before 11.
1: Oh, Mr. Chalmers, there's something I...
2: Yes, Mrs. Bates, what is it?
1: Johnny's a good boy at heart, you know, but he's been in some trouble lately.
2: Ma, is there anything I can do to help Johnny?
3: Yeah. Yeah, there's plenty, but I'll tell you about it when you get back, Mr. Chalmers. You better run along now. You don't want to be late for that picture.
2: Oh, yes, of course. Well, good night, Mrs. Bates.
1: Oh, Mr.
3: Good night,
1: Chalmers.
3: Mr. Chalmers.
2: Oh, yeah, good night.
1: Oh, Johnny,
3: You were going to tell him, weren't you? You'd like to send me to the chair, wouldn't you?
1: Johnny, I'm your mother.
3: I'd have messed up your sad monkey face for good. It's all your fault I balled this thing up in the first place. Why didn't you remember to put a quarter in that gas meter? Why didn't you?
1: I'm glad I forgot. He wouldn't be alive.
3: I shouldn't have messed around with gas, trying to spare your feelings, making it look like an accident. That's the thanks I get for it. You want to blab the whole thing, turn me in, my own mother.
1: Oh, no, Johnny, no, it's
3: all right,
1: not
3: let's
1: true.
3: Put it this way, huh? Now, look, it's either you or him. If it's you, I don't care whether they get me or not. Are you listening to me?
1: Yes, I'm listening.
3: All right, now listen. It's like I said, I got very little time to get this thing done. I'd have done it neat and clean in the first place. Just push him over on the bed, hold a pillow over his face for a few minutes, and the job's done.
1: Oh.
3: Nobody will ask any questions. A guy that old.
1: Oh, Johnny, for the last time, I'm begging you.
3: All right, just make sure it's the last time. Now, remember, Ma, it's you or him, like I said.
1: What are you going to do?
3: I'll be waiting in his room when he gets home. You wait up for him, tell him I've left to catch a train. That's in case he suspects anything. When he comes in his room, I'll take care of the rest of it.
1: How do you know I won't warn him?
3: Because it's him or you, like I told you. I don't think you'll warn Mr. Chalmers, Ma. And don't try to stall him when he comes in. Now, don't, you hear? He's got to be dead by midnight or else.

0: Evening, Mr. Chalmers.
1: Good evening, Joe. Well, I'll have the late edition of the Daily News, as usual.
0: Save one out for you, Mr. Chalmers.
1: Thank you. Good night, Joe. Oh, Joe.
0: Yeah?
1: Can you give me the change of a dollar?
0: Huh? Sure, Mr. Chalmers.
1: Thank you. Thank you. Just happened to think of something I need change for, and a little good deed for a friend of mine.

0: Oh, Mr. Chalmers.
1: Well, I didn't think you'd be up so late, Mrs. Bates.
0: Well, I waited up specially. I wanted to talk to you about Johnny.
1: Mrs. Bates, you're right. All discovered.
0: The light burned out in the bathroom, and when I went to replace it, in the dark, that is, I bumped into the door.
1: Oh. Well, now, I would have thought that Johnny would have done that for you.
0: No, Johnny didn't. I mean, Johnny's left already. He had to catch the 12:20 for Pittsburgh, you know.
1: Well, but it's only a little after 11 now.
0: Well, perhaps he had some things to do on the way, I mean.
1: Oh, of course. Well, I'm afraid I must be getting on to bed.
0: Oh, no, not yet. Huh? I mean, won't you sit down for a minute and have a cup of tea with me?
1: Well, I'd like to, but tea keeps me awake, Mrs. Bates. So I'll be getting along to my room now, if you don't mind.
0: Oh, no, don't go into that room, Mr. Chalmers.
1: Mrs. Bates, what the hell was the trouble? What's the trouble? What is it?
0: My son, Johnny, there's something I must tell you.
1: Forgive me, Mrs. Bates, but I'm an old man, and I need my rest. I've got to have my rest. Now, if it could possibly wait until morning...
0: No, it can't wait till morning. It's got to be told before midnight.
1: What was that? Sounds like someone moving about in the back of the house.
0: One of the shutters is loose. The wind.
1: Oh. You were saying, Mrs. Bates?
0: Nothing. I can't tell you after all. I'm afraid. I'm afraid to tell it.
1: There, now, Mrs. Bates. Perhaps in the morning. Now, you try to get some rest, huh?
0: You going in there now?
1: I think that'll be the best thing to do all the way around. Don't you, Mrs. Bates? Good night.
0: No, wait.
1: Mrs. Bates, what is it, Mrs. Bates?
0: That smell. Gas. Johnny. Johnny!

0: Now, why don't you lie down for a few minutes, Mrs. Bates?
1: Listen, it's striking 12. Dead before midnight.
0: Poor lad. If only I hadn't remembered to go back for that change.
1: You did it. You put the quarter in the meter. That's what turned on the gas that killed him.
0: You mentioned the gas having gone off and forgetting to put a quarter in the meter. So on the way to the picture house, I just went around to the back entry and dropped the coin.
1: He kept saying that he was so tired, so sleepy. He must have fallen asleep while he was waiting.
0: Suppose I should have remembered about the connection being loose and the heater in my room, but I wanted to surprise you with my good deed, you see. I didn't mean to do anything wrong, Mrs. Bates. Honestly, I didn't.
1: You didn't do anything wrong, Mr. Chalmers. No. You didn't do anything wrong.

0: Suspense, in which Paula Winslow and Stacey Harris starred in tonight's presentation of Life Ends at Midnight. Next week, the story of a prescription filled in error. We call it, to none, a deadly drug. That's next week on Suspense. Suspense is produced and transcribed by Anthony Ellis. Tonight's script was written by Robert Tallman. The music was composed by Rennie Garrigan and conducted by Wilbur Hatch. Featured in the cast were Victor Rodman, Jim Nusser, Bob Easton, and Dick Ryan.
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3: 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Tonight, from Hollywood, Roma Wines bring you as stars Miss Ida Lupino, currently being seen in Warner Brothers' In Our Time, and Mr. Vincent Price of 20th Century Fox, soon to be seen in the Darrell F. Zanuck production Wilson. For the appearance of these two distinguished screen personalities, Lucille Fletcher has written a suspense play that deals with brooding anxiety and sharpening suspicion, played against the severe and forbidding background of the late Victorian era. And so, with Fugue in C minor, and with the performances of Ida Lupino and Vincent Price, we again hope to keep you in
1: suspense.

0: April 1st, 1900. Dear Bessie, this is just to let you know that I've arrived in Pilotsville. Lizzie met me at the station. Of course, she is heartbroken about Papa's bankruptcy, and for some reason feels that it's up to me to remedy the family situation. I told her I'd been offered a job, but she swept that idea away in horror.
1: A girl with your looks, Amanda Peabody, doesn't have to get a job. There are too many rich husbands floating around for that.
0: Furthermore, she says she has a rich husband already picked out for me right here in Pilotsville.
1: Don't you remember? I told you about him at Christmas time. He's a Mr. Evans, rich as Croesus. Charming, cultured, a lonely widower with two dear little children. And besides that, he's just your type, a real intellectual. You should hear him play the pipe organ.
0: And well, Bessie, I've met so few interesting men lately.
1: And all you'd have to do is lift your little finger. Mr. Evans.
2: Oh, good evening, Mrs. Chumley. How delightful to see you here.
1: I'd like you to meet my sister. Mr. Evans, my sister, Amanda Peabody.
2: Delighted, I'm sure.
0: It's a lovely party, Miss Evans. Oh,
2: thank you, Miss Peabody. Have you just come to Pilotsville?
0: Yes.
1: She's down from New York visiting me after the whirl of the hectic social season.
2: Oh, indeed. Well, I'm afraid our Pilotsville society must seem a bit dull to you, Miss Peabody.
0: Oh, no, not at all. It's charming. I've enjoyed everything so much tonight. Your beautiful house and the music. I hear you're going to play for us, Mr. Evans.
2: Oh, a bit. Do you care for organ music, Miss Peabody?
0: Oh, yes, very much. I never miss a church recital. But what a luxury it must be to have your own pipe organ right here in the house.
2: I'm afraid I couldn't do without it. It's my hobby, you know. Bach and Buxtehude, César Franck. Don't you adore their works?
1: Amanda's very musical. You should hear her render The Burning of Rome.
2: Oh, yes. And the delightful thing, of course, about having a pipe organ in the house is that it's everywhere. To sit at the keyboard and hear the walls, the ceilings, the floors vibrate. You see, Miss Peabody, I've had the pipes installed all over the house. Under this floor, for example, are all the choir stops. Up in the bedroom walls are the stops for the swell manual. The great 32-foot pedal stops, the giant diapasons, are underneath this staircase. My children sleep next door to the echo chamber. So you see, we live like angels here in a paradise of music.
0: How thrilling.
2: Oh, ladies, come upstairs to the second floor landing, won't you? And I'll show you the console. It was made for me in Vienna.

0: April 7th, 1900. Bessie dear, to tell you the truth, I really find him fascinating. I wish you could hear him play. It sweeps you off your feet. There is such wildness to it, and at the same time, such dignity. And to hear the sound all through that marvelous house, rolling through those gorgeous rooms with their beautiful tapestries and potted palms, I could listen to him all night.
1: You have the most amazing eyes, Miss Peabody. What are you thinking about?
0: The music. Oh, please don't stop. It's so beautiful.
1: You seem to be as mad about music as I am. Your sister says you play, too.
0: Oh, no, only a little. My appreciation of it is all inside, I'm afraid.
1: Well, that's plenty. If one can't play, it's better just to enjoy the music of others. I can't bear this sentimental drumming. Can you?
0: I shouldn't think you would enjoy it.
1: The idiotic tunes people play nowadays. Give me the old stern classics. They have strength and power. Give me something with life to it, something that will flood the whole house with sound.

0: Oh, that's marvelous.
1: You're a very unusual girl, Miss Peabody. Quite unlike the run of girls we have down here in Pilotsville.
0: Yes, in what way?
1: Oh, it's rather hard to explain. Won't you have some more tea, Amanda?
0: No, thank you.
1: A muffin?
0: Oh, yes, thank you. You have an excellent cook, Mr. Evans.
1: Please, call me Theodore. You know you promised.
0: Theodore?
1: Amanda.
0: Your house is beautifully run, too. You must have an excellent housekeeper. Everything is always so charming and quiet. I haven't even heard a peep out of your children.
1: My children? Oh, yes, the children. They've been away at school.
0: You have two, haven't
1: you? Yes, Daphne and David.
0: What sweet names.
1: Ordinarily, I don't approve of schools for young children. But they were rather overwrought. You see, after Mrs. Evans passed on...
0: I can well understand.
1: Well, they were almost morbidly devoted to their mother. And then, of course, the unfortunate circumstances of her death. But I suppose your sister, Mrs. Chumley, has told you all about that.
0: Well, no, not very much, except your wife was killed in a street accident, wasn't she?
1: Yes, in Philadelphia. A brewery wagon and four horses ran her down.
0: Oh, how terrible.
1: Something I don't like to think about very often. Poor, beautiful Margaret. Well, it's like a nightmare, Amanda, and I still can't feel reconciled. But what I was driving at, the children, they were in school when she died, and by some malicious stroke of fate, there was an epidemic of scarlet fever raging up there. The authorities wouldn't lift the quarantine to let them out for her funeral.
0: Poor little things.
1: It upset them dreadfully. In fact, I sometimes fear it's left a mark on them which may endure all their lives.
0: Why, what do you mean?
1: They suffer from delusions. Delusions about her. They think that in some way she is linked. Her soul is imprisoned in the organ pipes.
0: How terrible.
1: I wish I could do something about it. It's a frightful notion. They don't want me to play when they're home. That echo chamber in particular, next door to their bedroom.
0: Yes?
1: Well, you know, it's nothing but an empty sealed room with a few wires. Of course, it's all because they never saw her dead. But they have a notion she's, well, somehow hidden there.
0: How ghastly. They really think that, do they? Children can think up such very strange things in their little minds. Can't they?
2: 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Tonight's tale of suspense.
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2: 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A tale well calculated to keep you in suspense.

0: April 18th. I met the children today, Bessie, for the first time. It was a shock. They're strange little creatures, utterly unlike their father. The girl is about 11 and the boy 8. They were both dressed in deep mourning. Their large gray eyes seemed strained with terror, and they listened and trembled at every sound.
1: This is Miss Peabody, children. She's a very good friend of mine. Now I want you both to shake hands with her. Well, come now, Daphne. You can at least tell Miss Peabody how old you are.
0: Oh, no, please don't press her. I know when I was a little girl, I hated people to talk about my age. I'd much rather hear about, well, about school.
2: We're not going back there, no matter what anybody says.
1: David.
0: Oh, that's all right. Then you didn't like school?
2: No, and Mama didn't like it either. She cried when we went away.
0: Oh, but your Mama wanted you to be educated, didn't she? She wanted you to grow up and be intelligent people, didn't she? Well, didn't she, Daphne?
2: Who are you?
0: You may call me Aunt Amanda. I'm a friend of your papa's.
2: Do you know where my mama is?
0: Your mama? Well, your mama's in heaven, dear.
2: No, she's not.
0: Then where is she, dear?
1: Don't start them off again, Amanda, please. It's too upsetting. Now, come along, children. We're going to have a little music now, like old times. Do you remember when your mother was alive? We all used to play together. David, you with your cornet, and Daphne at the violin, and Mama at the piano. Well, Miss Peabody plays the piano, too, and she's promised to play Narcissus, Mama's favorite piece. Well?
0: Perhaps some other time, Theodore, when they don't feel so strange.
1: I tell you, I've humored them to death, Amanda. Now, come, David. There's your cornet on the mantelpiece, and Daphne...
2: No!
1: I insist. Now, look. I'll start the melody on the organ. David, you come in with your cornet obbligato in the third measure. Daphne, you can follow me.

0: Now come along, children.
1: What's that note? That note making that funny noise.
0: What note? Oh, you mean that. Oh, that's just a cipher. A wire must have stuck somewhere, or one of the pipe valves.
1: It's Mama. That's where Mama is. She's calling for us.
0: Oh, don't be silly. I'll just hit the key a few times and it'll stop. You've heard these ciphers before, haven't you, Miss Peabody?
2: Well, I don't know much about pipe
0: organs.
2: It's a
0: common technical occurrence, but very annoying, of course.
1: What is she doing in there? Why doesn't it stop? That's where she is. She's in the pipe and she can't get out.
0: Daphne, stop that nonsense.
2: Oh, hush, dear. Your papa will fix it.
1: No, he won't. He can't. She won't let him because he killed her.
0: What? Daphne, what did you say?
2: Oh, she didn't mean it, I'm sure. The poor little thing's hysterical. We should never have tried to persuade them, Theodore.
0: Amanda. Just because they never looked upon her face. Because they never saw her lying there in the coffin.
2: Oh, hush, hush.
0: How to think that my own children should believe that I am a murderer.
2: Theodore, you're making them both sick.
0: I, who loved their mother so much, who was so devoted for 12 years. Do I look like a murderer, Amanda? Do I?
2: No.
1: There it is again. It's Mama, it's Mama.
2: Hush, dear. I'll take them upstairs for you, Theodore, while you try and fix it.
3: April 24th. Oh, Bessie, those poor little children. We took them out to the cemetery today to show them her grave. A marble angel guarded it, and it was planted with pure white tulips. How final it was and peaceful. And yet, they began to tremble again the moment we set foot inside the house. Poor Theodore. A man is nearly out of his mind. What can he do? I keep asking myself that question. What can he do? She died in Philadelphia, you say?
0: Yes, on May 15th, just a little less than a year ago.
3: And you weren't with her?
0: No, she went there to take a piano lesson. There was this new teacher she'd heard about. She was always so self-conscious about her technique. But she never reached his studio. They notified me at midnight from the city morgue.
3: And no one in Philadelphia saw her?
0: No one, except the attendants at the morgue, of course, and the people who picked her up after the collision. It was such a brutal accident.
3: But there'd be no one from among them who could speak to the children, explain to them.
0: Oh, no. Oh, it's all too horrible. So sordid. Oh,
3: I know, my dear, I hate to make you suffer, but if we could find some way, if they could just believe. When you brought her back here to Pilotsville, there was a funeral.
0: Yes.
3: And was there anybody then who saw her?
0: No, I couldn't bear it. I didn't think at the time. She'd been so beautiful. Her lovely, sweet, gentle face and her eyes. The horses had completely trampled.
3: Oh.
0: Even if the children had been able to come home, I wouldn't have let them look. The coffin was sealed when I left Philadelphia. I didn't want to see her again myself.
3: But there was a funeral. People came. There were flowers, an undertaker.
0: Yes.
3: Well, if they could believe that. If there was one witness. Perhaps Lizzie, my own sister.
4: Funeral, Amanda? Of course there was a funeral. The finest funeral in town. A snow-white hearse and 25 coaches. Everybody sent flowers. The casket wasn't opened, but I've been to lots of funerals where they don't open the casket. And from what I understand, she was pretty badly mangled. But it was a beautiful funeral. Mr. Evans played the organ himself. The finest selections. All the sweet old pieces his wife liked. There was Narcissus and Mighty Like a Rose and Goodbye Forever.
5: So you see, David, my sister, Mrs. Cholmondeley, was there.
1: Yes, but how did she know it was Mama?
5: Oh, David.
1: She didn't see Mama, did she?
5: Well, nobody saw your poor Mama, dear. She wouldn't have wanted anyone to see her.
1: Mama wasn't there. She talks to us every night. She tells us to look for her.
5: Where, dear?
1: In the pipes.
5: But, David, your Mama's dead. She's been dead for nearly a year. Now, you saw her grave out in the cemetery. She's happy and at rest.
1: Why doesn't Papa give us a key? If he'd only let us have it, we could look for her.
5: What key, dear?
1: The keys to the pipes. There's a little door just underneath the stairs. That's where the big pipes are. And inside it's all dark. There are the tunnels. There's a little room. That's where she's hiding. That's where Mommy is. That's where Mommy is.
5: Oh, David, darling, now look, come here.
1: No, I hate you.
5: But why do you hate me? Why don't you let me help you?
1: Because...
5: Because what?
1: Because you like him.
5: Him?
1: Papa, you're going to marry him, aren't you? Yes, you are. Rufina says you are. You're going to marry him. Then you'll send us back to school. There'll be no one left to help Mama. Poor Mama will never be left out. Oh, I hate you. I hate you.
6: David, what are you doing here? David, did you strike Miss Peabody?
5: He's sick, Theodore. I'm sure he's very sick.
6: Now go to your room at once. Oh, those dreadful children. I tell you, Amanda, they'll ruin whatever happiness we might have.
5: Theodore, I love you very much, but I couldn't marry you. Not with that child's cry ringing in my head. We've got to help them. Give them that key. Let them go and look in the room where the pipes are. Then they'll see for themselves that there's no ghost.
6: Key? Who told you about a key to that room?
5: The children.
6: The children? Amanda, I'm going to tell you something. Something I've never told to a living soul. It may frighten you.
5: Yes.
6: Margaret was going mad when she died.
5: Oh.
6: No one knew it but me. It ran in her family. I discovered it long after we were married, after the children were born. Otherwise, I'd never have...
5: And now you think the children?
6: I'm afraid so. It was peopling of sound she had, just like them. A fear of the dead's returning. She used to play... What's that?
5: Sounds like the organ.
6: But the motor isn't on. The console was locked when I left.
5: Someone's trying to play.
6: No one but me can touch that instrument. It's forbidden in this house, and the servants are out. Unless those children... Come upstairs, Amanda.
5: Theodore. Why, there's no one here. No one at the keyboard. The organ's playing itself.
6: That's impossible. The motor's not going.
5: The motor?
6: Yes, it sets the bellows going. There's no air in the pipes unless it's on. No air to make the pipes speak. It's impossible, I tell you.
5: Children found the key and got in.
6: Key? No. The key's here in my pocket.
5: There's no other way in.
6: No.
5: Theodore, open that door. Go in there and see what's happening, please.
6: No.
5: Theodore.
6: I won't give in. I won't be a prey to it. Do you hear? I won't. I won't. Here. It stopped now.
5: Yes.
6: It was probably nothing but the wind.
5: Theodore, give me the key. I'm not afraid.
6: Are you saying that I am?
5: I don't know. But I'll be fair with you, Theodore. I couldn't marry you and live here with that any more than your children can.
6: What do you mean?
5: Rip out those pipes. Rip out the whole pipe organ. Give it to a church, but don't keep it here.
6: Get rid of the pipe organ?
5: Yes.
6: But I couldn't. The whole house was built around it. It's been the very soul and spirit of this home.
5: It's been the curse, you mean. Theodore, I know I'd go mad, too, if I had to listen to it night and day. It's so hollow. Think of those pipes so huge down there in the darkness. I'd begin to hear things, too. Oh, Theodore!
6: Quiet. Be quiet. Come outside. We'll take a walk.
5: No. No, give me the key. Give me the key.
6: You're hysterical, Amanda. I'm sorry I've overburdened you.
5: Why don't you want to go in there? Is it because you know something? You did something?
6: What do you mean?
5: Did you kill her?
6: Amanda. Very well, Amanda. Here's the key. If that's the way you trust me, we'll go down and look around together. Come now, Amanda.
5: I'm sorry, Theodore. It slipped out. It was a dreadful thing to say.
6: It's all right, I understand. Yet it hurts a little. I've trusted you so completely, Amanda.
5: Theodore.
6: Yes, Amanda.
5: Let's not go in there. I do trust you, darling. I believe everything you've told me.
6: No. This little key... To think it should mean so much.
5: Oh, black it is.
6: Yes, pitch black.
5: And cold. Where are the pipes? I can't see them.
6: Come in further, Amanda. You'll see them as soon as your eyes grow accustomed to the darkness. The biggest pipes pack this well under the great staircase like giants.
5: Oh, yes. I'm beginning to see them now. Shouldn't we go and get a candle?
6: Oh, no. Go in a little further. Be careful. The floor is a maze of wires. Now stand there for a second.
5: Theodore, don't leave me.
6: I won't be long. I thought you said you weren't afraid.
5: No, I'm not only... Where are you going?
6: Just upstairs to play for you.
5: Theodore!
6: I'd like you to hear how the music sounds in the darkness. It's quite an experience being so close to the pipes. You know, narrow, suffocating, especially when I play the great Passacaglia and Fugue of Bach.
5: Oh, Theodore, please. I don't want to stay
6: perhaps
5: here.
6: Perhaps one of the Rheinberger symphonies or the great chorales of César Franck. Margaret, of course, preferred Narcissus.
5: Margaret?
6: You're very gullible, Amanda.
5: Then you did kill her. You killed her in this room. And you're going to kill me.
6: Yes, yeah, simple, isn't it?
5: But why?
6: I don't know. One gets tired every now and then of mere music. Sometimes the classics demand competition. A scream, for example. There's something so exciting about pulling out all the stops and drowning out all human sound. Have you ever tried to match your voice, Miss Peabody, against the thunderous voice of Bach? It's most effective. And then when the struggle gets weaker, when the air is almost gone and you choke and gasp for breath, to bring the music down softer, softer.
5: Theodore, you're mad, you're mad.
6: Come, Amanda. Would you deny me that pleasure?
5: No.
6: I
5: help.
6: Promise you the concert help. Won't be too long. It takes about 8 hours before the air gives out. But you know, I could play for days. And don't worry about the children. I think you've convinced them about the ghost. What's that?
5: Theodore.
6: Someone shut the door. It's locked and the key's outside. Who's there? Let me out. Let me out.
5: Theodore.
6: Get away from me. Let me out, do you hear? Let me out. Let me out. I can't breathe. I'm suffocating. It's so dark. I can't breathe. Let me out, please. Please. I can't breathe. I can't. No. No, don't. I can't. I can't. Let me out. I can't breathe.

Theodore. 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Let me out! He's dead! He's dead! Daphne! David, where are you? Open the door! Help me!

0: May 1st, 1900. I shall be coming home in a few days, Betty. I still can't sleep at night. I still hear that laughter. Still hear that cornet playing its unearthly music. And Theodore Evans once more lies dead at my feet. It was his heart, Betty. He died of fright. In those few moments, he anticipated the hideous fate he had meted out to so many. And I might have died there if he had not gone so quickly. But the children hated me. They wanted to kill us both. Those terrible, pathetic children. What horrors they must have sensed in that charnel house. There were other women beside his wife. The police found them all buried and stuffed away into unused parts of the pipe organ. Bessie, I was in that pipe room alone with him for 4 hours before that door creaked open. There they stood, and I shall never forget their faces or the things they said.
1: All right, Miss Peabody. You can come out now if you're really sorry.
0: I'm sorry.
1: Are you sure he's quite dead?
0: Yes, he's dead.
1: We were right all the time, weren't we, Miss Peabody?
0: Yes, you were right.
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0: And so closes Fugue in C Minor, starring Miss Ida Lupino and Vincent Price. Tonight's tale of Suspense. 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
18: 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In what you're about to hear, we think we have combined both. 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And the new talent? Two young men. 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Put them all together, and you have a strange half hour ahead. 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

0: And now, Mr. DeForest Kelly in Flesh Peddler, a tale well calculated to keep you in suspense.
1: I'm an agent, a booking agent. Flesh peddlers, we're sometimes unkindly called. But I don't peddle flesh. I sell talent. Singers, musicians, nightclub acts. And I'm pretty good at it. I've got an instinct for talent. When I find a new act that's really got it, I go after it until it's mine. Only the ventriloquist team of Wilson and Oliver, I wish I'd never heard of them. Then I could sleep better nights. My wife and I were vacationing in the Catskills last summer, and the night before we were due back in New York, a carnival pulled into town. I don't want to sound like a snob, but to me, the carnival is the lowest form of show business. I hate them. But my wife, Gloria, loves them. Since I love Gloria, we went to the carnival.
2: Pete, isn't it exciting?
1: It's just cheap noise.
2: Oh, I wish it had come to town sooner.
1: I wish it hadn't come till tomorrow.
2: Oh, come on, Pete. You might even find some new talent.
1: Here?
2: Why not?
1: Freaks are for sideshows, honey, not class spots.
2: You never can tell. A bearded lady might go great at the Coca.
1: Hey, I can tell.
3: Here, folks. Right here for the wonder of the Midway. Hey, the one and only Alexander Wilson and his lovable little dummy pal, Oliver. Hey, you've seen ventriloquists before, you say. Hey, but you've never seen anything to equal Wilson. The remarkable Wilson and Oliver. Hey, don't pass us by, friends.
2: Pete, let's go in.
1: Oh, but ventriloquist, a dime a dozen.
2: Come on, I want to see him.
1: Honey, you've seen 100 just like him.
2: Well, maybe he's 1 in 100.
1: All right. We pushed through into the small tent and took our places on the hard, uncomfortable benches. Wilson was already seated on the platform, a typical childishly dressed dummy on his lap. He was a man in his 50s, I'd say, with the saddest face I've seen in 15 years of show business. When the people were in, he suddenly sprang the dummy to life.
4: Shut the doors. All present accounted for, Mr. Wilson.
5: You're sure, Oliver?
4: Sure.
5: Well, then, say hello to the people.
4: Hello to the people.
5: Oh, now, come, Oliver. You can do better than that.
4: I can?
5: Yes.
4: Well, you ought to know.
1: The routine was awful. Dull, time-worn. But for some reason, this Wilson fascinated me. He had a talent, all right. His handling of the dummy was amazingly accurate. As the act went on, I began to think that Wilson was even better than the barker had said he was. And he was going over with the house. Wilson had Oliver sing while he himself smoked a cigarette. After a few more gag routines and a couple of neat tricks, the performance was over. And I knew I had to sign the act. I parked Glory on the merry-go-round and then went looking for Wilson. I walked back of the Midway through the maze of painted trailers that were home to carny people. Suddenly the door to one of them flew open and a woman stepped out. A neatly trimmed beard covering her chin.
6: What do you want?
1: I'm looking for Alexander Wilson.
6: Wilson? Why?
1: I'm a talent agent from New York. I'd like to talk to him.
6: Agent?
1: Yes, Peter Harris, and you're...
6: Bernice, it's on the posters.
1: Oh, yes, of course, Bernice.
6: What do you want with Alexander Wilson?
1: I told you,
7: Who is it, Bernice?
6: Talent agent. Never mind, go back in.
7: Agent?
1: I'm looking for Mr. Wilson.
7: Well, I'm Arthur. You caught my knife act. You know, I could pin a fly to a penny of 40 feet.
6: Quiet! Don't mind him, flesh peddler. Go away. Go home. Agents are no good for us. Leave Wilson alone.
7: And you know, like I could put out a candle flame with a penknife at 30 feet, agent man.
6: Arthur? Go back in.
7: Maybe he could sell my act.
6: Go in.
7: All right. Wilson's in trailer 17, agent man. Hey, if you ever need a
6: good... Shut up, Arthur. Shut up. Get in there. Forget what he said. Arthur is... Well, he isn't quite bright. You know what I mean?
1: Yeah. What's so wrong about seeing Wilson?
6: There are plenty of acts like his. You don't need him.
1: Well, you've got my curiosity going now, Bernice.
6: I hadn't intended that. But forget your curiosity. And go home. Now.
1: Why?
6: Believe me, flesh peddler, you will thank me for this advice someday.
1: Which is trailer 17? I couldn't see why Bernice was so huffy. It was none of her business anyway. I roamed through the trailers with my cigarette lighter held high, looking for number 17. Finally, I found it. A small aluminum antique set apart from the rest, with a pre-war Chevy attached to it. The trailer was completely dark. Mr. Wilson.
8: What is it?
1: I'm Peter Harris. I'd like to talk to you.
8: What do you want?
1: Well, I'm an agent, Mr. Wilson. I'd like to see you.
8: Just a minute. Yes?
1: I just caught your act, Mr. Wilson. I enjoyed it very much.
8: Thank you.
1: I'd like to do business with you.
8: Do business?
1: Here's my card. My office places acts on all four networks and all the principal nightclubs.
8: I'm afraid it's out of the question. I never play nightclubs.
1: But...
8: Yes, I never play nightclubs, Mr. Harris.
1: Well, could I come in for a moment, explain my setup? Maybe when you...
8: No, forgive me for appearing short, but I'm not interested in any offer you have to make.
1: To begin with, I can get you $200 a week.
8: Oh, excuse me.
1: $250?
8: No, I'm very tired, if you'll pardon me.
1: Okay, Mr. Wilson, but will you tell me why you want to stay with a two-bit freak show when you could make a small fortune working with me?
8: No. No, I'm afraid I can't tell you. Good night.
1: I suppose I should have forgotten all about it, but I'm not used to the brush off. Like I say, when I see an act I want, I go after it until I get it. And then there was something about Wilson's reluctance that wasn't somehow on the level. As I walked back toward the bright lights and the noise of the midway, a figure stepped from behind one of the darkened trailers.
6: So you saw him?
1: Oh, Bernice. Yes, I saw him.
6: And are you satisfied?
1: Not at all.
6: Just more curious.
1: Exactly.
6: Only fools push their noses into other people's business, flesh peddler.
1: Harris is the name.
6: And only fools get themselves and other people into trouble.
1: Trouble? All I wanted was to offer him a nice fat job, $250 a week, and he slammed the door in my face.
6: Alexander Wilson cannot leave this carnival.
1: Why?
6: You don't know, Mr. Harris, and you're not going to know.
1: Know what?
6: Stop asking foolish questions. Your curiosity can do a great deal of harm.
1: Bernice, where does the carnival go from here?
6: Really, Mr. Harris, you don't expect me to...
1: Look, I can ask any one of the barkers or setup men.
6: Ask them, then.
1: All right, I will.
6: But remember, flesh peddler, if you follow us to Poughkeepsie,
1: Poughkeepsie?
6: Very well, now you know. But if you follow us and try to see Wilson again, you are a fool.
0: In just a moment, we continue with... Suspense.
9: Who says you can't have your cake and eat it? With our vast network facilities at your disposal, you can hop in the car and get away from it all and still not miss out on any of the exciting entertainment you've been enjoying regularly at home. 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
0: And now, we continue with the second act of Flesh Peddler, starring Mr. DeForest Kelly. A tale well calculated to keep you in suspense.
1: Gloria and I drove back to Manhattan the next morning. And 2 days later, I hopped a Poughkeepsie local out of Grand Central. The more I thought about Wilson, the more of a challenge he became. I wanted him for my list, but more than that, I wanted to find out what was behind Bernice's strange attitude. Now I wish I'd forgotten about the whole thing. In Poughkeepsie, I checked into a hotel, took a cab to the carnival grounds at the edge of town. It was late afternoon as I pulled up in front of the gaudy tents and booths waiting for the evening crowds. I made my way through the cluttered midway, looking for Wilson's aluminum trailer and hoping I wouldn't run into Bernice.
7: Yo-ho! Agent man! Agent man! Hello.
1: Hello.
7: Remember me, Arthur the knife thrower? I can pin a fly to a penny.
1: Yes, I remember you.
7: And you've come for me?
1: What's that?
7: You come all this way to get me for your agency?
1: Well, no, I'm afraid not.
7: Oh. Well, that's all right. I mean, you know, like, I've been giving it a lot of thought, and I don't think I could go with you anyway.
1: I see.
7: So I couldn't leave Bernice in the carnival. My sister says carny folk should stay with carny folk.
1: Your sister?
7: Bernice.
1: Oh. Arthur, why is Bernice so close-mouthed about Mr. Wilson? She acts as though she's afraid of him.
7: Us carny folks stick together, see? Like, we don't like other people sticking their noses into our business.
1: Bernice said that?
7: Yes.
1: Arthur, where is Mr. Wilson's trailer?
7: I don't know.
1: Oh, come now, Arthur.
7: Bernice says, you know...
1: I know. Bernice says too much.
7: I don't know anything, Agent Man. Well, I have to go practice my knife throwing now. I gotta practice every day, you know?
1: Well, it was clear Bernice had given Arthur his instructions, and no thanks to him, I finally found Wilson's trailer set off from the rest. Mr. Wilson? Mr. Wilson! The door to the trailer was unlocked, and it swung open at my knock. Wilson obviously wasn't there, but I didn't think he'd mind if I went in and waited. The inside of the trailer was dim and musty. I left the door open to let in what little sunlight the day had left and sat in the lone chair in front of the makeup table. I was just about to reach for a cigarette when I had the feeling that I wasn't alone. I turned slowly in the chair and the back of my neck began to crawl. There on a shabby army cot was Wilson's dummy, propped up against the wall. The steady, unchanging expression of its face with the staring eyes and painted smile ran back at me. It was weird and uncomfortable to be so close to this lifeless thing, unmoving, wooden, that seemed so real and alive on the platform in the tent. I tried to ignore it, but I couldn't. I looked away, but I could still feel it there, grinning at me in the early evening dimness. When I could stand it no longer, I got up and walked out of the trailer and bumped right into Bernice.
6: What did I tell you, flesh peddler?
1: Bernice, I...
6: What were you doing in there?
1: Waiting for Wilson.
6: What did I tell you?
1: Now look, Bernice. I don't like you or anyone else telling me what I can or can't do. I want to see Wilson again. I'm waiting here.
6: Come with me, please. I must talk to you privately in my trailer. Sit down.
1: Well, what's on your mind, Bernice?
6: I didn't really think you'd follow us.
1: I told you I'm not easily discouraged.
6: Mr. Harris, I must warn you again to leave now without seeing Wilson.
1: I don't think you understand me. I'm used to getting what I go after.
6: Mr. Harris.
1: I intend to see Wilson to try to talk him into signing a contract. And you've said so far, all that you've said is go away. Can you give me a good reason for not seeing him? Okay, then why did you insist on dragging me in here?
6: Mr. Harris, can you assure me your interest in Wilson does not go beyond signing him as a client?
1: What do you mean?
6: Your interest in Wilson wouldn't by chance be in his past, his private life, and not in his professional talent.
1: I never heard of him until I caught his act 3 days ago.
6: Mr. Harris, I'd hoped I wouldn't have to tell you this. I didn't realize you were so stubborn, but...
1: Yes?
6: Well, Alexander Wilson lost his mind many years ago. That doesn't disturb you.
1: It might, if I believed you, Bernice.
6: What?
1: I don't think Wilson's nuts. Apparently something's bothering him. Something big, maybe, but it's not insanity.
6: I suppose you know Wilson better than I do.
1: I didn't say that. But a man in my business meets every kind of person there is. The cheats, the phonies, the right guys, the bums.
6: So?
1: So you develop an instinct about people. And my instinct tells me Wilson is not insane. You'll have to try something better to scare me off.
6: Mr. Harris, Wilson thinks he's a murderer.
1: You are trying to scare me, aren't you?
6: If that's necessary to protect you and us, yes.
1: You think he might murder me, too?
6: I don't mean that. Actually, he never murdered anyone.
1: Look, Bernice, you don't make sense.
6: Don't you understand?
1: No.
6: I said Alexander Wilson thinks he is a murderer. He thinks he murdered a woman a long time ago. He's lived with this thought for years, nourished it until he really believes it. It's driven him out of his mind.
1: Bernice, do you expect me to believe a cockamamie story like that?
6: It's the truth. So don't you see? The only place for him is here, in the carnival, with his own kind. We understand
1: him. Well, hasn't anyone tried to help him, to make him realize
6: that... He is beyond that now. But with us, he's all right. Outsiders disturb him.
1: You haven't scared me off, Bernice.
6: You've got to stay away from him.
1: Why? If anything you've told me is true, it's only half the truth.
6: It's enough for you to know.
1: From you, maybe. Perhaps Wilson will tell me the rest.
6: I've warned you. I will not warn you again.
7: Paul, Bernice. Oh, hello again, Agent Man.
1: Hi, Arthur. How's your throwing arm?
7: Well,
6: Come in, Arthur. Mr. Harris is just leaving.
1: Yes. So long, Bernice.
6: Goodbye, Mr. Harris.
1: When the trailer door closed behind me, I guessed Bernice would start talking her fury out on Arthur. So I moved around to the small window in the back of the trailer to see if I could learn anything more.
6: I don't care. I don't even want you to say hello to him. Nothing. Understand?
7: Well, you know, just saying hello don't hurt, does it, Bernice?
6: I don't want you to open your mouth in front of that man, even to yawn. I had to lie to him to get him away from here. And I don't want you saying anything to bring him back.
7: All right, Bernice.
6: Just pray he goes back to his flesh peddling in New York on that first train.
1: Just as I thought, Bernice had lied to me. I was determined to get to the bottom of this double talk about Wilson more than ever. This had become more important to me than signing him to the usual 7-year management contract. When I got back to Wilson's trailer, there was a light inside.
10: Who's there?
1: It's Peter Harris again.
10: Who?
1: Peter Harris. I spoke to you a few days ago and...
10: What do you want?
1: I want to talk to you, Mr. Wilson.
10: Go away.
1: But I've come all the way from New York.
10: I must ask you to leave at once.
1: Look, Mr. Wilson, I'm not a detective. All I wanted when I first met you was to book you into the big time. But now there is something more. I think you need help. You need help badly.
10: No, you're mistaken.
1: Can I come in and talk to you?
10: Oh, good heavens, no.
1: Well, how about having a drink with me before the show? You look like you could use one.
10: Please, leave me alone.
1: Wilson, don't you see what these people are doing to you? For some reason, you're a haunted man, and this carnival is the worst place in the world for you.
10: Leave me now. Leave me, please. These people are all the help I need. Leave me alone.
1: I'll be at the hotel overnight. If you change your mind, Wilson, call me. No, I was mad. If he wanted to rot there, go on with the carnival until it wasted away, it was no business of mine. I had a few drinks in my room at the hotel. Phoned Gloria that I'd be home the next day. Went to bed.

0: right away.
1: Right away? What time is it?
0: I don't know. It's after midnight. It's 1:30.
1: Well, I...
0: Please. I must talk to you. Can you meet me?
1: Sure. Okay, where are you calling from?
0: An all-night drugstore.
1: Well, where is it?
0: Wait. Not here. Meet me at my trailer.
1: Okay.
0: And please, hurry.
1: It took me longer to wake the cab driver in front of the hotel than it did to get to the carnival grounds. I told the cab to wait and made my way through the darkened tents and trailers to number 17.
2: Come in.
1: What's the matter?
2: Mr. Harris, I've changed my mind. I want to leave with you tonight.
1: Tonight? Well, what's the...
2: Mr. Harris, you're the first person outside of the carnival I've talked to in more than 2 years. You're the first person I've had the courage to approach.
1: Go on.
2: I trust you, Mr. Harris. I can't see why, but I know you'll believe me and help me. I can't live like this anymore.
1: Sure. Now, just take it.
2: No. Listen. 2 years ago, I killed a woman. Beautiful woman. I loved her more than I've ever loved anything or anyone in my life. When I tried to tell her how much I loved her, she laughed at me. I couldn't stand that laugh.
1: I understand, Wilson. But that isn't exactly justification.
2: See, she and her son, she was divorced, were working in this very carnival when I first saw her, back in my hometown in Illinois.
1: Yes.
2: I fell in love. Oh, you can call me a rube, anything, but I was in love. I quit my job and followed the carnival for months. That's how much I loved her. And she laughed at me. So I shot her one night. And then I wanted to die, too. And when I saw her lying there at my feet, I wanted them to hang me, but they laughed at me.
1: They laughed at
2: you? The law, the police, they didn't believe I'd done anything. They wouldn't let me give myself up.
1: Where did you get this crazy idea, Wilson?
2: It isn't a crazy idea. It's the truth.
1: Look, lots of people get lots of funny ideas. They think about something they want to do. And they think about it so much that they really believe they've done it.
2: It was real from the beginning. I killed her. I did. But there was no evidence against me.
1: Listen, Wilson, you're not making sense.
2: You listen. He destroyed every bit of evidence so he could punish me himself. The police couldn't arrest or even suspect me.
1: Who destroyed what evidence, Wilson?
2: Her son, Oliver.
1: Oliver?
3: Yes, Mr. Harris. He's referring to me.
1: A trick? No. Wilson was too upset to be tricking me. I wheeled at the sound of his voice, and there in the doorway stood Wilson's dummy, Oliver, a small but capable pistol in his hand.
3: You are just as curious as Bernice said you were, Mr. Harris.
1: Oliver.
3: Bernice told me a lot about you. You had to know. And now you do.
1: No, you're not...
3: You shocked to learn I'm a midget. I must admit you gave me quite a start when you made yourself at home in the trailer this afternoon.
1: But that was...
3: That was me, Mr. Harris. Fortunately, I've already made up for the evening performance.
2: Mr. Harris hasn't done anything, Oliver. Let him go.
3: That depends on you. You see, Mr. Harris, Wilson is no ventriloquist. I guess that's obvious now.
1: It is.
3: Wilson murdered my mother, and I protected him from the police.
1: But why?
3: Why? So the law couldn't punish him. What satisfaction would there have been for me if they'd just hanged him? He'd been dead in an instant. Is that enough punishment for a man who has murdered your mother? No. He deserved more. And I've given it to him. I've punished Alexander Wilson for years.
2: Oh, that's right, Mr. Harris. He's held this over my head ever since. Sitting on my lap at every performance, reminding me, night and day, well, I've had as much as I can stand. So go ahead, Oliver. Shoot! Shoot!
1: Oliver, be sensible. If you pull that trigger, they're here.
3: They? Bernice and Arthur and everyone else? Bernice already knows, and now I don't care if the others do, too.
2: For heaven's sake, shoot me. Get it over with. Shoot me, you monster! Shoot me!
1: With horror frozen on his face, Wilson slid to the floor, dead. Then Oliver turned on me. Pupils of his eyes tiny with madness and his frail little body trembling.
3: I'm afraid this is one act you can't book, Mr. Harris.

0: Oliver.
1: You wanted to know everything.
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1: I'm really sorry for your sake. He asked me to let you go, but under the circumstances.
0: No.
1: I'm sorry, Mr.
0: It flashed by my head and landed quivering in Oliver's chest. A long, gleaming knife blade. And there was Arthur in the doorway of the trailer with Bernice, his face like stone, watching Oliver crumple the little distance to the floor. Slowly the faces of the others appeared in the doorway, silent. Terror I was holding back was a physical pain. I walked to the door and stood looking down at the little body lying awkwardly like a dummy now. A lifeless thing. Unmoving. Staring. Even with the traces of a painted smile grinning up at me.
2: This couldn't have gone on any longer, I suppose. The police will come now, and at last there'll be an end to it. Go home, flesh peddler, and forget all about us.
0: I went home, but I haven't forgotten, and I'm afraid I never will.

0: Suspense. In which DeForest Kelly starred in William N. Robeson's production of Flesh Peddler, written by Robert Geron. 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Listen again next week when we return with Pigeon in the Cage, starring Lloyd Bridges. Another tale well calculated to keep you in suspense. Supporting Mr. Kelly and Flesh Peddler were D.J. Thompson, Gretchen Connie, Dawes Butler, Howard McNear, and Dick Beals.
1: How are your brakes? Not the ones in your car. We're sure you keep those in tip-top working order. But how about your own brakes? Are they in working shape? When you're behind the wheel of your car and you feel that impulse to challenge the legal speed limit, can you stop that impulse on a dime? When a less courteous driver does something downright stupid that may inconvenience you, are you likely to do something twice as foolish just to show him he can't push you around? Or can you say halt to your anger before it leads to an accident? Students of human behavior have discovered that most of the accidents on our highways are the result of emotional immaturity. An adult can control his feelings and concentrate on his goal. Don't let childish attitudes keep you from reaching your destination. When other drivers and traffic regulations annoy you, use the brakes in your head as quickly as you would the ones on your car. Remember, accidents don't have to happen.

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1: This is the man in black, here for the Roma Wine Company of Fresno, California, to introduce this weekly half hour of Suspense. Tonight in Hollywood, Roma Wines bring you the distinguished actor who has just won the New York Film Critics Award for his performance in Watch on the Rhine, Mr. Paul Lucas. The suspense play which stars Mr. Lucas and which is produced and directed by William Spear is called A World of Darkness. And so with the performance of Paul Lucas as the musician named Anton Rejac, to whom the world was a world of darkness, we again hope to keep you in suspense.
4: All patrol cars in J area, J for Johnson. All patrol cars in J area go to 325 West 52nd. 325 West 52, a theatrical rooming house, homicide. This is homicide. A young woman, stabbed. That is all.
5: Okay. Is everybody here now?
6: Yes, I think I've got all of them.
5: There's Mrs. Collins, Mr. Farrell, Miss Walker, Mr. Gunther.
7: Yes, they're all here, Lieutenant.
5: You're the landlady, Mrs. Washburn, right?
7: Well, if you want to be blunt about it.
5: I'm afraid I'm a blunt man. Maybe it's the business I'm in. Last night, a girl was killed in this house. According to the coroner, it happened about 2 a.m. She was killed in a particularly cold-blooded manner. Stabbed. And that's murder. There's no two ways about it. Now, you're intelligent people. You're all connected with the theater.
8: No, not all.
7: Franz is my sort of caretaker, handyman.
8: Yes, handyman. But not to do with that theater, that place of sin and abomination.
7: Don't mind him. Franz has always been a little prejudiced.
8: I know when the sword of righteousness is ready to strike.
5: Where were you at 2:00 a.m?
8: I was in my room, waiting.
5: What were you waiting for? Now, look, don't you people realize what you're up against? Till you can account for your actions last night, you're all under suspicion of murder.
9: What makes you so sure one of us did it?
5: Oh. You were Miss Nancy Collins' fiancé, is that right, Mr. Farrell?
9: Yes.
5: What were you doing last night?
9: I was out, working.
5: Anybody see you?
9: I don't know. I don't think so. How do I know?
5: What were you doing out walking around at 2:00 a.m?
9: Well, after what happened, I...
5: Oh? What happened?
9: Oh, nothing. I was upset, that's all.
7: Why don't you tell him the truth, Daniel?
9: The truth? What's the use of all this talking? It's not going to bring her back.
5: What did you mean by that, Mrs. Collins? What truth?
7: It's not my place to say. Daniel considers it a personal matter. It couldn't have had anything to do with what... Oh, I'm sure no one is concealing anything of the slightest importance. Everyone loved Nancy. Everyone!
10: Please. I know what you're getting around to.
7: Why, Kay!
10: That everyone loved her but me. That I hated her. But I didn't. Well, not enough to do a thing like that.
5: Where were you at 2 this morning, Miss Walker?
10: In my room.
5: Can you prove that?
10: No, of course I can't. That's the whole thing, don't you see?
5: No, listen. Who's playing that piano?
7: That's Mr. Rejack in the room across the hall. He's a musician.
5: Does he live here?
7: Yes.
5: Why didn't you tell me? I thought you said everybody was here.
7: No use talking to him. He doesn't even know about it.
5: Will you please let me handle it?
7: Oh, really, Lieutenant, he couldn't tell you anything. You see,
5: you get him in here, Haggerty. Go get him.
11: Okay.
5: Now, listen, you people have got an awful lot of explaining to do. None of you can prove where you were or what you were doing or why you were doing it. What about you, Mrs. Collins?
7: You don't think. After all, I am poor Nancy's mother.
5: Mrs. Collins, I'm just trying to get at the facts. You have the room next to Nancy's. Didn't you even hear anything?
7: No. I've had insomnia for years. I have to take a strong sedative every night.
10: Here comes Mr. Rejack.
5: Oh, Mr. Rejack, I'm sorry to disturb you, sir. I didn't realize that,
12: That I was blind? Oh, it is no matter. I was waiting for you to send for me, officer.
5: You knew the police were here?
12: But of course. Oh, Mrs. Washburn, has anyone seen anything of Carly yet this morning?
10: No, not yet.
9: Who is Carl, Mr. AJ?
12: My Belgian police dog, who guides me. He has wandered off somewhere. Although I cannot say I blame him. It is not much fun being a companion only to a blind man.
9: Oh, well, he'll come back. That kind always does.
12: Oh, I'm not worried. But now you wish to speak of the terrible thing that has happened to poor Nancy.
9: Oh, you know about that?
12: Unfortunately, yes. By the way, here is the key to her room. It was locked and you were obliged to force it, were you not?
9: Why, yes, but how did you...
12: How do I have the key? And how do I know? You see, I'm a blind man. But there are many ways for a blind man to know many, many things.
9: Yes, I see.
12: Poor Nancy. Poor child.
9: How much do you know about that?
12: Quite a bit, I'm afraid. I know how she was killed. I know why she was killed. And I know who killed her.
1: Tonight in our suspense theater, murder was unseen in the dark, but the crime was witnessed by a single human being with the eyes of night. Roma Wines is bringing you Paul Lucas as star of suspense in the Robert L. Richards story, A World of Darkness. You have heard the prologue for tonight's tale of suspense.
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1: And now it is with pleasure that Roma Wines bring back to our soundstage Mr. Paul Lucas in A World of Darkness, a tale well calculated to keep you in suspense.

0: You think it is a great affliction to be bind. Yes, in a way it is. If he yields to it, it can make a man bitter and distort his mind. But if he struggles against it, there are merciful compensations. In time, he reaches out into the world again and finds he can perceive the meaning of the life around him without his eyes. A world of darkness becomes to him a place of utmost sensitivity to other things, to touch, to smell, but above all, to sound. The ticking of a watch, the rustle of clothing, the sound of breathing, or even the beat of a heart. I have only to focus my attention on a sound so distant or so slight as to be utterly imperceptible to anyone else. And to me, it is magnified and amplified 100 times. Last night, though sitting in my room and confined in my eternal darkness, I heard what I could not see. And I was witness to a murder. The bells of Trinity had just run the 3/4 hour. They are at the lower extremity of the city, but I always like to listen for them. It was 1/4 to midnight. I was about to go back to my piano. I had been working on a little composition of my own when I heard Nancy coming down the street from the direction of the theater. She was walking very fast. It was clear to me that she was disturbed about something, so I knew she would want to see me. I waited for her knock. Yes, Nancy, come in. Oh, you are troubled. What is it?
1: How did you know?
0: You know I can always tell these things. See, even Carl knows.
1: Oh, hello, Carl. He's so nice. You're both so nice.
0: Carl and I. Huh? You know he loves you, Nancy.
1: I think he really does.
0: Almost as much as he loves me.
1: I know. Oh, I'm going to miss you both terribly.
0: You are going away?
1: Anton, I'm going to marry Danny Farrell.
0: To marry?
1: Yes, he's quitting the stage and he's going into the army. I'm going with him. That's what I want to tell you about.
0: I see.
1: Anton, you've always been so good to me. You've helped me so much and I've always felt that you liked me.
0: More than that, Nancy. I'm very, very fond of you.
1: Oh, Anton, you're the best friend I've ever had.
0: But I'm nearly twice your age and blind.
1: Oh, that doesn't matter. We've had some wonderful times together.
0: Yes. And now you wish to talk to me because you are still not sure you have made the right decision, hmm?
1: Yes.
0: Now, to leave the stage now, just when you are having the first time, such a wonderful success.
1: Oh, it isn't that. I've always hated the stage.
0: Hated it? No, Nancy, now. You have a very great talent.
1: You can't have a talent for anything you don't like. And you can't like anything you've had crammed down your throat ever since you were barely able to talk.
0: Oh, it's your mother.
1: She's counted on it all these years. She sacrificed everything for my career. Oh, mother loves me in her way, but sometimes she's so strange. When I told her about Danny tonight, I thought she was going to have a stroke or something. I've seen her angry before, but never like this.
0: No, it will pass.
1: Anton, for a minute she looked insane. I was frightened, really frightened.
0: Listen.
1: What? Anton, what is it?
0: Your mother is leaving her room. She will be coming down here to look for you.
1: How do you know?
0: The rustle of her satin robe. I hear it often. Perhaps you better not speak any more just now of your little trouble.
1: Oh, I shouldn't have bothered you. I know it must seem childish and silly to you.
0: No, Nancy, it is not for me. But perhaps your mother will not like it that you confide in others.
1: But how could you know that
2: she... Nancy?
0: You see?
1: She is coming.
2: Nancy?
1: Yes, Mother?
2: Oh, there you are.
3: I thought you might be here.
0: Good evening, Edna.
3: Nancy, you really must come upstairs now. If I'm going to have your new dress ready for the equity party, I've got to cut it from the pattern tonight, and I want you to help me.
1: Mother, I'm not going to the party.
3: Why, Nancy, of course you are. It's very important.
1: Mother, do we have to go through it all again?
3: Nancy, dear, I'm sorry I lost my temper this evening. I know this seems like the only thing in the world that matters just now, love and all. But you simply can't walk out of the lead in a hit play and ever expect to be successful.
1: I don't want to be successful. Can't you get that through your head?
3: After I've slaved and skimped and planned all these years...
1: You'll be all right, Mother. There'll be enough.
3: I'll be all right. I'm not thinking of myself. I've never had a chance to think of myself. Only last week I drew every penny of my own savings and took it out an insurance policy on you. $100,000. So that you'd have something for your old age.
1: You shouldn't have done that, Mother.
3: And now you want to throw away everything I've done for that harebrained boy.
0: But Edna, if Nancy is in love...
3: You keep out of this.
1: Mother, please.
3: Oh, I've watched you too, Anton Rejack. But I knew she wouldn't have anything to do with a blind man.
1: Mother!
3: You couldn't see her. But you could touch her, couldn't you? You could be in love with her. Well, I hope you see now what a fool you've made of yourself. You fool. You blind fool. Fool.
0: Down, Clara. Quiet.
3: He struck me.
0: I'm sorry.
1: You deserved it, Mother.
0: I think you'd better go now, Edna.
3: Nancy, I want you to come upstairs right away. We're going to cut out your new dress tonight.
1: Oh, Anton, forgive me.
0: No, it is nothing. I'm sorry I did what I did, but I was afraid she would become hysterical.
1: Anton, I didn't know. Believe me, I didn't know.
0: No, it is nothing. You had better go up to her now.
1: Yes. Oh, I'm afraid.
0: Oh, but there is nothing to be afraid of.
1: Yes. But I'm afraid.
0: I could not sleep, although it was late. I tried to go back to my work, but my attention wandered. I could not keep from mind from what was going on in that room upstairs. I heard each sound as clearly as though the cause of it were there at my very side. Nancy was weeping. And against the sound of her tears, like an inexorable counterpoint, the scissors. Deliberate, mechanical snipping and crunching of heavy dressmaker's shears, cutting material on a table. Then there was an interruption. Footsteps running up the stairs. The footsteps of Danny Farrell. I knew what would happen then.
4: Mrs. Collins, you've got to listen.
0: So I did not want to listen.
4: Nancy,
0: but for a moment I did.
5: Danny, I don't know what to do.
4: Well, it's about time you found out, isn't it?
0: I shut my mind to it. I didn't want to hear anymore. There was to be another quarrel, another agonizing scene. And then presently I heard the steps again. Slow and heavy this time, coming down the stairs. They went towards the front door instead of to his own room. He was going out. I did not know what he might do. I went to my own door, and as casually as I could, I opened it.
6: Oh, hello, Anton.
0: Why, hello, Danny. Were you going out?
6: For a little walk.
0: It's late.
6: I guess it is.
0: I'm sorry, Danny.
6: You know about it, do you?
0: Yes, Nancy told me tonight. There was a scene with her mother again. It will come out all right.
6: Oh, no, it won't.
0: Why?
6: Nancy's changed her mind. Or rather, her mother's changed it for her.
0: The poor child.
6: Anton, Nancy's a lovely girl. She's the loveliest girl in the world. But she's weak.
0: Oh, but we are all weak in one way or another.
6: But she doesn't know what she does to people. She doesn't know the torture she puts people through.
0: No.
6: And I can't stand it any longer. If I can't have Nancy, I'll do something.
0: Danny, now, it will be all right.
6: It can't be all right. How do I know it won't go on like this after we're married? Oh, I'm crazy, I suppose, but...
0: I know how these things are. Two young people in love cannot be kept apart by anyone or anything in this earth.
6: No, Anton. I thought it over and over every way there is. It won't work.
0: Oh, come in.
7: Anton, I didn't know you were here, Danny.
6: Okay.
7: I just heard the news over at the theater. Congratulations.
6: Thanks.
7: I suppose I had to say that. You know I don't mean it, Danny.
6: Please, Kay,
7: I don't think you love her, Danny. I don't see how you could.
6: Kay, I don't want to talk about it tonight.
7: Are you afraid to talk to me, Danny? Are you?
6: I'm sorry, Kay. Good night, Anton.
7: Danny. Danny, listen to me. Danny!
0: Oh, let him go. He's upset tonight.
7: He's upset.
0: Kay, stop it. Get hold of yourself.
7: I love him. I love him. I can't let him go.
0: Oh, but you must, don't you see? He's going to be married.
7: Before she came along, he couldn't even think of anyone but me. She planned it very nicely. Just the way she's planned everything else. She doesn't care how many lives she wrecks, including his. But it won't be so easy this time.
0: Kay, you are talking foolishness.
7: Listen, Anton. Before I'd let her get away with this, I'd kill her. So help me, I'd kill her.
0: She left me at last. I paid no heed to where she went. I was disturbed and troubled. I sat in the darkness of my mind thinking. Then I heard steps again. Those odd, dragging steps coming towards my door. Franz?
8: Yes, Mr. Reject.
0: Did you want to see me, Franz?
8: No. No, I was only listening.
0: Listening? To what?
8: Don't you hear it? The beating of the wings? They've been close about the house all evening.
0: Oh, have they?
8: The time is very near. Are you a good man, Mr. Reject?
0: Now, I don't know, Franz. I try to be.
8: The black angel with the bright sword of righteousness and vengeance. Do you think we can escape him?
0: Well, I hope so.
8: No. Don't you know what goes on in this house? Haven't you seen them? With their painted lips, their tinkling rings and bracelets, and their vanity and their scoffing?
0: Yes, Franz. What have you in your bag there?
8: Oh, here, my tools. Always I work day and night. There's a dripping faucet up in Miss Cullen's room. I have to fix it.
0: Dripping faucet? Oh, yes.
8: What's the matter, Mr. Reject? Did you think of something?
0: Oh, yes. I was thinking that I must take Carl out for a walk. Oh, now, Carl, down.
8: Hello there, Carl. He's a fine dog, eh?
9: Franz.
8: Yes.
9: Go along. Do what I told you. It's late.
8: Yes. I do what I'm told. Remove out of the midst of Babylon and go forth out of the land of the Chaldeans. For this city will I humble to the dust. And this house will I make a place of weeping and desolation.
0: The moment the old man called my attention to the faucet, I had heard it. When I went back into my room, I still heard it. I heard the old man tinkering with the pipes. And the dripping grew less and stopped. Then the shears began again. Those long, sharp scissors cutting the dress. I forced myself to return to my work, and for a while I heard nothing more. Then I heard it. The dripping had begun again. But this time it was no longer water that was dripping. It was then that I knew. I sat frozen with horror. It was the most terrible sound I had ever heard in my life. At last I got up and took my cane and went to the door. Carl wished to go with me, but I closed the door on him. It was later, somehow in my confusion, that he slipped away. I started up the stairs. That terrible sound grew louder. It came from Nancy's room. I had just reached the top of the stairs. There was no way for anyone to leave Nancy's room except in my direction. It was then I heard the telltale whisper. The murderer had passed me in the darkness. I went to Nancy's door. There was no need to go in. I knew what was there as surely as though I had seen it happen with the eyes I no longer have. For I could hear the steady dripping of her blood. I closed the door and locked it. I put the key in my pocket. I wished to make certain that the criminal would have no chance to return and cover up any evidence of the crime. Then I returned to my room to wait for you officers of the police to come. And now you would know as I knew why Nancy Collins died and who killed her.
10: Well, do all you people here confirm what Mr. Rejack says about your movements last night?
3: Wait. What did you mean about the telltale whisper?
0: Oh, what is the use of any longer pretending, Edna? You killed her. Now you must pay for it.
3: No, no!
0: Now, doubtless you have already found her fingerprints on the scissors with which Nancy has stabbed.
10: Oh, naturally, they were Mrs. Collins' scissors anyway.
0: And I have a suspicion that you will find the insurance policy she took out on her daughter's life only last week that makes Edna Collins the beneficiary in the event of Nancy's death.
3: No, no, I didn't do it.
10: You better take her along, Haggerty.
11: All right, come on.
3: No, please, wait a minute. Maybe I've been selfish, but I loved her. He's lying because he hates me for what I said. No, no, please!
10: Well, Mr. Rejack, I guess several people owe you their thanks for this.
0: And you owe me nothing. If it could only bring her back to life.
9: Come in.
12: We found Mr. Rejack's dog, ma'am, down in the cellar. Been there all night. Here, Carl.
0: Carl, my poor old Carl. Here, Carl. Carl, what's the matter now? Where are you?
13: Grab him, somebody. Back here. Pull him back. Back here.
0: Carl. Carl, what's the matter? Don't you know me?
10: Mr. Rejack, you say you shut your dog in your room before you went upstairs last night.
0: Yes. Yes.
10: You're certain?
0: But of course.
10: And you say you did not go into Nancy Collins' room after you discovered the murder?
0: No. No, I did not.
10: Well, that's very strange, Mr. Rejack. Because your dog did. His coat is matted with her blood.
0: I realize now that the dog must have followed me. I heard him whimper when I struck. Then somehow he disappeared. But before I locked the room, the beast must have fawned on her where she fell. Yes, I killed her. It is no matter now. She will marry no one now. Nor will I. Yet it is true I heard those things. Yes, most of them. You would be amazed what I can hear. Now, even from where I sit, I can hear the men at work at the place where they will take me. Although that place is many miles away. They are hammering on the scaffolding in preparation for me. And now they are clambering up on the platform. And now they are about to test that ingenious device that will snuff out my life. Listen. They spring the trap.

0: And so closes A World of Darkness, presented by Roma Wines and starring Paul Lucas. Tonight's tale of suspense.
1: In just a moment, we'll hear again from Mr. Lucas. First, though, let's visit one of the great airports in our country. The afternoon clipper has just landed in the USA. A North American and his newly arrived visitor from south of the border are about to take a table at an airport cafe.
2: Well, Elliot, I promised to return at your visit, and here I am.
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0: Thank you, Mr. Lucas. 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

0: Suspense. An hour of suspense. A full 60 minutes at this time with the distinguished actor-director, Mr. Robert Montgomery, as your host. Tonight, our star, Mr. John McIntyre. Our story, Donovan's Brain. A suspense play produced, edited, and directed by William Spear. Mr. Montgomery.
1: The man across the table was talking about shaved heads and electricity, and I was listening. I'll have to admit it, I'm pretty much of a layman when it comes to things like that. I imagine you are, too. But the man I was talking with was a specialist. I sought him out after we decided on our suspense play for tonight. As you know, we're doing Donovan's Brain, and the man across the table who discussed shaved heads and electricity with such final authority was an eminent brain surgeon. Now, I don't know very much about the human brain. I have one, and I use it occasionally, I hope. But I leave the clinical knowledge up to the brain specialists, like the man across the table. To this man of science, I posed the momentous question, what about the brain? And he started in. Your brain, he said, is something less than 2.5% of your total body weight. There's no relation between the weight of your brain and your intelligence. There's no relation between the size of your brain and your intelligence. So we threw out size and weight and talked about what you could tell about a person's intelligence simply by looking at his brain. And it develops, you can tell quite a lot by looking. An intelligent person's brain is more complex in appearance than a stupid person's. It has more grooves and depressions. Convolutions, he called them. Well, that was all right with me. I was nodding my head in agreement when it occurred to me quite suddenly that this didn't mean very much, not really. Because I can't look at somebody's brain, even if I wanted to. You can't either. We have to depend on other ways of judging people's intelligence, on how they act, what they say, what they do. The brain specialist told me about that, too. He said the brain acts as a storehouse for our knowledge. It also is the power that directs that knowledge. So when we act, we are merely putting direction to what we know. How a man acts, the direction he takes, is his own decision. It's an individual matter. And that interests me. The highly intelligent, highly moral lawyer and the deceptively crafty, highly immoral crook may well have the same amount of knowledge, but the way each directs his knowledge is entirely different. Why? Psychological fiber. That's what the brain man called it. Your psychological fiber is either weak or it's strong, so far as the pressures of living are concerned. If it's strong, the worries, the fears, the tragedies of life can't throw you off your course, can't influence your direction. But if it's weak, these same worries and fears and tragedies take on exaggerated proportions. You lose your sense of direction, and the result is fixation or obsession or insanity. Our play tonight is concerned with the brain, the man who directs it, and what happens to his psychological fiber. It is the story of Dr. Patrick Corey and Donovan's Brain, a tale well calculated to keep you in
0: suspense.

0: As I sit now outside my laboratory door, writing under the heading Experiment 87, this final entry in my casebook, I know that these are the last words I shall ever write upon this earth. I neither ask nor expect forgiveness now or hereafter. And for those who seek some explanation, I refer them simply to this casebook. Let them read it carefully. From its first entry on that ill-starred day of December the 5th. December 5th. Today I bought a small capuchin monkey from an organ grinder. The animal trembled with fear when I took it into my laboratory, and when I tried to pet it, it bit me. But I had to make it trust me completely. Fear causes an excess secretion of adrenaline, resulting in an abnormal condition of the bloodstream, which would throw off my observations. So, I fed it bananas and raw egg, and finally, the creature laid its head against my shoulder. I stabbed it with a surgical lancet between the occipital bone and the first cervical vertebra. It died instantly. Well, David, what do you think of it?
1: Well, it's pretty amazing, all right.
0: You see what I've done, don't you?
1: Well, I think so.
0: You think so? Good Lord, don't you know?
1: Well, after all that, I'm only a second-year medical student.
0: What of it? When I was a second-year medical student, who is it?
2: It's me, Janice. Patrick, Dr. Schrott is here to see you.
0: Oh. Well, let him come in.
2: Come in, doctor.
3: Thank you.
2: Patrick didn't realize who it was. You know my son, David, of course.
3: Oh, of course. How are you, my boy?
1: Fine, thanks, doctor.
3: Well, Patrick, hard at work as usual,
2: Patrick,
3: I see.
2: Patrick, you didn't eat the lunch I sent in to you. Or the breakfast, either.
1: I tried to get them to, Mother.
3: Well, I've been terribly busy, Janice.
1: Yeah, but you've got to eat that.
3: I know. What is it this time, Patrick?
0: A brain.
1: What?
0: A brain. A monkey's brain.
2: Oh.
3: Well, what about the brain?
0: Well, I'm trying to see how long I can keep the tissues alive.
3: Is that it, in that jar?
0: Mm-hmm. It's considerably more to it than just a jar, though. You want to see how it works?
2: Well, is it still alive?
0: In a way, yes. It's a fairly simple device, actually, Doctor. It's a variation on Carell's mechanical heart. You see, the brain lies in a bath of blood serum. These rubber arteries are fixed to the vertebral and internal carotid arteries of the brain, and the blood substance is forced through the cycle of Willis to feed the tissues. Over here, I've installed a small pressure pump that forces the blood circulation. See?
2: But how do you know it's alive?
0: Well, that's very easy to determine. The brain, when functioning, gives off infinitesimal electrical impulses, and they can be measured. As a matter of fact, I've hooked the encephalograph to a small amplifying system. The brain impulses can actually be heard here. Turn it on. Quite effective, isn't it?
3: Yes. Yes, it's effective, and it's wrong, Patrick. It's terribly wrong.
2: I've tried to tell him, Dr. Schrott. He's trying to discover things that no man should discover. It's warping his whole nature. He's in here night and day. We hardly even see him anymore.
1: Mother's right in the way, Dad. You're killing yourself with these...
0: Would you leave us, please, Janice? You too, David.
1: Oh, Dad.
0: If you please, David.
1: All right. Come on, Mother.
3: It's wrong.
0: In heaven's name, what's wrong with
3: it? Oh, you and your mechanistic philosophy. Trying to reduce life to a mere matter of chemicals and test tubes. The origin of life is from a higher domain than that, Patrick, and you're profaning it.
0: Your hands are shaking. Yeah. Do you have another hard night, Doctor?
3: Oh, you can taunt me if you like. I've made a mess of my life, that's true. But I wouldn't have a part of what you're doing for all the success in the world.
0: Oh, nonsense. You can't stop the progress of science. Every discovery of whatever kind is a step forward. And if I can prove that the brain can perform certain functions outside the body, who knows where we may be able to go from there?
3: How do you know that thing in there doesn't feel pain? How do you know it isn't writhing in agony?
0: Brain tissue itself is insensitive. You know that, Doctor. But as to the feeling, look. I'll switch on the encephalograph. Notice the faintness of the amplified alpha rays? Notice the comparatively slow rate of pulsation? Now, notice what happens when I tap on the glass jar.
4: It feels. It thinks.
0: I wouldn't go so far as to say that, but it certainly shows marked reaction to an external stimulus.
3: I wouldn't believe it possible.
5: Well, the trouble with you is, Schrott, you really don't believe in science.
3: Yeah, well, have it your own way, Patrick. But when you can manufacture love and sympathy and kindness in a test tube, well, I'll be back.
5: Are you leaving?
6: Yes. Patrick.
5: Yes?
3: Do me a favor. Shut off the pump and let that poor thing in there die.
5: Let it die?
3: Yes.
5: Why, if it were within my power to grant, that little brain would live forever.
0: December 10th. I'm utterly exhausted from lack of sleep, but the events of the past 5 days have been of such tremendous importance that I must set them down while every last detail is still fresh in my mind. For I've had no time to make an entry in this record, since the day last week, it seems months ago now, when I had my first partial success with the brain of the capuchin monkey. At that time, however, it seemed that I was doomed to disappointment. In spite of all my efforts, the brain of the monkey ceased to live at 12:14 that night. Tired and disheartened, I lay down to sleep on the cot in my laboratory. But at that very moment, fate was contriving an occurrence which now seems destined to have the most profound effect not only upon my own existence, but perhaps upon that of all mankind.
5: Come in. What's the matter?
7: It's Dr. Schrott.
5: Schrott? What in the world does he want? It's 2:00 in the morning.
7: Well, there's been an accident or something. He's pretty upset.
5: What of it? Where is he?
7: Well, he went outside again. He's at the laboratory door.
5: Well? All right.
3: Patrick. Oh, thanks heaven, my boy. Thank heaven.
5: What's the matter?
3: There's been a plane crash on the mountains. Only one of them left alive. I brought him this far, but he needs immediate operation.
5: That's your job. You're a county physician.
3: Patrick, it's multiple fractures of both legs. The arteries are severed. The legs will have to be amputated.
5: You're not in any shape to do the job. Well, that's not my fault. Take him to the Phoenix Hospital. I'm not going to take the responsibility.
3: It's too far. We'd never get there in time. Oh, Patrick, please, it may mean a man's life and
5: your job as county physician, huh?
3: I'm not thinking of that. But he's an important man. William H. Donovan.
5: Donovan? The Wall Street Donovan?
3: Yes. Oh, you've got to help me, Patrick.
5: What are his chances?
3: About even if we hurry.
5: Well, bring him in.
3: Thank you, Patrick. Thank you, my boy.
5: You better get some things on, David. You may have to help.
1: Oh, sure, Dad.
5: David.
1: Thanks.
5: David.
1: Yes, Dad.
5: Don't say anything to your mother. I don't wish her to be disturbed.
1: Oh, sure, I know.
5: We'll use the laboratory table. Before you go, put the instruments to the sterilizer. And don't forget the Geely saw.
1: Oh, right. Oh, but...
5: But what?
1: Oh, I thought the Geely saw was only used for...
5: For brain surgery? Oh, not always. Now, hurry. They're bringing him in from the car now.
3: Come on, now.
5: Okay, hurry up.
3: In here. Careful, please.
5: Put him right there on that table, please.
8: Yes, Doctor. Easy.
5: Better get yourself a gown and gloves, Doctor. Right over there. You won't have time to scrub.
3: Thanks, Patrick. Thank you.
5: Well, bad, isn't it? Pulse rapid? Heart very faint?
3: I wasn't sure we'd even make it to here.
5: Oh, David.
1: Oh, yes, Dad.
5: Half cc of adrenaline, David. 1 to 1,000 intravenous.
1: Right.
5: You men can go now.
1: Is there anything else?
5: No, thank you.
3: Patrick.
5: I'd rather we were alone, if you don't mind.
1: Good night, then, Dr.
3: Schreiber. Yes. Good night, and thank you.
5: Now, David. David, if you'll remove the blanket from his legs. That's it.
3: There, you see? Fortunately, a forest ranger got to him right after the crash and had sense enough to put a tourniquet on each leg, but even so...
8: Sure. We'll get it. Sure.
0: What's that he's saying?
3: Something like sure. He said it over and over.
7: That's funny. He's got a foreign accent.
3: He's an Armenian, I think. He changed his name to Donovan. I
8: hadn't realized he was deformed.
3: Well, it doesn't show as much in his pictures. Now, Patrick, I think we ought to begin.
8: There's no use amputating those legs.
3: No use?
8: He'll be dead anyway by morning. Well, won't he?
3: Well, I suppose you're right, Patrick.
8: You know I'm right.
3: But still, we ought to try. We can't refuse to operate just because...
8: We are going to operate. Syringe, please, David. The large one.
7: Here you are, Dad.
8: Anesthetic. Will you give it, Dr. Shaw?
3: Right.
8: Scalpel, please, David. And the Geely saw.
3: Geely saw? Patrick!
8: Well?
3: No, I won't let you.
8: After your performance tonight?
3: But he's still alive.
8: Precisely. My mistake with the monkey was that he was dead. I don't intend to make it again. Come, David, the scout.
3: Are you out of your mind? You're taking a man's life.
8: I'm giving him life. Donovan won't die anyway. I mean, he would die, of course. But for a while, at least. Donovan's brain will live.
3: You better hurry. They'll be coming for the body pretty soon.
8: You can go now, David.
7: Well, I think I will, then.
8: David, you understand, of course.
7: Yes, I understand.
8: Not a word to your mother or to anyone.
7: I understand.
3: Patrick, will the skull...
8: I bandaged the whole cranium. It'll look like any head injury.
3: I hope nobody gets any ideas about an autopsy.
8: Well, the coroner, you can stop that.
3: You drive a hard bargain, don't you, Patrick?
8: Better sign the death certificate before they get here.
3: You know this is blackmail.
8: Want a drink?
3: You don't have to do that. I'll sign it.
8: I'm sorry, but it was a chance that comes once in a lifetime. William Donovan has one of the greatest minds, has one of the greatest brains in the world today.
3: And now you have it. It's madness, Patrick.
8: You think I won't succeed?
3: Succeed in what?
8: Turn on the encephalograph.
3: Yeah, simple alpha waves, no different from the monkeys. You can't take a human brain out of its body and expect it to function.
8: Did it ever occur to you that the brain might simply be asleep?
3: Asleep?
8: Certainly. Operation like this is a severe shock. Now, tap on the glass.
3: Good Lord, Patrick.
8: Delta waves, it was asleep. You woke it up.
3: It's actually conscious.
8: Yes. There are three of us conducting this experiment now, Schrott. You and me and William Horace Duncan. December 17th. I've moved my bed into my laboratory, but I've scarcely slept in 6 days. There can no longer be any doubt that the brain responds like a sensitive seismograph to vibrations near it, including the sound of my voice. Yet I have found no method of communication with it. I have devised a simplified Morse code consisting of taps on the glass container to get

0: December 22nd. Trant has come to stay with me, half out of the feeling that he shares with me a common guilt, half out of scientific curiosity. But I have scarcely seen him, and both David and Janice have been avoiding me. Not that I really care. I have been tapping out my code on the side of the brain's container endlessly, day and night, over and over 1,000 times, so that a baby could learn it if the brain can learn. I sleep only when the brain itself falls into exhausting slumber. When it wakes again, I resume my tapping.
1: Schrout! Schrout, wake up!
2: Yes, Patrick.
1: Get up, hurry!
2: Why, what's the matter?
3: Is something the matter?
1: Come, I want you to see something.
3: Oh, Patrick, you look like a ghost. Where are we going?
1: Back to the laboratory. I can't believe it myself. I may have been dreaming. Delirious.
3: What happened?
1: Come on. You hear that? The delta waves.
3: Yeah, it seems disturbed.
1: You've got to check my observations for me. If my reasoning is wrong, tell me. I can't be sure of anything anymore.
3: Yes, Patrick, yes.
1: Now listen carefully, Doctor. You know I've been trying to communicate with the brain in code. Now, if I were able to cause a distinctive pattern of the brain's delta waves by a specific command in code, if the brain responded with the same pattern of sound each time I issued the command, it would prove that I had succeeded in communicating with the brain, wouldn't it?
3: Yes, Patrick, yes, I think it would.
1: Now, listen. Donovan. If you understand, think 3 times of the word talk. 3 times. Talk. Talk. Talk.
3: It answered. It spoke.
1: Try it yourself, just as I did the same word 3 times.
3: Donovan. Talk. Talk. Talk.
1: Then I'm right.
3: It's true. Patrick, this thing has learned to talk.
0: December 23rd. Schrott's romanticizing, of course. The Delta pattern is so infinitely complex that it would be utterly impossible ever to break it down into specific words. Yet that it understands me, that it's trying to communicate with me, is certain. Schrott suggests mental telepathy, that I try to make my mind a blank, as the mediums call it, while at the same time increasing the energy content in the plasma that feeds the brain in the hope of stepping up the brain's electrical potential, as one would step up the power of a radio station. But naturally, telepathy is nonsense. But the feeding theory intrigues me. I shall try it. December 31st. Notice today, for the first time, 2 distinct nodules of new brain cells on the frontal lobex. Electrical potential has increased to 510 microvolts. I've begun smoking cigars, although I've always hated them before. Nerves, I expect. January 6th. Nodule still growing. Electrical potential 1450, but with no observable results. Have lately felt a compelling urge to know more of Donovan's life, and have collected every available scrap of information about him. Strange man, ruthless, actually evil in many ways, but nonetheless an extraordinarily brilliant mind.

0: talking.
1: Talking? What did I say?
0: I'm not sure, but your voice was so strange that...
2: Janice, what's the matter?
3: Oh, that's nothing. I was dreaming, that's all. Janice woke me up.
2: Patrick, let me see your hand. No, the other one.
1: Well, what about it?
2: You're not left-handed, are you?
1: Why, no.
2: Then why have you got ink on the fingers of your left hand?
1: I don't know.
2: Well, were you writing anything tonight?
1: No.
0: Why, you must have been, Patrick. Here it is, right here on your desk.
1: Nonsense. Wait. Let me see it.
2: Well, you've been writing his name. William H. Donovan.
1: Shot! That's not my handwriting.
2: What?
1: It's...
2: What?
1: Well, don't you see what it means? The brain has communicated with me.
2: Patrick, you don't mean...
1: Look here. Look at this magazine article. Here's a reproduction of his signature. And he was left-handed, too. It says so here.
2: It is. It's exactly the same.
1: What a fool I've been. Look at this picture. Smoking a cigar with his left hand. I wondered why I'd suddenly started smoking cigars. And the same brand, too. Janice, try to remember what you heard me saying just before you woke me tonight. Now think.
0: Patrick, I can't believe...
1: Think, Janice.
0: All I heard was something like, sure.
1: Sure, of course. Don't you remember, Shot? He said it that night. It was the only thing we ever heard him say. It was an expression of his. It tells about it in one of the articles, too.
0: It wasn't your voice, Patrick.
1: You see? Aha, you were right, Trot. The brain has grown. And it's strong enough to influence not only the higher functions of the frontal lobe, but the speech centers, the motor centers of another brain.
2: Patrick, if this is true, then your experiment has been successful. It's ended.
1: Ended? Why, it's only begun.
0: Patrick!
1: Don't you see what this means?
0: Patrick, listen to me.
1: What, Janice? What?
0: You've got to stop.
1: Stop?
0: I can't stand it any longer. Can't you see where it's led you? When you cut yourself off from your family, when you neglected your health and began having fits of temper and were like someone I hardly recognize as the man I married. All that I tried to understand. But don't you see what you've done? You're a murderer, Patrick. A murderer!
3: Janice!
0: David told me the whole thing. The poor boy's half insane himself from worry.
1: Insane? What do you mean by that?
0: What I say. You killed Donovan. Maybe he wouldn't have lived anyway. But you killed him. And now this thing has gained such power over your mind that it can make you do things you don't even know about.
3: Oh.
0: For all you know, it could make you do anything. Anything! You've got to choose, Patrick.
1: Janice, please. I suppose you're right, but I'm utterly exhausted. I can't even think anymore.
0: You've got to think.
1: Give me until tomorrow. Let me sleep, and then tomorrow I'll do something, I promise.
0: All right, Patrick. But if you don't do something, if you don't destroy that thing, I will!
1: Listen.
0: Oh, I hate it!
1: Janice, it's almost as though it had heard you and were raging at you.
4: Way, please, Dr. Corey.
0: But, Patrick, why are we going in here? A psychiatric
1: clinic? I told
0: clinic?
1: You I'd do something, darling, and I've got an idea.
0: You mean having yourself psychoanalyzed? Something like that?
1: Something like that. I'll tell you about it later, dear. First, I want to talk to this man alone.
4: Dr. Zanger, this is Dr. Corey.
5: Oh, how do you do, Dr. Corey? I've heard something of your work.
1: Oh, yes.
5: Oh, and this is... Mrs. Corey.
1: Oh, of course. Excuse me.
5: I'm happy to meet you, Mrs. Corey.
0: Thank you, Doctor.
5: Won't you come into my office, Doctor?
1: Yeah. Janice, would you mind waiting here in the reception room? I'll be out in just a moment.
0: Why, certainly, dear.
5: In here, please. Well, Doctor, she seems quite normal. I had expected from what you told me on the phone.
1: Yes, I know, but I can assure you, deeply as it pains me to do so, that she is quite insane.
5: Oh, I see.
1: Paranoia. She's always been a little jealous of my work, but lately she's developed a most extraordinary delusion. She thinks that I've created some sort of a monster in my laboratory that controls... that controls my mind, my actions.
5: Yeah, I have heard of such cases.
1: It was a great shock to me. I thought of you at once, of course. I'm putting you completely in your hands.
5: Well, it is a little unusual, but since you are yourself a medical man...
1: I know you do everything you can.
5: Yes, you definitely wish, then, to commit her, huh?
1: Yes. You have the papers.
5: Here they are. Just your signature will be enough.
1: There you are. You'll keep me informed.
5: Oh, won't you? Naturally. Well, goodbye then, Dr. Corey. We will do what we can. Mrs. Corey is staying with us, Miss Wilcox.
4: Yes, Dr. Sanger. Patrick, come back.
5: Oh, it's all right, Mrs. Corey.
4: Patrick?
5: Just come inside with me, please.
4: Patrick!
5: No.
4: Where are you going?
5: Come along, Mrs. Corey.
4: Let me go.
5: Oh, it's all right. Come
4: Let
5: on.
4: Me go!
5: Please.
4: Patrick! Oh, Dr. Corey.
1: Yes?
4: About the bill, how do you wish it to be handled?
1: Oh, sure. I'll take care of it by the week. The checks will be signed William H. Donovan. Sure.
6: January 15th. It's nearly a week now since Janice went away. I cannot understand how she could have left me just when I needed her most. When I try to question Schrott or David about it, they only look at me strange and change the subject. Clearly, they too are in on the conspiracy. Sometimes it seems the only person I can trust is Donovan, the brain. It communicates with me more freely now each day. I know it has some great plan in mind for me, for both of us. And I'm waiting, patiently waiting. Donovan. I'm listening, Donovan. Don't be angry, Donovan. I'm trying to understand. I'm listening, Donovan. I'm listening.

0: the test. You agree, of course. Sure.
1: Patrick! Patrick! Wake up! Patrick! Patrick!
2: Sure.
3: What is
1: it? I thought I ought to wake you up, Patrick. You were moaning in your sleep and talking.

0: In tonight's full hour of suspense, Mr. John McIntyre appears as Dr. Patrick Corey in William Spear's production of Donovan's Brain. Tonight's study in Suspense. In just a moment, we will return with Act Two of Suspense.
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2: At the outset of Experiment 87, we were concerned with a man of science who had a wife and a son whom he loved and who loved him. He was a gifted scientist, dedicated to his work, and he signed his name with his right hand, Dr. Patrick Corey. That was before Donovan's brain. That was before his psychological fiber weakened against the force of a powerful obsession, and with this weakening, his power to direct his knowledge has become twisted. Now we look again at Dr. Patrick Corey, man of science. He has alienated friends and family. He has had his wife committed to an institution. His entire life has become a thing contained in a vat, controlled by pounding electric waves, and he signs his name with his left hand, William H. Donovan. And now, with John McIntyre as Dr. Patrick Corey, and with Act Two of Donovan's Brain, we again hope to keep you in...
0: Suspense!

0: January 16th. It is now 6 weeks, exactly 42 days. For 6 weeks, by artificial means alone, I have kept alive a human brain. Completely detached from the body, floating in the bath of serum, nourished by a synthetic blood plasma fed through its arteries by an electric pump, it has remained alive. Not only alive, but I have succeeded in communicating with it. For I have even induced new growth of brain cells and so tremendously increased its mental faculties that by sheer brain power alone it is actually able to communicate its thoughts to me. And each day, my communion with that living, pulsing mass of gray matter that was the brain of William Donovan becomes stronger and stronger. Even now I sense it striving to reveal some plan to me. Something so truly world-shaking in its implications that only such an organism developed to a point thousands of years ahead of its time could ever have conceived it. So far I sense this only. But soon I shall know. Indeed, I shall be a partner in its execution. What a fool I was ever to have considered for a moment my wife's demands that I end the experiment. It's because I refused, of course, that Janice left me a week ago without so much as a word of explanation of farewell. Even my son David and my assistant Schrott are privy to this conspiracy to thwart me. For when I asked about Janice, they pretended to know nothing, or seek to avoid my questions. But the brain will live. I can hear it now. Its delta waves, quite audible over the amplifying system I've arranged for it, almost as though it were calling to me, trying to speak to me. Yes, the brain will live. Donovan. Donovan, what is it? What are you trying to tell me? Go on, Donovan. Go on. I'm listening. Go on. Who is it?
1: It's me, Patrick, and David.
0: What do you want?
1: We want to talk to you, Dad.
0: I have no time to talk. I'm busy.
1: Please open the door, Patrick. It's important.
0: Go away. I tell you I'm busy.
1: Please, Dad.
0: Can't you leave me alone? But all right, all right.
2: Thanks.
0: Now, what is it?
2: Patrick, won't you come into the study with us for a few minutes?
0: Whatever you got to say, you can say right here. You know I can't leave the laboratory.
3: Dad, it's only that we wanted to talk to you in private.
0: Don't tell me that you're afraid of this poor mass of brain cells.
3: No, it's not that, Dad.
2: Never mind, David. At least turn that thing off then, will you, Patrick?
0: What difference would that make? It could still hear, couldn't it? All right, well, what is it?
3: It's about Mother.
0: Oh. So she put you up to this, did she? I thought the truth would come out sometime.
3: Dad, listen.
0: She tried to stop this experiment from the beginning. She thought she could blackmail into quitting by leaving me. And she still does, and now she's using you as a go-between.
2: Patrick, please, listen a minute.
0: I've heard enough.
2: We haven't heard a word from Janice. We don't know where she is. That's what we came in to talk about.
0: Oh, have you? Well, how should I know where she is?
3: Because you were the last person seen with her, Dad.
0: I was.
2: Don't you remember, Patrick? You took her into town with you. You wouldn't tell any of us why.
0: Oh, yes. Of course. For a moment I'd forgotten, but what of it?
2: Don't you remember what happened then?
0: Well, of course I remember. She left me, that's all.
3: Well, where, Dad? Where did she leave you? What were you doing?
0: I don't know. We were in some big public building. It's the city hall, courthouse, taxes or something. And the next thing I knew, she simply disappeared.
2: Is that all? Didn't she say anything? Didn't she at least tell you why she was going?
0: How do I remember what she said? It's been a week and more. I've hardly slept. And you know I've been working night and day.
2: Yes, that's just it, Patrick.
0: What do you mean by that?
2: Patrick, you say that the brain communicates with you. Tells you things about its past life, suggests thoughts. Well, if the brain can make you think things, why can't it also make you forget things?
0: Leave me alone.
3: Dad, are you sure? Are you sure you don't know what's happened to Mother?
0: No, I tell you,
2: but
0: no.
2: Don't you see what you might have done? In heaven's name, stop now while there's still time.
0: Get out of
2: while
0: here!
2: While there's still time to help Janice, if there is. While there's still time to help yourself, Patrick. Shut off the current. Let the brain die. Kill it, Patrick. Kill it.
0: Get out, both of you. Get out! The brain continues to commence more and more easily, but nothing further on what I have come to think of as the plan. I am now sleeping a great deal, but my dreams are becoming increasingly troublesome, although I'm at a loss to analyze them. Most frequent is a sort of vast cosmic ballet, presided over by the colossal figure of a young man who I seem to recognize, and yet I never see his face. It is as though the entire population of the Earth were moving past him in review at his command.

0: Sure, now. Do it now.
1: Help me! Now. Help! Help!
2: Trot?
1: Dad! Dad, I don't! Well, Dad! Zeke!
2: David!
1: I had to, Dad.
2: Well, where am I now? Here. Help me with Trot. His name.
3: No, David, don't let him touch me. Don't let him touch me.
4: It's all right now.
2: Here's a glass of water. Well, what's the matter? You're trembling all over.
3: I can't.
2: What are you looking at me that way for? You look frightened half to death.
4: Dad?
2: Well, what happened here anyway? I came in and found you on the floor with your hands around your own throat. If it hadn't been for me, what? Why is your luggage all packed?
3: I was going to leave.
2: Leave? In the middle of the night? Why?
3: Because I...
2: The fuse box. It's been opened. It was you, Schrott. You were going to shut off the current. You were going to kill that brain!
3: Patrick, you tried to strangle me.
2: What?
4: It's true, Dad. That's why I had to slap you.
2: But that's absurd. I came in here and I found Trot with his hands around his own throat. He was strangling himself.
4: Dad, please, think a minute. Nobody can strangle himself.
3: Look at these marks on my throat. You think I could have done that?
2: No, it's not possible. And yet...
3: It's true, Patrick, true, that I tried to shut off the current. I was afraid for you. But as I opened the fuse box, I heard the delta waves in the laboratory suddenly become stronger and louder than they'd ever been before. And then...
2: And then I...
3: Yes.
2: Then the brain, you...
3: You even spoke in Donovan's voice, Patrick.
2: His voice?
3: Yes, that recurring phrase of his. Sure, in his very tones, his very accent. You've created a monster, Patrick.
2: It has the power to make me commit murder.
3: Patrick, what about Janice?
2: Shot you... You don't think I couldn't have done a thing like that?
3: You couldn't have done what you did tonight if you'd been yourself?
2: No, even a hypnotist can't force a man to...
3: Don't worry about it now, Patrick. It's probably all right. We'll try to find it tomorrow. We'll do everything we can, but first...
4: Dad, don't you see? Dr. Schrott was right. You've got to destroy... Well...
2: Maybe then I could remember it, yes. The brain must die.
3: Pull the switch in the fuse box. It will only be a matter of seconds then.
2: Yes. But...
3: You've got to, Patrick.
2: Schrott! David! Help me, I can't move. Come to me. Pull the switch. Hurry, stop. David, go on. You two.
3: It's paralyzed us, Patrick. The brain won't let itself be killed.
2: Then it has the power to live on, to command us as long as we live. To make us do anything it wants. To kill, murder.
4: Dad, what are we going to do?
3: Listen.
4: Brain.
2: It's laughing.
5: February 2nd. Schrott has left. He had to, of course, for his own protection, if nothing else. Before he left, I swore him to eternal secrecy. And he's going to try to find Janice. The very thought that any harm might have come to her through me is enough to drive me almost mad. As for David, he's strong enough to prevent any untoward accidents. And he's volunteered to stay with me. He'll sleep at night behind locked doors. We must devote every faculty we possess, together and independently, to finding a way of destroying the brain. Perhaps while it sleeps... Although it seems to have developed tremendous powers of the subconscious which operate even in sleep. A recurring dream. The now oppressive sense of some further task to be performed continues. Oh, if Janice were only here, even her presence, I know, would help immeasurably to combat this fearful thing. A terrible thought crosses my mind. Could Schrott have left if the brain had not, for some reasons of its own, actually wanted him to leave. February 6th. My thoughts are less and less my own. the dream of the young giant bestriding the earth, the figure without a face, pursues me now, even in my waking hours. Increasingly, I seem to live in a world of evil fancy, peopled and controlled by the mind of William Donovan. And worst of all is the obsession that there is some fateful role not yet revealed to me, that I have been assigned to play in it. But I've not given up hope. I must destroy the brain. The possibility has occurred to me. I must give it more thought. If Janice were only here.
0: Not much time, but time enough. Sir.
6: Hello? Who is it?
3: Patrick. Janice!
7: Hello, Patrick.
3: Oh, Janice, my darling.
7: How are you, Patrick?
3: What? Well enough. But Janice, where have you been?
7: Where have I been?
3: Yes, we had no idea. I've been half crazy worrying about you. Did Schrott finally find you?
7: Schrott found me.
3: Janice, why did you leave me that day? Why didn't you at least tell me? Where did you go?
7: I was with friends.
3: Did Schrott tell you anything?
7: No. Nothing special.
3: Janice, I know I haven't been a very good husband these last months. I haven't been very kind or considerate or even civilized. I haven't been myself, Janice.
7: I know, Patrick. My poor darling.
3: But if you'd only known how I missed you after you left. How I needed you. I need your help, Janice.
7: I know, Patrick. I came back to help you.
3: But what?
7: Where's...
3: Only asleep in the next room ever since... That is, that lately he's tried to make it a point to sleep only when I do. Keep an eye on things.
7: Patrick, I'm going to help you. All I can. Any way I can. I'm going to. But first, I want to take David away.
3: David?
7: Because I don't think it's good for him to be here. I don't think that you...
3: Then Schrott did tell you.
7: Yes, Patrick, he did.
3: Oh, Janice. I don't know what to do. My mind is only half my own. Lately, I don't even know what I myself, or whether I'm someone else. It's like some frightful nightmare, only I don't wake up. I'm afraid I'll never wake up.
7: My poor dears.
3: Janice, you do love me still.
7: Yes, Patrick.
3: The only thing I have left, Janice, is what I've counted on and clung to. And that somehow, out of your love, you'd find a way to help. No one else can.
7: I know. Poor old Schrott didn't even dare to come back.
3: Yes, well, I can't blame him.
7: Patrick, I don't want to torment you. It's only that perhaps we can find a way if we know all the facts.
3: What, Janice?
7: Don't you really know where I was?
3: No, how could I?
7: Don't you remember where you took me?
3: Where I took you?
7: You took me to a psychiatric clinic, Patrick. You had me committed.
3: Oh, Janice.
7: No, Patrick. Not you. Donovan. It was because I tried to make you stop the experiment. Kill the brain. As you left me there, you even spoke in Donovan's voice. Sure, you said. I thought they were the last words I would ever hear you speak.
3: Oh, Janice, forgive me.
7: I couldn't persuade anyone I was sane. After what you told them, everything I said only made them think I was mad. I'm not mad, am I, Patrick? I'm not mad.
5: Janice will be gone for some 3 hours. I have sent her into town for Dr. Zanger, the psychiatrist. Maybe he can help. But now I'm overcome with the thought of the humiliation I shall have to suffer when other medical men become aware of the position I'm in. It'll be the end of my career, my reputation, all my hopes. It's folly to think that Zanger, would keep it to himself. Indeed, he would have no right to. I can bear it if I must. But another way, a possibility came to me yesterday. And I've been thinking it over. There's no harm in trying it in any event. I must try. I have 3 hours.
8: David! David?
4: Yes, Dad?
8: David, what's your blood type, do you know?
4: Oh, as a matter of fact, I don't think I do. Why?
8: Well, no matter. We can easily find out. David, I think at last I know a way.
4: To kill the brain?
8: Yes, it's simple. Perfectly natural, and yet 9 chances out of 10 is something Donovan would never have known about. I do it myself, but unfortunately my blood type is the same as his.
4: Oh, a transfusion?
8: Of course. I have to replenish the blood substance periodically anyhow. It's about time to do it again. I've always used my own because it was the same type as his, but if yours is a different type, the right type...
4: You mean the wrong type?
8: Yes. Given the wrong type, the brain will die.
4: Yes. It sounds possible.
8: I'm sure of it. I know it.
4: Oh, but suppose the brain knows. It knows other things.
8: Yes, I thought of that. It's a chance we'll have to take. If you're willing.
4: Oh, of course I am, Dad.
8: Then we'll take a blood sample now. Come to the laboratory.
4: If only I have the right type, or rather the wrong type.
8: If you haven't, we'll find someone who has. Maybe Schrott. Now, just lie down there on the table. You want a tourniquet.
9: On your arm.
8: There.
4: I'll put it on.
8: This small syringe will do it. Now.
4: Go ahead. I'm ready.
8: David, don't watch me. It'll be easier if you don't, for me.
4: Well, that's a funny one. Coming from you.
8: Well, doctors are never quite as steady with members of their own family, you know. Ready?
4: Sure.
8: There we are. You all right?
4: Yeah. I'm all right.
8: Me through in just a second.
4: You getting it all right?
8: Yes, just a second now.
4: Dad, I'm sleepy.
8: I'll be over it in a moment.
4: But what's the matter? Why am I so sleepy?
8: You'll be all right.
4: Sleepy.
0: That is what anesthetic is for, to make you sleep.
5: I was somewhat surprised to find the instrument sterilized and already lying out. But I worked more rapidly and skillfully than ever before in my life. I made an incision just below the hairline, laying back the scalp as far as the base of the skull. I trepanned the cranium at 2-centimeter intervals, working back and downwards to the upper edge of the occipital bone. With the Geely saw, I cut through the connecting bone structure and removed the entire top of the cranium, placing it in saline solution to preserve it. I made a semicircular incision in the dura mater, laying it to one side, exposing the brain. As I dissected out the facial, auditory, and pneumogastric nerves to free the medulla oblongata, I became conscious of an insistent clamoring, something like a mounting hysteria in the distant reaches of my mind, almost as strong as the irresistible compulsion that drove me on. But my hand did not falter. With a sure stroke, I severed the spinal cord just below the first cervical nerve.

As I make this last entry, with that awful guilt upon my soul, even now I cannot fully comprehend how it has been possible for any man, by mortal or immortal means, to be driven to such a crime. Even the divinity himself did not demand of Abraham that final sacrifice of expiation, when he, with his only begotten son, ascended the Mount of Olives. Perhaps Schrott is right. Perhaps there is indeed in man some spark of the divine that will elude our test tubes and our laboratories until the end of time. Perhaps that is the one thing that even Donovan did not foresee. I only know that at the instant my son died under my own hand, I was set free. At that instant, I saw and understood for the first time that monstrous plan born in the brain of William Donovan, of which I was to be the instrument. It was the plan I had glimpsed but never grasped in the recurring dream. Donovan did aspire to the domination of the world. And with those tremendous mental faculties that I myself had given him, it was literally within his power to become the absolute ruler of all mankind. Only one thing was lacking, a body. A young, strong body into which those ever-growing brain cells could graft and affix themselves and live on, perhaps, for centuries. He chose the body of my son. And now, at last, too late, I'm free to destroy this foul thing of my creation. I know it as surely as I know that my own life must be the forfeit. The brain also knows. I can hear the disturbed, erratic oscillations of the delta waves coming through the laboratory door. But there's no room left in me now for fear. I shall take the 6 steps from the desk where I am writing across to the laboratory door. How often I have taken them in happier times. I shall open the door, close it behind me for the last time, and write finis to the mortal life of Patrick Arthur Corey and the brain of William Horace Donovan. May others learn from the record I leave here the lesson I have learned so bitterly and profit by them. And for the things I have done, may God have mercy on my soul.

Arizona, February 7th. The bodies of Dr. Patrick Arthur Corey and his son David were found in Dr. Corey's own laboratory early today. Young Corey had apparently died on the operating table as a result of a delicate brain operation performed by his father. In the case of Dr. Corey, there was nothing to indicate the cause of death. But medical authorities who viewed the body, including the famous Dr. Gustav Zanger, gave as their opinions that he might have died of a shock as the result of the unsuccessful operation on his son. A curious feature of the case was the fact that numerous pieces of tissue, identified as being from a human brain, were found scattered about the laboratory floor, while a larger section of brain was found in the midst of an elaborate apparatus, evidently part of a scientific experiment. Medical authorities stated, however, that they were unable to explain the nature of the apparatus and that the brain itself was in such a state of decomposition as to indicate that it had been dead and slowly decaying for at least 2 months. Dr. Corey is survived by his wife, Janice. She was committed to the county asylum for the insane late this afternoon. Burial of Dr. Corey and his son will be at the Mount of Olives Cemetery.

0: For his superb performance as Dr. Corey, our appreciation and thanks to John McIntyre. Tell me something. If you were going to make a room in your home available for renting, would you accept this man? He's personable in manner and appearance, and he pays well. He's alone, no wife, no children, no pets. He owns a Bible, reads it, and quotes from it freely. He asks only to live undisturbed in a quiet room. There, I think that's about all. No, there is one thing more. He has one abiding dislike. He can't stand sin. Well, how about it? Would you rent him a room? I suggest you wait to answer. Yes, I strongly suggest you wait until next week, when I appear at the home of Mr. and Mrs. Robert Bunting as the lodger from the famous novel by Mary Belloc Lowndes.
1: Mr. Montgomery may currently be seen in the Universal International production Ride the Pink Horse. John McIntyre may soon be seen in the 20th Century Fox production Northside 777. Donovan's Brain by Kurt Siodmak was adapted for Suspense by Robert L. Richards and was produced, edited, and directed by William Spear. Lud Gluskin is our musical director and conductor, and Lucian Morawek composes the original scores. Next week, hear Robert Montgomery as The Lodger on radio's outstanding theater of thrills, 1 hour of
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14: Would you hand me that, please? Thank you. Now, let's see. Survey, survive, Susanna. Suspect. Ah, here we are. Suspense, meaning held in doubt, expressing doubt, the state of being uncertain, undecided, or insecure, state of anxious expectation or waiting for information, such as to keep one in suspense, therefore delay acquainting him with what he is eager to know.
15: Suspense. An hour of suspense now. A full 60 minutes at this time. And with the distinguished actor-director Robert Montgomery as your host. Tonight, our star is Howard Duff, famous wherever radio is heard as Sam Spade, detective. And as Spade, he will appear in The Candy Tooth, a suspense play produced, edited, and directed by William Spear.
14: This is Robert Montgomery. My pleasure and privilege it is to be here during this hour each week as a sort of guide, philosopher, and fiend, an accessory before and after the facts of crime and punishment, which calculatedly fill our minutes with suspense. This evening, before we chat a little about the private life of America's favorite private eye, let me, on behalf of Mr. Spear and all of us, thank you sincerely for your wonderful letters and telegrams expressing appreciation and interest in this new full-hour presentation. It's wonderful fun to have 60 minutes to play with in radio drama. In our new double-strength, king-size format, we plan to bring you radio plays based on complete novels and on theatrical productions and pictures. Many of the best writers of this literature, James M. Cain, Dashiell Hammett, Raymond Chandler, Graham Greene, Eric Ambler, and Agatha Christie, have been happiest with a more spacious canvas upon which to display their characters of passion and purpose. With a full hour for our theater of thrills, we can give these authors a full stage on which to have their people play out their lusts and desires, their temptations and frustrations, their frantic fears and villainous triumphs, their descent into black and terror-laden bewilderment. Sometimes we find ourselves locked in the tortured brain of the scheming criminal. At other times, we know the dread of the hunted and hapless victim. But always the basic ingredient of suspense is not mechanical gadgetry, not the detectable piecing out of fingerprints and convenient clues, but always the basic ingredient is people. For people give us emotion, and emotion marks the high drama that cold logic can never achieve. Nowhere will you find stranger people, motives, and situations than those that pass through the door of a little office in San Francisco's Post Street. The lettering on the door reads, Samuel Spade, Private Investigations. Once it read Spade and Archer, but that was before Miles Archer stopped a bullet and plunged Sam Spade into the greatest detective adventure of modern times, the search for the Maltese Falcon. It was literally a shot heard round the world, for it brought into prominence the name of Dashiell Hammett and the so-called hard-boiled school of crime detection. Since then, the fictional private eye has become a national institution. But Sam Spade still rules the roost. In book sales, in motion pictures, The Maltese Falcon has been filmed four times now. And now on the air, every Sunday night, in The Adventures of Sam Spade, starring Howard Duff and produced by our very own Bill Spear. It's a great pleasure for me to introduce to our suspense audience now a young star from my home lot, Universal International, in the role with which he has become so closely identified that most of his fan mail is addressed to Sam Spade. Howard Duff.
16: Thanks, Bob. I'd like to go on record right now as saying that any checks I may sign with the name Sam Spade will be accepted at your own risk.
14: The detective business has been pretty good lately, I hear. How much did Sam make during 1947?
16: Effie would know. Ah. But no matter how much it was, it won't change Sam. He'll still do business at the same old stand in a rickety office building on Post Street where the elevator seldom ever works and the janitor never ever works.
14: As a matter of fact, I got into my Philip Marlowe pants this morning and did little Spade work on Spade myself.
16: Hmm?
14: Don't stop me if I'm wrong, but here are some of the facts. F-A-X, facts. The way I dug them up. Age? Nobody talked. History? Mysterious, but was probably a Pinkerton man to start with. Height? 6 feet and a small chunk. Weight? Enough muscle to go with his height. Hair, dim out blonde. Eyes, yellow-gray. Unmarried. Lives alone in a small furnished apartment within walking distance of his office. Is economical to the point of, never takes a cab where streetcars can get, and has been known to walk where they can't get. Secretary, Effie Perrine. The only person who really knows what makes Sam tick when he wants her to. Otherwise, he's a lonely man who trusts no one, lives alone, and loves alone, and expects others to like it. Have I left anything out?
16: Nothing you left out, Bob. Something you put in. It's not true that I don't trust anybody. I trust everybody. All my clients are honest until I prove them otherwise.
14: Maybe that's what's kept you in the private eye business all these years.
16: That and the strong hatred that I have.
14: Hatred?
16: Yeah, for time clocks and the hours between 9 and 5. That's why I went into business for myself, and that's what keeps me there.
14: Then you regard it as a business, Sam, and not as an adventure. Hmm?
16: Well, when you break an arm in an adventure, the cost of setting it is not tax deductible. In a business, it is.
14: Yes, I see. How many cases have you had? And do you think all private dicks are clever?
16: Well, I've had so many cases I can't remember them all. About being clever, I once knew an operative who, while looking for pickpockets at Santa Anita Racetrack, had his wallet stolen. He later became a lieutenant of detectives in Glendale.
14: Sam, tell me, what was the most surprising thing that ever happened to you?
16: The most surprising thing that ever happened to me was in 1936 in Washington, D.C. I met a young lady on a bus who did not remark that my work must be very interesting.
14: Well, that's very interesting.
16: Thanks a lot. But I guess my most exciting caper, since the Maltese Falcon, was the hugger-mugger over the candy tooth. Usually when I wind a caper, I call Effie just to let her know I'm okay before I hustle down to the office to dictate my report to the client. But this time, it was 4:30 in the morning before I could get to a phone. The reason was that I was in jail.

0: to say?
1: Wake up, Angel. You're home in bed, not at the office.
0: Huh? Sam, is that you, Sam?
1: Mm-hmm.
0: What time is it?
1: 4:30 in the morning.
0: Are you up already?
1: Effie, pull yourself together. Get dressed. Hustle down to the city jail.
0: Oh, Sam, what happened?
1: Well, that's what I got to get on the record now while I'm still alive to do it. Grab a taxi and hustle on down. Bring a book, pencils, the encyclopedia that has the letter K in it, and any old $20,000 you got laying around.
0: Sam, where am I going to get pencils at this hour? Oh, Sam. Sam, I hurried just as fast as I could. There was no taxi around. What are you doing in jail?
1: My apartment's being redecorated. Did you bring your book?
0: Well, of course I did. And pencils, too. But you're here on a murder charge, Sam. Whatever could have happened to you?
1: Take it down, Effie.
0: But, Sam, what did you do?
1: The San Francisco Homicide Bureau. Attention, Detective Lieutenant Dundee. Date, fill it in.
0: I will.
1: From Samuel Spade, license number 137596. Subject, the Candy Tooth Caper. Dear Dundee, I don't know all the answers, not yet. What I do know is going down on paper while I'm still alive to get it there.
0: Oh, Sam.
1: The scenario runs something like this. This morning, a telegram came to my office. It was addressed to Samuel Spade, Esquire, and it was signed Casper Gutman. Gutman, the fat man. So far as I knew, Dundee, when you closed your books on the Maltese Falcon Capers 7 years ago, Gutman was entered as dead. First, I thought the telegram was somebody's idea of a joke. But when I read it through the second time, I knew it was no joke. There's nobody else who thinks or talks or writes like Casper Gutman.
2: My dear Mr. Spade, you will no doubt receive with mixed emotions the news of my imminent reappearance in the city of the Golden Gate. Hence the companion dispatch of a telegraphic draft in the amount of $1,000, which you are free to convert into coin of the realm. This trifling sum, sir, is merely a token of my esteem for a man of many resources and nice judgments. And for it, I do not require any specific service. However, if you feel so disposed, sir, you are free to accept my considered advice in the matter of an invidious pair of rogues. To wit, one Lawrence Laverne, DDS, and or Hope Laverne, whose charms and aliases are far too myriad to enumerate in this necessarily abbreviated communication. Should either or both of these persons approach you, beware the hidden tooth. Believe me, sir, they are untruthful, unreliable, and totally devoid of all moral sensibilities. I count upon you to make no commitments to them or anyone else until you have heard my proposition. This I hope to lay before you when I arrive in San Francisco this very evening. Dear Joel, send regards. I remain your obedient servant, Casper Gutman.
1: Casper Gutman, the fat man. I know, Dundee, you figured I didn't get hurt much the last time I tangled with Gutman over the Maltese Falcon. But that's because you didn't know Bridget O'Shaughnessy as well as I did. As well or as warmly. Well, I figured if Gutman was still in the land of the living, let him come. This time I wasn't going to get hurt in any way. There couldn't be two Bridgets. Nevertheless, I ate a can of spinach, which I found on Effie's desk. Then I sat down again, facing the door. Nothing much happened for almost 10 minutes. I was still trying to dig the meaning out of Gutman's double talk, and I'd gotten about as far as his warning about a hidden tooth when Effie ushered a man into my office.
3: Mr. Spade, well, I must say that you are indeed a pleasant surprise, but pleasant.
1: You've said it. What can I do for you?
3: My name is Laverne. Lawrence Laverne.
1: How do you do?
3: I shall spare you the tiresome details and plunge right into the problem. Oh, dear. At the Hotel Royal George, there is a mildewed creature, but mildewed, registered as Mr. Herman Julius. Oh, a really frightful person.
1: Very frightful, huh?
3: Oh, the kiss of death department. The only thing about this creature that has any charm is a four-tooth lower bridge in his right jaw. Now, Mr. Spade, I want you to get that bridge for me.
1: I'm sorry. It sounds as though you're saying I want you to get that bridge for me.
3: Precisely.
1: Mm-hmm. Why?
3: Because he refuses to pay me for it.
1: You're a dentist?
3: I prefer to regard myself as a dentist sculpturer. I created this bridge for Mr. Julius with infinite pains. And now he refuses to pay me. I ask payment and he accuses me of acting without charm.
1: Mr. Julius wouldn't happen to be a very large, fat man?
3: Oh, contraire. Skin and bones. Well, Mr. Spade?
1: I'm afraid you come to the wrong man, Mr. Laverne. What you want is a lawyer to sue him.
3: Sue him? Months of legal wrangling? Oh, no. Oh, no, no, no, no. I intend to be vindictive about this. I am by nature a very gracious and charming person. But now let him beware. I shall have that bridge from Herman Julius, even if you must knock him down and wrench it from his jaw.
1: You tried knocking him down yourself?
3: Oh, I could never even bring myself to perform extractions. I always send those patients to less sensitive dentists.
1: Yeah, well, I'm afraid you'll have to find yourself a less sensitive private detective.
3: Oh, dear. Well, Mr. Spade, what would you advise me to do?
1: Mr. Laverne, I would advise you to get out of California before Walt Disney sees you.
3: Well, good day, sir. I would like very much to have you in my chair someday. Oh, might teach you some manners.
1: Beware the hidden truth.
4: Hello.
1: Hello. please sit down, Miss...
4: Thank you. Laverne. Hope Laverne.
1: Miss Laverne?
4: Yes.
1: What can I do for you?
4: Well, I'm looking for my brother.
1: Missing?
4: Well, yes and no. I mean, he's been gone since yesterday, and I'm terribly afraid he'll get into trouble.
1: Oh? What kind of trouble?
4: Well, you see, it just isn't easy for me to talk about this, Mr. Spade.
1: Well, now, Miss Laverne, suppose you just lean back in that chair, close your eyes, and...
4: Yes, thank you. Yes, it's easier like this.
1: Mm-hmm. I thought you'd like.
4: My brother's name is Lawrence. He's a man of 52. He's not well. I mean, he gets spells, and he acts peculiarly. He suffered a nervous breakdown some years ago, and he spent most of his life in sanitariums.
1: Where are you from, Miss Laverne?
4: Kansas City. During the past year, Larry was in a rest home in Palo Alto, and I arrived 2 days ago to take him home. Yesterday morning, Well, I don't know how it happened, but he's gone.
1: These spells you mentioned, what are they like?
4: Oh, well, he assumes different personalities. His favorite seems to be that of a dentist. He becomes obsessed by the thought that he's done some work, a bridge or something, for someone who refuses to pay him. He'll walk up to a perfect stranger and create a scene. He's been arrested a few times, nothing serious, public nuisance. Mr. Spade, I'm afraid that he'll be put away if he's arrested once more.
1: I see, and you want me to look for him.
4: Then he hasn't been here.
1: Why'd you think he'd come here?
4: Oh, that's another one of his tactics. He goes to a private detective, hires him to either follow a man or get back the work he thinks.

0: not you, particularly. But since yesterday, I've tried almost every private detective in San Francisco. No one has seen him.
1: Who'd you talk to?
0: I beg your pardon?
1: These private detectives. Who'd you see?
0: Oh. Well, there was a man named Graham, and one named Marlowe, Philip Marlowe.
1: Excuse me. You like a drink?
0: No. Thank you.
2: Marlowe speaking.
1: That's Spade, Phil.
2: Hiya, Sam.
1: Phil, you got a rumble on a missing brother named Larry Laverne?
2: Yeah. Gal was in early this morning.
1: Hmm?
2: Brother's some kind of a screwball.
1: You meet him?
2: No, hasn't been around yet.
1: Ah, thanks, Phil. See you.
0: Why did you do that, Mr. Spade?
1: It's doing things like that have kept me alive and in business all these years. That was Marlowe. Your brother hasn't been to him.
0: I told you that.
1: But your brother has been here.
0: When?
1: A few minutes before you came in. Can't see how you missed him.
0: What did he tell you, Mr. Spade?
1: Pretty much as you outlined it.
0: About the dental work. And some man owing him money.
1: Yeah, some man named Julius. Herman Julius, he said. You know him?
0: I never heard of him. He's probably just another figment of Larry's imagination. Mr. Spade, I'm terribly worried about Larry.
1: I got that impression.
0: Will you try to find him for me?
1: Can you give me any idea where I might start looking?
0: Well, I think I know how Larry's mind works when he's in the midst of one of these spells, and if you find this Mr. Julius, you'll probably find Larry close by.
1: So you want me to find Mr. Julius first?
0: Oh, well, I only thought it would be simpler checking on this Mr. Julius' movements than on Larry's unpredictable whims, you see. Don't you think that makes good sense, Mr. Spade?
1: Miss Laverne told me she was staying at the Pickwick Arms, and I said I would call her if I found her brother, and she said, thank you very much, and I said, it's nothing, just part of the day's routine, and then she kissed me and left. After lunch, I strolled over to the Royal George Hotel. Duke, the housekeeper, gave me a rundown on Mr. Julius, a quiet, nervous little man who'd sealed himself up in his room for 2 days, eating out of room service. I didn't have any trouble finding the hacky who'd driven him away when he checked out. He gave me the address, and 20 minutes later, I was mounting the front steps of a greasy rooming house on Sacramento Street. I twisted the rusty bell on the door, and a long, sharp nose that could only belong to a landlady stabbed out at me.
3: What you want?
1: I'm looking for a man named Herman Julius.
3: Don't have no Julius here.
1: Well, maybe he gave some other name. A little skinny guy with a foreign accent.
3: You the lawyer?
1: Take me to his room.
3: Now, wait a minute. Now. Well, step inside. Upstairs.
1: He home?
3: Never seen him go out. Ain't for one door. Watch that step, second from the top. It's busted. Don't want no lawsuits.
1: That's the third.
3: Said he was a refuge. The Nazis was after him. Another flight. Never knew he was in a tangle with the Lord. Smell that?
1: Certainly do.
3: Cooking in the rooms. Oh. I got a rule, too. Sneaking electric plates, they do. Runs up the bills. Buzzards. Here's his room. Mr. Julius! Mr. Julius! Mr. Julius, you second there? They drink, some of them. Then they don't cook in their rooms. They drink. Get DD, some of them. Oh, go on in and get him. I don't want no part of it. Holy shit.
1: I didn't see who it was right away. His face was the color and consistency of crushed strawberries. I helped him up and over to the wash basin in the corner of the room. With his face washed, he looked a little better, but he still looked like Larry Laverne.
4: Oh, am I ever glad to see you. I thought it was them coming back to kill me.
1: Did you find Julius?
4: No. Got away, the wretch, down the fire escape as I came in.
1: Who did this to you, a big fat man?
4: Oh, to tell the honest truth, Mr. Spade, I never even got a good look at him. He was all over me before.
1: Who's Julius? What's in his bridge work?
4: Oh, I'll tell you everything, but please, first, let's get out of this horrid room. Oh, it smells like cabbage.
1: Larry Laverne was tougher than he looked. After the going over he'd gotten, you or I would have been hospital-bound, Dundee. But he did a late take. We were on the way back to his hotel, walking toward Market, when he crumpled in the middle like a sack of flour. I grabbed him and held him upright, looked wildly around for somewhere to park him. We were standing in front of a newsreel theater.

0: bought two tickets and piloted him inside. We sat down. I undid his clutch in my arm and concentrated on the screen. The subject that followed the football game was some big Oriental celebration somewhere in India or someplace. A very fancy parade with white elephants.
1: Candy, Ceylon. The famed white elephants of the Orient get their annual airing as crowds of devout Buddhists gather to do homage to some of the strangest relics in the modern world. Here in Candy, the Mecca of the Buddhist religion, pilgrims gather from near and far. Indian rajahs, Burmese officials, and Chinese dignitaries in ceremonial dress prostrate themselves before the jewel casket containing the most sacred object of the Buddhist world, legendary relic of Buddha himself, as the Orient goes wild in jubilant celebration. Temple dancers of Candy perform for the crowned heads of the Orient.
2: Take me out of here! I can't stand it, Uncle Man. I tell you, stop raving mad.
0: Oh, take it easy. You're annoying the customers.
2: You brought me in here on purpose. You're trying to drive me crazy, but crazy.
0: Easy.
2: Listen to me.
1: Two men
2: if
1: holding
2: one
1: up
2: more
1: the sacred relics are high priests.
2: If that man says that one word, Candy, just once more, I won't be responsible. I tell you, I won't be responsible.
0: All right, Larry.
2: Take me
0: this
2: out
0: is the
2: here.
0: End, but the end. You got me doing it. Come
1: An
0: on,
1: impressive
0: let's get out of here.
1: Ceremony, indeed.
3: I promise you, Mr. Spade, all I need is just one night's sleep and I'll be a new man.
0: Yeah.
3: Well, I haven't even dared to take 40 winks since I arrived in this town for fear those monsters might murder me in my bed.
0: Yeah, I know. It's tough. Sit down.
3: So this is your apartment?
0: That's what I laughingly call it. Living room, bedroom, icebox. Here, have a drink. Me too.
3: Oh, thanks. Oh, did I ever need that.
0: Help yourself to the bottle.
3: I don't touch alcohol as a rule, but after what I've been through...
0: Well, now, drink all you like. You deserve it.
3: Oh, thank you. Well, I hardly know where to begin. It's all so strange. And there I was in Lisbon, Mr. Spade, the only English-speaking dentist worthy of the name in the entire diplomatic colony. Well, you must have read in the papers about Dom Constantino's tomb being violated. It was the scandal of the season... Oh, it's all so horrible, Mr. Spade. I just can't
0: talk about it. Try a little more of this. Settles the nerves.
3: Oh, I just don't know how I can ever thank you. Ever since I hit this burg, I've been feeling like the forgotten... Pardon. Man.
0: Yeah, you were saying something about a tomb being broken into. In Portugal, this was?
3: Yes. Well, you know, the draft board just took one look at me and...
0: I know what you mean.
3: So I just stayed on in Lisbon and... Well, you know how people gossip, having patients of all nationalities and all that, you know?
0: Yeah, I get it. Between the Nazis and the Allies, you were quite a social lion.
3: Oh, now, wait a minute. Don't get the idea I was a spy. Oh, no. But sometimes people had things that could be hidden in a hollow tooth and like that, bridge work, you know? I think I told you I'm not so much a dentist as a dental artist.
0: Mm-hmm.
3: Well, that fat Mr. Gutman brought me this tooth, you see.
0: Gutman?
3: Yes, Mr. G and that Joel Cairo person that was with him. Well, they brought me this tooth. Oh, a horrid yellow old thing, practically a fang. They wanted to put in Mr. Julius Bridge. Mm-hmm. Paid me £1,000, can you imagine? Then when I learned what they had done, well, it made me positively ill. This practically sacred old tomb in the cathedral, they'd broken in and literally torn out a piece of his jawbone.
0: Whose?
3: Why, Dom Constantino's.
0: And who's Dom Constantino?
3: Oh, the Portuguese viceroy. It didn't hurt him any. He's been dead 500 years if he's dead a day. Ooh. Oh, dear. I'm as tight as a tick. This liquor is getting to me.
0: And it was. I thought he'd open up some more, but I overplayed the bourbon. Half a bottle later, he passed out. I flopped on the sofa and tried to get some sleep for myself, but my dreams kept getting in the way. I had newsreel dreams in Technicolor. I dreamed that a white elephant with a face like Casper Gutman was leading a parade down Market Street. The howdah that was strapped to his back looked like a dentist chair. Herman Julius was sitting in it, but this face seemed to be blanked out. Joel Cairo, wearing a surgeon's gown and a turban, was drilling Julius's tooth. The crowds were throwing diamonds and rubies from the peanut bags they were carrying, and Gutman vacuumed them up with his trunk. That was when the bells started ringing in the Buddhist temple that had been built on top of the Mark Hopkins. Yeah.
4: Mr. Spade.
0: Yeah?
4: Mr. Spade, I need your help.
0: Who's this?
4: Hope Laverne, please. Mr. Spade, I'm terrified.
0: Where are you?
4: I'm in a drugstore at 5th and Mission.
0: Near the bus depot?
4: Yes, please. Come at once, Mr. Spade.
0: Well, can't you come here?
4: I can't. I don't dare go into the streets.
0: All right. Wait there. I'm on my way. I took a quick gander at Laverne, saw he was still out cold, slipped into my top coat, and left the apartment. I figured it would take me 11 minutes to hustle over to 5th and Mission. But I never got any further than 50 yards from the front of my building. I sensed him behind me, wheeled suddenly, bumped him into a doorway, held the thumbs of his hands gripped tightly in my fists. Stand still or I'll tear him off.
5: Let go. I'll kill you.
0: Don't move and it won't hurt.
5: You filthy beast. Now.
0: The boy twisted suddenly and violently, and I heard the crack of his left thumb breaking. He swallowed a scream, dashed out into the deserted street. I went after him, turned into the alley, and caught the butt of a gun behind my right ear. I don't know how long I was out, but I do know I came to at least 3 hours too soon. I needed much more rest. I opened my eyes, steadied a swaying ceiling, and then I heard his voice.
6: Well, sir, this is indeed a jolly reunion.
0: It couldn't be, but it was. Casper Gutman, the fat man of the Maltese Falcon Caper. Looking at the unholy trio there in the room, Joel Cairo, the little Levantine, still as oily and smiling as ever and still fragrant, Marvin, a sullen, white-faced, hollow-eyed youth as near Wilmer's double as anyone will ever see, and Gutman, spruce as ever in his black cutaway coat, black vest, and gray striped trousers. You'd have thought nothing had happened since then, not even the war. The grayness at Cairo's temples only made his baby face look more babyish. And about Gutman, nothing was different except his watch chain. A curious jewel-encrusted ornament dangled from it, shaped like a claw.
6: You seem surprised to see me, sir. And no wonder. It's always disconcerting to encounter a ghost, especially such a substantial ghost. A lot of water has gone under the bridge since last we met, eh?
7: Under the bridge?
6: Yes, which brings us to the subject at hand, the bridge.
0: My head aches. What about the bridge?
6: First, we'll talk a bit. After all, this is quite an occasion, sir. Reunion of old friends, eh, Mr. Spade?
0: Yeah. Tell me, did you ever find the Falcon, if you'll excuse the expression?
6: Your eyes are resting on all that remains of that fabulous bird, sir.
7: Yes, that trinket on his watch chain. All the remains of the Maltese Falcon.
6: Well, mark you, sir, what part of it survived. The claw. You believe in omens?
0: Right now, I'm ready to believe almost anything.
6: Indeed, sir. Well, no need for dissembling. We're old and wiser, I trust, than in the days of the Falcon. Suffice it to say, the unsavory and bloated object which the police dredged up from San Francisco Bay and identified as myself was some other poor soul. Wilmer, I am happy to say, remembered the debt of gratitude he owed me, and at the last moment agreed to be a party to the very necessary little deception. That is, since they had him cold, as you detectives say, for the other killings, he might as well confess to murdering me. He did so in exchange for my agreement to take care of his family in a financial way. An investment, by the way, which has paid rich dividends.
0: How's that?
6: Oh, indeed. Oh, well, thanks to it, I now have Marvin, Wilmer's younger brother.
0: I thought I noticed a family resemblance.
5: Shut up!
6: Oh, yes, yes, poor Wilmer. He was like a son to me, like a son.
0: Well, it didn't stop you from making him a patsy.
6: I detest killing Mr. Spade. I cautioned Wilmer time and again, but he was so headstrong. A mere boy.
0: You'd better caution this punk or he won't last to take any raps for you.
5: I'll break his head, boy.
6: Marvin.
5: That dirty Shamus lays not a hand on me. I'll kill him.
6: No, Marvin. Joel, take Marvin into the other room. Explain to him that Mr. Spade and I are very old friends.
7: Casper knows best, Marvin. Come with me.
6: And now, no nonsense, you two now.
5: Someday I'll kill him.
7: Marvin, Casper will be angry.
6: Oh, dear. Hot-headed. Runs in that family.
0: Yeah. Well, let's have it, Gutman. What are you after this time?
6: My dear boy, you misjudge me. It's true I had Marvin check up on you, but only because of your association with Miss Laverne. Oh, but no matter now. I'm weary of the chase. All the way from Candy, I... What did the girl tell you?
0: She asked me to find her brother, a dentist named Laverne.
6: You believed her story?
0: No.
6: Most unscrupulous woman. No veracity, no regard for truth whatsoever. Her true motive? Merely to make trouble for me and my friends because of her association with Kemidov. Aye, the Russian's hand again, Mr. Spade.
0: Kemidov? Did I ever meet Kemidov?
6: You'd hardly forget if you had. In short, here is my proposition. Another $1,000, coin of the realm, sir, for which you will refund whatever money Miss Laverne gave you and send her packing.
0: The bidding starts at $10,000.
6: Ooh, you drive a hard bargain, Mr. Spade. Very well, I'll meet your terms.
0: I told you the bidding starts there.
6: And where does it stop?
0: Half or whatever the caper nets you. I deliver Julius, you do the rest.
6: Well, between you and me, Mr. Spade, I'm not as affluent as I once was. The Falcon pretty well wiped me out financially. Considering the time and money I've already invested in trying to track down the weasel Julius.
0: What's in Julius's bridge work?
6: And if I don't choose to tell you?
0: Then it's no dice. Think it over, Gutman. Either I'm in all the way for half, or I deliver Julius to the other outfit.
6: And that is your final dictum, sir?
0: Take it or leave it. Either you're in or you're out.
6: Good night, Mr. Spade. I trust you will call me on the telephone when you reach your diggings and tell me that you've changed your mind. No hard feelings.
0: The fog was clearing, and only a few white wisps of it were clinging to Twin Peaks when I walked home that morning. It was too late to worry about Hope. Or did she phone for Gutman to decoy me out so that I started walking faster? As I climbed the stairs to my apartment, I heard a door open on the landing, and the slot of light that stabbed out from it showed me it was my door. The light came from behind, whoever had opened it, and I couldn't see who it was at first, only that it was not Larry Laverne. I took the last flight, four steps at a time.
8: Hello, Sam.
0: Dundee, what's happened?
8: Come in and see for yourself.
0: What I saw for myself, I wish somebody else had seen for me. Hysterical Larry was lying on his back on my bedroom floor. His eyes were wide open, and he had a crooked grin on his face. A very crooked grin. Whoever had killed him had wrenched his jaw out of place.
8: I'm not saying you killed him, Sam. I'm only asking you who did.
0: Don't be a child, Dundee.
8: Why was he killed?
0: No statement.
8: What was he doing here? Who is he?
0: The name he gave was Laverne. I let him flop here because he was afraid to go home.
8: Afraid of who?
0: A man named Casper Gutman.
8: What?
0: Yeah, Gutman.
8: Quit stalling, Sam. Gutman's dead and you know it.
0: You bury him, Dundee?
8: Sam, I believe you mean it.
0: Where Gutman's concerned, it doesn't pay to kid around.
8: What's he after now?
0: The bridge work out of a man's mouth. The man's name is Julius.
8: What's in this Julius bridge work? Maltese Falcon?
0: Something like that.
8: I'm sorry, Sam. It's not good enough. I'll have to take you in.
0: So you took me and you booked me. Bail was set at $20,000. You saw to that. You figure there's only one operator who'd put up that kind of money to spring me, and that's Casper Gutman. I hope you're right. Period. End of first part, at least, of sob story.
9: But, Sam, what is in Herman Julius's bridge work?
0: Laverne told me it was a tooth Gutman stole out of a skeleton in an old Portuguese catacomb.
9: What's so valuable about that?
0: I don't know.
9: Could be a jewel inside of it?
0: No, it's not Gutman's kind of game. Besides, the thing that made poor Laverne blow his top in that newsreel theater was something more like an elephant tusk.
9: Oh.
0: Where's that encyclopedia? Did you bring it?
9: Oh, yes, I did, Sam. Yes, I did. Wasn't I smart?
0: Look it up.
9: Look what up?
0: Candy, with a K.
9: Oh. K-ca-can. Oh, here it is. Candy. K, isn't that funny? City, capital of central province of Ceylon, located near the center of the island north...
0: Spare me the geography.
9: Well, the railroad from Colombo. Noted for its waterfalls and stuff and stuff and
0: yeah,
9: stuff.
0: Yeah,
9: that
0: yeah.
9: Isn't. The city surrounds an artificial lake and is sacred to Buddhists for its temple of Maligawa, which enshrines the tooth of Buddha brought, according to legend...
0: What? Let me see that.
9: Don't grab.
0: Let me see. Sacred to Buddhists for its temple of Maligawa, which enshrines it. Effie.
9: What's the matter, Sam?
0: The tooth of Buddha.
9: Sam, you don't think that's what's in Herman Julius's bridge work?
0: If it was, Gutman would be after him.
9: But how did he get to Portugal?
0: If it did, Gutman's the man that could track it down.
9: Sam, you sure of that?
0: No, Angel. No. The only thing I am sure of is this. When the Maltese Falcon laid an egg, it hatched a flock of vultures, and they're all circling right around my head.
9: Well, cheer up, Sam. You won't be in jail long. I'll bring you a cake with a file in it.
0: Angel.
9: No, devil's food.
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12: At the point at which we interrupted Sam Spade's narrative just now, things were at a pretty pass.
0: A pretty pass, indeed.
12: A pretty pass. Sam wound up with the body of the dentist, Larry Laverne, in his apartment. The girl, Hope, waiting for him in the bus station. Casper Gutman, the fat man, waiting for an answer to his ultimatum that Spade produce the tooth or else.
0: Me in city prison under $20,000 bail, and the fabulous Candy Tooth still chomping on two-bit hamburgers in the bridge work of a very elusive man named Herman Julius.
12: Yes. And?
0: Well, after I dictated my report to Effie on what had happened until then, she left and I laid down to think. Lieutenant Dundee and I had agreed that I should spend the night in the pokey. He figured that the 20G bail would draw only one man to put up that much moolah to spring me, Casper Gutman. Along about 9 in the a.m., the turnkey unlocked the door of my cell. I followed him out to the desk. The 20,000 bucks were there, but no sign of benefactor, benefactress, or Samaritan of any type. The bond was in my name. I signed my release and walked out. Across the street was parked a long black limousine with the curtains drawn. I started for it when a voice at my elbow checked me.
7: Your Signor Spade.
0: Si.
7: I'm Dom Constantino de Braganza. He's I who have put up the $20,000.
0: Is that so? Well, thank you. Now, why?
7: I desire a service. My card, senor.
0: Dom Constantino de... Wait a minute.
7: You seem to know the name, eh?
0: Yeah. For a guy who's been dead 500 years, you don't look too bad.
7: Oh, thank you. You are referring, of course, to my illustrious ancestor, Dom Constantino, the first Portuguese viceroy of India, who indeed had been dead since the 16th century. It's on his behalf I speak to you now.
0: What can I do for him?
7: Restore the tooth which was wrenched from his skull by a pack of unspeakable ghouls who violated his tomb in Lisboa.
0: You think they're in San Francisco?
7: Let us not be naive, senor. The contemptible little dentist, Laverne, was killed in your apartment. Therefore, you must know the whereabouts of the other ghouls.
0: I know so many ghouls, senor. You'll have to be more specific.
7: I refer to a fat pig named C. Gutman and an odorous little camel named J. Cairo. And most especially to a woman of the female sex by name H. Laverne.
0: You want them or the tooth?
7: Both. Not one without the other.
0: No, it'll take a little time. They haven't got the tooth.
7: You know where it is?
0: In the bridge work of a man named Julius.
7: Oh. That then explains the dentist and the diabolical manner which they employed in smuggling the tooth out of Lisboa.
0: Now, you go on home and you stay there until I call you, huh?
7: Senor, I respect your judgment.
0: Thank you.
7: You will find me at the Hotel San Rafael and... For the retainer, you may consider the $20,000 bond as yours.
0: Wow.
7: Adios, senor.
0: Adios. Be careful crossing streets.
7: Adios.
0: Adios.
7: Adios.
0: Adios, Dom Constantino.
7: Adios.
0: Yeah, adios.
7: Adios.
0: Adios.
13: Mr. Spade. Sam, get in.
0: You got a hack license, Miss Laverne?
13: Oh, please don't, Sam. I know this car's ridiculous, but I don't dare use taxis or be seen on the street. What did that man tell you?
0: What happened last night when you called me from the bus station in such a panic?
13: Why didn't you come?
0: I went to see the fat man.
13: You saw Gutman? Did he mention me?
0: You didn't make that call last night to get me out of the apartment so that somebody could get in and kill Laverne.
13: Oh, Sam.
0: Then why did you call?
13: Because I found Herman Julius, and I'm driving you there now.
0: We didn't do any talking after that. She sat very close to me. There was plenty to talk about, but we didn't do any talking after that. I was vaguely aware that we were driving across to Oakland, and a few minutes later, we pulled up in front of an apartment building. We took the elevator up to the 9th floor.
13: This is it, Sam. 9B.
0: Nobody home.
13: He's in there, Sam. I know he is.
0: Mr. Julius. Mr. Mr. Julius.
14: Go away. There's no Julius here.
13: Oh, that's his voice.
0: Mr. Julius, I've got to talk to you. No. It's very important. But if you don't open the door, I'll have to...
14: I'll kill myself. I'll kill myself.
13: He will, Sam. He will. You've got to stop him.
14: Go away.
0: Julius! Wait a minute.
14: No.
0: Wait, don't!
14: No,
0: it was the ninth floor he started from. Poor, frightened little Herman Julius was dead on arrival. By the time we made it downstairs, the street was cluttered with cops. I grabbed Hope by the arm, hustled her around the corner to a rented limousine, and told her I'd call her later. My next stop was the fat man himself.
15: Well, sir, so you reconsidered. You found Julius.
0: I know where he is.
15: And your terms, sir. What are your terms?
0: $100,000, cash on the line.
15: Oh, out of the question, Mr. Spade.
0: No cash, no tooth.
15: You found another buyer?
0: Yeah. A man named Constantino de Braganza says the tooth belongs in the head of his ancestor by a previous marriage.
15: Oh, quaint conceits are very droll. And what else did he say to you?
0: That he'd double any bid that you made on the tooth.
15: My dear fellow, have you any inkling, any remote idea of the value of that tooth? No? Well, I'll tell you, sir. But let me warn you, if I tell you, and you do not then produce the tooth...
0: Yeah, yeah, let's get on with it, Gutman.
15: Yes, well, sit down, sir. How much do you know of the 16th century history of the Orient?
0: Well, enough to fill that tooth with.
15: Capital joke, sir. I shall give you a little more. Enough, say, to fill an elephant tusk.
0: I'm listening.
15: Well, sir, when the Portuguese invaded India in the 16th century and established the city of Goa, there were three main empires in the Orient, namely China, India, and Burma. And the rulers of all three empires sought to rule the world. Now, legend had it that in order to become lord of the world, a monarch had first to be the possessor of seven gems. That's gems spelled with a J, sir. Yes, gems. This is no fantasy, I'm telling you, Mr. Spade. This is actual history. Seven gems. And what were those seven gems?
0: You tell me.
15: The first six do not concern us, Mr. Spade. A golden wheel, a white elephant, all easy to come by for an oriental monarch. But the seventh. Ah, Mr. Spade, the seventh.
0: What was that, a tooth?
15: The tooth, Mr. Spade, the tooth. The sacred tooth of the great Lord Buddha himself. That remained in the temple of Maligawa at Kandy, on the island of Ceylon. Now, many kings sent armies to capture it, but all were defeated by the fierce Brahmins who stood guard at the temple gates. And so, we come to the year 1552.
0: It's about time.
15: Now, in that year, the Portuguese viceroy, Dom Constantino de Braganza, landed near Jaffna with a force of 1,220 men and defeated the king's legions in a savage battle.
0: Mm-hmm.
15: He returned to Goa with his victorious army and the tooth, which he retained as his personal prize. It was not long before the Burmese king, Bainaung by name, sent an emissary to Dom Constantino, offering the modern equivalent of £1,000,000 as ransom for the tooth.
0: How'd it get to Portugal?
15: Oh, hear me out, sir. Hear me out.
0: Oh, all right.
15: Well, before the transaction could be consummated, the Portuguese archbishop called on Dom Constantino and, in the name of the Inquisition, demanded the tooth. After some delay, Dom Constantino, under threat of torture, delivered a tooth into the archbishop's hand, and that tooth was publicly destroyed, the archbishop grinding it into powder with mortar and pestle and scattering the residue upon a fire, that the tooth might be utterly consumed. Shortly after this, Dom Constantino's personal physician, after drawing a tooth, now mind you, a tooth, from the viceroy's head, died under very mysterious circumstances. We may safely infer that the substitute tooth which he drove into the viceroy's jawbone, after the primitive fashions of dentistry in those days, was the candy tooth, put there for safekeeping until Dom Constantino could resume negotiations with Bainaung's emissary.
0: But,
15: before that could be accomplished, Dom Constantino was stricken with the plague, carried aboard ship, and home to Portugal, where he died. He was entombed with the candy tooth still in his head. Now, the manuscript which fell into the possession of the Russian Kemidov and later into mine, but I shall not go into unnecessary detail...
0: Of course not.
15: ...was Dom Constantino's deathbed confession, proving beyond the shadow of a doubt that the real Candy Tooth had reposed for more than four centuries not in the great temple at Candy in Ceylon, but in a Portuguese tomb.
0: Yeah, well, I think I can take it from there. You still haven't told me what my percentage is.
15: Well, my dear boy, if your percentage were 0.1% of what can be realized on that tooth, you could retire to a life of sloth and luxury for the rest of your days. For the restoration of the true relic, there is no limit to what the Buddhist world could and would pay. Gifts and tribute paid to one temple alone exceed $11 million a year. Now, my boy, you begin to comprehend something of its value?
0: I'll still settle for cash.
15: Very well, then. $10,000.
0: It's a deal.
15: You understand, Mr. Spade. Now that you have my secret, the affair must be gotten over quickly, for good and all. If it is not, believe me, this time I shall not bargain with you for my life. You shall bargain with me for yours.
0: After I left Gutman, I called you, Dundee, and found out by a clever ruse where Herman Julius's body had been sent. You told me. Then I hustled on over to the mortuary. As I walked in, a hushed young man wearing a hushed cutaway and a hushed expression greeted me.
16: Good evening, sir. I'm Converse Etheridge. Can I be of service?
0: Thank you. I've come to pay my last respects to an old friend. Can I be alone with him for a few minutes?
16: His name?
0: Julius. Herman Julius?
16: Oh, yes, yes. His widow is here, sir. Mrs. Julius.
0: His widow, huh?
16: Yes, she's inconsolable. Perhaps, as a dear friend of the departed, you might give her words of comfort. Please go in.
0: Thank you. A little woman in black was sobbing quietly to herself. She turned around when she heard me come in. Her eyes lit up with hatred, and suddenly she grabbed something from her pocketbook and held it at me. It was a .45, and her hand was shaking.
17: Yeah, this time I will do it. Always before I didn't have the heart. Always hating bloodshed. But this time, yeah, this time!
0: Nick, Frau Julius. Freund.
17: You are not one of them.
0: No, I'm a detective. I want to punish the people responsible for your husband's death.
17: Yeah, I believe you. This gun, I was going to follow poor Hermann. There didn't seem to be any reason for going on.
0: Tell me something about yourself and your husband, Mrs. Julius.
17: It's an old story now. Years of separation in different concentration camps. Bribery. Then my children and I, we were finally released. Came to this country. After 2 years, Hermann brought us from Lisbon. We knew soon he would be with us. But even though the war was finished, they had lost. Still they went after Hermann Julius. He knew the Nazis were behind him all the time. And even here, in this country, he did not dare come to me.
0: Mrs. Julius, you see, those people that followed your husband this time weren't Nazis. They weren't even after him. They were after something he was carrying. In Lisbon, didn't he go to a dentist named Laverne?
17: Oh, yeah. And that's...
0: Didn't Laverne put an odd-shaped tooth, kind of yellow, into his bridge work?
17: Yeah.
0: So he smuggled the candy tooth out of Portugal and he never even knew it.
17: Oh, well, it does not matter now. Poor Hermann is dead. Surely they will leave his poor broken body in peace.
0: I doubt it very much, Mrs. Julius.
17: No, surely they will.
0: That's why I want to make a request of you. You see, others have died besides your husband because of this thing. More will die unless you do as I ask you.
17: Oh, to stop terror. Any terror. I will do anything, Mr. Spade. Anything you say.
0: I told her what I wanted done, and she agreed to do it. Then I started on my part of it. I called Gutman at the St. Mark and told him 11 at my apartment. Then I called Dom Constantino at the San Rafael. Hope and I got there around 10:30. Go on in, Angel.
18: Well, this is where you live, Sam?
0: Where I sleep.
18: Must be lonely for you.
0: Sorry, no vacancy.
18: Sam, listen. There's so much I want to tell you about myself.
0: I'm listening.
18: Well, listen. Just before the war started, I was engaged to marry a man named Kemidov in London.
0: The Russian, yeah. Gutman mentioned him. Something about an old manuscript?
18: Yeah, Kemidov had stolen it. In India, it was very old, and Kemidov said that the information in it made it worth more than the Maltese Falcon. It was in Latin.
0: Mm-hmm. How'd the fat man get this manuscript away from Kemidov? So you double-crossed Kamenov and took the manuscript to Gutman.
18: Sam, before they get here, I've got to tell you something. No matter what happens, I want you to know this.
0: Sure, I know. Say it, Angel.
18: Don't torture me, Sam.
0: I like to hear it, Angel.
18: Oh, Sam, I love you so much, it feels like hate. It feels like a...
0: Go on. Hate me, Angel.
18: Darling. No, don't answer it, Sam.
0: Relax, Angel. You'll be okay.
18: Sam?
0: Yeah?
18: Only you, Sam. All I want out of... Only you.
0: Just stay on third, Angel. I'll bat you home safe.
6: You see, sir, I have a punctual man.
0: Come on in, Gutman.
7: Look, the same apartment, the same colors, everything the same.
0: Yeah, and the same rat race, Cairo. Hello, Marvin. Killed anybody since lunch?
19: You want me to give it to you, Shamus?
7: Oh, please, Marvin. No unpleasant talk. Mr. Gutman, please tell Marvin.
0: In here, gentlemen.
6: Yes, Marvin. Mr. Spade, I'm sure, regrets the unfortunate. Well, and what have we here?
0: You all know the lady?
7: You see, Mr. Gutman, you see, I told you. Now he's dealing with her. Oh, this is...
0: You hear me? Shut up.
19: Don't talk just like that. I'm jumpy. I don't feel good. I don't know why I'm...
0: You shut up, too.
7: Always fighting violence, unpleasantness. I'm getting too old for this.
6: Now, Mr. Spade, to the business at hand. You have the tooth.
0: I want some answers first. Did you have our dentist friend Laverne killed?
6: No.
0: Did Marvin kill Laverne?
6: No.
0: Cairo?
6: No.
0: Nobody killed Laverne. He died of old age.
6: Have you asked the little lady there?
18: Sam.
0: I gotta ask you, baby.
18: Oh, Sam, how could
0: Answer
18: you?
0: Answer me.
18: No, Sam, you know I didn't.
0: Well, it doesn't matter. I got my pigeon pick to take the fall.
19: Oh, I don't feel so good.
6: Now, Marvin, retain yourself. No violence. Well, sir, I...
0: That's it. Sit still.
16: I have a package from the Avalon Mortuary for Mr. Spade. Oh, hello, sir.
0: Yeah, let's have it.
16: Mrs. Julia said to tell you...
0: Yeah, thanks. Well, Gutman, this is it. This little package. The candy tooth.
6: The tooth, at last. Give it me, sir. Give it me.
7: Oh, Mr. Gutman, it's all over. We've got it.
6: We have. Come, sir, no more teasing.
0: Put those fat lunch hooks down before I chop them off.
6: I rather thought this wasn't all. What now, sir?
0: I told you there was another bidder. And here he is.
7: I would advise you not to reach for your gun, Mr. Spade.
0: You're pointing that gun at the wrong belly. The fat man's inside. Mr. Gutman, Mr. Cairo, Dom Constantino de Braganza of Portugal.
6: Portugal, indeed. It's the Russian.
18: Kamenov.
7: Do not be so formal, Hope, my darling. You may call Mr. Gavanovich.
0: All right, let's get off the Kopeck. We're all here.
7: You see, Mr.
6: Mr. Spade, Cutman. You are an unmitigated cad, sir. You all along, this man was an imposter.
0: That was the name he gave me.
6: Well, what matter? There's enough for all.
7: Such a soul, Mujik. Mr. Spade, you'll please give me that package.
6: Now, Marvin, now!
0: They both had their guns into each other at once, practically. Kamenov fired first, but Marvin didn't fall. He spit out his chewing gum. Then he squeezed the trigger of his .45. They both looked more surprised than anything else. But they were both very dead before they fell down.
6: Marvin. Dead. As dead as Kamenov. Oh, well, it was worth it. You know, of course, it was he who killed Laverne.
0: I told you I had my pigeon picked for the fall.
6: By gad, man, you are a winner.
7: Poor Marvin. He looks so dead.
0: You can have the package now.
6: Oh, yes. The tooth, sir.
0: He seized the package with his fat little fingers. They were trembling so he could hardly undo the strings. He tore the outer wrappings, exposed a small metal jar. He looked at me and wrenched the lid off.
6: Yes, sir.
0: He dumped the contents onto the table.
6: The tooth, what is it? There's nothing here. But ashes, sir.
0: That's it, Gutman. Ashes. The tooth is there, along with the rest of Herman Julius. It was cremated this afternoon.
7: Cremated? The tooth, it was cremated.
6: It cannot be, no.
7: But it is the tooth. Oh, you idiot. Again, you are the idiot. Why do I stay with him? Why?
6: Well, come, girl. Shall we stand here weeping and bemoaning a curious quirk of fate? Or shall we defy all fates? Were we not well underway to finding the Romanov scepter when this charming lady detoured us with her romantic notions? Come, come. What say you, Joel, eh?
2: You mean we
6: yes.
2: go to...
6: Yes, Joel, to Samark.
2: Mr. Gutman, do not say it. He is listening.
6: Yes, a wise precaution. Then we go, eh?
2: Yes, Mr. Gutman, yes, we go.
6: Adieu, Mr. Spade. Oh, sound. It's like the stage of the old Vic at the final curtain of Hamlet. Alas, poor Marvin. I knew him well. Oh, well, many slip twixt the cup and the tooth.
0: I let him go, Mr. Montgomery. I knew there was nothing on them that Dundee's boys could make stick. I thought twice before I let Dundee take Hope Laverne, but we both agreed it was the smart thing to do. And what do you suppose Effie said when I said, period, and a report?
20: Oh, Sam, for once you came out ahead. $20,000. Oh, just think of the things we can do. You pay all the bills, the year's rent on the office, have that awful old leather chair reupholstered, and new ribbon for my typewriter.
0: Effie, about that typewriter ribbon.
20: Well, maybe I can get along on this one for a while, but... Sam, I do think we should get my mother's earrings out of Moishe's pawn shop.
0: Effie, I know this is going to be a terrible blow to you, but...
20: Sam, what did you do with the $20,000?
0: I put it up for bail.
20: Bail?
0: Yeah.
20: But that was the $20,000. And you're released, so you get the money. It's very simple, Sam. You just go down and ask them for it.
0: Effie, you see, you don't understand these things. Now, bail is a very complex legal technicality. You see, you put up a bond, and then you...
20: Sam, how much was the bail for Hope Laverne?
0: Yeah, that's what I mean, Angel.
20: Oh, Sam, you're such a child. You'll never see her again. She was just using you.
0: I'll take it, Effie. Hello.
21: Angel.
0: Hello, kitten.
21: Sam, I'm free. Shall I come over?
0: Well, I'll always be waiting for you, kitten.
21: Me too, Sam.
20: Kitten, indeed. C-A-T, kitten.
0: What's that, Angel?
20: Oh, forget it, Sam. I just get carried
0: Can't figure away. Me out, eh, Angel? Well, I'll tell you. I've lived without faith, and I lived without charity, but I've just got to have...
20: About here is where I say, oh, good night, Sam.
0: Good night, sweetheart.

0: This is Robert Montgomery. I'm sure our suspense audience agrees with me when I say that whenever it is, it can't be too soon to have Sam Spade back with us again in a full-hour adventure on radio's outstanding theater of thrills. Incidentally, our producer, editor, director on these weekly full hours of suspense, Bill Spear, joins hands with Dashiell Hammett to bring you the adventures of Sam Spade each Sunday night on this network.
1: Thanks for the plug, Bob. 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the Casper Gutman of them all, and to all you other ornaments to your profession, Kathy Lewis, Wally Mayer, Jay Novello, Jeanette Nolan, Jack Edwards Jr., Sidney Miller, Hans Conried, and Bill Johnston. And, of course, as always, to our musical director and conductor, Led Gluskin, and to the composer of our original scores, Lucian Morawek.
0: And our special thanks to Bob Tolman and Jason James, who wrote The Candy Tooth, and who were voted by their fellow Mystery Writers of America the Edgar Allan Poe Award for Sam Spade, the best detective show on the air.
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0: Next week we will bring you another great American master of suspense, the author of The Postman Always Rings Twice and Double Indemnity, James M. Cain. It's a full hour of Mr. Cain's very wonderful novel, Love's Lovely Counterfeit. 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
3: Well, Gloom, don't I rate a good morning?
4: I'm sorry. Good morning, darling.
3: You know, the Masons have asked us to cocktails tomorrow. I told them I didn't know. I'd check with you. Oh, by the way, I'm completely out of aspirin again. Would you mind picking me up a bottle on the way? Charles, you're not reading the paper, are you?
4: No, Ellen, I'm not.
3: Oh, what's the matter?
4: Everything's the matter, darling, everything.
3: Oh, what is it? Whatever. Oh, come, dear, nothing could be as bad as the look on your face.
4: I'm afraid it's worse.
3: Well, dear, what on earth
4: can... We're in bad trouble, honey.
3: Charles, what do you mean?
4: Business has been pretty bad since the war. Our contracts ran out, and so you wouldn't have to go without. I took out a mortgage.
3: Mortgage?
4: On everything. House, car, even your jewelry. I figured on business getting better, but the note came due, so I paid it off out of company funds. Well, don't look at me like that. Tom and I had a Navy contract coming up that would cover it, and I wouldn't have to dip into our savings. But the Navy canceled, and now... Next week, the auditors are coming in to examine the books. I have to cover.
3: Oh, why didn't you tell me?
4: I figure roughly we should have between 15 and 18,000 in the safety deposit box. I want you to go down this morning, take out 10,000, put it into a cashier's check, and bring it to my office before 3 this afternoon.
3: Charles, I...
4: I know. All I can say now is that I'm sorry, but, well, just do it, will you, please?
3: Charles, I've got to tell you something. I can't bring the money down to you this afternoon.
4: Honey, you have to.
3: Because there isn't any.
4: What did you say, Ellen?
3: Well, you know how I love to go to the races. You took me to my first one, remember, Charles? We went with Zell and Tom, and, well, you always used to say that if you lose, so what? You'd spend it on a nightclub and you'd hate the floor show, remember?
4: Go ahead.
3: Well, I don't know how it happened. I started betting here at home on the phone and got in deep and began doubling up.
4: Ellen, I'll go to prison if I don't have that money.
3: All I had to catch was one winner. Just one, and I've been even. Just one, Charles, but it wouldn't come in.
4: I don't believe you. You couldn't do that to me.
3: Charles! In 1 month, I'd gone through $22,000, including some money I borrowed from the bank. Charles! Charles! I didn't mean to. Oh, Charles, don't hate me! Charles! Oh. That night, he didn't come home till very late. Very late. And when he did, he was different. He wasn't angry with me.
4: It's all right, darling. Don't you worry.
3: Oh, what are we going to do?
4: It won't be so bad.
3: Oh, you can't go to jail.
4: Of course not.
3: Well, have you worked out something?
4: Everything.
3: Oh, I'm sick. I'm so sorry. What are you going to do?
4: No worrying.
3: Oh, but I do worry, and I should.
4: Darling, don't work yourself up. I've already made arrangements, and everything's going to be taken care of. Now, take your aspirin and go to bed,
3: Aspirin? Oh, even in the midst of all this, you didn't forget.
4: No, Ellen. I'm never going to forget anything that'll make you rest easier.
3: From then on, he began to work a great deal at night. Worked for hours alone in his little laboratory that he had built out there in the garage. I could feel a tension mounting inside me, building and building and building till my nerves became so taut that I couldn't sleep. The least sound awakened me. One night in particular, I thought I heard the muffled whine of a dog in our backyard. We had a high wire fence completely enclosing our grounds. It would be impossible for any animal to get in. I raised up on one elbow, listened intently. There it was again. I got up and went to the window. Saw nothing. There was no reason to arouse Charles. He'd worked late out there again. I slipped on a robe and went down the stairs. I opened the back door. Then again, this time it was distinct. There was no doubt. It was coming from the laboratory. I walked across the yard to the garage and waited. There were no more sounds. As I reached for the latch, I noticed that my hands were wet. And then I stopped. There was a new lock on the laboratory door. In the practical light of the next day, I convinced myself that I had a very bad dream and that I'd better watch my nerves. That evening, Charles brought home a dinner guest, Bill Dover, an old friend of the family and our insurance agent. After dinner, Bill leaned back, lit a cigar.
5: Well, how about it?
3: What, Bill?
4: The insurance, darling. He's talking about increasing our policies.
3: Oh, well, I don't know. Maybe sometime.
5: You've come a long way. Your standard of living is higher. If something should happen to either
3: well,
5: of
3: maybe
5: you...
3: maybe things seem more prosperous than they are. Right now, I don't think we can
4: well,
3: even...
4: Let him talk, Ellen.
3: But you...
5: See, we have a new family plan. Talking to Chuck about it this afternoon. Where both of your policies could be increased to $30,000 apiece. In other words, trebled. While your premiums would only be twice what you're paying now.
3: Oh, we can't afford anything like that right now. Don't you agree, dear?
4: Well, if there's anything we can afford, it's this. What? We've discussed it before. Write up the papers, Ben.
5: Oh, well, as the fellow says, I just happen to have them here in my briefcase. This is very wise.
3: But now, please,
5: no,
3: wait
5: a minute. I don't mean it as a salesman. Insurance is always a wise investment. Security. It isn't pleasant, but... should something happen to either of you, the other would receive $30,000. That's security.
3: I watched with a sort of numb helplessness as Bill filled out the papers. Charles signed his name and handed them to me. He looked at me, and then he lowered his eyes. I looked down at the application form that he put into my hand. It was a mass of fine print, all those clauses.
6: You'll find this not all very simple.
3: But one word jumped up at me. One word that stood out as if it were printed in bold type in big letters. The word was murder. I found myself reading, suicide by the insured within 2 years, following date policy is in effect, voids all claims. Murder of insured by beneficiary, or any party connected in a fraudulent manner with beneficiary in said murder, voids all claims. Any fraudulent act.
4: $30,000. Well, Ellen, sign it.
3: Yes. Yes, of course. That night, Charles did something I'd never known him to do before. He got drunk. Bill left, finally, about midnight, and I got Charles upstairs somehow. I helped him out of his clothes, and he stumbled into bed and fell into a troubled sleep. I reached down and picked up a letter that had fallen out of his pocket. The letterhead said the City Health Department, Office of the Veterinary Surgeon. Dear Mr. Forrester, the autopsy you requested to be performed on your dog revealed no trace of poison any place in his system. Blood and all organs seem normal. Therefore, it is the belief of this office that your dog died of natural causes, probably a hidden heart ailment, and that there are no grounds from this examination to be suspicious of your neighbor. Sincerely yours, Dr. Lois Morrill, Examiner. I stood there over my sleeping husband. All these terrible words that I'd heard and seen tonight. Fraud. Beneficiary. Autopsy. Murder. And two other words that Charles was mumbling in his sleep.
4: $30,000.
3: $30,000.
7: $1,000.
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1: Say, driver, how is it you know so much about wide-gap Autolite resistor spark plugs?
2: I used to have a set of worn-out spark plugs, and this old buggy jumped and jounced like a bucking bronco. Then I heard a guy named Wilcox on the radio.
1: Oh, did he say that Autolite resistor spark plugs let your engine idle smoother than silk, run better on leaner gas mixtures, and actually save gas?
2: Yeah, and he...
1: And did he say that with Autolite resistor spark plugs, your engine starts like a whirlwind and gets off to a galloping start in cold weather?
2: Yeah, he said that...
1: That Autolite resistor spark plugs have doubled the life of ordinary spark plugs under equal conditions?
2: Yeah.
1: Everyone with old worn-out spark plugs should tell his dealer to install a set of Autolite spark plugs right away. 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
0: And now, Autolite brings back to our Hollywood soundstage our star, Rosalind Russell, with John McIntyre in Consideration, a tale well calculated to keep you in suspense.
3: The next morning, I woke with a frightful sense of lurking danger. Charles was up and gone. There was a note that said, "Sorry, darling." As I got out of bed, I stepped on something cold. It was a key to a padlock. The key to the new laboratory. I went out there. I stood in the tiny room, a maze of odd-shaped bottles, test tubes, and boxes. I was about to leave when my hand brushed against the side of an old steamer trunk. It was ice cold and damp. It was locked, and I couldn't force it open. So I called a locksmith, and he came over.
8: I'll have it open in a minute.
3: Please hurry.
8: You just slip this little rod in like this. A little turn and...
3: Don't open it.
8: Well, I thought you wanted me...
3: No. Just open the lock. Don't lift the lid.
8: Well, I can't very well...
3: Don't lift the lid!
8: There. Hey, you always keep dead guinea pigs in trunks?
3: Oh, no. It was just part of an experiment.
8: What killed him? There ain't a mark on him.
3: Well, the experiment.
8: Give me my money.
3: Yes, of course.
8: Thanks.
3: After the locksmith left, I forced myself to look through the trunk. Nothing else in it. Nothing but a few pieces of wrapping paper. Wrapping paper with the words Frozen Carbonic Company, Dry Ice, printed on it. Dry ice. A guinea pig. A dog. I got in the car and went to our doctor's office. Dr. Hansen might tell me.
9: Here you are, Ellen. I'll sit down here.
3: Thank you.
9: Now, what's our trouble, Ellen?
3: Jay, maybe I'm being silly.
9: Oh, nothing silly if it worries you.
3: Well, Charles has been puttering around his laboratory. You know how he does.
9: Mm-hmm.
3: And he's been doing some experimenting with dry ice. And I've heard some things about it.
9: Oh, what kind of things?
3: Well, that it was dangerous. Say, if left in a closed room, it might even... kill a person.
9: Oh, now listen. Of all the chemicals he plays around with, dry ice is the least of your worries.
3: Would it kill a person?
9: Oh, really?
3: Well, would it?
9: Well, I suppose it would. It evaporates into carbon dioxide gas, would actually cause suffocation. Heart would go.
3: Yeah, there wouldn't be any trace of poison in the system. It would seem like natural causes.
9: What's that?
3: And then if it evaporated, there wouldn't be anything left, like water. No way to know. Nothing to trace.
9: What are you driving at?
3: Oh, I don't know. I'm upset. I guess you're right. I am being silly.
9: Oh, now, look, Ellen. Charles is really a brilliant man. He knows exactly what everything he experiments with can do.
3: Yes, of course.
9: Of course. You didn't sleep well again last night, did you?
3: No, I...
9: I'll take two of those sleeping tablets and get to bed early.
3: Sleeping tablets?
9: The ones I gave Charles for you.
3: Oh, yes. Yes, of course. That night, I sat in the upstairs den, read until my eyes burned without having the least idea what was written in the book. An hour passed by. Two. free. There were no more sounds coming from the bedroom. Charles was asleep. I wanted to sleep myself. Desperately, I had to sleep. But I wouldn't go into that room with him. I remember hearing the clock in the living room strike 3. The night breeze shake loose a shutter downstairs. The distant cry of a tomcat, and then, unmistakably, I sensed a chill coming over the room, surrounding me. A pale light was filtering through the Venetian blinds.

0: Charles, Charles, don't.
1: Well, Ellen, you fell asleep. I just brought a blanket for you. I thought maybe you were cold.
0: No, I...
1: You've been dreaming. Now, there.
0: I don't want a blanket.
1: All right. Here, take these.
0: Take what?
1: A couple of your aspirin. Here.
0: No. No! No, I don't want them!
2: I apologized an hour later for getting so upset. I even made coffee for him before he left for work. I was wary now, you see. It was far better not to let him know that I'd found out. Then I'd have the advantage on him, and he wasn't able to deny it and change his tactics. So now I held the advantage, and
3: Hello, darling. Surprise.
2: Oh, Charles. You're home early.
1: Well, don't look so disappointed. Expecting the Iceman? Look.
2: What is it?
1: Open it up.
2: An orchid. It's beautiful.
1: Not half as beautiful as my lovely wife. And that ain't all.
2: More?
1: Lots. Tonight, my darling, we're going out. Dinner at the Plaza, the show at the Green Hat, the gypsy violinist at Little Asia, and champagne. Nothing but champagne, all the champagne we can drink. We're going to pack into this night everything you ever wanted, ever loved, all the places we used to go. Tonight's yours.
2: Why, Charles?
1: Why? Well, does there have to be a why?
2: Usually.
1: Not with this husband.
2: Well, I mean, I don't
1: think... You deserve it. That's enough. Now, upstairs and into your best. Tonight's the night.
2: We started on the merry-go-round, but all that I could think of was, tonight is the night. We went to all those places. Charles laughed a lot. But there was something horrible in the back of his eyes. They didn't laugh. It was very late when we got home. There was one of those notices on the door you get when a telegram has been delivered and no one was home to receive it. He called Western Union, listened while they read it to him. And then he put his coat back on, came over and put his arms around me.
1: Ellen, there's a new contract that came in this afternoon. I've got to go down to the office.
2: But it's nearly 3 a.m.
1: I'll call you when I get there.
2: Well, if you have to.
1: It's a rush deal, and I've got to figure out a formula so the boys can work on it in the morning. So,
4: go to bed, Doc.
5: Operator.
2: Western Union, please.
5: Just a moment. Western Union.
2: This is Mrs. Charles Forrester, 1552 Carlton Manor Way. You sent a wire that was just read over the phone. My husband wanted me to get the exact wording. Would you read it again, please?
5: One moment, please. Here it is.
2: Go ahead.
5: Charles, tried reaching you by phone. Auditor still working on books. Call office immediately. Signed, Tom.
2: Thank you. The auditors were still working on the books. Charles's boss was trying to contact him. Well, Charles wasn't worried. He'd have the missing money and a little extra besides. The difference between $30,000 and... Hello?
6: Hello, darling. How do you feel?
2: All right.
6: I called to tell you that I wouldn't be home until very late tonight. Maybe not even until tomorrow. Something came up at the office and I'll have to drive out of town.
2: Oh?
6: Now I want you to go to bed.
2: I will.
6: You haven't had a good night's sleep in a week, and I'm worried about you. Take a couple of aspirin and hit the hay. Why don't you sleep in the upstairs den? Then I won't wake you if I should have
2: to. All right.
6: Promise?
2: Promise.
6: Bye, darling.
2: Goodbye. Tonight's the night. Yes, of course, he wouldn't be home when it happened. He'd be out of town. But then what? Where would it come from? Oh, my head was aching so that I could hardly see. I took 3 aspirin and sat down to wait for him. Hello?
7: Is Charles Forrester there?
2: Well, who's calling him?

0: I'm terribly sorry to bother you at this hour, but I'm not sure that this is the Forrester I want. This is the Frozen Carbonic Company. You wouldn't know whether your Mr. Forrester ordered some dry ice for tonight.
1: Well, why?
0: Well, the plant's shutting down for the night, and this fellow made such a fuss about it, said it was so important that I wanted to make sure he found it. He said for us to leave it on the back ramp, but he hasn't picked it up yet. I guess he'll find it all right.
1: You must have the wrong Forrester.
0: Oh, I'm sorry to bother you.
1: The upstairs den. That's why he wanted me to sleep there. A small room where dry ice could do its suffocating faster, more surely, more believably. And realizing it, why wasn't I excited? My heart wasn't beating fast anymore. In fact, I felt quite cool. Drowsy. I shook my head. Oh, it still ached, the aspirin. Why hadn't it stopped my headache? I'd have to take two more. I started to the medicine cabinet. Oh! I couldn't walk straight. I opened the cabinet and got out the bottle of aspirin. I'd already taken five. Why didn't they? No! No! They weren't aspirin at all. They were sleeping tablets. He tricked me. I'd been drugged. I had to run. Stop him. I was helpless. He won. I got to keep awake. Got to. Yes?
2: Hello, Ellen?
1: Yes, who is this?
2: This is Tom. Where's Charles?
1: Well, isn't he there? He said he was going to the office.
2: Oh, I've been trying to get him all night. He even sent a wire.
1: Oh, no.
2: Now, Ellen, things aren't as bad as all that. Look, I've known you for 20 years. Think I haven't made mistakes or wrong. I knew he took that money months ago, and I figured it must have been for a pretty good reason. All I wanted was for Charles to tell me about it. Well, I've already made up for it out of my own pocket, and, well, you and Chuck can pay me back whenever you can. He's much more valuable to me than a few dollars. Well, do you hear me, Ellen?
1: Yes. Yes, Tom, I hear you. He doesn't know that, does he? It's all right. It's all right.
2: That's why I wanted him to come down. All he had to do was ask me. Well, after all, that's what friends are for, and...
1: Oh, cut this off. Now,
2: you go to sleep, Ellen. We'll get it all straightened out in the morning. Give Zella a ring one of these days. She's home a lot, and maybe you
1: sleep,
2: two could...
1: yes. Thank you. Thank you. It's all right. I've got to tell him.
3: Information.
1: What is the number of the Frozen Carbonic Company, please?
3: Just a moment. It is in your directory. The number is Elm 4892.
1: Thank you. Elm 4892.
0: Frozen Carbonic Company.
1: Hello. This is Mrs. Forrester.
0: Yes?
1: My husband is coming down to pick up some dry ice from you. I want you to tell him that I called and said everything was all right. Understand?
0: Well, lady, your husband picked up the dry ice about 20 minutes ago. Hello? Hello, Mrs. Forrester?
1: I hear you.
0: If he comes back, I'll...
1: Bill, he'll be home soon.
4: Hello?
1: Zell, this is Ellen. Is Tom home?
4: No, he's still at the office, she says.
1: No matter. I want you to talk to me.
4: Ellen, do you know what time it is?
1: No matter what happens, keep talking. Don't let me go to sleep.
4: Is it a game? Say, are you all right?
1: Please, just talk. Tell me what you've been doing. Tell me everything you did today.
4: Oh, I had a terribly fascinating day. I got up at 8 and made Tom's breakfast. I got Lola off to school, and at 10:30 I dusted and vacuumed the living room. Then at 12, how are we doing? Ellen? Oh, Ellen. Ellen!
5: Ellen. Ellen. Wake up, Ellen.
1: Charles.
5: No. It's Tom, Ellen.
1: What?
5: Tom, Chuck's boss.
1: Phil, what are you doing here?
6: Well, you fell asleep while I was talking to you. I tried to call you back. Then when Tom got home, I told him about
5: well,
6: it.
5: Well, that can wait, Zell. Listen, I have to talk fast. Are you awake now, Ellen?
1: Yes, go ahead.
5: Well, look, Charles is downstairs. I brought him home. He doesn't know anything about our conversation last night, and he doesn't want you to know that he wasn't at the office. Have you got it?
1: Where was he?
5: Well, the police picked him up in his car. I went down to the station and got him. He was so groggy they thought he was drunk. Crazy guy had taken a couple of sleeping pills, put off to the side of the road, and gone to sleep. They noticed his car because the windows were frosted up.
1: Frosted
5: up? Yes. Yes, all frosted on the outside. The cops couldn't understand. Oh. Come in, Charles. Come on, let's go, Zell.
1: Yeah, sure.
5: Hello, darling.
1: $30,000. You wanted me to have the money. And you were going to die
7: for that. Darling, hush. It just seemed the only way to make things right.
1: They could never be right without you.
7: Oh, Ellen, I love you.
1: I know, darling.

0: 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Tonight's star, Rosalind Russell, with John McIntyre as Charles.
1: Here we are, Hollywood and Vine. Say, I just figured out something. You're Hollow Wilcox.
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2: 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The play is called Never Steal a Butcher's Wife. And it is, as we say,
0: a tale well calculated to keep you in suspense.
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17: 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Those excellent California wines that can add so much pleasantness to the way you live, to your happiness in entertaining guests, to your enjoyment of everyday meals. Yes, right now a glass full would be very pleasant, as Roma Wines bring you James Stewart in a remarkable tale of
18: suspense.
19: Maybe the costume was the decisive factor. Or maybe it would have happened anyway. In any event, the occasion was the 10th reunion. And the class of 29, as such occasions demand, were all dressed identically in cowboy suits. And there was Ted Wolf, whom I hadn't seen in 10 years, although in college he'd been by far my closest friend. And so, of course, I brought him home to dinner. And Gwen managed to be quite charming, even though it was the maid's night out. She didn't even kick about the oven. And that's how it started out, just like that. Just like any pleasant, casual little evening.
1: Oh, Gwen, that was a wonderful meal. Last one I'll get like that for a while.
20: Thank you, sir.
19: Well, have you really got to go tonight, Ted? Can't you take another day or so?
1: Not very well. Got my plane reservations and everything. Anyway, I told him I'd be back this week, and tonight's just about the deadline if I'm going to make it.
19: Well, what time's your plane?
1: 3 a.m.
19: Oh.
1: Say, that reminds me. I can't go aboard in this thing.
20: Well, you probably will. I think you're both kind of stuck on yourselves in those cowboy outfits. Worse than a couple of kids.
19: Sure, I'm going to wear mine to the hospital tomorrow.
1: No kidding, though. People will think I'm nuts.
19: All right, spoil sport. I'll call the hotel later. They'll bring your bags over here. You can change here. Although, I should think a cowboy suit would be a sensation in Ecuador.
20: Are you really going to Ecuador, Ted? At first, I thought it must be a joke.
19: No, well, you heard me talk about the work Ted's doing down there.
20: I know, but Ecuador.
1: Well, they got to have medical care out on those plantations some way. And I like it.
20: I don't see how you stand it. Living like a hermit, cut off from civilization, and not making... Well, I mean, they can't pay you.
19: No, Gwen.
20: Oh, what time is it? Oh, goodness, I've got to run.
1: Oh, are you leaving us, Gwen?
20: Yes, I promised Mother I'd come out to the country tonight. Anyway, I know you two would much rather talk over old times by yourselves.
1: I'm sorry. Well, in case I don't see you again, thanks for everything. It's been swell.
20: Well, you're coming back sometime, aren't you? Well,
1: maybe 5 years, maybe 10, maybe never.
20: Oh, silly. You come back next year and plan to stay for a while. I am sorry I have to go, but you two have a nice evening. Oh, there are eggs in the icebox, Phil. Did he always have to have fried eggs at night when he was in college, Ted?
1: That's Phil, all right.
20: Well, goodbye, darling. No, don't even get up to come to the door. Now, I'll phone you tomorrow night.
19: Goodbye, Gwen.
20: Have a good trip, Ted. Bye.
1: Bye. Oh, you're a lucky man, Phil.
19: Am I?
3: I suppose you know that the main reason I came to this shindig at all was to see you.
19: Why me? It's been a long time since you and I had the same dreams, Ten.
3: You haven't lost them, though. You're still in there pitching.
19: Oh, yes, yes. Private practice. Two cars in the garage, two chickens in the pot. That's the kind of ball I've been pitching the past 10 years, and it's the kind I'll keep on pitching until some other doc says coronary thrombosis and they carry me out.
3: Oh, you can't kid me, Phil. You're happy. And I'd just about given up the idea that there was such a thing as a happy man.
19: And now you think you've found one.
3: I know I have. I knew it the minute I came into this room. I knew it the minute I saw her.
19: Gwen?
3: Yes, Gwen.
19: I hate Gwen.
3: You what?
19: And what's more, she hates me. Oh, it's nothing that shows on the surface. We get along because we have to. Because my reputation would suffer if we didn't.
3: Phil, you can't be serious.
19: No? Why do you think I've given up every dream I've ever had? Why do you think I spend my life treating the imaginary ills of a lot of wealthy hypochondriacs? So Gwen can have this and Gwen can do that. So Gwen can satisfy every greedy instinct and every petty, rotten ambition any woman ever had.
3: Good Lord. I never realized. Well, you've got to do something about it, Phil. You've got to get out. Go to another city. Go to another country.
19: Yeah, she'd be after me like a hawk. She'd have me up before the medical association. Oh, there are 1,001 things she'd do and would do. I've thought every way there is. There's no use. Well, now I've got that off my chest. Now you know. I'm sorry I'm disillusioned. Dr. Martin. Oh? Yes, well, now? Oh, right. I'll be right down.
3: Hey, you're not going out now. I want to talk to you.
19: No, I'm still a doctor. Even Gwen can't stop that. I'll be back before you leave, though. If you want to stick around, I'd sort of like to ride out the airport with you.
3: Is it really important, Phil?
19: Yeah. Now, just make yourself at home. You can fix anything you want out in the kitchen, but look out for that oven, though. It leaks when you turn it off wrong. I won't be long.
3: Okay. I'll wait, Doctor.
19: Thanks, Doctor. Kind of hoped you would, Ted. That was the second thing. Ted's deciding to stay. But I didn't know it then. All I knew was that Joe had called from the office and she was upset. Still, I decided to walk. I was upset, too. When I got there, she was going over the accounts. Hello, darling.
21: Hello. That was nice.
19: Well, isn't it always?
21: Always. Terribly.
19: Well, what are you doing? Isn't all that rush to get the bills out?
21: There is, though. For me.
19: For you?
21: Mm-hmm.
19: Well, what is it, Joe? What's the matter?
21: Phil, I had a talk with Father this evening.
19: What, something about us?
21: All about us.
19: Well, he doesn't know anything. He couldn't. Nobody does unless you told him.
21: You know I wouldn't do that,
19: Phil.
21: Oh,
19: I'm sorry, darling. I know.
21: Anyway, it isn't what he knows. It's what he thinks. We had an awful row. He said he'd go to the trustees of the hospital. He said he'd go to Gwen.
19: He said that?
21: That's why I'm getting the bills out for you now, because I'm going away.
19: Well, where? How long?
21: No, darling, it's not going to be like that. It's for good.
19: Well, Joe...
21: For good, Phil.
19: Joe, I can't let you go. I know it hasn't been perfect. I know it's been infinitely worse for you than for me, but at least we've had something. At least I've always known you were here on the other side of the door, and I could see you and talk to you.
21: I can't live with a door between us anymore.
19: Well, maybe you just don't love me enough to... No, darling, I'm sorry. I didn't mean that.
21: Phil, I'm not playing noble, and I'm not trying to put you on the spot because it isn't as though there was some decision you could make. There isn't. This had to happen someday, and it has, that's all.
19: I could go with you.
21: You couldn't do that, Phil.
19: Well, why not? I could change my name. I could go to another city, even another country. I could get back into research.
21: Oh, darling. It's no go, Phil.
19: Oh, I know. I asked her for a divorce again this morning.
21: Don't have to tell me the answer. There is no answer for us, Phil. Not one that we can take. There we are.
19: Yeah. Yeah, there we are.
21: Well, you better go now. I've got all this to do.
19: Well, let me help.
21: No.
19: Well, why not?
21: I could weaken. And then where would we be?
19: Oh, Joe, please.
21: Oh, no, Phil, please go. Please, please, please.
19: All right. I'll go.
2: I
19: I don't know how long I walked that night or where. Perhaps most men are weak and never know it. But when you're losing the woman you think you love, that's when you'll find it out. That's when you'll see yourself at last in the pitiless glare of all your poor, frightened, childish helplessness. And so I walked, and I was sick to the depths of my soul. And I walked some more. And somewhere in the distance I heard a siren, and there was a glow against the sky, a fire. And then I realized I was near my home. And then it wasn't just a glow against the sky of any fire. It was my own house. Burned almost to the ground.
4: Really? How did it happen?
5: I don't know. Somebody said they think it was the gas.
4: Gas?
19: Stunned and confused, I began edging through the crowd. And then there was a sudden stillness. And a few men took off their hats. And I saw it. The stretcher. And the blanket thrown over the shapeless form. And the blackened, shriveled cowboy boot. And I remembered. Ted. Ted had been in that house.
20: I just got him out now.
5: Yeah, what's left? Oh. You wouldn't hardly know it was a man.
20: Poor.
19: Frantically, I started forward, and then I stopped because I thought somebody had spoken to me, but they hadn't.
5: Dr. Philip, come on. I know it's him. He took care of me.
19: They weren't looking at me. They were looking on the ground on the stretcher and that thing that lay there on it.
20: Dr. Philip Martin.
5: Yeah, I knew him. Oh, he was a good doctor, a good
20: doctor. Oh, Dr. Martin. Oh, what an awful way to die.
19: Suddenly, I was shaking with excitement. I pulled my hat over my eyes. I turned up my collar. I edged back through the crowd, out into the street, and I turned the corner. And then I ran. Joe! Joe, I'm going with you.
21: Phil, what did you do? You haven't...
19: No, Joe, it's all right. I'll tell you about it later. We're free. Joe, we're free. I'm dead. I mean, Dr. Philip Martin is dead.
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0: And now, Roma Wines bring back to our Hollywood soundstage James Stewart, who, as Dr. Philip Martin, in Consequence, continues a narrative well calculated to keep you in suspense.
19: There must be something of the criminal in every man, because it seemed that I knew automatically everything I would have to do and how I was going to do it.
22: Hotel Wilton.
19: Dr. Wolf, please. Dr. Theodore Wolf.
22: Thank you. I'm sorry, sir. Dr. Wolf doesn't answer.
19: Oh, well, what's the number of his room again? I'd like to drop him a note.
22: Dr. Wolf is in 502.
19: 502. Thank you. I knew in a big hotel like that, the chances of anyone remembering exactly what Ted looked like were pretty slim, and I figured that they'd give me the key, all right, as long as I didn't stumble around asking for the number. I let myself into 502, and I snapped on the light. I found the plane ticket on the bureau, and then I pried open his luggage and changed into one of his suits. I put on his hat and his overcoat, just in case. I packed my own things away. And there were a pair of dark glasses on the bureau, too, and I put them on. And then I went down, checked out, paid cash. I knew he'd bought the plane ticket at the airport, so the travel clerk at the hotel, why, he wouldn't know Ted Wolf from Adam.
4: Yes, sir?
19: I'm Dr. Wolf. I've been staying here at the hotel.
4: Oh, yes, doctor.
19: I have a through plane ticket here to Ecuador, Pan American, for tonight. I'd like to turn it in.
4: Mm-hmm. One moment, doctor. Oh, that's Dr.
19: Dr. Theodore Wolf.
4: Thank you. Hello, Pan American, Wilton Hotel. Say, I got a through ticket to Ecuador. Dr. Theodore Wolf, will you take it? All right. That'll be quite all right, doctor.
19: Oh, and while you're at it, you might as well get me a couple of train tickets.
4: Yes, sir. Where to, sir?
19: What?
4: I said, where to, sir?
19: Oh, Los Angeles. We'd taken care of everything. A note to my bank, supposedly from Ted, enclosing Philip Martin's check for $5,000, and a letter in my own handwriting explaining that I'd agreed to lend him that amount, and asking the bank to forward the money to my account in Los Angeles. My account is Ted Wolf. And we drafted a letter to the people in Ecuador, and in Los Angeles, Joe became Mrs. Ted Wolf. At first, everything clicked. I got the kind of a job a doctor would dream about, where I could write my own ticket and spend at least half my time entirely on research. And Joe started taking courses in a medical degree. Well, after all, she was only 24. And then, right here in broad daylight, in the hospital, it happened.
6: Hello.
19: Joe, pack a bag as quick as you can. Just enough for 2 or 3 days in the mountains. As fast as you can.
6: Bill.
19: It's Gwen. I saw her just now upstairs in the reception room.
6: Gwen, are you sure?
19: Absolutely sure.
6: Oh, no. Couldn't it be a coincidence, Phil? I mean, couldn't Gwen maybe just have happened
19: maybe,
6: to be...
19: Maybe. Now, listen, Joe. I've been thinking.
6: She mustn't know where we go.
19: That's just what I was thinking. Maybe it would be better if she did know where we were going.
6: If she did?
19: I don't know. Maybe just a coincidence. But if it is a showdown, the mountains would be a better place than here.
6: All right.
19: I'll phone the landlady.
6: Oh, Phil, is that safe?
19: Gwen won't talk, not until she's sure.
7: Carlton Apartments, Mrs. Burton.
19: Hello, Mrs. Burton. This is Dr. Wolf. I wonder if you'd do me a favor.
7: Oh, I'd be glad to, Dr. Wolf.
19: We're going out of town for a couple of days, and I just remembered that some friends said they might stop by. We thought they might like to join us, so I wanted them to know where we were.
7: All right.
19: Maybe you could just stick a note on our door where they could see it. We're going to Caribou Lake, and we'll be in the cottage at the very top of the mountain. It's straight up a dirt road from the lake. They can't miss it.
7: Caribou Lake, the cottage at the top of the mountain, up the dirt road from the lake. Uh-huh. Is that all?
19: Yes, thank you, Miss Burton. That's all. Caribou Lake is nothing much more than just a general store where you can buy steak and hire boats and cottages. And that time of year, there's hardly anybody there except the people who run the store. And our cottage was a good 3 miles away up a twisting dirt road running above the lake, but you could see it good and plain even at night when the lights were on. We stopped at the store and both went in to buy the things we needed, you know, food and kerosene, matches and stuff like that. And then we went on up the mountain. By that time, it was almost dark, and Joe fixed something for us to eat, and neither one of us could touch it. We were watching the road for lights of a car. It was about 8:30 when we saw them. They went right past the store without stopping, and they came on up the mountain. They couldn't have been anyone else but Gwen.
6: Well?
19: Well, she didn't waste any time.
6: Phil, what if the car is rented?
19: No, she'd bring her own. She loves to drive.
6: Phil,
21: You're not afraid, are you?
19: No. Not anymore. I'll go.
20: Well, this is a surprise.
19: Hello, Gwen.
20: Dr. Martin. Always poised. Nothing surprises you, does it?
19: I suppose it was the check.
20: Partly. And then I happened to notice that a Dr. Theodore Wolfe had married a Miss Josephine Reynolds in Los Angeles. And it did occur to me that your idealistic friend must have been an awfully fast worker. Well, aren't you and your bride going to ask me in?
21: Come in, Mrs. Martin.
20: Thank you. Quite cozy, aren't you?
21: We have been.
20: Well, I'm sorry to break up your little idea.
19: Cut it out, Gwen. What do you want?
20: Why, my dear man, what do you think I want?
19: The way things are now, you've got $200,000 worth of life insurance coming to you. Why don't you let us alone?
20: Philip, I don't know whether you realize how much worry and anguish you've caused me.
19: Sure, I know. I know just exactly how much.
20: Then perhaps you also know exactly how you stand with the law in this matter. I don't know about all this impersonation business, except that it would permanently ruin your career. But I do know that the laws covering bigamy are quite drastic.
19: I used to think that money meant everything to you, Gwen. I guess it doesn't.
20: I don't feel called upon to accept rebukes from you, Philip, for anything. Not after what you've done. I feel that I'm being most generous to both of you.
19: What is it exactly you want, Gwen?
20: Either you come back and we'll explain the whole thing as amnesia or something, or you'll both go to jail.
21: How could you?
20: You shut up.
19: Listen. Does anybody else know about this?
20: Of course not.
19: Nobody knows you came out here, or why.
20: After all, Philip, I do have some pride left. I just said I was taking a little trip to New York to forget.
19: All right, all right. Now just give us a couple of minutes to talk things over, will you? Alone.
20: Very well. Although I don't see that there's very much to talk about.
19: Will you go outside or shall we?
20: I'll go. I'll wait in the car.
21: Oh, Phil.
19: It's all right, Joe. I don't mind now.
21: Neither do I.
19: Do you think you can do it?
21: Me?
19: Yes, I'll have to have an alibi.
21: Have you thought about how...
19: Yeah, all day, I guess. But it's all right, it's good. She'll disappear the same way I did.
21: Fire?
19: Yeah. Only I'll have to be down at the store when it happens. This place will go up like kindling. And when they pull her out, they'll think it's you. Nobody knows she's here. And I'll be there to say it is you.
21: How are you going to start?
19: I got that all fixed. It's down in the cellar. All you have to do is... Here. Use this hatchet. Can you?
21: Yes. I will.
19: And then go out to the car and get on the floor in the back seat, under a blanket, lock it from the inside. I can probably get away right afterwards.
21: All right, Phil.
19: I'll see you in the car. The whole thing shouldn't take more than a couple of hours.
21: Phil, you're not afraid.
19: Are you?
21: No. I'm glad.
19: Gwen?
20: Yes?
19: Come on in.
20: Well, have you decided?
19: Yes. You might as well eat with us. There'll be a few details to talk over.
20: I'm not sure I feel much like eating in this house, Philip.
19: Well, I'm not going to start back hungry. Give me the keys to your car, will you? It's blocking mine. I've got to go down to the store and get something for dinner.
20: Really, Philip?
19: Oh, stop griping. You've won. Give me the keys.
20: Very well. But I wouldn't try any mad dashes if I were you.
19: Oh, don't be a fool, Gwen.
20: No, I don't suppose you would. Alone.
19: She went in. I took the keys. First, I went around back and down cellar. Put a lot of old newspapers around the wood pile and doused the whole thing with kerosene. Then I cut a stub of a plumber's candle and set it on the papers and lit it. I knew just about how long it would take the candle to burn down, about 45 minutes, something like that. And then I went out and got in Gwen's car and started down the mountain without lights. At the drop above the lake, I put it in low, crammed on the wheels, and jumped out. Bounced once and then went over where there's about 40 feet of water. Unless somebody told them where to look, they'd never find it. All that had taken about 15 minutes. The walk down to the store took about 20 more.
8: Well, you forget something, Dr. Wolf?
19: Yep. Yeah, like a fool tobacco. I can't get through the night without a pipe.
8: Know just how it is. You walk down?
19: Yep. Yeah, working up an appetite.
8: Here you are. You folks have callers tonight?
19: No. Oh, why? Oh, why?
8: Thought I saw a car go up your way a while back.
19: Oh, I saw the lights. They didn't come up. Somebody must have made the wrong turn. Didn't they come back?
8: I don't know. I was out back for a spell. You see that car come back by, Daisy?
19: You must have seen it all right about an hour ago.
9: Seems like I did hear a car about there.
19: Sure, sure, that was it.
9: Yep, pretty sure I did.
8: She duly don't always see so good, but she hears plenty. Eh, Ma?
9: Look at here, Ed. Look at up there.
8: Huh?
9: Looks like a fire.
8: Hey. Why, it is. It is a fire. Why, golly, Doc, that looks like your place.
19: Oh, it couldn't be. But it must be.
8: It's big, too. We better get up there, Doc.
19: What, do you have your car?
8: We'll go in the truck. It's right outside. The boys can bring Ma along in the car. Do you hear that, Ma?
9: Yep. Lenny, Johnny, get out the car.
8: All right, come on, Doc. Oh, my, I sure hope everything's all right.
19: Yeah. Yeah, so do I. The cottage was all wood and dry, and it was completely gone by the time we got there. It was the boys who dragged her out of the embers.
8: I wouldn't look if I was you, Doctor.
19: Oh, Joe.
11: Must have been quick, Joe. Anyway. She's burnt almost to nothing.
8: Hey, Ma, you better go on, Doc. We'll take care of everything.
19: All right.
11: Want one of the boys to go with you?
19: No, I'll get in touch with you from town. I'll make the arrangements down there and send down for the...
8: Yes, well, you just go on. We'll see to everything now.
19: All right.
11: I'm awful sorry, Dr. Wolf.
19: I climbed into the car and started down the mountain. When I was around the first bend, I reached over with one hand and touched the blanket on the floor behind me. Are you all right?
11: Yes, Philip. I'm quite all right.
19: Gwen. Gwen is... never told me how it happened. But of course she killed her. We both killed her. I know that I'm trapped. I'm hopelessly, irrevocably trapped by the terrible burden of guilt we share between us, as she is. I know now that two people held together by such a frightful bond cannot both go on living, for that bond can be broken in only one way. One of the two must die. And so I write this only to have the true facts brought to light in the event of such a death. For no matter how innocent it may appear, no matter how natural the cause, no matter how plausible the accident, it will be no accident. It will be murder. Cold-blooded, calculated, deliberate murder.
23: And now the local news. Dr. Philip Martin, who has been in ill health for the past 3 months while recovering from an attack of amnesia, died today in his home from an overdose of sleeping sedative. He is survived by his widow, Mrs. Gwendolyn Martin.

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1: You pull that trigger. You kill me, Feathers, and I'll come back and haunt you. I'll come back and haunt you for the rest of your days. 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
2: Hey, Pete! Pete! Come on, Pete, open up. I know you're in there. Hey, Amy, sit, open up. I gotta bust down this lousy door.
3: Okay. All right, now, what's the gag? What's the idea of trying to make out like you wasn't here?
1: Because I thought maybe it was you, Feathers.
3: Yeah, it's me. I want to know where you been. Why you ain't been out collecting for me. Why I got to...
4: Well. Now, look at that. Now, that's what I call a real nice-looking set of luggage, Petey.
1: I'm glad you like it.
4: Yeah. You know, I had a feeling today... You know those feelings I get, Petey, when the stars and the moon ain't right for me? Like that astrology, you know, that star reader said? The one I go to have my fortune told?
1: Oh, that's just a lot of superstition, Feathers.
4: Oh, well, you call it superstition, huh? When one of them lucky horseshoes I got fell off the wall this morning, when all of a sudden this lucky rabbit's foot here starts kicking around in my pocket, you call that superstition?
1: Yes, I do.
4: Well, I don't. Because they told me something was wrong, Pete, so that's why I come up here looking for you. And what do I find? Instead of you out on a job, you're locked up in here with all this nice new fancy luggage.
1: So what?
4: And all full up, too. Now, how about that? You're thinking of maybe taking a little trip, Petey boy, huh? Oh, come on. Now, you wouldn't be keeping any secret from your old pal Feathers, would you? When a guy that picked you up off of the bread line, knocked some of those hick ideas out of your head, showed you how to make yourself a little easy dough here in a big city... Now, you wouldn't be holding out on me now, would you, Petey?
1: Oh, wait.
4: Come on, I asked you, kid. You think you're going someplace?
1: Yes.
4: Oh, you do, huh?
1: I'm going on back to Kansas. And I'm going to face up to it. And admit that I couldn't make an honest go of it here in the city. I'm leaving just as soon as I can finish packing here.
4: Well, that's what you think, but... Nobody walks out on me, you understand? But nobody. I'll kill you first, Petey. You understand that? I'll kill you.
1: Oh, no, you wouldn't. You'd be too scared that I might come back and haunt you.
4: What?
1: Yeah. You better think about that, hadn't you?
4: No. No, because that's something I don't believe in.
1: Well, you better believe in one thing. I'm through with all this, Feathers, and I'm getting out.
4: Oh, you are. Huh? You're too good for this kind of work, huh? Is that it?
1: If I'd had sense enough to realize what a rotten, crooked business this money-lending racket of yours was going to turn out to
4: now
1: be...
4: Now, listen, you two-bit punk. You was tickled silly for a chance to hook up with me, and you know it.
1: Oh, sure, at first. Because I was all alone. I was broke and I was hungry. I didn't even have a place to sleep.
4: That's right.
1: I was so down and out, I didn't know what else to do.
4: Yeah, well, you're eating plenty good now, ain't you? You got a place to sleep. You got lots of fancy clothes. What else do you want?
1: I want to get away from this filthy racket of yours.
4: What do you mean, racket? Yeah, racket.
1: In the beginning, it looked as though maybe you were doing a favor to... some of those poor people who didn't know how to go out and borrow from a bank or from some place legitimate. What if you did charge them 15, 20% on a loan? You were giving them a hand, helping them out, tiding them over.
4: That's right.
1: Sure. So I was glad to go out and help collect for you because I thought you were okay. And I didn't even blame you too much when you'd beat up on some of those stumble bums. Those winos who never figured on paying you back. But when you started pyramiding on them, on the people who really needed help when they couldn't pay off right away, charging them 30%, 50%, 100%. And then when you told me I had to beat up that lame kid, the newsie, because he couldn't come up with the dough.
4: Oh, did you? Did you rough him up and get the money out of him?
1: No.
4: Oh, I know you didn't. That's another reason I come up here, to find out why you didn't.
1: Because I tell you, Feathers, I'm through. I'm going on back home where I can live it decent again.
4: That's where you're wrong, Petey.
1: You can't stop me.
4: Can't I? Now you listen to me, Buster. And look at this.
1: You pull that gun on me.
4: Who said anything about a gun? You see this?
1: You and your crazy superstition.
4: You can call it anything you want, Petey, but when I found this rabbit foot, I found you the same day. I knew I was lucky.
1: You think that rabbit's foot had anything to do with it, or all those horseshoes you keep around?
4: I know they did.
1: That's superstition.
4: I told you, you call it anything you want. But they and you got me started in the big dough, and they never let me down, see? And they ain't gonna let me down now. And that means that you are staying around with them to keep my good luck coming in.
1: No! Now get out of here so I can finish packing up and leave.
4: Now, wait a minute. Back to Kansas, huh?
1: Yes,
4: of course.
1: Or
4: maybe down to the DA's office,
1: huh? Well,
4: because
1: oh,
4: you've got wind that he's investigating this racket all over town. You heard about it.
1: No, that's it.
4: So maybe you thought that you'd get out by turning stooly, huh?
1: No, I never even thought of it.
4: No, but now you're thinking about it, ain't you? Oh, yeah, I can tell just by looking at that silly map of yours.
1: Oh, you're crazy. I'm getting out of here, and it's all right now. So if you'll just...
4: What? You better put down those bags, Petey.
1: Put away the gun, Feathers. Get out of my way.
4: You hear me, Buster? You're staying right here.
1: Feathers, you pull that trigger.
4: You think I wouldn't?
1: You pull that trigger. You kill me, Feathers, and I will come back and haunt you. I'll come back and haunt you for the rest of your days. Now, don't you forget that. Now, get out of my way.
4: Oh, you want it, don't you? You're really asking for it. You think maybe you could scare me, don't you? Well, you can't, because you ain't leaving here. Now, you sit down them bags, and you listen to me. You hear me? Set them down. Now, I warned you, Peter.
1: Out of my way.
4: Oh, no, you don't swing on me again, Feathers. I bet I will. No, you won't.
1: Oh, I might have known. That was the only kind of language a crook like you would understand.
4: Yeah, I guess I was wrong, Petey, wasn't I, huh? Pulling this gun on you?
1: You are plenty wrong.
4: Won't you listen to me just for a minute, huh, Petey?
1: Sorry, I'm leaving.
4: You gonna turn your back on the one guy who tried to help you, Petey?
1: Tried to help me?
4: Now, you shouldn't do that, kid. You shouldn't turn your back.
1: So long, Feathers. Good luck.
4: Hold it, Pete.
1: You're too late.
4: Am I? Oh. Cross me, will you? You lousy two-faced punk.
5: So, figure it out, Gilroy. Either we pin this murder on Feathers Grogan, or the press and radio and all the civic groups start tearing into us again. And you know what that means. There'll be a shake-up in this police department we'll never live down. So if you want to keep on eating regular, you better get busy and slap it on them.
6: I know, Captain, but the only evidence we have against them is circumstantial. If it wasn't for that usury charge, we wouldn't be able to hold them at all.
5: Yeah, and the way these soft-hearted juries have been behaving lately, we'll be lucky if they don't let them off on probation. Now, Gilroy, somehow we gotta pin this murder on him and once and for all put him where he belongs.
6: But how, sir? And the only one who actually saw the murder happens to be very, very dead.
5: Yeah. Too bad this isn't the old days when you could beat the truth out of a punk like that.
6: Well, now, you're not suggesting, are you, Captain?
5: No, I'm not suggesting. Just keep on it, Gilroy, and keep me posted.
6: Oh, yes, sir. Captain...
5: Yeah?
6: If you should happen to get any ideas...
5: Don't worry, I'll pass them on to you.
6: Yes, sir. Oh, I'm sorry, mister. Sorry.
7: Quite all right. Captain Nichols?
5: Nichols here.
6: Right over there at his desk. Oh,
7: thank you.
5: Yeah. Hey, well, okay, put them on. Well, good morning, Commissioner. How are you this... Yeah. Oh, well, we're making progress, sir, and we... Well, no, we haven't, but I've assigned Lieutenant Gilroy to the case, and I'm sure... Oh, yes, sir, of course I am. Yes, sir. But until some tangible evidence, some... Yes, sir. Yes, sir. Yeah, I know, sir. Yes, sir. Yes, sir. Yeah. Well, young man.
7: Captain Nichols?
5: Look, I'm afraid I'm pretty busy right now, so if it's something that can...
8: Good Lord. Weldon!
7: Yes, sir.
5: Peter Weldon, but you can't be. I saw you lying there in the morgue myself. I even ordered your burial. You're dead!
7: Oh, no, Captain.
8: my brother.
5: And we have half of this department out trying to... What was that?
8: It was my brother you saw.
5: Your brother?
8: Yes, sir. Peter. The one who was murdered.
5: Oh, brother. Oh.
8: Yes, sir. My name is Richard. Richard Weldon.
5: Yeah, I said, well, you sure give me a shock, Mr. Weldon.
8: I'm sorry.
5: Oh, that's all right, that's all right. But, sir, help me, when I turned away from this phone and I saw you standing here, I... So you're, Peter Weldon's twin, huh?
8: Oh, no, sir. Peter was a year and a half younger, sir, but I guess we've always pretty closely resembled each other since we've grown up, I mean.
5: Resembled? It's uncanny. Well, I suppose you've come to see me in regard to Peter's death. Sit down, please.
8: Thank you. Yes, I read about it in the papers out in Chicago. That's where I live.
5: Well, we didn't know of any relatives, Mr. Weldon, or of course we'd have notified you.
8: Have you been able to find the man who killed my brother?
5: Well, let's say we're working on it.
8: Well, perhaps I can be of some help to you.
5: Oh? Well, just how much do you know about the case?
8: Well, only what I read in the paper, sir, but then I got some letters from Peter recently.
5: Yeah?
8: Yes, you see, after leaving the old farm out in Kansas after our parents died, Peter and I went to Chicago, where I live now.
5: Yeah?
8: You see, Peter had never finished his education, Captain, so he had a kind of rough time of it. I mean, you know, one job after another and never really getting anywhere, so... Well, finally, about a year ago, he thought he'd try his luck here in this city.
5: Uh-huh, I see.
8: Well, I didn't hear from him then until about, 3 months ago, when he wrote to me that he'd gone into partnership with a man by the name of Feathers Grogan.
5: Feathers? Go on, Mr. Weldon.
8: Well, Peter had told me very little about the sort of work they were engaged in, but, well, it wasn't very reassuring to find out they were in the money-lending business.
5: Business, Mr. Weldon. It was a racket, usury of the worst kind.
8: I suspected as much, sir. Well, anyhow, in a letter I received just a few days ago, Peter said he had found Grogan to be a crook. And so he was planning to leave him. Go on back to Kansas. Before I could write to congratulate him on his decision, suggest he try again in Chicago where I could possibly help him, I read of... Of his death. His murder.
5: Yeah. And, have you reached the same conclusion we have that Feathers Grogan killed your brother?
8: Yes, sir. And I take it you know all about this man, Feathers.
5: Yeah, we sure do. He's cooling his heels downstairs in the lockup.
8: Then you have the evidence necessary to convict him?
5: Oh, no, Mr. Weldon. Instead of a murder charge, he's only being held in connection with the DA's investigation of the money-lending racket. The only evidence we have that he killed your brother is purely circumstantial. You see, Peter apparently had packed his bags and was getting ready to walk out on Grogan when Grogan intercepted him. Argued with him, and they had a fight. During that...

0: After that, a series of shots was heard. And a man answering Feather's general description was seen leaving the place out through a back alley.
1: You need more than that, Captain?
0: Wait, Mr. Weldon. Victims of their racket have testified one after another. And there was obvious friction between them. And there's other evidence, lots of it, and it's all good. Except for one thing.
1: What's it?
0: Feathers Grogan has trumped up, or rather bought himself, an alibi that, try as we may, we simply can't break. Oh, you know it's a phony, we're sure of it, but there's no way that we can prove that.
1: I see.
0: So we're at a standstill.
1: At least you have him locked up, though.
0: And what'll happen? He'll pay a little fine, perhaps even get a short prison term for his loan shark practices. But so far as your brother's murder is concerned, he's going to get... Wait a minute.
1: Yes?
0: Wait.
1: Yes, yes, sir, yes.
0: Superstitious.
1: What?
0: Feathers, terribly superstitious. He literally begged to have his rabbit's foot left with him. Yeah. And he almost cried when he accidentally broke the little mirror that he shaves with there in his cell. Look, Weldon, I got an idea.
1: Yes, Captain.
0: This almost unbelievable resemblance. And I know it sounds fantastic, but it just might work.
1: Yeah, well, what is it, sir?
0: Look, I'm going to have him transferred right away. There's one cell down there that's completely isolated from the rest. And that's where I'll have him put, because in that particular cell, he can be watched without his knowing it. Watched and listened to. Now, if we should pick the proper time, say like at midnight, when all the ghostly, supernatural things we hear about that he believes in are supposed to happen. And if you're willing to cooperate, Mr. Weldon...
1: Yes, sir.
0: Tell me, you believe in ghosts?
1: What? Of course not.
0: Maybe you will, sir, after tonight.

0: All right, now you gave enough light in here, Brady, so you can get everything Grogan says done in short hand.
1: Yes, sir, Captain. Plenty of light.
0: Gilroy?
2: Tape recorder's all set, Captain. I only hope that when he wakes up, Grogan doesn't hear it. Get suspicious.
0: Of all the noise we've made so far, it hasn't even disturbed his slumbers. I think we'll be okay. What's holding up Mr. Weldon? He called me from his hotel and said he'd be here at the stroke of midnight. It's now all... Anyway, here it comes.
2: Yeah. Holy mother of... But look at him, Captain, so help me. He looks more like Pete Weldon than Pete himself did before we buried him, even the clothes.
0: Yeah, I know. Quiet now. All right. Start the tape recorder, Gilroy.
2: Right, sir.
3: Feathers. Feathers Grogan. Wake up, Feathers.
2: Yeah, what?
3: I said wake up, Feathers. Wake up.
2: Oh, why don't you leave me alone, huh? Will you leave me alone?
3: Wake up.
0: Getting it, Brady.
2: Right, sir.
3: Wake up and look at me, Feathers. I said, look at me.
2: I said, why don't you guys in this dumpling... Pete. Pete Weldon.
3: That's right. I said I'd come back, didn't I?
2: No. No, get out of here. Go away and leave me alone. You're a ghost.
3: Never, Feathers. Never will I leave you alone.
2: Listen, listen. You gotta listen to me, please.
3: It's no use, Grogan. I'll haunt you to the end of your days.
2: No, no.
3: Everywhere you look, you'll see me. Do you understand? Forever. Unless you tell them what you did to me.
2: Tell them?
3: Yes. Unless you tell them. Confess.
2: But I can't. I tell the cops how I killed you, they'll burn me for it.
3: That's right. Burn you. Justice.
2: Pete, I didn't mean to kill you. Honest, I didn't. I only wanted to scare you, Pete. I was afraid you were going to squeal to the DA so you could clear yourself when they caught up with me the way they done.
3: No, Feathers.
2: Honest, Pete, I only meant to scare you. You got to believe me, see?
3: No, Feathers, that's a lie, and you know it. Because you didn't know I was planning to walk out on you. You went to my room for another reason.

0: kill me, so there'd be no more split of the profits. Well, didn't you?
1: Haven't thought of that.
0: Answer me.
1: Could be, Kevin.
0: Isn't that the way it really was?
2: Oh.
0: Fettes?
2: How did you know that?
0: In my present form, I know many things. Confess, Fettes, confess.
2: All right, all right, all right. That's the way I done it. That's why I killed you. So now will you leave me alone? I told you, stop haunting me this way. Will you leave me alone? Get it out of here! Somebody help! Get this thing out of here before I...
3: To me like he's passed out, Captain.
1: Yeah, right, Captain.
4: Okay, you boys have it all down?
5: Yes, sir, sure have.
1: Yeah, me too.
4: All right, then come along back to my office so you can transcribe your notes, Brady, and we can thank Mr. Weldon for his pretty astonishing impersonation.
5: Boy, he sure did the trick. You know, if Grogan doesn't sign this confession...
3: Yes, sir, Captain. In that dim light there in Grogan's cell, Mr. Richard Weldon looked so much like a ghost. He even sounded like one, believe me.
4: You know, boys, I'm free to admit it almost startled me for a minute there. In spite of having planned the whole thing. I thought maybe my plan had caught up with my imagination and yours. The way that Grogan's conscience caught up with him.
5: Well, you're going to see the fastest confession on record.
4: And if he hesitates, all we have to do is play back the tape recording.
5: I'll say this, and it'd scare me into signing almost anything.
4: Ah, here we are now. You can use that type right in the corner, Brady.
5: All right, sir.
4: Sit down, Gilroy.
5: Yes, sir. I'll tell you this, sir.
4: What?
5: This is sure going to help to get the commissioner off our necks for a change.
4: Yeah. And all thanks to Mr. Richard Weldon for the way he carried off his end of things, huh? Which reminds me, I wonder what gave him the idea for the real reason Grogan killed his brother. How could he have known that, huh?
5: What I wonder is where he is. Do you suppose he got lost trying to find his way up here to your office?
4: Oh, I thought he'd be up here waiting for us. Hope he didn't just go on back to the hotel.
5: Maybe I'd better go downstairs and take a look for him.
4: Yeah, good idea. Also, maybe you better look in on Grogan and make sure he's recovered from his little fainting spell.
5: Yes, sir. You want me to take that?
4: No, I'll get it. Hold on, Brady, will you?
6: Yes, sir.
4: Nichols here.
7: Captain. Captain Nichols?
4: Yeah?
7: This is Richard Weldon.
4: Yeah, I know. Say, where'd you go to, Mr. Weldon? We were just about to go down to look for you.
7: I'm sorry, Captain. I'm terribly sorry.
4: Sorry? Well, I certainly don't see why.
7: Well, I mean that I couldn't get there tonight, as promised.
4: That you couldn't do what?
7: That I couldn't get down to the jail, sir. You see, as I left my hotel on the way down there, I started crossing the street, and I'm afraid I was a little careless. I got run down by a taxi cab.
4: Mr. Weldon, you...
7: Yes, I banged up my leg a bit, and I'm calling now from my room here at Valley Hospital.
4: Valley Hospital?
7: Yes, sir.
4: Oh, I see.
7: But I'm in good hands, sir. They've taken x-rays, and I'm sure it's nothing at all serious. So, if it's all right with you, Captain, we can do the ghost act for Grogan, say, tomorrow night. Captain?
4: Why, that won't be necessary, Richard.
7: What, sir? Not necessary?
4: No. You see, someone else did the job for us.
7: Oh, now really, you must be joking. Who could possibly have done a job like that?
4: Your brother, Peter.
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0: The hushed voice and the prowling step in the dead of night. The crime that is almost committed. The stir of nerves at the ticking of the clock. The rescue that might be too late, or the murderer who might get away. Mystery and intrigue and dangerous adventure. We invite you to enjoy stories that keep you in suspense.
1: For Suspense, tonight we present The Body Snatchers by John Dixon Carr.

0: Beware of the body snatcher who prowls after dark. Beware of the graves he robs. Beware of the murders he commits to provide new corpses for the doctors.
1: Up to the year 1832, the body snatchers terrorized England. According to the law, only 4 bodies a year could legally be supplied to the surgeons for anatomical study. And even these were a monopoly granted to the Barbers and Surgeons Company of London. But the study of surgery had to go on. In hundreds of medical schools all over England, perfectly reputable doctors were compelled to buy bodies and ask no questions. In 1828, burst the scandal of Burke and Hare, who found grave robbing too slow and murdered 16 persons in order to supply Dr. Knox of Edinburgh. And so, out of basic good purpose, sprang the evil of
0: the body snatcher.
1: Turn back the clock now to a cold night just 110 years ago. Look into the brick kitchen of a house on Wandsworth Common, not far from London. There in the light of a tallow dip sits old Mother Slade in her draggled bonnet.
2: What's a keeping 'em? 2 hours. 2 mortal hours by the Dutch clock. And they're not here yet.
3: Mother Slade?
2: And the graveyard not half a mile off. And once I thought I heard church bells ring. And once...
3: Mother Slade, did you call?
2: No, my girl, I did not call.
3: But I thought I...
2: And what are you doing up at this hour, my girl?
3: I was only locking up, Mother Slade.
2: Ain't it enough to have taken you over from a good-for-nothing mother, not worth the gunpowder to blow her up?
3: Please, Mother Slade.
2: And given you a good home, and brought you up practically like a lady, with only the housework to do?
3: I'm sorry, Mother Slade. Only I wish you wouldn't talk like that about me own mother.
2: And what do you do, Peggy Lester? You stop up until this hour. You mislay me snuff box 20 times a day.
3: I was only going to say, I thought I heard a horse and cart in the lane.
2: In our lane?
3: Yes, Mother Slade. There it is now.
2: Yes. Easy, my dears. Drive easy with the merchandise. The doctors don't like it if you bump the merchandise.
3: Merchandise, Mother Slade? What's that?
2: I'll tell you what it is, my girl.
3: I didn't mean anything, Mother Slade.
2: It's your Uncle Matt and your Cousin Rob coming home from their business. That's what it is. You hear that, Piggy Lister?
3: I didn't mislay your snuffbox. It's on the table.
2: And if you don't want me to take my fingernails to you instead of a strap, you get on up to bed this minute, do you?
3: Yes, Mother Slade.
2: I'm a-coming, my dears. Don't be impatient. I'm a-coming. Nasty dim light this candle gives. Oh, Mother Slade has got the rheumatics so cruel she can hardly move. Just pull back the bar. Open the door. Well, Matt, did you get it?
4: Did we get it? Strike me blind, but that's a good one, ain't it, Rob?
5: Stir the gab, cord, you dip. Get inside and close the door.
2: They ain't after you.
5: Ain't they? Can't you hear anything?
2: Thought I heard church bells.
5: More like a perishing funeral bell, if you asks me.
4: Take it easy, Rob. Take it easy. We've shaken them off.
5: Have we? I wish I was as certain as some people. The spades and sack is still in the cart.
4: Let them stay. Who's a-coming to find them?
2: Then you didn't get it after all, you six-cow pearer.
4: Now, don't you start a-blaming us.
5: No, you shut your potato trap, Mother Slade, or Matt'll make you shut it.
2: What happened?
4: I'll tell you what happened. He was too quick, that's what. The girl was only buried this afternoon.
2: The sooner the better, my dear. What's the good of the merchandise if it ain't fresh, eh?
4: You hold your noise and listen. We left the horse and cart outside like we always do. We creeps up to the lych gate of the churchyard.
1: Walk softly, Matt. Walk softly, Rob. In your oily beaver hats and neckcloths, under the starlight and the white frosted elms. Take care of the graves, too. Spring guns may be set in some of them to protect the dead from marauders. And if the coffin is one of those new iron ones, all your labor will be in vain. Open the gate softly.
4: Don't make such a bloody row with them shovels.
5: Oh, I can't help it. I'm loaded down with all this stuff.
4: Oh, and who'll do all the work when we do get there? I will.
5: Matt.
4: Aye?
5: Listen.
4: I can't hear nothing except your teeth are chattering.
5: Matt, there's other people besides us in this here churchyard.
4: Aye, 200 or 300 deaders. But they won't bother us.
5: I means living people.
4: Don't talk soft.
5: Somebody's got a dark lantern. I seen it flash past the gravestones.
4: Oh? Where?
5: Can't you see it now? It's a coming straight toward us.
4: Yes, I see him. Come on.
5: They've seen us, Matt.
6: Don't stop
4: peeping,
6: devil. Let him have it, lad.
4: He's got it, Rob. Down beyond the gravestones. Crouch down. They can't shoot through stone.
5: Matt, it says here, sacred to the memory
4: it's
5: of...
4: It's the girl's relatives. They've been watching her grave.
6: Oh, they're
5: dead, boys.
6: If they want to get up now, they'll have to climb the wall.
5: Oh, Struth.
4: If only I had me Barkus. First time in 2 years I've gone without a brace of pistols, and this happens.
5: But you ain't got your Barkus, Matt Patterson.
4: I got what's just as good. Give me a shovel.
5: What are you going to do?
4: Charge them. This year's shovel's got a nice edge.
5: Are you daft?
4: They'll have to take time out to reload, won't they? Hear that? Somebody started the bill. That'll bring down every peeler within a mile. If you want a Tyburn ticket and a neck in a rope, stop where you are. But if you don't want to get scragged before your time, follow me.
7: That's all there is to it, Mother Slade. We went out by the gate and blow me if they could stop us.
2: You perishing numbskulls. Did they recognize you?
5: No. We had our neckerchiefs around our eyes.
2: Did you do it?
7: I don't know. There's blood on the shovel.
5: No, there ain't, Mother Slade. I wiped it off.
7: Anyway, we're here. What I want now is a Christian fire to sit by. And a drop of spirits to warm my stomach.
2: There's no spirits in the house, Matt Patterson.
7: Don't you lie to me, you ugly man.
2: Let go of me hand, Matt Patterson. I'm warning you.
5: Better let it go, Matt.
2: There's no spirits. Only half a loaf of bread. Don't I know it? I haven't tasted a drop of gin all day. Black dogs on me back.
7: Well?
2: Hark at what I say. The doctor was promised a corp tonight. All right, dearie, he gets a corp tonight.
5: There's that funeral bell again.
7: What's the clock, old hag? Come on, spit it out.
2: A nice young corp without any trouble or bother.
7: Aye.
2: What about young Peggy upstairs?
7: Strike me blind.
2: What about it, eh?
7: You'd have to be mighty careful.
2: Why?
7: You'd have to smother her with a pillow while I sit on her legs. That's what Burke and Eyre done up in Edinburgh. Then you don't leave any marks on them.
5: Here.
7: See?
5: Here, Arthur, take weight. What?
7: If the doctors see they've been polished off, just plain murdered, they won't have nothing to do with it. Leastways, they don't like it.
2: Like it or not, dearie, they all do.
7: Who's buying the beef tonight?
2: Dr. George Arnold.
7: Him? The young fella out Fulham way?
2: That's the man, dearie.
7: But I thought he was too pious and holy to play.
2: That's what Dr. Arnold thought, too, till they started putting the screws on him at Bart's College. No corp, they said to him. No lecture. No lecture, no students. It all comes to it, dearie, sooner or later.
7: What beats me is why they got to have these bodies. You'd think the doctors killed enough people as it is, without a buying them after they was dead.
2: Don't you question the ways of Providence, Matt Patterson.
5: You can't do it, Matt. You can't do it, Mother Slade.
7: You stow that noise, Bob Prentice.
2: Do you want to wake the poor girl upstairs?
5: But you can't do it. This cove Arnold, he knows her.
7: Arnold knows who?
5: He knows Peggy. Peggy Fair worships the ground he walks on.
7: Oh.
5: He set her arm once when Mother Slade broke it, accidental-like, and she can't forget him. What's Arnold going to think when he opens up the sack and he finds
4: what his... What can Arnold do? He's bought her, ain't he? He can't go to the police and say he's bought her.
2: Peggy, lift her.
5: Don't do it, Mother Slade. Don't do it.
2: And how do you two thickheads know what Mother Slade is going to do?
5: You're going to kill her, ain't you?
2: Peggy, lift her.
5: I thought I heard her moving about upstairs.
4: You did, Mr. Milk and Water. She's on the stairs now.
2: Rob, you're the least to be depended on. Go out and fetch in the sack.
5: Don't do it. It'll bring us all bad luck.
2: Matt, you're a lad after me own heart. You stop where you are and do just as I tell you. Trim the candle. Let's have it all nice and snug.
4: What'll she bring, do you think?
2: 15 guineas. Hmm? Maybe 20. Maybe more.
4: 20 guineas? Strike me blind. But this is a way of doing business that I like.
2: Shh. Listen.
3: Did you call me Mother Slade?
2: That's right, my ducky. That's right, my little pet. Put your wrap around you and your slippers to keep your feet warm and come right down here to Mother Slade.
3: I'm coming, Mother Slade. I'm coming.

0: Who in those times would be a surgeon and still be an honest man? At that drugged hour of the night, look into the sitting room of a spacious house. Many candles are still alight there, though they have burned down nearly to their silver sockets. There is Chinese paper on the walls and a Turkey carpet underfoot. In front of the fire, now almost out, sits Dr. George Arnold with his bottle green coat and heavy hair.
1: Dr. Arnold, sir.
2: I beg your pardon, Mrs. Tancred.
1: Dr. Arnold, sir, it's gone 2 o'clock.
2: Yes, so it has.
1: You've got a lecture to deliver tomorrow, and you'll be all worn out. Why don't you go on up to bed?
2: Mrs. Tancred.
1: Yes, sir?
2: You're a jewel of a housekeeper. I admire you, and I can't do without you, but would you please go away and let me alone?
1: Sure, I'm very sorry, sir. No offense intended.
2: Stop. I shouldn't have said that. I'm thinking too much, perhaps.
1: And smoking too many cigars, if you'll excuse me.
2: Why must they keep tolling that bell at East Hill Church? Why must they keep it up all night?
1: Well, sir, Elsie says the parson told them to do it. Elsie...
2: Wait. Who is Elsie?
1: Dr. Arnold, sir. I know you're always up in the clouds, mooning over books and whatnot, but I did think you'd recognize the name of your own parlor maid.
2: Oh, that Elsie. I see. Well?
1: Elsie says... It's because of the murder in the churchyard.
2: What murder?
1: 2 resurrection men. Body snatchers, sir. Oh, you wouldn't know anything about such people.
2: No, of course not.
1: They were caught trying to rob a grave. But they got away. One of them was a horrible big fella. Split Willie Kendrick's head open with the edge of a shovel. Is anything wrong, sir?
2: No, not exactly.
1: Well, I thought for a second, seeing how you looked.
2: Did they get the body?
1: Yes, sir. It was Willie Kendrick. His head was split open with a shovel.
2: No, I mean, did these resurrection men get what they were after?
1: No, sir.
2: Thank God.
1: Oh, you may well say that, Doctor.
2: I wasn't exactly speaking in the religious sense, but never mind.
1: Well, Elsie says there are what she calls peelers all over the place.
2: Peelers?
1: Yes, these new policemen. After Sir Robert Peel. And somebody from the new detective police that they're using instead of the Bow Street Runners.
2: Well, Mrs. Tancred, I'm going to smoke one more cigar and... then I'm going to bed.
1: Very good, sir.
2: You see, sometimes you give orders, then it's too late to recall them. Whatever the medical practice is, you can't look your conscience in the face afterwards. Then, I can't tell you how or why, a miracle comes along and saves you, and you're free, you're... What was that?
1: Sounds like a horse and cart in the drive, sir.
2: Mrs. Tancred.
1: Yes, Doctor?
2: Will you please go upstairs? Now, make haste.
1: Well, if it's visitors, sir, or even a patient...
2: Mrs. Tancred, you heard my instructions. Obey them.
1: Sir, there's the front door bell.
2: Yes, I heard it. For the last time, go away. I will admit whatever visitors we have.
1: Yes, sir.
3: Good evening, dearie.
2: Oh, come into the sitting room here, Mrs. Slade.
3: La, sir. Just call me Mother Slade. It don't hardly seem natural or friendly to hear anything else. It's a pleasure to curtsy to you, Doctor. Coo, what a lovely room.
2: I suppose...
3: Your candles is going out, though. One by one. Poof. Then you'll be in the dark.
2: I suppose you've come to report failure.
3: Failure, dearie?
2: I understand you didn't get what you went after.
3: Bless you, dearie. We got something just as good. Finest piece of merchandise you ever saw.
2: You haven't got it here.
3: Bless you, dearie. Mother Slade always keeps her word. Bring the merchandise in, my dears, so the doctor can see it.
2: Quiet, please.
3: Oh, of course, dearie, I forgot. The big fella with the black eyebrows is Uncle Matt. The little fella with the watery eyes is Cousin Rob. And between them, in that sack, they're carrying...
2: Well, who is it in the sack?
3: 19-year-old girl, dearie. Finest anatomical specimen you ever saw.
2: Merciful heavens.
4: Where do you want this here thing dumped, Governor?
5: Easy now, Matt.
2: Why did you bring it here?
3: That's where you told us to bring it, dearie.
2: I mean, why did you bring it to the front door? Why not to the surgery?
4: Only place in the house where there was lights, Governor. Hurry up now. Where do you want it?
2: Well, take it...
3: Yes, dearie?
2: Take it over and put it in the cupboard there, where I'm pointing.
5: The this cupboard here, sir.
2: Yes, then close the cupboard door.
3: Shame on you two. Tracking your muddy boots over the doctor's lovely turkey carpet. Easy, my dears. Easy now.
4: All right, Robin.
3: Don't bruise the merchandise. Whatever you do, don't bruise the merchandise.
4: Right, me blind. What's the odds? She can't feel it now. Here's your body, Mr. Sawbones. Now, let's see your money.
2: Well, just one moment before I give it to you.
4: There ain't no itch in this, is there? Better not be.
2: No, I made a bargain with you, and I'll stick to it.
4: Thank you. That's uncommon genteel of you.
2: Kindly stand back, sir. You're 2 stone of fat heavier than I am, and you don't impress me.
5: Easy, Matt. Take it easy.
2: I want to ask only one question. Where did you get that body?
3: That's a question, dearie, what people in your profession don't ask.
2: Why not?
3: Because they don't dare. That's why.
2: Would the police be interested in where you got the body?
3: No, dearie. Not half so interested in as where we brought it. To your house. It's your responsibility now.
2: Yes, I suppose it is. The victim wouldn't be, by any chance, that pretty little girl you used to treat so unmercifully.
3: You hold your noise about how I treated her.
2: I was rather fond of Peggy.
4: Strike me blind. I think the Sawbones...
2: Oh, get out of this house, all of you. Go on, get out.
3: Not without that money, dearie. It's 20 guineas now.
2: There's money on the table under that newspaper. Take what you want, honey. Get out of here before I...
5: Oh, what was that?
4: Aye. What was it?
2: A late visitor, I imagine.
4: Was you expecting anybody?
2: No.
3: Don't drop the lovely money, Rob. Don't drop it all over the carpet. Pick it up.
4: Is there a back way, are there?
2: Yes, it's the way you should have come. Through that arch and down the passage.
4: Thank you for the rhino, Governor. And no games, mind you, if you know what's good for me.
3: Good night, dearie. Remember, you've got the body now.
2: Yes, I've got the body now. Poor little devil.
1: Dr. Arnold, sir?
2: In heaven's name, Mrs. Tancred, haven't you gone to bed yet?
1: I had to get up, sir, to answer the bell.
2: Yes, of course. I'm sorry.
1: Why, Dr. Arnold, what's the matter with you?
2: Matter?
1: You're as white as a ghost, and you're almost crying.
2: Am I? Well, we must remedy that.
1: Why, it's so dark in here, I could barely see you sitting there. The candles going out one after another. Nothing but smoke and an ugly smell of grease and that cupboard door.
2: What about that cupboard door?
1: Well, I always declare, sir, it won't keep shut without any latch or bolt. If you'll excuse the liberty...
2: Mrs. Tancred, keep away from that cupboard.
1: Dr. Arnold, sir, are you ill or anything?
2: No, but keep away from that cupboard. Who rang the bell?
1: Oh, dear, I was almost forgetting. It's that man Elsie was talking to us about.
2: What man?
1: The officer of the detective police, sir. He wants to see you.
2: Well, I'll see him, but... In some other room, not here. It's as you say, there's not enough light.
6: Not a bit of it, Doctor, not a bit of it. Never too dark, as you might say, where the police are concerned.
1: I couldn't help it, sir. He must have followed me down the hall.
2: Are you...
6: That's right, Doctor. I'm Stalker at your service. Inspector Stalker.
2: Well, how do you do, Inspector? Mrs. Tancred, you may go.
1: Oh, by your leave, sir. I'll just get some more candles and put them in that bracket by the cupboard. It's not in use.
2: No, you needn't trouble.
1: It's no trouble, sir. Excuse me.
6: First of all, Doctor, I must apologize for intruding as late as this.
2: Not at all, Inspector. Will you be seated?
6: Thank you, sir. Thank you kindly. Now, I dare say you're wondering why I'm here.
2: Well, yes, I am, rather.
6: It's a bad business, Doctor. A very bad business.
2: You mean the murder in the churchyard?
6: Oh, you've heard about it.
2: Well, my housekeeper said something about a man being killed with a shovel.
6: That's right, Doctor. Not much doubt about who did that.
2: No?
6: No. The little fellow dropped his dark lantern with the initials on it. They're professional body snatchers. We've had our eye on them for a long time. Speaking of body snatchers, Doctor...
2: Well?
6: I expect this anatomy law is pretty hard in you surgeons.
2: It's an infamous law, sir.
6: All the same, Doctor, it is the law.
2: Yes.
6: And if any surgeon happened to be caught with a body, especially a murdered body...
2: What are you hinting at?
6: Oh, nothing, Doctor, nothing. By your leave, I only want to ask a question.
2: Well?
6: What time did your friends leave? Now, come, Doctor. As one man of the world to another, do you see any green in my eye? You are not going to say you had no guests when their horse and cart are still at your front door.
2: They didn't get away.
6: No, Doctor, they didn't. They met a little reception committee as they left by the back door. Darby's on the wrists. Snap. Just as I might reach out and touch your wrist. Like this.
2: What do you mean by Darby's?
6: Handcuffs. I've got a pair in my pocket. Gags into their mouths. That's to keep them from biting.
2: Look, do we have to go on with this? You already seem to know everything I could tell you.
6: Not exactly everything. I don't know, for instance, where you've hidden the girl's body.
2: You're a very diligent man, Inspector Stalker.
6: Thank you, sir. I try to do my duty.
2: You said a girl?
6: These gin-muddled degenerates have been watched every second since they left East Hill Churchyard. They hadn't a body then, but they brought one here. And there's only one other person who lives in the same house with them.
1: Dr. Arnold, sir.
2: Mrs. Tancred, listen to me.
1: Yes, sir.
2: Must you always break in with the most completely ill-timed entrances at all the worst period of my life?
1: I was only trying to be helpful, sir.
6: That's right, madam. Always be helpful.
1: You had to have some light. Here's the candles, sir. 5 of them in a big candelabrum. We can hang them in the bracket.
6: Ma'am, hold up that light. Hold it high.
1: Really, sir? I'm not in the habit of being spoken to as...
6: Hold it high, I tell you.
2: Do as the inspector tells you, Mrs. Tancred.
6: This is a very fine carpet you've got here, Doctor.
2: Yes, others have admired it tonight.
6: But it oughtn't to have footprints on it. Muddy footprints. Footprints leading from the door, past the sofa, past the hearth, over to...
2: To that cupboard. Quite correct.
6: I think that's done it, Dr. Arnold.
2: I think it has, Inspector Stalker.
6: We couldn't have proved anything against you for that churchyard business, but this...
2: Let me open Bluebeard's cupboard, Inspector. Let me be the first to show you what's inside. You wanted a certain body. It appears you've come to the right place. Now,
6: look. Lord Almighty.
7: I'm the body, Mr. Police. Standing up, I'm very much alive. And I'm wearing a nice new dress that the doctor gave me.
6: But I gave you.
7: Don't say anything. Please don't say anything.
6: Stop a bit, miss. Aren't you Peggy Lester?
7: Yes. Just because the doctor has to be so terribly respectable and a girl who's fond of him has to come here in secret.
6: Wait a minute, everybody. Peggy Lester, you're lying.
7: I am not lying.
6: So that's it. Why didn't I guess it? It's the oldest body snatcher's trick in the world.
2: Is it?
6: Of course, the old pinchpenny, like Mother Slade, couldn't sacrifice a good household grudge. Of course they brought the body here, instead of taking it to the surgery, where it might get locked up.
2: Could you be persuaded, Inspector, to tell us just what you're talking about?
6: The body snatcher, sir.
2: Well, what about them?
6: They take a living accomplice and put him into a sack and sell him to a green doctor as a dead man.
2: Yes, but see here,
6: They get the best price they can. Then in the middle of the night, that accomplice gets up and robs the doctor's house. And the doctor can't tell us because he's bought illegal goods.
7: I never intended to go through with it.
6: No, young woman?
7: I tell you, I wasn't going to rob the house. They made me do this. I was going to tell Dr. Arnold. When I found out where they were taking me, I pretended to go through with it so I could warn the doctor. They can hurt so much, you'll agree to almost anything.
6: Well, that sounds like the truth, but it puts me in a funny position and no mistake.
2: Well, your three murderers, Inspector, seem to be leaving.
6: Yes, they're leaving right enough. Trussed up like fowls and under guard.
2: Does anybody go with them?
6: Well, how can anybody go with them? I'm willing to believe this girl acted under threats. She's committed no crime. And I don't for the life of me see how we can touch you.
2: Can't touch me?
6: No, sir. And confound you for making me lose a night's sleep. There's no body. You didn't even buy a body. Will you tell me, Doctor, just what crime you've committed?
0: And so ends The Body Snatchers. A story of London at midnight, 100 years ago. And tonight's story of... Suspense.

0: Columbia presents these tales of mystery and intrigue and dangerous adventure for your relaxation and enjoyment. Next Tuesday, there will be another in this series. Same hour, 9:30 Eastern Wartime. William Spear, the producer, John Dietz, the director, Alexander Semler, the composer, conductor, and John Dixon Carr, the author, are collaborators on Suspense.
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0: Suspense. 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
2: You caught me with my brains down, Wilcox.
1: Glad to hear you admit it, because the Autolite Stay Full battery is known from coast to coast as the battery that gives 70% longer average life as compared to batteries without Stay Full features. And this is proven by tests conducted according to SAE life cycle standards.
2: You're absolutely right, Harlow.
1: Of course. You're always right with Autolite.
0: And now, with Blood Sacrifice and the performance of Joseph Cotton, Autolite hopes once again to keep you in suspense.
3: Seeing his dressing room. Gary, his arm through mine, his great beautiful voice purring assuringly in my ear.
4: It's wonderful, Johnny, wonderful. 200,000. Why, they didn't pay that for Gone with the Wind. You're a success, boy, a success.
3: A success. And well on the way towards being rich. On the marquee above the theater in lights, Garrick Drury in Bitter Laurel, and then in slightly smaller lights by John Scales. New clothes, best food, a fashionable hotel, new and fashionable acquaintance. And I owed it, every bit of it, to Garrick Drury. Everyone said that, everyone except Gary. We'd just finished seeing the men from the motion picture company. Gary had been charming, courteous, thoughtful, protecting my royalties, protecting his rights. And finally, they were gone. Walters, Gary's valet, came into the room.
5: Anything else, Mr. Drury?
4: Not tonight. I'll pick you up in the car at the stage door at 5 minutes.
5: Yes, sir.
4: I'm going to see Mr. Scales to his taxi. Sure, I can't drop you anywhere, John.
3: No, no, quite sure, thanks.
4: Glad to, you know. Oh, Walters.
5: Oh, yes, sir.
4: Bring along that play of young, what's his name, Ruggles, Buggles, you know who I mean. I promised Fanny Taylor I'd read it, but, well, it's perfectly useless, of course. We'll be playing Bitter Laurel for another 2 or 3 years yet. Eh, what, John? Well, come along. 5 minutes, Walters.
5: Oh, yes, sir.
4: Now, look here, John. Don't you worry about this movie deal. I've handled these characters before. Before! Oh, listen to that, John. Wonderful sound. The empty theater. The empty, echoing, endless theater. John, you know what?
3: Sure. There's a play in it. In the last scene, the actor dies in the empty, endless theater, pouring out his death on 8 pages to the ghosts of all the audience who didn't realize how great he was.
4: Alone. His wife's gone to,
3: Hollywood.
4: Perfect. Well, what are we waiting for, Johnny? I'll put you in your taxi. You go home and write it. Bring it to me tomorrow night. We'll fix it, and there we are.
3: I can read the notices now.
4: They're sensational, aren't they?
3: Garrick Drury does it again. Actor's death scene draws bravos.
4: Sir Garrick Drury, maybe. Well, come on. We'll get you on your way.
6: Good night, Mr. Drury. Thought your performance was exceedingly fine tonight.
4: Thank you. Good night, Scotty. Waters will be right out. You can lock up.
6: Good night, Mr. Drury, Mr. Scales.
3: Night, Scotty.
4: Well, listen, it's raining. There's a cab stand right at the corner. We make a run for it. John, look out! John, are you all right?
7: I don't know. Knocked the breath out of me. My side. How about you? You all right?
5: No.
7: Here, let me help you. Bye.
4: You are hurt.
7: No. Just jarred up a little. No broken bones. Gary. Oh, my Lord. I picked myself up from the curb where the car had thrown me when it hit us. My side hurt and my head reeled, but Gary. I Saw him stagger out from the other side of the car. Saw the jagged pane of broken glass in the store window. Saw the bright spurts dyeing the pavement crimson where Gary's right hand clutched his left arm. A policeman came running toward us.
8: Here, what happened?
7: It's Mr. Drury, officer. The car skidded over the curb, then knocked him through the window.
8: Here, let's have a look now.
7: Mm-hmm. Oh, catch him, he's going faint.
8: They've got him now. Oh, no wonder. He's got an artery. Hey, you, call an ambulance. Get a doctor. This man will bleed to death if we're not quick. Are you all right, sir?
7: I hurt the side a little, Saul. I feel a bit faint, but I'll be all right.
8: Good. We've got to stop this bleeding here. Now, help me. You put your hand right here. That's right. Yeah. Now, squeeze hard.
7: Yes.
8: And keep on squeezing.
9: You
8: over there. Come on, give us a hand.
9: Right.
8: I'll take his head. You take his feet now.
9: All right.
8: Easy, doesn't it?
9: Up.
10: What happened? Mr. Drury.
7: It's been an accident. Oh. Walter, here. Come, give me a hand.
8: Hang on to the artery now.
7: I'm trying to now.
10: What is it, Mr. Skeffy?
7: Accident. Mr. Drury cut an artery. Here. There's a couch in Mr. Drury's dressing room off. So right around this way.
10: What's the matter? What happened to the light? Turn off the light.
7: He fainted, Gary.
10: Oh, I see.
8: All right. Here on the couch. Easy now. Down we go. Now, you, get an ambulance and a doctor.
10: All right. My left arm, ain't you? You suppose I'll lose the use of it? Well, it's lucky it's the arm in the play, isn't it, John? I can always go on playing Keith. Always. The rest of my life.
7: My play. All the rest of his life.
10: No.
7: Because of the blood, I began to be sick. And the officer took his strong hand and gripped the artery in Gary's arm above my own shaking fingers.
8: Now, you look peaky. Lie down, Mr. Scales. Let me hold that. Now, you, help rig up a tourniquet. Well, Walters, whatever your name is. Will someone try to get a doctor?
10: Just call for the doctor. There's no one on emergency. Everyone's out, and so are the ambulances.
8: Then call a private hospital. This man is bleeding to death.
7: Bleeding to death. This was the end, was it? No doctor on duty, and Garrick Drury bleeding to death. And then I came too. I'll find a doctor. But it was 40 minutes before the doctor finally came. 40 minutes while Garrick Drury's life seeped out from the improvised tourniquet. The doctor sat down his bag and took one look.
8: We're still trying to get hold of an ambulance, Doctor.
11: Oh, never mind. We couldn't move him now anyway. There's only one thing to do. Give him a transfusion right here. Yes. Well, first we'll make a decent tourniquet. I'll test his blood for type. Oh, by the by, wait around, all of you. I have to find someone among you with type of blood that matches his.
7: Gary lay on a couch behind a screen in his dressing room.
11: I say, we're taking.
7: There was a plate on the table, one with a border of pink roses from which, during rehearsals, we'd often eaten hasty sandwiches. Now there were four round blobs of red on it. Blood. Two blobs of mine and two of Gary's valet, Walters. Behind the screen, Walters was blubbering with grief while an intern arrived at last for the ambulance, was murmuring fearfully.
12: But, Doctor, I can't find his pulse.
11: You can't. But, wait a minute. Here, you idiot, let me see. Yes, of course, here it is. But we must hurry or we'll be gone. Steady now, Walter, steady. We know you love him. We're doing all we can. Now, let's go look at those tests. The important thing is to give transfusion as soon as possible.
10: Oh, let me give it, sir. I'll give my life for Mr. Drury. Let me give the transfusion.
11: No, we'll see. I've already told you Drury's blood is type 3, very difficult. Can only give him a transfusion from someone of his own type, or a type 4, universal donor. Anything else would be like giving him prussic acid. I only hope that you or Mr. Scales will do. We'll have to make sure. All right, now let me see.
7: The doctor bent over the plate, pouring liquid out of vials onto the red drops. I stood where I'd been standing when he put the blood onto the plate before the intern's voice had cried out.
12: Doctor, I can't find his pulse.
7: Walters and the doctor had plunged around the screen to where Gary lay unconscious. I watched while the doctor finished with the vials. Then he picked up a grease pencil from the dressing table and drew a line across the plate, cutting it in half. Then with the pencil, he marked the side on which I stood with an S and the side on which Walters had stood with a W.
11: Now we'll be sure of which is which. It will take a few minutes to see if there's any agglutination. Oh, let's hope. That's all we can do is hope.
7: And he disappeared once again behind the screen.
9: It was then that I noticed the one rose on the border of the plate which had been blurred in the firing. I'd noticed it before many times. I'd noticed it today in the last few minutes, looking stupidly at it, as you do at such things. But before the doctor had marked it, before he and Walters had gone running behind the screen, then hadn't the blurred rose been on the left, my left? But now it was on the right. Might Walters, in passing, have brushed it and turned it around? I stood and stared at the tiny pool on the side marked W. Little hard purple crystals were beginning to form around the edges. I looked at the side of the plate marked S, my side, supposedly. The blood was clear and bright. But what if the plate had been turned around? And the blood on the other side was mine. It was mine that was forming little purple crystals. I stood staring at the plate as the doctor came around from behind the screen.
11: Now, let's have a look at this. Well, looks as though we're in luck.
13: Is it mine? May I give him the transfusion, sir?
11: Sorry, old man. Not unless you want to murder him.
13: No,
11: but Mr. Scales here, it looks as if he were that useful animal, a universal donor. All right, Mr. Scales, let's make ready.
9: What?
11: You're it, Mr. Scales.
9: There's something I ought to... I ought to mention that...
11: You're not frightened, are you? No danger from giving a transfusion, you know, to the donor, that
9: no,
11: is.
9: No, I'm not
11: then
9: frightened,
11: come around
9: doctor.
11: Here and let's get busy. We haven't much time.
9: Doctor, I...
4: Hello, you're... John, old fellow.
9: Okay.
10: What's this? Final curtain?
9: Oh, don't be silly.
10: Such a rotten exit. Dying, Egypt. Dying.
9: Oh, yeah. Not dead yet, not by long shot.
11: Now take off your coat, please, Mr. Scales, and roll up your sleeve.
10: Rotten exit. Rotten rake for you, too, John. I'll have to close the play.
9: Close the play. Close the play. I'm ready, Doctor.
11: Yes, to be sure. Now sit down, chair. Hold still. You will hardly notice this. Make a fist.
9: Like
11: tight.
9: Fist?
11: That's it. Maybe feel a little dizzy for a minute afterward, but in an hour, you'll be as right as rain.
9: That's all right.
11: Now still. Ah.
9: Yeah.
11: Not bad, was it? Lie back. That's right.
10: Good old John. Give me... Lord, what a publicity story this will make. Playwright at actor's bedside gives blood to save famous star's life.
9: If he had kept quiet, if he'd only... It might not have been too late then. But then I knew, I knew that I would never tell the doctor. I would never tell anyone. I would only wait and see. The revulsion, the contempt, the hatred that had been caged up in me for that smiling, posturing ape on the couch leaped now, clawing at the bars, howling for revenge.
11: Going all right, Scales?
9: Yes. Yes, perfectly. Thank you, Doctor.

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1: Elephants is what I had in mind, Harlow.
2: But I'm right, too, Hap, because you're always right with Autolite.
0: And now, Autolite brings back to our Hollywood soundstage our star, Joseph Cotton, in Blood Sacrifice, a tale well calculated to keep you in suspense.
3: I lay back there on the chair in the dressing room. The doctor had been right. There was no pain about it. I could feel little tinglings as the blood said goodbye to my body on the way to inhabiting the much bluer veins of a distinguished actor. No, no, I felt nothing. Only a gentle warmth after a while and a lovely serenity. And with it came little visual effects inside my closed eyelids, a kaleidoscope like they use in films to dissolve into flashbacks. That was it. Yes, I was having a flashback. I hadn't wanted to send the play to Gary in the first place, but I was new in London, and good old George Philpotts, who was handling me, said he had a hunch about it.
4: Everything to gain, my boy, nothing to lose. May as well try, you know, can't get hurt trying.
3: Lord George, Garrick Drury, it's just not his kind of play. It's a tragedy, a bitter, cynical, disillusioned tragedy.
4: Well, he just may like it, you know. I'll send it along over to his hotel. We'll see.
3: I'd never met Gary until then, and of course, this tremendous charm of his, this flashing, winning, infectious, incomparable style of the man, when you talked to him, you were lost. And he did like the play, at least he said he liked it.
5: Oh, yes, wonderful idea. Very strong. Perhaps a little grim, but then these are grim times. Of course, there are one or two things that need touching up, and we may have to make a change here and there. There's never been a play produced that didn't have to have a certain amount

0: I didn't understand. I was still too bewildered to understand.
1: The man had this fantastic charm and had used it.
0: Before I was out of his office, I'd signed a contract giving me a very pretty share of the royalties and Gary the right to make any reasonable changes he might deem necessary to the script. Reasonable changes. During rehearsals, we'd sit halfway back in the theater and...
2: Oh, John, I've been thinking.
3: Yes?
2: The cocktail scene in the first act, it bothers me. Somehow it seems out of character.
3: What do you mean?
2: Keith wouldn't have acted that way. He'd have been shocked and hurt and angry at the change of his fiancée. He'd have denounced her and left the party. Wonderful scene, huh? And then at the very end, Keith rolls up his uniform tunic with all the decorations on it and lays it under his head for a pillow and lies down on the bench. Just a minute. Oh, a wonderful curtain line. He says, I rest upon my laurels. Wonderful. Can you write it, boy?
3: You're not serious.
2: Of course I'm serious. Now, look here, Johnny. This is your play. I'm only conservative.
0: But that's not the play, Gary. It's all out of key with the rest of it.
2: Oh, yes, that reminds me. I've been a little bothered about the ending, too. Oh, it's very dramatic, of course, but just at this time, it seems in a little bad taste. Don't you think?
0: The play, altered, butchered, finally opened. We sat up waiting for the morning papers, and then they came. I read them, and I wanted to run away and couldn't. The voices of the critics saying to the public,
4: this broken-back play is only held together by the magnificent acting of Mr. Garrick Drury.
5: Saccharine as it is, Bitter Laurel provides a personal triumph for Mr. Garrick Drury.
6: Nothing in the play is consistent except the assured acting of Garrick Drury.
7: Mr. John Scales has constructed his situations with great skill to display Mr. Drury in all his attitudes. And that is a sure recipe for success. We prophesy a long run for Bitter Laurel.
0: And run it did. There was no stopping it. I caught myself wishing Garrick Drury would die or lose his looks or his voice or his popularity so that the whole thing could be buried and forgotten. Well, now... perhaps he was going to die. I watched the blood from my veins fill up the container. I thought of the blurred rose on the plate that might have got turned around. I heard Walters still complaining about something. I listened to the doctor.
8: Blood won't do at all, Walters. Lucky for Mr. Drury that Mr. Scales was around. Good man to have around. Universal donor. Blood mixes with all types.
0: But was it my blood or Walter's that mixed with all types? I didn't know. I couldn't be sure. Yet somehow I was sure that the plate had been turned around, and that would mean that if the doctor used my blood for a transfusion, it... what was it he said? It would be like giving Gary prussic acid. It would be murder. No one would ever know. The doctor might guess, but he would never dare speak. It would be put down to his own negligence. He came over to me and looked at the level in the container, nodded his head approvingly, and then turned to Gary again. I felt myself pulsing and drifting like a man dozing in a snowdrift.
9: Flower for your left hand.
10: Good evening, Polly.
9: Oh, good evening, Mr. Drury. Looks like rain, don't it?
10: It does indeed. But then we can't complain. Well, John, you must let me run.
9: Yes, sir. Take a flower.
10: Thank you, Florrie. The show must go on, you know.
9: Bless you. Oh, good evening, Mrs. Scales.
0: Florrie, let me have a carnation.
9: Yes, sir. 2 shillings, sir.
0: Mm-hmm. Here you are.
9: Send it on for you.
0: Oh, thank you.
9: It's wonderful about your play, Mrs. Scales. It's been a wonderful run. But then Mr. Drury does know how to pick them.
0: Yes, yes. It looks as if it might run forever, doesn't it?
9: No matter what he's in, they all come to see him. Not that yours isn't a wonderful play. Mr. Drury gave me a ticket for the second night.
0: Oh,
9: he's always so thoughtful.
0: Oh, what did you think of it?
9: I thought it was lovely. I cried ever so. When Mr. Drury came back with only one arm and found his fiancée with that other fellow at the cocktail party.
0: Exactly.
9: I will rest on my laurels. It was a beautiful curtain line you gave him there, Mr. Scales, and the way you put it over.
0: Yes, there's no one like Drury to put over that kind of line. Good evening, Florrie.
9: Good evening, Mr. Scales.
0: Bitter Laurel. Oh, good Lord, Molly, Sheridan, hello. It's good to see you. It's been months.
11: Look who's here. New York's rising dramatist.
0: Oh, no, don't. Have you seen it?

0: I sent you tickets.
1: Yes. Kind of you to think of us in your busy life. Yes, we saw the show.
0: Oh, I know, but like a fool, I signed a contract without a controlling clause, and by the time Drury and his producer had finished knocking the script around, there wasn't...
2: John, it's a shame.
0: Now, look, let's forget the play and go have a drink together, shall we?
2: Oh, sorry, Opa. We have to think of our reputations, you know. Good night, John. Come along, Sherry. John? John, it was a good play. How under any circumstances could you have let them do this to it? Come along, Sherry.
1: Good night, John.
0: Yes.
2: Good night.
3: Ah, fine. Almost full court. That ought to do it. Feel all right, Mr. Scales?
0: Yes.
3: Good. Now we'll throw you out of here and go to work.
0: The doctor ushered me out of the room onto the stage. I saw him disappearing around the screen with a flagon in his hands as I closed the door. Just as I thought. There were the reporters waiting. I sat down. I felt weak. Not right at all.
4: Mr. Scales, how is he? Yes, will he live, do they think?
0: Well, they think he may. They're giving him a transfusion.
4: Oh, with your blood. Oh, what a story.
0: No, please don't use that.
4: Oh, yes, we know how you feel about all.
0: I'm just doing what anyone else would do. He was my friend. I owed him everything.
4: Well, of course, but you're a hero. You don't know how people feel about Garrett Drury.
0: Don't I?
4: Oh, incidentally, Mr. Scales, we hear you've sold the screen rights of the play.
0: Oh, not yet. It was, well, we'd been talking it over tonight. But if anything happens to Mr. Drury...
4: You mean we won't sell, huh?
0: If anything happens to Gary... Bitter Laurel will never be performed again. My hands were wet and cold, and I could feel the perspiration running down my back. My head was light, and I seemed to be walking on air. The voices of the reporters were distant and indistinct. I felt a sudden need to lie down, to rest, sleep. And the door to Gary's dressing room opened, and I saw the doctor standing there. His face and his voice were blurred.
3: Scales, will you come, please?
0: What is it?
3: He's complaining of a pain in his back. He did almost immediately. We started the transfusion. He's asking for you.
0: Of course.
3: I don't understand. We all did our best. So much hemorrhage, shock, cardiac strain. It's always a gamble, you see, when the operation is left so late. Sometimes there is a particular idiosyncrasy. I should have preferred a direct test, but that's no good if the patient dies while you wait to make sure.
5: Mr. Drury.
6: What is it? Where's Brand?
3: Oh, his son.
0: No, he's understudy.
5: He'll be here in a minute, Mr. Drury.
6: They're waiting. Brand. Fetch Brand. The curtain must go up.
3: Oh, I don't understand. Yes, he's dead.
5: Why did he die, Doctor?
3: Blood transfusion, but I don't understand it. Mr. Scales is a type 4 universal donor. Still, there are sometimes personal idiosyncrasies.
0: I caught Walter's gaze and followed it. He was staring fascinated at the plate, which still stood on the table.
7: The rose. That one there that smudged from the firing. I remember noticing it. Was originally on my right. Now it's on my left.
0: Ridiculous.
7: You did it! You turned the plate around! Because you knew that my blood would save him and that yours
0: wouldn't. Oh, don't be a fool, Walters. I lost everything by his death. Why should I want him dead?
7: You hated him. I've seen it all the time. Because of the play.
0: Walters.
7: You killed
0: don't
7: him.
0: Don't be a fool. It's too fantastic. What coroner? Coroner's jury? Oh, no. What coroner?
8: It happened. There. The roaring in my ears, the spastic constriction of my stomach. The room began to teeter and twirl. I staggered toward a chair. I could hear the doctor faintly still from a long, long way off.
3: What's the matter? What is it? Easy now. It's shock.
8: No. Here, my side where the car hit.
3: Where? Show me.
8: Just here.
3: Good Lord, man. Why didn't you tell us? You're hurt. Walters.
7: Yes, sir.
3: Tell them to bring in the stretcher from the ambulance. Quickly, man.
7: Yes, sir.
0: It's ironic. when the car hit me, it was an injury to the spleen. This spleen, think of it. So you see, all the time I was giving Gary blood for a transfusion, I was bleeding to death inside myself. Ironic, isn't it? Death from shock and loss of blood. They gave me a transfusion, too. Too late. But I wouldn't have to die, they said. I would have lived if I hadn't given my blood to kill Garrick Drury.

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0: A plain-clothes detective is a man under many pressures. His life is lived in contact with crime. Most crimes involve money, sometimes a great deal of money. And it can happen that a detective solves a crime involving money, but somehow the money stays missing. Then he's on the spot. Ugly whispers start behind his back. And only he knows whether he is innocent or...
1: Sure, there was money missing.
2: 60 grand, to be exact. Tony Belmont and two hoods took it away from the Summit Finance Company by holding up one of their messengers. But I thought I recognized the description the messenger gave of the leader. And I brought in Tony. But I didn't bring in the money. 60 grand's a lot of dough. So it was bound to be talk. Well, talk's cheap. And I wasn't surprised when I walked into the precinct house and got a sour look from Sergeant Brunson on the desk. Hello, Brunson. What's booked?
3: Hello, Dresden.
2: Don't be so enthusiastic. It's bad for your heart. I said, what's booked?
3: A couple of break-ins. Kid stuff. No money in them.
2: What's that supposed to mean?
3: I wouldn't know, Dresden.
2: I want to see Sloppy Peters. Where is he?
3: You could look downstairs on the pistol range.
2: Thanks, I think. I went down the splendid old stairs to the pistol range in the basement. Sloppy Peters was my sidekick. He usually dressed like a scarecrow after a bad winter. If he ate soup, Sloppy spilled it on himself. If he got his hand dirty, he mopped his hand over his face, got that dirty too. Half the time, his socks didn't match. But he knew his job. Down on the range, Sloppy was popping away with his police special. Hiya, Sloppy. Hiya. Hey, Sloppy, I said hello.
4: Yeah, I heard you.
2: Hey, what's eating you?
4: Why should anything be eating me?
2: Well, that's what I'm asking you. Hey, you're holding your gun wrong again. Let me show you. There. 5 in the black. Hey, Sloppy, where are you going? But Sloppy Peters had turned his back and walked out. I spent the afternoon going over the break-ins, got back to the precinct in the evening. I was checking out. I had on a new outfit, $150 tan linen suit, custom-made silk shirt, $50 two-tone shoes, and a $10 tie. But what was anybody to say? Clothes were my gimmick, my trademark. The newspapers even had a nickname for me. Nifty dresser. And besides, I said it was vacation time for me. I expected a comment on my new duds from Bronson, but he just looked at me and looked away. Hey, Bronson. Bronson, I'm talking to you.
3: Oh, it's your dresser. What do you want?
2: Just a civil answer. Is Sloppy Peters around?
3: Should he be around?
2: Never mind whether he should be or not. Is he?
3: I couldn't say, dresser. I couldn't say. Maybe he's out looking for some missing dough.
2: Yeah? Just what dough did you have in mind?
3: Oh, I heard tell something about a payroll being missing. Somebody, I forget his name, caught the holdup guy all right, but somehow the money got mislaid. 60 grand, I think it
2: was. That's right, 60 grand. And it was me who caught the hot rod who stole it. Tony Belmont.
3: So it was. It all comes back to me now. Congratulations. Too bad you didn't find the dough, too. Or did you?
2: Maybe we can finish this interesting discussion later on, Sergeant. Right now, I'm looking for Peters.
3: Anytime, dresser, anytime.
2: I turned on my heel and walked out. By now, the talk was all over the precinct. And Sloppy had broken up with his old sidekick, Nifty Dresser, because of this missing 60 grand and hold-up loop. But I had to find Sloppy. So I started making the rounds. A little later, I dropped into the Ace Bowling Alley on 10th Avenue to have a little chat with Ace himself.
5: Yes, sir. Hey, say, man, you're hit tonight. You're really hit. Oh, wait a minute. Wait, I'll put on my dark glasses before I look at you.
2: It's a new outfit. You like it, huh?
5: Well, if this was Christmas, I'd just stand you in the corner to beat a Christmas tree. Looks like money. Real money.
2: Yeah. It does at that, huh?
5: Say, I hear you're going on vacation tomorrow.
2: That's right. 2 weeks at the beach.
5: You coming back in 2 weeks, I suppose?
2: Well, certainly I'm coming back. Why shouldn't I be?
5: No reason. Unless maybe you came into money and decided to live.
2: My rich uncle left me out of his will. He always hated cops. What's on your mind, Ace?
5: Oh, nothing personal, Gretchen. But there's talk going around.
2: Yeah, such as?
5: Well, last week, tree hunt rods holed up the Summit Finance Company and get away with $60,000. A clerk was able to describe one of them.
2: That's right. I recognize the description. Tony Belmont, so?
5: So you picked up Tony in his room. You left Sloppy Peters downstairs and handled Tony single-handed. You were alone with him 15 minutes.
2: Oh, I spent 15 minutes trying to make him tell me who the two muscle men were who helped him. Why, anything wrong with that?
5: Am I saying there was? But the talk goes around that Tony still has that $60,000. He hadn't split it up yet. Tony isn't talking, of course. Tony never talks. But there's some people who think that $60,000 is still around.
2: Well, of course it's still around. Everybody, including my sidekick, Sloppy Peters, thinks I got my mitts on that $60,000 and then latched onto it, right?
5: That's the talk, Dresser. That's the talk.
2: Well, let him talk, Ace. Talk is one thing. Proving it is another. I left the Ace bowling alley and went on making the rounds. A bar here, a dance hall there. All places where I might pick up a whisper of interest to a cop. At each place, I asked for Sloppy Peters, but nobody had seen him. Apparently, Sloppy had crawled into a hole and disappeared. It wasn't like him. I wanted to find Sloppy, and I wanted to find two unknown muscle men who'd been in with Tony Belmont on that holdup. Even if by any chance I was planning on taking a vacation, from which I wouldn't bother to come back, I didn't want to leave those two hoods on the loose. I wanted them behind bars for a long time. Then in a pool parlor, a night, I got my first loot from Nick the Pick, a combo pickpocket and pool shark.
6: Oh, Doctor.
2: Hello, Nick.
6: Watch me put the 7 ball in the side pocket.
2: Hey, nice shot.
6: The rumble is you're looking for your sidekick.
2: You seen him?
6: Right ball in the end pocket.
2: Well?
6: Answering in words of one syllable. No.
2: And what's your interest?
6: 9 ball in the side pocket. Yeah. I never mess.
2: Neither do I. Now, what do you know about Sloppy Peters?
6: That was a guy.
2: What do you say?
6: 10 ball in the M pocket.
2: What did he say?
6: Luigi's bar and grill half an hour ago.
2: Thanks.
6: How much?
2: I started down the dark side street for Luigi's Bar and Grill. Trail was getting hot now, too hot. Because the red neon sign that said Luigi's was 50 yards ahead of me when footsteps scuffed in a doorway just as I passed. Something jabbed into my back and a voice said...
7: Okay, close horse. Stand quiet with your hands up. I'll give you a chance to see how you like the new two.

0: just a moment. We will return for the second.
1: It was a gun in my back. There were two men behind me, a big one and a little one. I recognized the voices. Phil Whip, the little one, and Wheezy Blaine, the big one. Wheezy took my gun and then frisked me.
2: $50, that's all he's got. The dough ain't here.
3: What do you expect? Did he be carrying it on him? They could have $60,000 in his pocket? He's got it hid someplace.
1: Hello, Phil, Wheezy. So you two mental giants were the ones in on the finance company holdup with Tony Belmont.
2: Shut up, Dresser. We'll do the talking.
1: So you laid a trap for me, huh? You knew I was looking for Sloppy Peters. He left word he was in Luigi's to get me to come this way.
3: All right, since you feel so much like talking, talk.
1: About what?
3: About where you hid the stuff.
1: What stuff?
2: Let me slap his ears, Phil. That'll make him talk.
3: Shut up. I'll slap your nose. Professor, we know you got that $60,000 hid someplace.
1: You know more than I do.
3: Okay, you're asking for it. Oh!
2: Now let me clip him one.
3: I'll clip you. Just keep your eyes open so we ain't interrupted.
2: Okay, Phil. Okay, but he's got to
3: talk. He'll talk. He'll sing like a quartet. Now listen, Professor.
1: I'm listening, but so far I don't hear much.
2: We know you got the dough. Tony Belmont slipped word on a grapevine. You took it.
3: You can fool the police commissioner, but you're not putting anything over on us. After you nabbed Belmont, you managed to hide the payroll loot someplace. Now, where is it?
1: Suppose I say I don't know.
3: In that case... Oh, you... We can keep this up all night, you know. The question is, can you take it all night? What about it, Dresser?
1: Okay. Maybe I know where the money is.
3: Okay, then. Since you know where it is, suppose you tell us.
1: I hid it in the junkyard behind Belmont's rooming house.
2: The junkyard? Yeah, Phil, there is a junkyard right out the back way and down the alley.
1: Yeah, that's it. I locked Belmont in the closet. See, I wrapped the door in a newspaper, and I went down the back way while Sloppy Peters waited for me out front. Then I hid the money, went back and got Belmont, and I took him down the front way.
3: You cops are all alike. The only difference between you and us is we admit we're crooks.
1: The difference between you and me is that you're stupid.
2: Now, can I clip him, Phil?
3: No. Now he's going to lead us to the dough. There's an alley ahead, leads to that junkyard. Start moving, Dresser.
1: I started moving. With a gun nudging me in the kidney, there was nothing else to do. We went down a long, dark alley, listening to the televisions playing in the buildings we passed. The people quarreling, babies crying. Then we came to a high board fence that surrounded the junkyard, and I stopped.
3: What are you stopping for?
1: Well, here's the junkyard. How are we going to get in?
3: You got in the other time. You can get in this time.
1: Oh, that was from the other alley, you see. There was a loose board.
3: Wheezy.
2: Yeah, Phil.
3: Look for a loose board so we can get through this fence.
1: Wheezy Blaine began yanking at the fence while Phil Whip kept the gun grinding hard into my back. I was in no hurry. I knew they were figuring on killing me as soon as they had their hands on the money. Shooting me in the back and leaving me along with the old boilers and washtubs in the junkyard. Oh, I was perfectly willing to postpone that as long as possible. Then, Wheezy Blaine found the loose board. Phil used his gun to steer me to the opening, and we all squeezed through.
3: Okay, what are you stopping for?
1: I'm just trying to figure where we are. Now, the other time I got in this junkyard from the other side.
3: If you're stalling, you're going to be sorry.
1: I hid the money inside an old furnace someplace about the middle. Ought to be over this way, here. I led the way toward the center of the junkyard. Rusty iron ripped holes in my new suit. And a cat jumped up snarling. There were a million people inside a few blocks of us, but there in the silence of that deserted junkyard, Phil and Wheezy and I might have been the last men alive in the whole world.
3: Okay. Now what are you stopping for?
1: Someplace around here I hid the dough. One of these old furnaces.
3: Which one? Oh, don't try to stall.
1: Listen, I was in a hurry. I crammed the money into an old furnace. Now, just let me look in this one here. No, it's not here. Maybe it's that one over there. Now my suit was covered with a messy black stain from reaching around inside the furnace. There wasn't much left of my outfit by now, but this was my life that was worrying me, not my clothes. They followed close behind me as I worked my way toward the other furnace. An overturned bathtub lay about 10 feet from it. On the bathtub, a black cat sat and just watched us.
2: Hey, look at Phil. A black cat, that's bad luck.
4: Yeah, bad luck for Dresser if this ain't the right furnace. Because then I'll know he's stalling.
1: No. This is it. I'm positive of it. Yeah, the package is right inside the firebox. There it is. It's right here.
0: In just a moment, we will return for the concluding act of Suspense.
1: I reached inside the antique furnace, and there was the package. But it didn't hold any money. It held a revolver. As soon as I had it in my hands, I dropped to my knees and I yelled, "Okay, stop me, shoot!"
2: Well, the bathtub is shooting at it.
5: Get out!
2: It's a trick dresser, I'll fix your wagon!
1: I ducked behind some scrap iron. Before Wheezy Blaine could find cover, he grunted and fell over an old washtub and lay there. Phil Whip started to run. I couldn't get a shot at him. But the bathtub of Sloppy Peters was hiding under, heaved and jerked and toppled over. Sloppy stood up, a 6-foot scarecrow, and lifted his gun. Phil Whip fell into some rusty machinery and lay there, not even moving. Sloppy Peters put his gun away and came over to help me up. I had gotten tangled up in some loose wire.
3: Okay, Johnny. Give me a hand. That's it.
1: Oh. Thanks, Sloppy. Now, let's find the money.
3: It's here, is it?
1: Well, sure it is. I told you it was. In the same boiler where I had the gun hid. I'll get it right out. Here it is. In the pillowcase, I dumped it in after I cuffed Tony Belmont.
3: Yeah.
1: Stay, just as safe as in a vault.
3: Let's have a look at it.
1: Sure. Pretty, huh?
3: Yeah, very pretty. Now, let me have it.
1: Let you have it.
3: All of it. Now, don't argue, Johnny.
1: Your gun? What the devil?
3: The money, Johnny.
1: You want all of it?
3: All of it. Start walking, Johnny, toward the street. And don't hurry. We have a little trip to take.
1: With Sloppy Peter's gun nudging me, I did what he said. Oh, I was tired of having gun to my lips. But his grim look told me he wasn't fooling. We hailed a cab and took us to headquarters, and then we walked up to see the commissioner's office. Sloppy put the pillowcase of money on the commissioner's desk and told him the story.
6: Do I understand, Detective Peters, that you are charging Detective Dresser with trying to appropriate this $60,000 for himself?
3: Yes, sir. I hate to do it. Believe me, Johnny, I'd rather cut off my arm. If there's nothing else I can do. He had a smart scheme to get Wheezy Blaine and Phil Whip out of hiding, but I could tell he was planning to keep the money. I pretended to go along with him, sir, in order to locate the money.
6: Excuse me, Detective Peters. Well, Dresser, I guess you're a better actor than you realize.
1: You look that way, sir.
3: Actor, Commissioner? I don't understand.
6: Your partner came to me 3 days ago, Detective Peters, and told me where the money was and what he was planning. I gave him my okay, even to leaving the money hidden. Because there are a lot of ears in this city, and if the money was actually turned in, someone might have talked.
3: Yeah, you mean, Johnny, you were just acting like a crooked cop?
1: Weren't you? When you took that money from me, after all, 60 grand, huh?
3: Is 60 grand.
1: Yeah. That's the way I thought you figured.
6: Peters, I'm glad you did what you did. Convincing proof of your own integrity. And Dresser?
1: Yes, sir.
6: I want to congratulate you. It was a well-worked-out plan. Except for one bad mistake.
1: Mistake, Commissioner?
6: Look at your partner. I believe they call him Sloppy Peters. And no wonder. Dirt all over him. Face, hands, hair. Your mistake, Dresser, was this. You had him in a bathtub. Why didn't you put in some soap and water, too?
0: Suspense.
7: 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Heard in tonight's story were Bernard Grant as Dresser. Others in the cast included Ralph Bell, Leon Janney, Sam Raskin, Joseph Julian, Mason Adams, Michael Caine, and Nat Bolan. 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
8: Well, there it is.
9: Oh.
8: Your new home, Mrs. Cooper. Furnished by Louis the First. That's when he comes around for the rent.
9: Oh, Tony. Oh, Tony, it's charming.
8: I'll bet you say that to all your new husbands.
9: No, I mean it, Tony. It's so casual. Bohemian.
8: Yes, it could use a cleaning.
9: Oh, silly, I didn't mean that.
8: Not anyway, you'll find it all very compact. Living room, bedroom, kitchen.
9: It's exactly as I imagined it would be. Easel, paints and brushes. Large window. Oh, Tony, I still can't believe it's true. Just think, if I hadn't gone to that exhibit 3 weeks ago, and if it hadn't rained that afternoon, we would never have met.
8: Probably not.
9: 3 weeks? Is it possible I've known you only 3 weeks, darling? Does it seem possible that 3 weeks ago we were total strangers?
8: Well, it's this new atomic age, my dear, jet propulsion. In 3 weeks, you can go around the world twice, make $1 million.
9: That's what I tried to tell the family, but... Oh, you know how families are, especially if they happen to have been born and bred in New England.
8: Julia, they hate me, don't they?
9: Oh.
8: They think you've made a terrible mistake.
9: Of course they don't. Well, they only said we should have waited, that I should have found out more about you, but, oh, Tony, they'll come around.
8: Really? When?
9: In time. I promise, Tony. They're really very nice underneath.
8: Yes, you're in the mood for excavating.
9: That's not fair. They have a point of view as well, Tony.
8: Oh, now, I'm sorry, darling. I didn't mean that. Please believe me. I realize what a shock it must have been when you told them you were marrying a struggling artist without a family tree. They probably think I'm a long-haired anarchist with a bomb in one hand and dagger in the other.
9: Oh.
8: Ready to take advantage of their unspoiled, unsophisticated project.
9: That's not a bit funny.
8: Well, then I'm sorry again. Cigarette?
9: Thanks. Tony, why did you marry me?
8: Yeah, I told you, Julia, I needed a model who wouldn't charge by the hour.
9: I know I've asked you this question before, but I'd still like to be sure. I'm going to be frank, Tony, with both you and myself. I know you didn't marry me for my accomplishments. I'm just an ordinary girl with a mediocre mind.
8: Oh, now, Julia, please.
9: Well, it's true, Tony. I know, too, that you didn't marry me for my beauty. I'm fully aware of the fact that I'm quite plain. Some have even said homely.
8: Oh, now, Julia, stop that.
9: But you, you're handsome, suave, you're sure of yourself. We just don't match up. Why did you do it, Tony? Tell me.
8: Well, if you must know, my dear, I married you for your money. That annuity that you told me you had. If anything should ever happen to you, I'd be secure for life.
9: Oh.
8: Now, darling, don't tell me you took that seriously.
9: Of course not, darling. I'd like to see the rest of the apartment.
8: No, that's all there is, remember, except for the view, of course. You can look over the entire city. Come here, I'll show it to you.
9: No, I'm afraid of high, Tony. Please.
8: Well, you'll have to get used to it. Unless you want to keep the shades drawn all day. Come on, now, just take a peek. I'll hold on to you.
9: No, Tony, I'm afraid.
8: Don't be silly. That's nothing but a state of mind. Now, Julie, you'll have to get rid of this morbid fear. And the best way to get rid of it is to take the plunge. Come on, Julia. Just one more step. Just one more.
9: Tony! Tony! Oh! Oh! Oh! Tony!
8: Darling, you must be careful. You tripped over the rug.
9: Yes. It was clumsy of me, wasn't it? I'm ready, Tony.
8: That's good.
9: Tony, I'm leaving.
8: Oh? Well, have a nice time, Julia.
9: You sure you won't change your mind?
8: About what?
9: I'd like you to come with me.
8: No, no, thank you.
9: But they'll think it's funny, my going up alone.
8: Julia, you know very well they won't think anything of the kind. They don't want to see me any more than I want to see them. Besides, I hate Connecticut weekends, especially with your family.
9: But they're my parents, Tony. I mean, I haven't seen them in over 2 months.
8: Mm.
9: Oh, Tony, what will you do while I'm gone?
8: Well, I don't know. Work, maybe, or sit in the park, or get drunk.
9: Oh.
8: I'll give you a full report, providing you do the same.
9: Tony, I wish you wouldn't carry on like that. I wish you wouldn't make everything so unpleasant.
8: No, I didn't realize that you were so unhappy.
9: What's happened to us, Tony? Ever since that first day, we've been bickering over the most trivial things.
8: I'm glad you consider them trivial.
9: But they are. I don't even remember what most of them were. If you really loved me...
8: Oh, you don't believe that either.
9: I don't know what to believe. You are so moody, so unpredictable.
8: Julia, I cannot change myself any more than you can change yourself. That's the way I am. That's the way you'll have to take me.
9: I know, and I want to, except that... there's something that I can't get out of my mind. Something you said that first day... No, never mind. Forget it. We'll talk about it some other time.
8: No, why not now? Why not get it settled and done with?
9: No, I'm late.
8: Julia, you have over an hour. Now, what were you about to tell me?
9: Nothing. Oh, Tony, I must go. I'll have to find a taxi.
8: Julia, you are evading the issue.
9: No, Tony. You're hurting me. Let me go. I'm sorry you did that, Tony.

0: I'm back. Oh, darling. I could hardly wait for the weekend to be over. I counted the days. Then I counted the hours and then the minutes. The house was full of all kinds of people, but I felt so lonely I thought I'd die. Did you miss me, Tony? Was it terrible for you?
1: Yes. Terrible.
0: I'm glad. I'll never leave you again. I couldn't bear it. What did you do while I was away? Tony, you've been drinking.
1: What if I have? Any objections? Do you disapprove?
0: No, I... Well, I better put my things away and start
1: to... Yes, well, just a minute. You haven't told me. What did you do, Julia?
0: Oh, I sat mostly. Talked.
1: Oh, really? About me?
0: Yes.
1: Then what happened? Did they try to make you leave me?
0: Of course.
1: Julia, I want the truth. What did you tell them? That I hadn't sold anything in over a year and that you were supporting me?
0: No.
1: That I drank too much? Found all kinds of excuses for not getting to work?
0: Tony, I didn't. You know I didn't.
1: Who was there beside your parents? Where did you go? Boom.
0: What?
1: I want all the details, Julia. I want a full report.
0: Tony, stop that. You're spoiling everything.
1: Am I? Still being childish, I suppose?
0: No. Now you're being despicable.
1: Oh, that's a very self-righteous, very virtuous attitude. A perfect cover-up for present and future extramarital...
0: Tony, if you say another word, I'll...
1: Oh, it hurts, doesn't it? Julia, dear. The truth always hurts.
0: What?
1: Now, come on, darling. I'm interested. I'd like to know how they make love in Connecticut.
0: What?
1: I'd like to find out if it's more romantic than in a New York studio.
0: Tony, why are you doing this to me?
1: Don't you know why? Or is it that you think I'm a stupid, unseeing cuckold, a long-haired, impractical bohemian who is unaware of anything going on around him?
0: What are you...
1: Perhaps you believe that you can buy me with your annuity. That I'll only be too happy to look the other way so long as you pay me regularly.
0: You are a louse, Tony. You'd go to any length.
1: Yes, to any length. Even to opening one of your letters.
0: What?
1: Came for you last Friday. Maybe it was Saturday.
0: What?
1: It's from Jim Copeland. Shall I read it to you?
0: No.
1: Well, why not? It's so beautiful, so touching, so full of sense.
0: How dare you open my mail? How dare you?
1: Well, I had a lot of time on my hands, Julia. Time and devouring curiosity. Now, it's a perfect combination, I'm sure you'll admit. For 24 hours, it lay on that table, propped against the lamp, flirting with me, imploring me to look inside. And as you see, the results were gratifying.
0: You are a fool. Jim Copeland is an old friend. He's nothing more than a friend. He means nothing to me.
1: Oh, but you mean so much to him, darling, so much that he dropped everything, some very pressing business, just to be able to spend the weekend with you in Connecticut. Isn't that right?
0: Mother told him I was coming up. I had nothing to do with it.
1: Did Mother also tell him to address you as darling, Julia? Did she tell him to write that he's still very fond of you, and if you should ever change your mind, he'll be there waiting?
0: Oh, Tom.
1: Was it your mother who met him for cocktails last week, or was it you? Well, answer me.
0: Tony, you're twisting everything.
1: Oh, I am twisting.
0: Yes.
1: Well, look at it. Because it's right here in black and white in his own meticulous handwriting.
0: No, Tony, it doesn't mean anything.
1: Doesn't it?
0: No.
1: I want the truth, Julia. I am sick of your evasions.
0: And I am sick of you. I'm sick of everything. I won't put up with it. I won't have you spying on me. I won't. I won't.
1: Julia, don't. Where are you going?
0: Leave me alone.
1: Now, Julia, listen to me. Now, I admit that I jumped to conclusions. That's why I've been acting strange. But there's a reason for it. Now, please, believe me. I can't seem to get to work. I've been accepting your money.
0: Oh.
1: I keep thinking about that constantly.
0: But you shouldn't. Tony, I don't mind.
1: I know. You're sweet and you're generous, but I would like to do something for you for a change. I'd like to take you out of here, give you the things you want, buy them with my own money.
0: Tony, I don't care about that. It doesn't matter.
1: No, but it does to me. But it'll be different from now on. Please believe me, Julia. I'll get to work. I'll start on your portrait tomorrow.
0: Oh, Tony, if you only would.
1: I promise, Julia, tomorrow without fail. Now, you just sit down and let me get you something. You must be starved. I know I am.
0: I'll fix lunch, Julia.
1: No. You sit right here and relax.
0: All right, Tony, if you insist, but I... What's wrong with his chair, Tony? One of the springs must... Oh, it's a book.
1: Give that to me, Julia.
0: What is it?
1: Well, it's just something that I've been reading. It's not important. Give it to me.
0: Wait a minute, Tony. This is a book on poison.
1: Yes. I picked it up in a second-hand bookstore to pass the time. Now, Julia, you put it away and relax. Because everything is going to be all right from now on.
0: I must find out. I must call the pharmacy. Prescription number is on the bottle. Oh, why don't they answer? Why don't they... Hello? May I speak to the man in charge of prescriptions, please? Yes, well, I'd like to find out about a prescription you filled for me yesterday. My husband picked it up. Julia Cooper. Oh, the number, yes, it's 8472. Yeah, Dr. Bierman, yes. Well, I'd like to find out what the ingredients are. It's supposed to be a sedative, but I feel very weak. And I... Oh, well, 6 pills since last night. Yes, would you please, and hurry. Oh, Tony will be back soon. He'll walk in any minute. Oh, I wish he'd hurry. I wish that man would hurry. I can't stand. Hello? Are you sure? No, are you sure? It isn't. It isn't poison. All right. Thank you very much. Yes, I will. Goodbye. He's lying to me. They all are. No, I know what happened. He switched prescriptions. That's it. He went to another pharmacy and substituted one bottle for another. I must find out. But I have to get help. Hello? Will you connect me with Operator 32, please? Yes, long distance. Maybe I'll recall the police. Maybe. Hello, is this Operator 32? Will you please try that number again in New Haven? You were supposed to let me know. Julia Cooper. Hello? Jim. Yes, this is Julia. Oh, Jim, I'm so glad I found you in. Yes, I got it. No, I can't talk to you about it now. I don't know. Jim, please. I'd rather not discuss it. Jim, I must hang up. I hear him. Tony, yes, I will. Maybe next week. Goodbye. Tony, is that you? Tony? I could have sworn I heard that door. Tony? Tony!
1: What's the matter, Julian?
0: You've been standing there all the time.
1: No, I just came in. I thought you were asleep. I didn't want to wake you.
0: Don't lie to me. You've been standing there all the time, listening to me, listening to every word. You've been spying on me, snooping.
1: Oh, now, Julia, please believe me. I told you I just came in.
0: No.
1: Now, please, darling, you'll make yourself sick again. Remember what the doctor said. You mustn't excite yourself.
0: No.
1: Now, please lie back, and I'll get you some.
0: Don't come near me. Leave me alone. I hate you. I hate everything about you. Your constant whining about not having any money of your own. Your tirades about being dependent on me. If you were any kind of a man, You would stop whining and do something about it, but you're not. You never will be.
1: Oh, Julia.
0: Don't look so hurt, so noble. I hate that about you, too, your hypocrisy. You don't love me. You never did. All you wanted was my money.
1: Oh, Julia, now you must stop that. You're overwrought. You're working yourself into a breakdown.
0: Oh, am I? Didn't you plan it this way? Isn't this what you wanted to happen?
1: Oh, no, of course not. You're nervous. You're upset. I never should have let you sit for me today. It tired you out. Now, please lie back and try to get some sleep. Please, Julia, you're very tired.
0: Yes. Oh, yes, I am very tired. I'm so weak.
1: That's right, darling. There.
0: Oh.
1: Now, I'll get you a pill. Here you are, Julian. Take this and you'll feel much better.
0: What?
1: You'll go right to sleep.
0: What?
1: Take the pill, darling.
0: No. No!
1: Julian?
0: What?
1: Julia, what are you doing? Why are you packing?
0: I'm leaving. I'm leaving you for good. I won't stay here another minute, and don't you dare try to stop me.
1: Julia, darling, what's gotten into you? What do you expect to accomplish?
0: Nothing. I just never, never want to see you again. I want to go back among people who are decent and normal. Tony, don't you dare come near me if you try anything. I swear I'll hit you with this lamp.
1: Julia, I want you to tell me why you're doing this. I want you to give me a direct answer.
0: All right, I'll tell you, Tony. You thought I was stupid, that I would never catch on, but I have. You weren't joking that first day. You married me for my money and nothing else, for my annuity. And ever since, you've been trying to kill me.
1: Oh, you're out of your mind.
0: First it was the window. You tried to push me out. And then the poison, but it didn't work. It didn't work in either case, and it won't work anymore.
1: Julia, you're suffering from hallucinations.
0: It's no use, Tony. It won't work any better than your other schemes.
1: What schemes? What schemes, Julia?
0: I know you, Tony. I know you better than you think. You're going to try and call the doctor and tell him that I've been acting irrationally. You're going to declare me insane, aren't you? Lock me up in an institution and then the money will be legally yours.
1: Julia, you are insane. You must be to dream up something so fantastic.
0: Don't pretend to me, Tony. Don't lie. I hate liars. I know your plan. I heard you talk to her.
1: You heard me talk to whom?
0: You thought I was out. Away. Well, I wasn't. If you can spy on me, I can spy on you. I can eavesdrop, too.
1: What are you talking about?
0: I am talking about Gina. That's who I'm talking about. Isn't that her name? Aren't you plotting this whole thing with her? Deny it. I dare you to deny it.
1: I won't even bother. You're completely irrational.
0: It won't work, Tony. Not in a million years. No matter what you do or say, you will never get the money. Never. I have written to my attorney. I wrote him yesterday, cutting you off. So you see, I've outsmarted you after all. You and your Gina.
1: Is this the letter you have in mind, Julia?
0: Tony? Where did you...
1: I found it in your purse.
0: You... You're rotten! You're rotten through and through!
1: Well, I want you to know why I took it, Julia. I suspected you'd try something like this, something you might regret.
0: Me?
1: And I wanted to give you a chance to reconsider.
0: You're horrible! You're a monster! You would stop at nothing to get what you want!
1: Oh, please, believe me, Julia. I'm not trying to get what I want. I'm sorry if you think so. I'm sorry that your mind has become so warped with hate. But you can't see anything clearly anymore. Here, Julia. You can have this letter. You can mail it now if you want to. I won't try to stop you.
0: You...
1: Please believe me, I had no intention of stopping you.
0: You don't...
1: Well, take it.
0: Oh, no. No, this is a trap. You're trying to trick me.
1: Oh, don't be a fool, Julia. Stop dramatizing yourself. Take it and get out.
0: No, no, I won't. I won't. I don't believe you.
1: Very well, then.
0: Oh, no, I was right. I was right all along. You were trying to trick me. But you can't prevent me from going through with it, Tony. You'll never prevent me again. Never, never, never!
1: Julia, where did you get that gun? Why, Julia? Why did you do it?
0: Because you were trying to kill me. You were going to put me away. You tried to poison me so you and your girlfriend...
1: No, Julia. The poison you speak of was of your making. Please believe me, you never really liked yourself, so you couldn't believe that anybody could possibly love you.
0: No, that's not true.
1: Give me the gun, Julia. I'll say it was an accident.
0: No, no, stay away from me.
1: Give it to me. Give it to me, Julia.
0: No!

fellow. Yes, Gina, it's all over. Phony struggle, and out the window as planned. No, please believe me, Gina, it's true. All true. I'm free. Free as a bird. Only one hitch in the plan, darling. One slight hitch. We'll have to postpone that trip

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0: Friday, written by Jonathan Bundy. 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
1: Hey, Hap, did you hear about the super snook from Sandy Hook who found Snoo in his car?
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3: You know, Isabel first came into my life when I received a card from the telephone company stating that my application for a phone had been approved and they were going to install one in my apartment. Well, I left instructions with the apartment house management to let the serviceman in. When I got home from work that evening, there was the telephone as big as life sitting there on the night table. Well, I just looked at it for a minute, like I'd never seen that phone before. Gosh, it started to ring. I about jumped out of my skin. I just let it ring a couple of times. Just wanted to hear it. To me, it sounded like the bells of St. Mary. Hello?
4: Is Isabel LaRue in, please?
3: Oh, I'm sorry. You must have the wrong number.
4: Is this Evergreen 31924?
3: Take a look. Yes, Evergreen 31924.
4: Mm-hmm. Well, isn't Miss LaRue there?
3: No, this phone was just installed. This must be her old number.
4: Oh, I'm sorry to have troubled you. Thank you.
3: Oh, no trouble at all. I wouldn't have thought much about the call, except by next Saturday, I'd had a dozen more just like it. And most of them were men. But it interested me. Any gal that gets around like that must interest a guy. So I decided that the next time I would try to find out a little further. Hello?
5: Harold Mason's office calling for Miss LaRue.
3: Oh, yes. Put him on.
5: Just one moment.
6: Hello, Miss Isabel LaRue. Mr. Mason calling.
3: Well, Miss LaRue will be right here. Put Mr. Mason on.
7: Hello, Isabel. Harold.
3: Well, this isn't Isabel.
7: Who is this?
3: Well, you see, this is Dick Brown. Isabel LaRue used to have this number. You know, I would appreciate it very much if you could tell me any other way I could get a hold of her. You see, I get quite a few calls and... Hello? Hello, Mr. Mason? Hello? He hung up. Why, I don't know. But one thing I found out was that little Isabel, if nothing else, must know the right people. A guy like Mason, who has got to go through 2 secretaries to make a phone call, must have a couple of chips. She was beautiful, no doubt about that. She must have to be, to get so many calls from so many different guys, and the right kind, too. She was very mysterious. Or why else would they hang up when I ask about her? She was tall, willowy, very sophisticated, a blonde. No, a brunette, and a lot of fun. I drew a mental picture of her as a gag, just to see how close I'd come when I actually met her. Well, I finally dozed off. She must be beautiful and lovely. Beautiful, tall. Maybe a redhead.

0: Dick?
1: Mm-hmm.
0: Can't you see me? Here I am.
1: Where?
0: Up here.
1: Oh.
0: That's it. Come on, just a little further. That's a boy.
1: You're...
0: Who else?
1: Isabel.
0: Of course.
1: Oh, you are lovely. So beautiful. Just as I pictured.
0: Thanks, Dick. You're pretty swell yourself.
1: Oh, what am I?
0: Come here.
1: Oh? Well, you wouldn't.
0: Afraid?
1: Of course not. It's just...
0: What?
1: Well, what are you doing with me? I'm just a common bank clerk. What about Mr. Mason?
0: Harold, he bores me terribly.
1: Oh?
0: Look, every man is at my fingertips.
1: Yeah, that's what I mean.
0: If I wanted them, I'd be with them. Instead, I'm with you. You only want something you haven't got. Once you have it or know you can get it, you love with your heart, not your mind.
1: Oh, I do love you.
0: Put your arms around me.
1: Oh.
0: Kiss me.
1: The alarm clock broke it up just when it was getting good. Well, the next day was Sunday. It may sound kind of silly, but I just couldn't get her or that dream off of my mind all day. Instead of ordering donuts for breakfast, I ordered two Isabels, plain. It got on my nerves. Well, the public library was open, so I wandered down, and I thumbed through the present and all the past issues of Who's Who, the phone books, film magazines, newspapers, and... Well, it was nothing. Not a word about Isabel LaRue. Then that night, about 11 o'clock... Hello?
2: Let me speak to Isabel, will you?
1: Look, she doesn't live here. The phone...
2: Don't hand me that, pal. This is John Worthington, and I have to speak to LaRue, understand?
1: I'm sorry. I can't help you.
2: Then just give Isabel this message, will you?
1: Listen, I can't...
2: Just tell Isabel I don't want to see her friend. I want to see her. And if she don't call me by tomorrow morning and tell me she'll give me another chance, that'll be all. Get it?
1: Okay.
2: And it'll mean plenty of trouble, too. I'll come down there to the Beverly Towers and really put on an act that she won't forget.
1: Yeah.
2: Got the name? John Worthington.
1: Yeah, I got it. Well, I didn't give it much thought then. That particular phone call to Isabel, that is. But the next morning at breakfast, something happened. I was drinking my coffee, and I caught the sight of the paper next to me. It was all over the front page. Playboy, gambler. John Worthington leaps to his death from the top of the Beverly Towers. Now, the papers had it doped out that the reason for the suicide was that John Boy was a couple hundred thousand in debt. But I, and only I, knew different. It was Isabel LaRue.
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4: Hey, Harlow, what's this I hear about you being tossed out of the zoo for annoying the animals?
5: I can't figure it out, Hap.
4: Well, what were you up to when they hustled you off?
5: 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Well, that camel just curled up and cried.
4: And that's when you were bounced?
5: Mm-hmm. 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
1: Yes, sir, this millionaire playboy and gambler, John Worthington, had jumped to his death from the top of the Beverly Towers. I knew it was on account of LaRue. And the worst part of it was that two or three times during the day, I caught myself not blaming him. I dreamed about it all the time now. It was getting so bad that I was actually fond of going to sleep so I could meet her again. And suddenly one night, just as I was dropping off, I thought of something. The Beverly Towers. A clue. I would ask her.

0: I love you.
1: I love you. Isabel, are you at the Beverly Towers?
0: Where else?
1: Thanks, honey. The Beverly Towers is about as swanky as you can get, strictly for the white tie and ermine trade. But Isabel was different. I knew that. So different. I arrived at the Beverly Towers, and I walked up to the elevator as big as life. Boy, I had never seen a joint like this. The elevators were even gilded.
2: Your floor, sir?
1: Well, I'm from the FBI, a T-man. What apartment is Miss Isabel LaRue's?
2: LaRue? Well, I shouldn't tell you, but for how much?
1: Money? The United States government don't tip, my boy.
2: Yeah, it's 903. But look, I think you better get your information across the street, huh? The Blue Bottle Bar and Grill. Talk to the bartender, because if you don't, I'll be in trouble.
1: Thanks, son. We won't forget you when we crack this case, because your government has plenty of influence in Washington. It was actually around the corner on 3rd Street, the Blue Bottle Bar and Grill. Well, I cased it, the joint, through the window. It looked pretty rough. And, well, anyway, I realized it was midnight already, and they were starting to close up, and I was pretty tired, so I figured that tomorrow would tell the tale. A half hour later, I was back in my apartment. I got undressed, and I climbed into bed. I was tired. Oh, I was so tired. Hello.
3: Hello. Is Mr. Brown in, please?
1: This is Brown speaking.
3: This is the Mount Vernon Police Department.
1: Police?
3: Oh, now, don't worry. We noticed that you have the telephone number Evergreen 31924.
1: Yes, I do.
3: Well, we're trying to locate an Isabel LaRue.
1: Isabel?
3: And we thought you might be getting some calls for her.
1: Oh? Oh, you did. Floribel McCoy, you said?
3: No, Isabel LaRue.
1: No, never heard of her.
3: Well, we're sorry to have bothered you. But look, if you do get any calls for her, try to get their names and let us know, will you?
1: Sure will.
3: All right, thank you.
1: I put the receiver back on the hook. I must be going really nuts. Why did I do that for? So she's in trouble. What business is it of mine? Why didn't I tell him? Well, about after an hour, I finally went off to sleep.

0: Darling, come here.
1: Isabel, look, why don't you let me alone?
0: I don't want to, darling. Do you love me?
1: Well, what difference does that make?
0: A great deal. Tell me.
1: No.
0: I love you.
1: Well, you couldn't.
0: But I do.
1: All right, I'll tell you. I love you.
0: I need you, darling.
1: No, I need you.
0: I'm in trouble.
1: Yeah, but what kind?
0: Terrible trouble. Come help me.
1: I will.
0: Promise?
1: I promise.
0: Then come quick. Help me. Help me, dear.
1: Oh, Isabella, wait a minute. Wait a minute, Isabel. I forgot to ask you. What apartment are you in? 903?
0: Where else? Where else?
1: It was 7:30, and by 8:15 that morning, I was standing in front of 903. I was shaking like a leaf. I could feel my lower lip start to quiver. It always does that when I get nervous. I knocked softly. Twice. I waited. There was no answer. I was holding one of my new calling cards in my left hand, and I could feel it getting wet.
2: Oh? What do you want?
1: Well, does the... I'm Mr. Brown, calling for Miss LaRue.
2: Never heard of her.
1: Well, she lives here.
2: I live here, smart boy. Now go away.
1: You live here?
2: Who else? Now beat it, smart boy.
1: Well, now look, I know she's in... Hey!
2: Next time, don't pound the door off.
1: It was a big guy in a brown pinstripe suit. I got a look at the room inside. There was another tough guy in there. He'd been holding a revolver. Well, I tried to find that elevator boy to check whether I heard him right when he said room 903 was Isabel's. But he wasn't around. So I did what else he said. I went around to the Blue Bottle Bar and Grill.
3: Yeah, will it be?
1: What do you got?
3: Oh, about a little 8-year-old scotch.
1: Good.
3: Huh? Chaser?
1: Yeah. A root beer.
3: Huh. Well, you're serious about this drinking stuff. What's the matter, you gay, leave you?
1: Well, it's worse than that. You see, I can't find her. Hey, you don't know Isabel LaRue.
3: Isabel? Hey, just who are you, huh?
1: Here's my card.
3: Light's kind of bad. Richard Brown, Municipal Bank and Trust Corporation. Uh-huh. Are you a good friend of Isabel's?
1: We had only just discussed getting married, that's all.
3: Oh, I see.
1: Well?
3: Well, I don't know where she is myself, but I think this gentleman does, Mr. Brown.
1: Oh?
4: Hello.
1: Hi.
3: Mr. Brown here is looking for Isabel LaRue. Says he and she was going to get married.
1: Mm-hmm.
3: So I told him you might be able to help him, Roy.
4: Oh, sure. I know where she is right now.
1: Oh? Where?
4: What are you drinking, pal?
1: Oh, 8-year-old pre-war.
4: Ah, you don't want to drink that. Hey, Max, that 13-and-a-half-year-old special, huh?
3: Right.
4: Jeez. That's a...
3: You know, I was about to recommend it. And, here you are.
4: No, not for me, Max. I'm a brandy drinker myself, Mr. Brown. Well, you must be the fella Isabel's been talking about. Come on, drink up.
5: Well... I'm probably not the guy she's been talking about, but she's in trouble, and I want to help her.
4: Of course you do.
5: Where is she?
4: Well, the address is a little involved. Look, why don't we step in here, huh? Finish our drinks here.
5: Oh, sure thing.
4: You have a car?
5: Oh, of course.
4: Where?
5: Well, it's right out there. It's that gray convertible.
4: Oh, well, fine, then. You won't have any trouble.
5: Thanks.
4: Hey, come on, drink up.
5: Thanks. Well, how long have you known the delightful Isabel? Miss LaRue, that is, Mr.
4: Just call me Roy.
5: Oh, thanks, Roy.
4: Forget it. Come on. A toast to Isabel. The one and only Isabel LaRue.
5: To Isabel, wherever she may be. Well, how long have you known the delightful Isabel, Miss LaRue, that is?
4: Oh, but...
5: Oh, Isabel! Oh, Isabel.
1: Well, next, I knew for sure I was back at my apartment with enough bandages around my head to pass for a Hindu Swami, which is maybe what I should have done. I was lying on the bed and In my left hand was clutched one of my own cards. And on the back of it was scrawled, "It's a misdemeanor and so forth to say you are a member of the FBI unless such is true. Lay off trying to contact I. LaRue. Signed, sincerely, your FBI." Oh, my head was throbbing like a trip hammer. I reached over and took a couple of aspirins, and in a few minutes I was off again in the land of Nod.
0: I'm here. Isabel. Dick.
1: Here. Look. Please, don't come near me.
0: Why didn't you help me?
1: I tried, honest.
0: Don't you love me?
1: Oh.
0: Don't you?
1: You know I do.
0: Tell me again.
1: I love you.
0: I love you, Dick.
1: I can't go on like this. We can't.
0: I'm with you now. I'll always be with you.
1: But you'll leave again.
0: Never again.
1: No. Come close to me.
0: There.
1: Oh, Isabel.
0: You smell of liquor.
1: Oh, well, I just had...
0: My big, foolish, brave boy. They give you a Mickey.
1: They did?
0: What else?
1: Oh, I love you.
0: Promise you'll always be mine.
1: Forever.
0: Dick.
1: What, dear?
0: Where are you going to go when you get up and have a nice, hot dinner?
1: Blue Bottle Bar and Grill?
0: Where else?
1: As I walked in, I detected a hush fall over the patrons. The bartender hadn't seen me yet. But when he did, his face turned the same color as the dish towel he was wearing over one shoulder. Hey, give me the same as you gave me before, only this time, not so strong.
6: Oh, it's you.
1: Yeah, Brown's the name. You want to see a card?
6: I remember. That was a scotch, wasn't it?
1: Yeah, you got a good memory. But not that 13-and-a-half-year-old stuff this time.
6: Oh, sure. Hurt your head, sir?
1: No, I always wear bandages. It holds my hair down. Pour above the bar, if you don't mind, so I can see it.
6: Oh, sure, sure.
1: Yeah, that's better. Now, where is Isabel LaRue?
6: Oh, really? I didn't have nothing to do with it.
1: Come on, out with it. Where is she?
6: Please, she's in 903 Beverly Towers.
1: 903, just as I suspected.
6: Oh, gee, Mr. Brown, don't tell nobody. I told you that they'll kill me.
1: Oh, no, they won't. Thanks for the scotch.
4: Yes, sir, what can I do for you?
1: Well, what kind of a gun can I get for $17.50?
4: Say, a gun, $17.50. Oh, yes, I have a practically brand new shotgun, 12 gauges.
1: No, I was looking for a pistol.
4: Pistol.
1: Yes.
4: Here. Here's a honey, a .38 revolver.
1: Well, it don't look so good to me.
4: Well, what can you expect for $17.50? It shoots, and I was told very accurately.
1: It's a deal.
4: Fine. You will have to sign some forms here and some identification, you know, state law.
1: And then, there I was, standing in front of room 903 in the Beverly Towers. If Isabel was in there, I was going to get her out. And this time I knew she was in there. I reached in my pocket, and I pulled out the gun. I pulled the hammer back. I held it close to my body so if anyone might be walking down the hall, they wouldn't see it. I started to pound on the door again.
2: Well, if it isn't Smart Boy, I thought I told you not to pound.
1: Let me in.
2: Smart Boy's got a gun. You might get hurt.
1: Let me in!
2: What else? My hospitality's boundless. Come in and have a cocktail.
1: Yeah. 13-half-year-old scotch cocktail, I suppose. Oh, where's Isabel?
2: Oh, come now.
1: Where is she? I know she's here.
2: Put the rod away before you get hurt, Smart Boy.
4: Hey, this morning
1: Oh, hello, Roy. Come on in. Close that door behind you. Now, you two put your hands up.
4: What is this?
1: Now, both of you get over back against that wall.
2: Look, Brown, I don't know what you're trying to prove. If you're as smart as you think you are, you'll get out of here fast.
1: Isabel, come out. It's okay.
4: You
1: stand back where you are. See, they're there.
4: You got hurt once, Nosey.
1: Keep quiet.
7: Isabel!
2: What are you waving the gun around for?
1: Now stand back.
2: You nervous?
1: You let Isabel go.
2: Hey, you're shaking so bad you couldn't hit the wallpaper.
1: Now, you stay away from that mantle.
2: I just want to pick up this automatic, that's all.
1: Now stay away!
2: You're too nervous. You're out of your league, smart
1: Look,
2: boy.
1: Put that gun down.
2: Drop the rod. Drop it.
1: Don't!
2: That's it. Drop the gun.
1: Well, the cops were there before the last bullet had left my gun. They slapped handcuffs on me and both of them. Apparently, the only thing I'd shot was the gun out of Desimone's hands, a feat for which I'm still being complimented for. Well, the lieutenant looked across the desk at me with real respect. Gosh.
8: Yes, sir. I got to hand it to you, my boy. Takes nerve to walk in on a guy like Desimone.
1: Who's Desimone?
8: What do you mean? Tony Desimone, the guy who tried to murder you.
1: Yeah, but so what? What does he do?
8: You didn't know. The biggest racketeer and bookmaker alive. Oh. Yeah, it takes nerve.
1: Does?
8: We were waiting to catch him on something big, and you fixed it for us. Now we got him on attempted murder. Hey, how much do you owe you?
1: Nothing.
8: Oh, you're lucky. He owed about 200 grand in bets he'd taken off the other suckers. Guys like that poor Worthington guy and Mason?
1: Oh, yeah. Yeah.
8: Yeah, looks like Isabel LaRue is finally out of business.
1: Oh, don't say that.
8: Oh, why not?
1: Please, who's Isabel LaRue?
8: You don't know?
1: No, tell me.
8: Oh, you're kidding.
1: No, I'm not. Who is she?
8: You don't know how it works, huh? Well, look, all bookies use fronts.
1: Fronts? You mean Isabel is a front for Tony Desimone?
8: No. Isabel LaRue is Tony Desimone. There is no such person as Isabel LaRue.
1: No. Oh, no. That isn't so.
8: What? Now, will you tell me why you went to all of this trouble?
1: Well, you see, there was a girl, and, she's... you wouldn't understand. Tony Desimone is up in prison now. Now, wouldn't this be true if Tony Desimone was the same as Isabel LaRue? She wouldn't be coming to see me anymore now, would she? Well, you'll have to excuse me now because it's a little late and... Well, I got to turn in and besides, we want to be alone. I'm sure you'll understand.
0: Dick.
1: Oh, dear Isabel. Oh, a new dress.
0: Mm-hmm. Like it?
1: Well, it's a little... Well, I love it, you understand, but isn't it a little daring?
0: No.
1: Gosh. I wouldn't want to see you wear it around anyone else.
0: I won't, darling. I love you.
1: And I love you.
0: You're so handsome, strong, brave, wonderful.
1: What else?
9: 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Tonight's star, Red Skelton, with Kathy Lewis.
10: Well done, Red Skelton, well done.
1: Well, thank you, Harlow.
10: I've heard you as a comedian, now as a dramatic actor. 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
10: 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The Search for Isabel is an original play by Richard Vodra. 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

And now, tonight's presentation of radio's outstanding theater of thrills, Suspense. Tonight, the story of tension and danger in a small inn on the avalanche-swept slopes of the Alps. We call it Premonition. So now, starring Lawrence Dobkin with Charlotte Lawrence, here is tonight's suspense play, Premonition.

0: Tony, be careful. Tony.
1: Yeah. Okay, okay.
0: Oh, this is awful. I can't even see the road. We shouldn't have tried it. We should have gone the other way.
1: No, that's 200 miles farther. You were the one in a hurry. You wanted Christmas in Paris, remember?
0: Well, one day more wouldn't have mattered. We didn't have to be pioneers and cross the Alps in a blizzard.
1: Okay, okay, I'm sorry. It's all my fault.
0: Oh, I'm frozen. Didn't you say there was supposed to be an inn along here somewhere?
1: Yeah, about halfway up the pass. We should reach it soon.
0: Oh, let's stop there. This is awful.
1: Well, we're doing all right. Another 2 hours, we ought to be over the pass.
0: Tony, look out!
1: Oh. Great. Come on.
0: Are we stuck?
1: Couldn't be more.
0: What are we going to do?
1: Well, if it weren't snowing, we could admire the view. People come from all over the world to see the Alps. Well, there they are, right outside the windows. Front, back, on both sides, and straight up.
0: Oh, Tony, we can't just sit here and freeze to death.
1: Any suggestions?
0: Darling, I'm scared.
1: Oh, I'm sorry. We'll be all right. We'll get out of it.
0: If only we could get to that inn. Can you see it?
1: No, can't see anything. Snow's like a curtain. Oh, wait a minute.
0: Well?
1: No. But it shouldn't be too far up the road. You wait here. I'll go on and see if I can get someone to pull us out.
0: Oh, wait. I'm going, too.
1: You'll get soaked.
0: Well, I'm not going to stay here alone. It may take hours, and I want to get warm.
1: Suit yourself.

0: Tony?
1: Huh?
0: Help me.
1: Oh. Here. Well, step in my tracks.
0: Oh, it's so deep.
1: Told you you'd get soaked. Now pick up your feet.
0: Well, don't take such big steps. Oh!
1: Take it easy. That's just a few more steps, huh? Now, up. Okay.
0: Oh, thank goodness they've swept the stairs. Oh, I'm soaked.
1: It's funny.
0: What's funny?
1: The air. Well, all that snow, but right here, it's quiet. No wind. Not even very cold, almost warm.
0: Oh, I'm not warm. There's a fire inside. Come on.
1: Okay.
0: Now I understand why they build these mountainside places on stilts. They'd be buried otherwise.
1: You know, it's odd.
0: What's odd?
1: I've got a funny feeling. There's something oppressive here, Gwen. I don't know, maybe the mountains all around are shutting out the sky.
0: And you're the one who always loved them so. Now you know how I've been feeling all these months.
1: Yeah. Don't know what it is. Just a feeling. I suppose you'd call it a premonition.
0: A premonition? About what?
1: Well, I know this sounds silly. I don't like this place.
0: Well, I do. It looks wonderful to me and a lot warmer inside.
1: No, I know. It's not that. I can't explain it.
0: Oh, Tony, stop being a writer. Come on, I'm freezing and I want to get out of these wet things. Are you coming?
1: Yeah, sure.
0: Oh, that fire looks wonderful.
2: Willkommen Sie herein. Guten Tag, mein Herr. Guten Tag, gnädige Frau. Willkommen.
1: Ja, guten Tag. Mein Wagen's kaputt. Ich brauche Hilfe.
2: Aber jawohl. Verzeihen Sie, Sie sind Amerikaner, nicht wahr?
1: My accent still doesn't fool anyone, I guess.
2: Oh, nein, you speak well, mein Herr. It is more the clothes that speaks of the wealthy Amerikaner. I'm Herr Landig, and I'm most happy to serve you.
0: Well, you don't know how happy we are to get here.
1: Look, Herr Landig, we're stalled in the snow right down the road. Now, is there anyone here who can help pull us out?
2: Ich weiß nicht. There is a Swiss gentleman with an auto who has only just arrived also, and a French family.
1: Uh-huh.
2: It could be arranged, vielleicht, but...
1: Well, but what? Oh, I'll pay, of course.
2: Oh, nein, nein, nein. Nein, auf keinen Fall.
0: You mean you don't think we should try to go on?
2: No, I would not advise it. It is not for the money, mein Herr, I assure you, but such a storm.
1: Honey, I want to go on if we can. How long will this last?
2: Weiß nicht. Perhaps another day, perhaps more. Then the road must be cleared. Herr Brown, the Swiss gentleman, says it's very bad on the Swiss side.
0: Tony?
1: Okay. Haben Sie ein Zimmer für zwei?
2: Aber selbstverständlich, mein Herr. Yeah, I will show you. And then the other guests are prepared to eat. You will join us, yeah?
0: Oh, yes, I'm starved.
2: Yeah, I understand. Come,

0: Du vin, Madame Rouge?
1: Non, merci.
2: Well, Herr Christopher, one does not expect to meet Americans in such a place at such a time.
3: You know, it is not the season for tourists, n'est-ce pas?
4: Well, we're not exactly tourists, Monsieur Rouge. Been living in Austria a year now.
1: My husband is writing a book.
4: Oh, never mind the publicity, Gwen. Nobody's interested.
2: On the contrary, mein Herr. An author, yeah?
0: And you write a book about Austria?
4: Not about Austria, just in Austria.
0: Ah, so, you came here for inspiration, yeah? To the land of beauty and great art.
4: And cheap rent. It's a great country, Herr Landeck, but for a writer, I'm afraid the rate of exchange decided the issue.
2: True, Herr Christopher. As a Swiss, I also find Austrian prices attractive. And now you are going back to America?
4: Oh, no, no, just to Paris for Christmas. Such a lovely time of year for traveling.
1: Oh, Tony.
3: We must not forget the radio. There may be new reports.
4: Reports?
3: Of the storm, monsieur. Oh. Very bad.
4: Yes, I can see that.
2: Avalanches, mein Herr. Two villages in the Valsa Valley completely destroyed. Many dead. Three killed just across the pass this morning.
1: Oh, isn't that awful? I'm so glad we didn't try to go on.
0: Yeah, that would have been unwise. Darf ich Ihnen noch etwas anbieten, Madame Christopher?
1: Oh, thank you. I'm a pig, but I don't care. They're so good.
3: Herr Christopher, what do you think of the Russian intentions in Austria? Herr Christopher?
4: Yes? Oh, I'm sorry, what?
1: Darling.
4: What?
1: Why so preoccupied? We haven't touched your lunch.
4: Oh, sorry. I guess I'm just not hungry.
1: Oh. I'm afraid my husband is in a mood. It's really quite amusing. You see, he has some sort of a premonition.
3: A premonition?
1: Yes, you know. A funny feeling that something terrible is going to happen.
4: Oh, Gwen.
2: A foreboding, nicht wahr?
1: Yes. He got it the minute he saw this place. Didn't even want to come in here. Isn't that silly?
5: Oh, mon Dieu, Maurice.
3: Florian, calme-toi. Je ne sais pas ce qu'il dit.
5: Mais moi, je le sens. Je t'assure qu'il y a du danger. Il faut partir immédiatement.
3: Tais-toi, Florian. Nous ne sommes pas en danger. Ne le crois pas. Nous.
0: Oh, Madame Rouge, I assure you, there's no danger. This place is absolutely safe. You need not be concerned.
1: Oh, but I'm terribly sorry. I had no idea. I didn't mean to upset anyone.
3: My wife is easily frightened, madame. Perhaps you will excuse us.
1: Oh, please, I'm so sorry. I didn't mean it. It was really a joke.
4: Oh,
1: I thought...
4: darling, never mind.
0: May I assist you, monsieur?
3: No. We go to our room. It will pass. Viens, Florian.
5: Mon Dieu, il faut partir. Je sens qu'il y a du danger, Marie.
1: Oh, Tony, I'm so ashamed. I didn't think...
4: Well, take it easy, honey.
2: Oh, don't be upset, madame. That one is an hysteric.
1: But I meant it as a joke.
4: Well, it's not a joke, Gwen. Three people killed this morning, two villages nearby wiped out.
1: Well, I just didn't suppose there was any danger here.
2: And there probably is not, gnädige Frau, unless your husband's premonition is correct.
1: Oh, but that's such a crazy idea. He doesn't really believe in such things.
2: Don't you, Herr Christopher?
4: I don't know.
1: Oh, Tony.
2: After all, Frau Christopher, there is nothing so strange about your husband's premonition, nothing occult or supernatural. It can be explained quite realistically.
4: How?
2: You are a writer, trained to a special sensitivity. You sense the danger, though you cannot read the signs.
4: What signs, for instance?
2: It has been snowing for days. An unusual mass lies on every slope. And it has been, and still is, unseasonably warm. That means the snow is extra heavy, extra wet. There may even be subsurface melting. Such unstable conditions are explosive. Danger hangs on every mountain, all through the Alps.
4: Even here?
0: No, not here. Assure you, Herr Christopher and Herr Braun, this inn is safe. We have never had an avalanche here.
1: You see, Tony?
2: Never yet. Eh, Herr Landeck?

0: letzte Nachricht. Sekunden. 82 Tote in Österreich.
1: Dead in Austria,
0: 143 in der Schweiz.
1: In Switzerland 143.
0: Rettungsversuche werden weiter ausgeübt und Schweizer und amerikanische Helikopter.
1: American and Swiss Helicopters
0: bringen medizinische Hilfe.
1: Bring medical relief.
0: Das Schneesturzinstitut von Davos warnt, dass die Gefahr noch nicht vorbei ist.
1: The danger is not ended.
0: Schnee fällt in vielen Teilen der Alpen und Temperaturen bleiben hoch.
1: Snow falls in many parts of
0: the Alpen. Alle Einwohner unter steilem Abhang werden evakuiert.
1: All people on the steep places evacuated.
0: Um 2 Uhr.
1: More at 2 o'clock. Schrecklich, schrecklich.
2: Yeah, at this rate we cannot go on for days. Our misfortune, your fortune, Herr Landeck.
1: I would rather not earn my fortune this way. I'm sorry for you all.
2: Well, I will try a stein of your beer, Herr Landeck.
1: Yeah, ich bringe es sofort.
3: Tony? Come on and join us. Don't just sit here staring out the window.
4: Gwen.
3: Look, it stopped snowing. And the sun's trying to break through. Look, everybody, it stopped snowing.
5: Yes, I noticed, Madame Christopher.
3: Well, isn't that a good sign?
2: Not necessarily. There is snow enough already. And if the sun causes melting...
4: Yeah.
3: Oh, I see.
4: I don't like it. Oppressive. Too quiet. The light. The whole thing.
2: Well, would anybody care for a game of cards?
5: Anything to pass the time.
4: Look, Gwen, let's go, huh? They'll help us get the car out.
3: But, Tony, it would be more dangerous out there.
4: Well, it's here that worries me.
3: I know, but it...
4: All right, skip it.
3: Tony, please, I only want to do...
4: Wait a minute, listen.
3: What is it?
4: Look, out the window.
3: Tony!
1: Oh, mein Gott, das war zu nah.
2: Yeah, I have never seen one like that.
4: Whole slope across the valley came down. Look, it's almost filled, that canyon. Anything had been in front of it.
1: I tell you, over there, yeah, there have been avalanches before, but not here, not on this side. It is because up there, there is, eine Schale.
2: Yeah, a bowl or basin.
1: Yeah, and this catches all of the snow from above. You can see it, and behind the inn you will see trees, tall trees, which have been growing there for 50 years. They have never been touched. Go and see for yourself, Christopher. Satisfy yourself.

0: Well, what do you think, Herr Braun?
1: Yeah, ordinarily, Herr Lundeck would be right.
0: Yeah, only you said these are extraordinary conditions.
1: Exactly. There is perhaps more snow up there than ever before. Yeah. If that mass should start to slide, it would go faster and farther than ever before. If it should fill up and overflow that basin...
0: Well, what about the trees? Wouldn't they stop it?
1: Mein Herr, they would be as matchsticks. And this building, the matchbox.
0: Well, then why do we stay here?
1: Because there is no more danger here than anywhere else. And perhaps there is less.
0: Yes, of course. Well, we may as well get back.
1: Yeah.
0: Hey, look. What? That's an American Army jeep.
1: So, if we are to die, it seems fate brings us another victim.
0: Hey, hello! Well, greetings, Sergeant. Greetings. What are you doing way up here?
2: I wish I knew, Mike. How about you?
0: Oh, we got stuck coming through.
2: Well, you're stuck, mister. You ain't going any further over the pass.
0: It's bad?
2: Everything's breaking loose. One of them almost got me, blocked the pass right behind me. Hey, you got something hot to drink in this place?
0: Oh, sure, sure. You going on down the valley?
2: I'm going clear the headquarters at Salzburg if I can get through. Courier, logistic command.
0: Listen, will you pull me out with your jeep and then I can follow you back down?
2: Well, sure, Mac, I'll try. But let me get something hot first.
0: Oh,
2: huh?
0: Sure, all right, but I'll be ready.
2: Roger. Man, what a trip.
1: Well, Christopher, it seems you will be able to go on after all.
0: Yeah, Brown, we all could go, because two more could easily get into our car and two can ride in the jeep.
1: Yeah, that is true, but...
0: Oh, but you won't, will you? Everybody thinks my premonition is nonsense. No, except perhaps you, Herr Braun. But you're a philosopher. If it's your time to die, so be it. But you'll wait for death to come to you. You won't run out to meet it.
1: True. All true, Herr Christopher.
0: Yeah, yeah. Well, I can't decide your fate for you, much as I might like to. Every man must do that for himself.

0: One more good pull should do it, Sergeant. But take it easy and watch that bank.
1: Give it a little more left wheel, right?
0: Yeah. Okay, go ahead. Careful, Sante, look out!
2: Oh,
0: no.
2: Oh.
0: Sergeant? Sergeant, you all right?
1: Yeah, I'm okay. Just give me a hand.
3: Let me help you also, Sergeant.
0: Okay, ready? Now, heave!
1: Thanks.
4: Are you hurt, Sergeant?
1: No, ma'am, I'm okay. Yeah. We didn't do so good, did we? Instead of getting you out, I got myself in.
5: It was most fortunate you did not go altogether over the
0: side. What are you thinking? We get that Jeep out?
1: Well, not without a 10-ton rig. She's stuck down there, but good.
5: Guess you're right.
1: Yeah, sorry, Mac. Personally, I don't give a stink. I wasn't anxious to drive all night anyway. Well, might as well get back to the fire. Nothing we can do here.
5: It seems your fate is working against you, Mynheer.
3: And perhaps for the best, Herr Christopher.
4: I suppose there's nothing to do now.
0: You have skis that we could borrow or buy, haven't you, Herr Landek?
3: Oh, nein, Herr Christopher. I have skis, yeah, but you cannot think to do such a thing. It's too dangerous, even for expert skiing.
1: He's right, Mac. I wouldn't try.
0: No, we could go slow and follow the road.
5: You are that sure of your feeling, Herr Christopher? Yes. And you, Frau Christopher?
4: Tony, darling, I'm trying to be sensible. I was ready to go in the car, but...
0: Gwen.
4: But this... Well, surely we'd be safer here.
3: Yeah, absolutely, mein Herr.
1: Yeah, don't be a fool, Mac.
4: Tony, please.
0: Gwen.
4: If there were any real reason...
0: Oh, all right. All right, let's go back to the inn.

0: Ah, Frau Christopher, will you join me? It is most comfortable here by the fire.
1: Thank you, Herr Braun.
0: Your husband, he is upstairs?
1: In our room, writing. You know what he's writing?
0: Oh, I can guess. Something about his premonition.
1: Yes. Kind of scientific note, he calls it. He thinks it will make interesting reading if someone finds it afterwards.
0: Oh, and so it will. Your husband is an extraordinary man, gnädige Frau. A man of deep sympathy and understanding. I imagine he is a very fine writer.
1: Yes. Yes, I think he is.
0: Now, that is a rare and wonderful thing. I shall be most interested to read his book. It is finished?
1: Not quite. He wanted to stay and finish, but... Oh, it's my fault we're going to Paris. My fault we're here.
0: And that troubles you?
1: Yes. Supposing he's right. His premonition.
0: It would be a pity for a man of such promise to die here, now, with his life and his work unrealized, wouldn't it?
1: If you'll excuse me, Herr Braun, I'm going up and tell him we're leaving right away.

0: Auf Wiedersehen, gnädige Frau. 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
0: Mit Gott.
2: I think you're nuts to try it on skis. But good luck. I hope you make it.
3: Thank you.
4: Good luck to both of you. Well, send me a copy of the book when it is finished, yeah?
1: You bet. Good luck to all of you.
3: You'll be all right. I know you will. Goodbye.

0: Tony.
1: Hmm?
0: Tony, can we stop a minute now?
1: Sure. Sure. You all right?
0: Oh, fine. Tony, can you see them still?
1: No. No, just the building. They've all gone back inside anyway.
0: Oh, it looks so quiet. So peaceful. I can't believe it.
1: No, don't even think about it. They'll be all right. All right. Let's go on. Stay in my tracks. It'll be easier.
0: All right.
1: And don't worry, darling. Everything's going to be all right now. Ready?
0: Yes, I...
1: Okay.
0: Tony.
1: Huh?
0: Tony.

0: It was true.
1: I guess so. Nothing we can do. Except go on down and tell somebody. Tell them what's happened.

Suspense, in which Lawrence Dobkin starred as Tony with Charlotte Lawrence as Gwen. Next week, the story of the terrifying escape of a dying man. It's called Odd Man Out. That's next week on Suspense.

Suspense is produced and directed by Anthony Ellis, with music composed by Lucian Morwick and conducted by Bernard Herrmann. Premonition was specially written for Suspense by John Dunkel. Featured in the cast were Edgar Barrier, John Daner, Fritz Feld, Joe Cranston, Nan Boardman, and Ben Wright. 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
11: 29 and a half hours ago, off San Pedro Light, 41 sleek ocean-going yachts crossed the starting line on the 21st Trans-Pacific Honolulu race. Tonight, this great blue water sports event is the scene of our story of suspense. Written by Sam Pierce, a man who should know his subject, for he is not only the official news correspondent of the race, but a member of the crew of the schooner Queen Mab. To all the contenders of the Trans-Pacific, our best wishes for good luck and good sailing, and our fervent hope that nothing happens to them as frightful as Mr. Pierce has imagined in his story.
10: And now, Blood is Thicker, starring Mr. Everett Sloan. A tale well calculated to keep you in suspense.
12: It's a simple enough plan as plans go. There's a girl, Vanessa Evans. She's young, very pretty, built like you dream, and you dream some jaunty dreams, and most important, she's loaded with money. Left to her by her papa, who also left her oil wells, cattle ranches, and a 70-foot ocean racing schooner, which Vanessa sails with magnificent skill. The plan? Why, to marry Vanessa and her money and her yacht. You've sailed with her every weekend for the last 2 months, and now she's invited you to crew on the Honolulu race. And although your yachting experience has been limited to a few weekends on friends' boats, you've always been able to talk a good game. And with as willing a listener as Vanessa, who could steer a wrong course, as they say in yachting circles? So now it's the day of the start. And as you swing jauntily aboard the sleek 70-footer, your spirits are soaring. You feel every inch the gentleman sailor your carefully selected wardrobe makes you look.
13: Well, welcome aboard, Mr. Farley.
14: Thank you, Captain.
15: Morning, Mike.
14: Vanessa, boy, don't you look wonderful.
15: Thank you, sir, she said.
14: Hi, Skipper. Mike.
15: We can take off any time now. Doc's aboard.
14: We all here, Vanessa? Crew complete?
15: We're all here, Mike. But there's been a little change in personnel. Charlie Edmonds had his appendix taken out night before last.
0: No kidding.
15: So I've asked my cousin,

0: Hugh Guthrie to sail with us in his place. I'd like you to meet him. Hugh, this is Mike Farley, my cousin Hugh Guthrie.
1: Oh, very glad to know you, Mike.
2: Thank you.
1: Vanessa was telling me you've done quite a bit of sailing on the East Coast. I thought perhaps we might...
2: I made the Bermuda races a couple of times.
1: Ah, fine race. What boat?
2: The Quintana.
1: Quintana?
0: Mike raced on her in 1952, the year she won.
2: Yes. You done much sailing, Hugh?
1: I used to sail a good deal with Vanessa's father.
0: Hugh's one of my smarter type cousins. He handled all of Dad's business affairs. He handles them for me now.
2: Oh, I see. You from out here?
1: No, I tend store back in New York.
0: Hugh flew all the way out just to make the race with us.
1: I was glad to find an excuse to get away for a while. And who could ask for anything nicer than sailing with a first-class skipper like Vanessa again, particularly on a boat like the Segway?
2: You've sailed on the Segway before?
0: Sailed on? He knows her like a book.
2: Oh, well, that's a relief to me. Charlie and I were teamed up as watch partners. We would have worked the foredeck and the pulpit, and that's no place for a greenhorn.
1: You may have to bring me up to date on a few things up there, but I think I'll remember most of the rig.
2: Oh, I'm sure you will.
3: Excuse me, Miss Evans, but the crew are all present. All the gear is stowed. I wondered if you'd like to be getting underway pretty soon.
0: Thank you, Pete. I think we can go any time now.
3: Yeah, fine. Stand by to let go of the lines. Mac, you take the spring line.
4: All right.
3: Mr. Farley, you're stationed forward. You can let go of the starboard bow line.
2: Okay, Pete.
3: And Mr. Guthrie, you're forward with Mr. Farley.
2: You watch Vanessa as she backs the Segway out of the slip into the channel, and you can't help wishing that Charlie Edmonds was your watchmate instead of Vanessa's kissing cousin, Hugh Guthrie.

0: outside the breakwater now, beating slowly to windward. The breeze is fresh, even in the lee of Point Firmin, and your uneasiness about your plan and the complications Vanessa's cousin Hugh might present fade out in the anticipation of the most exciting of all moments, the starting. 45 trim ocean racing yachts of all sizes and rigs, white-hulled, black-hulled, mahogany-hulled, knifing through the long, gentle swells of the Catalina Channel, maneuvering 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Aboard the Segway, with Vanessa Evans' slim, strong hands almost caressing the wheel, you know the excitement. Share it with every other sailor on every other boat as the seconds tick away and the navigator's voice continues the countdown.
1: Eight.
2: Stand by to get the fishermen up as we cross the line.
1: Standing by. Five. Flash of the air. Three. Two.
3: Been looking, I would have thought your father was at the wheel.
2: Thank you, Pete.
0: Beautiful start, Vanessa. I don't think you had more than 2 seconds to spare.
2: I thought for a minute we were going over the line too soon. I was scared, Mike, really scared.
0: Oh, you handled it like a master. And we're doing great. Look, I don't think there's more than 2 boats ahead of us, maybe 3.
4: Well, that cutter isn't going to wait for us, though. She'll weather us all the way to the west end of Catalina.
2: But once we get around, we can really put some sail on, see what she can do.
0: Well, we're pointing higher than that catch over there, leaving her, too.
4: The catch?
0: Yeah, right over there to starboard.
4: Oh, the yawl.
0: No, she's a... Oh, yes, of course, she's a yawl.
4: Unless, of course, they've changed things around out here. What?
0: No, she's a yawl. It's a just sort of a mental block I have. Never can remember which is which. It's an easy enough mistake to make.
4: For a blue water sailor? Oh, come now, Mr. Farley.
0: Look at Vanessa, and she's looking intently at the compass, avoiding your eyes. And you look at Hugh Guthrie, and he doesn't avoid your eyes. And you know that you made your first bad mistake. And he knows it, too.

0: Nancy for 3 days, and so far you haven't made any more mistakes. But you know that Vanessa's cousin Hugh hasn't forgotten your slip. You know he's watching and waiting for you to make another one. And you're certain that next time he won't let it go. Not this boy. But there are moments aboard the Segway, rare but wonderful moments, when you're alone with Vanessa out on the pulpit, a tiny fenced-in platform on the forward tip of the bowsprit, with nothing but the sound of the wind and the bow wave.
1: She's beautiful from out here, isn't she, Mike?
0: She's beautiful from anywhere, like her skipper.
1: Mike, if I ask you something, will you get angry?
0: Of course not, darling. I couldn't be angry with you.
1: It's about you and Hugh.
0: What about you and me?
1: Well, I don't know what it is, Mike, but from the very first day of the race, you've been standing off watching each other. There's something between you. What is it, Mike? What's happened?
0: Well, as a matter of fact, Vanessa, I felt it too.
1: Mike, you don't like him, do you?
0: Well, I don't dislike him.
1: I don't think he likes you, Mike. He's been humping me about you, about your parents, where you were raised, what boats you've sailed on.
0: Well, I'm flattered by his interest, but why is he so concerned with me?
1: Because he's my guardian, Mike.
0: Your guardian? Why, he's only a couple of years older than you are.
1: I told you, he was one of my smarter type cousins. Daddy liked him, wanted it that way.
0: So, he controls your money?
1: He controls everything Dad left for me.
0: And your heart, Vanessa?
1: I control that, Mike.
0: Well, then, why are we talking about things that don't matter? Who cares about your money? Let old cousin Hugh have it if he wants it. Who cares about anything but us, Vanessa? Us, that's all that matters.
1: Mike.
0: Look, I don't care what happens as long as we have each other.
1: Oh, Mike, darling.
0: You stay out on the pulpit after Vanessa leaves, and you try to digest this new and unpleasant piece of news. So Cousin Hugh is Vanessa's guardian, her legal guardian. And you think of what a little thing loused up your plan. Just poor old Charlie's appendix. And you begin to hate Charlie, to wish he were dead. Or... wait a minute. Why Charlie? Why not Cousin Hugh? You and he share the midnight to 4 a.m. watch out here on the pulpit every morning. Sailors have gone overboard before. Out here at night, in the dark. A quick push. An accident. An unfortunate, terrible accident. It's the only way out. You know you have to do it. The only question...

0: plans now, haven't you? One, to marry Vanessa, and two, to get rid of a legal beaver cousin, Hugh. Work until the second is finished. But everything's got to be just right. The wind must be high enough and the sea rough enough, the night black enough. And 7 days out, midway between San Pedro and Honolulu, the right time comes. With the wind blowing 20 to 25 knots and the sea coming at you in long rolling swells, the tops blowing off, feathering into the night, the bow of the Segway seems like a giant bucking bronco, lifting high only to plunge back in, pulpit and all, down into the black angry water. You and Hugh are wearing your flotation gear, small but efficient life jackets that inflate when you squeeze the handle of a CO2 bottle. But you know that Hugh will not stay afloat once he's over the side. You removed the little steel air bottle while Hugh was eating dinner, and in its place you inserted an empty one. And one thing more. You fixed the lifeline fastener on the pulpit so it's ready to be opened at the right time to provide a convenient exit for Cousin Hugh. A broken fastener on the lifeline, they'll say. An accident. An unfortunate accident. So now you're out here on the pulpit with Hugh and you're ready. But before you do anything, you have to know how much he knows about you. You have to. It's almost a compulsion.
1: I had quite an interesting talk with Vanessa the other day.
2: Is that so?
1: Yes, we talked about a lot of things. Mostly about you.
2: Really?
1: She said she didn't think you liked me very much.
2: Well, I may have given her that impression.
1: She said you'd been asking a lot of personal questions about me.
2: That's right, I did ask some questions.
1: Why?
2: Because I don't believe a word you say.
1: Just because I made a few small mistakes, like calling a yawl a catch?
2: Oh, the business of the yawl really had very little to do with it. There were so many other things.
1: For instance?
2: Well, for instance, you're sailing as a crew member on the Quintana in the Bermuda race of 1952. It was the year you sailed on it, wasn't it?
1: That's correct.
2: Well, despite the amazingly factual quality of your story, you were not on the Quintana in 1952.
1: You can prove that, of course.
2: Quite simply. You're a good student, Farley. You've obviously done a lot of reading on ocean racing. But you made a mistake in the Quintana story, and a rather bad mistake. You mentioned the names of the crew, but you left out the name of Hugh Guthrie. If you sailed aboard her, how come you left that one name out?
1: Because you weren't on the Quintana.
2: Correction. I seem to have a knack for being a last-minute replacement. On this race, it was poor old Charlie Edmonds. On the Bermuda race of 1952, it was a lad by the name of Kirby Meston.
1: He was on the Quintana. It was printed in the...
2: It was printed in the official crew list, yes, but he was not aboard. He broke his leg on the very morning of the start. And I, lucky Johnny on the spot, happened to be there to see an old friend off who happened to be the skipper of the Quintana. I replaced Kirby Meston.
1: That's impossible.
2: Charlie, you're a bit of a liar. And I don't trust liars. Particularly when they're moving in on someone very dear to me.
1: Vanessa.
2: Vanessa.
1: Oh, yes. So now it's up. I thought you were awfully interested in your little cousin's future happiness. In fact, I warned Vanessa about you. You don't want me to marry her because you want her for yourself.
2: All right, Polly, let's cut off the nonsense. You're a cheap pony, and I'm going to tell Vanessa the truth about you.
1: Tell her anything because you're not going anywhere except over the side.
2: I don't think so.
1: You're going over now, right now.
2: You're a phony, Mr. Farley. A phony.
1: No! No! As you lunge for him, a giant wave smashes over the pulpit, burying you in tons of water. You grab for the lifeline as you start over, but the fastener you doctored carries away, and you feel a sharp, tearing pain as a hook-like end of it rips through your hand. Then you're alone in the water, watching the Segway as she rushes on into the night. You inflate your life vest, and it works. And then you see, off in the distance, the spreader and deck lights come on, and you hear the voices, hurried, frantic, as they get the sails down and try to bring the Segway around. And you know your plan is finished. But you're alive. And that's all that matters now. You're alive. And they're coming back to pick you up. And then, there's something between you and the lights on the Segway. A triangular blue-gray fin, cruising slowly, almost indifferently, slicing through the black water a scant 10 feet away from you. And you suddenly remember the recent stories in all the newspapers of killer sharks and what they can do to a swimmer. And you lie very still. That's what they said to do. And you watch. And the fin cruises away. And you start to breathe again. And then it circles. Seems to flutter in the water. And pick up speed. And you raise your hand in a futile gesture to ward it off. And you suddenly know you're not going to make it. Your hand, sliced to the bone from the hook on the lifeline, is bleeding. And you remember that sharks are attracted to blood. It's the thing that makes them attack. And you open your mouth to cry out. And the cry never comes. Because you're pulled down through the blue-black water. And something has you in a vise of razor-sharp teeth. And then you do scream with the last breath you have. And no one hears you or ever will.
3: Suspense, in which Mr. Everett Sloan starred in William N. Robeson's production of Blood is Thicker. Written by Sam Pierce. Supporting Mr. Everett Sloan in tonight's story were Kathy Lewis, Lawrence Dobkin, Bill Quinn, and Sam Pierce. Listen. Listen again next week when we return with Mr. John Lund, starring in Eyewitness. Another tale well calculated to keep you in suspense.
4: And now, another tale well calculated to keep you in suspense.
5: Pardon me, fella. You mind if I sit down alongside of you?
6: Oh, no. Not at all. Go ahead.
5: In the smoking car back there. Don't need a cigarette of your own. Just have to breathe deep, that's all. Guess you're headed for New York, aren't you?
6: Yeah. That's right. New York.
5: Your hometown, is it?
6: Oh, no. No, it isn't. Not yet. I come from a little town about 2,000 miles west of here. But maybe someday it'll be my home.
5: Why, sure, man. Why not? After all, home's where you find it.
4: And now, Home is Where You Find It. Written for Suspense by Edna Ray.
7: Well, son, we're almost there.
6: Yep. Yeah, I guess we are.
7: Sure we are. Just look out that window there.
5: See that? See that straight ahead? Look at that, son. That's the skyline, boy. Only about 10 miles away.
6: 10 miles away.
5: Mm-hmm.
6: You know, you can't even see my town when you're standing right in it. That high building there, that's the Empire State, isn't it?
5: That's right. It sure is. The Empire State Building.
6: Wow.
5: Looks red on top now from the sun going down, but it's silver when you're close up to it. The Empire State, son. New York.
6: You come from New York?
5: I'm originally from Texas. That's where I used to hang out. But right now it's New York. And lately, a couple of hours ago, I've been to Poughkeepsie. By the way, a little town of yours.
6: Me? Oh, Little Rock. I'm from Little Rock, Arkansas.
5: Oh, sure. Little Rock, nice town.
6: Oh, you been there?
5: No, I haven't, but I've heard about it. I heard it was a very nice town. Don't believe I caught your name.
6: Oh, I'm sorry. My name is John. John Adams.
5: Glad to meet you, John.
6: Oh, well, thank you.
5: My name's Tex. Just call me Tex. Everybody does.
6: Oh, I see. Well, glad to meet you, Tex.
5: Oh, don't think about that. Suppose you have friends waiting for you at the station?
6: Oh, no. No, I guess not. I don't know anybody in New York.
5: Well, what do you know? You know, I came into town the very same way. Didn't know a soul. But now I just bet you there are a couple of people waiting. Probably just tearing their hair out, wondering where is the little boy Tex.

0: Hello?
1: Hello, Joe.
0: Yeah, this is Joe. Who's this?
1: This is Oscar. Where's Tex?
0: Oh, I expect him, Oscar. I don't know where he is.
1: Well, call me when he comes in.
0: Yeah, okay, Oscar.
2: Joe, stop walking up and down like that. It makes me nervous.
0: But where is Tex? Where is he, Marge? He said he'd be here about 3. It's almost 4.
2: Stop worrying,
0: well,
2: Joe.
0: Well, I do worry. That was Oscar on the house phone again. He wants to know where Tex is, too. He wants to know where the money is I owe.
2: You have been late on the rent before. And anyway, now we've got the money. Pay him what you owe, and then we can leave.
0: No, that's just it. Tex promised me the money, but we haven't got it. Not yet.
2: But you said that...
0: I know what I said. I keep thinking about what I said, but I haven't got it. I said I had the money so that you would quit your job at the movie house the same time I did. We could leave Sunday night, but I haven't got it.
2: But today is Saturday, Joe. Tomorrow is Sunday.
0: Tex promised it when he got back. But if he doesn't come... Now, look, I got to get out of here even without the money. I owe too much. I owe Oscar for the rent. I owe him personally, too, because he helped me out. That's the way he is. He keeps doing you favors. Then one day he says, you owe me a little something. I got a way. Maybe you can pay back.
2: And what is the way?
0: Making book for him. Taking bets. A runner for bets on horses, games, politics, anything.
2: Huh?
0: And no. Tex says he got me into this and he will get me out. I met him on the train when I first came to New York. He got me a job at the movie house. He introduced me to Oscar. Oscar staked me. Tex got me the job so I could pay him back. But I never could. Not with what I make.
2: Well, Tex must have known that.
0: Well, of course he knew. Tex and Oscar are in this together. Being an assistant manager at the movie house is a sideline for Tex and a place to operate from. He hires the ushers, then he and Oscar box them in until they do anything they say. Steal if necessary. Kill if they have to.
2: And what are you doing for Tex? You say he's giving you money now.
0: Nothing. Just getting out of town. He says he'll give me enough to pay Oscar and get out of town. But he doesn't want me to tell Oscar where I got the money. He just wants me to get.
2: Then he's kicking you out.
0: Yes, he's kicking me out.
2: Why?
0: I don't know and I don't care. All I have to do, he says, is to wait for my replacement. Then we can go. He said by Sunday.
2: Tomorrow is Sunday.
0: I know, but what if Tex hasn't found the boy? What if he hasn't found him? And why isn't he here?

0: Yeah, Johnny boy, like I say, it's a big town. There's a lot of angles. You have to know your way around. You have to be smart, Johnny boy.
1: Smart?
0: Mm-hmm. You want to get ahead, don't you?
1: Well, yeah. Yeah, I guess I do.
0: Well, sure you do. That's what people come to this town for. But you can't do it alone, boy. You can't do it alone.
1: Well, I didn't think of it that way.
0: Now, for instance, you got yourself a place to stay?
1: Well, no, I thought I'd just look around.
0: Look around? Well, you'll end up in the park, man.
1: Oh, well, I...
0: And a job. Now, how about a job?
1: Well, no, I thought
0: I... You're just thinking too much, son.
1: Well,
0: now,
1: I...
0: Just stop interrupting, man. We'll be there in a minute. Money, I suppose you have money.
1: Well, for a while.
0: Didn't you ever hear about time? Time is what you'll hear about in New York, son. There ain't none. There is no time to waste. You got to protect yourself. You got nothing to protect yourself with. And the least of what you ain't got is time. You understand me, Johnny boy?
1: I think I'm getting homesick.
0: Oh, now. There's no call for that. There's no reason for being homesick, son. Not when you got me.
2: Brad Sutton,
0: now, come on now, Johnny. Get your stuff together.
1: Huh? Okay, Tex.
0: Now, the first thing you're going to need is a room and then a job. I got some connections, and I'm going to make a call when we get off. I want you to meet two friends of mine, and you're going to like them, pal. Come on, kid. Follow me.
1: Well, who are your friends?
0: Just a couple of boys, Johnny. Oscar and Joe.

0: Yeah, who is it?
1: Oscar, I want to come in.
0: Yeah, sure, Oscar. Hello, Oscar. I thought maybe it was Tex.
1: Oh, he'll be here in a few minutes. I got a call.
0: Well, what do you want? I haven't got it.
1: You'll have to get some money, Joe. We need it.
0: Well, how come the we?
1: Because we're in business together. That's how come the we.
0: Well, I'm not in business, not with you or anybody else.
1: You know, you're hysterical, Joe. Sometimes a man sounds tough when he's that way.
0: Well, then lay off of me. You and Tex, leave me alone.
1: Oh, I can that stuff, Joe. You've been a bookmaker for 6 months, a bookie. You've taken bets on every track in the country. You're a big boy now.
0: Well, I didn't know it. I didn't know what was in them.
1: Well, you know it now, and every gambler in town, big and little, knows you work for me.
0: But no more. No more. I'm getting out.
1: How? Huh? How? We got hit bad the other day, and we ain't got enough cash on hand to pay off. We got to get it. We're in business, Joe, and we're staying in business.
0: But what can I do? What can I do about it?
1: Just get up what you owe me. I don't care how, and for the rest, you do what Tex says. I don't know what he's got in mind, but you just do what he says. He's on his way up with a boy, another kid like you.
0: Oh, Oscar, no.
1: Just do like he says.

0: Come in.
1: Boys, want you to meet a friend.
2: We've been waiting for you, Tex.
1: Well, I took me a little train ride. Johnny boy, these are the friends I've been telling you about. Oscar and Joe.
2: Glad to meet you, Johnny.
3: Well, thank you.
1: Now, Joe is the shy type, boys. Say hello to the boy, Joe.
4: Oh, I'm sorry. How are you?
3: How do you do?
1: That's ticket. Now, Oscar, you got a room for the boy?
2: Well, it just so happened.
1: That's the spirit. Now, you see, you met yourself some friends, Johnny boy.
3: Well, now, I mean, wait a minute. I appreciate the favor, but how much
2: well,
3: is...
2: Well, it's only 60 a month.
3: Oh, well, look,
1: I want you to do the boy a favor, Oscar.
2: Yeah, what kind of favor, Tex?
1: This boy ain't got any ready cash, at least not enough. Give him an IOU on the first month, and he'll pay you back out of his salary.
3: What salary?
2: Yeah, the boy anticipates my question, Tex.
1: Well, my assistant, Joe, here is getting Johnny a job at the movie house.
4: Tex, you can't do this.
1: He's a fine boy.
4: Oh, now,
2: well,
4: look.
2: If Johnny has a job, it's okay with me.
3: Oh, now, fellas, you see, I don't want to be obligated. I'll just get a cheaper place, and about the job, I
1: now,
3: don't
1: there's
3: know.
1: No obligation among friends. Right, Oscar? Joe?
2: Right, right. Johnny boy, you're among friends. You want us to force a favor down your throat? Is that what you want? You need a little cash reserve to get started in this town. It ain't easy to find a place and a job. If you walk out of here, you're walking out on your friends. You'll walk right out into no place, and you'll have to hitchhike all the way home.
3: Well, now that you put it that way, well, okay, I accept the favor, and maybe someday I can pay you back.

0: Just a minute. There. Hello, John. How was the first day?
1: Oh, confusing. It's kind of small in here, isn't it?
0: Just enough for the tickets and the money.
1: And you?
0: Almost.
1: I'm supposed to pick up the money.
0: Yes, I know. These two bags.
1: You know, I don't understand. I wouldn't trust myself with these.
0: Well, obviously they do. Here.
1: It's kind of heavy, huh? I'd say, about 5 pounds.
0: How do you know?
1: Well, I used to guess weights at the county fair. I was good, too.
0: That's cute. You know where to take it?
1: The manager's office, right?
0: Right. Joe's in there waiting to count up. I'll show you.
1: Counting the receipts, that's Tex's job, isn't it?
0: Well, on weekends, Tex is the manager. Joe's the assistant, so Joe counts up.
1: Oh, so what do I become on weekends?
0: You become Joe and take the money to the night deposit after Joe counts up.
1: Mm-hmm. There's pretty fast promotions around here.
0: Well, they must like you.
1: Oh, gosh, I don't know. Favors all the time. Tex has been doing a lot of favors for one day. What I want to know is, what am I supposed to do for him?
0: I don't know. Oh, here we are.
1: Well, okay, Marge. See you tomorrow. Yeah, I'd say about 5

0: Hello?
1: Tex, Joe boy, let me in.
2: Hello, Tex. What are you doing here?
1: Just a look-see.
2: Oh?
1: Just want to let you know I got you the tickets on the plane, son. Right here in my hand. Finish counting up?
2: Yeah, it's in the safe. When do I get the money?
1: Well, that'll be Sunday, tomorrow. After you finish counting tomorrow night, you'll have the tickets and the money. Where's Johnny?
2: Well, he went to change.
1: Oh, he's coming back.
2: Yeah, he's coming back. He's taking the money to the night deposit with Officer O'Connor, just like you said.
1: Mm-hmm.
2: Everything is just like you said. Tex, what is going on?
1: Well, I'm going to like seeing you on a vacation, Joe, because you're a little skittery.
2: Oh, forget it.
1: When are you going to lock up?
2: Johnny's got to get the money.
1: You give him a combination to save, do you?
2: Yeah, that's right. Another thing you told me to do. Tex, listen, you
1: can't...
2: All
1: right, you can go now. I'll wait and see him myself, and the cop ought to be here by the time he gets back.
2: Okay, Tex, but I expect my tickets and the money tomorrow, or there'll be trouble.
1: There won't be any trouble, Joe.

0: come in.
1: Oh.
0: Oh?
1: Well, I expected to see Joe.
0: He isn't here.
1: No, so I see. You're Officer O'Connor, huh?
0: And what would you be wanting, you lad?
1: Well, my name is John. Now, this may strike you kind of funny, but I'm supposed to pick up the money.
0: Well, now that you say it, lad, it does strike me as kind of funny. And what are you aiming to do with this money, me boy?
1: Well, I don't rightly know. I mean, you and I are supposed to take it away.
0: Well, now. I must say I've thought of something like that before myself, but then there's my job to consider. I'm an officer of the law, me boy, and it wouldn't look nice. My dignity, you know.
1: No, look, officer. See, I'm the new usher here. I'm taking Joe's place when he leaves. I'm supposed to go to the night deposit vault with you.
0: Oh, now we're getting someplace. And how do we get it out of the safe?
1: Well, I've got the combination. Joe gave it to me.
0: Joe gave it to you? Well, now.
1: Well, what? Is something the matter?
0: No, I guess not. Seeing as you're taking Joe's place.
1: Let me see now. 3 left. It'd be funny if it wasn't here.
0: Strange sense of humor, me boy.
1: And 2 to the right. But I wouldn't be surprised.
0: What about? Speak up, me boy.
1: Well, there's something mighty,
0: What, dear boy? What?
1: Now, let's see. Yep. Yeah, it's here, all right.
0: Well, of course it's there, all right. Of course it is.
1: Well, now, wait a minute.
0: Oh, no, son. Not something else.
1: Now, wait a minute. How much did I say they weighed?
0: I don't remember, son. I don't remember you saying.
1: 5 pounds. I said 5 pounds.
0: Do you have a bit of a notion what you're talking about, son?
1: But it's more like 3 pounds now.
0: Come along now, son. Are you got?
1: I don't know. Maybe not.

0: Well, Joe, just a few more hours to go, huh?
1: Yeah, Sunday at last. I'm hanging my clothes up in this locker for the last time.
0: Uh-huh. Marge tells me you're taking a plane.
1: Yeah, that's right.
0: That's kind of expensive, isn't it? I mean, all the way to Mobile?
1: No, I don't know. I guess it is.
0: Joe, tell me something. How does this night deposit thing work?
1: Well, on weekends, we don't hold the day's receipts in the safe. Saturday's receipts couldn't be deposited in the bank on Sunday anyway.
0: Oh, I see. So if you held Saturday and Sunday's receipts in the safe, you'd have to wait until Monday to deposit.
1: That's right. And there's too much money there, so we deposit in the night deposit vault at the bank each night.
0: And those receipts don't get counted at the bank until Monday morning.
1: That's right. Tomorrow morning when the bank opens. Didn't Tex tell you?
0: No.
1: Well, wasn't he there when you came to take the money last night?
0: No, he wasn't.
1: Well, Tex told me. Never mind.
0: By the way, when are you leaving?
1: Right after I count up, we're taking the 10:30 out of LaGuardia.
0: Oh, well, that's fine. You thinking of coming back sometime?
1: Sure, why not?
0: Well, now, Joe, you sure you can come back?
1: Well, of course I'm sure. What do you mean?
0: Well, that's nice, Joe. Then I'll be seeing you.
1: Yeah, sure thing. And look, Johnny, do me a favor, huh? You get out, too. You come back some other time.
0: Why?
1: Because they'll kill you, Johnny. You owe Oscar money. That's the first step. How do you expect to pay back?
0: You know, I've been wondering about that. You see, the way Oscar said it yesterday, I mean, it sounded like a favor.
1: You can't pay him, Johnny. Not on this salary.
0: Then how did you?
1: Oh. Well, I,
0: Okay, Joe.
1: Now, look, Johnny, they're going to pull you into a racket. You're a guy like I used to be. Don't let them do it.
0: Well, what is the racket, Joe? You worked for Tex and Oscar, didn't you?
1: Well, Tex keeps his name out of it. Oh, it doesn't matter anymore. I'm on my way. Yes, I worked for them.
0: And they're letting you go?
1: Tex is. Oscar don't know anything about it.
0: So Tex is doing you another favor. I wonder what he's doing for Oscar. I'll see you at the terminal.

0: Come in.
1: Hi, Joe boy.
0: I've been waiting for you. I counted up. The money's in the safe.
1: Good boy, Joe. Here are the tickets and $100.
0: Well, what about Oscar?
1: Well, I'll take care of
0: him. $100, it's not enough.
1: That's all I can spare.
0: Well, you said more.
1: Now, you want to go, don't you, Joe?
0: All right. Now, wait a minute. Wait a minute. These tickets are to Acapulco, Mexico.
1: That's right, son. That's where you're going.
0: Oh, now, wait a minute.
1: You haven't got too much time, son. 10:30 flight.
0: Well, not just a minute, Ted.
1: No, Joe. You see, every time Oscar lost a bet, he'd tell the boys that he didn't know anything about it, that you'd taken the bet yourself. But that he covered anyway. He paid off the bet for you. Said you must have made a mistake.
0: I'm
1: saving your time, kid. Just let me talk. Now, this time Oscar got hit bad, and he said the same thing. But this time he said he couldn't cover. Said it was up to you to pay off.
0: That's ridiculous.
1: That's just what I told Oscar. So I figured it's better for you to go away. Far away.
0: But if I go away, they'll say I ran out. They'll come after me.
1: Not in Mexico. Not if you kind of stay off by yourself.
0: No, I'll stay here and I'll explain. I won't go.
1: I don't think you're going to get a chance to explain it, son. The boys are pretty mad. I don't think they'll believe you anymore.
0: But if I go, they'll... Well, what about Oscar? They're not dumb. They think Oscar rigged it for me to go so that he could get out from under and by blaming me.
1: Ah, you're getting smart, son. It's too bad you have to go just when you're learning so nice. That's right. They won't believe Oscar either.
0: Well, then you're wiped out. You're both wiped out anyway.
1: No. Not both of us, son. You see, I happened to come by a little cash. I was thinking I could help you out again and pay your little debt to the boys and Oscar's, too. Boys kind of take to me after that, then I'd have a nice little business, and maybe you wouldn't have to stay in Mexico all your life.
0: You're double-crossing Oscar.
1: It's your only way, Joe. Oh, I wish you were smart like this when I picked you. You're getting smarter and Oscar's getting dumber.
0: I won't go this way!
1: You don't go to Mexico standing up right this minute, son. You'll go to Mobile feet first.

0: Well, hello, Oscar.
1: You don't mind if I call you Oscar, do you?
2: What are you doing here?
1: Well, Oscar, I've been thinking about our friendship and all, and I've been wondering...
2: All right, get to the point.
1: Well, I was thinking, ushering's all right, you know, but I'd kind of like to get in business with you.
2: Business? Where's Tex?
1: Well, now, I didn't see any point in going to Tex. He'd only send me to you.
2: Now, what is this? Where is he?
1: Oh, he's at the movie house taking money out of the safe.
2: What are you talking about?
1: Well, Joe, you see, needed some money to go away, and Tex is just helping him out.
2: What? Where'd you get all this? Where's Joe going?
1: South, for the summer.
2: Well, he can't go.
1: Well, Tex said he could.
2: Oh, you don't know what you're talking about.
1: Well, okay, I just thought I could get a nice job like Joe. See, I'm going now to see him off on the plane.
2: What?
1: Yeah, that's right. He and Marge. A honeymoon.
2: Where'd he get the money? Where's Tex?
1: I told you, over at the movie house taking money.
2: Don't go away.
1: Out of the safe.
3: Oh, Oscar, I was expecting Johnny back to pick up the money.
2: Maybe I can do it for you, Tex. I could use the money more than Johnny, and I could use it more than Joe.
3: Now, what's eating you, Oscar?
2: You know, you're making me sick, Tex. Looking at you is making me sick.
3: Oh, now you're as bad as Joe, Oscar. You're getting just as jumpy as Joe.
2: Yeah, but I don't get a plane ride. No honeymoon, Tex. Nobody wants to marry me because I'm broke.
3: Okay, Oscar, what is it?
2: Where's Joe?
3: He's on a plane. How'd you know?
2: Our new friend, Johnny Boy.
3: Where's he?
2: Look, I'm asking the questions now. Where'd he get the dough? Well,
3: how should I know?
2: You know everything else, Tex. What kind of a deal did you two pull?
3: There ain't no deal.
2: Joe's on a plane, Tex. Somebody bought a ticket with dough.
3: Maybe he saved it.
2: He saved nothing. But go on, open the safe, Tex.
3: Come on now, put away the gun.
2: Open the safe, quick.
3: Don't be a fool, Oscar. You can't get away with this.
2: Now look, I need the dough, Tex. I need it bad. With Joe gone, I need it bad enough to kill you.
3: All right. All right, you got it. You got it, Oscar. Just don't get excited now.
2: All right, just talk fast, Tex. I'm very careful because I'm going to listen carefully.
3: All right, Oscar, now you listen. I scared Joe out of town. I pulled a switch on the receipts here. There's nothing deposited at the bank but scraps of paper.
2: Where does Joe come in?
3: He counted up both days before he left. Now, the cops know that. He'll be in Mexico tomorrow, and it'll look like he skipped, so I'm hanging the whole job on him, and he'll never come back.
2: Where do I come in, Tex, my boy?
3: Oscar, it's for both of us, Oscar. Man, don't you see that we can pay off that long shot with some to spare? We're back in business again.
2: Open that safe.
3: Oscar, the cop will be here any minute. It was easier to do this without you.
2: Nothing's easier without me except to cut me out. Now, open the safe.
3: All right, Oscar. It ain't locked. There you are.
2: All right, now take the locks off the bags.
3: Oscar, I'll tell you.
2: Open them up.
3: Okay.
2: Good. Scraps of paper, very cute. Now let's have the dough.
3: Oscar, if you'll just let
2: me... No, Tex, let me. No, it's a funny thing, but I don't trust you no more. You must have got away with last night's receipts, but not tonight's yet. I'll take tonight's. We'll let Joe be the fall guy just the same, but you and me are breaking the partnership.
3: Okay, Oscar. Here's the dome.
2: Thank you. And don't try to pin anything on me, Tex, because I'll find Joe and let him break you apart.
3: What about Johnny?
2: What about him?
3: If he suspects anything, he can blow this thing up himself. We got to find out.
2: That's your worry, Tex. You see, I wasn't in on this. You did a good job, Tex, a very friendly job. Go find Johnny yourself.
1: Oh, you fellas looking for me? Ooh-wee. A gun. I mean, is that the kind of business we're in, Oscar?
2: Just come in here and close that door.
1: Well, well. Scraps of paper, huh? You know, I knew that wait was wrong.
3: We've been waiting for you, Johnny boy.
1: You have?
3: Yes, indeedy. Oscar and me just happened to check this money. We found scraps of paper in the bags and the money in the desk. Now, ain't that nice?
1: No, it isn't. That ain't nice at all.
3: So when the cop comes, we're going to give him the money and arrest you as an accomplice to Joe.
2: Now, wait a minute.
3: Shut up, Oscar.
1: Did Joe take the money?
3: That's right, and you helped him. You pulled a switch and Joe skipped with last night's dough leaving tonight's for you.
1: Well, now, I shouldn't have left it in the drawer, should I? And Joe and me shouldn't have come back.
2: Joe?
1: Yeah, he's right outside the door, and you made me shut it right in his face.
3: Go get him, Oscar.
2: Get in here, Joe.
4: Okie doke, Oscar.
3: Lock the door.
2: Yeah, okay, thanks.
3: All right, boys, you asked for it. Give me those bags, Oscar. I'll put them in the safe. There now. Now, here's the dough. These boys are going to disappear, Oscar. Take them out where they can't be found.
2: Now look, Tex, maybe this is going a little bit...
3: You need money bad, don't you, Oscar? You need money bad enough to kill?
2: Okay, Tex.
3: And hurry, for Pete's sake.
5: Rough, let's go. Right in the arm. Not bad shooting after being trapped in that closet these many hours, Johnny boy.
3: How'd you get in my closet?
5: I'm sorry to have cheated on you fellas, but Johnny put me up to it. And I guess us cops are just racketeers gone wrong.
6: Joe, do you think we'll make the plane?
7: In a police car, sure. You got to learn to take it easy, Marge. Mobile is a lazy town.
5: That's right, Margie. Not like New York. New York is a tough place to live.
1: Oh, well, I don't know about that. It's like home to me. New York's okay. You know, it's the out of

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0: Suspense. 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
1: Man proposes, but God disposes. Always, always the question yet to be solved, the horizon yet to be reached, beyond which ever and ever there are further horizons and never the answer to the question. Was the wealth of the distant Indies lying beyond the curve of the earth the answer to the Spain of Ferdinand and Isabella? Was Sutter's gold lying beyond the high and forbidding western mountains the answer to the America of 100 years ago? Is the shiny electronic basketball, the soon-to-be-launched satellite, the answer to mid-century man who proposes without consulting him who disposes? We do not know, nor do we presume to guess. But we do make so bold as to give you pause for thought. Listen, then, listen, as Frank Lovejoy stars in The Outer Limit, a tale well calculated to keep you in
0: suspense.
2: 0-25, 0-25. All right, men, settle down. Now let's settle down. You too, Bill, that book you're reading, put it away.
3: Anything you say, Colonel.
2: No doubt you're wondering why we got you out of whatever warm beds you were in. Well, we've got a reason, a very good reason. This morning we take the wraps off the RX-3. Now, most of you have heard scuttlebutt that she's been modified. Well, she has. She's powered by 8 rockets now. That's what I said, 8 rockets. Designed to take man into areas of space that have never been explored before. And at a rate of speed to which no pilot has as yet been subjected. Now, Bill Westfall's going to take her up this morning as far and as fast as she can go. Joe?
4: Yes, Colonel.
2: You'll lead the 102s. You and your wingmen will be Bill's chase planes. We want observation at 40,000 feet.
4: Yes, sir.
2: Okay, here's how it plays. Pull the curtains on the map, Sergeant.
5: Yes, sir.
2: Now, you see it circled here. Your rendezvous point we designated as Point X. 0 hour is 0900. Joe, you and your red tails will take off at 0-15. Have you got that?
4: Yes, sir.
2: You'll make conventional climbs to 35,000 feet, rendezvous at Point X. Call into me at control at 40,000 feet. Right, Joe?
4: That's it, Colonel.
2: Well, not quite. Now let's take a look at the weather. Pete?
6: Yes, sir. The weather is very pretty out, boys. All clear, ceiling unlimited. Winds aloft at 10,080 miles per hour at 165 degrees. At 25,100...
2: Hold it, Pete. Major Westfall.
7: Yes, Colonel.
2: This is primarily for you.
7: Well, now, don't fret, Hank. I'm getting it.
2: I just wanted to make sure, Bill. Go ahead, Pete.
6: Ground temperature is 60, estimated at 45 below at 40,000 feet. We expect no change for 3 hours. That's it, sir.
2: Hang on. Okay, Joe, you and your boys go unwrap your 102s and have a nice time. Oh, Bill, stick around. I want to talk. How are you feeling, Bill?
7: I feel real good. How are you feeling?
2: Now, what about Molly and the kids?
7: Are you worried, Hank? Don't worry.
2: Well, I just want to know just how they are, that's all. Well,
7: an hour ago, Molly wiped her hands on her apron, kissed me goodbye, and the twins want to be firemen this morning.
8: 0-20.
7: Now, what are you...
8: 0-20.
2: Okay.
7: Look, Hank, I've flown it a dozen times before.
2: I know, but never for this speed and never for this altitude and never with 8 rockets. The engineers are hitting you could break out of the stratosphere in this plane.
7: Yeah, I heard.
2: Now, get it out of your head. This is just routine.
7: Look, Hank, I've studied the blueprints. I know them like a prayer. My brain is crammed with detailed specifications, estimated performances, and I know all the safety devices to keep me alive. You happy?
2: All right, come on, let's go. Let's get out of here. I've got to say it, Bill. You know it better than I do, but I've got to say it anyhow.
7: All right, you be a commanding officer, Hank. You know, you go ahead and tell me.
2: Keep your throttles uniform or you'll wind up against the mountains.
7: Yeah.
2: Retract landing gear as soon as you're airborne. Maneuver for maximum rate of climb and a heading of 87 degrees, which should bring you to 40,000 in less than 2 minutes using JATO, approximately 1 mile north of rendezvous point.
7: Uh-huh.
2: From there on, you'll be on rockets.
7: Uh-huh.
8: 0-17.
7: Well, go ahead.
8: 0-17.
2: Oh, Bill. Come on outside. Let's go to the hangar. Bill.
7: Yeah.
2: You've got 10 minutes of rocket fuel. Now get rid of those JATO bottles before you fire the rockets. Fire only one rocket
7: at a time. No, Hank, you did just fine. I'm going to fly that baby higher and faster than anybody ever did before, just like you said. I'm going to take it up and bring it back. And then you come home and have dinner with me, huh?
2: Yeah, sure, I'd like to. There she is, Bill.
7: Yeah. She's real pretty, isn't she?
2: I'll be listening in at control. I won't bother you until you're airborne. It'll be between you and the tower until then. See you later. Good luck.

0: 0-3. 0-3.
1: Good morning, Colonel.
2: Oh, Mr. Hargrove, you'll be here at control with me?
1: It's all right with you, Colonel.
2: Well, I wouldn't have it any other way. You check the communications equipment, Sergeant?
3: Yes, sir. And Major Westfall has been assigned a special radio frequency of 3970.
2: Good, good, good. You'll take good care of it, Sergeant. We don't want it to poop out or anything like that, do we, Sergeant?
3: Oh, yes, sir. Well, no, sir,
2: Hargrove, I've got a thing on my mind. That boy in the plane you geniuses designed, he's my best boy.
1: It's our best plane, Colonel.
2: It better be. Well, now it's your turn. What have you got on your mind?
1: Everything's in proper order, Colonel. The electronic brain, the recording equipment, the television cameras in the cockpit, everything. Every known scientific device, even some unknown. They've been...
2: We're talking about a man. That's all I really want to get back out of this. What about the man?
1: There may be one difficulty.
2: Well, tell me about it. I'd like to know.
1: The takeoff with all that load, the jets, the rockets, all at maximum fuel capacity. It's never been tested that way before.
2: Go on, Mr. Hargrove.
1: It's just that Major Westfall has only 10,000 feet to get his ship airborne. If he accelerates from 0 to 300 knots in 10,000 feet, he should be airborne in less than 7 seconds.
2: 7 seconds. That makes it 0 plus G.
1: Yes, Colonel. Beyond 0 plus G, beyond that, we

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1: All right. Get off the dime, kid.
0: Take a mill.
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0: Clear?
3: Clear.
0: Starting starboard jet. Starting port jet.
2: 0-30 seconds. RX-3 from tower.
0: Come in, tower.
4: Western Airlines flight 303 reported over San Jose southbound. Navy interceptor on home leg in San Diego. United Airlines eastbound 4010 at 18,000 over Salt Lake City. No other aircraft aloft in the area.
2: 0-11.
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2: 5.
4: Good luck.
2: 4. 3, 2, 1, 0.
1: They'll lift it. They'll made it. They made it, Mr. Hargrove.
2: Hey.
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1: This is control. Go ahead, Bill.
0: Everything's great, Hank. She's a doll, baby.
1: You were kidding with that takeoff, weren't you?
0: It took that long to get it off. That makes it a takeoff, Hank.
1: How fast are you climbing?
0: Airspeed 690, approaching Mach 1. She's buffeting some.
1: Bad.
0: I'm still flying her. Hank.
1: Yes, Bill.
0: I just went through Mach 1.
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1: She shake bad?
0: Not a shudder. Wasp waste is a big help. 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
1: How do you feel?
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1: Go ahead, Bill.
0: 55,000, Hank.
1: Still a doll, baby?
0: Still is. Hank, can you hear me okay?
1: You're coming in clear, Bill.
0: Rocket system primed. Dropping right jet. Dropping left jet. All clear.
1: Good luck, Bill.
0: Firing number one rocket. Fired. Aching back. Firing number two rocket. Fired. Hey, Hank.
1: Yes, Bill, what is it? 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
1: Go ahead, Red Tail.
6: We've lost him, Colonel.
1: Stay up there, Joe, as long as you can.
7: What do we do now, Colonel?
1: I just told you, Mr. Hargrove, we wait. You and me, we wait.

0: You haven't lost me, Joe. I can hear you.
1: Stand up there, Joe, as long as you can.
0: Hello? Hello, Joe? I will try another frequency. Red Tail from RX3, can you make me?

0: 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Fired.
1: Oh, brother!
0: This is RX3 broadcasting to whom it may concern, to all you people. This is Bill Westfall approaching 210,000 feet at 4 times the speed of sound. 210,000 feet, that's 40 miles straight up in the air to all you people. And that's where I am. You never saw anything like it. No clouds. And a color no one ever named before. Otherwise, there's nothing. There's no sound except my instruments. Nothing. Nothing. Nothing at all. Wait a minute. There is something at 2 o'clock high. Really something, brother. And it's not a flying saucer either. This one's egg-shaped. It's huge. It's spinning like a top, and it's coming toward me. Can you hear me? Can you hear me? Listen. Listen, something has just happened. Something, a missile, something, a shot. Maybe through my canopy. The pressure is going down. Something is happening to me. That egg-shaped thing, I'm being pulled toward it. I have lost control of the ship. I have no control. I'm going to decompression. I'm on the verge of consciousness. I'm black.

0: In a moment, we continue with Suspense.
1: Every Sunday, right triumphs over wrong dramatically in Indictment, the unusual dramatic series that is based on stories of the criminal law, with authentic procedures as they are followed by the office of an assistant district attorney. For the kind of excitement that is generated when justice goes into action, hear Indictment, just a few minutes from now and every Sunday over most of these same stations.
0: And now, we continue with The Outer Limit, starring Mr. Frank Lovejoy, a tale well calculated to keep you in suspense.
2: We've waited a long time, Colonel.
3: Well, we'll wait some more.
2: But there's no point to it. May I make a suggestion, Colonel?
3: What?
2: Give it up. Make your report to Washington.
3: What about you, Hargrove?
2: To be frank with you, Colonel, in another 16 months, there'll be another plane, the RX-4, and the Air Force will give us another man to fly it.
3: Not until we're certain about this man, and we're not certain.
2: What do you propose to do?
3: The things that are in the manual. We'll organize search parties. We'll put spotter planes up in the air. Maybe Bill came down in the ocean. We'll call the Navy.
2: Colonel, if the RX-3 came down on the ocean, it would sink in 5 minutes. It had no life preserver equipment on it. The added
3: weight... We'll call the Navy in, Mr. Hargrove.
2: Whatever you say, Colonel, but my guess is...
3: What's your guess, Hargrove?
2: My guess is that sometime, somewhere, on some beach or in some field, someone will pick up a ball of cooled metal. That someone will be holding what's left of the RX-3.
4: Understand now what I am saying to you.
5: Yes. Yes, I hear you. I understand.
6: Proceed, Zeglon.
4: We have established communication with him, Commander, on frequency X-29.
6: Good. Proceed as ordered.
4: Yes, Commander. Earthman, your brain is in turmoil, is it not? It has great difficulty in accepting what you see.
5: Yeah, that's right.
4: Accept it. What you see here exists.
5: This exists?
6: It exists, Earthling. The spaceship you're on exists. Those jet dynamos you see before you exist. Jet dynamos driven by the harness power of 1,000 suns. Listen, Earthman. Listen to them. Know what happened as you listened, Earthman. We have flung ourselves 10,000 miles into space. What do you say to that, Earthman?
5: I don't know what to say.
6: It is beyond the conception of your Earth brain. Then conceive this. Try to move, Earthman. You're not bound in any way. Try to move. Don't strain. It's impossible for you to move. There is a screen of force aimed at you. Now you may move about, Earthling. Proceed, Zeglon.
4: Yes, Commander. Earthman, I perceive that your intellect now accepts the fact. You are aboard Space Patrol Ship S2J3. I am Captain Zeglon of the Galactic Guard.
5: Galactic Guard?
4: The Guardian of the Galaxy. The Guardian of the Universes. The instrument the Brotherhood of Worlds has set up in defense against such a world as yours. What puzzles you, Earthman?
5: I can't see you. I can feel that you're here, but I can't see you.
4: There is no necessity for you to see us. It is sufficient that we communicate with each other.
5: But talking to you is like... Well, it's not like talking. It's as if it is all happening inside my brain.
4: It is. That is how I'm reaching you. Not through your ears, but inside your brain. Do you remember what happened to you before you blacked out?
5: I think so, There was a sharp sound, like a bullet hitting the canopy.
4: It was not a bullet. It was a ray. It was necessary to stop your flight. We have so much to tell you.
5: Well, first, tell me about my ship. Is it lost?
4: No. It is being repaired. It will be returned to you. And you will return to Earth, because you are the Earth's only hope of survival.
5: Hope of survival. What do you mean?
4: I will show you. What you see before you is a panorama of your own universe, far greater in scope than any Earthman has ever seen before. Observe. Observe where the line is pointing. Star 5, Galaxy C, Sector K.
5: Is that the Earth?
4: That dot, that speck you see revolving in the vastness, is your sun. A star whose surface is 12,000 times that of your Earth. Your Earth is not even visible here.
5: How did you know we even exist?
4: That was our problem. We first became aware of your planet when we found atomic dust containing strontium-90 in the upper atmosphere. We traced it to your Earth.
5: It was that important to you?
4: Quite. We determined that you were setting off thermonuclear explosions. That's why the Galactic Council has quarantined you.
5: Quarantine? I don't understand. How? How are we quarantined?
4: We have sealed off your planet from the rest of space. We have surrounded it with a force screen. When that screen has accumulated enough particles of atomic dust, your Earth will explode.
6: 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Listen. We have had our own wars. Wars that almost destroyed our civilization. Now we have outlawed war throughout space. And we have outlawed your world. If there is another thermonuclear explosion, you will destroy yourselves. Take this back to your planet. Warn them, Earthman. Release him, Zeglon.
4: Yes, Commander. Earthman, you will open that door. There is your ship. Get into it, Earthling. Are you ready, Earthling?
5: Yes, I'm ready.
4: You will be propelled into space. Close your canopy. Open aperture.
6: Warn them, Earthman. Warn them.
4: Fire!

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1: Tower to funny man. Are you loaded, kid? How did you get in on this frequency?
0: Listen, this is RX-3. RX-3, coming in for landing. Give me landing instructions.
1: Tower to funny man. Impossible that you're RX-3. Now get away from the area. The area cleared for interceptor practice approaches.
0: Tower, this is Major Westfall in RX-3. Now come on, give me landing instructions. I am fresh out of rocket juice.
1: Yeah, okay, Major, in just a minute. Tower to all aircraft in the base area. Tower to all aircraft in the base area. We have an emergency. All aircraft hold present altitude and proceed on a course of 180 degrees until advised. Radio silence will be maintained until the emergency is over. Okay, RX-3, go ahead.
0: I approximate my position 20 miles north of field at 10,000. Estimate 6 minutes to land.
1: RX-3 from tower. You are cleared to land. Runway 9. Wind east-southeast 15.
0: Roger. Coming down.
1: Hello, Hank. Give me a hand.
2: Bill! Bill, what?
1: Just help me off this plane, will you?
2: Yeah. Bill, what
1: Hank, happened? Hank, now listen, you won't believe it, but you've got to. Before I tell you anything, you've got to promise to believe me. You've got to.
2: Look, what did you learn?
1: No, before anything, Hank. Now promise me.
2: We better have you looked over, kid.
1: No, I'll be all right. Now, just listen to me, Hank. Hank, they said the Earth would explode. They said it was the end for us.
2: They said that? Bill, come on, let's get over to my office.
1: You don't believe it.
2: Read it like an order, Bill. My office. What they are you talking about?
1: Hank, I chased me a spaceship, and I caught it, or rather, it caught me. I was cruising nicely, about 200,000 feet. That's where I spotted it. Hank.
2: No, I've
1: got to tell you. They said I had to tell you.
2: What?
1: Don't you understand, Hank? I saw this thing. I saw it coming at me. I thought it was going to be the biggest smash, and it wasn't. I came to. Inside their ship, Hank. Hank, I need a drink. An awful tall drink.
2: Well, that can wait, too. I want Major Donaldson to look at you.
1: A psychiatrist? Well, what for? To test my jerks?
2: Yes. Yeah, something like that.
1: Well, that's the story, Major Donaldson. Hank. Hank, you believe it, don't you?
2: Just keep lying down there, Bill. Major, what do you think?
3: Oh, I'm not sure. Now, Bill, these men from Mars...
1: I didn't say they were men from Mars. Now, did you hear me say that they were men from Mars?
3: No, you didn't.
1: All I'm trying to tell you is this. Whoever those people were, they know all about us, everything, about our wars, about our big bombs. They've got us... They have got us quarantined.
3: Quarantined?
1: Yes, quarantined. They've sealed us off from the rest of space. We have wars. We're sick. And we're going to die. They've seen to it that we will die.
3: Well, go ahead, Bill.
1: Well, there's nothing more to go ahead with. Another H-bomb and that's all. One more bomb and we're going to have the juiciest galactic 4th of July of all time. Explode. Like that. Well, how do you like it?
3: All right, Bill, roll up your sleeve.
1: Now, just forget it, Major. All I need is a couple of drinks.
2: Sorry, Bill, not right now. Let the Major give you a hypo.
1: Hank, I've got a drink coming. A lot of drinks. And I want to see my wife.
2: Yeah, later. I'll call Molly. Right now, you've got to get a little sleep. Go ahead, Major.
3: Come on, Bill, let's leave.
1: All right. All right, if it's in order, go ahead.
3: Oh, there. You'll be okay in a few hours.
1: I am... Okay, now.
3: Sure. We'll leave you here, Bill. It's all right if Bill sleeps in here, isn't it, Colonel?
2: Sure. But when you wake up, I'll have Molly here, and we'll have that drink together.
1: Yeah. Well, maybe she'll believe me. Maybe you'll believe me then, Hank. You'd better.
2: Come on, Major. He'll be okay by himself, Major.
3: Well, he's been under a strain. But he'll sleep for quite a spell.
2: I see. Well, we better get some sleep, too.
3: Right. And don't worry, Colonel. He's a strong boy. Best nerves I've seen in a long time. I'd say things will be all right. Delusions like Bill's latched onto. Well, delusions like this.
2: Major.
3: Yes, Colonel.
2: Major, when you make your charts out for Bill and diagnose him and treat him and do all the things that you have to, when you do that, Major... Consider this.
3: Yeah?
2: How did he keep that plane in the air for 10 hours? For 10 hours, Major. When he had fuel to last him only 10 minutes.

0: Suspense. In which Mr. Frank Lovejoy starred in William N. Robeson's production of The Outer Limit by Graeme Dorr. 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Supporting Mr. Lovejoy were Stacey Harris, Barney Phillips, Jack Crucian, Larry Thor, Sam Pierce, Jay Novello, Hans Conried, and Joe Kearns. The musical score was written by Lucian Morawek and conducted by Wilbur Hatch. Sound patterns by Tom Hanley and Bill James.
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1: There's no business like show business. So it's no wonder show business is full of superstitions. Never whistle in the dressing room. Never give the curtain line of a play until dress rehearsal. Don't send your laundry out if Monday night business is bad. And of course, the sentimental daddy of them all, the show must go on. History has yet to record a trooper trepidatious enough to ask why. But our story concerns itself with a show that did not go on, and the theatrical superstition which states, never follow a banjo act with a banjo act. Listen then, as one of the greatest show people of them all, Miss Margaret Whiting, stars in Never Follow a Banjo Act, which begins in exactly 1 minute.
2: Memo on medals. Interesting information about our military awards and decorations. In the past, a person receiving a medal for valor was also awarded additional pay. Not so today. Winners of the Medal of Honor, however, are entitled to receive a special pension of $100 a month when they reach the age of 50. And all enlisted personnel who have won the Medal of Honor, the Distinguished Service Cross, or the Navy Cross are authorized by law to have their retirement pay increase 10%. Although the custom of awarding medals is as old as recorded time, the United States has issued comparatively few, and these rather late in our history. Our present system dates back to the Civil War, almost 100 years after we had emerged as a nation. The Bronze Star, one of our newest medals, was authorized in 1944 for anyone in the United States Armed Services who distinguishes himself by heroic or meritorious achievement, not involving an aerial flight, in military operations against an armed enemy. America's citizen soldiers have brought glory to themselves and their country down through the years, defending our free way of life.
0: And now, Never Follow a Banjo Act, starring Miss Margaret Whiting, a tale well calculated to keep you in.

0: about that? Great, huh? How's about that, ladies and gentlemen? Rosie Jones. Take another bow, Rosie. Yes, sir. There you are, ladies and gentlemen, the one and only, the immortal Rosie Jones, pride of 52nd Street and the Club Nightshade.
1: Sing melancholy, baby.
0: And folks, now Club Nightshade invites you to dance to the rhythm of Chico and his Mambo Rascal.
2: La da da da da da da da da dee. Sing melancholy, baby, the jerk. Yeah, who is it?
3: Rosie, you decent?
2: Enough.
4: Rosie, this here is Mr. Cramp.
5: Hello, Rosie.
2: Yeah? And I'm Patrice Munsell.
4: No, no kidding, Rosie. This is Mr. Cramp. The Mr. Cramp.
2: Sorry, Mr. Cramp, but every crumb that comes back here hoping to score claims that he's a big agent like you.
5: Yeah, I understand, Rosie.
2: Have a chair. Throw that junk on the floor. It's only last year's mink.
5: Thank you. You know, I've been an admirer of yours for many years, Rosie. Many, many years.
2: Benny, if this is a rib, so help me, I'll kill you.
4: Listen to Mr. Cram, doll.
5: Now, as you know, I'm representing Terry Dane. Now, you know who he is. You know what I got, right? Right?
2: Right, right, right. The hottest thing since Frankie tied his first bow tie.
5: That's it. We had new ones and new ones. They come, they go. But this Terry Dane, he's $1 million a year gross with tousled hair. He's a face you like to put in your lap and hug and kiss. And a voice, the answer to a maiden's prayer, no?
2: Personally, I go for men.
5: Yeah, she goes for men. He's a great little kidder, I bet he.
4: Yeah, yeah.
2: Well, what's the pitch?
5: All right, you ask what's the pitch, Rosie, I'm going to tell you. We're opening Terry at the new Casa Cactus in Vegas 2 weeks from Saturday. He's getting 25 G's a week.
2: I read it in Variety. Big deal.
5: Now, we need somebody to work with him, Rosie. Somebody who's got the experience, the talent, and a voice you could lay bricks on. Somebody who can really go along with him.
2: It is a rib.
5: May my mother be struck dead, I should say one word that isn't the truth, sincere, and from the heart.
2: Go on.
5: All right. Benny is paying you $275, Rosie, right? I want to buy your contract from him. I'll give you an even grand, expenses plus transportation. You like?
2: To work with Terry Dane.
5: 4 weeks, guaranteed. Maybe even a bonus, who knows?
2: Benny.
4: I seen the contract, Rosie.
2: And,
5: I give you 10 seconds, give me a firm answer. Say yes, we'll finalize it here and now.
2: You don't mind if I seem a bit in the dark?
5: 9 seconds, Rosie.
2: What happened to that big My Darling Died campaign your office was spreading when you had your boy singing I'll Never Smile Again over the cute little girl singer who was killed in that accident?
5: What, Constance Green? The boy got over it.
2: So why don't you get him another young thing like she was?
5: Never follow a banjo act with a banjo act, Rosie. You know, old show business motto.
2: Gee, she was cute. That accident. What was it? He fell through a shower door or something, bled to death?
5: You got 5 seconds.
2: 4, 3, 2, and I'll take it.
5: Ah, that's my girl, Rosie. All right, now, while you're signing these, you want to leave us alone for a minute, Benny?
4: Yeah, sure thing, Mr. Cramp.
5: There's the pen. That's it.
2: Standard form. No riders?
5: No riders, Rosie. Just one thing I would like to make clear right from the outset so there's no misunderstandings later.
2: Why, Mr. Cramp?
5: No. I'm serious, dear. About Terry. Keep away from him.
2: Okay.
5: I mean away, dear. He's a moody kid. He's terribly shy.
2: Remember what I said before about liking men?
5: Yeah. That's what I call being mature. And he's just a boy. You got no interest, you'll develop none, right? You'll keep clear, clean, and away, right?
2: Right. Oh, I'll make it look good on stage, Ray, but after hours, I'm going hunting for a man. Terry Dane. Me and Terry Dane.
6: They liked us, Rosie.
2: It was a good arrangement, Terry. Go on. There's the intro for your solo.
6: Who cares about solos? I like duets. I like doing it with you, honey.
2: They like you. They love you. Every last dame in the place, so come on, get out there.
6: Yeah, they love me. It's true. Every last one of them out there. It's just a thing that happens to women when I sing. Only, somehow, it just doesn't seem to happen to you, Rosie. Now, why is that, I wonder?
1: In a moment, we continue with the second act of Suspense.
3: Another visit with Joe and Daphne Forsythe.
7: You're missing a lot of this thing.
8: Joe. Joseph.
7: What?
8: Who is she?
7: Who's who?
8: Who were you dreaming about?
7: Was I dreaming?
8: You were talking in your sleep and giggling.
7: How about that?
8: What were you giggling about?
7: I can't remember.
8: Joseph. You mentioned a girl's name.
7: Oh? What name?
8: Spass.
7: Spass?
8: Yes, Spass. Candy Spass. It sounded like a dancer or a striptease or something.
7: Oh.
8: Oh, what?
7: Well, I must have said Candy Spass. Candy Spass is a horse. I bet on him once.
8: You bet on a horse?
7: Yeah, we had a pool. I could have won $3.
8: Well, you should have put the money into savings bonds. They're a much better investment.
7: It was only 50 cents.
8: For 63 cents a day, you can buy a $25 bond a month. And 1 year's worth of bonds will bring $300 when they mature. What's more, they're guaranteed to be winners. The whole United States stands behind them.
7: Uh-huh.
8: So don't waste money betting on horses. Put it in savings bonds.
7: Okay. Can I still dream about horses, though?
8: If you do it quietly. Say, why were you giggling about a horse?
1: And now, starring Miss Margaret Whiting, Act Two of Never Follow a Banjo Act.
0: All right, folks, place your bets. Get your bets down.
2: Here you are. $2 on number 23.
9: Miss Jones, ma'am?
2: Why, hello, Texas.
9: Well, my name ain't Texas, ma'am. It's Earl. Earl White.
2: Earl. That's such a short name for such a long man.
9: Well, I just wanted to tell you how much I liked your singing, Miss Jones.
2: Really? You're not just saying that.
9: Oh, no, ma'am.
2: Well, Earl, you're one in a million.
9: Yes, sir. And,
2: Speak your piece, Earl.
9: Well, I'd sincerely like to buy you a drink, Miss Jones.
2: Well, let's saddle up hard and get with it.

0: see. Sunrise. 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
1: Look at all those mountains, all purpley and gold.
0: A man could look at them mountains for quite a spell without getting the least mite tired.
1: Well, Earl, here's my bungalow, so I guess I'll be saying good night. Or is it good morning?
0: Don't rightly know which you'd say, ma'am. Let's just make it so long till later.
1: You still want to go riding this afternoon?
0: Yes, yes, ma'am.
1: So long, partner.
0: So long, Rosa.
1: Who's there? Who's that in the bedroom? Hey, Dream Boy. What are you doing here? Terry? Oh, come on now, Terry. It's time to go home to your Betty by. Gotta look good tonight, Pally. Yes, indeedy. So come on. Hey, you're gonna cut yourself playing with that knife. Now put it away. Terry.
2: You're like Connie.
1: Connie?
2: You're like Connie and that other one. When I was little.
1: Connie? Oh, you mean Constance Green, the girl that used to sing with you. The one who died.
2: Connie was like you.
1: Now, we're not in the least alike. And...
2: Connie didn't like me.
1: Get that. Don't snap that so close to me. Now, don't.
2: Connie didn't like me, and you don't like me.
1: Everybody likes you, Terry.
2: You don't.
1: Yes, I do. I do.
2: Why?
1: Because when you sing... Well, when you sing, it does something to me. Way inside.
2: Does it?
1: Yes, and it makes a lump in my throat, and... Well, I just want to swoon.
2: You don't mean it.
1: Yes, I do. I do. I've never heard anything like you, Terry, and... Your hair, oh... I love your hair. I just want to tousle it.
2: Do that.
1: Do what?
2: What you said.
1: Huh?
2: Don't you remember?
1: That knife. It's making me nervous.
2: You don't like me, or you do what you said.
1: Well, put the knife away, and I will.
2: All right.
1: Like this?
2: Yes. Do you like to do that?
1: Yes, I love to tousle your hair, Terry.
2: You do. Yes, you do. You do, don't you? I can tell you do.
1: Yes, Terry.
2: I'll bet you'd like to kiss my eyelids now, huh, Connie?
1: Oh, yes. Yes, tousle your hair and kiss your eyelids. Yes.
2: But I won't let you. I gotta get back to my bungalow now.
1: All right, honey, if you insist.
2: When I saw you lying there and... All that blood. I knew you finally loved me, and it was right. It was right.
1: Yes, Terry. Yes.
2: Well, I'll see you tonight, darling. I know it's mean making you wait.
1: That's all right, Terry. I'll wait.
3: In just a moment, we continue with the third act of... Suspense.
4: We have, together, ample capacity in freedom to defend freedom. This is NATO, the North Atlantic Treaty Organization. Ever heard of the Central Europe Operating Agency? It's an important part of NATO. Headquartered near Versailles, France, the Central Europe Operating Agency is responsible for the operation of pipelines to ensure a supply of fuel for NATO's land and air forces in that area. The United States of America is a part of NATO. You should be aware of and alert to the programs and objectives of the North Atlantic Treaty Organization.
3: And now... Starring Miss Margaret Whiting, Act 3 of Never Follow a Banjo Act.
1: Me, Ray. Let me in. I've got to see you.
5: What's the problem, Rosie?
1: It's your boy, your tousle-headed million-dollar client.
5: What, Terry?
1: Yeah.
5: All right, what did the rascal up to this morning?
1: Murder.
5: That's very funny. Come on, honey, I'll order up some coffee and we'll sit down.
1: Ray, that boy's a nut. He was in my bungalow just now with a knife this long, suggesting that I should, well, maybe flip every time he opens his mouth.
5: You gotta be kidding.
1: Kidding? He darn near cut my throat. All because he thinks I don't like him enough.
5: You don't like him?
1: Yeah, and you know what you said about the old show business motto, never follow a banjo act with a banjo
5: act?
1: Yeah,
5: yeah.
1: Well, listen, Ray Cram, you've done it. He's got me all mixed up in his mixed-up mind with that kid singer and something about lying in a pool of blood and, well, to that boy, I'm another banjo act.
5: All right, Rosie. What do you think we should do?
1: Call the police.
5: We can't very well do that, though, can we?
1: Well, why not? The kid's sick. He's insane. He could do anything.
5: Aren't you exaggerating just a little?
1: No.
5: Now think, dear. Don't you think it might have been just a little joke, huh?
1: Ray, nobody makes jokes like
5: that. Sure they do. Now, why don't we just forget about this, huh, Rosie?
1: Forget about it?
5: Yeah, forget about it.
1: You know.
5: I know what? That the kid is maybe a little bit loopy?
1: You know. You know about him and that little knife
5: of his.
1: All right,
5: now don't raise your voice.
1: And maybe you know how that other girl singer died.
5: She fell through a shower door.
1: I read about it. She was cut up pretty bad, wasn't she?
5: All right, now listen, Rosie, listen to me good. Now, you've been around a long time, dear. You know what can happen sometimes to a Weisenheimer goes popping off when it's not called for.
1: But this is called for. That kid belongs in an asylum or someplace.
5: That kid represents $1 million gross.
1: Of which you get 10%.
5: Of which I get a whole lot less than that. He's divided up half a dozen ways, Rosie. Some of the holders are very influential parties. One of the parties in particular wouldn't like it if anything happened to make the money stop coming in. Now, this party's name is a secret, but you I'm going to tell it to. Because you've been around, Rosie. You can appreciate this.
1: Who's the party?
5: The syndicate.
1: So explain. They're human beings. Sort of. Tell them the truth. Tell them they bought in on something bad, just like
5: no,
1: you.
5: No, you don't understand. I sold them, Terry Dane. Me, Ray Cram.
1: You're in trouble.
5: Not unless you talk. If you do, you're in trouble, too.
1: How do you mean I'm in trouble, too?
5: The syndicate. I'd be forced to tell them who blew the whistle on their golden goose. And then, you know.
1: Oh.
5: So take the realistic view, huh, baby? We'll protect you. We'll keep Terry away from you. You got nothing to worry about.
1: Nothing to worry about. That's nice to know. Now, look, Ray, couldn't I just slip out of town?
5: No. I saw the boys after the show. They liked you. You stay. That's the word from the boys.
1: I wish I were dead.
5: You do like I say, you won't be. And there's one more thing, dear.
1: Yes, dear.
5: Now, you're singing good on your solo. Don't sing too good on your duet. Hmm? Don't take it away from the boy.
1: I won't, Ray. I'll make him look good.
5: Now you're talking like I like to hear you. That's my girl.

0: Thank you. Thank you. And now the moment you've all been waiting for. Ladies and gentlemen, Terry Dane.
1: Hello, folks. Hi, baby. Folks, isn't she great?
0: Isn't he great? Terry?
1: Yeah, doll?
0: What are you thinking about, Terry?
1: Oh, things.
0: What kind of things, Terry?
1: Moon, June, spoon, tune.
0: You got a tune?
1: Oh, I got a tune.
0: Good little tune?
1: Happy little tune.
0: I like a happy little tune. Is there a boy in it?
1: No, just a girl.
0: What kind of a girl?
1: A very quiet girl. And she was right, right and dead and red as red can be.
0: What are you going to sing, Terry?
1: She was red. It was all red.
0: Get hold of yourself.
1: Why are they whispering?
0: Sing.
1: Don't they like me?
0: Sing, Terry.
1: I'll make them like me. Make you like me, Connie.
0: And now that we've done our little crazy bit, folks, we're...
1: I'll never smile again.
0: Don't.
1: I smile.
2: Oh, Charlie's got a knife! Drop the curtain!
1: You can't cross me out! Get out of your horse! Connie, get out of your horse!
3: All right, folks, place your bets. Get them down.
4: Concerned if I can figure what makes a feller like that tick, Rosie.
0: I think I'll play the black tonight, partner.
4: He went just plumb loco. Took 6 men to get him into that there special airplane. Swan flying a man to the bughouse.
0: Too many banjo acts. That's all, partner. Too many banjos.
5: Suspense. In which Miss Margaret Whiting starred in William N. Robeson's production of Never Follow a Banjo Act by James Poe. Supporting Miss Whiting in Never Follow a Banjo Act were Eddie Marr, Lawrence Dobkin, Shep Mencken, and Jack Moyles. 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
15: 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Our star, Mr. Ronald Reagan.
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15: And now, Autolite presents Circumstantial Terror, starring Mr. Ronald Reagan, hoping once again to keep you in suspense.
17: I wasn't the only one who was mad at him. All the other guys felt just about like I did. About Curly Weber, that is. You see, if he hadn't let the pressure go too high, we'd have all been in good shape right now. As it was, the boiler blew up and wrecked the cleaning plant where I worked. The owner collected the insurance money and got out of the business, which left us with no jobs. After a few months of looking around for a job, I was in a pretty bad way. Then I connected. Only trouble was, it wouldn't start for 3 weeks. By now, I was broke, irritable, and mad at the world. So I wasn't what you'd call a pleasant type fella when I walked into this liquor store for a package of smokes about 11 o'clock one night.
18: So, what else could I do, Eddie? There I was with egg on my face and that phony salesman telling me I was going to have to take what he gives me or get nothing at all.
19: What do you have to buy from him for?
18: His outfit has the distributor tied up. 25% of what I make from his scotch.
17: I'd like a pack of cigarettes.
18: Hold your horses, mister. I got another customer. So, I check around town to see if maybe I can get the scotch somewhere else.
19: How'd you make out?
18: Go ahead. Take a guess.
17: Come on, mister. Get off the dime. Just give
18: What's the matter with you? Ain't you got no manners?
17: Just give me a pack of cigarettes and stop shooting off your mouth.
18: Me shooting off my mouth? Look, buster, I got a pretty good trade right now, so why don't you take your two-bit sale somewhere else? I don't even like the way you look.
17: Listen, smart guy. I've taken a lot of lip from guys like you in the last few months. One more crack out of you and I'll smear you all over the joint, do you hear?
19: All right, mister, all right. Take it easy. Sam don't mean no harm. That's just the way he talks.
17: Then let him talk to somebody else like that.
19: Hey, why don't you give me cigarettes, Sam? We can talk some more after he leaves.
18: Okay. What kind do you want, mister?
17: I don't want any kind. I just want you to remember something. Next time you see me, you'd better cross over to the other side of the street. It'll be healthier for you. Remember that. I went back to my room and poured myself a drink. No doubt about it, I'd acted like a fool. But 4 months of being unemployed didn't exactly develop an even temper. It was a half hour before I realized I still hadn't got any cigarettes, and another 15 minutes before I could talk myself into going back to the liquor store to apologize for losing my temper. The street was dark, and the only light on the whole block came from the glowing window of the liquor store. I still wasn't sure what I was going to say to Sam when I got there, but I knew I'd fix everything up all right. I'd gotten to within about 100 feet of the store when I noticed a black, or what seemed to be black, coupe parked in front of the store. Just about the time I noticed it, I heard a shot. It seemed to come from the direction of the store. I stopped for a second. Then a guy rushed out of the store right in front of me, jumped into the car, and before I could do anything, it roared down the darkened street out of sight. I ran to the store and looked in. Nobody around. Then I looked behind the counter. The guy I'd argued with, Sam, was on the deck. I could tell right away that it was a waste of time to check his pulse, but I did it anyway. He was dead, all right. Then I started for the door to call the cops.
18: Hey, what's going on?
9: Oh,
19: what'd I tell you, Irv?
17: I saw who did it. He ran out the door as I was coming up the street. Come on.
19: Grab him, Irv. He did it. That's the guy I was telling you about.
9: Come on, buddy.
17: Let go. I tell you, I didn't do it. I didn't do it. I saw the guy that did let go.
19: Hold on to him, Irv. That's the guy Sam had to throw out of the store. He was casing the joint. That's what he was doing.
17: Let go of him.
19: Hold him good, Irv. I'm going for the cops.
18: Don't worry. He ain't going nowhere.
17: As I was getting up to go after the police, these two guys rush in and hold me. I didn't do it, I tell you.
19: He's lying, officer.
20: We'll find out if he's lying when the guys from Homicide get here.
17: I don't even own a gun.
19: That gun laying by Sam's body is Sam's gun. Looks to me like this guy shot him with his own gun.
17: If you don't shut your mouth...
20: Easy does it.
17: What happens when the guys from Homicide get here?
20: You want my honest opinion, mister?
17: Yeah, sure.
20: I didn't put the cuffs on you for laughs. I think you've had it, buddy. It's only an opinion, but from what I can see here and what I've gotten from these witnesses, you're nailed, buddy. Nailed good.

0: And I was. By the time it was presented to the grand jury, the state had a real good case prepared against me. The liquor store owner's gun only had his prints on it, which made it look as if I'd tried a phony holdup and jumped him when he drew it. Then there was money scattered all over the store, which made it look as if I'd been surprised before I had a chance to get away. That guy Eddie, who'd been in the store when I had my argument, wouldn't let me up. He pounded nails in my coffin every time he opened his mouth. If I'd had a job when all this happened, that I had trouble giving me a motive. And being broke and unemployed made it look that much worse. As a result, I wasn't surprised when the grand jury came through with an indictment for first-degree murder. As far as I was concerned, it was all over but the hanging.
1: Now, how are you? Frank Thompson?
0: Right now, I wish I weren't, but I am. Who are you?
1: I'm Ernest Gibbons. I've been assigned as public defender in your case.
0: You're wasting your time.
1: Why? Are you guilty?
0: No, I'm not.
1: Well, then I'm not wasting my time. Mind if I sit down?
0: Go ahead.
1: Well, I think I got most of the facts straight in my mind. Now, I want you to tell me in your own words what happened.
0: Did you read the transcript of the inquest?
1: Yes, I did.
0: That's all there is to it.
1: Uh-huh. Well, look, Frank, I'm here to help you if I can. Now, don't make it tough for me. I think we can beat this if you help me.
0: How?
1: Well, first, let's forget that story about running in after the storekeeper was shot. Now, nobody believes that.
0: Would you believe it if I tell it to you again?
1: Should I?
0: Yes, because it's the truth.
1: Well, can you describe the man you saw running out?
0: More or less.
1: Well, what do you mean by more or less?
0: Well, I got a pretty good look at his face. He had a mustache. But I couldn't tell you how tall he was or how much he weighed. Seemed to me to be just medium all around.
1: Well, you said at the inquest that he got in a car and he drove... Now, can you describe the car?
0: It's a black coupe.
1: What year?
0: Don't know.
1: How about the make?
0: Couldn't tell. It was too dark.
1: Mm-hmm. The license number, all or any part of the license number?
0: None of it. All his lights were out.
1: Uh-huh. In other words, if you wanted to lie, this would be a pretty good way of blaming someone the police couldn't possibly track down, wouldn't it?
0: I guess so. But I'm not lying.
1: All right, now let's see. The state has set the trial for a

0: was a couple of days later that Ernie came to me and said they were selecting the jurors who'd hear the case. This was a part of the law I didn't know a thing about, so when he said I had a right to sit in the selection, I went along, if only to get out of the cell for a few hours.
1: Well, to put it simply, it's more of an interview than anything else. It also gives us a chance to get jurors we think might be more easily swayed to our way of thinking.
0: I'm to the point where I don't care much one way or another. I just wanted to get out of the cell for a little while. Maybe I'd be better off if I just plead guilty and get it over with.
1: Oh, now you're talking foolish, boy. There's a lot that can happen in the next couple of weeks.
0: Yeah. It's all going to happen to me.
1: Some of it might be good, you know.
0: Don't hold your breath.
1: Yeah, over here, Frank. Sit down, right there.
0: Okay.
1: I'm going to try to get as many women as I can on the jury. You're a pretty good-looking boy. It helps sometimes.
0: What about the prosecution? Don't they have anything to say about it?
1: Well, I doubt if they challenge more than once or twice. Now, they think they have such a strong case, it doesn't matter much to them who's on the jury.
0: They're right, too, aren't they?
1: Now, that remains to be seen. Here they come.
0: Yeah. Right now, I'd trade places with any given one of them.
1: I don't think you'd get any takers. Not as many women as I'd like to have seen.
0: Ernie.
1: What's up, Bella?
0: The guy with the gray suit.
1: Where?
0: Over there, next to the dame with the fur coat.
1: Oh, yeah. Well, what about him?
0: Don't challenge him.
1: What?
0: Don't challenge him. That's the guy.
1: What guy?
0: That's the guy that killed the shopkeeper. That's the guy I saw running out of the store that night. Get him on the jury. Don't let him get away. I don't want to die for what he did.

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0: Hey, Charlie, what Nash model is this?
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0: Okay, Charlie, and thanks for the ride.
1: Always a pleasure, Harlow, especially in a new Nash.
2: And now, Autolite brings back to our Hollywood soundstage Mr. Ronald Reagan in Elliot Lewis's production of Circumstantial Terror, a tale well calculated to keep you in...

0: It was tough sitting through the selection of the jury, especially when I knew that the prosecution could, for no apparent reason, disqualify the man I'd pointed out to Ernie. If he was the man I'd seen run out of the liquor store the night of the shooting, then he had to be where we could keep tabs on him. Ernie sacrificed a couple of his limited number of peremptory challenges just to make sure the guy came up for selection. When he did, there was no objection on either side, and we had him. Later that afternoon, when Ernie came to my cell, we tried to figure out what we were going to do with him.
1: Well, now that we've got him, what are we going to do with him?
0: Well, it's your job to figure out, Ernie. You're the lawyer.
1: We're no better off now than we were at the beginning. We haven't got a shred of evidence to substantiate your claim.
0: I saw him. Isn't that enough?
1: Well, you're on trial, not him.
0: Well, supposing I get up in court and say he's the man, what would happen?
1: He'd probably declare it.

0: mistrial and discharge the jury and go to work on another trial, but you'd stay in jail.
1: Wouldn't they question him?
0: Maybe. It was pretty obvious he'd say you were off your rocker. Remember, Frank, you're the one who's accused. Defending yourself by accusing him just on your say-so is pretty flimsy. Who'd believe it? Would you?
1: Well, couldn't you do it? Couldn't you tell someone?
0: Proof, Frank. Proof. What can I possibly do but quote you?
1: What am I going to do?
0: Just what we're doing. Go through with this trial. Then I'll appeal, no matter what the verdict is, and see if we can rope our friend into making a mistake.
1: But he'll duck as soon as the trial's over, won't
0: he? Probably, but at least he'll be around while the trial is on. Now, if you cause a mistrial, he'll be gone a lot faster.
1: It isn't fair. I know he's
0: the
1: man.
0: This is a court of law. The burden of proof is on the accuser.
1: What real proof have they got against me?
0: They don't have to catch a man in the act of murder to convict him of it. Circumstantial evidence can be strong enough, and in your case, it seems to be.
1: It's driving me nuts to think that this guy is going to help send me away for a murder he committed.
0: Yeah, they haven't sent Stu yet, boy. Let's see what happens.
1: And if it does happen?
0: Maybe we'll have something I can use to ask for a new trial, if we get into trouble.
1: Where's the trial going to be?
0: Well, Judge Thurston will preside, I think. Let me see, that'll put it in the City Hall Annex.
1: Where's that?
0: In the Annex. That's a small building on the north side of the City Hall. That's next to the parking lot. Why?
1: Just asking, that's all.
0: Frank.
1: Yeah?
0: Don't try any grandstand plays. Any tangle with the jury might result in a mistrial, and I don't think that's a good idea.
1: Okay. I won't mess with them.
0: That's good. Well, I gotta get going.
1: Going home?
0: I guess so.
1: Tell me something, Ernie.
0: Sure, well, what do you want to know?
1: What are my chances, Ernie? And don't kid me.
0: I wouldn't kid you, Frank. I don't know right now, but I'd sure be lying if I said they were good.
1: Thanks. That's what I wanted to know. That's what I liked about Ernie. When he asked for the truth, he gave it to you. After he left, I lay back in my cot and thought about the whole mess. Everything had happened so fast, I really hadn't had time to take stock of my position. Now I did, and what I came up with made me want to beat my brains out against the steel bars out of sheer frustration. It wasn't anybody's fault, if you discounted the guy that actually did the killing. I didn't have any beef with the law or the people who were carrying out the law. It was just that they didn't know they were going to convict an innocent man. I guess I lay there thinking about ways to clear myself. Most of the ways were more daydreaming than anything else. I finally came up with the conclusion that anything I did was going to have to really go from the time I started it. There wouldn't be time for talk or reason. In the morning, I got dressed and ready for the first day of the trial. When I got to the courtroom, I was seated beside Ernie. Then came the time when papers were being shuffled and everyone was getting set for the opening arguments.
0: Well, then you take it easy, Frank. We're going to fight real hard.
1: You know what a backfire is?
0: You mean like when a car...
1: No, I mean like when you're caught in a bad brush fire without any water.
0: Well, I'm not with you, kid. What are you going for?
1: You light another fire downwind, let it give you a big burn spot to stand in while the main fire goes fast.
0: You explain it to me later, Frank. The judge will be here in a minute or two, and I want to get my papers straightened here. He doesn't like to see an unprepared attorney.
1: Listen to me, Ernie. I'm in the path of a real big fire right now.
0: I know you are, boy. I know, but what...
1: So I gotta try a backfire. A guy can get killed in a backfire, but at least you gotta take a chance.
0: Well, what are you trying to tell me? Now, say it fast, because the...
1: You'll hear from me. Stick with me, Ernie. I'm a pretty good guy, but I'm in real bad trouble. And I'm the only guy that can get me out of it.
0: Well, what are you gonna do?
1: This!
2: Look out! He's making a break!
1: Get out of my way!

0: was the only thing I could do. I couldn't sit by while 12 people tried to make up their minds whether I must die for a murder I didn't commit. As I went out the window, I folded my arms in front of my face to keep from being cut to ribbons with a broken glass. I lit feet first in the parking lot and started running. I didn't know where I was going. All I knew was I had to get away fast. By the time everyone got organized, I'd pretty well lost myself in the alleys of the city. I got to a place where they were putting up an office building and ducked into the sub-basement, crawled into a corner and stayed there. Somewhere around midnight, I slid out and started for the only guy in town I knew wouldn't turn me in as soon as he saw me, Ernie Gibbons. When I got there, his place had a light on in the kitchen, so I went around the back. Hi, Ernie. What? Let me in.
1: Well, come on, Harry. What are you doing here? If they find out about this, I'll be disbarred.
0: I won't stay long.
1: Wait till I turn the light off. Now, sit right there, Frank. And don't move around too much.
0: Thanks.
1: Okay. Tell me why you did it.
0: I told you this morning in court. This is my backfire. I couldn't just stand around while they made up their minds whether to kill me or let me rot in jail. I didn't do it. I'm going to get the guy that did.
1: Oh, then they'll really have you.
0: And they'll have me for something I did, not something I didn't.
1: Well, why'd you come here?
0: I need an address.
1: An address? You mean the guy with the mustache?
0: Yeah. Got anything on him?
1: He isn't around, Frank.
0: How do you know?
1: By the time I got through with the mess you left behind, it was pretty late in the day.
0: What are you talking about?
1: Just this. We knew he'd duck out as soon as the trial was over. But during the trial, we might have been able to work something. That's why I warned you about causing a mistrial. Well, this afternoon I went over to the address he'd given. And he moved out a few hours after your break.
0: Any forwarding address?
1: Oh, don't be so naive. The man is a murderer. I don't think he knows you saw him running out of the store, but he isn't taking any chances. He's lost, Frank. And you're in a bigger jam than before.
0: What do I do now?
1: Oh, yes, you tell me.
0: I won't give myself
1: up. Well, that's up to you. You're on your own now.
0: What's your position in this?
1: Well, they should turn you in.
0: But you won't.
1: Oh, you're a cinch. They have the book thrown at you when they get you.
0: I gotta think.
1: Yeah, sure.
0: Ernie, do something for me, will you?
1: I might. What is it?
0: I'm a pretty hungry man. Could you rustle me up some food?
1: Oh, sure, Frank. I'll fix you.

0: Ernie.
1: Yes?
0: What about that witness that claims he saw me casing the place, that Eddie character?
1: Yeah, well, what about him?
0: He's the state's number one witness, isn't he?
1: Well, I guess so.
0: What's he got against me? Why is he trying so hard to get me?
1: Well, I think that for the first time in his life, he's somebody and he's going all out to prove it.
0: I'm going to see him.
1: No, no, you're not. You're in enough trouble. Lay off of him.
0: Give me his address, Ernie.
1: Well, you're out of your mind.
0: Give me his address. I want to talk to him.
1: Oh, but Frank...
0: I know you've got it. You've got the addresses of all the witnesses. Get it.
1: Okay. It's here in my briefcase. Hey.
0: What?
1: Well, that's funny. I never noticed this before.
0: Noticed what? What are you mumbling about?
1: The witness against you lives right over the liquor store where the guy was shot.
0: Ernie.
1: Yeah?
0: Just a thought. But he's the fellow that accused me of casing the shop. Suppose it was the other way around. Suppose he was casing it for our friend with the mustache.
1: Well, you'd have to prove a connection between the two men. But... So how are you going to do that?
0: I don't know. I'll figure that out when I get there.
1: Oh, I can't let you do that, Frank.
0: Don't try to stop me.
1: Well, you could get picked up on the way there.
0: I'll be there in a few minutes.
1: It's 3 or 4 miles from here.
0: You're lending me your car.
1: I am?
0: Yeah. Give me the keys.
1: Okay. Here.
0: So long, Ernie.
1: I wish I could stop you because...
0: Don't try it. I wouldn't want to hurt you.
1: Oh, well, thank you. So long.

0: is it?
1: Whitey Wilson, come on, open up.
0: I don't know any...
1: But you know me, Eddie.
2: Thompson!
1: That's right, Frank Thompson, fall guy.
2: What do you want from me?
1: I want to know why you're so anxious to see me burn.
2: You tried to hold Sam up and killed him, that's why.
1: You know better than that.
2: I do? What other reason would I have?
3: Hold it down to a roar, Eddie. I gotta get some sleep.
1: Come on in, mister. You with the mustache.
3: Thompson.
1: Yeah, that's what Eddie said when he saw me. All right, Eddie, what's this guy doing here?
2: He's my brother, but it don't mean...
1: Cozy, huh? One guy in a witness box and one guy in a jury. You really got it made.
3: Yeah. What are you gonna do about it?
1: Make you tell the truth.
3: What are you talking about?
1: Why'd you kill him? Need the money?
3: Get out of here.
1: After you write me a confession.
3: So I can burn instead of you?
1: That's right.
3: You're wasting your time.
1: Am I?
3: Get the cops, Eddie!
2: Now!
1: Get up, you. Am I wasting my time? Am I?
3: I don't write nothing.
1: You won't.
3: Okay. Okay, enough.
1: Start writing.
3: Here come the cops. You're dead.
1: No, mister, you are. If the cops get here before you finish writing, I'll kill you. If I'm gonna fry for something you did, I'm gonna be sure you go with me. Now make up your mind. Do you want to die right now or take a chance with a jury?
3: Okay. Give me a pen.

0: I hope you understand why I sent for the cops, Frank. I didn't want you getting any more trouble.
1: Oh, sure, that's all right.
0: Well, how's it feel?
1: Mighty good. It's a pretty town when you don't have to look at it from behind steel bars.
0: Yeah. What are you going to do now?
1: It looks like I'll be able to make that job I told you about. Only a few more days to wait.
0: Where'll you be staying?
1: I don't know.
0: You got any money?
1: Enough.
0: You got any money?
1: No.
0: Then it's settled. You'll stay with us until you get on your feet.
1: All right.
0: You heard me.
1: Okay. Lend me a quarter.
0: Sure. What for?
1: I ought to buy a pack of cigarettes from a machine.

0: 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Tonight's star, Mr. Ronald Reagan.
1: Congratulations on an excellent performance, Ronald.
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0: Next week, the story of a cross-country train trip during which a police officer finds himself torn between his assignment and his personal feelings for the girl in car 32, our star, Mr. Victor Mature. That's next week on Suspense. Suspense is produced and directed by Elliot Lewis, with music composed by Lucian Morrowick and conducted by Lud Bluskin. Circumstantial Terror was written for Suspense by Ross Murray. In tonight's story, Howard McNear was heard as Ernie. Featured in the cast were Vic Perrin, Clayton Post, Charles Calvert, Hal Gerard, and Kurt Martell.
1: Ronald Reagan is currently starred with Steve Forrest and Dewey Martin in the MGM production Prisoner of War.
0: And remember next week, Mr. Victor Mature in Thomas Walsh's story, The Girl in Car 32.
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0: Suspense. And the producer of radio's outstanding theater of thrills, the master of mystery and adventure, William N. Robeson.
1: Life is a series of choices, many of them uncomfortable, as when one is compelled to choose between what he wants to do and what he ought to do. The child learns through tears, chastisement, and example to curb his compulsive desires and cooperate in his society. And in this, he is assisted by the grown-ups around him. But what about the grown-up? Who is there to assist him when he is caught between the horns of the ancient dilemma, love or duty? Caught also 8,000 feet above the earth with the lives of 47 people depending on his decision. Listen then as Bartlett Robinson stars in The Crowded Void, which begins in exactly 1 minute.
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3: Joe?
4: Huh?
3: Come on, Joe, get up. It's 2 o'clock.
4: What do you want?
3: Joe, you got to get off that couch and fix up the yard.
4: Oh,
3: Joe!
4: Saturday. Let me sleep.
3: No, we've got to keep the place in good shape. Now rise and shine.
4: Oh, come on, Daphne. I'll do it tomorrow.
3: Tomorrow. Always tomorrow. You can't keep putting things off.
4: I don't. Who was it bought the savings bond to take care of our future?
3: Who suggested the idea?
4: Well, who read the story in the paper that told about bonds being a good investment because they pay off $4 for every three?
3: And who pointed out the article for you to read?
4: Well...
3: Right. And now I'm pointing out the yard to you. Our bonds are guaranteed by the government. Our grass isn't. Mow.
4: That proves it.
3: What?
4: A little knowledge in the hands of the wrong person can be dangerous.
3: What does that mean?
4: You know one plain, simple fact. Bonds are a good investment. Now, you not only use it to get me to buy a bond a month on a payroll savings plan, but you'll probably use it against me the rest of my life.
3: If it gets you to mow the yard, I will. Move out, boy.
4: I'm going. But understand this. My next wife is going to show more respect for my hard work.
3: So would I if I ever saw any. Bye.
4: Murder.
0: And now... The Crowded Void, starring Bartlett Robinson. A tale well calculated to keep you in suspense.

0: attention, please. Pacific Central Airways announces the immediate departure of southbound flight 17 for Los Angeles. Now loading at gate number 2.
1: I stood on the ramp at San Francisco Airport and watched my passengers string out to the plane. And the telegram in my jacket pocket felt like a sheet of lead. Usually it made me proud to think that these strangers would trust their lives to me in the blackness overhead. Tonight, I was scared.
2: Hey, Sam.
1: Yeah, Mel.
2: I've got our Los Angeles weather.
1: Oh, how is it?
2: Not much better than it is here. Fog and drizzle, 500-foot ceiling, lowering, half a mile visibility, extreme turbulence.
1: Whew. Anything else?
2: Yeah, they got planes stacked up to 5,000 feet over L.A. International waiting to land.
1: Oh, brother.
2: The dispatcher wants to know if you're going to cancel.
1: Well, I'd sure hate to.
2: I know. You heard anything more?
1: No, not since the telegram. I should never have taken this flight.
2: Oh, look, Sam, you didn't know when he left L.A. that she was...
1: I shouldn't have left her.
2: Well, there's no use beating yourself for it now.
1: Yes, and there's no use bouncing around over L.A. with a plane full of passengers. Well, we'll cancel for a while and wait it out here until the traffic thins out
0: Captain
1: down
0: Bradley
1: south.
0: Captain Bradley of Pacific Central
1: You have
0: Airlines.
1: Sally tell the passengers.
0: Captain Bradley of Pacific Central Airlines.
1: Hey, that's
0: Airlines.
1: Me.
0: You have a long-distance call at the dispatcher's desk. A long-distance call.
1: Yes, yes, I'm coming.
0: For Captain Bradley. Will Northern Airlines passenger R.T. Eckler please report...
3: Oh, here you are, Captain. It's Los Angeles.
1: Thanks. Hello?
4: Sam, this is Dr. Lambert.
1: Yes, Doctor.
4: Did you get my wire?
1: Yes.
4: When are you getting in, son?
1: Well, I don't know. We're canceling the flight... The weather's all socked in down there, Doctor.
4: Oh.
1: Well, what's wrong?
4: Well, she's in labor. I'm with her now.
1: Is she all right?
4: Well, I don't like it. Not after the last one.
1: Well, Doctor, she'll pull through, won't she?
4: She's afraid she won't. What? She's afraid she'll die, Sam, without seeing you. Now, you get down there, son, just as soon as you can.
1: Yes, yes. Can I talk to her?
4: Well, all right.
5: Sam.
1: Oh, Jeannie, I'm sorry. I shouldn't have left.
5: It's all right, darling. I guess the stork caught a tailwind. Sam, I'm scared. I'm so scared.
1: Jeannie.
5: What if I never see you again? Oh, darling, get here quick. Please get here.
1: I'll be there. You hang on. I'll be there. Dispatcher?
6: Yes, sir?
1: Flight 17 will go out on schedule.
0: Last call for Pacific Central Airlines, flight number 17 for Los Angeles. All aboard, please.
7: Hi, Sam. Is we is or is we ain't?
1: We'll go, Sally. Where's Mel?
7: In the cockpit. Sam, would you stop and talk to the woman in seat 11 with the baby?
1: Hmm? Oh. All right. Why, first flight?
7: Yes, she's terrified. Her name's Gordon.
1: Okay. Oh, pardon me, sir. Excuse me, may I get through, please? Well, Mrs. Gordon?
7: Hmm? Yes?
1: What's this little character's name? Hi there, Butch.
7: She's a little girl, Captain. Her name's Nita.
1: Yes, she sure is cute. Hey, Nita.
7: She likes you, Captain. Do you have children?
1: No, not yet. My wife's expecting now.
7: Oh?
1: She lost the first one. Hey, look at that yawn.
7: Yes. She's not about to let an airplane ride interfere with her sleep. Captain, are we going in this fog?
1: Why, sure, it's perfectly okay. Well, good night, Nita. You sleep tight. Oh, Mrs. Gordon.
7: Yes?
1: Don't worry.
7: All right, Captain. Thank you.
1: You bet. Oh, Sally.
8: Yes, sir?
1: Come on forward, please. You're right, that woman's scared to death. Keep an eye on her. It's going to be rough over L.A.
7: All right, Sam.
1: And you'd better get dinner cleared away by the time we make Paso Robles.
7: I'll start serving as soon as we're aloft.
2: Sam, the dispatcher's on with the 9 o'clock weather.
1: Oh, hand me my headset, huh?
2: All right.
9: Bakersfield reports ceiling 500, 1 mile visibility. Los Angeles weather. Los Angeles International now 300 feet, 1/4 mile visibility, light drizzle. Situation deteriorating, extreme turbulence. This is Pacific Central.
2: Not so good, Sam. You're going to cancel?
1: Nope. Let's crank them up.
2: Well, whatever you say.
6: Number three prop clear.
1: Turning, number three.
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1: Bring in mixture on number three.
6: Right.
1: Number four clear.
6: Clear.
1: Turning number four.
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6: 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Go ahead.
9: 462. San Francisco Center advises possible delay over Los Angeles due to weather and extremely heavy airway traffic. Do you wish to cancel?
6: Sam, you catch that?
1: Tell him negative. We're going.
6: 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Out.

0: In a moment, we continue with the second act of Suspense.
1: Memo on medals. Interesting information about our military awards and decorations. For almost the first half century of its existence, from 1862 till 1904, the original design of the Medal of Honor was identical for both the Army and Navy. A five-pointed star with a large medallion in the center showing the goddess of wisdom, Minerva, warding off the figure of discord. The Navy Medal of Honor hung suspended from its ribbon by a small anchor, the Army Medal of Honor by an eagle resting on crossed cannons. Originally, the ribbon was the same for both branches of service. 13 vertical stripes of red and white topped with a blue border. In 1904, the Army changed its medal to the present design, with just the head profile of Minerva in the center of a smaller star backed with a green enamel laurel wreath. In 1913, the Navy changed its Medal of Honor service ribbon, and in 1919 made an additional change, resulting in the present-day design, five white stars on a field of blue. The Medal of Honor, today as in the past, remains the highest military decoration that can be earned by an American serviceman for devotion and valor above and beyond the call of duty. It is an inspiring call to great sacrifice and dedication, undimmed throughout the long years of our history as a free people.
0: And now, starring Bartlett Robinson, Act Two of The Crowded Void.
2: Awful rough out there. You getting tired, Sam?
3: No, I'm okay. Hey!
2: What's the matter?
3: I forgot to make our Santa Barbara position report.
2: Relax, boss. I made it.
3: Oh. I don't know what's wrong with me tonight.
2: I do. Jeannie will be okay, Sam.
3: I hope so, Mel.
2: I have us at Malibu intersection in 30 seconds. We're 4 minutes late.
3: Okay. Call Los Angeles Approach Control.
2: Roger. Los Angeles Approach Control, this is Pacific Central 462, over.
4: This is Los Angeles Approach Control, go ahead.
2: This is 462, over Malibu intersection at 2255. 8,000 feet, instrument flight plan to Los Angeles International. Estimate Los Angeles at 2302. You have an approach clearance for us, over.
4: Negative. Hold on the Los Angeles range. Maintain 8,000 feet until further instructions. Out.
3: Oh, no. Ask him how long we'll have to wait.
2: Okay, Sam. Approach control, this is Pacific Central 462. Can you give me an estimate on how long we'll have to hold? Over.
4: 462, at least 20 minutes delay. Request you hold your radio transmissions to a minimum. There are five other commercial airliners and a flight of Air Force jets stacked below you. Out.
2: I guess he told us.
3: 20 minutes.
2: I'm sorry, Sam.
3: Yeah. Well, at least we're in line.
2: Hmm?
3: Oh, brother, that's rough. Better put on the seatbelt light, Mel.
2: It's been on for 5 minutes.
3: What? Well, thanks.
5: Sam. Sam, how long until we land?
3: About 20 minutes more. Why, have you got a date?
5: Oh, Sam.
3: Oh, I'm sorry, Sally. What's the trouble?
5: It's Mrs. Gordon.
3: Mrs. Gordon?
5: The woman with the baby. She wants to speak to you. She knows we're late and the rough air doesn't help, and now the baby senses it and it's howling its head off. The others are getting nervous, too, and I just can't handle it.
3: Well, take it easy, Sally. Mel, go on back.
2: Yes, sir.
5: No, Sam. You, she wants to talk to the captain.
3: She wants me to leave the cockpit now? Don't be silly.
5: Please, Sam, please.
2: Go on back, Sam. I can handle
3: it. I know you can, but... Okay, Mel. But hold our assigned altitude. You wait here, Sally, until you get hold of yourself. Well, here. What's this? Now, what's the matter, Nita?
6: What do you suppose is the matter? She's scared to death.
3: Now, Mrs. Gordon, why don't you let the stewardess take her and give her some warm milk?
6: No. If we're going to crash, I want her with me.
3: Mrs. Gordon, nobody's going to crash.
6: How do you know? You don't even know where we are. We're lost, that's what.
3: Mrs. Gordon, if we were lost, do you think I'd be back here with you?
6: Well, no. Oh, Captain. Captain. I'm sorry. But when you talked to me before, you seemed worried yourself, and I got thinking about it.
3: Well, you thought I was bothered about the weather?
6: Yes.
3: Well, it wasn't that. I'll tell you why I looked worried. My wife is in the hospital having a baby right this minute. The doctor called me just before we took off.
6: How awful. And you're flying anyway?
3: Well, she's in Los Angeles.
6: In Los Angeles?
3: Yes.
6: And that's why we came?
3: What do you mean?
6: That's why we came, isn't it, Captain? You wouldn't have tried it otherwise, would you?
3: Mrs. Gordon, this is a scheduled flight. My wife's condition has nothing to do with it.
6: It does, too. You're afraid for her, and you brought us with you. Now we're all going to be killed. You have no right to do this.
5: I'll try to get her to take a set of you.
3: Well, you'd better, Sally. I don't know how much more I can take tonight.
5: Oh, Sam. Mel wants you in the cockpit. Something's gone wrong down below.
3: Yeah, Mel, what's wrong?
2: Put on your headset. We got trouble.
3: What?
4: Air Force Jet 439. Any Air Force jet in the flight at 7,000 holding on Los Angeles radio. Do you read me? Over.
2: He's been trying to contact a flight of F-100s for 5 minutes.
3: At 7,000? We're still holding 8?
2: Yes, sir. Listen.
4: Attention all aircraft holding on Los Angeles range. We've lost contact with a flight of 3 F-100 jets holding at 7,000 on Los Angeles radio. All aircraft above 7,000 maintain present altitude until further advised.
3: Oh, Mel, we've had it. They can't get them out of there until they contact them. They'll never clear us through a flight of jets.
2: Clear us through them? I hope to tell you they won't. If they do, I get out and walk.
3: Ask approach control for the estimated delay.
2: Sam, how is he going to know until he contacts the jets?
3: Ask him.
2: You're the boss. Los Angeles approach control. This is Pacific Central 462. Do you have an estimated approach time for us? Over.
4: This is approach control. Negative, negative. The delay is indefinite. Repeat, the delay is indefinite. Indefinite, indefinite.
3: Indefinite, indefinite. Indefinite. It couldn't be indefinite. Give me a time. Something to wait for. Don't just say indefinite. Suppose I let down anyway. It's a big sky. They're fast and I'm slow, but it's a big sky. What are the odds? What are Jeannie's odds?
7: Oh, darling, get here. Please get here quick. Please get here.
3: I'll be there, Jeannie. You just hang on. I'll be there.
2: Sam! Hey, Sam, what's
3: wrong? I got the controls.
2: No, Sam, let me fly.
3: I got,
2: will you?
3: Tell him I'm letting down.
2: You what?
3: Get your hands off. Tell him.
2: Approach control, this is 462. We're... Sam, we can't.
3: Tell him.
2: This is 462. We're commencing descent from 8,000 out.
4: Say again. 462. Maintain your altitude. Do not descend. There is jet traffic at 7,000. Do you read me?
3: Start the landing checkoff list.
2: We can't do it, Sam. Those jets will clobber.
3: Checkoff list. Mixtures full rich.
2: Mixtures full rich.
3: Carburetor air direct.
2: Carburetor air direct. Throttles coming back.
4: Do you read me?
2: Throttles coming back.
4: 462.
2: Sam, don't do it.
0: In just a moment, we continue with the third act of Suspense.
1: We have, together, ample capacity in freedom to defend freedom. This is NATO, the North Atlantic Treaty Organization. The military organization of NATO has four major components. The military committee, consisting of the chief of staff of each member country. The standing group, which represents the chiefs of staff from France, the United Kingdom, and the United States. The commands, by geographic location, and the Canadian United States Regional Planning Group. Of these, the Military Committee is the senior authority. The United States of America is a part of NATO. You should be aware of and alert to the programs and objectives of the North Atlantic Treaty Organization.
0: And now, starring Bartlett Robinson, Act 3 of The Crowded Void.
4: Air Force Jet 439. Any Air Force jet at 7,000.
3: What's her altitude?
4: There may be traffic.
2: 7,500 feet.
4: Clear the pattern.
2: Sam, you just can't do this.
4: Intersection.
2: Dropping into a flight of F-100s and this monster, they'll run us down and suck.
3: Just read me my altitude.
4: 462. What is your altitude? Are you descending?
3: Don't answer him. And keep your eyes open, Mel.
2: Keep my eyes open? I can't even see our wingtips. Sam, for the last time, you're at 7,300 feet. 300 feet more and we'll be in them.
3: Close my cowl flaps.
5: Sam, are we landing?
3: Yes.
5: Oh, wonderful.
3: Altitude, Mel.
2: 7,200, oh, brother.
5: Sam, I tried the sedative on that woman. It worked. Mrs. Gordon, the baby, the other passengers, they're all as calm as clams now.
3: What? What did you say?
5: Mrs. Gordon and the baby and the other passengers are just as calm.
2: 7,100.
3: Mrs. Gordon, the baby, the passengers. Mrs. Gordon, the baby, the passengers. 47 human beings. 49 counting Mel and Sally. They're depending on me. And I'm gambling their lives. Down there somewhere beneath those lost screaming jets, one human being depending on me. The odds? They're too great. Mel!
2: Yeah, Sam?
3: Give me climbing power, quick!
2: Bringing in climbing power.
3: Let's get up out of here. Oh, let's get up out of here.
2: Altitude 71, lifting, climbing.
3: Whoa!
2: You hear that, Sam?
3: Yes, I heard. Jeannie, darling, hang on for a little while longer. Hang on, Jeannie. I'll get there as soon as I can. You taxied up to the ramp, Mel. I've had it. Just follow that last jet.
0: Okay, Skipper.
4: Pacific Central 462, this is Los Angeles Tower. Is your captain's name Bradley, Sam Bradley?
0: Uh-oh. There goes your license, Sam. Mine too, probably.
3: No, not yours. Just answer him.
0: This is 462. Affirmative.
4: I have a man waiting at your spot with a message. Don't miss him.
3: Message? It's Jeannie. I know it. I'm going back. You shut her down, Mel. Oh, pardon me, sir. Please, ma'am, will you excuse me? Move, will you, please?
8: It was a nice landing, Captain.
3: I'm sorry. Let me through, please. Hey, you from approach control?
9: Yes, Captain Bradley.
3: Yes.
9: Captain, I'm sorry I blew my top at you on the radio. Everybody's jittery tonight. We thought you said you were letting down.
3: Look, there's a message. They said you had a message.
9: Oh, yeah, the hospital call.
3: Yes.
9: You got a little boy. 7 pounds, 3 ounces. Well,
3: what about my wife?
9: Well, now, take it easy, Captain. Take it easy. She's all right.
3: She's all right. Are you positive?
9: Well, that's what the man said.
3: She's all right. Sally, she's all right. Help, Mrs. Gordon. She had a little boy, and she's all right.
10: Oh, I'm so glad. You were frantic about her, weren't you?
3: Oh, God, I guess so.
10: Yes, and I had to be so silly. I'm sorry, really, I am.
3: No, Mrs. Gordon, you were all right.
10: No, I wasn't. I wasn't. But I'm glad we came.
3: Yes, Mrs. Gordon. I'm glad you came, too.
0: Suspense. In which Bartlett Robinson starred in William N. Robeson's production of The Crowded Void by Michael Frost. Supporting Mr. Robinson in The Crowded Void were Ellen Morgan, Shirley Mitchell, Dee Tatum, John Daner, Barney Phillips, and Sam Pierce. Listen. Listen again next week, when we return with another tale well calculated to keep you in suspense.

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15: Murder's tricky stuff to fool around with. Like nitroglycerin, H-bombs, and a woman's heart, you have to know how to handle it. And when an amateur dabbles in the murder market, well, as they used to say in ancient Rome, caveat emptor, let the buyer beware. Listen. Listen then to what happened to such an innocent. as Everett Sloan stars in Alibi, which begins in exactly 1 minute.
16: In the great legends of America, there was always room for the fairer sex. Now, I don't know if you'd call Stack of Dollars the fairer sex, or if she'd be what you might call a pinup girl, but she sure impressed many men along the Mississippi during the early riverboat days. She had two diamond teeth with gold fillings, and when she opened her mouth with a sunburst smile, didn't they glitter? She feared nothing and nobody. Her motto was, come clean, or come dirty and get cleaned. She could put a knot on a bully's head so big he wouldn't know whether the knot was on him or he was the knot. She had a full bosom, wore an 8-gallon Stetson, smoked cheroots. She ruled the levee with her big fist, and her boyfriend claimed he liked her 'cause she whooped him so good. Yes, that was the gal called Stack of Dollars. Folklore belongs to every nation's legendary past, and I guess we Americans have our share of some tall ones.
14: And now, Mr. Everett Sloan in Alibi, a tale well calculated to keep you in suspense.
17: There was nothing to it, really, once I'd made up my mind. That was the hard part, making up my mind. Not that Hannigan would be any great loss to anybody, including himself. But after all, you don't often go shopping for somebody to bump off your business partner. Never mind how I found the address. It was a grimy storefront between a press-while-you-wait tailor and a fly-blown fruit store. Dusty cigarette stand-up posters littered the window. Inside, there was a stock of tobacco and candy that wouldn't have tempted a 5-year-old. Not much danger of customers disturbing you here. A pair of sharp eyes under a green eye shade were looking at me.
18: Yeah?
17: I want to see Barney. Oh, I phoned him. He gave me this address.
18: Back there.
17: Thanks.
19: Come in.
17: Are you Barney?
19: So?
17: Well, I phoned you yesterday. My name is...
19: Never mind. You wanted a job done, is that it?
17: Well, yes.
19: Short job or all the way?
17: Short job?
19: You just want to scare the guy? Break his arm or rough him up?
17: No. This has to be all the way. You see, he's my business partner and...
19: The big chill is $1,000 in advance.
17: $1,000? But I heard...
19: What you heard don't count, mister.
17: Well, I've got 500 here. I'll be able to get the rest easily enough as soon as...
19: As soon as you get your mitts in the till, huh?
17: Oh, no, it's not that way at all. It's just that Hannigan, he put the money in the business, and he watches it like a hawk. He'd slap me in jail in a wink if I...
19: Probably is ready to slap you in jail already, no?
17: How did you know?
19: Not hard to guess.
17: Well, as soon as he checks the books, first of the month...
19: Only Hannigan ain't gonna be around the first of the month, is he?
17: That's right.
19: If you get busy and scare up to the rest of the grand, that is...
17: But there's no time. Tomorrow is the first.
19: So?
17: Oh, no, please, Barney, you've got to trust me. I'll pay you on my word of honor.
19: On your what?
17: Oh, well, you know what I mean. I swear it, Barney.
19: Well, I ought to have my head examined.
17: Oh, thanks, thank you.
19: I'll take the 5 on account.
17: Yeah, sure, here. I'll get you the rest tomorrow.
19: Okay. How about the subject? Where do we find him?
17: Well, I don't want anything around the office, you understand? He lives in the Gatesworth.
19: Gatesworth, huh? Better if we could catch him outside.
17: Oh, well, he lives by the clock. Every night at 9, never later than 9:15, he goes to the drugstore across the street for a hot malted milk. Helps put him to sleep.
19: Fine. We can do a car job. What's he look like?
17: I've got a picture here.
19: Good, I'll take it.
17: Now, you'll destroy that, later.
19: I don't think you appreciate it, mister, the favor I'm doing you. This is the first time I ever worked a job without the green stuff in my hands, all of it.
17: Oh, I appreciate it, honestly.
19: And I sure hope I don't have no trouble with you.
17: Oh, no. You can count on me.
19: That's good. I hate trouble. Now we got to fix you up with an alibi.
17: Me?
19: Sure, you. Who are the cops going to think of first when your partner gets the blast?
17: Oh.
19: Don't worry. We take care of our customers. The law won't get to first base. Because you'll be all sewed up with an airtight alibi.
17: Well, I thought I'd just take a trip out of town.
19: Where to? What for? Who are you going to see?
17: Why,
19: Skip it. That's the first thing they all think of.
17: Well, I never thought...
19: That's the trouble with you amateurs. You never think.
17: Well, if I just stayed home with my wife?
19: No. And we can't have you visiting friends either. You'd blow the deal before you said three words.
17: Oh, I don't think I...
19: You're not... Look, you're paying me to do your thinking, mister. We got our own skins to look out for, too. Now, what business did you say you were in?
17: Tea and coffee, wholesale.
19: Ever stop for a drink on your way home?
17: Yeah, sometimes.
19: All right, tell you what we'll do. You know the Pelican?
17: Yeah.
19: Be at the Pelican at 6. Somebody will meet you. You stick with him and you'll be in the clear.
17: Yeah, but who...
19: I'm thinking of a guy I can trust, named Allen. He's got a couple of restaurants. He can be selling them coffee, catch?
17: Well, if you think it's necessary.
19: Here, mister. Here's your 5 bills back.
17: Well, what do you mean?
19: Get yourself another boy.
17: Oh, no, now, wait a minute. You can't back out on me now. If Hannigan gets a look at those books, I'll do anything you say. The Pelican at 6, Mr. Allen.
19: Well, that's better. Now, you just follow orders and everything's going to work out just dandy.
17: I walked out of Bonnie's with a feeling of elation. As for Hannigan, I felt no qualms about ending his miserable existence. He was old, withered, a man who had never in his selfish life done anything to help or comfort another. I had taken him into the business when I needed money. He had plenty of that, but I saw mighty little of it. No, I wasn't at all sorry I'd gone to Barney. Oh, of course, Barney'd been a little too pessimistic about this alibi business. No reason I couldn't handle it myself. Why, I could go into the Pelican right now and more likely than not run into somebody I knew. But when I got there was something different about it. The neon signs weren't lighted and there was a notice nailed to the door, closed for violation.
18: Yeah, how about that, Mark?
17: What?
18: Padlocked. I got a...
17: Oh, hello, Lee.
18: Oh, well, the Pelican isn't the only place in town. Let's drop around to Moriarty's.
17: No, I'm afraid I can't, Lee.
18: Nonsense. You look like you could use a drink. Anyway, I haven't seen you for a month of Sundays, and I'm not going to let you get away before I buy you a piece of booze.
17: There isn't much you can do with a persistent pal. Nothing much without making him suspicious. So I went along. Anyway, I still had plenty of time. Sure, Barney made it sound hard, building himself up. Sitting at Moriarty's with Lee, I had to laugh to myself at how easy it was. Why, I could take this fellow here, a casual business acquaintance, invite him to dinner, spend the evening with him, and I'd have my alibi. The shock of finding the Pelican closed wore off. The pleasant, inconsequential chit-chat over the smooth martinis was soothing, and then I was jolted.
18: I can't see how you stand it, Mark. Tied to a skinflint like Hannigan just because you need his capital. And if it was me, I'd be tempted to bump the old coot off. Hey, what happened, man? Oh, here. Let me get my handkerchief.
17: Oh, no. It's not your fault. I've got to go. I just remembered. Appointment. What on earth had possessed me to talk about Hannigan? Barney was right. Dead right. I couldn't trust myself to face an evening with anybody I knew. I'd give myself away, sure. I looked at my watch. It was 6:30, and I was supposed to meet Barney's man at 6. I hurried back to the Pelican. It was still dark, of course, and there wasn't anyone waiting around who looked like he might be waiting for me. So I waited and waited, and I got more and more frightened. Something had slipped. I didn't have any alibi going for me. Then I realized I couldn't go through with it. A prison term for embezzlement was one thing, but the chair for murder... I had to get in touch with Barney. There was another bar across the street, the Green Parrot. They'd have a phone.

0: They did. But the booth was occupied. A blousy blonde. Her boyfriend stood by the door, weaving slightly.
1: She don't answer.
2: Well, keep ringing it, Dolly. Keep ringing it.
1: I am ringing.
2: Well, we gotta get a girl for Lefty. Can't leave good old Lefty out of the cold, you
1: Wait
2: know.
1: A minute. I got an idea.
2: Huh?
1: I'll call Helen. She's our honey. Lefty will love her.
2: Call her.
1: Just a minute. I got a number right here someplace.
0: Look, miss, could I place a call if you don't mind? It's important.
1: What? You got a nerve. We was here first.
0: Well, it's important or I wouldn't ask.
1: Go find another phone.
0: But this is the only one around here, please.
2: Come up here, sport, honey. Let him have a letter.
1: All right. But make it snappy, will you?
0: Yes, yes, I will. Thanks. Thanks ever so much. That's better.
3: Hello,
0: is this Barney?
3: No, Barney ain't here.
0: Oh, well, can you tell me where I can reach him?
3: Got no idea.
0: Well, when do you expect him back?
3: He ought to be around sometime.
0: Well, how soon?
3: I don't know. He don't tell me nothing.
0: But I've got to reach him right now. Can you get a message to him?
3: I could try. What's on your mind?
0: Tell him this is the party he sent to the Pelican at 6 o'clock.
3: Yeah?
0: Yeah, well, the Pelican's padlocked. I've been waiting outside, but the other party didn't show up, the one I was supposed to meet.
3: Where you at now?
0: I'm across the street, the Green Parrot. Look, have Barney call me, will you?
2: Say, you're going to hog this thing all right, Barney?
0: Just a minute, please. Listen, the number is Grant 4937.
2: You give some guys at least they want to take
0: please,
2: a hold
0: on. I'll be through in a second. Have you got that? Grant 4937.
3: Yeah, I got it. I'll tell him when he comes
2: now look,
3: in.
2: Now, brother.
0: Okay, I'm finished.
2: Well,
0: thanks very much.
2: About time. Okay, honey, now what's that number you have? Look, you see.
0: I took a seat at the bar where I could keep one eye on the padlocked door of the Pelican across the street and the other on the phone booth, and then I started sweating it out. I didn't need the silly cuckoo clock over the bar to tell me the passing of the minutes. Until suddenly I came to myself. 7 o'clock, and that confounded couple was still at the phone booth.
1: Helen, Marie, Janet, Ethel,
2: Dorothy. Well, they can't all have dates. Try another one.
1: Let's see. Here's a girl. Lefty'll be crazy about her.
0: Look, miss, before you make that call...
2: It's nosy again.
0: Listen, I'm waiting for a very important call. Won't you please stay off the line for a few minutes?
1: Well,
2: us,
0: but no, but this is vital. It's a matter of life and death.
1: Ooh, how dramatic. Ooh.
0: No, I mean it.
2: Who writes your material, bud? Go ahead, Golly. Go ahead. Don't pay attention to this schmo.
0: Look,
2: we got your Lefty fixed
0: up. Miss, please, you've got to get off that phone.
2: Listen, Bush, the fun's fun, but you watch out how you talk to my girl.
0: I don't care.
2: You don't care, Hal? Well, now you listen to me.
0: No, you listen to me.
2: Tough guy, Hal. Hey, Dolly, look, honey, so hot.
0: It couldn't have lasted very long, but by the time they pulled the drunk off of me, somebody had yelled copper, and there was a big policeman filling the door.
2: Okay, now what gives here?
1: He did it.
0: No,
1: he
0: I didn't.
1: He started to beat up on her.
0: No, please, officer.
2: All right, break it up. Now back, folks. Come on. Now, which one started this?
0: No, I didn't. I didn't do anything.
2: That's enough. I better take the both of you.
0: No, but officer, wait a minute. That's my call. That's the call I've been waiting for.
2: Come along, will you? Don't give me any trouble.
0: No, but I must answer that phone. I've got to...
2: You
0: want to
2: come along quietly, or do you want to sample the end of this nightstick?
0: No, but you can't do this.
2: Oh, I can't, can I?
0: Please.
2: Now, what do you think of this?
0: Wait.
2: Now, move, both of you.
4: Hey, look at that.
0: What?
4: Handcuffs.
0: No.
4: Wait. Oh, brother, you pack a pretty good punch. Well, might as well be pretty good boys now.
1: They're taking you away.
4: Don't you worry, honey. Don't worry. You'll be out of the morning.
0: Oh, no, please. Let me answer that phone.
2: I said move.
5: In just a moment, we continue with... Suspense.
6: This is Johnny Baker with Communism on the Spot. In the ancient world, the top authorities on myths were the Greeks. In our time, the communists have that distinction. One of the top myths they've been circulating is that the Communist Party is a workers' party. Some of its members no doubt answer that description, but these have always been sort of window dressing. Actually, the party is a political machine made up overwhelmingly of state officials.

0: the military, and industrial leaders. The workers in the Soviet Union, like everyone else, take their orders from above, from the bosses of the Communist Party, which isn't a workers' party at all, but is a regimented bureaucracy whose members have only one interest, themselves.
1: And now, we continue with the second act of Alibi, starring Mr. Everett Sloan, a tale well calculated to keep

0: The phone kept ringing in my ears. The phone with Barney on the other end. Barney and Salvation. And here I was in the squad car, speeding toward the police station, handcuffed to a stupid drunk.
1: Oh, well, was a good fight a while it lasted, wasn't it, fella? Now, listen, I'll tell you the truth. I'm just as happy to get away from that pig. I figured I'd palm her off on Lefty and get me another girl.
0: Oh, shut up, will you?
1: Oh, now, don't be like that. Don't be like that. You worried about the little woman, maybe?
0: No.
1: Yeah? Come to think of it, the only time my old lady ever believed me when I stayed out all night, I was in jail. She could check up on that. Wonderful alibi, jail.
0: Alibi?
1: Oh, the very best. Take her for me.
0: Yes, of course. What a fool I was. I didn't need Barney now. Sure, it wasn't the most delightful way to spend the night in the drunk tank, but there'd be no question. It was perfect. Barney could go ahead and kill Hannigan now, and I could relax. The police car slowed down and pulled up to the curb. Only it wasn't the police station. It was a downtown corner by a cab stand.
2: All right, you two, get out.
0: What? Get out?
2: Yeah. You two promised to quit acting like a couple of college kids. You can hop into a cab and go home.
1: Officer? You're an officer or a gentleman?
2: Yeah, yeah. I don't see any reason why the city should put you up for the night. There. Your cuffs are off.
1: Ah.
2: Now go on. Go straight home, you hear?
1: Ah, sure, pal, sure.
0: No, but officer...
2: Now what?
0: Well, I want to go to jail.
1: Oh, don't be a chop-chomp.
2: You what?
0: I want to go to jail.
2: Why?
0: Well, I can't exactly say.
2: You'd better exactly say. I'm giving you a break.
0: Yes, I know, only...
2: Only what?
0: Only, just don't turn me loose.
2: Okay, buddy, I won't. All right, you get going.
1: Oh, yes, sir. So long, chump.
2: I never heard the like. Wanting to go to jail.
0: Yeah, sounds funny, I guess.
2: Sure does. Sergeant will be interested in it, and the lieutenant. They'll want to ask you a lot of questions, mister.
0: Good Lord. That hadn't occurred to me. Of course they'd ask questions. Questions I couldn't answer, beginning with the first fateful one. Why did I want to be in jail when my partner was being assassinated? I stiffened with panic, silent with shock. And then the police car swung into a side street which had just been watered down. It went into a skid. The officer tried to pull out, but he couldn't, and it crashed into a pole, throwing both of us clear. He was out cold, and I seemed to be all in one piece. I had to get away from there now. I had to get to Barney and call off the killing. Too many people would ask much too many questions. I lammed out of there fast and ran three blocks until I found a drugstore with a phone.
3: Yeah?
0: Is Barney there?
3: No, he ain't.
0: Oh, I thought he was.
3: Well, he ain't.
0: Listen, I called before. I left a message for Barney. You remember?
3: Yeah. I give it to him.
0: Well, then he has been calling me. Where from?
3: Now, how should I know? He don't tell me where he goes.
0: Oh, but I...
3: Now, listen, I give Barney the number. What more do you want?
0: I guess nothing.
3: I was you, I'd stick by that phone. Barney don't like creeps that waste his time.
0: Thanks.
3: Think nothing of it.
0: Well, that was that. I had to get back to the Green Parrot, dangerous as that was, and wait for Barney's call. I had less than an hour to make that connection.
4: Hey, wait a minute, you.
0: Yes?
4: Ain't you the guy caused a commotion here? Sure you are. Hey, what are you doing back here?
0: Look, bartender, the officer let me go. He realized it wasn't my fault. All I wanted was to answer the phone.
4: Outside. I don't want no troublemakers in here.
0: No, but if you'll just listen, I wasn't making any trouble. It's an important call. I had to get to the phone.
4: Sure, sure. Look, you're breaking my heart. Come on out of here. Get out. Do I throw you out?
0: No, you can't. There. That's it. That's Barney.
4: Wait a minute. I didn't say you...
0: What?
4: Hold on there.
0: No, you're not going to keep me away now.
4: How's that so?
0: You let me go. You let me get that phone.
5: Hello, Bonnie. Bonnie?
6: Hey, where you been keeping yourself anyway?
5: Never mind that now, Bonnie. Alan, the man you told me to be, he never came. What do I do, Bonnie?
6: Yeah, I know. There was a little change of plan, but don't you worry.
7: Hey, okay, look, you. Get away from the phone.
5: No.
6: What's going on there?
5: It's nothing. Listen, Bonnie, that's not the point. I want to call it off.
6: Call it off?
5: Yes, you can keep the money. I can't go through with it.
6: You can't go through it?
5: No.
6: That's a laugh.
5: Well, tell me what to do, Bonnie. Tell me what to do.
7: Shock me, will you? Will I get you in that booth?
5: Please, just one more second.
6: Say, what gives?
5: Skip it. But hurry. I've only got a second. What do I do?
6: Come to 9th and Blossom. Somebody will meet you on the corner.
5: 9th and Blossom. I got it. Thanks, Bonnie. All right, bartender. I'm going.
7: Oh, so you're going?
5: Oh!
7: And don't come back. It's guys like you give a place a bad name.
5: I hit the sidewalk with a jar that shook my spine. And then a pair of solicitor's hands helped me to my feet. It was Harry, the drunk I'd been handcuffed to.
1: Oh, gee, pal, you shouldn't have tried to go back in there. I told you that barkeeper was tough.
5: Yeah, thanks.
1: Hey, did you see Dahlia there, my girl?
5: No, I didn't. I had my own problems.
1: What's the difference? Who wants it? Oh, look, I'll tell you what, pal. You and me, we'll get a couple of girls.
5: Look, I've got an appointment. Now, let go of my arm, will you? Hey, taxi! Taxi!
8: Hey, how'd you get away from the cops?
5: 9th and Blossom Drive. Hurry.
1: Oh, you got a date, huh? Well, maybe she's got a friend.
5: No, don't get in here,
1: be
5: please.
1: Like that, will what? You? Go ahead, driver. Go ahead.
5: Look, please, it's not that kind of a date. You'll have to get out.
1: Now, don't you try to ditch your old pal, Harry Allen, will
5: tell
1: you?
5: You've got to get out. Did you say Allen?
1: Well, sure. That's me, Harry Allen.
5: Why didn't you tell me?
1: Well, you never asked me.
5: Allen, and I was trying to get rid of you.
1: Friends to the end. Think of it, that's us.
5: Oh. And I thought Barney bungled the whole deal. And here you've been hanging on to me like a leech. I might have known he'd handle this in his own way. Say, don't you think we ought to be someplace where more people can see us?
1: Huh? What for?
5: Well, it's nearly 9 o'clock, the time I need the alibi, when Barney is killing my partner.
1: Alibi? Kill?
5: You were Alan. You said so.
1: Well, yeah.
5: You're in the restaurant business.
1: Me?
5: You're not in the restaurant business. Barney didn't send you?
1: I don't know, Barney. I don't know what you're talking about, but...
5: What?
1: Hey, wait a minute. Maybe I do know what you're talking about. So that's why you wanted to go to jail.
5: Please, Harry, stop!
1: No,
5: driver!
1: Wait a minute.
5: Let me out.
1: No, you don't. Come back here.
5: I got away from that fast. It was 9:05, and 9th and Blossom was still a block away. I forced my pounding heart until I thought it would burst.
6: You sure took your time getting here.
5: Barney, I didn't know you were going to meet me.
6: Come inside off the street.
5: Oh, sure, Barney, sure. Oh, I thought I'd never make it. Barney, what happened? Where was Alan?
6: Don't worry, everything's taken care of.
5: Oh, but I don't understand.
6: You amateurs never do.
5: Wait a minute. What kind of a place is this? A garage.
6: Go to the head of the class.
5: Well, but what kind of an alibi could I have here with you? Where's Alan? The man I was supposed to meet.
6: Him, he's busy.
5: Busy?
6: I told you, there's a change in the plan. He's alibiing for another customer. Your partner, matter of fact.
5: Hannigan?
6: Say, you're real smart tonight, ain't you? You see, I got to thinking. I never worked on credit. Why should I start now? Why take a chance on them extra $5? So I just put it up to Hannigan.
5: You what?
6: Sure. You saw the point right off. Handed up the whole grand right on the line, cash money.
5: Cash for what?
6: Yes.
5: Well, what's that gun for?
6: What do you think?
5: Oh, no, no. Hannigan wouldn't do that. Not to me.
6: Why not? You was going to do it to him?
5: No, no, no, no, no.
1: That's him, officer. He's the guy.
2: All right, Barney. Hold out your hands. You won't get out of this one.
5: Oh, officer. You saved my life. You saw. You heard what he was going to do.
2: Yeah, we heard everything, buddy. Everything. You two will make a nice pair of cellmates.
6: Amateurs.
9: Suspense. In which Mr. Everett Sloan starred in Alibi, written by Lawrence Goldman. 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Listen again next week when we return with another tale well calculated to keep you in suspense. Supporting Mr. Sloan in Alibi were Ted DeCorsia, Eddie Marr, Sandra Gould, Peter Leeds, Jack Moyles, and Jack Crucian.

0: 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Tonight, Mr. George Murphy, as star of Death on Highway 99, a suspense play produced, edited, and directed by William Spear.
1: Dear Julie, the clock here in my room has just struck 7, which means I have about an hour for writing this letter to you. I guess already you've said who's this from, what goes, so I'll tell you right off. Remember Morton Blake? Speed Blake, they called me in high school. The guy who sat behind you in Algebra 2 and chemistry? Well, that was more than 7 years ago. And I'm writing to you because there's no one else in the world that I give a darn about. There never has been, Julie, since I saw you the first time. Well, I sure had other plans about you, and that's probably a surprise, too, because I never had the nerve to let you know I was alive before. But as it is with me now, this letter is all you'll ever know. A letter telling what a mess I've made of things, what a mess I've made of my life. You see, Julie, it's because I always decided too late what to do, because I always was a coward. That's why I never spoke up and told you back then what I thought about you until it was too late. You married someone else. That's why I'm writing you the last letter I'll ever write. To a girl who can't even remember my face. That's why I'm waiting for Captain Shannon to come and get me. You see, Julie, I'm a murderer. Yes, in just a little while, I'll see the squad car pull up outside, and then all the fumbling and mistakes will be over. But I want you to understand, that's all. Because it really was all her fault, Pauline's. Do you remember Pauline? She was that strawberry blonde who hated you so much. Of course, Pauline hated everyone. She was so sharp and mean and not like you. But when you got married, I married Pauline just to show myself that I didn't care. Just because she was there handy and you were lost. It was 5 long years we were clawing each other like 2 cats tied in a sack. Right up to that last night. She'd gone to a show alone. I picked her up afterwards. I was a little late, so she really began writing. She was in a fine
2: mood. One thing after another. I tell you, I've just about had my fill, Maud. I've stood as much as I'm going to.
1: As much of what?
2: As much of what?
1: Oh, look, Pauline, I worked late. I'm tired. Now, why don't you just sit there and be quiet?
2: Yes, you'd like that, wouldn't you? You'd like it if I was deaf and dumb. But you won't shut me up, Morton Blake. When I want to talk, I'll talk. What are you stopping for?
1: It's a boulevard stop sign.
2: Oh, but isn't that silly? It's almost 2 in the morning. There isn't a car in sight.
1: Oh, Polly, let me drive the car, will you?
2: All right, sure. Take your time after I waited almost an hour in the cold. You don't care about anybody but yourself.
1: Pauline.
2: What?
1: Look, let's stop kidding ourselves. Let's be honest for 5 minutes.
2: Honest. You're a fine one to speak about being honest. Just wonder if it really was work that kept you tonight. After all, I know
1: oh,
2: a couple of things.
1: Forget all that, will you? And listen. What I'm trying to say is our marriage is finished. You know it and I know it. It was no good before we started.
2: Yes. And whose fault was that, may I ask? I know what you were thinking of then. I know who you were mooning about. I know that.
1: Oh, all right, all right. But why should you and I go on? Why don't we just call the whole thing off?
2: You've been working too hard, Mort. You're delirious. You really think I'd ever give you a divorce?
1: Well, it's as bad for you as it is for me, Pauline. Why not?
2: I've got my reasons.
1: But we're wasting our lives. You're still young and pretty, and you could get a much better deal.
2: You think you could, too, don't you, Mort?
1: Oh, I don't know.
2: Well, just because you want your freedom so much, it's no go, see? Because I like to make you squirm, because I loathe and despise you. Do you get me, Mort?
1: Yes, yes, I get you. Pauline, oh, let's don't talk anymore. Let's forget it.
2: Look, you don't have to speed up just because we
1: started... Look, a minute ago I was going too slow. You said...
2: Never mind what I said. Stop going so fast.
1: Well, I'm under the limit. Dry up.
2: Mort, we'll turn over.
1: Oh, I said dry up.
2: But, Mort, there's somebody on the road. Martin! Look out, you're going to hit him! You hit him. You hit him.
1: You stay in the car, Pauline.
2: Don't go, Mort. Maybe he's dead.
1: Maybe. Just stay where you are. He's moving. Hey, mister... Mister, can you hear me?
3: Not your fault. Couldn't see me in the dark.
1: Now, don't try to talk. Here, just hang on to me. I'll get you into the car. Good, now you're on your feet. Who are you, mister?
3: Name, Haggerty.
1: Okay, Mr. Haggerty. Take it easy now, and I'll take you to a doctor.
3: Yes, doctor, quickly.
1: He's passed out. Pauline, open the back door.
2: Is dead?
1: He's alive. He's alive. Here. There now, if we hurry. We've got to get him to the hospital right away.
2: Well, there. There's the result of your temper, Mort.
1: My temper? Well, you know it wasn't my fault. He jumped right in front of the wheels.
3: Not your fault.
2: He doesn't seem to think it was your fault either.
1: Well, it wasn't. You saw. He ran out from the side without looking.
2: Oh, sure. You're lucky. As usual, Mort.
1: Lucky? What are you talking about?
2: The streets are completely deserted.
1: Well, it's late. What's so strange about that?
2: Nothing. There weren't any witnesses.
1: Well, that's right. No witnesses except him and you.
2: Yeah. That's right. Him and me. What's your hurry, Morton?
1: What's my... Well, I've got to get him to a hospital. He may be dying.
2: No, Mort, he's not dying. You don't have to hurry. He's dead.
1: He's dead. She said it just like that. Like she was handing me a birthday present. I pulled the car to the curb and got into the back seat. The old man was sprawled across the cushions, his head twisted back. When I put my face down, there wasn't a whisper of any breathing on my cheek. I slipped my hand inside his coat. Still as stone. Not a flicker from his heart. I crawled back under the wheel and sat there thinking.
2: Mort.
1: Yeah.
2: You know what you've done?
1: Yeah. He's dead.
2: That means you're guilty of... What is it, Mort? Murder?
1: No, it's not murder.
2: Or manslaughter. And even manslaughter will mean prison. Won't it, Mort?
1: Huh?
2: I said manslaughter will mean prison, won't it?
1: Prison? No, it wasn't my fault. You heard him say so.
2: Yeah. If I testify that I heard, then you'll get off. Is that it?
1: Why? Well, you'll have to testify, or else...
2: Or else what, Morton?
1: Or else I'll be sent up. There weren't any other witnesses.
2: That's right, Morton.
1: Hey, what are you trying to tell me?
2: Mort, you must have imagined that poor man said it wasn't your fault.
1: What?
2: Because I didn't hear him say a thing.
1: You're lying. You're lying, Pauline. You heard him. As soon as I put him in the car, he said it's not your fault.
2: Can you prove it, Mort?
1: Can I prove?
2: This is what I've wanted, Morton. I'll have my freedom, but you won't have yours. You'll be that jailbird, Speed Blake. And you'll have years and years and years to think about the other girls you used to know. Won't you, Mort?
1: I looked at her. She had a thin smile on her lips. I got a crawling feeling at the back of my neck. I held onto the wheel so tight my knuckles began to ache.
2: Well, Morton, what are you waiting for?
1: What was I waiting for? What had I always waited for?
2: Well, Morton.
1: I began to think of something. A line my beloved wife's ran through my brain. No witnesses. There were no witnesses.
2: Why wait, Mort? Be a man.
1: No witnesses. There were no witnesses. I could dump the old man's body somewhere on the edge of town and no one would be the wiser. No one but Pauline. But what if there was no Pauline?
2: Where are you going? This isn't the way, Mort. Mort, look at that speedometer. I tell you, you're going the wrong way, Mort. We're way past the city limits. Morton, stop this car at once. Stop it, do you hear?
1: Okay. I'll stop the car, Pauline.
2: Oh. Mort, you didn't really believe me when I said I wouldn't testify. Did you, Mort?
1: Yes. Yes, I believed you.
2: But I was only kidding. I wouldn't think of not telling
1: you. I believed you, Pauline.
2: But you know I'd never do
1: I so. Believed you, and so I'm going to kill you.
2: You're joking.
1: Am I?
2: You wouldn't dare, Mort. Anyway, how could you?
1: Look outside, Pauline. Did you notice where we are?
2: What do you mean?
1: We're on Austin Bluff. Remember the cliff just ahead?
2: Oh, Martin.
1: Must be at least 300 feet to the bottom. Pretty picture, huh, baby?
2: Oh, please.
1: Come
2: please,
1: on.
2: Morton.
1: Come on, get out of the car.
2: No.
1: Oh, yes. We're going for a walk, Pauline.
2: No.
1: A walk in the moonlight. Just you and me. After 5 years, we ought to have a little romance, we two. She didn't budge. Her eyes blazed at me. I got out of the car and closed the door. Walked around to the other side to pull her out. But she locked the door from the inside before I got there. I ran fast, back to the other side. I wasn't fast enough. She'd locked that door. And the back doors, too. She and Haggerty were locked in. Oh, it made me crazy wild to see her little white face in there. The face that had kept me from anything a guy could want in life.
4: Open up. Open up the door. You can't get away. I got the key, so quit stalling. Open up. Stop it. Stop that horn or I'll... Okay, I'll fix that. You won't keep that racket up long, sweetheart. Let's see now. Which is it? There. Got him. You see, Pauline? You'd be smart to come out and get it over with.
1: I pressed my face against the glass. She was crouched down in the front seat. Her eyes watched every move I made. She was trapped and she knew it. I could see Haggerty in the back seat, his head still twisted back. His eyes were shut, and his sprawled old body had a look of pain and surprise. Even wild like I was, I felt bad about him, but I had to hurry. Pauline was fooling with the lights, flashing them on and off. I fell around on the ground and I found a good solid rock. I picked it up and I showed it to her.
4: Open up. This is your last chance or I smash the window. Okay, whatever you say, baby. Here we go.
5: No! No, Mort, no!
4: Now for that walk.
5: No, don't.
4: Come on.
5: No, don't, Mort. Don't hurt me, please.
4: Come
5: don't
4: on.
5: Hurt me.
4: Come on, I'll stop that screaming.
5: Mort, I...
4: Now, I think it's a clear drop here. No ledge.
5: That's...
4: You see that glow down there?
5: No.
4: That's water. Taylor Creek. Clear all the way down.
5: No.
4: Oh, you want to talk, huh? Okay, talk. You can even yell. No one will hear you now.
5: I promise I won't hurt you. Oh. You're not the kind of person to kill. You can't do it, Martin. You can't do it.
4: Can't I?
5: No, please.
4: You'd
5: please.
4: Be surprised what I can
5: Martin,
4: do, Pauline.
5: Let me. No, please. Stop it,
4: goodbye,
5: Martin.
4: Baby.
5: No.
4: Goodbye. Sweet dreams.

0: Yes, Julie, I did it. And when you get this letter, you'll be the only person who'll really know why. Who'll know that I'm only sorry that I didn't kill her sooner. All right, so you can't quite remember which guy I was. If I was the tall one or the red-headed one. Or if you spoke to me when you saw me in the hall. That doesn't matter to you or to me now. What matters is that I lived with her for 5 years. 5 years that I might have spent at least thinking about you. Well, it was done. I climbed back into the car. The clock on the dash said 2:20. I still had to get rid of the old man's body before daylight. So I started driving. When I came to a strip of forest along the road, I stopped my car and got out. Right then, the beam of the spotlight pinned me in my tracks. I didn't move. I saw it was a cop.
1: Hey, what you doing there?
0: He started walking toward me, rolling his motorcycle.
1: No parking anywhere along the highway, mister.
0: Oh, okay, officer. I didn't know.
1: This ain't no lover's lane. You gotta keep moving.
0: Oh, I'm sorry. I'll get moving right away, officer.
1: Hey, you're not carrying any vegetables in your car, are you?
0: Vegetables? Oh, no.
1: There's a beetle thing on again. I just better take a look in the back there.
0: Oh, there's nothing in the back
1: there.
0: Hey! What?
1: Listen. Where does that guy think he's going?
0: Oh, yes. He's speeding, all right.
1: Say, am I going to slap a ticket on him? But you clear out of here, mister. And don't ever park on this highway again.
0: Oh, no. Doctor, never again. So I took another road and got back on Highway 99. By then, I felt jittery. I smoked one cigarette after another, and the sweat was rolling down my face. I found another spot, and this time I made sure I was alone. Then I parked the car, and I opened the back door. Reached in for Haggerty's body. He was still limp and warm, and really, I was sorry about him. You see, that proves I wasn't a killer. That proves that it was her fault, Pauline. And if she hadn't been like she was, I never would have killed. Not anyone. Well, I got the old man out onto the road, and I left him. When I got home, I put the car in the garage, and I looked it over to see that everything was okay. No blood on the seat. That was a break. The window was broken, of course, but I could fix that. There was mud on the tires, so I got out the garden hose and I washed them down. Then I went into the house. I was pretty nervous, and I knew that I had to be on my toes for the next few days, so I took a couple of sleeping pills. They did the trick. I was asleep the minute my head hit the pillow. The telephone sounded like it was ringing miles away. I didn't know if it was day or night. I stumbled down the hall, shaking my head, trying to clear my brain. Hello? Hello?
2: Is this Martin Blake?
0: Yes.
2: This is Sergeant Graham, down at headquarters.
0: Yes. Is there anything wrong?
2: I have some bad news for you, Blake.
0: Bad news?
2: Yeah. A report just came in from the East Precinct. A couple of campers found a body at the bottom of the cliff.
0: Yes?
2: Well, it's tough to tell you, but the body's been identified as your wife, Pauline.
0: It looked like an accident. They didn't suspect a thing. I was in the clear. The sleeping pills were still working. I wanted to go back to bed, but I didn't dare. I had to go down to the morgue right away to identify what was left of Pauline. I thought that might throw me. I was as cold as steel when they took me in to see her. They were watching me, so I pulled a little act.
3: Hey, take it easy here. Sit down. I'll get you some water.
0: Oh, thanks. I'm all right now.
3: Here, take a swallow of this.
0: Oh, thanks. I guess you must get pretty hardened at these things after a while.
3: Yeah. We see him every day. But I don't know. You never really get used to it. We had another sad case this morning.
0: Another accident?
3: Yeah. He brought in an old fellow. Found him on Highway 99. Smacked by a hit-and-run driver.
0: Oh, is that right?
3: Yeah. Nasty business. Of course, his old man isn't dead, but still... Hey, you're jumpy. Yeah, I'll get you another glass.
0: Oh, thanks. You see... Seeing my wife, I guess I'd...
3: Sure, I understand. Yeah. Just take it easy.
0: Well...
3: Feel better?
0: Yeah, sure. You were telling me the old man wasn't dead?
3: No, he Just by luck, one of the boys got a very faint heartbeat when they felt his pulse. We went to work on him fast, and it looks like he's going to pull through.
0: Oh, that's sure a break. For him, I mean.
3: Yeah, yeah. He's at the receiving hospital. The report is he's come along fine. Got a bad smack in the head, lost his memory.
0: Oh. For good?
3: No, they say it's only temporary. Oh. They say when he snaps out of it, he may even remember the dirty rat that hit him.
0: Haggerty was alive. Alive. Well, of course, I should have been glad. The poor old guy had never done anything to me. But I couldn't think that way then. Haggerty was alive and he'd remember me. He'd remember Pauline was with me. I almost gave up. I almost shouted, "All right, I did it. I killed my wife." But something kept me fighting long enough to get out of there. Long enough to drive to the hospital where Haggerty was. I was taking an awful chance, but I couldn't stay away. I was just walking up to the desk to find out his room number when...
4: Blake! Aren't you Morton Blake?
3: Yes, I am.
4: Well, I'm Captain Shannon from headquarters. I just saw you down at the morgue.
3: Oh, yes, I didn't remember.
4: Well, can't tell you how sorry I am about your wife.
3: Oh, yes, sir. Thanks, Captain.
4: Funny running into you here.
3: Yes, sir. I thought I'd find out if I could get a room and take a rest for a few days. I feel pretty shot.
4: I can imagine. But I don't think you have a chance the way hospitals are crowded. You better get your rest at home. Get a friend to stay with you.
3: Yeah, I guess you're right.
4: I drive you home, but I got called down on this hit-and-run case.
3: Oh, the old man. The attendant at the morgue was telling me.
4: Yeah, he's conscious now, so I'm going up to talk to him.
3: Do you think he'll know who hit him?
4: We said over the phone he has a good description, and even if it isn't good, we've got the tire print of the car and a footprint of the driver.
3: You have? From where?
4: There was a lot of mud where the car stopped. The driver was careless. That kind usually are. There's a doctor on the case now. Oh, Dr. Leeds.
5: Yes?
4: I was just coming up to talk to old Haggerty.
5: Yes, I know. Did the nurse tell you he described the driver, Captain?
4: Yes, I'm going to take it down and make the arrest.
5: Fine, but would you mind waiting about 2 hours? The old man's sleeping now, and rest is important to a man his age.
4: Mine, Doctor? No. What's time to me? It's 2 hours more for the hit-and-run driver, whoever he is, to wonder just how smart he really is.

0: I'm waiting now. I'm writing you all this because I got a crazy idea that you have a right to know. You, a girl I knew 7 years ago, who won't remember me. Who won't remember that nickname, Speed, or if I had freckles. You did. Or if you signed my book on class day. You didn't, because I didn't have the nerve to ask you. So maybe it isn't a real girl at all that I'm writing this to. I guess I'm writing to how I failed. To how I never did anything on time. To how I thought good and acted bad. You see, what I think you were adds up to how much I failed. I guess every guy in the world has someone like you. The girl in the blue dress. Success is having her now. Knocked back a long way in the
1: drove up.
0: They drove up now. Captain Shannon and a couple of cops. Okay. Well, I've only got seconds to get ready for them. So, goodbye, Julie. Goodbye. All right, you can come in now. It isn't locked.
2: Yeah, I brought Mr. Haggerty, Blake. I think we all ought to have a little talk.
0: Oh, sure, I know.
2: This is the man, isn't it, Haggerty?
3: Yes, but I told you, Captain, it wasn't his fault.
0: You told him what?
3: Of course. I stepped out and you couldn't miss hitting me.
2: But he left you there. You might have been dying, Haggerty.
3: I know, he got scared. I don't blame him. I'm not going to make any charges, Captain, and that's that.
2: Well, I guess that's all, Blake.
0: Oh.
2: You ought to be happy about it.
0: But wait. Didn't he tell you about...
2: What about your wife?
0: That she was with me in the car?
2: Last night, your wife was with you? Haggerty.
0: He didn't tell you? And now it's too late. I...
2: Well, what's wrong with you, Blake? Somebody get some water.
0: It's too late. I took cyanide when you drove up. It's too late. You see... I killed Pauline.
2: But Haggerty never
0: I know, said. I know. He didn't see it. He passed out before I put him in the car. It's too late. It's funny about me, Captain. Oh, but I was always too late. And they used to call me Speed. Blake.

0: Don't touch that dial. We'll be right back in just a moment.
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1: The human mind is an organ of infinite complexity and of infinite potentiality. This delicate and mysterious organ, when it is healthy, can create beauty, work miracles, and envision God. But when it is shocked, disturbed, and unbalanced, its capacity for horror and evil is equally limitless. It is of such a mind our story is concerned. The mind of a woman who lets her imagination run away with terrifying results. 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
2: Let's figure out how to become President of the United States without being elected. Oh, it can be done, all right. See, all you have to do is have a special job in Congress or be a member of the cabinet. Now, naturally, you have to meet the other qualifications of age, birth, and residence. The law determining the order of presidential succession specifies that after the vice president comes the Speaker of the House, followed by the president pro tem of the Senate. And then, if for any reason these people are no longer available, the cabinet members are set up in line to take over the White House duties. The first one is the Secretary of State, followed by the Secretaries of the Treasury and Defense. Then come the Attorney General, the Postmaster General, and so on down the line through the Secretaries of Interior, Agriculture, Commerce, and Labor. Then, if that list is used up, the only thing is to have an election. But so far, the need has never gone beyond the vice presidency.
0: And now, A Week Ago Wednesday, starring Hilary Brooke, a tale well calculated to keep you in suspense.
3: My husband and I had quarreled that Wednesday morning. I've tried to remember why, but I can't. Anyway, I wasn't in any hurry to get home after work that day, that Wednesday. So I sat for a while on a bench in Central Park. The sky had a dirty face, and the tall buildings around the park looked almost too white. I watched the evening happen quickly, because it was going to rain. It started to come down, doing my crying for me, and I started to run. I knew suddenly that I wanted to go home, and I wanted Harry to be there, so I could put my arms around him and tell him how much I loved him, and that I was sick because I hadn't kissed him goodbye that morning. I nearly fell running up the narrow stairway to the third floor. Apartment 3B. I was nervous. My hand was clumsy, all thumbs, and the key wouldn't fit. It dropped to the floor. I stooped to pick it up, and as I did, the door opened. Harry. Oh, Harry.
4: Yes, what is it?
3: There was a stranger in our apartment. A small, dark woman with eyes like two shiny brown buttons and a pinched little face. She was wearing a flowered apron, and she was holding a soggy dish towel.
4: Well? Well, what do you want? I can't stand out here all night. I'm cooking supper.
3: There must be some mistake.
4: What apartment did you want?
3: 3B.
4: Well, this is 3B.
3: But it can't be. You see, I live
4: Whoever you're looking for, I can't help you much. We've only been living here a few days.
3: Living here?
4: Yes. What's the matter with you? Your clothes, they're soft and wet.
3: The rain. I got caught in the rain.
4: What are you talking about? It isn't raining.
3: It is raining. I ran all the way because there was thunder and lightning.
4: I don't know if you're drunk or crazy. Maybe both. We had a thunderstorm last Wednesday. It ain't rained again this past week.
3: Wednesday? A week ago? Oh, no, no, I...
4: You even look so good. Come on, you better come in and sit down a minute. What is the matter with you?
3: I must have got a chill when I got caught in the rain. Only you say it hasn't rained for a week.
4: You sit right down here. I'll get some water. Now, don't move now. Supper not ready and
3: company coming. I sat on the sofa. Harry and I had talked just last night about having the spring in the middle cushion fixed. Or was it last night? I ran my hand over the top, cautiously afraid, and then stopped, as if I'd suddenly taken hold of a live wire. For my fingers curved over the lumpy roughness of a pillow with a broken spring.
4: Here, drink this.
3: Over the rim of the glass, she watched me. I sipped the water slowly as I looked around the room. There was a little table near the window where we could see the morning begin on Central Park while we had breakfast, and the buildings freckled with tiny lights in the evening while we had dinner. There was the rug with a worn spot in it and the fireplace. But our wedding picture was missing from the mantel. And in its place was a cheap blue vase.
4: There. There, better? Feel better now?
3: Yes, yes, thank you.
4: You don't look so good to me. You better call a doctor when you get home.
3: Home?
4: You want me to call a cab for you? Where do you live?
3: I don't know. Now.
4: You were looking for someone when you came. Friends of yours? What's their name? I'll see if I can find them for
3: friends?
4: You.
3: Friends? Yes, yes, friends of mine. Harry and Maud Haskin. Good friends.
4: Haskin? But don't you read the papers?
3: Yes.
4: But that you must know.
3: Know what?
4: Well, about the murder, of course.
0: In a moment, we continue with the second act of Suspense.
5: Let's take just about a minute to talk about three little words which mean a great deal to people all over the world. Monarchy, oligarchy, and republic. The first of these, monarchy, means rule by a single person, such as a king or queen. The second, oligarchy, refers to a form of government in which the power is in the hands of a few, such as Russia's Kremlin. But to us, here in the United States, the most important of the three little words is the third, republic. A republic is a state in which the balance of power rests with the people as a whole and is exercised by representatives elected by the people and responsible to them. A republic is a free, popular government in which there are no classes having any exclusive political privileges and in which the voters are guided by constitutional authority. The importance of a republic is recognized by the Constitution, which in Article 4 says that the United States shall guarantee to every state in this Union a republican form of government and shall protect each of them against invasion and domestic violence. That's how your American Constitution works.
0: And now, starring Hillary Brooke, Act Two of A Week Ago Wednesday.
4: We moved in a couple of days after the murder. My husband didn't like the idea, but an apartment's an apartment these days. And I said to him, Charlie, it's a vacancy, so what if there was a murder?
3: Murder? Tell me about it.
4: Where have you been for a week?
3: I'm not so sure myself.
4: He looked like such a nice young man, too. At least in his pictures.
3: Who are you talking about?
4: Harry Haskin, of course.
3: Harry?
4: Yes, it happened right in that kitchen. The murder weapon was an ice pick.
3: Ice pick?
4: Isn't it awful? And everybody says they seem so much in love. Well, you never can tell about those things. She's so young. They say pretty, too.
3: Do they?
4: Do you know him well?
3: Yes, very well.
4: Oh, I sure am sorry it had to be me to break the news to you if they was friends of yours.
3: You said it's in the paper. Can I see it?
4: Sure. The paper's been full of nothing else for almost a week.
3: She was right. The headline screamed out at me. Ice pick murder awaits conviction. And there was a picture of Harry. Harry, my husband. I tried to read more, but I couldn't. I kept hearing his voice.
6: Don't you know I'd do anything in the world for you, darling? Don't you know I love you? Love you.
3: I don't remember leaving, running down those stairs and out the door. I just remember finding myself on the street again, half walking, half running. And then I was back in Central Park again. And out of nowhere, a little boy on a scooter came tearing around the bend. He turned sharply to keep from running into me. I watched him lose his balance, toppled over and fell in a pathetic little heap on the ground. His knee was bleeding. And I ran over to pick him up. I bent over him, my arms outstretched to lift him to his feet again. And then I realized I was dead. I'd been murdered by my husband almost a week ago. I was dead. And I knew I dared not touch this child. I was afraid for him. And so I ran again. And I ran faster and faster till I couldn't hear him anymore. And then it was later somehow, and really dark. And I was tired. So very tired. I found myself back on that bench again. The same bench I'd been sitting on earlier that evening. No one was around. I stretched out and tried to sleep. And I suppose I must have. For the next thing I knew, it was morning. I sat up stiffly and smoothed out the wrinkles in my skirt. I wondered where I was going to go and what I was going to do. I tried not to think of Harry. Where he was, now.
7: Maud. Oh, Maud, darling.
3: Harry!
7: Oh, golly, baby, I've been worried sick about you all night.
3: Oh, Harry.
7: Oh, my darling, I'm sorry about yesterday. Come on, let's go home now.
3: Home?
7: Look at your clothes. They're still damp from the rain last night. If you get sick, I'll never forgive myself. How do you feel? Are you all right?
3: Yes, yes, I'm all right.
7: Good. Come on, then.
3: His big hand supported my arm. And as we left the park from the entrance on 72nd Street, a little boy on a scooter came tearing round the bend.
0: In just a moment, we continue with the third act of Suspense.
5: How would you like to be a successful farmer? Naturally, all of us would like to be successful in anything, particularly in our chosen field. But say you are a successful farmer, and you have one or two successful neighbors. However, there are other neighboring farmers who, for one reason or another, are not successful. Farmer Adams was hit by a flash flood coming out of the hills. And Brown and Fisher, though they're hard workers, just don't have the knowledge to make a farm pay off. What would you and your successful neighbors do? Would you sit back and allow the other farms to go under, no matter what hardship it might cause to the families? Would you say, let them fail, we'll buy them out when they're broke? Perhaps one of your neighbors might say that, but would you? Or would you go over and help Adams rebuild his farm? And would you go over to Brown and Fisher and say, look, neighbor, you're not planting the right thing here. It's not right for your soil. Let me show you what you can plant. Of course, unless you were greedy, that's what you would do. Throughout the world, that is what the Food and Agriculture Organization is doing. It is an agency of the United Nations, which is man's best hope for the world's welfare, peace, and justice.
0: And now, starring Hilary Brooke, Act 3 of A Week Ago Wednesday.
3: The apartment was just the way it should be. The worn spot on the rug, the crack in the base of the lamp, the wedding picture on the mantel, and the woman with eyes like two shiny brown buttons was gone. There was just Harry and me.
7: Are you hungry?
3: I am a little. Harry?

0: What a storm.
1: It was raining. It was raining hot. Oh,
0: no,
1: Harry.
0: No, sweet, don't. Please, no, don't. You're home now.
1: Oh.
0: Shh, don't cry. This is Harry. This is your home. No, please, don't.
1: We ate breakfast near the window so we could watch morning begin over Central Park, just like other mornings. He smiled at me, and I tried to smile back. He leaned across the table, his eyes steady, serious, watching me. Why was he being so kind? Why should he be so good to me? What were the thoughts behind those eyes, watching me, watching? Was he already planning how he would murder me?
0: I love you.
1: Oh, I'm sorry, I didn't mean it. It dropped.
0: Don't worry about it, just a cup.
1: I'll get a broom. I'll sweep it up.
0: No, don't bother about it now. You just come here to me.
1: No.
0: What?
1: I mean, I'd better sweep it up. I went into the kitchen, glad to be alone for a minute, safe for a minute. I knew with a dull, sick realization that I was afraid of my husband, afraid of Harry.
0: You want me to do it for you?
1: No, I can do it. I'll sweep it up.
0: No. Maud, don't go into work today. Stay home and rest. You don't look well.
1: I'm all right. I want to go into work.
0: All right. You're sure? Anything you want.
1: He was being good to me again. Too good to me. Anything I wanted. Anything. Anything. Why? I didn't trust him. He was too kind. His lips said sweet things, but what was on his mind?
0: I love you.
1: Do you?
0: Well, don't you know I do?
1: Yes, yes, of course I do. I don't remember what happened in the office that morning. I could only think of one thing. One thought kept repeating itself, repeating. I'm afraid of Harry. I'm afraid. My husband is going to kill me. I know, because I dreamed it last night. It was a warning. My husband is going to kill me. It was ridiculous. I'd fallen asleep on a park bench and had a dream, that was all. Just a nightmare. Nothing more sinister than that. I was Maud Haskin, and I was married to Harry, who loved me. I was just another girl who'd had a bad dream. The afternoon dragged all too slowly. I knew Harry had been concerned when he left me that morning. I wanted to tell him I was all right. I was all right now. I'd let a silly dream play tricks with me. I'd behaved like a fool. Afraid of Harry. I almost laughed out loud, but I felt more like crying. And at last the day was over, and I was on my way home to the man I love. And this time I knew I wasn't dreaming. This time I could run fast, all the way from the subway to 69th Street, and home. Harry would be there. I climbed one flight, two flights, out of breath and hurrying. One more.
2: Excuse me, miss. Do you know where I can find the landlady?
1: It was that woman. A small, dark woman with eyes like two shiny brown buttons.
2: I said, do you know where I can find the landlady?
1: What? What did you say?
2: You live here?
1: Yes, yes.
2: Well, tell me then. Do you happen to know if there are any vacancies?
1: Vacancies? No, no.
2: Hey, where are you going? Hey!
1: She was the woman in my dream. She was the woman who had been living in our apartment. What was she doing here? Maybe it had been more than a dream. Maybe I was thrown ahead into seven tomorrows, to next Wednesday. Maybe by then she'd have our apartment. Just like in my dream. And I'd be dead.
0: Darling, that you?
1: Yes, yes, Harry.
0: Got a kiss for me? That a girl. You're home early.
1: I hurried.
0: Did you? So did I. I missed you. I've got a surprise.
1: What kind of a surprise?
0: We are going to celebrate. You and me. We're going to have a private party. A reunion. Now, you just wait here. I'll only be a minute.
1: I kept thinking, not a dream, not just a dream, but a warning, a warning. Oh, but that was silly. It couldn't be. I heard the sound of, and I began to shake all over. I walked into the kitchen, and Harry was bent over a small bowl. I could see his muscle under his shirt move up and down. His arm rose and fell again and again. And in his hand, he held an ice pick.
0: Maud, what is it? What's the matter?
1: Nothing. Nothing. What are you doing?
0: Icing the champagne, darling. We're going to celebrate. I wish you hadn't come in, though. You spoiled the surprise.
1: I'm sorry.
0: Oh, doesn't matter.

0: nothing matters as long as you're here.
1: He put the ice pick beside the bowl and took me in his arms. And while he kept telling me he loved me, I was looking at the ice pick, thin and sharp. The ice pick. Spoiler's surprise. Yes, I'd spoil it. He thought he was going to kill me. But I wasn't going to let him. I wasn't going to let him.
0: Oh, darling, how I love you. I love you.
1: I'd smother the lying words in his throat before he could say them again. I'd been warned, and I wasn't going to let him do it. I reached out and felt my fingers creep around the handle of the ice pick. I was strong and safe now. The dream wasn't going to come true. I'd make sure. I held it tightly, raised it behind his back, poised like a serpent, ready to strike. Ready? Ready?
0: Oh, darling, I love you.
1: His arms still around me grew limp.
0: Maud.
1: I felt them slide heavily. Big
0: Maud.
1: Hands dragging at my body.
0: Maud.
1: His fingers clutched at my belt and tore it from me. And then he fell, still holding it in his hand. He lay still at my feet, a red circle of blood on his white shirt. And in that circle, the ice pick. No one saw me leave the house. All I could think of was, not me, not me. It wasn't me lying dead with an ice pick in my back. I'd been cleverer than he. I had done it first. I stumbled into the park and wandered aimlessly. Every once in a while, I'd hear his voice. And I put my hands over my ears to blot it out, but it was no use. It kept coming back.
2: Nothing matters as long as you're here.
1: I ran to get away from it, but the voice followed
2: me. Get a kiss for me? That a girl. I missed you.
1: I dropped from exhaustion somewhere in the park and slept all night on the grass. In the morning, I remembered, but I was too sick to care. I was sorry I woke up. I didn't ever want to wake up. I started to walk again. I kept on walking until I couldn't go anymore. It was a bench. I sat down. Someone had been there before and left a newspaper. I picked it up and read it. And then I knew. As big and bold as life or death that mocked me. The words ice pick murder jumped crazily on the page. And Harry's picture, just as it had been in my dream. Only this time I read on. Harry Haskin dead. Murder. Police searching for wife Maud Haskin. And then I realized. Harry never planned to kill me. Harry loved me. I had tried to run away from a dream. Just a dream. And instead I made it live. And now Harry was dead. I wanted to tell you how it was, Father. Pray for me. The dream has come true. Wednesday again, isn't it, Father? I've confessed. I don't care what happens now because I must pay for what I've done. Will you pray for me, Father?
3: In nomine Patris et Filii.
1: A week ago Wednesday.
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1: I wonder if she's there.
3: Pater Noster.
1: The woman with eyes like two shiny brown buttons, reading about me in the paper. I wonder if she's in the apartment now, reading about my execution.

Gibson's production of A Week Ago Wednesday by Winifred Wolf. Supporting Miss Brooke in A Week Ago Wednesday were D.J. Thompson, John Daner, and Dick Beals. Listen. 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

0: Suspense. Autolite and its 96,000 dealers present radio's famous couple, Ozzie and Harriet Nelson, in Mr. Diogenes, a suspense play produced and edited by William Spear.
1: Well, here's a letter from Hap, still on vacation. Let me read this. Dear Harlow.
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0: And now, with Mr. Diogenes and the performance of Ozzie and Harriet Nelson, Autolite hopes once again to keep you in suspense.
3: It was last summer. David and Ricky were at camp, and Harriet and I were spending a few weeks at our old apartment in New York. The excitement began with 6 cents, a nickel and a penny. I didn't find out about the nickel until later, after it was all over, but well, that's the way things go sometimes. Caesar didn't know about Brutus. Custer didn't know about Sitting Bull. And I didn't know about the nickel. The conversation must have gone something like this.
4: Hello.
5: This is Hector.
4: You crazy fool. I told you not to call me.
5: But no one could be listening in on your switchboard, my dear. As you realize, we are on the very brink. Before proceeding further, I must have your assurance there have been no changes.
4: I told you that.
5: Nelson is still the one.
4: Right. But, gee, I'm getting worried.
5: Oh, calm yourself, my dear.
4: So he talks afterwards, so they start asking him questions.
5: You have my assurance he won't talk.
4: Yeah, but just...
5: No one ever got a straight story out of a dead man.
4: What?
5: Dear
4: dead?
5: Me, I thought you understood that.
4: No, I didn't. Listen, Hector, I don't want any part of this.
5: Unfortunately, my dear, you already have a part of it. Nelson is down the street in a tobacco shop at this very moment. We'll be good friends inside of 10 minutes. Goodbye.

0: Uh-huh, you lose the bet, Eddie. You haven't gained a pound. Take a look at the card.
1: Oz, are you sure you had both feet on the scale?
0: You mean you're questioning my word, the word of an Eagle Scout emeritus?
1: Eagle Scout.
0: Troop 3, Ridgefield Park, New Jersey. A scout's honor, see? Both feet on the scale. Now, as I recall, the bet was 2 bits against a can of pipe tobacco. I'll take gold nugget.
1: No dice. All out of gold nugget ever since they started that crazy radio program of theirs. Let's see. How about some of this? Hmm? What's the matter?
0: See, that's a funny one.
1: Look, I'll refund your penny.
0: No, the card here. Hey, look at my fortune. Today will be the most memorable day of your life.
1: So what? So it's memorable.
0: Today's our anniversary, you know.
1: Yeah?
0: Oh, it's just a coincidence.
1: Sure.
0: Did you ever see a card like this before, Eddie?
1: Oz, every time a guy gets weighed, I don't run right quick and peek over his shoulder.
0: No, but the wording is so peculiar. The most memorable day of your life. That's a pretty broad statement for a scale company to make.
1: Tell you what. If it turns out a bust, come back tomorrow and we'll dope out a nasty letter to the scale people.
0: Well, okay, Eddie. Thanks for the tobacco.
1: Forget it. So long, Oz.
0: So long. Most memorable day of your life. Oh, kind of strange at that. Most memorable day of
2: your life. Oh,
0: I'm sorry. I was just thinking of it.
2: My fault entirely. In a hurry, didn't look where I was going. Forgive me, please. My fault entirely. Should have looked where I was going. Sorry.
0: Hey, wait a minute. You dropped your wallet. Hey, mister. Hey, just a minute, will you?
2: Oh.
0: Here, you dropped your wallet.
2: Wallet? Oh, yes, I know.
0: It's lucky I caught up with you.
2: I'm quite aware I dropped my wallet, young man. Thank you so much.
0: You mean you make a hobby of dropping wallets?
2: You hit the nail on the head, sir. This is a red-letter day on my calendar. The most memorable day of my life.
0: Oh, well, it was... What did you say?
2: The most memorable day of my life, Mr.
0: Nelson. Ozzie Nelson.
2: Mr. Nelson. Allow me to introduce myself, sir. My name is Diogenes.
0: Diogenes?
2: Hector Diogenes. I seek the honest man.
0: Oh, well, that's very interesting, Mr. Diogenes.
2: The wallet you see is full of stage money. I have dropped it at the feet of 1,000 candidates, just as I did a moment ago. Allow me to congratulate you, Mr. Nelson. You are the first to pick it up and return it to me unhesitatingly. Tell me, do you plan to be home tonight?
0: Well, as a matter of fact, no. It's our anniversary, and Mrs. Nelson and I plan to celebrate.
2: Oh, dear. Too bad. You'll simply have to change your plans. There's no other way.
0: I beg your pardon?
2: I admit, sir, my methods may seem a bit eccentric, but this I permit myself. With $5 millions of dollars, a man may allow himself the luxury of eccentricity. My goal, my target, has never changed from the first. To discover the honest man, then to indoctrinate him with the wisdom of my ancient namesake, Diogenes the Cynic.
0: Well,
2: that hurdle passed, my fortune, my resources, everything are at his disposal.
0: But now, wait a minute, just a minute. Let me get the thing straight.
2: It's very simple. Here, in this leather-covered book are the discourses of Diogenes, the wisdom of the greatest thinker the world has ever known in 20 short pages. Now, you will take this with you, Mr. Nelson, and commit it to memory tonight. Tomorrow morning at 9 o'clock here at this very place, we shall meet, and I will hear you recite. Now, time is of the essence, sir. Spend it well, spend it gloriously tonight at the feet of Diogenes the Cynic. Your fortune, your future, nay, the world itself, are within your grasp. And now, good day, sir.
0: Well, wait, now, no, just a minute.
3: Good day, and Godspeed. Good day.

0: Harriet!
1: In here, dear.
0: Oh, hi.
1: Home a little early, aren't you?
0: Yeah, I guess so. How's the new hairdryer work?
1: Oh, wonderfully. See? All dry.
0: Oh, well, for once, I gave you something useful for Christmas.
1: You certainly did. Oh, gosh, I'm so excited about tonight.
0: Oh, that's nice.
1: Dinner, a show, maybe dancing afterwards. Shouldn't I be excited?
0: Harriet, that brings up a very touchy problem.
1: Oh?
0: A strange thing happened to me today. Sort of weird, you might say. In fact, I don't know what to make of it.
1: Well, you heard about that already.
0: About what?
1: The tickets.
0: Tickets?
1: Oh, I thought that's what you meant. Everybody in the building here got a free pair of tickets to South Pacific tonight.
0: You're kidding.
1: No, sir. They were stuck under all the front doors. No note or explanation, just a pair of tickets in a plain white envelope.
0: South Pacific? Holy smokes. They're worth a small fortune, you know. How come?
1: Nobody knows.
0: Well, but a thing like that just doesn't happen. There must be a reason. You say everybody got them?
1: Well, not quite. 12 apartments, 11 envelopes. 3 guesses who missed out.
0: Us?
1: Uh-huh. But I took it gracefully. I told everybody we were still going to celebrate our anniversary, even if we had to buy tickets to something.
0: Gosh. Harriet, does something about today strike you as kind of different?
1: Well, sure, it's our anniversary. That makes it different.
0: No, no, I mean something strange. You might even say memorable.
1: Memorable?
0: What I mean is if somebody happened to predict that today would be a very memorable day, all this would sort of bear him out, wouldn't it?
1: Ozzy, has Madame Zaza been reading your palm again?
0: Well, not Madame Zaza, but a scale. On my way to work this morning, I got on the scale at Eddie's.
1: Oh, I'll get it, dear. Oh, hello, Mrs. Pearson.
2: Mrs. Nelson, I hope you don't mind the intrusion. Hello, Mr. Nelson.
0: Hello,
2: I guess you heard Lemuel's home, my husband, Captain Pearson. Ship got in last night, and as usual, Lem's completely done in, but completely. I couldn't get Captain out tonight with a team of wild horses, so I want you to have these.
1: Oh, what's this?
2: The tickets.
1: To South Pacific?
2: Yes, I heard you folks missed out, and it seems such a shame being your anniversary and all.
1: Oh, that's very sweet of you, Mrs. Pearson, but I should think your husband
2: would
1: love
2: the captain. No, sir, home he is, and home he stays. So take him and have a good time. No skin off our noses. We're going to stay home tonight and watch the television. The fights are on. Lem's never seen our new set, you know. Oh, and speaking of television, there was something I did want to mention, Mrs. Nelson. I hope you won't take offense.
1: Well, of course not. What is it?
2: It's that thing over there on the table.
1: The hairdryer?
2: Uh-huh. It's strange, but every time you turn it on, we get buzzing on our television. I was hoping while Captain's home, you could use it daytimes instead of nighttimes.
1: Why, of course. I wish you'd told me before.
2: Oh, I don't mind for myself, but now with Lem home.
1: Oh, I'll remember, Mrs. Pearson, and thanks for the ticket.
2: Oh, sure, it's nothing at all. That's what neighbors are for, you know. Have a good time now and happy anniversary.
1: Oh, thank you, and good night, Mrs. Pearson.
0: Good night. Oh, boy, that was a 7-day blow.
1: I know, but she is sweet. Isn't it wonderful, dear? Now we can go after all.
0: Harriet, before we go any further, I'm going to have to ask your full cooperation.
1: That sounds like a speech.
0: It is. A short one. To state it as baldly as possible, I don't know whether we ought to go out and celebrate or stay home and study Greek. Harriet,
1: say it again. Slower.
0: I said we have one of two alternatives. To go out to South Pacific or stay home and study Greek. Now that I hear, I realize it calls for a short explanation. See, while I was at the store...
1: Do you mind the radio, dear?
0: No. But what is Caesar to a cynic, but Zeus, who hath deputed him and whom he serves?
1: I'm glad you asked that.
0: Oh, please,
1: It's 7:30, dear. I just thought you might like to know.
0: Uh-huh, get this. Right on the subject.
1: I'm listening.
0: A woman came upon Diogenes, sitting before his hut during the revels of Bacchus. Foolish man, she said, why do you turn your back on this festival? Why rest idly here while others go to play at the theater?
1: A very good question. What did Diogenes say?
0: And the man answered simply, woman, I am Diogenes, the cynic.
1: Ah, he was cheating. He didn't answer the question at all.
0: Well, what do we do?
1: I think it's a practical joke.
0: No, not necessarily. Nothing unusual about a loony millionaire, you know. I read about a woman who left $6 million to a cat. It's a gamble. If we go out tonight and he shows up tomorrow, we lose a fortune. On the other hand, if I stay home with Diogenes, I'll...
1: Uh-huh.
0: I'll lose it anyway. I couldn't memorize this thing for $10 million. Where's your coat?
1: I'm in it. Here's your hat.
0: You're always ahead of me.
3: Here it is, the show you've been waiting for, the Gold Nugget Gold Rush.
1: Get the radio, will you, dear?
3: Yes, folks, here it is, the show that just loves to give money away. No refrigerators, no mink coats, no...
0: We can grab a taxi down by the drugstore. Did you lock the back door?
1: Yep. Say, maybe we better go down the stairs. It's quicker.
0: All right. Hey, look, the elevator's coming up.
1: Well, that's funny. I thought everybody was out to the show tonight.
0: Well, maybe it's the Pearsons.
1: No, they're on the first floor, right next to the lobby.
0: Well, look who's here, for heaven's sakes.
4: Good evening, Mr. Nelson.
0: Harriet, this is Mr. Diogenes, the man I was telling you about.
4: Oh, well, how do you do? And may I present my assistant, Mr. Mordecai Moran?
0: How do you do? We decided to go out after all, Mr. Diogenes. I sort of skimmed through the book and... Well, frankly, I could never get it down pat by tomorrow morning.
1: Ozzy always was slow to memorize.
0: Yeah.
1: I have to write things down.
0: That's right.
4: But, Mr. Nelson, I thought I made that amply clear. You simply have to change your plans.
0: Well, I'm afraid it's too late for that. See, my wife has been very anxious to see the show. Yeah, you know, it's...
5: He's stumped, boss. He don't get it. Does this help any, pal?
4: Mordecai, for the moment, you may put away the gun.
1: Is this part of the joke, Ozzy?
0: Well, I hope so.
4: On the contrary, Mr. Nelson, this is most assuredly not a joke. I must warn you not to cry out or create a disturbance. If you are so rash as to do so, Mordecai knows he is free to use his gun with impunity.
5: Yeah, impunity. Yes.
4: Now, get in there now.
1: Oh, what? So, you're...
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0: It took a little while to get rid of the notion that Mr. Diogenes was pulling a practical joke. He had just walked out of a comic strip somewhere. But he wasn't kidding. His little pig eyes had greed in them now. There was something cruel about his floppy, fat jowls and his thick lips. He's like one of those blown-up animals in Macy's Christmas parade. And Mordecai, he looked like he'd crawled out from under the reptile house at the Bronx Zoo. The minute the door closed, both of them headed for the radio.
4: It's a nice radio you have here. Very nice. Where would the switch be, Mr. Nelson? Oh, yes, here we are.
0: Now, listen to me. Before you settle down for the evening, whatever you want, we don't have. Can you understand that? It's some other Nelson. New York is crawling with Nelsons. There are more Nelsons in New York than there are in Sweden. Furthermore, we aren't rich.
4: Mordecai.
0: We don't collect plans for atomic
2: projects.
4: That's enough, Mordecai. Everything in its place, Mr. Nelson, and in its proper time.
3: Now here it is, everybody, the Gold Nugget Gold Rush. week number 16 of the Gold
1: right,
3: Good Nugget Gold Rush Bonanza.
4: Quiet,
3: but this
4: please.
3: Now stands as the biggest prize ever offered on any giveaway program anywhere. Tonight, after 16 weeks, nobody has yet identified poor Mr. Hackaway, the man who smokes the wrong kind of pipe tobacco. And our Gold Nugget Gold Rush Bonanza jackpot stands at the all-time high of... $58,000 in cash!
1: Ozzy, what is this?
0: I don't know, but I think I'm catching on.
3: Tonight, as usual, our phone call will go out to one of the thousands of discriminating men who long ago discovered the rich, bite-free mellowness of Gold Nugget pipe tobacco. And tonight, as usual, our Pony Express rider is waiting at his post with $58,000 in greenbacks in his saddlebags, ready to go if our contestant correctly guesses the identity of that unenlightened, misguided, long-suffering fella who smokes the wrong kind of pipe tobacco, poor Mr. Hackaway. Now, while we're getting Mr. Hackaway out of his wheelchair and up to the mic, stand by your phone.
4: Turn that down, Mordecai.
5: Yeah, boss.
4: I couldn't help hearing you say you were catching on, Mr. Nelson.
1: Ozzy, they're calling you tonight?
0: Ask Mr. Diogenes.
4: Exactly. Perhaps you didn't realize, Mr. Nelson, how lucky you were.
0: Well, how did you find out about it?
5: Boy, shall I...
4: No, Mordecai. I don't think we need concern ourselves with the possibility either of these charming people would behave indiscreetly after it's over. I became acquainted a short time ago with the telephone operator on this program, Mr. Nelson, and she informed me, in return for a share of the proceeds, that you were selected early this week. It then became a simple problem of insuring against intrusion by the other denizens of the building here.
1: That's where the tickets came from.
4: Precisely. And insuring also that you would be at home at the time the call was made. Hence my little gambit with the wallet this morning. Now, attend me carefully. The call will come through in a moment. I shall take it. A word, an outcry from either of you, and Mordecai shoots. Is that quite clear?
0: Yeah, but you know you'll never get away with it.
5: Shut up, enough already.
0: Yes, sir.
3: Here's the big moment now, folks. The phone call is going through, and while we're waiting for the connection, here once again is poor Mr. Hackaway. He scratches a match. He lights his pipe. He inhales, and of course, because it's the wrong kind of pipe tobacco, that's all there is to it. The rest is up to the lucky man who's getting tonight's call. Who is Mr. Hackaway?
4: All right. Steady now. Don't take your eyes off the Mordecai. Hello.
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4: Oswald G. Nelson.
3: Fine. 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
3: Good. Then you know about poor Mr. Hackaway. Have you any idea who he is?
4: I think so.
3: Remember, you only have one guess. If correct, our Gold Nugget Pony Express rider will arrive at your home with $58,000 in cash within the hour. I don't need to point out that's a load of... Hey... So don't hurry. Think carefully. Think, Mr. O.N. Take your time and think. Now, who is poor Mr. Hackaway?
4: Harpo Marx.
3: Harpo Marx! Harpo, you're absolutely correct. Harpo Marx it is. Congratulations, Mr. O.N. You've just won yourself $58,000 in cash. Our messenger is on his way. Oh, goodbye, Mr. O.N., and congratulations.
4: Yes, goodbye, sir.
0: All right, what happens now?
4: Mrs. Nelson and I shall remain here to receive the messenger. You will retire to the rear with Mordecai. All right, quickly now. Take him in back.
0: Well, he shoved me in the bedroom closet and locked the door. And I heard his steps fade off a little, probably to the bed across the room. A string hit me on the nose, and I remembered the light in the closet. It was 8:15. The messenger would be here in a half hour, maybe less. After that, I didn't want to think about after that, so I tried to fix my mind on something else. And that's when my eye lit on something lying next to a hat box in Harriet's side of the closet. It was the new hair dryer. For some reason or other, this made me think of Captain and Mrs. Pearson.
2: Lem, dear, it's as simple as ABC. Look.
9: I don't know what happened, Mary. All of a sudden, the picture listed heavy to port and she began to spit at me.
2: Why, there's nothing to it. It's beyond me how you can drive a steamer, Captain, yet throw up your hands when it comes to a television.
9: Yeah.
2: See this knob here? This is for sound. And this is for your picture. Oh, dear.
9: You see? That's what happened before.
2: Why, I don't understand it. Let me... Oh, I know. It's Mrs. Nelson.
9: Is it?
2: But it can't be.
9: Can't it?
2: No, I gave her our tickets. They're out.
9: What are you talking about, Mary?
2: Her electric dryer does that. Maybe she changed her mind and stayed at home. I'll run
9: No, forget it. No use raising a hob over a little thing like that. How do you turn it off?
2: Well, here, let me... The fights don't come on for an hour anyway. She'll likely have her hair dry by then. Funny they didn't go to the show.
9: Wait a minute.
2: If I'd known that, I'd...
9: Mary!
2: What's the matter, Lem?
9: Wait, don't turn it off. Let me listen.
4: Ah, there's the messenger. Now remember, Mrs. Nelson, not a sign, not a move.
1: Go ahead.
4: Yes?
5: Oswald G. Nelson?
4: Yes, that's right.
10: Happy prize money to you. Happy prize money to you. Happy prize money, Mr. Oswald G. Nelson. From the Gold Nugget people to you. Here's your package, sir. Congratulations.
4: Yes. Oh, thank you. Who are those gentlemen with you?
10: These bums? These fellows are from the armored car people. Mr. Nelson, for security reasons, your name won't be released to the press until tomorrow afternoon.
4: Mm-hmm.
10: We suggest you tell no one about this until the money is deposited.
4: That's very sensible, very. Yeah. Thank you, my good man. Thank you. Good night.
10: Yeah, good night, sir.
4: Mordecai, we've got it. We've got it.
1: Ozzie, hold my hand, will you?
0: Sure.
5: Shut up.
4: Mordecai, you bring the car around as quickly as possible, understand?
5: Yes, sir.
0: I don't want to seem nosy, but where are we going?
4: Mordecai and I are going to Cuba.
1: What about us?
4: Where are you going? Oh, yes, indeed. Where? That's a good question, but perhaps a little beyond us, don't you think? More a question for a metaphysician or a philosopher, I should say. Mm-hmm. Yes. Now, if you'll step out into the lobby, we'll...
5: Who's that?
4: I don't know.
11: Stand right there. Wait. Don't move, lest I blow you to Davy Jones with this here seagoing 45.
1: Ozzie, it's Captain Pearson. Ozzie! Oh, dear, he's passed out.
2: Stars, Mrs. Nelson, you certainly lived a lifetime in the last hour. That clever husband of yours making a Morse code SOS with that hair dryer. I get the shakes when I think how close we come to turning the television off.
1: Me too. Who's that man with Ozzie?
2: I don't know. He come up just as Lem and the officer took off in the patrol car.
1: Oh, would you excuse me for a minute, Mrs. Pearson?
2: Sure, go ahead.
1: What are they doing?
0: I guess I figured it wrong then. I get $2.25, but if you say $1.79, well, I guess you ought to know.
12: Good. Shall I let you have it now? I just happen to have some spare change in my pocket.
0: You know, I guess I'll be all right.
12: Okay. There's $1.50, $1.75, and $2.40. So I'll make $79, right?
0: Right, and here's your package. All squared.
12: All square. Thanks a lot, Mr. Nelson. Good night.
0: Good night.
1: Ozzie, you gave him the $58,000.
0: Well, sure, everything's settled now. It's all square.
1: Who was it?
0: Well, the income tax man.
1: Oh, no.
0: Come on, silly, let's find a taxi. We've still got time to make the second act.
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7: Ozzie, I've been hearing you and Harriet on your H.J. 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
0: Oh, thanks.
1: And we've been listening to Suspense regularly.
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1: Look out, Ozzie. 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
0: Really? 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
1: Yes, you're talking yourself out of a job.
7: Maybe I should have quit while I was even.
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6: a tale well calculated to keep you in suspense.
7: Tonight's Suspense play was produced and edited by William Spear and directed by Norman MacDonald. 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Mr. Diogenes is an original play for radio by Harold Swanton. 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

0: Suspense. Autolite and its 96,000 dealers present transcribed Mr. Alan Ladd in Motiful Murder, a suspense play produced and edited by William Spear.
1: Remingchester, you look like a badly battered battery. A sorry sight indeed for an Autolite Stay Full battery man like me.
2: Wilcox, I've just returned from a safari. Been hunting camels in Kilkenny.
1: Camels in Kilkenny? Why, by St. Patty, didn't you know that the last camel in Kilkenny calmly curled up and died when the first Autolite Stay Full battery landed in Ireland? He knew he couldn't compare with that teetotaling dispenser of pep and power, the Autolite Stay Full battery, the battery that needs water only three times a year in normal car use.
2: Such shenanigans, Wilcox.
1: Remingchester, Autolite Stay Full batteries give 70% longer average life than batteries without Stay Full features. And that's proven by tests conducted according to SAE life cycle standards.
2: By the Blarney Stone!
1: 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That's why they need water only three times a year in normal car use.
2: Say no more, Wilcox.
1: One thing more. You're always right with Autolite.
0: And now, with Motive for Murder and the performance of Alan Ladd, Autolite hopes once again to keep you in suspense.
3: Irish, you'd ask me, how is a guy a cop? You make with magnifying glass and bloodhounds. You make with facts, I'm telling. You start with something you know for sure. Yeah. Yeah, you make with facts. But when you're a cop and you've got all the facts, what do you do when they're going to arrest? Arrest your own wife for murder. Even the reporters were nice. They didn't try to steal a picture of Mary, though there were plenty of them around. But I knew what they were thinking about. The little guy with the mustache sitting in my chair wearing a knife between his ribs. And about Mary, my wife, lying over on the Davenport with a bourbon breath could use for a cutting torch. Jock Dewson was handling it. My pal for 8 years. He was doing what he could for a brother officer and a friend. But I knew what would have to go into his report. You see, I've made out too many of them myself.
4: All right. Boys, wait out in the hall till the basket gets here. Go on.
5: Yeah, but Lieutenant, I ain't finished dusting the place
4: go
5: yet,
4: man. Get out of the hall, please.
5: Yeah, all right, sure.
4: Smoke, Dave?
3: No, thanks, Jock.
4: Well, she doesn't feel good. I'm going to ask you, Dave. You know who he is?
3: No, I never saw him before in my life.
4: His name's Hamilton, Victor Hamilton.
3: How'd you find that out?
4: Well, you sat there and watched me frisk him.
3: Huh? Yeah, I guess I got some sawdust in my head. Seen a lot of dead guys, but not in my own place.
4: Well, I just thought you might have known him, Dave, that's all. Funny you don't know the guy. Oh, look, Dave, I'm sorry it's your wife.
3: Yeah, everybody's sorry.
4: I can follow up the routine for an hour or two, maybe, but those guys from the DA's office...
3: I know. You're thinking of Second Avenue stuff. Spilled whiskey, broken glass, mere lipstick on dead man's cheek. She didn't kill him, Jock.
6: Irish. I feel funny.
4: She's awake now.
3: Oh. Hello, Angel.
6: Oh, hi, Irish. You're home early. Give me a kiss.
4: Hello, Mary.
6: Jock. Irish.
4: She's drunk.
3: Or drugged.
4: We'll find out later.
6: All right, Jock. I'm sorry.
3: It's all right. Look, Angel. I want to ask you something. Why was Hamilton here?
6: Hamilton? We don't know anybody named Hamilton, Irish.
3: A little guy with a gray mustache.
6: Oh, you mean the salesman. I ordered a vacuum cleaner. He had to give me a demonstration and cleaned the whole place. He was a funny old man. I gave him a drink for doing all my work.
3: Then what, honey?
6: And then I felt this hurt in my head, and I saw you and Jack. I don't feel right, Irish.
3: Baby, that set of knives in the kitchen. Did you use the chef's knife for anything?
6: No. You know those knives scare me.
4: Yeah. That's all you can remember, Mary? That's everything?
6: Yes, what are you two doing, practicing cops on me?
3: Look, honey, the landlady came over to borrow a book. She heard the radio, but you didn't answer the bell. She got worried and used the passkey.
6: Irish. What is it?
3: We got trouble. Somebody used that knife on Hamilton.
6: Oh, Irish. Doc, what is this? Why, Mr. Hamilton's sitting right over there, right? Irish. Oh, no!
4: Dave, medic says that bruise on Mary's head is something she could have done on a chair arm or a door. Skin isn't broken. The swelling doesn't amount to much.
3: So she was drunk and she fell down. Jock, you know she never took more than one drink. Let's hear the rest.
4: Lab ran tests. Not finished yet. No sign of narcotic on her so far. Plenty of whiskey. Prints on the knife were hers.
3: Well, why not? It was her knife in her kitchen.
4: You're a cop, Dave. You can't beat the system. Everyone's leaned backward on this all down the line. Everything's been checked a dozen times. The system says she's guilty, Irish.
3: You think she's guilty?
4: What I think doesn't count. It's facts. Hamilton sold vacuum cleaners. He had business cards in his pocket, but there was no order book at your house and no vacuum cleaner. Well, you can see what that does to her story about that demonstration. You better send a lawyer down to Harbor Precinct.
3: Not yet. I want to dig myself.
4: I know what you're thinking. She was slugged or drugged or both. And there was a third party.
3: That's right, there was a third party. He slugged Mary and shoved that knife in Hamilton. Then he poured whiskey down Mary's throat and painted lipstick on Hamilton's cheek. There has to be a third party.
4: Dave, I know you're trying, but you can't disregard what we found.
3: Look, I've been a cop a long time, Jock. I know a woman will shoot a man or stab him or poison him and then stand there and scream what a louse he is. But a man did this job and I'm going to find him.
4: We gave the neighborhood and the house the works and we came up empty, Irish.
3: Then you didn't look hard enough. I'm going to go take a look.
4: Wait a minute, Dave. I can't put you on this. The newspapers would crucify you.
3: Because she's my wife? Because I might want to destroy evidence?
4: Something like that.
3: All right, here's the badge. I wouldn't want to get the department any bad publicity.
4: Oh, now, Dave, please.
3: David X. Murphy, detective, second grade. It says I'm a part of the system, a cop. Give it to the commissioner with my regards.
4: Oh, no, wait. Here, take this back, Irish. As far as I'm concerned, you're hunting the gunsel that knocked off those service stations. How could you ask questions without a badge, huh?
3: Thanks, Chuck. Thanks a lot.
4: If there is a third party, find him, Dave. Find him.
3: There is. And I'll find him. You make with facts, I told you. You start with something you know for sure. I knew Mary hadn't killed Hamilton. For sure. Fact. Strangers seldom kill each other. 99 times out of 100, the killer knows the victim. Fact. Hamilton had been stabbed at my house where he came to demonstrate a vacuum cleaner. The vacuum cleaner wasn't in my house. Hamilton had been killed for that vacuum cleaner. Fact. A vacuum cleaner? Is that a motive for a murder?

0: Yeah?
1: Police, I want to talk to you.
0: Ah, the police have been here.
1: Well, they're here again. Victor Hamlin had an apartment here, and you're his landlady. I want to know about him.
0: You do, huh? What do you want to know?
1: The works, good and bad. Did he drink, gamble? Did he stay in nights or go out? Did he pay his rent? Start talking and I'll listen.
0: How would I know so much about a tenant? I got my work to do. Yeah, no maid to keep me. Almost breaks my back sometimes.
1: Yeah, yeah, come on, now tell me.
0: Oh, he lived like a monk. Paid his bills and kept to himself. I never saw no friends with him.
1: Go on.
0: I can't tell you any more about him. What do you think I am? Harriet. Harriet, come here.
2: Yeah? What is it?
0: This is a policeman. He's asked me about Hamilton. I thought you could help him maybe, huh?
2: Oh, Bob Victor.
1: You know him, miss?
2: Yes. Yes, I knew him. I'm Harriet Blodgett. I live in this building, too.
0: Do I get to go back to my house for you?
1: Yeah, thanks. Well, miss?
2: I wish I could tell you something, but I can't. I just felt sorry for Victor. Mr. Hamilton. He was small, and he had no car. He used to carry those cleaners all over the North End. Now and then I'd fix him something to eat and take it up to him.
1: That all?
2: Nothing like you, man. I guess he wasn't interested. No compliment to me.
1: What do you do for a living?
2: Hostess, Elgin Restaurant, half Columbus Circle.
1: Ever meet any of his friends?
2: He was a lonely little man. No friends, no enemy.
1: You're wrong. He had one enemy. The next morning, I was on the third floor of the Morgan building listening to a man named Richards, the sales manager of the vacuum cleaner company.
3: Not house to house. Indeed, no. I'd like to have that absolutely clear. Our people work from lists supplied by us. We give the names of prospects, and they close the sale.
1: And make a fortune.
3: Well, not exactly. Take Hamilton. A bad back. Got pretty tired. Didn't have the old bounce, the old steam. A lot of sales got away.
1: Bad back?
3: War wound, maybe. I don't know. He didn't talk much.
1: He got his demonstrator here every morning, huh?
3: We assign cleaners to each salesman. Whenever they make a sale, they bring a deposit in and get another new machine.
1: Do they make reports?
3: Absolutely. Every call.
1: Give me what Hamilton turned in yesterday.
3: Here you are. Hamilton's last report.
1: 4502 Van Buren. 4510 Van Buren. 4515 Van Buren. No house to house, huh? Oh, you kidding. No friends, only one enemy. On Van Buren Street. That's where my killer had to be. Somewhere on a street that had its feet in the bay and its head in the clouds. From pawn shops to snob apartments, the 4500 block was middle ground. Somewhere in that block, Hamilton had put his thumb on one doorbell too many. I started to the top of the list.
4: Police. Oh, no, my Herman's a good boy. He took that bicycle back. He is a good boy.
5: Yes, Mr. Hamilton was here demonstrating a vacuum cleaner. He cleaned all my rug. I promised to keep him in mind.
4: Never let no strangers sell nothing inside of my place. Never listen to what they got to say at all. Never.
1: I went through 25 like that. 26 was bigger than the others. A half block of lawn-stained windows and brick. Built by one of yesterday's fortunes when Van Buren Street was young. There'll be money in it somewhere. Somehow, I said to myself. This was money. He was tall, slender, and pretty. The mustache moved first.
6: Please, my aunt's desperately ill.
1: Police.
6: But why? What do you want?
1: We're checking. A little guy named of Hamilton came by here yesterday selling vacuum cleaners. He rang your doorbell with a lot of others. But he got himself killed. We look into things like that.
6: Oh.
1: Whose house is this?
6: My aunt, Cecilia Breckenridge. That chap was here. Hamilton, was it? An impertinent little fellow. He rang the bell several times, woke my aunt. I sent him away.
1: He didn't get inside?
6: Oh, no, not past the door.
1: That's funny. The salesmen make reports. They list every house where they make a demonstration. Your house is on that list.
6: Oh, it's a mistake. I sent him away.
1: Mm-hmm. He didn't make any mistakes about his other demonstrations. He didn't lie.
6: A mistake?
1: But if you want it that way, I'll check the neighborhood. People see things. I'll find someone who saw him in here.
6: All right. He was here inside.
1: Then why the runaround?
6: Well, my aunt, she's very old. It's my duty to spare her any unnecessary excitement. That's why I lied. And anyway, there's nothing she could tell you. He was here. He made his little speech. He went away.
1: Mm-hmm. But I've got a report to make out.
6: I know, but couldn't you make an exception?
1: An imposition calling on people, bothering them. But it's better than having a murderer walk the streets.
6: My aunt is really quite ill.
1: I can be very gentle.
6: Oh, It's embarrassing. Do you know what a persecution complex is?
1: Read about them.
6: Well, that's her trouble. She's old, well, you know, senile. She thinks she's being kept a prisoner here.
1: Oh?
6: She's right, of course. If she weren't confined here, she'd be confined to an institution. She doesn't understand why. She's outlived all her close friends, and she wonders why no one comes to see her.
1: And that's why you let Hamilton and his vacuum cleaner in.
6: Well, I thought it would help. Instead, he made it worse.
1: I see. Are you Breckenridge?
6: Well, my name is Dolph. Harold Dolph, her sister's son. I'm her only relative. I keep the place going. You know how old people are about family homes.
1: Yeah. Yeah, I know. Let's go and see her.
6: All right. This way.
1: Cecilia Breckenridge was sitting in a rocking chair beside a window that looked out over the backyard. She was thin and small. And she looked up at me out of blue, tormented eyes.
6: Don't tell her that he was killed. It'll upset her. Aunt Cecilia. Aunt Cecilia.
7: It's a beautiful day, Harold. A lovely day.
6: Aunt Cecilia, this man is here to ask a few questions about that vacuum cleaner salesman you saw the other day.
7: Oh. Oh.
6: Now be a good girl and answer him.
7: It's a lovely day, Harold.
1: Mrs. Breckenridge, I'd like to know what time he came in to see you.
6: Sometimes she'll talk, and sometimes she won't.
1: Mrs. Breckenridge, do you remember how long he stayed?
6: The way her mind is, it's hard to tell what to expect.
1: Do you remember what he did while he was here?
7: Oh, it's a lovely day, Harold.

0: That you, Dave?
1: Yeah, I'm in a drugstore at Van Buren and Hope. How's the coming on? Give me a hand.
0: What do you mean?
1: I spotted that third party. He's tall and pretty, and he's scared to death.

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1: Say, Reming Chester, were you in Limerick when you were hunting the Irish camel?
2: Was I in Limerick? I invented the Limerick.
1: Ah, but not this Limerick, old pal. 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
2: You start with something you know for sure, like the fact that Mary couldn't kill anyone. Then you go to people and you ask questions. You look for somebody who'll talk too much or not enough. Somebody like Harold Goff in a big old-fashioned house in Van Buren Street. You meet his invalid aunt who only sits and dreams of 50 years ago. And you look at tall and pretty in his $30 shirt standing there. And you find out why he'd go out and kill a man named Hamilton and steal his vacuum cleaner.
3: All right, Dave, you've told me what you walked into. Now, tell me why you think Harold Dolph's the one.
2: Tried to cover up before I could ask anything accounted. He lied once.
3: Oh, cut it, man. I've questioned people, too.
2: All right, but there's something wrong in that house. Something wrong about him. He looked like he knew she wouldn't talk before I asked her questions.
3: Explain she was ill, a little crazy.
2: Suppose she isn't crazy, Jock. Suppose she's afraid of him.
3: All right, Irish, suppose.
2: Maybe he's keeping her prisoner there.
3: Well, you said he admitted that much. She'd be in an institution otherwise.
2: But really keeping a prisoner in there.
3: Why, though? Why?
2: Money. Money, of course. Her money. He explained it. Her family had money, not his.
3: You looked into that part?
2: No, Jock, but I've seen his kind 100 times. And gabardines that cost $2.50 standing around living off what another man worked hard for.
3: Oh, it's a reach, Irish. A long reach.
2: He's our man. I know it. If he can stick around that house and torture that old lady by keeping her scared, he could kill Hamilton.
3: Sure, but where does Hamilton fit?
2: I don't know, Jock. That old lady could tell me if I could talk to her.
3: You could be awful wrong, Irish.
2: I've been wrong before. All I want is a chance to talk to her without Dolph breathing down my neck.
3: Yeah.
2: If I'm wrong, okay. If I'm right, I want Dolph where we can make the pinch. He'll come out of there sometime. When he does, you trail a guy. I'll talk to the old lady.
3: All right, Irish. Hey, that him backing the roadster out of the carriage house?
2: Hey, you're right. Check with the station anytime you get a chance. I'll do the same.
3: Right, Irish.
2: She couldn't answer the bell. I had to use my gun butt on the garden door. This time, she wasn't humming. Just breathing slow, uneven. I lifted an eyelid and felt her pulse. Doped. Then I noticed her hands. Fine, long, delicately formed hands. But no rings. Yet marks that showed she'd worn rings most of her life. The pictures of her all over the place showed her wearing rings. Rings with big stones and old-fashioned settings. Money. I went from top to bottom then. Attic to basement, every room. No rings, and no vacuum cleaner.
4: Harbor Precinct. Eddie speaking.
2: Doc Dusen checked in yet?
4: Who's this?
2: It's Dave.
4: Oh, Irish. Yeah, Jock checked in.
2: Well, give it to me.
4: I followed your man downtown to the Morgan Building on 5th.
2: Morgan Building?
4: Yeah.
2: Morgan Building? No house-to-house canvassing, only from lists.
4: Hey, Irish, you all right?
2: Yeah, thanks, Eddie. I'll call you back.
4: Right.
2: Oh, Eddie.
4: Yeah, Dave.
2: Send a car to 4698 Van Buren. There's an old lady down there, doped. Named Cecilia Breckenridge. Take care of her. Nephew's name, Harold Dolph. Don't let him get close.
4: Got it.
5: Mr. Richards left strict orders that he wasn't to be disturbed. All the salesmen were in for a big meeting today.
2: Come on, skip the act.
5: Now, you can't go in there. I don't care if you are the police. You can't go...
6: What is this, Elsie?
5: I told him, Mr. Richards, but he wouldn't listen.
6: I left strict orders that... Oh, it's you.
5: Mr. Richards...
2: Wait it, sister.
6: Now, see here. Such high-handed methods of entering a man's office. I'm a citizen of the
2: city.
6: And
2: you're violating City Ordinance 116, paragraph 5, code 2. You haven't got a peddler's license, and your boys are doing house-to-house.
6: I distinctly told you we work from clients.
2: That's not why I'm here. Tell me about the tall and pretty and the brown gabardines who came to see you a little while ago.
6: Huh?
2: Within the last hour, an officer from my division followed him this far.
6: A tall man, brown gabardines, but I...
2: What do you want?
6: Well, he just wanted to ask me about his vacuum cleaner.
2: What about his vacuum cleaner?
6: Well, he, But I had to tell him the same thing I explained to you this morning about how we handle our sales.
2: What thing? Come on.
6: But about a sale. When they make one, they bring the deposit money in and get a new machine to deliver to the customer. They can't sell a demonstrator. It's used and worn.
2: The

0: Oh?
1: Well, you see, he ordered a cleaner yesterday, and he said the salesman promised to deliver it, but he never got it.
0: What salesman?
1: He didn't know the salesman's name. He described him as a small man. Yes, a small man. All the man wanted, really, was a vacuum cleaner. My goodness, but
0: he wanted something else. What?
1: Well, he asked me for the address of that salesman. He said he wanted to talk to him about his vacuum cleaner that wasn't delivered.
0: You gave the address to him?
1: But I told you I don't know what salesman it is. It was just a little man, he said. So I remembered poor Hamilton. And I thought it might be...
0: You told him where Hamilton lived?
1: Well, yes. Yes, I did. Did I do something wrong?
0: Driving across town towards Hamilton's apartment, I kept thinking of Mary and her question about how a cop works. 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
2: Hey.
0: You held out on me.
2: What do you mean? What do you mean this is a respectable apartment?
0: You know how to throw the book at you? When I was here before, I went through Hamilton's apartment and there wasn't a vacuum cleaner there.
2: But I never...
0: Hamilton kept at least two cleaners here all the time. You kept still, hoping to grab one for free.
2: But I never saw any.
0: He didn't keep them in his place. He didn't want to lug them up three flights. He kept them somewhere on this floor.
2: I didn't think you'd care.
0: Where was it?
2: The hall closet in back. He had a key.
0: You'll give me yours now. And that's where I found the old lady's wedding rings. The sack on that demonstrator Hamilton used in her house. Facts. I had all of them now. And a minute later, I heard feet on the stairs. I left the cleaner sitting there in the hall and stepped back into the shadows and waited. Waited for my killer.
3: Oh.
0: Hello, sweetheart. I've been expecting you. We got business.
3: Business?
0: About your aunt's diamond rings.
3: What are you talking about?
0: Murder.
3: Murder?
0: There's an old lady waiting to die and you've been helping her with dope.
3: Well, that's ridiculous.
0: That's why you never let anybody in to see her. But you wanted some fun yesterday. Jokes. And you let a vacuum cleaner salesman named Hamilton come in and visit her.
3: Now, see here,
0: really... But as sick and as doped as she was, your aunt figured out a way so you'd never get those rings. She beat you, Dolph.
3: All right, you've got...
0: When you weren't looking, she took them off and threw them under the vacuum cleaner.
3: Now, we can come to some understanding
0: about... She wouldn't talk. You remember the salesman. Trailed him all over town. And you found him at one place along the line. You stabbed him with a kitchen knife, sapped Mary, and did the covering up with the broken glass, lipstick, and liquor.
3: Mary?
0: My wife, brother, and it's my place.
3: Oh, well, now look... I can get you money. $10,000-$15,000.
0: Thanks. That's what I've been waiting for.
3: Please.
0: He talked. Fact. Harold Dolph killed the salesman when he opened the cleaner and didn't find the rings. He didn't know that Hamilton had stopped off at his own place, where he left the demonstrator with the rings in the sack and picked up the new one he was delivering to Mary.
4: Irish, how did you do it? With a magnifying glass and bloodhounds?
0: You know, honey, you make with facts. You start with something you know for sure. The fact that my wife can't be a killer. You see, I love her too much.

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2: 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Next Thursday for Suspense, our star will be Ronald Regan. The play is called One and One's a Lonesome. And it is, as we say,
3: a tale well calculated to keep you in suspense.
2: Tonight's Suspense play was produced and edited by William Spear and directed and transcribed by Norman MacDonald. Music for Suspense is composed by Lucian Morawek and conducted by Lud Bluskin. Motive for Murder was written by John and Ward Hawkins and adapted for radio by Jack Newman. Alan Ladd will soon be seen in the Paramount picture Captain Carey, USA. Don't forget, next Thursday, same time, Autolite will present Suspense, starring Ronald Regan.
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2: This week marks the 38th birthday of the Girl Scouts. 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
1: We who manufacture thrills and chills for you, sometimes weary of the guns and knives and blood and gore. We yearn to smile once in a while. We crave an occasional chuckle instead of the groans which fill our working days. But murder is serious business, and all too rarely do we find it a laughing matter. The story you are about to hear is one of these rare and happy occasions. It concerns two missing persons and the intertwined lives of two French chefs named Henry Stringbean and Frank Pigsfoot, and how their friendship flourished in the kitchens of a New York restaurant called the King's Eggplant. It marks also the welcome addition to Suspense's company of stars of the popular French actor Maurice Marsac. Listen then as Monsieur Marsac stars in One Chef, Well Done, which begins in exactly 1 minute.
2: How can we recognize devotion to freedom? One way is to be able to identify the Navy Cross established by Congress in 1919. A cross made of bronze, it contains a design of an old sailing ship, the Caravelle, with crossed anchors and the words United States Navy on the reverse side. It is suspended from a blue ribbon with a narrow white stripe in the center. This rare award is given to any person serving in any capacity with the Naval Service of the United States who distinguishes himself by extraordinary heroism in connection with military operations against an armed enemy. Individuals who have received the Navy Cross include sailors who distinguished themselves during America's involvement with Japanese operations in China from 1937 to 1938, and men aboard the U.S. gunboat Panay, which was bombed and sunk in Chinese waters on December 12, 1937. The Navy Cross stands for extraordinary accomplishment, which a proud nation notes and acknowledges with gratitude. Who is next for the Navy Cross? It can be any dedicated seaman who so conducts himself as to be worthy of the great tradition of this honored symbol of freedom, the Navy Cross.
0: And now, One Chef, Well Done, starring Maurice Marsac, a tale well calculated to keep you in suspense.
3: Many times it is asked of me, how is it that you, Henri Haricot-Vert, have risen to the exalted position of chef de cuisine at such a tender age? And I, Henri Haricot-Vert, shrug with modesty and reply, well, it is because I began my apprenticeship in Paris when I was but 11. It is also because your America is the land of opportunity. It is also because Monsieur François Pied de Cochon is no longer in the kitchens here at the restaurant Les Aubergines du Roi. You do not understand concerning François? Permit me then to begin at the commencement. It was in the spring of 1901 that I applied for a position to Monsieur Smith, proprietor of Les Aubergines du Roi.
4: Me, I'm a meat and potatoes man, Henry. Meat and potatoes fried in plenty of bacon grease. But I'm running this restaurant for what they call the 400. Folks with more money than brains, and they want French grub. So, I hire the best French chefs I can get, and then I leave them alone.
3: Entendu, Monsieur Smith.
4: Now, we'll start you on sauces. But if you can cook like your recommendations say, you can move right up to the top.
3: The great Escoffier himself once complimented my riz de veau au queue de crevice.
4: Okay, if your sweetbreads satisfy Escoffier, they ought to satisfy François.
3: Monsieur François, he is the chef de cuisine?
4: Yeah. And you won't find a meaner one in all the 45 states. And until I can find somebody half as good and twice as pleasant, I gotta keep him.
3: I am pleasant. I wish to be friends with everyone.
4: Okay, friend. Now, you prove to the customers and to François that you're a first-class saucier, and I'll hope by that time the cops will have saved me the trouble of firing him.
3: The cops?
4: The police, the gendarmes. You see, Henry, François drinks.
3: But surely it is no concern of the gendarmes if one takes a little wine de temps en temps.
4: Of course it ain't. But me and the cops got a strong hunch that François also murders.
3: Sacre bleu.
4: Yep. That's why we're looking for a new sauce chef.
3: Sacre bleu.
4: But don't you worry. The way I got it figured, he just scares most people. The only ones he murders are his best friends.
5: Idiot of a goat! I instructed you to poach that salmon, not to make a stew of it. Get out of this kitchen before I take my sharpest knife to your miserable...
4: That's him, Henry. Gullet. Oh, Francois.
5: Don't come screaming at me during the dinner preparation, Monsieur Smith. You staff your kitchen with mutton-headed fools who cannot slice a shallot. Your stupid New York gendarme harass me with questions about poor Lucien's death. And today my head throbs as though it were a veal cutlet becoming a scallopini.
4: Now, Francois, don't get excited. I just want you to meet the new sous chef. Monsieur Francois Petit-Cochon, Monsieur Henry Haricot Vert.
3: Bonjour, monsieur.
5: What is bon about it? Can you cook?
4: Henry's got recommendations for Miss Coffier.
5: Who asked you, espèce de chameau? Now then, haricot vert, get into your working clothes and prepare a bolognese, a bordelaise, and a rouennaise. And if by some happy accident all three do not taste like raw flour paste, you and I shall be the best of friends.
0: In a moment, we continue with the second act of Suspense.
2: Another visit with Joe and Daphne Forsythe.
6: Hey, honey, I'm home. Daphne.
7: Drop dead.
6: Uh-oh, what's the matter, honey?
7: Don't you speak to me, you Don Juan.
6: Don Juan? Daphne, I'm no Don Juan. No habla espanol.
7: Very funny. Ha, ha, ha.
6: Well, it was no prize winner, but...
7: Neither are you, you Lothario.
6: I've often wondered, what's a Lothario?
7: I don't know, but that's what the wives on TV always call their husbands. I guess it applies.
6: Do you want me to go out and come in again?
7: As far as I'm concerned, you can go for a long walk, preferably on a short pier.
6: Well, oh, come on, Daphne, what's wrong?
7: Your good friend Harry called, and he spilled the beans.
6: Which beans?
7: He said, quote, "Tell Joe he was right about those blondes. They're great," unquote.
6: Blondes?
7: That's what he said. Well?
6: He didn't say blondes. He said bonds. Savings bonds.
7: What?
6: Sure, I buy them on the payroll savings plan. And I told Harry he ought to do it, too. Savings bonds have a guaranteed interest that pays back $4 for every three, which is a pretty good investment.
7: That's a pretty good story, too.
6: It's true, so help me. That's why Harry's so happy. Savings bonds are great.
7: Well, maybe you're right. You wouldn't really fool around with blondes, would you? You're too faithful and sweet and kind and...
6: Fast talking.
0: And now, starring Maurice Marsac, Act Two of One Chef, Well Done.
3: A pinch of mignonette pepper, so... A pinch of chervil... One of tarragon, so...
8: Hello. What are you doing?
3: Preparing a bordelaise. Kindly permit me to concentrate.
8: Oh, you must be the new fellow from Paris. My name's Shirley.
3: Bonjour, mademoiselle.
8: I scrub the vegetables.
3: Then go scrub them.
8: Why? Old Francois ain't around. I guess he's got such a hangover he had to lay down for a while. Mmm. Gee, that stuff smells delicious when you whip it up like that.
3: I trust Monsieur Francois also will approve.
8: You better trust he won't. If he thinks you can cook, he'll pretend to like you. And if he pretends to like you, the same thing might happen to you as happened to Lucien.
3: Who is this Lucien?
8: He was the last sauce chef. Old Francois and him got to drinking together, and one time they went out on a terrible spree, and poor Lucien never came back.
3: Oh, quel dommage.
8: And they never found his body, neither. Francois must have sliced him into tiny bits and threw him off the Brooklyn Bridge.
3: Now, please, if you must weep, do not weep in my bordelaise. I have already salted it correctly.
9: Francois!
8: Oh, the boss had to scrub some
9: vegetables. Where's Francois?
3: Francois is said to be temporarily indisposed, Monsieur Smith.
4: Shades of William McKinley, the August Belmont J.P. Morgan party has just arrived.
3: Well, I do not comprehend.
4: The richest people in New York, and Francois was supposed to cook up a fancy fillet of beef goddard.
3: This matter sounds of importance. Filet de boeuf Godard.
4: What'll I do, Henry?
3: Remain calm. Tell Monsieur Auguste and J.P. Shades of McKinley all is well, and trust Henri.
4: I guess I'll have to. Great Garfield's ghost.
3: Filet de boeuf Godard. Oh, Maître Escoffier, Watch over your humble disciple now.
5: Nothing like a few moments in Madison Square to relieve a murderous pain in the head. Hey, you! What are you doing?
3: Making the several sauces you requested, Monsieur François.
5: When did I... Who are you?
3: Henri Haricot-Vert. Do you not remember?
5: Your face is vaguely familiar. What is this wine? An excellent sherry. Do not waste too much in the sauce. What time is it?
3: 10 minutes past the 9.
5: Ah, yes. A miserable American royalty is to dine at 6:30. And I must prepare a filet de... 9:10. Oh, my filet.
3: Oh, the filet was served, Monsieur François. Served à la Godard. I prepared the garnishment and the sauce.
5: You garnished my filet?
7: Henry, look out, his knife!
5: Pig! Gabbage, offspring of a turnip.
4: Henry, you hit a home run first time at bat.
5: Do not interrupt, Monsieur Smith. I have a lamb to butcher.
4: Belmont and Morgan said it was the finest beef goddard they ever ate. Huh? They're coming back tomorrow, and they left a $100 tip for the chef. Here you are, kiddo.
3: The gratuity must be given to Monsieur François.
4: Why? He wasn't even here.
3: But he returned at the moment you left the kitchen.
5: I did?
3: Certainement.
4: Okay then, Francois, it's your $100. Good thing you came back. This kid might have got your job.
5: Mon ami.
3: We French must stand side by side in this strange country.
5: What you have done is what Lucien would have done. What you have said is what Lucien himself would have said. Come, we shall toast the dear departed Lucien in his magnificent sherry.
3: François, What happened to Lucien?
5: I do not know. All I recall is that one night Lucien and I went on a magnificent soiree from which poor Lucien never returned.
3: You remember nothing else?
5: Only this. Somewhere in the dim, dark caverns of my memory, the two of us enter a large, dark room with a row of white beds, some sort of transient hotel. We fell asleep, and I think that when I woke, his bed and all the other beds were empty. And I think I left rapidly and silently through a side door. I think.
3: François, my friend, could you by any chance have murdered Lucien?
5: Oh, mon Dieu, no. At least I don't think I murdered him. But one day, you shall help me to find out.
3: Poor François. If he did not think he murdered Lucien, then I, Henri Haricot-Vert, also refused to believe it. In spite of our employer's views and those of the gendarmes. In spite of the views of Shirley, the vegetable bather.
8: You could be head chef here if you wanted to, Henry. Mr. Smith keeps saying so.
3: François and I constitute a two-headed head chef. It does not matter what title we are called by.
8: That's another thing. You're always hanging around with old Francois instead of paying a little attention to me once in a while.
3: And what could you contribute to a discussion of classic cookery?
8: Is cooking all you French guys think about?
3: When I think of other matters, do I not seek your company?
8: Yeah, and you always try to get me drunk, just like Lucien used to.
3: I believe Lucien and I would have had a great deal in common.
8: That's what I keep telling you, Henry. If you don't quit being friends with Francois, you and Lucien will be dead in common. And when you are, don't come to me for sympathy.
3: One who is too stupid to cook cannot understand one whose whole life is cookery. But Francois and I, we understand each other parfaitement. And often, when the diners have departed and the kitchen help had gone, we would remain at the restaurant and create magnificent dishes.
5: And now, mon ami, the question is, how shall we prepare this large corn-fed ham?
3: First, I have a question for you, François. I have found in the spirit pantry a case of these strange bottles. The label is printed in American, and while I now speak the language like a native, I do not yet read it so nifty.
5: Let me see. Old Usquebaugh bourbon whiskey, 100 proof, bottled in bond. Ah, yes, Henri. This is an American cooking wine made from the fermented juice of the corn. Taste it, mon ami.
3: Voilà. Your turn, François. Oh. Mon ami, I have an inspiration. We shall create a sauce for the corn-fed ham from this corn-flavored wine. So, why do you weep?
5: No.
3: If it is bad, we shall simply feed it to Monsieur Smith.
5: No, no, no, mon ami. I weep because, tout à coup, I too have the inspiration. Now we shall at last discover the fate of poor Lucien.
3: You believe that he died from eating ham?
5: No, no, no, no, no, no, no. On the very evening Lucien and I embarked upon our last soiree, he too thought to create a corn wine sauce for a ham. And when we had tasted enough of this usquebaugh to determine its properties led us on a grand exploration from which he did not return.
3: Ah, you believe that a bottle or two or three might lead us on a similar grand exploration?
5: Oui. Even now, incidents I could not recall begin to take shape in my memory. If only I can recall the very incident of Lucien's departure, perhaps even the idiot gendarme will leave me in peace. So, mon ami, we shall try to retrace every beautiful, fatal step, and you shall play the part of Lucien.
0: In just a moment, we continue with the third act of Suspense.
2: We have, together, ample capacity in freedom to defend freedom. This is NATO, the North Atlantic Treaty Organization. Soviet-dominated nations are held together only by political and military coercion. The strength and fiber of NATO lies in the fundamental unity in the face of dangers which threaten. Thanks to this solid fundamental unity, NATO nations can overcome difficulties and bring into harmony their individual points of view. The United States of America is a part of NATO. You should be aware of and alert to the objectives and programs of the North Atlantic Treaty Organization.
0: And now, starring Maurice Marsac, Act Three of One Chef, Well Done.
3: And thus, after the third bottle of old usquebaugh bourbon corn wine, the sauce was not completed, for I dimly remember that at this point, Francois and I, we were somehow standing in the corner of 14th Street and the Broadway, and seven horse cars already had gone by. Now, the eighth approached.
5: It cannot be any horse car, Henri. The one on which Lucien and I embarked was driven by an old chestnut mare named Mabel.
3: Well, we must await the same car.
10: This car to Delancey Street, Moss Street, and Fulton Fish Market.
3: Pardon, monsieur. Who is the noble horse who pulls your conveyance?
10: Her? That's old Mabel.
5: Voila! Off with you, my
10: automobile. Hey, what's the idea?
5: Hello, Mabel. Allons-y, your boy.
10: Come back, your horse, Stephen Frost. You gents sure you can handle a load like you're taking on?
5: Fill the tumblers encore, s'il vous plaît.
10: Hey, wasn't you in here a few weeks ago?
5: Well, Henri, Mabel has brought us to the right place.
10: Sure, only it was with another guy, Lukey, or something like that you called him.
5: The excellence of your memory is exceeded only by the charm of your establishment. Now, Henri, we must seek the hotel from which Lucien never returned.
10: Don't tell me your boys is leaving already.
5: No offense, monsieur.
10: Oh, offense, my hairpiece. I want to do you a favor. I'm kind of worried about you getting home. So why don't you just write your names and addresses on these cardboard tags and tie them to your wrists? Then if you pass out somewhere, the cops will deliver you.
5: Merci. You are a true friend.
10: Don't mention it. And what's yours, gents?
5: Henri. Do not inscribe your correct name.
3: No.
5: Lord. Write as I am writing. Name unknown. Address unknown.
3: As you wish. But why?
5: Our true friend is a spy of the gendarme. But we have now outwitted him.
3: You are sure this is the street?
5: I think I am sure. What's the matter?
3: Oh, it's nothing. I have simply run into a building.
5: Ah, then it is the hotel we seek. Lucien discovered it in the same way.
3: But where is the entrance? And the desk for registration?
5: Ah, my fine pigeon. We shall save the centime they would charge. For I can grope to the side entrance, which, as you shall see, opens directly into a large room of many beds. There, I am sure we will discover what happened to poor Lucien.
3: I remember, and yet I do not remember. We seemed to be in a cavernous place of gloom, with sleeping figures upon narrow white beds. It seemed that we found two beds, empty, and side by side. When I lay down, the bed seemed cool and hard. But I am tired, and soon I fall into the deep slumber. Then I awaken, and I am unsure that I am truly awake. Cold, gray light, the feeling that I am alone in the room. No, there on the next bed, Francois slumbers, so I am awake. No, two men come and lift the sleeping Francois to a cart with wheels. This cannot be, so I am still asleep. Their voices are a part of my dream.
11: This one hasn't been claimed either?
12: Nope. Name unknown, address unknown.
11: That's life. Here today and gone tomorrow.
3: So I dream that they wheel Francois off on the cart to a far end of the room. I dream that in the wall, a small door opens. And as it opens, I dream that a cheery fire blazes beyond. Then the door shuts. And I dream a strange sound. And I dream that I'm running, and when I awaken, I am outside a hotel. I walk around to the front of the building. Over the doorway are painted in American words the name of the establishment. Pardon, monsieur.
10: Yeah?
3: Your language, I speak with perfection, but I do not read it so nifty. What mean those words, s'il vous plaît?
10: No, they don't mean s'il vous plaît. It just says New York morgue, entrance to crematory.
3: Oh, merci bien. And thus, because Francois is no longer here in the kitchens of the restaurant Aubergine du Roi, I have been persuaded to accept the title of chef de cuisine.
0: Suspense, in which Maurice Marsac starred in William N. Robeson's production of One Chef Well Done by Francis von Hartisfeldt. Supporting Mr. Marsac in One Chef Well Done were Sandra Gould, Joe DeSantis, Ben Wright, and Jack Moyles. Listen. Listen again next week when we return with another tale well calculated to keep you in suspense.

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1: Every year, thousands of short stories roll out from a multitude of typewriters and march across the pages of our magazines and books toward well-deserved oblivion. Few are memorable. Fewer still are classics. They pass the time and are forgotten even before the paper in which they are written is reduced to blackened ash. But occasionally a story is written that is a true classic, an unforgettable tale. Listen to such a one now, as Victor Jory stars in Ambrose Bierce's weird and wonderful story of the Civil War, An Occurrence at Owl Creek Bridge, a tale well calculated to keep you in
0: suspense.

0: man stood upon a railroad bridge in northern Alabama, looking down through the ties at the swift water 20 feet below. The man's hands were behind his back, the wrists bound with a cord. A rope closely encircled his neck. It was attached to a stout cross timber above his head, and the slack fell to the level of his knees. He watched a piece of dancing driftwood racing down the current beneath his feet. He thought,
1: if I could free my hands, I might throw off this noose and dive into the creek. If I swam underwater, I would be safe from their bullets. If my wind held out, I could make the southern bank, take to the woods, and get away home.
0: Peyton Farquhar, Alabama planter, stood at the end of a plank. A captain of the Union Army and a sergeant stood at the other end. When they stepped aside, the plank would tip upward, and Peyton Farquhar, Confederate spy, would slip between the ties to hang until dead above the muddy water of Owl Creek. Even in this far outpost of Sherman's march to the sea, the formalities of death are observed by men most familiar with him. The captain's company is drawn stiffly at attention along the tracks on the northern side of the bridge. The lieutenant stands stiffly on the bank of the stream, the point of his bared saber scraping the gravel of the road bend. Peyton Farquhar is being ushered into the Confederate beyond with every Union amenity. Captain steps aside. Now only the weight of the bulky sergeant counterbalances Peyton Farquhar at the end of his thin board.
1: They say this is the moment when all the past events of your life tumble into your memory. But how could anyone know? Who has come back from the dead to tell us what dying is like? I don't recall any childhood memories. The past doesn't engulf me in this naked moment. I'm only aware of what is here now. Those damn Yankees lined up on the bank. The captain's tired eyes. That turkey buzzard circling up there waiting for me. And that noise. That beating, driving sound like a distant engine. A pump. The roll of thunder on a summer evening coming closer. Getting louder. Choking me. It's your heart, of course, that you hear, stepping up its cadence, pounding under the forced draft of fear. Now you can see nothing, remember nothing, sense nothing but this strangling, suffocating beat of your own heart, throbbing its final protest. You stand there, erect.
0: The work is nearly at an end now. The captain draws his sword, flourishes it to a carry, sings out a command.
2: Company!
0: Men on the bank smartly spread their legs, thrust hands forward over their rifle barrels. The sergeant on the end of the plank takes one step to the left. The plank tips forward, and Peyton Farquhar drops between the timbers of Owl Creek Bridge.
1: It takes longer to tell it. As you drop downward, you lose consciousness. You are as one already dead. Then you awaken sharply in pain to feel, not to think, just to feel the cutting pressure on your throat, the agonies of pulsating fire shooting from your neck downward, to feel the fullness, the congestion, the head bursting with suffocation. Distantly, beyond, outside of yourself, you hear a splash. Remotely, you sense cool, wet, green darkness. The rope has broken. You have fallen into the stream. Now thinking returns, slowly. You know for the moment you are safe from drowning because the rope around your neck tightly keeps the water from your lungs. Then I shall die of hanging at the bottom of a river, and that's absurd. If I can get my hands free... Gotta get my hands free. Come, Peyton, they can't lick you. Try again. Once more. Good boy, the rope's giving. Again. Try once more. That does it, my boy. Now, the rope around your neck. You must breathe when you come to the surface. You must breathe quickly. For if they haven't hanged you and they fail to drown you, can't let them shoot you. Loosen the rope around your neck. You must get it loose. Now.
3: There he is, down there, at the bend.
2: Come in. Hey, son. Ready! Aim!
1: You dive deeply, but above the ringing in your ears, you hear all the other rifles. And as you rise toward the surface, you meet shining bits of metal, singularly flattened, the distorted and spent bullets oscillating slowly downward past you. One catches in your collar, and it feels uncomfortably warm. You snatch it out, and this gray piece of Yankee lead reminds you of the gray uniform of the soldier who was responsible for your being here. You recall that it was only night before last when the soldier had ridden up to the driveway as you and your wife sat under the magnolia trees in the cool twilight.
2: Evening, sir.
4: Good evening, Corporal.
2: I wonder if I might trouble you for a glass of water, sir?
4: Well, of course,
5: oh, don't disturb yourself, Peyton. I'll go fetch it.
2: Well, you're most kind, ma'am, if you'd just indicate the well.
5: Oh, nonsense. You just sit a spell with my husband. You look as if you could do with some rest.
2: Yes, ma'am. Reckon I could.
5: I'll be back in a jiffy.
2: Thank you, ma'am.
4: Whose command are you with, Corporal?
2: Colonel Tolliver, sir. 13th North Carolina.
4: We gets a little news down here. How are things going at the front?
2: Oh, not good, sir. The damn Yankees are getting ready for another advance. They're repairing the railroad. Got it in shape. Almost to Owl Creek Bridge. And they got an outpost there. Once they can run trains beyond the bridge, there's nothing to stop them between here and Atlanta.
4: Then why hasn't the bridge been destroyed?
2: The military couldn't get near it, sir. A civilian might.
4: Owl Creek Bridge. That's not far from here, is it?
2: Less than 20 miles.
4: You say they have an outpost there? On which side?
2: T'other side. Well, nothing on this side but a couple of pickets half mile out on the railroad. And a single sentinel at this end of the bridge.
4: And that bridge is important.
2: Sure is.
4: What if it were destroyed?
2: Hold up the Yankees for several weeks.
4: Well, suppose a man, a civilian like myself, should elude the picket post and get the better of the sentinel. What could he accomplish?
2: Well, I was there a week ago, just before we had to pull out. There's a heap of driftwood come down in last winter's flood, caught on the trestle at this end. Looked mighty dry and tindery to me.
4: I see.
2: A fella with enough gumption might get through and set fire to it. Ought to burn like tow.
4: Yes, it should.
2: Of course, a fella'd have to have plenty of gumption. The Union commander's promised to hang any civilian caught fooling around the railroad.
5: Here's your water, Corporal.
2: Oh, well, thank you kindly, ma'am.
5: Right out of the springhouse.
2: Ah, that's cool and nice.
5: And here's a packet of cornbread. I thought you might be hungry.
2: Mighty grateful, ma'am. It's ladies like you that keeps the South together and fighting these days.
5: Oh, what a pretty compliment.
2: Well, reckon I better hit the leather. I got a lot of riding ahead of me tonight.
4: Good luck to you, Corporal, and thank you for the information.
2: You'd be taking a chance, sir, but you couldn't do a greater service for your country.
4: Now, remember that, Corporal.
2: Goodbye, ma'am.
5: Goodbye, Corporal.
2: Bye, sir. Many thanks.
4: Goodbye.
5: Peyton, what was he talking about?
4: What, my dear?
5: With a corporal. What do you mean by service to your country and taking a chance?
4: Oh, nothing.
5: Peyton, tell me.
4: It was nothing, really, my dear.
5: Peyton Farquhar, if you're fixing to take any chances for our country, I want to know about it. Now, you just speak your piece.
4: There's nothing to say except I should be going away for a day or two on a little trip.
5: Is it dangerous, Peyton?
4: Not very.
5: You'll be back.
4: Yes, my dear, I promise you. I'll be back.
0: Break the surface of Owl Creek for a second time. Now you are much further downstream, further away from the Union soldiers on the bridge reloading their guns, the ramrods flashing in the morning sun. That captain won't make the same mistake again. He'll order them to fire at will, and heaven help me, I can't dodge him all. Another more terrible sound, cannon. They've trained cannon on you. And close. Next time they use a charge of grape. Rifles and grape covering the water from bank to bank. I'm done for then. Then something seems to grab you and you're whirled round and round, spinning like a waterlogged top. You're caught in a vortex, a whirlpool. The water, the banks, the distant bridge, the soldiers become indistinct blurs. And again, you're helpless. You feel dizzy and sick to your stomach.
4: Just as you felt last night when you crept up the bank towards the lone sentinel at the south end of the bridge and discovered the sentinel was not alone.
6: There he is, boys. Oh, grab him.
7: Go me.
2: Got him, Sergeant.
6: Well, Mr. Peyton Farquhar, we've been expecting you.
4: How'd you know my...
6: We got ways.
4: Look here, I'm a civilian. I was...
6: Save your breath. And thank your maker we didn't shoot you in the back. But we don't do things like that up north. You'll get a trial, everything fair and square. Bring him along, men.
4: The whirlpool spins faster and faster. A sharp piece of driftwood tears at your coat. The churning brown water chokes you. You know there is nothing you can do as you had known it last night when they shoved you into a tent near the bridge to face the infantry captain with the tired eyes.
6: Here he is, sir, right on schedule.
8: Good work, Sergeant. Is this the man, Lieutenant?
2: That's him.
4: Why, you! You're the corporal who stopped at my plantation last night.
2: That is right, Mr. Farquhar. But not of the 13th North Carolina Volunteers.
8: Mr. Farquhar, this is Lieutenant Saltonstall, Intelligence Officer, 5th Massachusetts Regulars.
4: You trapped me. You deliberately led me into a trap. I'm a civilian, a planter.
8: And also a Southern patriot, caught in the act of sabotage.
4: You can't prove it.
8: We don't have to.
4: This is the most despicable, the most... It proves once more that honor is a stranger in the North.
8: Oh, please, I'm too tired to listen to a recital of the code of a Southern gentleman, Mr. Farquhar. I'm afraid the distinction between your ethics and my lack of them would escape me this evening.
4: But why have you done this? Why have you deliberately trapped me?
8: It's so much easier to eliminate civilian resistance by luring it into the open. You fell for the bait. Too bad.
4: Now, look here. It is my constitutional right.
8: Which constitution? The Constitution of the United States of America or Jeff Davis's?
4: You insult me, Yankee!
8: Remember your manners, sir.
4: I demand a trial.
8: You've just had it. Post a guard over him, Sergeant.
6: Yes, sir.
8: We'll hang him in the morning.

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1: In mid-December, we're planning to present a program of the big news of 1956. 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Start thinking back. On the international scene, there were conflicts in the Middle East, Poland, and Hungary, as well as the controversy over Secretary of State Dulles' statement that we were at the brink of war. Here at home, President Eisenhower won a decisive victory at the polls, but lost Congress to the Democrats. 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
0: And now, we continue with Victor Jory in An Occurrence at Owl Creek Bridge, a tale well calculated to keep you in suspense.
2: Something tears at your face, scratching, and you realize the whirling has stopped. You open your eyes. 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The gravel which has scratched your cheek now seems soft as new-picked cotton. The forest around you is a garden of luscious beauty reeking with heavy perfume of freedom. Even the whiz and rattle of the final charge of grapes screaming through the treetops seems a benediction from the baffled cannoneer. You leap to your feet and run into the woods south towards home. Your neck is swollen and throbbing with pain. You carry it cocked towards your left shoulder as you push through the matted brush. All morning, you tear your way through the undergrowth. Your jacket is in tatters, your face crisscrossed with bloody scratches from the brambles. Every few moments, you stop to listen for the sound of dogs. But all you hear is the sleepy buzz of the forest. And the blood throbbing through your heated brain brings another thought, which is an insult. No dogs. You are not even important enough to the damn Yankees for dogs. It is nearly noon now, and for half an hour you've been plunging through a swamp waist deep in green ooze. Your neck hurts constantly, your head throbs, and your tongue is thick. It tastes like brown linsey woolsey. Gnats swarm before your eyes, catch in your eyelids. Mosquitoes buzz in your ears, drill deep in your hands and swollen neck. You can't go on any longer. You slow down. You stop. You reach towards a palmetto root for support, and it slithers from your grasp and slides softly into the water. Water moccasin. Fear finds you at last. Terror, which stood aloof when you fled the executioner's bullets, now embraces you with a clammy unction. A water moccasin, the deadly cottonmouth. Now each branch and root seems to writhe under your glance. The swamp is undulating with certain death. You plunge on through the dark, stinking ooze, on and on, tripping, stumbling, never stopping. For terror rides your back, flogging you with a whiplash of fear.

0: Oh, Jethro gonna have Moss Farquhar fit as a fiddle in jig time. Now you just drink this here yarb tea, Moss Farquhar.
1: Thank you. Thank Jethro.
0: Yaza, Moss Farquhar.
1: What are you doing here?
0: Well, I lives here.
1: You live... Where am I? What happened?
0: Well, I was a-poling my dugout and coming home through the swamp with a mess of catfish. I seed you laying out here on the bank in front of my cabin.
1: Jethro, I heard... I thought you were dead.
0: Who, me? Dead?
1: Of course you thought Jethro dead. You knew he had consumption when you sold him. You knew he couldn't last long and he wasn't earning his keep. His wife and daughter carried on some at first, but after a while they calmed down. And the last you'd heard, Jethro was dead.
0: You thought I was dead, Mas Farquhar? Sir, you don't mean to tell me you don't know what done happened to me? I'm free. I'm free at last.
1: News travels fast. Even in the middle of this backwoods swamp, this lonely black man has heard of Abe Lincoln's traitorous Emancipation Proclamation.
0: Yes, sir, I'm free. And I expect pretty soon my woman and my little girl gonna come along and join me. How is they, Mas Farquhar? Is they well?
1: Yes, indeed. They're both fine. Your daughter's grown into a young beauty. Mrs. Farquhar's brought her into the kitchen, begin to train her for the house.
0: Well, well. Now, what you think of that? And my woman? She still sang pretty.
1: Yes, Jethro. Sunday's a meeting time. We can hear all the way up to the big house.
0: That woman's voice. It's prettier than angels.
1: Jethro, I don't know how to say this, but I was really sorry about having to sell you. But there wasn't anything else.
0: I understand, Moss Farquhar. Don't you pay it no mind. I done forgive you a long time ago.
1: You have?
0: Well, sure. Don't the Lord tell us to forgive those...

0: Don't you worry none about it, Moss Farquaad. Here now, quiet there, Spot. Quiet, Sugar. They must have heard a razor back in the brush. No, tain't no hog. Look, Moss Farquaad, there's a horse coming down the back road. Why, it's a soldier. It's one of our soldiers. Corporal, looks like.
1: Jethro, you gotta hide me.
0: How come I got to hide you, Moss Farquaad?
1: Don't ask so many questions, you insolent black...
0: Moss Farquaad, forget, I was free now.
1: Well then, as an old friend of mine, please don't ask any questions. Just hide me, and don't tell that soldier anything.
0: Sure, I reckon I can do that for an old friend. Here, you get down under this bed here, and I'll put the covers over the side. Yeah, there he is. Snug as a tick in a rabbit's ear.
1: Remember, don't tell him anything. Have you come this far just to be turned in by a wool-gathering black who talks crazy? If Jethro knew this gray-clad corporal was really a Union lieutenant, he'd guarantee his freedom by turning you in. Even so, he bears you a big enough grudge to turn you in anyway. Unless, of course, he's planning to dispose of you himself. Yes, that's it. That's why he talks so silly about the Lord and forgiveness. He's going to do you in himself.
2: Norton, never heard of him.
3: Well, if you run into him, don't tell him I was looking for him.
2: Yes, sir. I remember not telling.
3: Just keep minding your own business, Uncle. You'll live longer.
2: Yes, sir.
3: Get up!
2: I sure will.
0: You can come on out now, Moss Farquaad. Lord, I declare I don't understand none of this. You says not to tell him you's here. He says not to tell you he been here. What's this here all about, Moss Farquaad?
1: It's nothing, Jethro, nothing. I owe this man some money. I'm not ready to pay it yet.
0: Oh, I see. Well, I wouldn't know about that. Money's something never bothered me like it bothers some. What? Me and money's always been strangers.
1: What's he mean by that? Money never bothered me like it's bothered some. What's he picking up that knife for? Jethro, what are you going to do with that knife?
0: I was just fixing to slit up some of them catfish I got in the dugout. Looked like you could do with a little food, Moss Farquaad.
1: Oh, no, thank you, Jethro. I really got to be on my way. I want to get home by sundown if I can.
0: Sure wouldn't be no bother to cut up a couple of cats.
1: No, thank you, old friend. If you just tell me which way I should go to get home.
0: Well, I don't rightly know, Moss Farquaad. I reckon from the way the sun's reclining, it'd be down the road that-a-way, quite a fur piece down.
1: Yes, that should be about right.
0: I've never been back, you know. Never tried to go back since I've been free.
1: Yes, I know.
0: Reckon it won't be long till my woman and my little un comes here to me.
1: Of course.
0: If you get back, Moss Farquaad, if you sees them, you tell them I'm here waiting
1: yes,
0: for them,
1: I'll
0: yeah?
1: do that, Jethro. I'll do that. You get away from there fast. The shells of the black road crunching under your muddy boots. That grinning savage standing in the doorway of the shack, the knife in his hands. And each moment until the road bends and cuts off the cabin from your view, your fury will come after you, the knife poised to plunge in your back, to pay you for the thrust you gave him when you sent him away to die. But he's still standing, grinning foolishly and waving as you turn the bend. Now you feel safe. But only for a moment. And then you hear a sound, the sound of a horse. The corporal in gray from the Massachusetts 5th Regulars. He's coming back down the road, searching for you, hounding you. Coming to take you back to Owl Creek Bridge. Back to the rope that won't break under your weight. You walk faster and faster. And always the sound is there, growing louder and louder. And you run as fast as you can down the shell road which stretches clear to the horizon between the green walls of scrubby pine. How long have you been running down this endless road? It's dark now. Is it night? Or has the blood trapped in your head by that suffocating rope at last burst into your congested eyeballs and blinded you? Will it next pour from your swollen and bruised neck into your brain, stopping all sensation, instantly bringing to a welcome end this day of agony and flight? Ridiculous fantasies of fatigue and fear. You can see. The darkness is the black of a sudden summer storm. That lightning flash clearly shows the white road ahead and the black silhouettes of trees along the sides. And since you are sure you can see, the other senses return. You hear the rumble of the thunder. You feel that insupportable ache of your straining lungs, the leaden weight of your tired feet, and now the patter of rain, first washing the stinging sweat from your scratched and bitten face, now pounding harder, flowing down across your hatless head, matting your hair, slowing down your headlong

gait to a dog trot. Another flash of lightning directly overhead. For an instant, you see the soldiers of Owl Creek Bridge standing at the side of the road, rifles leveled, their eyes boring down the sights aiming at your heart. Again, you're running, and the rain has turned to hail. 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Again, the lightning. 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No! No! You can't get me now! No! This bolt of lightning strikes a tree ahead of you, and in the white blinding light stands Jethro, black and grinning, knife raised in the air. 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He's gone, and now you see dangling from each tree along the road a noose swinging in the wind. Wherever you turn, wherever you look, a noose waiting for you. A noose which wiggles like a water moccasin. Ah!

0: Now you are standing on the green lawn of your plantation before the high columned entrance. The storm is over. The clouds are black and menacing all around the horizon, but through a break overhead, glorious sunlight streams down, bathing your garden and your house in heavenly light. You are home. 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
1: Just as you promised you'd be.
0: For this moment, you've endured the agonies of this day. And were those agonies multiplied 1,000 times, there would be a small price for the benison of this breast, the sanctuary of these arms, the security of these lips. You step forward to fold your wife in your embrace.
2: The rope stretched tight sang like a bowstring. Peyton Farquhar was dead. His body with a broken neck swung gently from side to side beneath the timbers of Owl Creek Bridge.

0: Suspense. In which Victor Jory starred in An Occurrence at Owl Creek Bridge, adapted by William N. Robeson from the classic story of Ambrose Bierce. Listen. Listen again next week when we return with Howard Duff in Eyewitness, a brutal tale of prison mutiny, a tale well calculated to keep you in suspense. Supporting Mr. Jory in Occurrence at Owl Creek Bridge were Larry Thor, Lou Merrill, Jack Crucian, Chet Stratton, Julie Bennett, and Roy Glenn. Sound patterns by Tom Hanley and Bill James. The orchestra was under the direction of Wilbur Hatch.
1: There always seems to be a certain number of people who would rather use all their cunning to figure out a way to steal the Mona Lisa than do one lick of honest work. These characters call for even more wit and cunning on the part of the police and federal agents if their schemes are to be foiled. A CBS radio show that brings you a fascinating picture of this thrilling counterplay is that perennial favorite, The FBI in Peace and War, heard every Sunday over most of these same stations. Enjoy another exciting drama of wit outmatching wit on The FBI in Peace and War a little later in the day today. 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
1: Suspense. 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
0: 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That's R-O-M-A, Roma Wines. 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She offers you some friendly counsel.
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1: Mr. Joseph Cotton as Sanger Rainford with J. Carroll Nash as General Zaroff in the greatest manhunt story written in our time, The Most Dangerous Game, a supreme adventure in suspense.
3: Much time. Any moment now, I may come in. When he does, I'm going to kill him. It's him or me, and I'm going to do my best to make it him. Maybe it sounds crazy to you. I guess it does. Would have sounded crazy to me a few days ago when I was laughing and joking with Whitney on the yacht. I was on a pleasure trip. A pleasure trip. How could I or anyone realize then the horror and torment I was to go through? How was I to know of Ivan and the Death Swamp and the hounds? How was I to know of Zaroff?
4: Think of it. It was only 4 nights ago that the ship went down. We'd been talking about the island. Shiptrap Island, Whitney said it was called on the charts. He was sleepy and started on down below to turn in. I was mixing myself a nightcap when I looked up and saw it. A tremendous reef racing at us out of the fog. I screamed out a warning, but it was too late. We were right upon it.

0: ship exploded right on top of Whitney and the members of the crew. The force of the explosion hurled me into the blood-warm waters. Terrified at this suddenness and surprised, my stomach weak and sick at the thought of the others. The sea was eddying furiously around, sinking remnants of the ship, and a certain cool-headedness came to me, making me swim desperately away, or I might not have lived to go through the horror which was soon to come. I struck out to the right in the direction of the island Whitney had been telling me about. I have no recollection of how long I swam, but all at once I heard the muttering and growling of the sea breaking on a rocky shore. With my remaining strength, I dragged myself from the swirling waters. Jagged crags appeared to jut up endlessly into the night. All in, gasping, my hands raw, I at last reached a flat place at the top. I flung myself down at the jungle edge and tumbled headlong into the deepest sleep of my life. When I awoke, I was in a strange place, having no idea how I got there.
1: Our friend seems to be awakening.
0: Hmm? What? Where's this? Where am I? Where's Whitney?
1: Oh. Do not be alarmed, my friend. My man, Ivan, found you on the cliff. He brought you here to be taken care of.
0: There's life on this island. I hardly believed or hoped.
1: Well, few people do. Yes, you are quite safe here in my castle, Mr.
0: Rainsford. I'm Sanger Rainsford of New York. My yacht.
1: Sanger Rainsford. Well, it is indeed a very great pleasure and an honor to welcome Mr. Sanger Rainsford, the celebrated hunter, to my home.
2: You know me?
1: By reputation only. I've read your book about hunting snow leopards in Tibet. You see, my name is General Zarov.
0: Well, I can't tell you how happy I am to meet you, General.
1: And I cannot tell you how happy I am to meet you, Mr. Rainsford. But come, we shouldn't be chatting here. We can talk later. You must be hungry.
0: I am, rather. What?
1: Well, Ivan, he thought you would like a robe. He's drying your clothes for you.
0: Oh, thank you.
1: Ivan is an incredibly strong fellow, but you must not mind his looks. His ears were cut off in battle, and he has the misfortune to be deaf and dumb. He is sensitive about his appearance. A simple fellow, really, but I'm afraid a bit savage.
0: Oh?
1: He has been in our family for years. Follow Ivan, if you please, Mr. Rainsford. I was about to have lunch just before you woke, but we can have it together now. Does the robe fit you all right?
0: Oh, yes, perfectly, thanks. You have quite a collection of heads here. Lions, tigers, elephants, moose, bears. I don't believe I've ever seen more perfect specimens.
1: They are nice. I take great pride in them.
0: You have good cause.
1: Well, coming from you, Mr. Rainsford, that is a great compliment. Well, here we are. If you will sit over there, please.
0: Oh, thank you.
1: All right, Ivan.
0: Well, this soup looks delicious.
1: Thank you. Perhaps you were surprised that I recognized your name, Mr. Rainsford.
0: Well,
1: you see, I read all books on hunting. I have but one passion in my life, and it is the hunt.
0: Your heads are really remarkable, General. That Cape Buffalo is the largest I've ever seen. You know, I've always thought the Cape Buffalo the most dangerous of all game.
1: No, you are wrong, sir. The Cape Buffalo is not the most dangerous game. Ivan, the wine.
0: How does he understand you?
1: He reads my lips. I think you will like the champagne, Mr. Rainsford. Ivan chills it expertly. No, the Cape Buffalo is not the most dangerous game. Here in my preserve on this island, I hunt more dangerous game.
0: Is there big game on this island?
1: The biggest.
0: Really?
1: Oh, it isn't here naturally, of course. I have to stock the island.
0: Oh, well, what have you imported, General? Jaguars?
1: No. Hunting jaguars ceased to interest me some years ago. I exhausted their possibilities, you see. Oh, may I pour you another glass of champagne, Mr. Rainsford?
0: Oh, thank you, General.
1: Well, that's good. You know, God makes some men poets, some he makes kings, some beggars. Me, he made a hunter. My hand was made for the trigger, my father once said. My whole life has been one prolonged hunt. I have hunted every kind of game in every land. Grizzlies in the Iraqis, crocodiles in the Ganges, rhinoceroses in East Africa. Jaguars. In the Amazon, I hunted jaguars. I heard they were unusually cunning. Bah, they weren't. They were no match at all for a hunter with his wits about him and a high-powered rifle. Oh, I was bitterly disappointed. I was lying in my tent with a splitting headache one night when a terrible thought pushed its way into my mind. Hunting was beginning to bore me, and hunting, remember, had been my life. Well, this was a tragic moment, was it not, Mr. Ainsworth?
0: It must have been indeed, General Zara. Fortunately, that never happened to me.
1: Ah, but you are much younger than I am, Mr. Ainsworth, and you have not hunted much. But you perhaps can guess why the hunt no longer fascinated me.
0: You'll have to tell me, General.
1: Well, hunting had ceased to be what you call a sporting proposition. It had become too easy. I always got my quarry, always. No animal had a chance with me anymore. The animal had nothing but his legs and his instinct. Instinct is no match for reason.
0: I see.
1: It came to me as an inspiration, what I must do.
0: And that was?
1: Well, I had to invent a new animal to hunt.
0: A new animal? Are you kidding?
1: Not at all. I never joke about hunting. I needed a new animal. I found one, so I bought this island, built this castle, and here I do my hunting. The island is perfect for my purposes. There are jungles with maze of trails in them, hills, swamps.
0: But the animal, General Zaroff.
1: Well, I wanted the ideal animal to hunt. So I said, what are the attributes of an ideal quarry? And the answer was, of course, it must have courage, cunning, and above all, it must be able to reason.
0: But no animal can reason.
1: My dear fellow, there is one that can.
0: One?
1: One.
0: You can't mean...
1: And why not?
0: Oh, I can't believe you're serious, General Zaroff. You're just joking.
1: Joking? I'm quite serious. I'm speaking about hunting.
0: Hunting? You're speaking of murder.
1: Dear me, that unpleasant word. But I think I can show you that your scruples are quite ill-founded.
0: I doubt that.
1: I hunt the scum of the earth. Sailors from tramp ships, Lascars, Mongols.
0: But they are men.
1: Precisely. That is why I use them. They can reason after a fashion. Oh, they are dangerous.
2: But where do you get them?
1: Well, we will visit my training school. It is in the cellar. I have about a dozen pupils locked down there now. They're from the Spanish barque, San Lacar. They had the bad luck to go on the rocks out there. Well, a very inferior lot, I regret to say. Another glass?
0: No.
1: You see, it is a game. I suggest to one of them that we go hunting. I give him a supply of food and an excellent hunting knife. I give him 2 hours start. If my quarry eludes me for 3 whole days, he wins the game. If I find him, well, he loses.
0: Suppose he refused to be hunted?
1: Well, I give him his choice, of course. He need not play that game if he does not wish to. If he does not wish to hunt, I turn him over to Ivan. Ivan used to be official knouter to my old king. And he has his own ideas of sport. Invariably, Mr. Ainsworth, invariably, they choose to hunt.
0: And if they win?
1: Well, to date, I have not lost. Oh, I do not wish you to think me a braggart, Mr. Ainsworth. Many of them afford only the most elementary sort of problem. Occasionally, I strike a tartar. One almost did win. I eventually had to use the hound.
2: The hound?
1: Well, this way, please. Come, I will show you. See, wait a minute. I'll open the window. Ah, nice boys. Hello, boys. Well, they are a rather good lot, I think, huh? They are let out at 7 every night. If anyone should try to get into my castle or out of it, something extremely regrettable would occur to him. But enough of this. Come. I want to show you a collection of heads I'm quite sure you've never seen before. Will you join me in the library
0: here,
1: for coffee?
0: Look here, General Zaroff. I appreciate your hospitality and your rescuing me more than I can say, but I... Well, I'm not bored with hunting.
1: Well, good, excellent. Tonight we will hunt, then. I arrange for it.
0: General, I wish to leave this island at once.
1: Tonight we will hunt. You... And I.
0: You're wrong, General. I won't hunt.
1: Oh.
0: I won't murder.
1: That is too bad. Well, as you wish, my friend. The choice rests entirely with you. But may I not venture to suggest to you that you will find my idea of sport More the worst thing than you want.
0: Now, wait a minute.
1: My dear fellow.
0: You don't... You don't mean you plan to hunt me?
1: My dear fellow, have I not told you I always mean what I say about hunting? This is really an inspiration. I drink to a foreman worthy of my steel at last.
0: I simply can't believe... This must be some sort of a dream.
1: Ah, your brain against mine, your woodcraft against mine, your strength, your stamina against mine. Outdoor chess. And the stake is not without value, huh?
0: And if I win?
1: Oh, well, then I will cheerfully acknowledge myself defeated. And if I do not find you by midnight of the third day, my sloop will place you on the mainland near the town. Oh, you can trust me. I will give you my word as a gentleman and a sportsman. Of course, you, in turn, must agree to say nothing of your visit here.
0: I'll agree to nothing of the kind.
1: Oh. Well, in that case... Well, but why discuss that now? 3 days hence, we can discuss it, unless... Well, what is your choice, Mr. Ainsworth?
0: I'm a hunter. You know my choice.
1: Good. Ivan Hero will supply you with hunting clothes, food, and knife. I suggest you wear moccasins. They leave a poorer trail. I suggest, too, that you avoid the big swamp in the northeast corner of the island. We call it Death Swamp. There's quicksand there. Well, I must beg you to excuse me now. I always take a siesta after lunch. You will want to start, no doubt. Well, au revoir, Mr. Ainsworth. Au revoir.
0: Look here. Isn't there any way I can...

I fought my way through the bush for 2 hours, repeating to myself over and over again, I must keep my nerve, I must keep my nerve. My whole idea at first was to put distance between myself and General Zaroff, and to this end I had plunged along through the thicket, spurred on by the sharp rowls of something very much like panic. Now, I had got a grip on myself, had stopped, and was taking stock of the situation. I saw that straight flight was futile. Inevitably, it would bring me face to face with the sea. I'll give him a trail to follow, I muttered, and I struck off from the rude path I had been following and into the trackless wilderness. I made a series of intricate loops. I doubled on my trail again and again, recalling all the lore of the fox hunt and all the dodges of the fox. Night found me exhausted, my hands and face lashed by the branches on a thickly wooded ridge. My need for rest was imperative, and I thought, played the fox, now I must play the cat of the fable. A big tree with a thick trunk and outspread branches was nearby, and taking care to leave not the slightest mark, I climbed up and stretched out on one of the broad limbs. Rest brought me new confidence and almost a feeling of security. Even so expert a hunter as General Zaroff could not trace me here, I assured myself. An apprehensive night crawled slowly by, my mind keenly alert for any sound, any warning. And towards the dawn, an instinct I never knew existed, like an animal must possess, impel me to look far in the distance in a westerly direction. Sure enough, following the trail with the sureness of a bloodhound, came General Zaroff. Nothing escaped those searching black eyes. No crushed blade of grass, no bent twig, no mark, no matter how faint, in the moss. My heart pounding furiously, I slid down quickly from the tree and struck off again in the woods. I knew I had to do something desperate, and I knew I had little time in which to do it. 300 yards from my hiding place, I stopped where a huge dead tree leaned precariously on a smaller living one. Throwing off my sack of food, I took my knife from the sheath and began to work with all my energy. The job was finished at last, and I threw myself down behind a fallen log 100 feet away. I did not have to wait long.

0: Rainsford! 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
1: Got him! 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
0: Hey, Rainsford! If you are within sound of my voice, as I suppose you are, let me congratulate you. Not many men know how to make a Malay man catcher. Luckily for me, I too have hunted in Malacca. You are proving interesting, Mr. Rainsford. You are proving interesting. The tree brushed my shoulder as I jumped back. I am going to have the wound dressed. It is only slight. But I shall be back, Mr. Rainsford. I shall be back.
1: It was flight now. A desperate, hopeless flight that carried me on for hours. I don't know where I got the strength. I kept telling myself over and over again that I must keep my nerve, that I was competing with a monster, a super huntsman. Dusk came, then darkness, and still I managed to press on. The ground grew softer under my moccasins. The vegetation grew ranker, denser. Insects bit at me savagely. Suddenly, as I stepped forward, my foot sank into the ooze. I tried to wrench it back. Mud sucked viciously at my foot like a giant leech. Violent effort, I tore my foot loose. I knew where I was then. Death Swamp and its quicksand. But the softness of the earth had given me an idea. I stepped back from the quicksand a dozen feet or so and began to dig. When the pit was above my shoulders, I climbed out and from some hard saplings cut stakes and sharpened them to a fine point. These stakes I planted in the bottom of the pit with the point sticking up. As fast as I could, I wove a rough carpet of weeds and branches and with it covered the mouth of the pit. Then, wet with sweat and aching with tiredness, I crouched behind the stump of a lightning-charred tree. I knew Zaroff was coming. I could hear the paddling sound of feet on the soft earth. He was not feeling his way along foot by foot. He was coming and coming fast. Crouching there, I couldn't see him nor the pit. I lived a year and a minute, frozen, every muscle tensed.

0: Well, excellent, Rainsford. 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You have done well. Your Burmese tiger pit has claimed one of my finest hounds. Again you score. I think, Mr. Rainsford, I will see what you can do against my whole pack. I am going back to get them now. Thank you for a most amusing evening.
1: At daybreak, lying near the swamp, I was awakened by a sound that made me know that I had new things to learn about fear. It was a distant sound, faint and wavering, but I knew it. It was the baying of a pack of hounds. I could do one of two things. I could stay where I was and wait. That was suicide. I could flee. That was postponing the inevitable. I put my every last hope into that tiger pit. For a moment, I stood there thinking. All at once, an idea that held a wild chance came to me, and tightening my belt, I headed away from the swarm. The baying of the hounds grew nearer. It would be on me any minute now. My mind worked frantically. I thought of a native trick I had learned in Gandhi. I caught hold of a springy young sapling and to it fastened my hunting knife with the blade pointing down the trail. With a bit of wild grapevine, I tied back the sapling. Then I ran for my life. The hounds raised their terrifying voices as they hit the fresh scent. I knew then how an animal at bay feels. At last, I had to stop to get my breath. The baying of the hounds stopped just as suddenly. And with it, my heart stopped too. They must have reached the knife. Excitedly, I shinned up a tree and looked back. My pursuers had stopped all right. But the hope that had been in my brain when I climbed died. For in the shallow valley, I saw that General Zaroff was still on his feet. But Ivan was not. Apparently, he had come along to hold the hounds. The knife, driven by the recoil of the springing tree, had splintered through his chest. I had hardly tumbled to the ground when the pack took up the cry again. Nerve, nerve, nerve, I panted as I dashed along. A blue gap showed between the trees, dead ahead. The hounds were almost on top of me. I forced myself toward the gap. I reached it. It was the shore of the sea. Across a cove, I could see the gloomy gray stone of Zaroff's castle. 20 feet below me, the sea rumbled and hissed. I hesitated. I heard the hounds. Then I leaped far out into the sea.

0: Oh, the sea was good to me. And I am here safe in the general's bedroom waiting for him. The 3 days are up and I have eluded him. But now I know I must go further. In a moment we will meet, he and I. Only one of us is going to live. You understand that now.
1: The Russia, Russia, Kondra Popurta, Russian, Russian, Russia. Rensford.
0: General?
1: Rensford, how on earth did you get here?
0: Swam. I found it easier and quicker than walking through your jungle.
1: Well, I congratulate you. You have won the game.
0: Oh, no, General. I'm still the beast at bay. Here. Get ready, General Zaroff.
1: Oh.
0: Yes, two of them.
1: Oh. Well, I see. Splendid. One of us, then, is to furnish a repast for the hounds. The other will sleep in this very excellent bed. En garde, Rensford.
2: General?
1: Guard!
2: Who's Rensford? Ah, General.
1: What's now, Rensford? Come on.